He is always with you in your service to Him. But you get cumbered about serving and you'll imagine I'm alone. Nobody else is interested in what I have going on for Jesus Christ. You're cumbered about serving. I hasten with this. There's another way that you can tell whether you're cumbered about serving. Verse 40, Lord, dost thou not care that my sister hath left me to serve alone? You're worried about what others are doing or not. You've become cumbered about serving because you're so worried about your sister or your brother and what they are doing or not doing. You've gotten cumbered about you. You're no longer just interested in your responsibilities and all the things that you have to do. You're bothered about what everybody else is doing. Well, what are my roommates doing? Look how hard I'm working. Look at all that I'm doing. And what are they doing? You can tell you've gotten cumbered about serving. You're troubled about it. And that's the way it was with Martha. Now, notice here, fourthly, you can tell you're cumbered about serving because she says in verse 40, bid her therefore that she help me. You want to start telling the Lord what He ought to do. I never laugh at the Bible, I do laugh with the Bible. You believe Martha telling Jesus what to do? Bid her. You tell her what to do. You know that? You can tell you got encumbered about serving. Now here, Lord, here's what I want to see happen. It ought never be that way that you're wanting to tell God what to do. You ought to allow Him to tell you what to do, but you get cumbered about serving and you start wanting to instruct the Lord. Now here's what I think ought to happen. Here's what I think ought to take place. You've gotten cumbered about much serving. You want to instruct God about what He ought to do. You know, you think that you know so much, but we don't know anything like we ought to know. And so our hearts ought to be, Lord, what is it that you'd have me to do? What is it you want me to do? Don't let me worry so much about what everybody else is doing. You bid me. Martha, you've got it all wrong. Not bid her, bid me. Tell me what you want. Wouldn't it be wonderful to be there standing face to face with Jesus Christ? And here's Martha boldly saying, bid her, telling Him what He ought to do. I think it'd be like some of you students just seeing Dr. and Ms. Horton here. What a unbelievable place this is, going up to them saying, now here's what I think ought to be done here. Or going to pastor and saying, here's what I think ought to be done, but far greater than that, she's so cumbered about serving, so caught up in her serving, she's forgotten that she isn't supposed to be telling the Lord what to do. And then there is one other way in which you can tell that you're cumbered about serving, verse 41. And Jesus answered and said unto her, Martha, Martha, thou art careful and troubled about many things. You can tell you've gotten cumbered about serving when so many things bother you. You just have an opinion about everything. You ever get around somebody like that? They just have an opinion about everything. They just have to speak to every issue, and they most of the time are critical of everything that goes on. And that's really the way Martha was here. She was distracted. She was over anxious about many things. I find that's to be so true about preachers. We preachers, we're like wasps. We're bigger when we're hatched than any other time. And, you know, preachers feel like we have to speak nearly to every issue. And that's really what happened. I think some of the papers I get in the mail sometime, Dr. Shetler, I think they've gotten cumbered about serving. They're just careful and troubled about many things. And Jesus said that of her. Oh, how many times we get caught up in so much we never become effective in anything. Mary has chosen one thing. One thing. Focus on one thing. Get your mind focused on one thing. Get your mind focused on what it is that God would have you to do, and sit at His feet and learn how best to do what it is that He has for you to do. Now, I think that sometimes we forget that everybody individually will give an account. Don't worry about having to just run to everybody about every little thing that goes on. You take care of your business and keep your life where it ought to be and take care of what God would have you to do, and I'm sure that He'll be able to take care of others. Now, how do you know when the problem's fixed?
Look what Jesus said of her. But one

0: thing is needful. And Mary hath chosen that good part which shall not be taken away from her. Here she is sitting at Jesus' feet and hearing his word. Now you can tell when the problem is fixed in your life by looking at Mary's life. First of all, when you're sitting at his feet, you see him. Or turn your eyes upon Jesus. Look full in his wonderful face. The things of earth will grow strangely dim in the light of his glory and grace. Moses endured, Hebrews 11 says, as seeing him who is invisible. You get your eyes focused on Jesus Christ. You have a wonderful pastor here. You have great staff members here, wonderful people around you. But you keep your eyes on the Son of God, and your service will never be taken away from you. Oh, a tragedy it is when someone falls by the wayside. But I'm not serving that someone who falls by the wayside. I am serving Jesus Christ, and I want to keep my eyes fixed on him. And you can tell when the problem is taken care of. When you've got your eyes on him, you're at his feet, you're seeing him, and may you see him tonight. Get your eyes on Jesus Christ. Look at him. Hide his words in your heart. When you have your eyes on Jesus Christ, focused entirely on him, not distracted by other things, your service will stay and continue. Then there's a second thing that will happen when you have this problem fixed, and that is sin will be apparent in your life. You have your eyes on Jesus, you'll be able to know. I mean, because when you're sitting at Jesus' feet, you know, he's always specific about sin. And here's really how you can tell whether it is the Holy Spirit dealing with you about sin or whether Satan is just trying to condemn you. The Holy Spirit will always be specific about sin. He will always be specific about sin. Satan will always try and condemn you generally about your service to God. He'll always try and tell you you're not worthy. He'll always try and bring up something that's under the blood. He'll always try and talk to you in generalities, but the Holy Spirit will deal with you specifically about sin. Now, when you sit at Jesus' feet, you can't help but have to deal with sin that the Holy Spirit has brought to light in your life. And when he brings that to light in your life, you confess it and ask him to forgive you and get it settled. What a great blessing comes when you get that sin confessed and get it out of your life. Then I think, thirdly, you become strengthened for work. Now, Jesus said to Mary, now, Martha, you're cumbered about much serving, but Mary hath chosen that good part. Boy, sitting at my feet hearing my word, she'll be strengthened for work. You see, Mary, what's happened is your output's become more than your input, and your upkeep has become your downfall. And that's what's happened to you, Martha. But Mary's chosen that good part because she knows there has to be a time where you get yourself re-energized to do what you need to do. Now, I'm not a mechanic. Most conceited thing I can do is lift a hood and look down in and say, But the truth is, I know this much, that a battery can't go long without an alternator. That battery has to continue to be recharged, or eventually that battery's going to run out. And so it is in your service to God. If you don't spend time sitting at his feet, you won't have the strength to continue to do what you need to do. That's why Jesus said this thing that she's doing, it'll never be taken from her. And oh, when you just work though, when that's all you're busy doing is working and you're never worshiping, never sitting at his feet, never having that private time in your life, let me tell you what'll happen. Won't be long, you won't be working or worshiping. Strengthened for the work, energized at his feet. Fourth way you can tell when the problem's been fixed, you speak with him. Well, you can't sit at his feet and not want to talk to him. Well, to be able to speak to Jesus Christ. I've looked forward to seeing some of the young people that are here from our church and getting the opportunity to speak to them. But boy, to be able to speak to Jesus Christ, what a wonderful blessing. Martha is just sitting there at his feet, hearing his word, being able to talk to Jesus. What a blessing, what a thrill, what a privilege to be able to go to him in prayer. When's the last time, young people, that you had a prayer? I mean a real prayer. I don't mean the mealtime prayer. I mean a real prayer time where you spoke to him. Listen, if you don't keep that up, every worker here in this great campus church, in this place, you in the orchestra, everybody involved, if you don't spend time in prayer, you don't spend time hearing His word, you won't have the strength to continue on. There's got to be a prayer time, that time where you're not just like the Dead Sea. The Dead Sea just takes in and never puts out. It's got to be a time where you're praying, hearing His word. And then when you know that you've got this problem fixed, you know the person stays at it year after year, month after month, stays at it. It'll never be taken from her, Martha. Get it right. Get it in the proper priority. Spend time at His feet, hearing His word. Martha cumbered about serving, troubled about it, over-anxious about her serving. I wonder, has that happened to you? You didn't intend for it to happen. You didn't intend for a week or a month to go by. She didn't read your Bible or pray, but it's happened. Some of you have gotten back here to school and you hadn't taken time yet for devotions. Taking time, I mean real devotions, where you've really sought the face of God. Some of you here in this church, you can't keep it up. It isn't long, the facade will fall away. I'll tell this story. I had one fellow, great tragedy in our church years and years ago, fell into horrible sin in his life. And I said to him, graduate from a Bible college, have you been reading your Bible? And he said to me, and I think I'll never forget it, he said, Pastor, I have never read my Bible. Never read my Bible. I said, how did you graduate from a Bible college? How did you do that? He said, oh, I read it to pass the course and all that, but I have never had in my life a private devotion time where I sit at his feet. And you know what? It wasn't long. Well, that finally caught up with him. Cumbered about serving.
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2: In our busy world, family time is frequently neglected. It is vital that we give attention to our families while we can. And it is especially important to give attention to what God says in His Word about our homes. 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
3: Just because every member of the family is a Christian, a professed believer and follower of Jesus Christ, does not mean necessarily that you have a Christian home. You see, the reality is, you could know Christ, but if you're not growing in Christ, if you're not becoming more like Christ in your home, then you don't have a truly Christian home. You see, a Christian home is a home that reflects the nature of our God, that reflects the beautiful characteristics of the Lord. And so we return today to Luke chapter 1, to this first family on the pages of the gospel records. It's the family of John the Baptist. And we've identified already the individuals in that home. You remember Zacharias, that's husband and father, Elizabeth, that's wife and mother, and then John the Baptist, that's the son growing up in this home. So we know the individuals, but today I'd like to point out to you something that I think perhaps we kind of skip over. We miss this, and that is the very obvious instruction that took place in this home. Look, how do you think John the Baptist knew what he was supposed to do? Who do you think invested in him early on? Did he just show up one day in the wilderness wearing a girdle of camel hair and a leather belt around him? Do you think he really just showed up eating locusts and wild honey and preaching filled with the Holy Spirit of God? Do you think that was by accident? Oh, no, my friend. God worked deeply in John the Baptist's life. And I would submit to you that started when he was a child. It began at home. And I'm going to show you that from the Word of God in just a moment. I love what the Lord says of Abram in the Old Testament. You ever wonder why God chose him? Of all the men of the earth, why did God choose him? Let God speak. God said, I know him, that he shall command his children after him. I'm convinced that the reason God often makes men who have great blessing on their life is that he knows through them he can bless so many more. They won't keep it to themselves. Well, I believe the reason God chose Zacharias and Elizabeth, why did God choose them to raise John the Baptist? I believe it was because in them, God the Father saw people that would be willing to instruct their child in the way he should go. You see, these parents took their God-given assignment seriously. Do you know what John's name means? The name John means gift of Jehovah. Now, we know that he is named of the Lord. The angel says, you're going to name him John. In fact, in Luke chapter 1, you remember they wanted to name him Zacharias. The rest of the family and friends, Zacharias, and Zacharias, the dad, said, no, we're naming him John. Because that's what the father wanted. See, God was teaching them something. God was teaching this elderly couple, almost like the New Testament parallel to Abram and Sarah, up in years, past childbearing age. He was teaching them that every child is a gift of God. The psalmist said, lo, children are an heritage of the Lord, and the fruit of the womb is his reward. In fact, law of first mention, all the way back in the book of Genesis. Do you remember Genesis 4, verse 1? When Adam and Eve had that first child, Cain, what did she say? I've gotten a man from the Lord. In fact, every child is from the Lord. We're living in a day where children are abandoned, where children are abused, where children are neglected. May I say to every father, to every mother, to every grandparent today, that child is God's gift to you. And it is not God's gift for you to use. It is God's gift for you to teach. There must be instruction in our homes. So, look with me at Luke chapter 1 for just a moment. The angel is speaking with Zacharias. He's just announced John the Baptist is going to be born. And the Bible says in verse number 13, Elizabeth shall bear thee a son, thou shalt call his name John, and thou shalt have joy and gladness, and many shall rejoice at his birth. You see how the intention is that every child does bring a great joy, but not just to your family. If the right thing is done with that child will bring joy to many others. And then we hear verse 15, for he shall be great in the sight of the Lord, and shall drink neither wine nor strong drink, and he shall be filled with the Holy Ghost, even from his mother's womb. And many of the children of Israel shall he turn to the Lord their God. So God said from the beginning, I want this child to be a holy child. All of life should be a holy life. In a Christian home, all ground is holy ground. But don't miss the most obvious thing. Someone had to teach him how to live. You see, the vow that John the Baptist was under was the vow known as a Nazarite vow. There are three people in Scripture identified by name who took that Nazarite vow. Samson had the Nazarite vow. Of course, he broke it. Samuel had the Nazarite vow, and now John the Baptist. So this is an elite group, but that gives the emphasis to them. Really, it's all about the Lord. This is a separated group. That's really what the idea of the Nazarite vow was. They were separated, not just from things, but to the Lord. But let me ask you a question. Do you think John the Baptist just automatically knew to stay away from these things? No, someone had to teach him what the Nazarite vow was. Someone had to teach him God's great purpose for his life. In fact, if you read Isaiah 40, you read Malachi chapter 4 that we referenced the other day, those are Old Testament scriptures related to the life and ministry of John the Baptist. It's my conviction that Zacharias, who was a priest in the temple, would have known those scriptures. That Zacharias and Elizabeth, who were devout, devoted followers of Jehovah God, knew the Old Testament well, they would have taught John Isaiah 40. They would have taught John Malachi chapter 4. These things don't just happen on accident. If we want another generation to serve the Lord, friends, it won't be on accident. It'll have to be on purpose. Someone is going to have to take the initiative. Someone's going to have to get serious about instructing them in the way of the Lord more perfectly. Proverbs chapter 22, verse number 6 says, train up a child in the way he should go, and when he's old, he'll not depart from it. That's not just giving them general principles for life. That's helping them find God's purpose for their life, and God's way for them, God's specific path for their journey. Oh, the greatest thing you will ever do is help a young person as early in life as possible find God's purpose for their life. John, why are you breathing? Why are you here? This is the great joy of life. It's the most fulfilling thing on earth, to discover and do the will of God. And Zacharias and Elizabeth found their purpose in helping John discover his purpose. It seems that both of these people, because they were up in years, died and had passed off the scene before John's ministry commenced, because there's no mention of them later in his life and ministry. But get this, they taught him enough that when they were gone, he followed God and fulfilled God's will. Isn't that our great purpose? To instill enough truth in the next generation so that when we've passed off the scene, and we're all going to pass off the scene, that the next generation can go on with the Lord and can pass it on to the generation after them. I'd like to give you a little homework assignment today. I'd like to encourage you to read what Zacharias says, beginning in verse number 59. Matter of fact, from about verse 59 down to verse number 79, you're going to see a conversation with Zacharias. Remember, God made him so he couldn't speak for a little while until the child was born. When the child's born, he lets him speak again. And when Zacharias starts speaking again, just read it for yourself today. You're going to hear a man speaking out of faith. May I say to you, what every John the Baptist needs is a Zacharias speaking in faith. What young people need, what every other member of your family needs today, is to hear somebody in that household speaking out of faith in God. May the Lord help all of us to receive the instruction we need to receive, and then to share that with others.
4: For more resources for your marriage and family, visit us at etj.bible and click on the Take the Next Step link, where you'll find many Bible resources that will strengthen your marriage and equip you to raise your children in the ways of the Lord. We highly recommend Scott's book, New Testament Marriage. In it, you'll discover timeless biblical principles from the husband and wife team, Aquila and Priscilla. And these principles are very applicable to your marriage today. From all of us at Enjoying the Journey, thanks for listening today. And until next time, we pray that you will enjoy the journey.

0: This is Rejoice Pulpit. And now, a sermon from a past chapel at Pensacola Christian College.
1: It was Monday, July 30th, 2001. My wife's family, her parents, her brothers, their family, all 18 of us, were set to enjoy a great day at Michigan Adventure. It's an amusement park, a water park, on the western side of the state. The day was perfect. It was beautiful. The 10 cousins were looking forward to having a blast together, riding rides, probably eating more junk food than they should, but just making memories together. As we came to the conclusion of that day, about 6:30 in the evening, many of the cousins were riding their final rides of the night as we were going to gather at 7 o'clock and move on to something else. Two of my nieces, Lindsay and Brittany, decided that they were going to ride Chaos, an amusement park ride there. You can see it in the picture, as their final ride. Their other cousin, Shannon, was with them. She chose not to ride. Chaos is a giant rotating disc that tilts in the air while riders are spun in various angles, as well as the ability to not only spin around, but also spin their cars at the same time. On that particular ride that evening, Chaos was at full capacity, 36 riders. It was moving at full speed when something happened. The giant arm in the center point, which held that giant disc, separated while it was spinning. The disc was now in a free fall to the ground. And really what it did was it spun itself right into the ground. Last time I checked, that's not how that ride normally ends. The chaos quickly became a scene of chaos. Riders were trapped. The ride was very unstable as it had come to lean against the arm of the foundation. Shannon, the oldest cousin who chose not to ride, immediately left her place at the fence and began running through the park trying to find other family members to alert them what had happened to Brittany and Lindsay. We all gathered very quickly, and there was a problem, though, for none of us could get close. None of us could find where Brittany and Lindsay were. None of us could see how they were doing. We asked, well, what color car were they in? And Shannon remembered it was a purple car. And we looked very quickly, and if you looked at the face of the clock, the 3 o'clock and the 9 o'clock, we could see a purple car, but Lindsay and Brittany weren't in those. You could see the occupants of that car. There was another purple car at the very top, but you couldn't see who was in it. And they weren't moving, probably because the ride was extremely unstable up there. So we didn't know if they were up there or not. Crews began arriving, fire trucks with ladders. Within 20 minutes, a good-sized crane was brought in to attach some straps to the ride to stabilize it so that the paramedics and firefighters could begin their work of evaluating the injured and removing them from the ride. It was sometime in that 20 minutes that someone in our family noticed a ponytail of a person hanging upside down. It wasn't from the top car, it was from one of the cars that had slammed into the ground. We all recognized that ponytail. It belonged to one of their two cousins. Suddenly, a fun day wasn't so fun. A relaxing day became tough. A day that had been so enjoyable quickly became hard. As we waited, as we hoped, for something as small as just some minor injuries. In the third psalm, David pens a few verses about a time in his life when life got hard, where there was pressure, where in his life he wasn't certain whether he would even survive, where the future did not look bright. Look at it with me. The third psalm begins a psalm of David when he fled from Absalom, his son. Verse 1, Lord, how are they increased that trouble me? Many are they that rise up against me. Many there be which say of my soul, there is no help for him in God. Selah. But thou, O Lord, art a shield for me, my glory and the lifter up of mine head. I cried unto the Lord with my voice, and he heard me out of his holy hill. Selah. I laid me down and slept. I awaked, for the Lord sustained me. I will not be afraid of 10,000 of people that have set themselves against me round about. Arise, O Lord, save me, O my God, for thou hast smitten all mine enemies upon the cheekbone. Thou hast broken the teeth of the ungodly. Salvation belongeth unto the Lord. Thy blessing is upon thy people. Selah. These verses are based upon the historical account from 2 Samuel chapters 15, 16, and 17. As David pours out his heart to God when life got hard, when life was filled with pressure, David's writing about a terrifying situation. Some commentators believe he may have been 70 years of age as an insurrection takes place being led by his very own son, Absalom. David has had to flee the palace with just a few faithful followers. Absalom has turned many of Israel against David. So David has no idea who's around the corner, who is ready to attack him, who's going to turn on him. 2 Samuel 15, verse 12, the Bible says, and the conspiracy was strong, for the people increased continually with Absalom. The growing opposition seemed insurmountable with the few men he had. There's tens of thousands of individuals on the side of Absalom, and who knows who else? He's hopelessly outnumbered. And then as we move to chapter 16, we learn about the slander of Shimei, a man from the house of Saul, who comes out and curses David. There are times probably in our lives when things don't go in quite the way in which we hoped. Nothing going right. For our family that evening, we couldn't get near our nieces. Security had blocked us off, kept us, so no one, not even their parents, could get close to Brittany and Lindsay to see how they were doing. And on top of that, the paramedics weren't relaying any information back. So here we have this distance of 20 yards away. We have no idea what's going on. We don't know if they're seriously hurt. We don't know if they're paralyzed. We don't know if they have but minor injuries. It was truly a chaotic scene around the chaos. And here for David, his troubles seem hopeless. He has no control over it. This dramatic scene of having to flee the palace, leave Jerusalem, go down the Kidron Valley, up the Mount of Olives, and some 20 miles towards Shiloh. I don't know when David had a moment to pause. I don't know when he had a bit of time to rest, but at some point he pulls out something and composes this song, this psalm on some paper. And through the inspiration of God's Spirit, here he shares his deepest fears and concerns when life is challenging and life gets hard. Yet as we read the entire psalm, we see a very different perspective. Something very different. For during his chaotic time, during his time of chaos, David refuses to be controlled by his trouble. Instead, we see a man putting his trust in the Lord, even in maybe the most trying and difficult time of his life. College student, I don't know what you're dealing with on this Thursday morning. I don't know what pressures of life you're facing. Some of you may be filled with fear. Others of you may be dealing with a challenge that's great right now. Some of you may feel like your situation is chaos. One writer writes, Psalm 3 gives us a pattern of prayer, peace, and praise amidst pressure. I really like that. And since I'm speaking, I'm going to say it again. Psalm 3 gives us a pattern of prayer, peace, and praise amidst pressure. This very well may have been David's worst day. He's shaken. He's stripped of everything that he knows, that he's comfortable with. A day in which he's lost everything. Yet as we work through this brief psalm, we learn he's lost nothing. On David's hardest day, his worst day, he teaches us how to grab hold of God, to trust him through the chaos of our lives. First of all, we see in verses 1 and 2 that he brings his fears to God. He brings his fears to God. Notice David doesn't stew over the trial. He's not internalizing this challenge before him, though I'm sure he has great fear. But instead, he's bringing the problem to God. He's bringing this fearful thing before God. College students, have you ever done that? When life is hard, rather than worry or panic, have you given it to God? We see the magnitude of this trial. This is an intensely personal trial that he's going through. Oh, it's a bad day. It's one of David's worst days. But this trial is very personal. Absalom has made this thing very personal. His own son, as he's defiled his father's concubines, as he's now implementing this plot to remove David from the throne and to ascend to the throne. The plot's in motion. You know, as our family stood around that fence line of chaos, it was personal. You know, there was hundreds of people around that fence line, but only a few of us had people within that fence line who were affected. There were people standing next to me. I still remember a mom and a dad and two kids standing right next to me. They were just onlookers. They didn't have anybody in that chaos. They didn't have anybody on that ride. They were just onlookers. It didn't affect them personally like it was affecting me. And for David, this thing's very personal. Maybe you walked to chapel on this Thursday morning thinking about your day, how challenging it's been already, how tough it's been, how hard it's been. It's not even 10:30 yet. Yet stewing over these challenges won't help. David gives his instruction here. He brings his challenges to God. He cries out, Lord, oh Lord. That's intensely personal. It's Abba, Father, someone I know I'm close to that I can share this with. And God wants to handle your toughest day. God wants to help you through the hardness of today. But we also see a maligning in that trial. In verse 2, it says many. He's been maligned by some of his closest associates. Ahithophel, once his wisest advisor, has now changed sides and is sharing secrets with Absalom. I'm sure he felt forsaken. And then there's Shimei in chapter 16 from the family of Saul, one whom David showed compassion in sparing his life. He could have killed him. That was the ancient times thing to do. But he spared him, allowed him to live. And in David's mercy now, that results in slander against him. If we were to look at chapter 16, verse 7, Shimei comes out and begins to curse David. Come out, thou bloody man. Despite David's love for his son Absalom, he's betrayed his father. His mind is purely evil at this point. I'm sure David felt maligned. You know, some of us, we go through life and we hold on to some challenge, some difficulty in life. And may I briefly illustrate it? Many of us carry a water bottle, some sort of container, from class to class. But imagine you were to hold this water bottle in your left hand, and that's all you did with it. When you got to class, you never set it down on the desk, never placed it on the floor, you just held it. And you went through the entire day. You didn't remove any of the contents from it. You simply held on to it the entire day. Initially, holding on to that water bottle, it's not that heavy. But what happens the longer you hold it without setting it down? It simply becomes more and more heavy. Question, did the weight of the water bottle change? Yet the longer you hold it, the heavier it feels. Translate that for me, coach. Your trial, your water bottle. You keep holding it. Hour after hour, day after day, week after week, you won't release it. You won't give it to God. Yet God is saying through David, hey, release it. Share it with your Abba Father. Bring those fears to him. Allow him to carry that water bottle for a bit. So David brings his fears to God. Secondly, he finds his identity in God. Look again at verse 3. But thou, O Lord, art a shield for me, my glory and the lifter up of mine head. I cried unto the Lord with my voice, and he heard me out of his holy hill. For David, all that he had spent in his life working towards had suddenly unraveled and was gone. For the last years, he's been king. He's lived in a palace. He's done those things that a king does, and now suddenly all that's gone. But what did David do when all was lost? College student, what happens when you're filled with despair? You see, David's identity is not wrapped up in his circumstances. And when things were good, awesome. But when things were troubling, he fell apart. You know, I think sometimes that's what happens in our life. No, David's identity is that he belongs to God. He's God's king. And he turns to God even when circumstances make him doubt who he is. His confidence is in the Lord. You know, often circumstances can warp our view of ourselves and life. Think about Shimei's cursings at David. Would that warp your thinking if someone all of a sudden came out in the street and started cursing at you, slandering your character? How about Absalom going around the country telling all of Israel, hey, don't follow David, he's a washed up old man. You guys, we need a new king. Even his best friend, his counselor, turns on him. But note three ways in which David views his heavenly father. He views God as, you are my shield. A shield. We know what the purpose of a shield is. It stops the enemy from harming us. David is thinking about a shield and God being that impenetrable shield in his life, that nothing that the enemy hurls at him is going to strike him. Now, I am your shield is not the first time in Scripture that this has been mentioned. For God told Abram in Genesis 15:1, fear not, Abram, I am thy shield. I'm your protector. 2 Samuel 22, verses 2 through 4. The Lord is my rock, my fortress, my deliverer. The God of my rock, in him will I trust. He is my shield. They say, oh, that fits in real nicely with Old Testament stories. But young people, don't forget, those stories lead to a principle that Paul shared for us in Ephesians chapter 6, where we're to take up the shield of faith, wherewith you shall be able to quench all the fiery darts of the wicked. The same shield available to David, the same shield available to Abram, is the same shield available to you in your times of trouble. God, you are my shield in this hard time. But he also viewed God as my glory. You are my highest ambition, my glory. All that I ever hope to be is to be identified with my Lord. Lord, you are my glory. Can you remember that? When you're going through a miserable Monday or a taxing Tuesday or a weary Wednesday, how about a turbulent Thursday, fear-filled Friday? Hey, don't get wrapped up in the earthly glory given to yourself. Get wrapped up, get focused on your worship towards the Lord. My glory is God in heaven. Everything good that emanates from your life comes from the Lord. He should be our glory. I can't say it any better than Jeremiah chapter 9, verses 23 and 24. Let not the wise man glory in his wisdom. And don't let the mighty man glory in his might. And don't let the rich man glory in his riches. But let him that glorieth glory in this, that he understandeth and knoweth me. David views God in one more way. The Lord is the lifter up of his head. Those of you that have spent any time on an athletic field or a court, you've probably heard someone say, get your head up, pick your head up. You made some mistake, some error, you threw the ball away. First thing you did after doing that was you lowered your head, you looked at the ground, you maybe slowed down your play, and then that coach barked those words, get your head up, next play. David could have easily bowed his head, dropped his shoulders due to the circumstances he was facing. But instead, we see him raising his head because of his confidence in God, and no matter what was happening, it was next play. God cannot and will not abandon his own. He cannot because we belong to him. Christian, get your head up, next play. God has been faithful during good times, and he will be faithful in the troublesome times as well. God can't pick and choose. God promised to be faithful, and it didn't depend on circumstances. Now, you might ask this question, and it's a good question. Aren't the problems that David's facing a result of his sin? And yes, many of the circumstances, the difficulties that he's facing is the result and due to choices that he made. But you must also remember this about David. Sin was not the pattern of his life. For God himself said that David was a man after his own heart. That was the pattern of David's life. And that's why on this particularly hard day, he knew God wasn't going to abandon him. So during times of chaos, that hard day, those challenging times, God is with you. He's your shield. Make him your glory, the lifter up of your head. In verses 5 and 6, we see a third idea. Trust God, not the circumstances. Lindsay and Brittany were removed from the chaos ride. As they were placed on stretchers, they appeared to be in pretty good shape. Some bumps, bruises, maybe a concussion. We didn't know. We couldn't get close to them. So they were taken by ambulance to the hospital, so a longer day just got really long with x-rays, evaluations, and tests. Most of us as a family, we headed back to my in-law's house and waited for those two to get back home. Here, David's been through a rough day, a great trial, yet he's trusting in God. Now notice the peace that David had, despite the shame, the humiliation, the terror of this whole day. He doesn't despair. He doesn't try to stand in his own strength. David doesn't call for his military generals, "Hey, we got to come up with a plan. 30 of us against 10,000. Come on, let's get a plan in order." No, instead he's looking to God, and there's a peace that comes over him. He's at ease with God's care of him. In fact, it says he sleeps. He gets rest. Old Testament story, right? But there's always a New Testament principle that goes with it. And we heard a part of this verse last night, Philippians 4, 6 and 7. "Be careful for nothing, but in everything by prayer and supplication, with thanksgiving, let your requests be made known to God. And the peace of God, which passeth all understanding, shall keep your hearts and minds through Christ Jesus." Though he's not sleeping in his palace bed, instead he's in a makeshift campsite in the wilderness, he's able to sleep. Now that's unheard of in ancient times, because every king is going to be watching his back. He's already had one close advisor go against him. Who's next? And despite a large army out in search for him, David knew God was on lookout duty for him. God was his protection. God was going to be the sustainer of his life. And by sleeping, David shows us his trust in God. And then he says in verse 5, "The Lord sustained me. He wakened me, and I felt better. Thou shalt keep him in perfect peace, whose mind is stayed upon thee, because he trusteth in thee. Trust ye in the Lord forever, for in the Lord Jehovah is everlasting strength. He will not suffer thy foot to be moved. He that keepeth thee will neither slumber nor sleep." How about your peace? What about you? In those challenging, chaotic times of life, where's your focus? Can we grab hold of God's care for us? Finally, in verses 7 and 8, he praises God for deliverance. He praises God for deliverance. Now, maybe in the middle of that trial, he wondered when deliverance would come. But these two verses in Psalm 3 are telling us, because of that relationship with God, that dependence upon God, he can call out to God knowing that he'll deliver him, and he can praise him for that. Now, the enemy loved to say up in the earlier verses, you know, verse 2, "Many there be which say of my soul, there's no help in God." There's others that would say, you know, you can't rely on that spiritual kind of stuff in the situation that you're going through, but David does. Salvation belongs to God. And so he praises for God's defense. He says, "Strike my enemies on the cheek." The idea there is to make them defenseless. It's the idea of a warrior who has been rendered without a weapon, without any sort of defenses. He's now weak. He's vulnerable. And that's what David relies on. God, you take care of the situation. Make them defenseless. I'm trusting you because of the defense that you'll provide. Break the teeth of the wicked. I think this was directed towards a couple people, but he said, "Stop their mouths. Take away their ability to harm or speak against me, Ahithophel and Shimei." And then he praises for God's blessing. Salvation belongs to the Lord. And then he says that great word at the end to conclude the psalm, Selah. Think on that one. Lift up the Lord God on this. Move your thoughts toward the Lord God. Experiencing a hard day, tough Thursday, chaotic week? Focus on him. Praise him. As the emergency workers were doing their thing on chaos, I was looking at that car and the surroundings. And for whatever reason, for quite a period of time, I never looked up. And then I looked up and I saw the letter CHAOS. And what was funny about it caught my eye because it was still illuminated. And I thought this disc was completely separated from the foundation. But for some reason, those letters were illuminated. And so I started staring at those five letters. And as I guess my brain thinks, I started thinking of an acronym. C, Christ. H, handles. A, all. O, our. S, situations. Christ handles all our situations. Christ hears all our supplications. And I remember praying silently to myself, God, you got this. You're present here to handle this traumatic, chaotic situation here in some tiny little amusement park in Western Michigan. God, you are here and you got this. A day later, Lindsay and Brittany's dad, sat in some chairs in my in-laws' home with a camera, a lot of bright lights, and some microphones pointed their way. They were going to do a live interview on ABC's Good Morning America. They got the usual two questions in an interview like this. What was going through your mind? And now, how are you doing? But through those simple questions, an opportunity was presented to state that they were fine, but they were thankful for the Lord's protection and His care because they trusted in the Lord. And in their chaotic moment on chaos, they could pray to God. And here they are presenting, in a sense, their third psalm to the listeners on ABC's Good Morning America. College student, facing some hard and challenging days or weeks, how will your third psalm be written as you go through and exit this challenging time? Your circumstances right now, chaotic. But allow God to be your shield, your glory, and the lifter up of your head. Many are they increase that trouble me. Many are they that rise up against me. Many there be which say of my soul, there is no help for him in God. For thou, O Lord, art a shield for me.

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2: 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But in Exodus 17, God wanted Israel to remember something greater. Their victory was never ultimately about the strength of Joshua, the leadership of Moses, or even the help of Aaron and Hur. Their confidence rested in the Lord. As we conclude the battle behind the battle, Moses builds an altar and gives God a name Israel would carry into every battle ahead, Jehovah Nissi, the Lord our banner. When the dust of life makes it difficult to see the way forward, God's people still have a place to look. Our security is not in our strength or our ability to control the outcome. 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But now with today's message, here's Pastor John from the pulpit of Bethel Baptist.
3: And then the Bible says, after they set him on that stone, they came and they placed their hands against his arms and they stayed up his hands. If your strength is weary, you do what I've called, what God's called you to do, and we'll do what God's called us to do. We'll support you in that calling. It's something to be said of the church when we recognize that there are people who are around us who often have weary hands. And all they need is an Aaron and a Hur. Just come along and hold up their hands. Encourage them. Write this verse in your notes. Romans 12, verse number 15. Rejoice with them that do rejoice. It is easy to celebrate with people who are happy. Rejoice with those who do rejoice, but notice this, and weep with them that weep. There are some heavy hearts in this sanctuary this morning. There are people who have heavy hands, who need an Aaron and a Hur to come alongside and just lift them up. So they reinforced the worker. They found Moses a stone. They bared the other's burdens and fulfilled the law of Christ. They did what God had called them to do. And I want you to notice, they remained there until the victory had occurred. Exodus 17, verse number 12, the Bible says, and his hands were steady until the going down of the sun. This battle lasted approximately 12 hours from the beginning of the morning to the going down of the sun. And they stayed there just supporting Moses in his moment when he needed it. And the Bible says in verse 13, and Joshua discomfited Amalek and his people with the edge of the sword. The battle was finally won, simply because Aaron and Hur recognized the weariness of the one who was in front of them, supported them, and God gave the victory. I read a book a number of years ago by Dr. Ben Carson. You may remember his name. He was the one who ran for president a couple of times. He's a neurosurgeon, pediatric neurosurgeon, and he wrote the book entitled Gifted Hands. He tells the story of in 1987 when he led the surgery to separate conjoined twins who were born connected at the back of their head. They were from Germany. Their name was Patrick and Benjamin Binder, and they prepared for months to get ready for that surgery. In fact, Dr. Carson tells the story of how that the director of nursing would come in and they would just sit and rehearse and plan and prepare how that surgery was going to occur, and they would can think about contingencies, what they were supposed to do. When the operation finally came, that operation there in Baltimore at Johns Hopkins University lasted for approximately 22 hours, just less than a full day. And in those 22 hours, Ben Carson was present. He was working. He was serving. That's why he refers to his biography as gifted hands. God gave him the skill to be able to separate those veins, to break apart the bodies that were conjoined together. But Carson wasn't foolish enough to say, this was all me. When you read his book, he makes it clear that it was not only the work that God was doing through him, it was also the anesthesiologists and the nurses and the assistants and the technicians and the fellow surgeons who came along and assisted with side procedures. They didn't replace Carson in the work, but they assisted. They made it possible for Dr. Carson to finish the assignment that God had given him in separating these conjoined twins. You see, Aaron and Hur is doing the exact same thing. And if you're here this morning and you think that because a man's hands gets a little weary, he's disqualified and he's not doing what God has called him to do, you need to make certain that you have the spirit of Aaron and Hur and begin lifting him up and praying for him and supporting him. Because the truth is, we all get weary at one time or another. Just be there to support. So number one, be ready. Number two, be real. You're going to get weary. But I want you to notice the third thing, be resolved. The Bible says in verse number 14 that after the battle had been won, the Lord had told Moses to do something. And the Lord said unto Moses, write this for a memorial in a book and rehearse it in the ears of Joshua, for I will utterly put out of remembrance of Amalek from under heaven. And Moses built an altar and he called the name of it Jehovah Nissi. For he said, because the Lord hath sworn that the Lord will have war with Amalek from generation to generation. Well, you would think after their first battle and the battle had been won miraculously, there would be a great celebration, but God says, no, don't celebrate. You see, ladies and gentlemen, we don't need to celebrate spiritual battles. God is the celebration in and of himself because he's worthy of the praise for the work that he does. And the Bible says that, Moses, I want you to do something. Write this as a memorial, and I want you to tell Joshua specifically. I want you to make sure the next generation understands that it wasn't Joshua with his sword that won the battle. It was God with the power of the rod of God that won the battle. And I want you to make sure that in that moment, there's a place of not celebration, but a place of worship. He said, I want you, first of all, I want you to recognize my name and remember my promise. I want you to remember that I have made this promise. I will utterly put out of remembrance of Amalek from under heaven. I will fight battles now and I will fight battles in the future. I will be faithful. Before Israel even reaches the peninsula of Sinai, before Moses ever pens the first word of the Pentateuch, God says, write this down. Write it down and rehearse it. Make sure everybody understands it, because people, our memories often fade. We forget what it used to be like. We forget what it was. And God says, once again, I want you to remember it. But not only remember God's promise, number two, revere God's name. And notice what happens here. The Bible says that Moses built an altar. Circle that in your Bible. That Moses built an altar. He didn't build a monument to Joshua. He didn't build a memorial to the moment. He built an altar and he called that altar Jehovah Nissi. That name Jehovah Nissi is an interesting name. It means the Lord is my banner. Have you ever watched any battles on television and movies? You've seen every time someone goes out, they always carry the standard in front. Because the soldiers, as they march forward, they follow the standard. The American soldiers look for the American flag. Other soldiers look for their home country's flag. And the Bible says that the children of Israel, when they went out to the battle, they didn't carry a standard. They didn't carry a flag. The Bible says the Lord was their flag. If the soldiers would be separated, if they would get lost in the battle, they would need to know where to go, where to gather, where to come together again. And the Lord would be the place that they would come together. Not a military flag. They rallied around the Lord himself. Psalm 60 verse 4 says this, thou hast given a banner to them that fear thee, that they may be displayed because of the truth. And God's people will always rally around the Lord himself. And listen to me, learn this and learn this well. You don't gather and rally around Joshua, you rally and gather around the Lord Jesus Christ. You don't rally and gather around methods. You don't rally and gather around human strength. Jehovah Nissi is the place that you gather, because the Lord is the one who wins the battle. So some of you are in a spiritual battle today. Some of you are struggling right now. You're facing things you've never faced before. And I want to encourage you today, as you see the battle before you, take your eyes off the battle and look to the banner. The Lord is your banner. The Lord will fight for you. And the one who is our banner will never change. He will always be faithful. And I'm here to say he's never lost a battle because he's always faithful to win. The Lord is our banner. So what do we do with this morning? Well, I'm glad you asked. Let me give you a few thoughts and we'll be finished. Maybe one thing we need to do is what Moses did in verse 15. We build an altar. Maybe we need to go back to God and say, God, you've been good to me in the past. You've given me victory in this moment, and I'm going to remember that you are my banner. You are the one who's been faithful. Maybe we need to acknowledge who the Lord is. You're here this morning and your hands are heavy, the battle is real, and you don't know how you're going to make it. Maybe you just need to say, Lord, I'm going to put my eyes on you. Build an altar of worship. Thank him for his faithfulness. Trust him with your battle and worship him as your banner. Maybe here's something you need to do as well.

0: There's some of you that need to be praying for other folks in this church family. Be an Aaron and a Hur. And then for those who may be heavy in their hand and their heart, just rest in him and trust that God will send the right Aaron and Hur to you. This is the battle behind the battle, because God is always faithful and he always meets the need. As we balance our faith in him, hold the rod high, and as we act and as we move forward in the battle that he gives, may we trust in the Lord, Jehovah Nissi. He is our banner. Father, I thank you that in the life of the Christian, you don't send us out into battle on our own just to be devoured by the enemy. You go with us. And you are our banner. You are our rallying point. You are who you say you are. You are the warrior to whom we look. I pray you'll help us to take the principles we've learned today and apply them to our lives. Make sure we have the right people surrounding us when the spiritual battles come. Make sure we're ready when the enemy attacks, that we're faithful to do what you've called us to do, just to hold up your power, your strength. And Lord, I pray you'll help us in the moments of our Christian life to recognize that we need each other as we look to you, our Jehovah Nissi. I pray you'll take these thoughts and apply them to the hearts of your people, not the words of a mere man, but the very word that you have given that is inspired, inerrant, and infallible, and apply it to our lives and make us stronger before you. In Jesus' name we pray.
1: 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So when tomorrow feels uncertain, don't allow tomorrow's questions to overshadow today's faithfulness. 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
3: For these last 8 weeks or so, we have been studying one of the disciples. We've done a series entitled A Diamond in the Rough, The Life of Peter. And for 8 weeks, we have seen a unique individual, an individual with life and energy. But today we're going to see a spirit-filled Peter, something that we really have not seen so far in our study. But let me ask you, would Peter be like you if you were spirit-filled and Peter was spirit-filled? Would we all be the same? One of the important truths of today's message is this, that Peter is still Peter, even though he is spirit-filled, which leads us to a very important question. What does it mean to be spirit-filled? Whenever you think of the word filled, when it refers to the Spirit, you ought to think of one word, and that word is control. The word filled has the idea of being controlled. In other words, Peter is the exact same person that he was before, except he has a new master, a new Lord, one who is now controlling his emotions. It isn't that Peter has lost his zeal, his

0: personality, but now his personality is under the control no longer of his emotions, of his feelings, but of the Spirit of God. What a difference that makes. You see, if today you make a decision to be totally emptied of yourself and allow the Spirit of God to control every area of your life, you're still you. You still have your personality. But now you'll be under the control of one much greater, one much holier than what self or flesh could have ever done. As we look at a very important lesson, as we continue our series, A Diamond in the Rough, The Life of Peter, we see now one who is Spirit-filled. What I want to center our attention on today are the marks of a Spirit-filled individual. Because from Acts chapter 2, verse 1 and 4, all the way through the end of Acts chapter 4, I believe that there are six marks of a Spirit-filled individual that I think all of us, if we are controlled by the Spirit of God, should see in our life as well, no matter what our personality is, no matter what we're like. We should see these marks. The first is a spirit of unity. A spirit of unity. When the Spirit of God controls your life, you become a team player. It's no longer your agenda. It's no longer your way. It's no longer the things that you do, but there is a unification. Look at verse number one. They were all with one accord in one place. One accord has the idea of one mind. They were all of the same mind. They were together. I remember years ago, our children in our church used to have an activity of tug of war, and they used to play tug of war with a round rope, and there were four different individuals. They'd each be a color, yellow, blue, red, and green, I think it was. And they would all grab a hold of one side of this round rope, and they would all pull, and they were trying to reach back to get a little bowling pin. And all four of them would yank and pull and yank and pull, and they were all pulling different directions. You know, unfortunate today, that's like many churches. We're all pulling for what we think is the most important agenda of that church, whether it be the visitation program, the music program, the Sunday school program, the food and the fellowship, or this activity, or youth activities, or youth program, or whatever it is. And we're all pulling in different directions. A Spirit-filled church will all be on the same team pulling together. They'll all be together pulling the same way. By the way, that's true for a Bible college. You can tell if they're Spirit-filled students. Are they pulling together? Or are they murmuring and complaining and pulling all on their each agenda and what they're trying to accomplish? One of the marks of being Spirit-filled is a spirit of unity. We need each other's strength. This past week, one of our Bible conference speaker and his wife, we were talking at a meal, Dr. and Mrs. Barber, and they were talking about a trip that they had in Northern California, and they talked about the redwood trees. I've had the opportunity to go to California, but I've never been to the Redwood Forest before, and I always wanted to. And they talked about these trees, some of them hundreds of feet tall, huge, Goliath-sized trees. And they were talking about different things, but one of the things that they mentioned that absolutely fascinated me was these huge redwood trees only have a root system of about 5 feet deep. Huge trees, and only their root system goes about 5 feet deep. However, what keeps them stable and what keeps them from falling is that root system intertwines with the other root systems of the other trees. And together, their strength is their unification tied one to another. They are unified. Their root system is as one, though they're separate trees. And so should be the body of Christ that is Spirit-filled. Though we are intertwined, that gives us our strength and our support. When an individual is controlled by the Spirit of God, there is a spirit of unity. This is a different spirit in this upper room than where they were 50 days previous. When they were arguing and fighting about who was going to be the best in the kingdom and who's going to have what position in the kingdom of God. 50 days later, 120 individuals, men and women, were on their knees praying for the same thing with one mind, with one accord. I will tell you, friend, you will sense the Spirit of God in any place that is unified in their beliefs, in their views, in their practice, and in the direction that they're going. God's Spirit brings that kind of unity. We see that with Peter. Now, we turn over to verse 14 of chapter 2, and we see the next mark of a Spirit-filled individual. Not only the spirit of unity. By the way, is there a spirit of unity in your home? You know, our families today seem so divided. They seem to be pulled this way and that way. Wife's going one direction, husband's going another, children's going another. A Spirit-filled family are pulling all together. They're a team, they're partners, and they're working together. They understand their roles, they understand their responsibilities, and they accept each other's personalities and the way that they are, and by the Spirit of God, they pull together. That's the way it ought to be in your room, by the way. College students, is there a spirit of unity? Maybe we're not Spirit-filled, controlled by the Spirit of God. The second thing is authority. Not only unity, but authority. Notice in verse 14, we don't have the same Peter that was himself by a fire warming himself in a court who denied Jesus three times. In the matter of less than 2 months, we have an absolutely changed Peter. What has changed Peter? Here's a guy that says, no, I am not a Galilean. No, I don't know him. No, I'm not one of them. To a man who stands up, and I had the privilege of going to Jerusalem, and they have reconstructed the steps on the royal porch of Solomon's porch coming into the temple on the south side. And those steps have been reconstructed, and we believe that's where Peter stood up to give this incredible message. And I have had the privilege, just about 2 years ago when I went to Jerusalem, we went up on those steps, and my father-in-law giving us a study guide of the different things. He said, Jim, right about where you're standing right now is probably where Peter spoke that message. This is not the same individual warming himself by a fire. Now we have a Spirit-filled individual, and one of the marks is a spirit of authority. Now, one of the things that I noticed, look at chapter 2, verse 14. But Peter, standing up with the 11, lifted up his voice and said unto them, ye men of Judea, and all ye that dwell at Jerusalem, be this known unto you, and hearken to my words. Notice he stood up and he lifted up his voice. He shouted as loud as he could from those steps this incredible message of redemption and conviction to these Jews. He stands with authority now. No longer this vacillating personality. He is now controlled by the Spirit of God. And one of the marks is unity, but the second mark is authority. Where does he get his authority, Pastor Shetler? Well, number one, he gets it from studying the Scriptures. When you read this message in Acts chapter 2, and you read the things that he says in Acts chapters 3 and 4 and all of his comments that he quotes from Psalms, he quotes from the minor prophets. He's talking about this passage of Scripture and this passage of Scripture. In the last 50 days of this man's life, between Jesus Christ being his instructor and the other disciples studying the Word of God, and I guarantee you those 10 days up there in that upper room, they studied the Word of God. They were constantly looking at Scriptures. His authority comes from the study of the Word of God that he had. You know, today, there is this huge movement across our land called the 40 Days of Purpose. Let me tell you something. That is milquetoast and mush devotional compared to getting in the Word of God. We don't need 40 days of mush devotional. We need 40 days in God's holy Word. My friend, what gives a person authority is the Word of God. Now, some of you might be a little upset that I just said that, but come on. They have said that literally thousands and millions of people have done that 40 days of purpose. Well, friend, if that's true, we ought to be having revival in the United States of America. You give them 40 days in God's Word and 10 days of praying like Peter prayed, and my friend, there will be a change and there will be a difference. The authority that the Apostle Peter spoke from was the authority of the Word of God, that he studied the Scriptures. Not only that, but his authority came from the surety of the resurrection. This is no longer a scaredy cat. This is no longer a man who lives in fear. Not only does he have the study of the scriptures in his authority, but he has the surety of the resurrection. He knows that Christ has risen from the dead. Look at verse 23 of his message here. Him being delivered by the determinate counsel and foreknowledge of God, ye have taken and by wicked hands have crucified and slain, whom God hath raised up, having loosed the pains of death, because it was not possible that he should be holden of it. The surety of the resurrection, the study of the scriptures, and the sincerity of his motives. He is so sincere when he preaches this message. Homiletically, there's no alliteration in it. There's no poem in it. But I am telling you this, this is one man of a deep sincerity, stands up for his own people that he loves, and he preaches with this sincerity. He has studied the scriptures. He has the surety of the resurrection, and he's been anointed by the Spirit of God. And those four things is what gives this man his authority on the day of Pentecost to preach what he preaches. We see the Spirit-filled man is a man of unity. It's an individual of authority. Number three, of honesty. Look over at verse 36. As he concludes in this message, in verse 36, it says, therefore, let all the house of Israel know assuredly that God hath made that same Jesus, whom ye have crucified, both Lord and Christ. Have you ever heard the phrase, well, you know, sometimes the truth hurts. My friend, I want to put that to rest today. The truth does not hurt. It is sin that hurts. It is truth that does convict. Notice the next verse in verse 37. Now when they heard this, they were pricked in their heart. The words there were pricked is the idea they were pierced. They were under so much conviction. And I'll tell you why. There was the spirit of unity. There was a spirit of authority. And there was a spirit of honesty. Peter was transparent. Peter was open. Peter was honest. You, what you have done to him. He is the Messiah. He is the Lord and the Christ. He's very honest with them. And after they say, after they've been pricked in their heart and said unto Peter and unto the rest of the apostles, men and brethren, what shall we do? He gives them a very honest answer. The Bible says, then Peter said unto them, repent and be baptized, every one of you, in the name of Jesus Christ for the remission of sins. Let me just mention this verse very quickly to you. First of all, the idea of repent there. The idea of repent there is to change your mind. Here is a group of individuals who had been believing that they even did right by crucifying Jesus. They thought they had done a holy thing. They thought that he had committed blasphemy. Their mind was thinking that Jesus was bad. And he says, you need to repent. You need to change your mind about Jesus Christ. He's not talking about you need to stop doing this and stop doing this activity and stuff. Well, that'd be work salvation. That'd be go against everything else of the gospel. Matter of fact, you don't even, it would be against everything that he had taught and believed and what Christ taught and believed. But what he did say was, you need to change your mind. My friend, you may be here today, and maybe you thought your baptism was going to get you to heaven. Maybe you thought your church membership was going to get you to heaven. Maybe you thought living a good life was going to get you to heaven. Maybe you thought because your parents, you know, I was born in a Christian home. I've gone to church all my life. Maybe you thought that was going to get you to heaven. You need to repent of that thinking. You need to change your mind of that thinking and put your faith alone in Jesus Christ as your Savior. And that's what Peter says here. He says, you need to repent. You need to change the way that you thought you were going to get saved, and you need to come by faith alone to Jesus Christ. Notice this. Then Peter said unto them, repent and be baptized, every one of you, in the name of Jesus Christ, for the remission of sins. For. In other words, you get baptized and you get your sins taken care of, right, Pastor Shetler? Well, that would kind of go against the rest of Scripture. Matter of fact, look at chapter 3 and verse 19 for just a moment. Here's another time that Peter's preaching. And as he's preaching in chapter 3, verse 19, it says, repent ye therefore and be converted, that your sins may be blotted out when the times of refreshing shall come from the presence of the Lord. Well, baptism is not even mentioned there. So what does it mean for the remission of sins? Well, years ago in the United States of America, there was an outlaw. His name was Jesse James. And you could, out west or in the Midwest, you could see wanted posters. And the wanted posters would say this: Jesse James, wanted for robbery. Well, it wasn't that they were looking for him to say, hey, we got to find Jesse James to do a robbery. No. They were looking for him because of what he had done. And the four was wanted for robbery. Because of robbery, we want Jesse James. For equaled because of. Now, there's another poster that maybe you've seen before. The U.S. Marines say, we want a few good men for the U.S. Marines. We want a few men for the Marines. Well, now, four is different there. Where the other one was, we want Jesse James for robbery. Because of the robbery that he's committed, he's wanted. Now look at that in the light of our verse. Then Peter said unto them, repent, change your mind, and be baptized, every one of you, in the name of Jesus Christ, because of the remission of sins. For the remission of sins. Because of the remissions of sins, you need to get baptized. Notice what he said that day of Pentecost. You need to change your mind and put your faith alone in Jesus Christ. It's not going to be by your traditions. It's not going to be by the Jewish law. It's going to be by putting your trust and faith in the one that you crucified, Jesus Christ, who is the Savior and who's risen from the dead. You need to change your mind about Jesus Christ and trust him as your Savior. Then you need to get baptized to be identified. This is water baptism. And this is an identification of your public profession of Christ, and stand up for the Lord Jesus Christ like we're doing today. And this is what he's teaching in this verse at the end. So there's a spirit of honesty. And my friend, when you're spirit filled, there will be an honest spirit about you. You'll be transparent. You won't care about what people see because you're an honest individual. Then, number four, humility. Look at chapter 3 and verse number 12. Chapter 3 and verse number 12. Now, a couple days later, Peter and John walk into the temple. And as they're walking into the temple at the time of prayer, about 3 o'clock in the afternoon, at the time of prayer, there's a man who's over 40 years of age, who's been lame since his birth. And he's out there asking for alms. And he sees Peter and John like he sees everyone go by. And he says, hey, how about some alms? And Peter stops and he fastens his eyes upon this man. And he comes over to them, and in verse 6 it says, then Peter said, silver and gold have I none, but such as I have give I thee. In the name of Jesus Christ of Nazareth, rise up and walk. And a man of over 40 years of age who has never stood up on his feet before stands up. And everybody knows this man. He's gotten money from just about everyone in Jerusalem at one time or other. There's people visiting the city of Jerusalem that can remember this guy from Passover's way gone by. This guy's been around for 40 years begging. And now he is leaping around, and he won't let go of Peter and John. But I want you to look at verse number 12. And when Peter saw it, he answered unto the people, ye men of Israel, why marvel ye at this? Or why look ye so earnestly on us, as though by our own power or holiness we had made this man to walk? You know, the next sign of a spirit-filled individual is a spirit of humility. This isn't about Peter. This is about Jesus Christ. And when Peter even stops and sees, you know what? I think the attention is on John and myself. He stops and says, why are you looking at us? This is not of our power nor of our holiness. This isn't because we lived a good life, we could do these kind of miracles. Because of our righteousness, Peter says, no, humbly, it is all for Jesus Christ. The God of Abraham, verse 13, and of Isaac and of Jacob, the God of our fathers, hath glorified his son Jesus, whom ye delivered up and denied him in the presence of Pilate when he was determined to let him go. But ye denied the Holy One and just and desired and murderer to be granted unto you. I mean, he goes through the whole gospel again. But what I want you to see here is the spirit of humility. This isn't about Peter, and humility isn't weakness. He still has his authority. He still has his unity. He still has his honesty. Wow, is he honest to these people. But there's a spirit of humility. This is not about Peter like it used to be. It was where Peter was going to get into the kingdom. It was where Peter was going to get done. This is a changed man now. This is a spirit-filled believer. Let me show you another one real quickly. Look at verse 13 of chapter 14, of chapter 4, verse 13. They come, and now he's pulled in front of these Jewish leaders who tell him to stop talking about Jesus. And they say, we're going to arrest you. And they try to threaten him. You know, you can't threaten a spirit-filled person because there is a spirit of liberty that they have. And that's the one I want you to see in verse 13. Now, when they saw the boldness, we'll come back to that word, of Peter and John, and perceived that they were unlearned and ignorant men, they marveled and they took knowledge of them that they had been with Jesus. I want you to see that another sign of a spirit-filled individual is the spirit of liberty, of freedom. This word here, boldness, is also translated in Acts chapter 1, verse 29, when it is said chapter 2, verse 29, men and brethren, let me freely speak. And the words freely speak are the exact same word for boldness that is mentioned here in Acts chapter 4, verse 13. The idea of boldness isn't that he was belligerent. The idea of boldness wasn't that he stood up and he cut people down and he cursed people and he was this strong, bold individual. And you say, boy, I wish I had boldness like that. That's not spirit boldness. Boldness means freely. And anyone here that has ever witnessed to somebody or was ever in a situation where the Spirit of God controlled your life and there was a freedom to be able to speak, and there was a freedom to share with somebody, or maybe in front of a group of people. I know over my life, I've had times where there has been just such a spirit of liberty, of freedom. That's the boldness that's mentioned here. Peter freely is able to speak what the Holy Spirit, because the Holy Spirit controls this man's life. And they could tell that they had been with Jesus because of the boldness, the liberty, the freedom that Peter had. And finally is verse 20, a spirit of integrity. For we cannot but speak the things which we have seen and heard. Peter and John said, it's not going to change, my friend. We have a character and integrity, and a spirit-filled man is going to do what's right no matter what, and no matter what the pressure is being put on him, he's going to have a spirit of integrity about him. Do you see the marks of a spirit-filled individual? Now, as we close, I want you to understand this. Peter is still Peter. Peter still has a sense of humor. Peter's still a lively person. He's still got that zeal and that enthusiasm. I think this Peter would still jump out of the boat and swim towards Jesus. I think this Peter still had an enthusiasm for life. And sometimes I think we believe that if the Holy Spirit were to control our life, I don't know, you know, it'd be just kind of drab or dumb, or we really wouldn't be a person anymore. Oh no. He becomes the master. He becomes the one who's in control. My friend, if the Spirit controls your life, there'll be a spirit of unity. There'll be a spirit of authority. There'll be a spirit of honesty. There'll be a spirit of humility. There'll be a spirit of liberty. There'll be a spirit of integrity. But you'll still be what God made. So now we come to a point that we need to do what Peter and those disciples did in that upper room in those 10 days. They became as one in accord, and they wanted to be under the control of this one that was promised to them. My friend, this is the spirit-filled Christian life. It's a life of surrender to allowing the Spirit of God to control your thoughts, your wishes, your will, your desires. You're still going to be you, but now you're going to be under the control of a new master. And that master is the Spirit of God, and the marks of being spirit-filled are right here. Now, as we close, I want to tell you something. The only difference between the Peter we read about today and the Peter that we've been talking about in the last 8 weeks, the only difference is two things: the resurrection of Jesus Christ and the Holy Spirit. What changed this man on the day of Pentecost? Two things: the resurrection of Jesus Christ, that he knew Christ had risen from the dead, and the Spirit of God. Now, I want to tell you, all of us have those same two things today. Why are you not spirit-filled? Why are these marks not in your life right now? Just a simple, I surrender all to him takes care of it. and say, "Dear God, I have been running my own life, and today I surrender under the authority of the Holy Spirit of God."
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3: It's so disappointing to hear people use the name of God flippantly. Ladies and gentlemen, God is not your homeboy, and he's not the man upstairs. His name should not be used to express your stress level. Isaiah 6 says that God is holy, holy, holy. The word holy means set apart or sacred. He's holy God the Father, and holy God the Son, and holy God the Spirit. His name shall be called Wonderful, Counselor, the Mighty God, the Everlasting Father, the Prince of Peace. May I humbly suggest to you that you think twice before you devalue the name of the One which is able to destroy both soul and body in hell, but instead I urge you to reverence His precious and wonderful name.
2: That was James C. Johnson. He serves as the pastor of Northstone Baptist Church in Pensacola, Florida. 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
4: Turn in your Bibles with me, please, to 1 Thessalonians chapter 4. 1 Thessalonians chapter 4. Thessalonica was the second city in Macedonia to which the Apostle Paul took the gospel. He and Silas and Timothy went to that city, and as was Paul's custom, he began to meet with the Jews on the Sabbath day in the synagogue. As frequently happened, many of them rejected the gospel, and so he turned to the Gentiles, and many of them, along with some of the Jews, were saved. As a matter of fact, the Lord did quite a work there in the city of Thessalonica. But the opposition was so great that one day the authorities took perhaps the greatest leader in the church there, a man by the name of Jason, and held him until the missionaries would leave the city. He was kind of their guarantee that they would leave. And rather than keep the believers there in physical danger of their lives, Paul left the city. He was so concerned for these believers that while he was in Athens, he sent Timothy back to them to check on them, to see if they were doing okay. Timothy rejoined him later at Corinth, bringing the wonderful news that these men and women who had trusted Jesus Christ as Savior were standing for the Lord and living for Him. And it really warmed Paul's heart. And he wrote these two letters to the Thessalonians back to them from the city of Corinth. The believers in Thessalonica were living in a world just amazingly like the world in which we find ourselves today. It was a pagan world, as ours is now. It was a world where there was great and increasing hostility toward the Lord Jesus Christ and His people. It was a world where there was a lot of error that was being taught as doctrine. And so as we read these words of the Apostle Paul to the Thessalonians, there are just so many lessons that we learn that are helpful to us in our world today. I would remind you once again, because it is so basically important to our understanding, that these words of 1 Thessalonians, while they are penned as a letter by the Apostle Paul to these dear saints in Thessalonica, the Apostle Paul penned these words as the Holy Spirit moved him along. This is the inspired Word of God. And so as we look at a portion of this scripture today, remember that this is far more than just the heart of a man toward fellow believers in Thessalonica. This is the heart of God toward you and me. The letters to the Thessalonians are like the rest of the New Testament scriptures, particularly the epistles. They contain a unique and wonderful blend of doctrine, teaching, belief, and the practical application of that doctrine to life, to our walk in this world. And today I'd like to see us to see again some of those connections between doctrine and practice, between belief and walk, in a message that I've entitled, heartstrings tied to the feet. If you have your Bibles open to 1 Thessalonians chapter 4, I would like for you to see several points about the Christian walk. And the first one is this: walking worthy of God requires moral purity. Would you follow with me in 1 Thessalonians chapter 4? Furthermore, then, we beseech you, brethren, and exhort you by the Lord Jesus, that as ye have received of us how ye ought to walk and to please God, so ye would abound more and more. The Apostle Paul has already expressed that thought as God the Holy Spirit moved him to do so back in chapter 2, verse 12, when he penned these words, that ye would walk worthy of God, who hath called you unto his kingdom and glory. Now, you know well, but I think it's important that we remind ourselves that salvation does not come by walking. That is, salvation does not come by a certain kind of living or lifestyle. Salvation, forgiveness of sins, the escape from hell for eternity, and having heaven as home for eternity, comes only through the blood of Jesus Christ. It is what Jesus did for us, not what we do for him. The Bible makes it very clear that our salvation is not by works of righteousness that we have done. When a man or a woman, boy or girl, believes on the Lord Jesus Christ, then that man or woman, boy or girl, is saved and placed into the family of God. It's the gift of God, not of works, lest any man should boast. But having received that wonderful gift, God wants us to walk in accordance with that. Our lives should increasingly in this world become more and more like the Lord Jesus Christ. And I think the Lord plants that desire in the heart of each of his believers. We can become so calloused toward the things of God that we tend to push that thought, that desire down. But I think God wants his people to desire to walk worthy of God and to please God in our walk, that is, our lifestyle. Now, when you come down to verse 7 of chapter 4, we read these words, "For God hath not called us unto uncleanness, but unto holiness." Walking worthy of God requires moral purity. Now, if you rush past that point, you might say, well, that's obvious. If you're supposed to be a Christian, you ought to be clean. Why do we need to park here? Why did the Apostle Paul, as the Holy Spirit moved him to pen these words, move him to talk to these Thessalonians about moral purity? It's because the world in which we live, and increasingly more and more today, has become a filthy, unclean world. I saw a headline for an article in the news this week that was the most interesting headline. It said that because of the recent development of some new drugs which have become very popular, that the greatest incidences of STDs, sexually transmitted diseases, the greatest group of people among which those are increasing are the older population. And that's just a reflection of the world in which we live today. It is a morally impure world with unspeakable moral impurity. I don't think I have to dwell on that further, but let me remind you of my first point this morning. If you and I are going to walk worthy of God, that requires moral purity. Look back in your Bibles at verse 3 of 1 Thessalonians chapter 4. The Lord says through the pen of Paul, "For this is the will of God." Do you want to know the will of God for your life? Here it is. "For this is the will of God, even your sanctification, that ye should abstain from fornication." Sanctification, being set apart. As you read through these first 12 verses of this chapter, you'll notice that we are to be set apart from the world around us. We are to be like the Lord Jesus Christ, not like the pagan world around us. And that's the will of God, our sanctification, our being set apart for God, and the specific point that God would have us notice right here is the matter of moral purity. We are to abstain from fornication. Verse 5 is a very interesting verse. Not in the lust of concupiscence. Lust here is used in the sense of a strong desire, a longing desire in the life. Concupiscence speaks of immoral pleasure. We're not supposed to engage our lives in this strong, overpowering desire and longing for immoral pleasure. Not in the lust of concupiscence, even as the Gentiles which know not God. And my dear friend, that is a matter which is so needed today in our consciousness. I think you will give immediate acknowledgement of the fact that we live in a world which is filthy and dirty as far as morality is concerned. But I am so moved by the impact that is having on God's people today. I look at our young people who are growing up today, Christian young people who do not have the sensitivity to the matter of morality that young people 30 years ago had. And there is a reason for that. In our Christian homes today, we have for a generation or two so let the world into our homes that our children have grown up knowing with their heads that immorality is wrong and is against Scripture and is against God, but without spiritual sensitivity to it. There are things which are commonly practiced and promoted in our culture today. I'm speaking of things like so-called alternate lifestyles. There are things which are promoted in the public schools, which have become part of the public agenda today, which a generation or two ago, Christian people did not even speak of. Things which a generation or two ago, there was such a sensitivity to them that God's people were shocked even when they were brought up. When I was growing up, you would not hear a man in the pulpit reference a news article as I just did and use the term in the pulpit, STDs or sexually transmitted diseases. That's because we had such a spiritual sensitivity toward the wickedness of this kind of immoral sin that God's people were horrified by it and recoiled from it. Sad to say, that's not true in most cases today. And while our children have grown up to know that these things are wrong because we have taught them that, in many cases, we have let the televisions run in front of them where that kind of family sitcom is presented as if it were normality, or whether these kinds of sins were the object of jokes which are made. And we sit there and let these things run in front of our children, and they see them as the norm. And we teach them from the Scripture that they're wrong, but we teach them from our lax lifestyle something entirely different. And the Scripture tells us that if we are going to walk worthy of God who has saved us, we're going to have to be sanctified from the world. And the specific way which God mentions as the will of God concerning us is that we not practice or be guilty of the sin of fornication, and that you and I, as the children of God, should not engage in the lust of concupiscence as the world does. And so, my first observation this morning is that if you and I are going to walk worthy of the God who has saved us, that is going to require moral purity on our part. I'm about to leave that point in a way, but I hesitate to leave it because we are so afflicted by that. Men, what about your thought life? What is it that you look at on the computer when your wife is not around? Ladies, what do you look at? What do you read? It's not just a matter of overt engaging in certain practices. It is a matter of what we condone and tolerate in our hearts. But that leads me to our second point, and that is that God has given us the responsibility to control our bodies in this matter of moral purity. Look back at your Bibles, please, verse 4. This is the will of God, verse 3. Verse 4, that every one of you should know how to possess his vessel in sanctification and honor. Now, what is your vessel? That's the body in which you live at the present time. The scriptures make it clear that man is made as a tripartite being. He has a spirit and a soul and a body. The body in which you are sitting this morning is the tabernacle in which you reside at this present time. It's the vessel which contains you at this moment. Knowing Jesus Christ as your Savior, should you die before the Lord Jesus Christ returns for us, that vessel will be planted in the earth. That is, it will be placed in the grave. It will deteriorate. You will go to be with the Lord. Paul says elsewhere, to be absent from the body is to be present with the Lord. You won't cease to exist. You won't lose your consciousness. As a matter of fact, 2 Corinthians seems to make it clear that God provides a temporary vessel for us, a temporary body there in heaven, so that when we depart this body, this vessel, we're not left unclothed, as Paul expresses it to the Corinthians. And we know that when the Lord Jesus Christ returns in the rapture, that these bodies, these vessels in which we live right at this moment, will be raised from the grave, and those who are still living will be changed in a moment in the twinkling of an eye, and will be taken in these vessels, in these bodies, but incorruptible, will be taken to heaven in them to be with the Lord. Body, soul, and spirit will have been reunited. That is, this body, soul, and spirit, and this body changed. So God has created your body. It's the gift of God. He created it especially for you. The scriptures teach us that He knew your members even before they were formed. You may be disappointed in some of the members of your body. Don't be disappointed in those. God has designed you in a fashion so that you can uniquely serve Him and bring glory to Him with the uniqueness of the body which He has given to you right now. If we will not let ourselves be disappointed in our bodies, but will instead see those as the gift of God with unique opportunities just for us, they will become opportunities for bringing great glory to God in this life. Now, God expects us, He has given us the responsibility in this matter of morality to control our bodies. Every one of you, verse 4, should know how to possess his vessel, control it, be in charge of it. Don't scratch just because it itches. Don't just react to physical stimuli. You and I are to control these bodies. The writer of Scripture said that he had determined that he would set no wicked thing before mine eyes. That's what we're talking about, controlling this vessel. So my dear friend, fellow believer, we live in a world where we are surrounded by many temptations. I will acknowledge that. We are awash in temptation to sin. But that is no excuse for God's people. Don't ever say, I fell into the sin of immorality because I could not help myself. No, that is not true. God expects us to possess these vessels in sanctification and honor for His sake. We're talking about walking worthy of the wonderful God who has saved us. My third observation from this passage is this. Violation of God's will in the matter of moral purity is of the greatest consequence. It's not just a light matter. It is a matter of grave importance and great consequence for us. First of all, because if we're not faithful in this matter of moral purity, the Lord becomes the avenger. Now, I don't know about you. I think I do know about you. I do not want God, my Savior, as my enemy. And He is not my enemy unless I set myself against Him. And the Lord is the avenger of those. Let me give it to you in the text here. You have your Bibles open, verse 6. And we're talking in the context now of this matter of moral purity. Verse 6, that no man go beyond and defraud his brother in any matter. And the matter that we're discussing that this is set in is this matter of purity. Because that the Lord is the avenger of all such, as we also have forewarned you and testified. Now notice we're talking to believers. Go beyond and defraud his brother. The word defraud speaks of cheating someone out of something by our trickery, by the way we lead them along. God says in this matter of morality, if you come along and defraud someone, that is, you lead someone into the sin of immorality, whether it be fornication or some other expression of this lust of concupiscence, you are defrauding that one of his purity and his walk, or her purity and her walk before God. And God says that the Lord becomes the avenger of that. I think God's people need to step back and take a deep breath and understand that you can't just dabble in sin and then just sort of shrug your shoulders and walk away from it. There are the most serious consequences, and I can't think of a more serious consequence than making a decision to do something which is going to set me in opposition to God in the posture of making God my enemy. I don't need God as my enemy. You don't either. And He isn't your enemy if you know Him as Savior, but you can sure put yourself in that place where He becomes that. And then I also see that this matter of immorality is an offense against God, not really an offense against man. It's an offense against God who gave us His Holy Spirit. Now don't brush past that too quickly. Look at verse 8. This is of the most important consequence. He therefore that despiseth, now we're talking about our relationships in this matter of moral purity. He therefore that despiseth, despiseth not man. Now it's not just a matter of that other person with whom you are engaged. That's really not it. It goes a lot further than that. Verse 8, but God. What about God? But God, who hath also given unto us His Holy Spirit. What is that all about? What is the greatest thing God could do for you and me in this life as we walk through this world as His people before He takes us on to heaven in glory? He has chosen to come and indwell us Himself in the person of the Holy Spirit. Don't ever brush past the Holy Spirit. The Holy Spirit is not an influence. He is a person. He is God. God, the Holy Spirit. This is the same God who in His work as the only begotten Son died for you on the cross and for me. This is the same God who in His work as Jehovah the Father so loved us, he gave His only begotten Son to die for us. Dear friend, just think of that. That is awesome. Can you imagine God so good that He just gave Himself for you? And having believed on Him and placed your trust in Jesus Christ as your Savior, He gave to you and to me the greatest treasure that could be fathomed in this world. As you sit there this morning in that comfortable seat, or watching by way of streaming on the internet or by television, if you know Jesus Christ as Savior, the Holy Spirit is there inside you. Your body is the temple of the Holy Ghost, the Scripture says. Now, if you and I, walking through this world with that great treasure within us, the blessed Holy Spirit who is with us to guide us, to teach us the Scriptures, to comfort us in our distress, to empower us as we live for God, if we take these bodies which He has given to us, these vessels which He has made His temple, and we engage in the wickedness of this immorality the Scripture is speaking of, how much greater an offense could we render against God the Holy Spirit? If you or I engage in an immoral relationship, do you understand that because He so loves you and has submitted Himself to that position, in that relationship, you and I are holding, in a sense, the Holy Spirit captive to wickedness? That's not just sin against man or woman. That is sin against God in His tenderest expression toward us. There, I suppose, could be no greater insult to the Lord who saved us than this kind of unclean living. But we just let it flow into our living rooms by television. We just brush it off and don't give it a thought. My dear friend, violation of God's will in the matter of moral purity is of greatest consequence. Well, I want to move on. We want to look at the first 12 verses of this chapter today. And this matter of walking worthy of God also involves brotherly love. Look, if you would, please, in your Bibles at verses 9 and 10. But as touching brotherly love, ye need not that I write unto you, for ye yourselves are taught of God to love one another, and indeed ye do it toward all the brethren which are in all Macedonia, but we beseech you, brethren, that ye increase more and more. Now, in the day in which we live, and I suppose with these Thessalonians, we hear a lot of talk about love. I mean, love, love, love. It goes on so much that I just get a little weary of it sometimes because it's so shallow most of the time. In our culture today, when we speak of love, we're usually referring to an emotion of warmth, an attraction physically towards someone. That is not the biblical definition of love at all. Love is not an emotion. Love is a decision of the will. It's an act of the will, a decision one makes that results in positive actions toward another, which may or may not be accompanied by warm feelings or emotion. Emotion often accompanies love, but emotion is not love. Love is a decision of the will. And so brotherly love has to do with actions which come out of a decision in our lives. As a matter of fact, it's very interesting. Look back at verses 9 and 10, the end of verse 9 and the start of verse 10. We're taught of God to love one another, verse 10, and indeed ye do it. He expresses, the Holy Spirit expresses love and loving one another in the next verse as doing it. That's an act of the will. And my heart is so warmed when I see

0: surgery goes on, even at times which are probably awkward for them, like early in the morning. Now that's brotherly love. Whenever we have a death in the family of the church, if we become aware of it, and we usually do, if people are helping us by letting us know, I hear of the ladies of our church who take meals one after another to the families that are involved. When little babies are born into families, things like that are done. On Wednesday nights here at the campus church, we receive offerings for others rather than the direct work of this ministry. My heart is thrilled as I see how the saints of this church give so generously for others on Wednesday nights. Now that's doing it. Those are decisions of the will. I will write a check to help with this need. That's brotherly love. Out of those actions sometimes come great feelings of warmth and joy and happiness. And those emotions are wonderful, but the emotions are not the love. It's the act of the will and making a decision and doing it. And if you and I are going to walk worthy of God, then we will have that kind of brotherly love. Incidentally, within the context of this chapter, verse 6, brotherly love is not to cheat another believer out of a worthy walk by defrauding, by cheating, by taking advantage of someone. It's not dragging another believer into immorality. That's brotherly love, living right one with another. And then I notice in the fifth place that a worthy walk involves, well, today we would say it this way, minding your own business. Look at verse 11, would you? God's word gets so practical. And that ye study to be quiet. Just be quiet. And can't you smile when you see that in the scripture? I can see the Apostle Paul. Now just be quiet. That ye study to be quiet and to do your own business and to work with your own hands as we commanded you. If we're going to walk worthy of the Lord Jesus Christ, we shouldn't be busybodies. We should be minding our own business. We have plenty to take care of, each one of us, don't we? I mean, it's a big job keeping control of these vessels in which we live in all kinds of ways. And so you and I are to study to be quiet and to do our own business along the way. And then I also notice that a worthy walk involves honest work. Would you look at verses 11 and 12? And to work with your own hands as we commanded you, that ye may walk honestly toward them that are without, and that ye may have lack of nothing. God's blessing is on honest work. This business, this idea which permeates our culture more and more today, that the government owes us everything, that is not a biblical concept at all. This business of working hard, standing on your own two feet as you trust God and He gives you ability, this business of the joy of honest labor is a biblical concept. Young people, as you're growing up, learn to work. Parents, teach your children to work. The glory of honest work. And we're to work for ourselves so that we'll have what we need. Verse 12, the end of it, that ye may have lack of nothing. And also so that we can walk honestly toward them which are without. You don't have to go around begging all the time. You work hard. And God provides through your labor. That's a godly matter, and that's part of this business of walking worthy of God. Every head bowed, every eye closed, please. Let me close my message this way. God's word is so glorious in the wonderful doctrines of His word. What a wonderful thing it is that the Lord Jesus Christ has saved us from our sins, those who have put their faith and trust in Him. And what a wonderful thing that the Word of God is so practical. It teaches us how to walk.
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0: John chapter 13. We'll be looking there in chapter 13, chapter 19, and chapter 21 for our time around God's Word today. C.S. Lewis was invited to deliver a lecture at a distinguished theological seminary, and while he was there, a group of ministers, theologians, dignitaries gathered for a kind of question and answer time. Someone asked Mr. Lewis the question, "What is the most profound thought that you know?" They assumed that Lewis would give some deep pearl of wisdom, something unique, something that was perhaps never heard or thought of. But what he said surprised all that were present. C.S. Lewis said, "The most profound thought that I have ever considered is that Jesus loves me, this I know, for the Bible tells me so." A simple child's song that we sing in Sunday school is the deepest thought of all of the philosophers of our day as they think about what God has done when He sent His Son for us. It's the deepest thought for us to consider that God would love us in spite of our sin. I ask you this morning, do you know that Jesus loves you? Do you know how much Jesus loves you? Paul encouraged the Ephesian church in chapter 3 of Ephesians, and he said that we should be rooted and grounded in love, that we may be able to comprehend with all saints what is the breadth, the length, the depth, the height, and to know the love of Christ that passes knowledge. It is our responsibility as a believer not just to bask in His love and be thankful for our salvation, but it is to know how much He loves us. And when we do, it changes our relationship. It changes our effectiveness. It changes how we live out the Christian life. Well, there was a disciple who knew Jesus loved him. And he was overwhelmed by how much Jesus loved him. Four times in the Gospel of John, John refers to himself as the disciple whom Jesus loved. The first reference is found in John chapter 13, verse 23, where he said there, "Now there was leaning on Jesus' bosom one of his disciples whom Jesus loved." In John 19, verse 26, he mentions again, "When Jesus therefore saw his mother and the disciple standing by whom he loved, he said unto his mother, Woman, behold thy son." And the third instance is John 21, verse 20. "Then Peter, turning about, seeth the disciple whom Jesus loved following," which also leaned on his breast at supper, said, "Lord, which is he that betrayeth thee?" Three times John refers to himself as the disciple whom Jesus loved. Now, what does it mean when Jesus loved John and John refers to himself in that way? Number one, it doesn't mean that he loved John and did not love the others. That is antithetical to Scripture, for God so loved the entire world that he gave his only begotten Son. So it does not mean that he loved John and did not love any other. But it does not mean that he loved John more than the others. There is no variableness or shadow of turning in our Savior. And while we were yet sinners, Christ commended his love toward us. But the key for us to understand this morning is this, that God loves everyone, but not everyone loves God. That God loves everyone the same, but not everyone loves God the same. So this morning I want to talk to you about falling deeper in love with Jesus. Recognizing that you are His child, a disciple whom Jesus loves. John made a decision to go deeper into the love of Christ, and as we stand on the edge of the beginning of Bible conference, may we make some decisions today to go deeper into the love of Christ. If anyone understood the love of Christ, it was John. Just study the word love or the word loved in the New Testament. You'll find that John used that word more than any other writer. 38 times in the Gospel he uses it, 26 times in 1 John. The closest reference in another book would be the Epistle to the Ephesians, where it's 19 times the word love is used. John was one who understood that God loved him. And for John, it was not some existential thought, it was a personal experience. He spoke in reference to the fact that Jesus loved him. Have you thought about that? Have you thought about the fact that in spite of the sin that you hope no one ever finds out about, God knows, and He still loves you? Have you considered that at your lowest point, God saw you, but still had love for you? For me, it's unbelievable, it's unimaginable that Jesus Christ would die for me. It's unimaginable that God could love me. But when you just get a small grasp on that reality, it is then that love changes your life. I think as we look at the life of John here in these three instances of Scripture that we've read, you're going to notice some things about him as how the love of Christ changed him. When he came into that deeper understanding that Christ loved him, it changed how he lived his life. So this morning I want to talk to you about when you know Jesus loves you. And when you truly know Jesus loves you, how it changes you. I think as we look at John, we could understand that when you know Jesus loves you, you will sit where others don't sit. I read in your hearing, chapter 13, verse number 23, there was leaning on Jesus' bosom one of his disciples whom Jesus loved. How many were leaning on Jesus? There was not 12, there was not 5, there was not 2, there was one. Only one chose to sit near Jesus Christ, to lean on Jesus Christ. Now, the context of John 13 is a room that is full of tension. And Jesus only heightens the tension when he says in verse number 21, "One of you shall betray me." And immediately the disciples begin a circular firing squad, pointing out who the betrayer will be. Peter is looking at Matthew, and Matthew is looking at Thomas, and Thomas is looking at James, and everyone is in this heightened sense of tension. One of you is going to betray the master. Verse 22 says, those disciples looked at one another doubting or perplexed. But verse 23 gives us a picture. As all of those disciples were doubting and perplexed as to who would betray Christ, there we find John, whom Jesus loved, leaning on his bosom. And in that moment, he heard the heartbeat of heaven. In that moment, with the tension in that room, it was then that John was able to experience a peace in the middle of conflict. In that moment, there had already been tension leading up to that. There had been those that were fighting over who had the opportunity to sit where. The seating arrangements were a big deal. Someone's mother had come in and said, "I don't like where you have my sons seated. I think they need to be at the prominent place." Jesus has went around the room and washed the feet of his disciples, but he comes to Peter, and Peter, as always, opens his mouth and says, No, you're not going to wash my feet. And a collective breath was taken in the room that no one could exhale because they didn't know what Peter was going to say next. It could be just as if he was casting gasoline on a fire ready to explode. There in the room is Judas Iscariot. He's holding tightly the money bag, the treasury, and he knows in his heart that he's been stealing from that money bag. Simon the Zealot still has some terrorist tendencies. He wants to bring the kingdom in by force, and he's trying to encourage all of those other disciples. We need to be marching into Jerusalem. We need to remove the Romans from Jerusalem. We need to take it by force. There's Thomas in the midst of all this confusion. He's doubting his calling. Why am I here? What am I doing? And what have I gotten myself into? And in spite of all that tension, in spite of all of that conflict, there you find John leaning on Jesus in peace. You see, for John, it was a choice. He chose peace over conflict. And college student, it is the same for you. In life, you can choose to live your life in the drama of this culture and this world, or you can choose to live your life resting in the peace of Jesus Christ. James tells us in James 4, verse number 8, draw nigh to God and he'll draw nigh to you. Draw near to God, and when you do that, the conflict, all of the negativity of the world is not as important or concerning to you because you know you are near to Christ. It's really the key to understanding how you live the Christian life. You can either endure the Christian life or you can enjoy the Christian life. And you can choose to have a peace that can only come from God. And particularly in these next few days with Bible conference, you can choose what you're going to get out of this. You can choose to draw nearer to Christ and experience a peace that is passing all understanding. Or you can allow the drama and all the things that are happening in the world and everything that's happening perhaps in your room or on campus. All those things can become a distraction. It is your choice as to how close you come to Christ in these next few days. When you know Jesus loves you, you'll sit where others don't sit, and there'll be peace in the midst of conflict. But secondly, there will be a perception in the middle of confusion. Verse 21, Jesus says, someone is going to betray me. And immediately they begin looking around the room. Finally, Peter speaks up in verse 24, and he says, hey, John, you're closer to Jesus than I am. Why don't you ask him who it's going to be? He understood that John was in a better position. He was closer to Christ to be able to understand and discern Jesus' words. Now, make no mistake, when John is leaning on Jesus, he is leaning on the living Word, John 1, verse 14, and the Word was made flesh and dwelt among us, and we beheld his glory, and the glory as of a only begotten of the Father, full of grace and truth. But you and I don't have that benefit. There's not a physical Jesus that we lean on. But may I say to you, just as important as Jesus is the living Word, so is the written Word as well. And this book is the heartbeat of heaven, just as Jesus was as he was walking on this earth. Can I give you a little pet peeve of mine? I don't build doctrine on this, but I can tell a lot about a person by how they treat their Bible. Because generally how you treat your Bible is how you view Jesus. Because if Jesus is the living Word, then this is a reflection of him as the written Word. There, John is near to Jesus, gathered next to him, and he hears the question from Peter. Will you ask him who will betray him? You see, Peter knew that John was in a better spiritual position to get an answer. Why? Because there was a difference between knowledge and understanding. There was knowledge that someone would betray him, but there was a lack of understanding. And here, college student, this is key for us. We can provide for you knowledge for your career field. We can provide for you biblical knowledge in your Bible classes. We can provide knowledge for cultural things, all of those things that we do. But what comes from God is an understanding, a perception, a discernment, and that only comes as you walk closely with Jesus Christ. Paul puts it this way in 1 Corinthians 2, verse 14, the natural man receiveth not the things of the Spirit of God, for their foolishness unto him, neither can he know them, because they are spiritually discerned. Do you remember the writer of Hebrews in Hebrews chapter 5 when he was writing, he was speaking to those who were believers, and he said, some of you ought to be teaching theology classes, but you can't get even out of Sunday school. He said, some of you have need of milk and not strong meat, for every one of you useth milk is unskillful in the word of righteousness. For he is a babe, but strong meat belongeth to them that are full age, even of those who by reason of use have their senses exercised to discern both good and evil. There's a discernment that comes in drawing closer to Christ. How do you do that with the Word? You say, Dr. Lanes, I don't even know what I think half the time. That's why we need to be in the Word. Hebrews 4, verse 12, the Word of God is quick, the Word of God is living and powerful and sharper than any two-edged sword, piercing even to dividing asunder of the soul and the spirit and the joints and the marrow, and is the discerner of the thoughts and the intents of the heart. In a world filled with confusion that often confuses our mind, the only place that we can find peace, the only place we can find perception is in the Word of God. Just as John sat at the feet of Jesus, leaning upon him, hearing the very heartbeat of heaven, hearing the words of Christ, so must we. The truth is that God will only be as real to you as you'll let him be. And you have to make a choice. I'm going to sit where others will not sit. I'm going to draw closer to Christ. Heard the story about a farmer and his wife who was driving to town one day in their pickup truck, an older couple. And as they were driving down the road, the farmer is in front of his steering wheel driving. His wife is on the other side of the cab looking out the window. Finally, she looks over and says to her husband, she said, "Now, Chad, when we first got married, we never sat this far apart." And the old farmer looked over at his wife and said, "Well, I ain't the one that moved." And I'm here to tell you, young people, if you're in a place today that you are further away from God than you were even years ago, I'm here to tell you something this morning. It wasn't God who moved. It's a choice that you make. You choose to draw closer to Christ. When you know Jesus loves you, you'll sit where others don't sit. Our fellowship with Christ is what it's referencing. When you know Jesus loves you, you'll stand where others don't stand. I want you to notice the second text, if you would, please. John 19, verse 26. When Jesus therefore saw his mother and the disciple standing by whom he loved, he saith unto his mother, "Woman, behold thy son." And then saith he unto the disciple, "Behold thy mother." From that hour, the disciple took her into his own home. Jesus is on the cross. And as Jesus is dying in agony and blood, he looks down. And he sees who's there. Jesus, who's dying for your sin, for my sin. Jesus, who's giving his life for the world, for all generations past, present, and future. Jesus, who is dying, looks down to see who is with him. Where's the blind man who was given his sight? He's not there. Where's the man that was cleansed of leprosy? Made whole. He's not there. Where is that one that was raised from the dead? He's not even there. Judas has betrayed him. Peter has denied him. And the disciples have fled in cowardice from that moment. But the Bible says there was only one disciple. It was John, whom Jesus loved, who stood by his cross unashamed. Romans 1 verse 16 reminds us that we should not be ashamed of the gospel of Christ, for it is the power of God unto salvation to everyone that believeth, to the Jew first and also to the Greek. It requires that we be unashamed of the word of God and the gospel that is contained within that word. And it requires that we be willing to stand when others will not stand. Even Paul, when writing to the Ephesian church, was talking about the whole armor of God. What he said was this: "Take on the whole armor of God, that you may be able to withstand in the evil day, and having done all to stand." He said, if you can't do anything else, when you're weary from the battle, when you're ready to give up, just continue to stand. And if you're not willing to sit where others don't sit in fellowship with Christ, you're not going to be willing to stand by the cross faithfully, may I say. When you're willing to stand where others won't stand, it is then that God can use you. There's a recent book that was titled Faith for Exiles in the Digital Babylon. It was written by David Kinneman and Mark Matlock. David Kinneman is the president of the Barna Group now, and he was writing a report, basically, of this generation who grew up in church and those that remained actively engaged in their faith and those that are no longer connected to the core Christian beliefs and behaviors. They developed a category called resilient disciples. And those resilient disciples were those that held those core principles of faith, and they experienced far greater joy and intimacy with Jesus. Compared to those that just simply attended church, those resilient disciples were more likely to say that their relationship with Jesus brought them joy. It shaped their life. It guided their heart. It gave their soul an eternal perspective. It impacted their life in every day. And they noted that there were five traits of resilient disciples. They experience intimacy with Jesus. They practice cultural discernment. They have meaningful spiritual relationships. They engage in countercultural mission. And they have a sense of calling in their life and their work. But what is surprising is that David Kinneman found that of those resilient disciples, only 10% of young people who grew up in Christian homes fall into that category. 10%. 10% who have a close, intimate relationship with God. 10% who are resilient, that are willing to stand because of what they believe. But why are we shocked? Because at the crossroads of eternity and time, at the most crucial time in history, only one of 12 stood by the cross in that moment. And as a result, we could say that John is a resilient disciple. There's two things I want to note about his resiliency. Number one, because he was resilient, he had a deep bond with Christ. There's something to be said by standing by the bedside of someone who's passing away, standing by someone at the hour of death. I've pastored for a number of years and have experienced that. It's a special time for family to be together. My own mother, when my father passed away almost 12 years ago, he was in a hospital bed in their bedroom, and they moved my mother a little cot to be beside him. She was with him 24 hours a day, holding his hand, caring for him. There was a deep bond that was evident in that time. And John, in that resiliency, had a deep bond that others did not have because of his commitment to Christ. But not only was there a deep bond with Christ, there was a distinct blessing from Christ. Notice this. The Bible says in John chapter 19, verse 26, that Jesus looked down to his mother Mary, and he said, "Woman, behold thy son." Now, some have said when he said woman, what he was doing was pointing out that she was the channel by which the virgin birth had occurred. But may I say to you, I have a different slant on that. I do think that's accurate theologically, but I do think emotionally, Jesus in that moment considered the fact that as he is dying, as he is covered with blood, as he is being mocked and ridiculed, the last thing a mother wants to hear is their son say, "Mama." Rather than break his mother's heart, he said, "Woman, behold thy son." And then he looks at John, the disciple whom he loved, and he said, "John, behold your mother." And from that day forward, the Bible says he took her into his home. What a distinct blessing that was. You know, the angel Gabriel came to say that Mary was highly favored. There are some denominations that make too much of Mary, but I think sometimes we make too little of Mary. There is no mistaking. Mary was chosen of God to be the channel by which Jesus was brought into this world. And it was a blessing for John to have her in the home. Can you imagine the supper time conversations? Mary, tell us about that evening when the angel came to tell you that you would conceive. Mary, tell us about that night in Bethlehem when you heard his tiny voice cry for the first time, the same voice that thundered from the burning bush, "I am that I am." Tell us the first time that you held his hand, you placed your finger in his palm, and that natural reflex occurred. He grasps your finger. It's the same hand that flung out the stars and dug the oceans and heaped up all of the mountains. Tell us about that time you found him as a 12-year-old little boy there in the temple teaching the teachers as he said he was doing his father's business. Hey, Mary, tell us that story about when you were in Cana and you were at that wedding and the host wasn't prepared and they ran out of wine and Jesus said, go get some water, and he turned the water into wine. Mary, tell us about when he was there in Bethany and Lazarus was in the tomb and he called Lazarus, "Come forth," and Lazarus came from the grave. Tell us, Mary, about when you heard the news he had risen again. Tell us when you saw him ascend up into heaven from the Mount of Olives. Talk to us about all of the things that Jesus has done and you experienced firsthand as his earthly mother. It was a blessing for John because he was faithful. Write this verse in your notes, Proverbs 28, verse number 20. A faithful man shall abound with blessings. And when you know Jesus loves you, you will stand where others don't stand. In your faithfulness, you'll be blessed. When you know Jesus loves you, you'll sit where others don't sit. That's our fellowship. When you stand, you'll stand where others don't stand. That's our faithfulness. But I want you to notice, thirdly, you'll serve in other ways that others don't serve. John 21, verse number 20 says, after Jesus has resurrected from the grave, Peter, turning about, sees the disciple whom Jesus loved following. There's always people watching you. And then we're given a flashback to chapter 13. He was the one that leaned on his breast at supper and said, Lord, which is he that betrayeth thee? And Peter, seeing him, saith to Jesus, Lord, what shall this man do? And Jesus saith unto him, if I will that he tarry till I come, what is that to thee? Follow thou me. Basically, Jesus said, listen, he's following me the way he's supposed to follow me. You mind your own business and you follow me the way you're supposed to follow me. The good news is you don't have to worry about what everybody else is doing. And when you're faithful to the Lord Jesus Christ and you're willing to sit where others will not sit and stand where others will not stand, he will allow you to serve in ways that are unique and special because you've been faithful to him. You say, what was so unique about John? What was so special about John? Do you realize that John lived to be the oldest apostle? And not only was he the oldest apostle, he was the only apostle never to be martyred. He was the only apostle to die of natural causes. But do you realize the highest honor of John? Have you read the last book of the Bible? Did you see the title that it said, the revelation of Jesus Christ given to Peter? The revelation of Jesus Christ given to Matthew? The revelation of Jesus Christ given to James? No, the last book of the Bible says, the revelation of Jesus Christ given to John. He was able to serve in a unique way because he was willing to sit where others would not sit, stand where others would not stand. So he served in ways others would not serve. So I ask you this morning, do you love Jesus? It's your choice. How deep do you want to go with that? How close do you want to be in fellowship with him so he can use you in a unique and special way?
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2: Take your Bible today, if you would, and turn with me to Philippians chapter number one. Philippians chapter number one. It was back 7 years ago, in fact, June of 2013, that a little boy named Grayson Clamp was witnessed by, over the course of, I don't know, some time, by millions of people, experiencing something that he had never experienced in his 3 years. Just a little boy, but he communicated with his parents through sign language because he was born with no auditory nerves from the ear to the brain to connect sound. They tried different devices that would be typical for people that are deaf, but because that nerve was missing, he was unable to have success with any other form of trying to communicate with actual sound. So doctors tried an experimental procedure and they actually implanted a man-made auditory nerve from his ear to his brain, and then they connected the devices, and over the course of time, millions of people have watched little Grayson for the first time hear his father's voice say, I love you. And the look on his face is truly remarkable. I'm certain that more than a few people watched as tears welled in their eyes as a little boy for the first time has the opportunity through a absolutely remarkable procedure to hear a voice that is meaningful to him. Today we live in truly an unprecedented age regarding the ability to communicate with someone else. And we do that in a lot of different ways. Man's always figured out ways to communicate. We have done so in lots of special and unique ways. Sometimes through little codes that are sent, and sometimes it's just a child's code in elementary school where they'll figure out a way to communicate some special message to another person. More recently, in our culture today, we communicate certainly face-to-face, but then we have other opportunities for face-to-face communication where we're not actually in their presence. We call some of those things something like FaceTime, and then we just send someone some kind of a digital message. And I know every name that may come up on your phone may not excite you to see the name, but I also would be somewhat safe and a guarantee to say there are times when a name comes up on your phone and you are so eager to respond because you've heard from someone that means something special to you. Have you ever even sent someone a message and you send them the message and you're just waiting for, watching a screen in some kind of a desire for there to be reciprocation? At times it even allows you to see if that person is already responding. And if you can see like, oh, hey, they're sending me something right now. There's some anticipation because you know communication is about to start happening. And then how many of you have ever been a little bit more than frustrated? Now, don't raise your hand, but how many of you have ever been a little bit more than frustrated with a person who just doesn't respond? And have you ever sent multiple messages? Hello? Hello? Question mark, question mark, question mark, question mark. Because you are anticipating some kind of a response. There is one verse that we're going to look at today from Philippians chapter number 1. And it starts with such a wonderful phrase in the verse. The Apostle Paul begins with the phrase, "And this I pray." Have you ever thought about the fact that when the Apostle Paul takes the church at Philippi into the very presence of God, there was something that in some way, shape, or form, there was something that warmed, for lack of a better expression, that warmed the heart of God when, if you will, the Apostle Paul's message alerts Almighty God. That there was something from God who sends people like you and I messages all the time. I mean, the means by which God is communicating to you are profound. That they are prolific. They're everywhere available for us. And here God is messaging us over and over and over. We have the ability to communicate with one another. Oftentimes, special messages because our volume is not constant. And we can, with just a whisper, we can communicate something special, oftentimes to a special person. I have witnessed this on so many occasions. In fact, it's almost as if it were planned. But I have stood in front of numerous couples who are offering their vows of love and fidelity each to the other in a covenant relationship that we call marriage. And I have stood in a somewhat sacred position, hearing those utterances whispered to one another, special messages, where sometimes they're standing there with hands trembling, with anticipation, with excitement, with nervousness, and one will just lean over to the other and whisper, "I love you." There's something about communicating with one another that we find reassuring. And I wonder at times how many times God is not only whispering the words, "Jeff, I love you," how many times he just blatantly, overtly writes it with some airplane, so to speak, in the sky saying, "Jeff, I love you," and how thrilling it must be. How pleased there is something in the heart of God when there is some response from me. I wonder if even today you have done what the songwriter wrote years ago, whisper a prayer in the morning, whisper a prayer at noon, whisper a prayer in the evening to keep your heart in tune. I wonder if today God has already heard the whisper of your voice. Even you say, I've been so busy and so many things have happened, to whisper, "Lord, I love you." And then just be about your day, about your activities, about your preparations, having some kind of even an ongoing conversation with God. Certainly, this is not an unfamiliar practice with the Apostle Paul. And this I pray, I am talking to God and he hears me. And then he goes on, certainly far beyond that. And this I pray, if you have your Bibles open to Philippians 1, look at verse number 9. And this I pray, I am talking to God. And God, as I speak with you, here's my desire. And this I pray, that your love, church at Philippi, may abound yet more and more in knowledge and in all judgment. Now, the Apostle Paul, and certainly God the Holy Spirit, gives us a heads up on what is it that the Apostle Paul, what is his ask? Have you ever had someone come before you and they start to talk and you know they want to ask something, but they just haven't gotten around to it? And maybe after a while you say, okay, hey, wait, whoa, slow down. What is it that you want? Okay, well, what I'm really asking is, and the Apostle Paul just says, hey, listen, I'm not going to beat around the bush. Here's my prayer. I'm talking to God about this. I'm spending time before the throne, and here is my ask. And this I pray, the heads up is, I want you, church, to know, here's my request. And there's not going to be anything unclear. There's not going to be anything generic. By the way, this is the way that prayer should work. When you pray for others, get to your ask and ask God. Let's caution ourselves regarding this prayer. I don't know that we find anywhere in Scripture the generic prayer. Paul doesn't pray this here, certainly. He doesn't say, Lord, be with the church at Philippi. Lord, would you be with them? How many times do we find ourselves repeating, Lord, I pray that you might bless them and be with them and help them? I wonder, what is it exactly that we are praying, or do we know exactly what it is that we are praying? Now remember, Jesus has already made a promise to us. He says, listen, for those of you that know me, I'm making a promise. I will never leave thee nor forsake thee. So is God already made the promise, I will be with you even to the end of the age? Well, that's a promise God's already made. So in a sense, it's as if we're saying, Lord, who is right there with them, would you be with them? Now, I don't know that, in fact, I certainly don't believe that God makes this face when we pray the prayer. But if I am here for some silly illustration, if I am here with Dr. Zacharias, and someone knows that Dr. Zacharias is going through difficult times, and I'm standing here, and they say, oh, it'd sure be nice if you were with him. And I look at you and I say, I am, oh, just be with him. Oh, that you might be with him. And I say, I am right here. There's at times these things that we offer to God, and God is saying, well, what are you asking? Because I'm already doing what you're asking. So the Apostle Paul goes beyond that, and he doesn't make a generic prayer. You might say, Lord, bless them. But if you say bless them, say, Lord, would you bless them with restored health? Maybe even, Lord, bless them with an accurate diagnosis. Bless them with the provision that they currently need. Bless them with comfort of mind. Bless them with peace in the midst of difficult circumstances. Bless them with resources that they are lacking. Bless them with the realization of grace that is sufficient. Don't pray, Lord, give them grace, because he's already promised, I will give you grace to help in time of need. But many times I pray, Lord, would you give them the recognition, the acknowledgement of your grace that is there right now. So the apostle is going to pray, and he's going to pray a very specific prayer. And he's telling the church, this is how I am praying for you. Let's look first of all at how is he praying for this church. The first thing he's praying, and I know these two points may seem somewhat contradictory, but they're not. The first thing that he prays is that their love would be without limits. And then he's going to pray that they would love within their limits. So let's look at this first one, that they would love without limits. Notice how he prays. He says, and this I pray, that your love may abound yet more and more. The first thing that he acknowledges that they have is he says, I know you have this already. You have love. You know, I think as I look out over this congregation, it could also be said, wow, this is a congregation that knows how to love. You have loved financially. You have found different needs and said, hey, how can we get behind that? So many in this room, so many beyond this room have said, hey, I know it's challenging right now in our ways to give, and yet you have found ways to be faithful with your giving. It's interesting to me that while the opportunities, the normal opportunities to give have been somewhat erratic, the needs and the financial obligations that a church has have not lessened. They are the same. And so the church has said, I have in a sense, an obligation to God regarding his body, the church. And the church has said, hey, we love the Lord, therefore we're going to continue to support needs right here. And then I believe the church remains our first responsibility. And then I believe that outside of the church, there are ongoing responsibilities. The church loves, Lord, I love you, therefore I'm going to continue to faithfully do that which demonstrates love. It goes far beyond giving. The Apostle Paul, I'm certain, saw that with the church at Philippi, who gave once and again to his need. They gave out of their necessity, like, wow, we have needs, but Paul has a need. I'm going to give out of my necessity to actually help meet his need. Paul is praying that the love that they currently have would actually abound, and then he says, more and more. Sometimes I'm fearful that I justify myself recognizing that I have love, but Paul said, I know you have it, but I want you to go beyond what you have, and I want it to abound, and then I want it to abound more and more. You know, we recently experienced, obviously, a pretty significant hurricane here in Pensacola. And one of the things that takes place, obviously, is there is flooding that happens. Now, right here on this campus, many of you know this, but the measured amount of rainfall on this campus over the course of a 24-hour period during the storm was 36 inches of rain. That is a mammoth amount of rain that just continues to overflow the areas that are intended to contain it. And that is the very idea that the word Paul uses here. He says, I'm praying that your love would just overflow, that it would abound. And then he says, now this would be something. He says, okay, you have love. I'm praying that your love would abound. I want it to overflow. And then he says, I want it to overflow more. And then he says, and beyond more, I want you to do that times two. Do you see the degree to which the apostle is saying, this is how, church at Philippi, this is how you're to love? Sometimes, again, I just make this personal check. Okay, I loved my neighbor here, check. I took care of someone else, check. And he says, okay, you have love, but I'm praying for you. And this I pray, God, I came into your presence. I brought this before your throne. I'm praying for the church at Philippi that their love would overflow. And not only that their love would overflow, I'm praying that it will overflow more. Wow, overflow, and then overflow even more. Yeah, and more. Do you get the idea that the Apostle Paul says our love is supposed to be of such abundance that it is somewhat startling to a watching world or to a person who is the recipient of that love? How often do we show God's love through us in a way that's consistent with God? I mean, can his love be measured? Were the oceans with ink filled? If the sky were of parchment made, at what point can we finally say, now it can contain the scrolls regarding the love of God? See, that's what he's saying, church. God loves in a way that just overflows. That would be really magnificent. But God loves us with an overflowing love that's even more than overflow and more than the more of the overflow. This is Paul's prayer for the church. And this is God the Holy Spirit's prayer for us. Sabael Mitra is a professor of physics at Missouri State University. He was speaking about the second law of thermodynamics and said, at a very microscopic level, this law simply says that if you have a system that is isolated, any natural process in that system progresses in the direction of increasing disorder or entropy of the system. Well, we see a couple things from the second law of thermodynamics. First of all, the danger of isolation. Like any system that has energy, it's doing something, it starts to deteriorate. Some entropy takes place. It's wearying itself. Well, why? First of all, isolation. You know, the church was never to function in an isolated manner. The church, as we have said on multiple occasions, the church is the gathered assembly. It is, by the way, for what it's worth, it is why I am praying with and for those churches that right now are facing legal persecution regarding their right to actually assemble, because the church has to assemble. I think they should do so wisely, discerningly, but have the right to do so. Well, first of all, he says, watch out, because isolation is a problem, so we can't have that. And then there is just something about a system with energy that it naturally runs down. I have to have my love actually stirred up. It's like the poker in the embers that have been just resting a little too long. It needs some fresh fuel. It needs some fresh stirring to again bring that fire to a blaze. And he says, don't just let the fact that you have love be enough. Let your love be stirred up with good works, with love one toward another. How do we continually stir up that love? Well, we do it with a love for God and his word. Lord, when I look in here, I find my own love challenged. We practice it with a love for each other, with a love for the assembled body of believers, with a love for the lost, with a love for the weak or the weary or the wounded, with a love for our enemies. A love for our enemies, that is abounding love that is more and more, and not just reaches those that are lovely, but those that we find challenging to love. Jesus points this out so directly. Matthew chapter 5, verse 43 and 44. Ye have heard that it hath been said, that this is common, you've heard this, that thou shalt love thy neighbor and hate thine enemy. But I say unto you, love your enemies, bless them that curse you, do good to them that hate you, and pray for them, which despitefully use you and persecute you. Matthew 5:46, he says again just a couple verses later, for if ye love them which love you, what reward have ye? Do not even the publicans the same? There's nothing supernatural about loving the person who loves you, but there is something remarkably godlike when you and I love those with an initiating love, even when they stand in opposition, would call themselves our enemies. This is loving without limits. Clearly, this is speaking of those that were taking the truths of Scripture and overflowing them in their lives and into the lives of others. And certainly we don't limit love, obviously, to our enemies. We love those that are the one another among us. John 13, 34 and 35, a new commandment I give unto you. This is something they hadn't had previously. That ye love one another as I have loved you. That ye also love one another by this. By what? By this love one towards another. By this shall all men know that ye are my disciples, if ye have loved one to another. This is the kind of love that originates from God, who himself is limitless. Think about the boundless, intense, and overflowing love with which we are loved by God. A.W. Tozer is known for some really powerful prayers with which he either opens a chapter or closes a chapter in many of his writings. In writing about the knowledge of the holy, he takes different attributes, characteristics of God, and then he just expounds on them. He connects these attributes of God to different prayers, and listen to the prayer that Tozer wrote regarding the attribute of God that is expressed or demonstrated through love. Tozer prayed, "Our Father which art in heaven, we thy children are often troubled in mind. We are sure that there is in us nothing that could attract the love of one as holy and just as thou art. Yet thou hast declared us thine unchanging love for us in Christ Jesus. If nothing in us can win thy love, nothing in the universe can prevent thee from loving us. Thy love is uncaused and undeserved. Thou art thyself the reason for the love wherewith we are loved. Help us to believe the intensity, the eternity of the love that has found us. Then love will cast out fear, and our troubled hearts will be at peace, trusting not in what we are, but in what thou hast declared thyself to be. Amen." This is the limitless, boundless love that the Bible refers to as agape, poured out on us. And this is the love that the Apostle Paul says, "And this I pray, God, as I come into your presence, I think about this church at Philippi and I think about them with joy. Lord, this is a special group of people to me. Lord, my prayer for them is that their love would abound like yours. More, Father, like you have loved us, and more, a manner that defies human convention." So he begins in his prayer, he's saying, "I want you to love without limits." And then he goes on into, "But as you love with this abounding, overflowing, more and more love, love within your limits." We say, well, how can love like that be love that is limited? Well, notice how he prays. He frames this in some interesting ways. So look down again at verse number 9. Let's read the verse once more in its entirety. "And this I pray, that your love may abound yet more and more in." Now pause right here. This is not a word that the translators added just for readability. They didn't say, oh, this is going to make the sentence sound a little bit more natural. This is not an added word that they even italicized to tell us, hey, we just want you to know that's a helpful word. No. This is God saying, I want you to love. I want your love to abound. I want it to abound more and more within something very specific. And then he tells us in what? He says that your love may abound yet more and more in knowledge and in all judgment. In knowledge and judgment. Okay, so here I am. I am going forward to love. But God says there's a couple things on either side that I want you to use as your guardrails. Do you remember when you were a child at an amusement park and you got into a little car and you got to drive the car? But there was some rail that kept you, in a sense, from going out of the track area. Now, you probably, how many of you tried? Like, maybe if I get, But that little guardrail, that thing just kept you inside the boundaries of where it was okay. Now, maybe you got tired of trying to bang against that, and then you started to figure out, how can I do this without touching the rail? How can I drive this thing in such a manner that I actually just stay in bounds? In a sense, there's more freedom driving this way because like, okay, how can I, well, I want to do this. I want to drive it and you're driving, but there's no boundary now. It's just, it's there. I just don't want to touch it. And God says, I want you to love. I don't want you to love with abounding love more and more, but I want you to have a guardrail here for your love. And I want you to have a guardrail here. Don't go out of bounds with your love. Boundaries are they disqualify us. In a sense, you know, different games, they have inbounds. And then we use the expression out of bounds. I like watching professional tennis.

coming up and coming back down and touching the line, and it was a correct call. But the tennis professional was acting anything but professional. They went over to the lines person, and I mean, they're just shouting at the lines person, shouting at everybody. They're over, and they got a racket in their hand. I thought, ooh, they're going to serve the head of the lines person, you know? It was intense. But really, there's no argument because they were out of bounds. What God helps us understand here is, I want you to love. This is a bad expression, but I want you to play the game. I want you to engage in the Christian life. But don't use Christianity out of bounds, because then it ceases to be what I've given you to enjoy. You can't say, no, I'm loving in Christian love. No. Not if you go beyond knowledge and judgment, discernment. He says, these are the two guardrails in which we are to love. Today, people use trite expressions like, what the world needs now is love. Well, that sounds nice, but the world needs the right kind of love today. And the Apostle Paul says, you need to love, and love with a love that is abounding, overflowing, more and more love, but love within your limits. It's sad that some people have ascribed something other than love to true Christianity. Well, you guys are just so militant. It probably means we're not loving in a way that is abounding more and more love. And then sometimes Christians use love as an excuse to go beyond the boundaries. There is a place of abounding love that stays within the limits, the guardrails of knowledge and judgment. Knowledge. In 2 Peter chapter 3, verse 18, the Bible says, but grow in grace and in the knowledge, grow in grace and in the knowledge of our Lord and Savior, Jesus Christ. To him be glory, both now and forever. G.K. Chesterton said, love is not blind, love is bound. And the more it is bound, the less it is blind. Isn't that interesting? Okay, love is not blind. We like to say, oh, love is blind. No, it's really not. And the more it is bound to truth, the less it is actually blind. What does God say about the unborn? What does he say about our bodies? What does he say about the world? What does he say about how husbands are to love their wives, or about how we are to love one another? What does God say about marriage, about money, about a whole host of matters that pertain to our lives? The more we know about the word, the more we know how to appropriately love. Remember, we can love someone with unconditional love. However, that is never meant to say their actions have unconditional approval. Can I repeat that? You can love someone with unconditional love, but that does not mean that they now have your unconditional approval. And today, what our culture has said is, if you love me, you have to put your stamp of approval upon my life. And as believers, sometimes we have removed the love when a life is lived in a way inconsistent with the word. We've taken two different extremes. Well, they're not living according to the word, so I'm going to withhold love. Let me ask you, when did God begin loving you? While we were yet sinners. Greater love hath no man than this. So he's loving us when we're in defiance to him. Man, love one another, love the lost, love those who are defying God, love those who are living in a way inconsistent with the word of God, but don't put your stamp of approval on their life. Our culture today says, listen, I want you to love me. You say you're a Christian, where's the love? Love them. Well, that means you approve of my lifestyle, right? No, it doesn't, but I'm not gonna stop loving you. He says, love me with knowledge. It connects us to the next boundary for our love, and that is judgment. Sometimes today we
hesitate. We recoil from that word. Listen, there's no judgment here. No, there should be judgment.

0: judgment. What does this mean? It means discernment. Discernment. To judge means to separate things. A judge sitting on a bench, he's going to try to separate. Okay, what happened? This is wrong, this is right, and he's trying to discern, to separate the two, one from the other. So he says, love, love with knowledge. Okay, Lord, I need to know your mind. That's where I can now get judgment, discernment to separate the right from the wrong. We separate good from evil, right from wrong, appropriate and inappropriate, truth from lies. Because love discerns, it judges. It can't express love in a way inconsistent with the one who is the lover or the originator of love. That's God himself. Sometimes we say, well, doesn't love just hide the multitude of sins? No, I can love you, and I can actually love you to a point where I can love you beyond your sin, but not ignore it. Not say that it doesn't exist. Not give a stamp of approval. John 14, 15, Jesus said, if ye love me, keep my commandments. This is motivating, actionable love. It's love that moves us beyond admiration, like, oh, he's so beautiful, to action, to doing the Christian life. It is love that separates that which is wrong and holds fast to that which is right. It is love that cares enough to correct and speak the truth in love, Ephesians 4, 15. This is not a feelings-motivated love, but love that transcends our feelings. As we looked at last week, it doesn't ignore emotions, but it is not ruled by them either. Then to love one another does not mean that I give a blanket approval for all their actions. In 1 John 3:11, for this is the message you have heard from the beginning, that we should love one another with knowledge and judgment. As we grow in our knowledge and discernment, it stands to reason that we grow in love. It means I cannot approve of any love outside of the bounds of Scripture. While I cannot deny that two men or two women may love each other with a sincere desire for one another, based on an accurate knowledge of Scripture, I cannot approve of a love that mimics the love that God approves of between a man and a woman. While two people say that a physical relationship outside of marriage is simply an expression of their love, we cannot give it approval based on our knowledge of Scripture and our discerning on that which is right and that which is not. The Bible says that the marriage bed is undefiled. It's appropriate, but outside of marriage, it becomes something that our knowledge of God says is forbidden. Things like adultery today are given approval under the guise of, we were in love. Sadly, we often even agree, well, they love each other, with some resignation that this must be the thing about which nothing else can be said. End of discussion. Instead, we must evaluate this based on the truth and the teaching of the Word. The world that the Philippians were living in was not so unlike our own. It was filled with abortion, adultery, promiscuity, pornography, greed, rebellion, and every other kind of sin with which we are all too familiar today. And it was, as it is today, celebrated. Paul is praying with every fiber of his being that those that are the objects of his affectionate love, he's saying, love lavishly, love abundantly, love with excessive overflow of love. But do so within the boundaries of knowledge and discernment. So church, are you willing to say that something is right and wrong? It may be one of the most important questions connected to true Christianity. Are you willing to say something is right and something is wrong? If everyone's right, you have removed the boundaries for Bible love, and you cannot love as God loves. Can you tell another that something is wrong because you love them? Or do you tell someone that they're wrong simply because you love to be right? Neither of those. Are you taking the love that you currently have and asking God to grow it in such a way that it will abound, and it will abound more and more? Clearly, the more we love Jesus Christ, the more we will, with both knowledge and discernment, love a world that is desperately searching for it. Elizabeth Prentice wrote the lyrics that wonderfully summarize this message. More love to thee, O Christ. More love to thee. Hear thou my earnest prayer on bended knee. This is my earnest prayer. More love, O Christ, to thee. More love to thee. More love to thee. Campus Church, if you and I have more love to him, we will have more love one to the other. Love that is based with this abounding, overflowing love, protected by knowledge and judgment.
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2: The third pillar of collegian life is academics. We've had a good time walking through each of these key elements to college life, and unity is so vitally important for us to accomplish the task. And what a joy it is to be able to unify in service and to make a difference for the cause of Christ. But academics is one of the reasons that we're here, is to grow in our learning, to be educated, to accomplish the task that God has given us. But what I would like to do today is take a little bit different direction, but ultimately it's going to bring us back around to this idea of academics, because education and academics and learning, it's just not a concept built for the purpose of future employment. But matter of fact, it is a truth given by God that really encompasses all of life. And the Word of God gives us kind of an introduction to this thought in what we would call the book of Proverbs. In the book of Proverbs, he identifies four specific types of people. By the way, these four types of people are in every classroom. These four types of people are in this room today. These four types of individuals mentioned in Proverbs are a part of the entire world that we live in today. These four categories, every one of us here, fit underneath the label of one of them, and this is what Proverbs defines for us. And so I want your help this morning. I'm going to break up the congregation a little bit if we can. I want this section on my right, just these first two, we're going to let you be the wise, okay? And when I say wise, I want you to say, I get it. Can we practice that? Wise. I get it, okay? All right, this section over here, we're going to let you be what we call the simple. All right, so when I say the simple, I want you to say, whatever. All right, here we go. Ready? The simple.
3: Whatever.
2: See, you're being very simple right now. We need some more help. Let's try again. You are the simple.
3: Whatever.
2: Whatever. This whole back section in the back, all right, we're going to let you be the scorner. And when I say the scorner, I want you to say, this one's going to be a little more fun. It's going to roll off our tongues a little more naturally. I want you to say, that's dumb. All right, here we go. The scorner.
3: That's dumb.
2: Yeah, exactly. That's what the scorner does. Thanks a lot for that. And guess who you guys get to be up in the balcony? Yep, you're the fool. You're the fool. I'm so sorry. And so when I say the fool, I want you to say, nope. Just like that, all right? The fool.
3: No.
2: All right, here we go. That sounded great, but horrible at the same time. All right. All right, this sexy right here, the wise.
3: Yes.
2: Okay, the simple.
3: Yes.
2: How about the scorner?
3: Yes.
2: Hey, you foolish people.
3: No.
2: All right, there you go. All right, good job. Now, I'm going to read this passage of Scripture, and with that in mind, I want you to respond when you hear your title. The passage of Scripture is going to come from Proverbs chapter number 1, verse number 5, and then verse number 22. Here we go. When you hear the word, just say it, okay? Just as simple as that. Let's walk through this passage together. The Bible says, a wise man will hear and increase in learning, and a man of understanding shall attain unto wise counsel. Verse 22, how long, ye simple ones, will love simplicity? Good job. I was wondering if you would chime in on that word right there. How long will you simple ones love simplicity, all right? And the scorners delight in their scorning. And the fools hate knowledge. Isn't that interesting? The Bible says every individual on the planet fits underneath one of these categories. You've got the wise. That's not very wise. Let's try again. You have the wise.
3: I get it,
2: right? The wise person is the individual that gains understanding and gains knowledge, and from that understanding and knowledge has the ability to make right decisions. The wise person is always pursuing the Word of God, and we're going to talk about that in a minute. He's always pursuing knowledge. Now, here's the frustrating thing. You don't have to say it anymore at this moment, but the wise person is the one that is a smaller minority of the population, unfortunately. Where most of the population lies is under this next one. It is the simple.
3: Whatever.
2: See, the simple-minded people are easily swayed in either direction. They don't necessarily care about wisdom, and they're not to the place of necessarily being foolish. Good job. See, they don't have that mentality yet. The Bible says simply this, and I want to define it this way. The simple people, and it's going to hurt, it's going to sting a little bit to hear this, but this is literally the Hebrew definition of the word simple. The word simple means naive. It means, ready? And here's a phrase in our culture that is so permeated our thinking, but is completely unbiblical. But this is crazy. This is literally the definition for this word simple. And here it is. It means naive or open-minded. They're not wise enough to discern truth, leaving themselves to be open-minded to whatever. The simple, that's where many people reside, the Bible says, in our culture. And he says this, how long will ye simple ones love simplicity? How long will you stay in an open-minded state and remain naive to that which is actually truth? And then the Bible says, there are the scorners. Yeah, that is dumb, isn't it? The scorners, the Bible says, is defined simply as the one who are mockers. They delight in mocking truth. They delight in mocking wisdom. They've gone beyond just being simple to the place where they've settled in, to being foolish, and beyond that, mocking those who want to do right. The Bible gives us this fourth category, the fools. Good job. I want to say you're actually not foolish in that response. That's really good. The fools, the Bible says, do exactly that. I see what God has said. I see what truth is. And I choose to reject it. They hate knowledge. They hate understanding. Now, what I want us to see this morning, though, is the goal that God has for us. What His plan is for His people. It is not just the plan for now. It was the garden plan that has continued to now. The man Job struggled with it when he questioned God and God's discernment or God's desire for his life and how God governed him. We see this question rising up, but this is the mind of God. And this is what I believe God wants for us today. So take your Bibles, if you would, and open them to Proverbs chapter 2 and verse number 1. Proverbs chapter 2 and verse number 1. And we're going to walk through this passage and get understanding that I think will be a blessing to us today. Proverbs chapter 2 and verse number 1. And just for the record, you no longer have to respond, but good job this morning. Proverbs chapter 2 and verse number 1. The Bible says this, my son, if thou wilt receive my words and hide them. The word hide means to treasure them. and hide my commandments with thee, so that, so much so, that thou incline, the Bible says, thine ear unto wisdom. And apply, that the word apply is great. It means to make some sort of connection. And apply thine heart to understanding. Yea, if thou criest after knowledge, and liftest up thy voice for understanding, if thou seekest her as silver, and searchest for her as hid treasures, then shalt thou understand the fear of the Lord, and find knowledge, the knowledge of God. For the Lord giveth wisdom, out of his mouth cometh knowledge and understanding. That there are so many amazing truths in this passage that I want us to understand today and to encourage our heart, because this is the goal of academics. This is the goal of education. This is the goal of learning. This is the goal of businessmen. This is the goal of athletes. This is the goal of preachers. And the goal is this, that I might be wise and have the ability to take knowledge and understanding and discern and to make right decisions wherever I'm at. And this is not something that just comes casually. The Bible says it's something that comes with pursuit. And so here's the goal. Number one, the Bible tells us the goal is to gain knowledge and understanding. And this is why it's not just about coming to college. This ought to be the goal of every individual, to grow, to gain knowledge and understanding. But we've got to get an idea of what these two words mean, because they are different. In the text here, in the Hebrew, this word knowledge simply it's the idea of to attain or to grab a hold of, to have information. It's right information. The word understanding is a little bit different. The word understanding is the ability to take that information and to live it out rightly. Now here's what God is asking for us to do. He's pushing us. He's encouraging us to do three things concerning this goal of the wise, of gaining knowledge. And that is, number one, to take it. Look at the text again in verse number one. My son, if thou wilt receive my words, and that word literally means to take, to hide, to put away my commandments with thee. When information is given, when truth is presented, your job as not just a student, but your job as an individual of God is to take the information that God has given to us and to hide it upon a shelf, to hold tightly to it. The Word of God goes on to tell us, secondly, look here in the text, so that thou incline, I love this word, take it so much, want to receive it so much that you bend your ear to get it, to hear better. I am 51 years old, and calm down. I heard somebody just like, wow, that is a lot. I'm 51 years old, and there's a couple of things that are happening. I'm starting to lose my vision. I'm having to wear old man glasses now. It's just a part of life. And I'm starting to lose some hearing. The reason I'm losing hearing is because I've used earphones all my life. And that's just a little hint, all right? That is the truth of the matter. But I'm starting to lose my hearing. And so all the time, I'm saying, huh? And I'm having to bend my ear, literally, to grab the back of my ear to create some kind of way for the reverberation of my wife speaking to hit my eardrum so I can understand what she's saying. It's starting to get a little frustrating, but that is literally the word here. The Bible says that I am to try to attain knowledge so much that I'm willing to say, huh, to bend my ear, to incline myself to try to receive what God's got for me. Number two, don't miss this. The Bible goes on to say, secondly, to ask for it. Yea, if thou criest, the word criest means to call out, to ask for it after knowledge, and liftest up thy voice for understanding. To cry for it. To ask for it. Somebody asked me recently, Pastor, what are the things that you're looking for when hiring? And the number one thing that I look for in hiring is not somebody who comes absolutely qualified and is unteachable. What I'm looking for when I hire is someone who comes saying, I don't know everything. I want to learn. I want to be teachable. I want to grow. I want to consume information. I want to have knowledge and understanding, and I'm asking for it. It doesn't show weakness. The Bible says in the multitude of counsel, there is safety. So the Word of God tells me the person that is going to be wise is going to gain knowledge and understanding. And he does it by taking it every single day. You're sitting in classrooms and having the opportunity to receive and to take information. And then to ask for it. Teach me more. Show me. Break it down. Help me to understand the truth. But thirdly here, notice what the book of Proverbs says. It's a person that searches for it. If thou seekest her as silver and searchest for her as hid treasures, then the Bible says wisdom ought to be something that we're seeking as if it were a treasure. When my boys were little, we went on vacation to the lake. Rylan and Reagan were just probably 6 and 4 or 7 and 5 in that ballpark. And we had had a fun day down at the lake and they had gone to take naps. And so I decided to take them on an adventure. There was an island in the lake just a little bit off the shoreline where our dock was. And so I took a bunch of rocks out of the driveway and I spray painted them gold and silver. I took a yardstick and I shaved it down to look like a knife and I wrapped tape around the handle and I spray painted the knife silver. I took a bunch of fake coins that I'd purchased from Walmart and broke them all up and then stuck them into the box. And so in this box that I'd made was rocks that were golden nuggets and silver nuggets and coins and this knife that was in this pirate's knife. And then I shut the chest and I painted it and wrapped a belt around it. And we hopped on the Wave Runner while they were napping and went off to this island. And we dug a hole there on this island and we put the box down inside the ground and covered it up and put a little X on the top of it, two sticks right there. Went back to the house and drew out a map of the island, put the little dotted lines and the X that marks the spot, literally took a lighter and burnt the edges of the map so it looked like an authentic map for the kids to have. And so we're doing all this. They've already had their nap and they're having snacks and now they're excited to get back down to the lake again for their afternoon adventure. And so I took the map, I rolled it up and stuck it in an Aquafina bottle, right? Because that kind of goes along with pirate maps. And while they were playing in the water, I went out to the end of the dock, and when they weren't looking, I pulled that Aquafina bottle out of my pocket and I tossed it out in the water. And all of a sudden I'm like, guys, look, there's something floating in the water. And they're like, what is it, Dad? I'm like, go get it. It's floating in the water. And they went and grabbed the bottle. They pulled the map out. They opened, Dad, it's a pirate's map. I'm like, yes, it is. I bet it's that island out there. I'm like, I think it is. And we jumped on our pirate ship, which happened to be a Yamaha Wave Runner. I sat up front, had Rylan behind me, and Mom got on the other one, and she had a Reagan in front of her. He was a little smaller at the time and had our niece on the back, and off we went across the water, and making our way out to the island. You like that noise, son? I thought it was pretty cool. We get out to the island, and we park up on the shore, and we open up the map, like, which way? Well, I think that tree is the tree on the map, Dad, and we make our way. And finally, I'll never forget it as long as I live. I don't know if it was Reagan or Rylan. I think it was Rylan. He yells, Dad, there it is. And he sees the X on the ground. And he runs over there and him and Reagan dive and pull the sticks away and start digging through the dirt. They pull this chest up out of the dirt, open it up. Rylan pulls out the knife. Reagan pulls out the gold and the silver, and they're just looking at it. They're all excited. I cannot believe we found this pirate's chest. And then Reagan looks up to me and said, Dad. I'm like, what? He says, what if the pirates come back and catch us? I'm like, you're right. Let's go. And Rylan picks up I remember I grabbed Reagan and threw him over my shoulder, and we went to running off the island and took off across the lake with our spoil. From the mind of a child, with the passion to find treasure, would it be that we would have this same desire instead of a lazy, lackadaisical, casual attitude toward gaining knowledge and information so that we might be what God has called us to be? The Bible says the wise man, the goal of the wise man is to gain knowledge and understanding. And we do that by taking it and holding tightly to it, by asking for it and crying out for information of who God is and what He's told us in His Word, by understanding it and searching for it like it were a treasure instead of treating it as if it just didn't matter. Because that's what simple does. But secondly, I want us to see in the text this. Notice what the Bible says in verse number 5. The Bible says in verse 5, then, and that is a key word, if, three times, if, the Bible says, you receive it, if you cry out for it, if you search for it as hid treasures, then shalt thou understand the fear of the Lord and find the knowledge or the information of God. For the Lord and only the Lord giveth wisdom, and out of his mouth cometh knowledge and understanding. We don't gain and have what we have today because we're anything. We have what we have today because God is allowing us through his Spirit to have understanding. And God himself is giving us the knowledge that we need to walk rightly. So the second thing this morning, the goal of the wise is to gain knowledge and understanding, but knowledge and understanding is what equips the wise. Knowledge and understanding is what equips the wise. And I want to pause right here to give a warning. Because our culture is so full of simple-minded people that literally live every day saying, whatever, Satan, the prince of the power of the air, the ruler of darkness, is having a heyday with your brain. As you sit and watch social media posts, the simple-minded, the naive people are going, yeah, I bet they're right. There is so much information as we sit and watch reels, as we listen to big-name people that are a part of our culture, and as soon as it comes out of their mouth, we're like, oh, cool, whatever. And the Bible says we're easily led astray. As we sit and consume the thinking of the world without ever being wise enough to discern the difference between what someone says that is right and what someone's saying that is wrong, and we're so quickly sucked in to jump on a bandwagon. This is happening politically, and I'm not talking about any party. This is happening even concerning Israel, and I'm not even telling you where I stand on that. This is happening concerning the Word of God and what truth really is. This is happening concerning what we have known to be true, the Bible. This is happening with people's opinions concerning churches. This is happening with people's opinion concerning life and dealing with racial issues. All we're doing is allowing the world to consume us, and the simple-minded people who do not pursue the knowledge of God go, whatever. That sounds cool. I'll follow that. That makes me feel good. I'll chase after that. That fits my biblical world, or not biblical, but that fits my worldview. And we're so rapidly moved about. Hey, by the way, can I say this? This is why I believe in my heart that being here at Pensacola Christian College is a big deal. And I'm not saying it because of the man that's sitting behind me, and they haven't paid me extra to sit. I'm telling you this. I've heard so many people say that I won't attend a Christian college. I'm going to go secular, but I promise I won't let it influence me. And that to me is crazy. I want to go somewhere that is influencing me for righteousness, for the Word of God, for truth. That is a big deal. Simple-minded people don't care. Wise people care. The fool says, nope, I hear what God is saying, but it doesn't matter to me. The scorner says, you guys are ridiculous. But the wise man is pursuing on purpose. Look, look, please recognize. This is why academics is important. But even more than that, this is why academics built on a biblical foundation is important. Because knowing the mind of God and having knowledge and understanding in who God is provides something, and that brings us to our third point. The goal for the wise is to gain knowledge and understanding. Knowledge and understanding equips the wise. But lastly, wisdom determines the outcome. Wisdom determines the outcome. Again, wisdom is not being smart. Wisdom is not being old. Wisdom is not being educated. Oftentimes, when we think of the word wise, that's what we think of. When I think of the word wise, I think of the old white-haired grandpa sitting on the porch. I just love spending time with Grandpa because he is so wise. So what we're doing, watch, please see this. What we're doing is we're relating experience with the ability to have wisdom. And that's not always the case. Or we think because there's enough diplomas on the wall that somebody who is educated is automatically wise. This is why it baffles me. Duke University is one of the most well-known law schools, but also one of the most well-known medical schools. And yet, in that same institution, under the umbrella of academics, they are teaching people that it's okay to take a baby in the womb because it's not a life. But in their law program, they're teaching them how to convict people who murder pregnant women as a double homicide. So gaining information is not necessarily what makes one wise. That is a contradiction. Being old and white-headed, I know some very white-headed people that don't even know where they left their teeth this morning. Right? It doesn't say just because I'm older or just because I'm educated that I have the ability to be wise. The Bible says when I pursue wisdom, when I search for it, when I claim it and take it, then I'm equipped with what God wants me to know so that when that podcast shows up, so that when I watch that reel, so that when that individual tries to convince me, I can recognize and have the ability to discern and move forward in what God has called me to be and to do. And this brings me through my third point today again. Wisdom. This is the goal, and wisdom determines the outcome of our lives. Do me a favor quickly. Flip in your Bible to chapter 3, and let's look at the outcome quickly. Look in the Bible at chapter 3. The Bible says in verse number 1, the outcome is preservation. My son, forget not my law, but let thine heart keep my commandments, for length of days and long life and peace shall be added to thee. We see this again mentioned in Proverbs chapter 4 and verse number 5. Get wisdom, get understanding, forget it not, neither decline from the words of my mouth. Why? The Bible says, why? Because it will preserve thee. If you don't forsake her not, and it shall preserve thee. Love her, and she shall keep thee. Wisdom is the principal thing. Therefore, get wisdom, and with all thy getting, get understanding. This is important. It's about preservation. The Bible tells me back in our text in Proverbs chapter 3, in verse number 3, that it's about favor. Let not mercy and truth forsake thee. Bind them about thy neck. Write them upon the table of thine heart. Why? So shalt thou find favor and good understanding in the sight of God and men. This is the difference maker in my future. Gaining wisdom and knowledge and understanding, being teachable and learning, seeking for it passionately, provides the ability to be preserved, provides me, the Bible says, with favor, ready, with God and man. Look at what it says next. Proverbs chapter 3 and verse number 5. Trust in the Lord with all thine heart and lean not unto thine own understandings. In all thy ways acknowledge him, and he shall direct thy paths. He gives me direction. He gives me direction. Young person, why is academics important? Because it's all about pursuit. Why is knowledge important? Because it's all about being more like God. Why is education important? Because I understand who God is and I learn of him. And then God is able to equip me to choose the path of life within academics. This is where it comes back around. I want to know God's direction for my life. It was the difference in a famine when God used a very wise man named Joseph. It was the difference in Egypt when God used Moses, who was educated. It was the difference in Babylon when God used Daniel, who the Bible said was already knowledgeable. It was the difference when God prepared David in the role of leadership by being a shepherd. It was the difference when God used a physician named Luke to write the most detailed account of himself. Young person, seek wisdom.
1: 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It's time for a message from the former pastor of Campus Church, Dennis McBride.
4: We're in 1 Kings chapter 18, 1 Kings 18. While you're turning there, let's get some background. Elijah had been told by God that he was going to do something in the nation. It's not going to rain. You go tell the king it's not going to rain, and he did that. The drought had been actually in place for about 6 months when Elijah appeared before the king Ahab and told him, now it's not going to rain and you're not going to have any dew until I say so. 3.5 years of drought have transpired. In that length of time, the Lord has been continuing to prepare his servant, sent him to the brook Cherith, helped him there, sent him to Zarephath, helped him there. He's working on this man, trying to get him ready for the day that we're about to discuss, a day I've entitled Conflict at Carmel. It was time for God to show himself in other ways. A drought of 3.5 years, you would think, would grab their attention. Apparently not. The Lord needed to do something more dramatic. So in verse 1 of chapter 18, the Lord goes to his servant and tells him this. It came to pass after many days, the word of the Lord came to Elijah in the third year, saying, go, show thyself unto Ahab, and I will send rain upon the earth. It's been long enough. You go see him, and we'll take care of business. Look at verse 17. In verse 17, these two men meet. Now, we know that Ahab's been looking for him. As a matter of fact, in the verses we did not read there in chapter 18, a man who is the steward of the house of Ahab, Obadiah, comes across Elijah. And Elijah says, go tell your master we need to meet. And he says, I'm not going to do it. Because just as soon, you know, my master has done, he has sent word to everybody, tell me if you've seen Elijah. And people that come to him and tell him, yes, he's over here, and then they go there and you're not there, those people get in a lot of trouble. So I'm not going to do that. Because just as sure as I tell my king that you're going to be here, you won't be there. And I'm going to pay for it with my head. He said, look, you go tell him. You go tell him I'm going to meet with him and I will be there. And they finally meet. Verse 17. And it came to pass when Ahab saw Elijah that Ahab said unto him, art thou he that troubleth Israel? Troubleth is a word in other places, not always, but in some places, has the connotation of a serpent, of a poisonous snake. So what is it that Ahab is saying to Elijah? So you are the snake in the grass that has brought all this calamity on the nation. How dark is this man's heart? He has been given so many opportunities to turn from his idols and turn to Jehovah, and he has not. Yet he blames everything on Elijah. Look at the opportunities that Ahab could have taken advantage of. As soon as Elijah appeared before him and said, it's not going to rain. No dew, no rain until I say so. He had the opportunity to say, okay, if this man's of God, then I'm going to pay attention and see if it rains. And after a few months and it not raining, he would have known, okay, that is God. But he didn't do that. What the prophet said had come to pass. It had been 3 years. That is a strange weather pattern for any place. No rain in 3 years. Surely he would have said, it's been 3 years. This has to be of God. Only God controls the weather. Now we have no knowledge of this in Scripture, but you know that when the drought came, he got the prophets of Baal together and said, let's have some special offerings. Let's offer some more bullocks. Let's have more services. Let's cry out to Baal and see if we can't get rain. And you know they did that sort of thing and asked their God to relieve this drought. And when it didn't, there was further evidence that this is Jehovah doing this and it's not your God. He had so many opportunities to come to God, hear his voice, understand what God was doing, but he never did. Instead, when he sees Elijah, the first thing out of his mouth is, you're the one who's troubling Israel. I'm so proud of Elijah's courage. He didn't bat an eye. He said, no, it's not me, it's you. It's you and your father's house. You have denied the commandments of God and ceased to obey them. You are the one who's brought idol worship to Israel. You're the one. What amazes me about that, Look at verse 18. He answered, I have not troubled Israel, but thou and thy father's house, in that ye have forsaken the commandments of the Lord and hast followed Balaam. Now therefore send and gather to me all Israel unto Mount Carmel. My goodness, not only did he not flinch at being called the troublemaker here, he starts issuing orders to the king. You're the snake in the grass. No, it's you. Listen, here's what I need you to do. I need you to get all of Israel together and bring them to Mount Carmel. And the almost humorous thing about that is that Ahab doesn't say anything else. He's quiet in the whole conversation. It's almost like he turned around to one of his assistants and said, write this down. Whatever he needs to do, write this down. He just clams up and listens to Elijah. Now, why would he do that? Why would Ahab, who's been searching for this man, now he has him, he's confronted with him, and he immediately starts taking orders from him. Why would he do that? I think he's desperate. It's been 3.5 years of drought and nothing else has worked, and he needs to do something, and this looks like the only way out. Another problem. Ahab did not discern God's hand on Elijah. And it's an amazing thing. When we turn our back on God and we do not discern God's hand of judgment on us, we also fail to discern our guilt before him. When we don't recognize that what's happening to us is from God and is judgment against our sin, and he's trying to bring us back to him, if we can't see that, then neither can we see that it is our sin that is causing this. But Ahab is desperate. He doesn't know what else to do. He calls the people of Israel together because he wants a way out of this. If bringing the people together will bring the rain, then that's what I'll do. Let's get them together and see what happens. I love the courage of Elijah, and I want to show you something about Elijah that we need to be aware of today. How could he do this? How could Elijah look the king in the face and say, no, it's not me, it's you. You haven't kept the commandments. You've been worshiping Baal. And I'll tell you why he could do that, because he had not. Why is the voice of the church of the Lord Jesus Christ so muted in our society? I'll tell you why. We're guilty of sin. He could look the king in the face and say, you're the problem because you haven't kept the commandments. He could only say that if people could look at Elijah's life and say, yes, but he has. If there was anything in Elijah's life that was a glaring contradiction to the word of God, someone right then and right there would have stepped up and said, now, wait a minute, Elijah. You have no business accusing us of all this stuff. We know about this in your life, but there's not one word against him. And there's the problem with the church today. We are muted in our society because we're guilty of sin. We are afraid to stand up and say, this is wrong, this ought not be, this offends a holy God, because there's too much in our life that also offends a holy God. And that's why he could say what he said, and that's why he could be so strong in his attack to Ahab. Gather all Israel. Gather all Israel. Bring them to Mount Carmel. By the way, bring your priests while you're at it. Bring your 450 Baal priests. And notice what he also says here in verse 19, and last phrase, and the prophets of the groves, 400, which eat at Jezebel's table. Not only did he call for the priest of Baal, he called for the priest of Ashtaroth, the goddess that Jezebel worshiped. You bring them all. Bring all your false people with you to Mount Carmel, and we'll see what happens. And he obeyed him because Ahab wanted this thing over with one way or the other. There's a sad note here, and you have to see it. If you don't see it, we miss a lot. It's been 3.5 years of drought. Do you think God is trying to bring Ahab back to God? I think God realizes that Ahab's a lost cause. Who is God after? God's after the people. God's after the nation. God's after his people that used to worship him and now they don't. Ahab never did. Jezebel never did. God's trying to call his people back to him, but 3.5 years of drought weren't enough. 3.5 years of judgment on their life and the people are still worshiping Baal. They still have not turned their heart and their mind to Jehovah. That's a sad thing. It's a heartbreaking thing. Until what displeased God was rectified, there would be no return to God's favor. It is useless to seek God's blessings without having put away that which caused them to be withheld in the first place. And they have not. Their sin is still there. Can you see them? I can. It would have taken days for the king's messengers to go out and tell the people, come to Mount Carmel. Just gather what you can, get a few supplies and come on. Took days to tell them, took days for them to get there. What was the break of time between the announcement and when the people came? We don't know, but it would have taken quite a while. And here they come, shuffling through the dust, thirsty, filthy, hungry. The crops have failed, but here they come by the thousands to Carmel. They don't know why they've been summoned. Is there going to be a big announcement? Is the king going to tell us something we've never heard before? What's going to happen here on Mount Carmel? Is the rain finally going to come? Is the drought finally going to be over? They don't know, but they come. The 450 priests of Baal march in, all dressed alike, all dressed in the way that Ahab had purchased for them. These are wicked men. The Word of God tells us they were from the base of society, and here they come. In fancy clothing they would have never had the opportunity to wear if Ahab hadn't put it on them. And they come in military fashion, probably with some pomp and some circumstance. Here comes the king being drawn in on a litter. Here he is. Probably a trumpet fanfare preceded him as he approached the summit of Mount Carmel. Everybody's there now. Those priests are there. The king is there. The people are there. And I have a sneaking suspicion there was a stillness that grabbed that place. You might have heard a baby cry here or there, but not much else. Everybody's quiet. Everybody's wondering. Ahab is saying, okay, we're here. What do you want? And the people just walk up and listen. They don't know who's going to speak first, the king or Elijah. They don't even know why they're there. The only sound they probably heard was the breeze blowing in off the ocean. And there's a stillness that grabs that moment. And then Elijah steps up and begins to speak. And here's what he had to say. Look with me, if you would, in verse 21. Elijah came unto all the people. Where was he? Don't know where Elijah was. Had he been camping out on Carmel? Had he been sleeping in some cave? On the summit, don't know, but once everybody was there, he suddenly appears and he comes to all the people and begins and says this, how long halt ye between two opinions? If the Lord be God, follow him, but if Baal, then follow him. And the people answered him not a word. Isn't that amazing? Not a word, absolute silence. All right, people, we're here for one reason. If Jehovah's God, follow him. If Baal is God, follow him. And we're here to decide which way we're going to go on this. And there was nothing. Can you imagine the disgust in the heart of Elijah as he looks at these people that have polluted their very souls with these awful priests of Baal? They've sold themselves into idolatry. And yet when confronted face to face, you're either going to serve Jehovah or Baal. Make a decision. The word halt is an interesting word. It means to totter. You lean this way a while, and then you lean this way a while. That's important to note because they hadn't completely turned their back on Jehovah. They're aware of Jehovah. There are times when they honor Jehovah, but then they go right back to Baal. And they're with Baal, and maybe they're a little disappointed with Baal, and they think about Jehovah again. But they're tottering back and forth. They just will not make a decision. They feared Jehovah, but they didn't love him. They followed Baal, but with a conscience that allowed them no peace and no assurance. So they're here a while, and they're there a while, and they're here a while, and they're there a while, and they're tottering back and forth. And God requires of all of us that we decide where we stand. He requires of all of us that we make a decision whether we're going to love him and serve him and honor him or if we are not. I want you to look at something. Where were the people's hearts? Would you look at, hold your place here in 1 Kings, would you? And look at 2 Kings chapter 17. 2 Kings chapter 17. The Assyrians have come in and they have taken some of the nation of Israel out. They have brought into the land other people from other countries. And they've populated the land with those outside. And the people of Israel have faltered in their worship of Jehovah. And their heart, I believe, is right where it is back in 1 Kings. But look at 2 Kings chapter 17, verse 32. So they feared the Lord and made unto themselves of the lowest of them priests of the high places. What a contradiction. We feared the Lord, but we made priests of the lowest of the population and ignored what God said do. Look at verse 33. They feared the Lord and served their own gods. And that's where these people are. There's a certain fear of God, but not enough to love him. There's a certain fear of God, but not enough to surrender to him. There's a certain fear of God, but not enough to wrap your arms around him in desperation and never let him go. They're tottering here and here. And Elijah does the one thing he wants them to do. He calls them to make a decision. And they answered him not a word. They were unable to acknowledge their guilt. They couldn't step up and say, you're right, we've been worshiping Baal and we shouldn't have been. They couldn't say that. They were unable to refute his demand. They knew they should have been worshiping Jehovah. They couldn't admit their guilt. They could not submit to what Elijah asked them to do. They're afraid of Ahab while feeling personal shame at their own cowardice. And they retreat into that worst of all places, that fortress of silence. If I just don't say anything, I haven't exposed my heart and I haven't really made a decision. But when it comes to your soul and when it comes to God, to say nothing is to make a decision. Look at verse 22. Elijah, then said Elijah to the people, I only remain a prophet of the Lord, but Baal's prophets are 450 men. Let them therefore give us two bullocks and let them choose one bullock for themselves and cut it in pieces and lay it on wood and put no fire under. And I will dress the other bullock and lay it on wood and put no fire under. And call ye on the name of your gods, and I will call on the name of the Lord. And the God that answereth by fire, let him be God. And all the people answered and said, it is well spoken. It is well spoken. That made sense. Baal was the god of the sun. They considered Baal the fire of the universe. Now, what's the problem? Has there been a lack of fire for 3.5 years or a lack of rain? Plenty of fire, no rain. Why didn't he say, we're going to pray, you guys pray, I'll pray, and when rain falls, we'll know who God is? But that's not what he did. He said, no, we're going to build some altars and we're going to ask for fire. I want to be right in your wheelhouse. Your God's the God of fire. I'm going to give you an opportunity to call on your God of fire, because he wanted the people to see Baal was false. He didn't ask them to call for rain. We'll see who the true God really is. And here's what he said, put no fire underneath. He's not necessarily saying we're not going to light the fire ourselves, because he's already said we're going to pray and the God that sends fire, he will be God. So that's not what he's saying. These Baal priests always had a trick up their sleeve, and they would set up an altar and they would put a smoldering ember underneath the altar, and it would take a while to catch fire, just long enough for them to call on Baal that the fire would fall, and then suddenly the altar would flame up and they'd say, look, Baal did this. And he was very much aware of that little parlor trick. He said, look, we're gonna do an altar here, but you're not gonna put any fire under it. I'm going to make you be honest with this, and you're not going to have any cheap tricks. The other thing about this is that sacrifice was to burn. The only ground where men and God can meet is the ground of atonement. There is no atonement without the shedding of blood. There had to be a sacrifice. We forget that. Atonement is when God restores you to a position of favor, and the only way he can do that is with his son's death. The God that answers by fire, let him be God. Now, they like that idea. See, they were anxious to see a miracle. Hey, you going to stand with Jehovah or are you going to stand with Baal? They answered him not a word. Okay, we'll build altars and we'll ask for fire, and the one that sends the fire, that will be God. Now they say, great idea. Why is that? They were anxious to see a miracle. They didn't answer him when confronted with the opportunity to respond from their own conscience. But they like this idea. Their curiosity is alive. Man is often ready and eager to witness a miracle, but deaf to the call of God to

They'll hear us. But there was no voice, nor any that answered. And they leaped upon the altar which was made. 3 full hours, round and round and round their altar they go. And they cry upon Baal, Baal, answer us, hear us, O Baal. And one would leap on the altar and leap back down. Another one would leap up on the altar and leap back down. And this went on for 3 solid hours. But there is no answer, no voice, nor any that answered. Hear me today. Men are searching for something, and what you are searching for is God. You don't know it, but that's what it is. And unless you're searching for Him, there won't be an answer to the heaviness in your heart, to the pain that you feel, to the confusion in your mind. He is the only answer. And they cried and they cried and they danced and they leaped and they did all they could, but there was no answer. There was no voice. Look at the prophet. He steps up in verse 27 and begins to make fun of them. Came to pass at noon that Elijah mocked them and said, cry aloud, for he's a god. Maybe he's talking or pursuing, or he's in a journey, or peradventure he's asleep and must be awakened. And it looks like he's just making fun of them, and he is. He is indeed mocking them, but he's doing more than that. Look, guys, increase your efforts. You know, I want the people to see that you've done everything you can do. So get louder. Do whatever you need to do to get the attention of your false god. He encourages them to increase their efforts. He says this, maybe he's busy. Maybe Baal is on a trip and he's just outside of hearing range. Maybe he is pursuing, which was a kind way of saying, maybe he has gone to the celestial men's room. See if you can find him. Now, these were actually the things that the priests of Baal would tell the people. He's not just making fun of them. He's making fun of the way they do things. Because they would come to the priests of Baal, give them some money, ask them to pray to Baal for them. If they didn't get an answer, the answer the priests would give them would be, well, he's busy right now. He can't answer you right now. He's on a trip somewhere. These were things they would actually tell the people. So he's saying in front of the people, hey, you know, you tell them that sometimes he's too busy. Maybe he's busy. Maybe he's on a journey. He's making fun of the things these priests have told these people over and over and over and over again. He's going to give them every opportunity to let these people see that Baal is absolutely false. These people laughed at God. They ignored God. But God is long-suffering. But although God is long-suffering, there will be an end to his patience. Proverbs 1 tells me over and over and over again about God's patience. Verse 24, because I've called and ye refused, I have stretched out my hand and no man regarded. Ye have said it not all my counsel, and would none of my reproof. I also will laugh at your calamity. I will mock when your fear cometh. And I can see the Lord facing the people of Israel and saying, you've turned your back on me. You laughed at me. You mocked me. You walked away from me. And now I want you to hear my voice as I laugh and mock the God you turned to instead of me. They doubled their efforts. In verse 28, they cut themselves and they cried for 3 more hours. The word of God says their blood gushed from them. Some of these guys cut arteries trying to get Baal's attention. They're desperate. And that continued on for another 3 hours. Look at verse 29. It came to pass when midday was past, and they prophesied until the time of the offering of the evening sacrifice, that there was neither voice nor any to answer, nor any that regarded. 3 hours in the morning. At noon, he makes fun of them. 3 more hours until mid-afternoon. They dance and they cry and they cut themselves. Neither voice to answer, nor any that regarded. And Elijah, tired of all this, steps up to center stage. Look at verse 30. Elijah said unto all the people, come near unto me. Now, he did not use their altar. He did not use their bullock
What he uses is completely separate from what they have done. What's Elijah been doing?

0: all morning. He's been building his altar. I can see him now. He found 12 stones and built his altar. He went and got a stone, and he walks over and drops a stone and says, "Louder! Louder!" And he gets another stone and brings it over and says, hey, maybe he's not there. Louder. Come on, guys. Louder. And he gets another stone. And all morning long, he's been building his altar. Why? Because he knows what Leviticus said, and he did exactly what God said do. They just threw some wood together and threw their offering on it, but he knows what God demands, and he goes and finds stones because the word of God said in Leviticus, you will make an altar of stone when you offer unto me. You will lay the wood in order. You won't just pile the wood in there. You'll lay the wood in order, Leviticus says, and you will cut that offering up, and you'll lay it on the altar in a certain manner. And Elijah is busy doing exactly what God wants him to do while he's making fun of these people that are trying to get in touch with Baal. Elijah knows how to honor God. He honors God by doing exactly what God has asked him to do. Now, look at the power. The power that comes. He has his altar ready. It's time for the evening offering back at Jerusalem. It's 3 hours before sundown. That's when the offering would have been made. That's exactly when Jesus Christ lifted his face to the Father and said, "Into thy hands I commend my spirit." That was when my Savior gave everything he had that God could give me everything that was his. At that time, he said, bring some water, fill it up, pour it on it, throw everything on it, make it as difficult as you can. And man made it as difficult for God as he could. Our sin is so deep and so horrible. Our sin is so black. It took God's Son to fix the problem we were in. Pour the water on there, make it as hard as you can. Drench that thing. I want you to see what Elijah said about the nation. Look at verse 36. Came to pass at the time of the offering of the evening sacrifice that Elijah the prophet came near and said, Lord God of Abraham, Isaac, and Israel, let it be known this day that thou art God in Israel. Well, what did he mean by that? These are the patriarchs. These are the men that God made covenant with. These are the men that God said, you do this, I'll do this. I will give you this land. I will make a great nation. Through you the Savior will come. He made covenant with these men. He's trying to tell Israel, your problem is you've walked away from God. Come back to the God of the covenant. Come back to the God that promised you. Come back to the God that loves you. Come back to the God that even made you a nation to begin with. And he will do wonderful things for you. And you may sit there this morning and say, well, that's not me. I'm not Jewish. And God didn't make any of those covenants with me. No, God made a greater covenant with you. In Hebrews, he says this, now the God of peace that brought again from the dead our Lord Jesus, that great shepherd of the sheep, through the blood of the everlasting covenant, make you perfect in every good work to do his will. God made a covenant with you. God came to you, and he laid it out so clearly in John 3:16. He said, look, I've loved you so much that I'm going to give my only begotten Son, that if you would believe in me, you would not perish, but have everlasting life. God made a greater covenant with us than he made with them. In my Son and in his blood, I make promises that no man can take from you. Come to my Son. Believe in my Son. And Elijah is looking to the cross. He's there at the same time that Jesus will die. And he's making that point. Well, how do you know? At the Mount of Transfiguration, Jesus was there, Moses was there, and Elijah was there. And the Word of God in the New Testament tells me what they talked about. They got together on the Mount of Transfiguration and discussed the death that Jesus was about to die. Elijah has a clear picture of what's coming. Elijah knows as he builds this altar and lays that bullock there and calls for God to do something to show himself God. He knows he's picturing Jesus. He knows he's picturing a covenant far stronger than the one he mentioned here. But he's trying to ask his people to come back to God. Let it be known this day that thou art God. What did he tell them? Hey, if Baal is God, follow him. If Jehovah is God, then follow him. What does God tell you this morning? If Jesus Christ is the Son of God and he's Savior of the world, come to him. If he is not, reject him, but make a decision. It's necessary to make a decision. They answered him not a word, and they thought by not answering, they were going to avoid the question. But you cannot avoid the question. Elijah has such a zeal for the glory of God. Look at verse 37. Hear me, O Lord, hear me, that this people may know that thou art the Lord God and that thou hast turned their hearts back again. Don't do this for me. Now, he mentions another place there about justifying himself. But when push comes to shove, it's not justification that he is God's servant. He wants these people to see God as God. He wants them to turn their hearts back to God. And I want you to see what happened. Verse 38, then the fire of the Lord fell and consumed the burnt sacrifice and the wood and the stones and the dust and licked up the water that was in the trench. Now, they'd seen fire before, but not like this. They had never seen a fire that completely consumed the bullock, completely consumed the wood, completely consumed the stone, licked up the dust. By the way, drought for 3.5 years, that was a lot of dust. Licked all that up. This was fire like they had never seen before. And you sit here this morning and you may not know Christ as your Savior. And you hear my words and you know that Jesus died for you and that you need to respond one way or the other, but you just don't know about this God. Let me tell you something. You can't know until you call on him. And when you call on him, you will see power that you have never seen before. And when you ask him into your heart, you'll find a God that will consume you. Hebrews tells us our God is a consuming fire. He will fill, he will change, he will be the God that's true to his covenant. And if you will believe on him, you will not perish, but have everlasting life. Thank you, Elijah, for such a beautiful picture. Thank you for standing against the falsehood of Baalism and saying, no, you need to follow God. Would you? If you do not know him, would you? The same question is yours that they had. Please don't sit there and answer not a word. Please come to him and let him show you he is indeed a God that keeps his word. I loved you. I gave you my only begotten Son, that whosoever believeth in him should not perish, but have everlasting life. Call upon him. Ask him to be your Savior. You'll find on the other side of the covenant that he's offered you more than you have ever seen before and more than you can imagine from a God that keeps his word.
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1: Can you hear me now?
0: Well, good evening. It's good to see you tonight, and it's a great privilege to be back at the campus church and at Pensacola Christian College. And this is a real thrill for me to be able to speak tonight. So I want to say thank you, of course, to Pastor Shetler. Good to see the Hortons and to be able to say hello to them and just to rub shoulders with folks that we call dear friends. We have a great love for Pensacola Christian College and the campus church, and the Lord he blessed us wonderfully when he allowed us to spend a major portion of our life here. In 1982, I came to Pensacola Christian College as a college student, and the Lord left me here. You know, in college, you kind of joke about these things, and maybe you're a college student tonight, and some of you joke with other college students, and we did. And we would say to some other people, we'd say, you know, you're a lifer. You're going to be here your whole life. And I, of course, would say, I'm not. Well, you know what? I was a lifer, and the Lord left me here for a long time, for which I am very deeply grateful. And this place has had a profound impact. I met my wife, of course, here at Pensacola Christian and through the campus church, and the Lord has used this place significantly and continues to use Pensacola Christian and the campus church in our lives. We have taken a lot with us. When we left Pensacola Christian and the Lord called us to Front Range Baptist Church in Fort Collins, Colorado, we didn't know really what we were taking with us, and that's the truth. I don't think you know, after you've spent a major portion of your life somewhere, all that you take with you. But it is significant in our lives to see the things that the Lord's allowed us, not just to say, well, you know what, we did this there, let's do it at Fort Collins as well. Just things that you learn about a standard of excellence that this place taught us that we strive for and we're very thankful for. We think the Lord's sent us to one of the greatest places in the world as well. We are thrilled to be in Fort Collins, Colorado. I asked this question when they first called. In fact, the young man's dad is here tonight. Stephen Sumner's here. He's here for basketball camp. Stephen's dad called me. His name's Jerry, and he and his wife attend our church. His dad, Jerry, called and said, hey, I wonder if you'd consider praying about Front Range Baptist Church. And so we began to talk, and I asked him, why the name? Where'd you come up with the name Front Range Baptist Church? In fact, somebody asked that tonight. They said, well, where'd the name Front Range come from? I didn't know, but he's kind of laughed when I asked that question. And he said, well, you know, there's a lot of things called Front Range out here. Our church is nestled in the Front Range of the Rocky Mountains. And it is a beautiful place. So hence, we're Front Range Baptist Church. And we believe we've got a corner on God's market out there. And it's just a great spot to be. And the church is a great place to be. God put us graciously in the midst of some very loving, gracious people, and we're thrilled to be there. Now, I know I have a lot to learn as well about pastoring. I am as green as they come, and sometimes I think I use that to my advantage. I say, well, I don't know. I didn't make that decision. I wasn't here last year, so I have used that repeatedly. One of the things I have missed very much, you know, because I was here for a long time, I miss being able to say, well, you just need to ask the pastor that question. And when that comes out of my mouth, they are looking at me, hello, you know. And I think I probably have a little bit of the, you know, I was youth pastor for a long time. It takes a while to get that out of your system, you know. And not that there are things that you ever want to leave. I think there's, you know, a love for teenagers that I hope I never lose. But I think I've still got some youth pastor, you know, mentality left in me. In fact, I told the kids at the Bill Rice Ranch, which, by the way, I enjoyed very much, being at the Bill Rice Ranch with our teenagers from here at Campus Church, and just had a thrill to be able to be with them. And I told them, and we just recently got off our vacation Bible school. In fact, just the week before the Bill Rice Ranch, which was 2 weeks ago, so our VBS was 3 weeks ago, we did a space theme for our vacation Bible school. And one of the guys in our church, actually, this is the truth, he called up NASA, and they sent us a NASA spacesuit to use during our VBS. So they shipped us this NASA, they sent us some NASA flight suits, all kinds of things. It was really neat. The leaders wore the flight suits around. And then they said, you know, we're going to set up the spacesuit on the platform. We'll make a dummy out of it. It'll be decoration. I said, oh, I got a great idea for that. Thursday, let's set it up there. Thursday, we'll put somebody in the spacesuit. But the kids will see it all week. They'll just think, and we kind of made a deal, you know, the VBS leader kind of made a little, hey, hello there. Oh, it's just a dummy. He'd do that throughout the week. And then, now I did tell him this, and I said, you can't be scary because we've got young children in there. And our, by the way, our intern set him up there. He got them all set up, and he went out and he bought kind of like a spaceman, alien type head to put on it. So we got a NASA suit and a green head sitting on our platform. And I said, you're going to have to be real gentle when you move on Thursday. I said, this is what you do. I said, just raise your hand while the leader's not looking, and the kids will all point to it. So that's the way they raise their hand, you know, and all the kids, ah, he's moving. And he'd put it down and he'd turn around. Oh, there's nothing going on there. And he raises it. Ah, he's moving. He turned around. And I told him ahead of time, I said, now you have to be friendly, okay? Because you'll scare these little kids. Be friendly. And I said, in fact, you can have a lot of fun with this. You can just kind of, you know, and the leader can say, oh, you're a spaceman. And you wanted to come to Bible school. That's great. You know, you can just be real. Well, he's doing this, and finally he turns around and he sees him. He says, hey, you're moving. Now, who are you? And he got too close to him, and he's in the microphone. He's going, oh, no. It's not good, you know. And kids are starting to, you know, eyes are getting big. And then he stands up, and the little kids are up front, you know, and he goes, Some little boy, bless his heart, some little boy, he just shot off the roof. He's just screaming. He's holding on to his leader for dear life. And she was fighting for hers. So they walk out, and she's got a boy hanging on his neck, you know. And I said, now take the head off and go talk to the boy, you know, so that he sees it's just a person in there. So they took it off, and he's, hello. Just me, it's okay. And little boy's okay until somebody said, well, let's just show him the mask is just pretend. They said, now look at, and he went off again. And he rode our bus that night. So the intern that night, when he took him home, told the parents, said, hey, we just want you to know this is what happened, and we're sure sorry. And dad said, oh, he's just a little boy. And he said, oh, he's just kind of wimpy about that. And you could hear mom in the back, kind of like you, dear. So. So I have a lot to learn. I know that. And with a patient group of people, we'll learn it. And we really are very thankful that the Lord's placed us there. And we're thankful that the Lord, for much of our life, for a significant portion of our life, He placed us right here. And we count this place a very special place in our heart, that we're thrilled that we're from here. And thank the Lord for that. Take your Bibles, if you would. Turn with me to Mark chapter 11 tonight. Mark chapter 11 is where we'll be. We're going to start in verse number 12. We'll read Mark 11, verses 12 through 14. Then we'll skip down, read verses 20 and 21. Mark chapter 11, we'll look again at verses 12 through 14, and then we'll read verses 20 and 21. Have you ever eaten those little... Have you ever eaten Whoppers before? Now, not the ones from Burger King, but you know what I'm talking about, the little candy Whoppers? You get them in a milk jug type thing, and you pour them out and pop them in your mouth. Have you ever gotten a dud Whopper before? You ever had that happen? Where they're supposed to be kind of crunchy, and you pop it in your mouth, and there's supposed to be some crunch there. Every once in a while, now not all the time, but every once in a while, you'll pop that in your mouth expecting one thing, and you actually get another. You ever had that happen? Where you bite down and the part in the middle's missing. And it's just the thin outer part, and that's kind of waxy and everything. And you pop it in there and you're expecting one thing, and it's just not there. Now, I think in part there was an expectation that was not fulfilled in Mark chapter 11. And let's look at it tonight. Mark chapter 11, let's begin in verse number 12. Here the Bible records, and on the morrow when they, that's Jesus and his disciples, and on the morrow, when they were come from Bethany, he, Jesus, was hungry. And seeing a fig tree afar off, having leaves, he came, if haply he might find anything thereon. And when he came to it, he found nothing but leaves, for the time of figs was not yet. Now look down at verse number 20. And in the morning as they passed by, they saw the fig tree dried up from the roots. And Peter, calling to remembrance, saith unto him, Master, behold, the fig tree which thou cursed is withered away. Father in heaven, help us tonight as we look at this passage of Scripture. Help us to understand the importance of not only a good show, but substance with what is seen. I pray this for Christ's sake. Amen. Tonight we're going to talk as we begin about, first of all, nothing but leaves. Now you get the picture. Christ was walking with his disciples, and as they're walking and talking, he sees a fig tree. And I've often wondered about this passage. I've often wondered, why does Christ, when he goes to the fig tree and he sees that there's leaves there in abundance and he goes expecting fruit, why does he curse it when it records this? Now look down a little bit further at verse number 13. And seeing a fig tree afar off having leaves, he came, if haply he might find anything thereon. When he came to it, he found nothing but leaves, for the time of figs was not yet. And Jesus answered and said unto him, No man eat fruit of thee hereafter forever. And his disciples heard it. Well, why was Jesus upset, or why did he curse the fig tree? Not that he was even upset or angry or in a bad mood that he cursed the tree. Why did he curse the tree if, in fact, the time of figs was not yet? Do you ever wonder that? I mean, he goes up, and if it's not supposed to be the time of producing fruit, why curse the tree? Well, it's a good question. I read this in more than one spot, and I thought it was interesting. The thing should have had figs on it if it had leaves on it. Apparently, this type of fig tree produces fruit before it begins to put out its leaves. The fruit begins to show early on the branch, and as the fruit begins to produce, then the leaves come and the leaves leaf out, so to speak. So as that tree begins to grow, when Jesus looked, saw that it had leaves, the obvious expectation then is, since it's got such a great show of leaves, it ought also to have figs on it. It ought to have fruit on it. And when the disciples and Jesus approached the tree, wow, since there's so many leaves, certainly there will be fruit on that tree. There was nothing but leaves. So it was a great show, but there was nothing there. Now the application or the connection would be obvious for you and me. It is easy sometimes to put out a great show of leaves, but have no real substance there. Jesus, when he went to it, there was an obvious expectation that since there's leaves, there should be something there as well, and there was nothing. Proverbs chapter 25, verse 14 says this. It says, Whoso boasteth himself of a false gift is like clouds and wind without rain. Jesus, when he was speaking to the multitudes, condemned the Pharisees of having nothing but leaves. Hey, the Pharisees put on a great show. When you looked at the Pharisees, you could look at them and say, wow, boy, look at the tree there. Boy, it's all leafed out. There's a lot there to see. But a little bit closer inspection in the life of a Pharisee would reveal to anybody who's looking closely that it was nothing but leaves. He said in Matthew chapter 23, verses 1 through 3, Then spake Jesus to the multitude and to his disciples, saying, The scribes and the Pharisees sit in Moses' seat. Now listen to this. All therefore, whatsoever they bid you observe, that observe and do. Did you hear that? Isn't that interesting? Jesus referencing the scribes and the Pharisees says, whatever they say, you better listen to that and you ought to do it. However, look a little bit further. That he says they bid you observe, that observe and do, but do not ye after their works, for they say, and do not. You know what those Pharisees were? They were nothing but leaves. What a wonderful show. You could look at their lives and you could say, boy, look at that from afar off. They look like there's a lot there. But a little bit closer inspection, hey, there's nothing there. There's nothing but leaves. Take your Bible, if you would. Turn over to Matthew chapter 23. Look again at further condemnation that the Lord gives to the Pharisees, whose lives were beautifully presented, but there was nothing but leaves. Look again at Matthew chapter 23, beginning in verse 25. Here the Bible records these words, "Woe unto you, scribes and Pharisees, hypocrites, for ye make clean the outside of the cup and of the platter, but within they are full of extortion and excess. Thou blind Pharisee, cleanse first that which is within the cup and platter, that the outside of them may be clean also. Woe unto you, scribes and Pharisees, hypocrites, for ye are like unto whited sepulchres, which indeed appear beautiful outward, but are within full of dead men's bones and of all uncleanness. Even so ye also outwardly appear righteous unto men, but within ye are full of hypocrisy and iniquity." Jesus Christ offered a very scathing rebuke to a group of Pharisees who professed great fruit in their life, but when you looked at their life, they were whited sepulchres. There was nothing but leaves. In our lives, and to be honest with you, sometimes in a place where we know what's expected outwardly, it is easy to present ourselves in a manner that's acceptable to everybody. And we know sometimes the language we're supposed to use. And we know how to say amen at just the right spot. And there's a lot of things that we can learn how to do outwardly. But within, it's just really nothing but leaves. And Jesus' rebuke here to this tree was a great picture for people like me and people like you. Lord, if you're going there, you're expecting something from me. And it's not just leaves. It's my stated desire, and it's your stated desire as a believer in Jesus Christ to be the Christian that God's intended us to be. And if that's the case, we must honestly admit when there is nothing in our life but leaves. We need to humbly ask God to forgive us. Seek to produce fruit, even when it means His chastening or pruning in our life, so that we can produce something that's profitable for the Master's sake. The Bible says in Hebrews chapter 12, verse number 11, "Now no chastening for the present seemeth to be joyous, but grievous. Nevertheless, afterward," listen to what it yields, "it yieldeth the peaceable fruit of righteousness unto them which are exercised thereby." God, if it means in my life that you put me over your knee, God, if it means in my life that you chasten me in my life, God, I will humbly accept the chastening you bring into my life so that I will never be nothing but leaves. What a waste of a tree. And that's the truth. A fruit tree is planted for the express purpose of producing fruit. And when it was inspected and it was desired to receive something and it was nothing but leaves, what's the purpose for the tree? God, if you have to do some pruning in my life, if there are times in my life when you have to cut me back a little bit, Lord, the truth is it's not a joyous time and I'm not looking forward to that. But if that means I will begin to yield that peaceable fruit of righteousness, then God, I humbly submit even to your chastening because I don't want to be nothing but leaves. Well, the first thing we see in this passage in Mark chapter 11 is nothing but leaves. The second thing that we see is an interesting a companion to the first, and that is nothing to leave. There's just nothing to leave. The first thing, Jesus went, he looks, there's nothing but leaves. The second thing that we see is there was nothing to leave. Now, again, take your Bible and turn back to Revelation chapter 4. Revelation chapter 4, look with me, if you will, at verse number 11. Revelation chapter 4, look with me carefully at verse number 11. Here God's word records, "Thou art worthy, O Lord, to receive glory and honor and power, for Thou hast created all things, and for Thy pleasure they are and were created." Hey, why do you exist? What's your purpose for existence? You know, mankind is asked, I would suppose, as long as mankind has departed from God, man has probably asked, why am I here? Hey, what's my purpose for being here? When a person's life has no purpose outside of their life, that person loses their purpose for life. When I have no reason outside of me to exist, I really have no great reason to be here. But there is a purpose for every person's life. And what is that express purpose? According to Revelation chapter 4, verse 11, the express purpose of your being here on this planet, of my existence here, the reason God placed us here is found in Revelation chapter 4, verse 11. For thou hast created all things for thy pleasure. They are and were created. You're created for the pleasure of Almighty God and that you might bring Him glory. Well, if there's nothing in our lives that brings Him pleasure, if we're not producing in our lives that peaceable fruit of righteousness, then what's the purpose for us being here? Well, this tree had nothing to leave. There wasn't anything there. It is interesting that you and I should be thankful when God finds pleasure in our life because we're fulfilling His purposes in our life. You know, sometimes that might be a little small thing in our economy, in our value system. It might be to us a little small thing, but in the sight of God, you brought Him pleasure. Hey, let me ask you, are there things in your life, little things in your life that bring you pleasure? Just a little thing. Do you have anything from your past that when you come across it in an old box or something, you pull it out and it just brings a great memory to your life? You look at that thing, it's like, oh, I remember. Boy, I remember this thing. It brings you great pleasure. It could be some little thing. Some of you husbands, you have things your wives would have thrown away years ago and should have thrown away years ago. But you say, no, don't throw that away. I remember when I won that back in 1932, one of the best days of my life, you know. You hold on, this is some little thing. But for you, it serves a specific purpose. You know, oftentimes we try to say, well, but what am I doing in the kingdom of God? Did you know that if you're obedient to Him, you're fulfilling great purpose in the kingdom of God? You have something to offer. If you're simply obedient to the things that God has for you today, you're fulfilling your purpose in the kingdom of God. And by the way, you've opened the door for the next step of obedience, and the next step of obedience, and the next step of obedience. Hey, you be faithful to God today so you have something to offer. We're created for His pleasure to bring God glory. Well, what are you doing right now to fulfill your express purpose? The Bible says in Genesis chapter 1, verse 22, by the way, one of the first commands given, it says this, and God blessed them saying, be fruitful and multiply. Be fruitful. Do you know that command still exists for every believer today? In the life of a believer, God's created us so that we might produce spiritual fruit. You know, you can't, by the way, this is a great thing for us to remember, to keep in mind as we start to think, what do I need to do? I need to be faithful to the Lord Jesus Christ, submissive to His Holy Spirit, so the Holy Spirit can produce the fruit of the Spirit. It's not the fruit of the person, it's the fruit of the Spirit. And it's not the fruits of the Spirit. You look at Galatians 5, it talks about the fruit of the Spirit, that He's producing a fruit that brings about love and joy and peace and gentleness, goodness. It brings about those things, but it is the fruit of the Spirit that you and I are supposed to be busy producing right now. Well, His command, the first command, was to be fruitful, and those things haven't changed. John chapter 15, verse number 8 says this. It says, herein is my Father glorified, Jesus speaking. Well, how is He glorified? That ye bear much fruit. So shall ye be my disciples. So the goal of my life then is to be fruitful and to bear much fruit. Again, Galatians chapter 5, verses 22 and 23 says this, but the fruit of the Spirit is love, joy, peace, long-suffering, gentleness, goodness, faith, meekness, temperance. Against such there is no law. Hey, what right now is the fruit that is being produced in your life as the result of Holy Spirit-filled living? And it should be there. It shouldn't just be this show that everybody says, wow, look at that. It should, though, be honest to goodness fruit that the Holy Spirit produces through your life. What's the fruit you're producing in your home right now? Hey, is your home Do the characteristics of Galatians chapter 5, are they the characteristics of your home? Love, joy, peace, long-suffering, gentleness, goodness, faith, meekness, temperance. Would that be characteristic of your room here this summer, college student? Gentleness, goodness, faith, love, joy, peace. Would that be the temperament of your work environment? Would that be characteristic of a relationship that you have with different people? Would those be the things that, you know what? That is characteristic of my environment right now. That's something that you know, I can't say that I take credit for it, but you know, the Holy Spirit really has produced that in my life, and I'm thankful for it. That's just normal. That's what He produces in the life, and that's why He created you, to be fruitful and multiply. In your church or with your children, at your school. Philippians chapter 1, verse 22 says this. It says, but if I live in the flesh, this is the fruit of my labor. If I live in the flesh, that's going to be the fruit then of your lifestyle. Would your lifestyle or the environment that you find yourself in, would it be characteristic of fleshly living, or would it be characteristic of spirit-filled living? Well, the first thing that you see in this passage, you see, wow, there is nothing there but leaves. The second thing you see is there's nothing to leave. Take your Bible, turn down to Romans chapter 6, if you would. Romans chapter 6, look down at verse number 19. Remember now the purpose, the express reason why you're created, why God's placed us here is for His pleasure, and that we might bring Him glory, that we might produce in our life that peaceable fruit unto righteousness. Well, first thing you see is there's nothing but leaves, and then there's nothing to leave. Romans chapter 6, verse number 19, beginning in verse 19, says this, I speak after the manner of men because of the infirmity of your flesh. For as ye have yielded your members servants to uncleanness and to iniquity unto iniquity, even so now yield your members, servants to righteousness, unto holiness. For when ye were servants of sin, ye were free from righteousness. What fruit had ye then in those things whereof ye are now ashamed? For the end of those things is death. But now, being made free from sin and become servants to God, ye have your fruit unto holiness and the end, everlasting life. An opposite and equally forceful truth is seen in Scripture, and that is you can enjoy the fruit of a godly life, or you can enjoy the fruit of a fleshly life. And the choice is really left to you. If you're a believer in Jesus Christ, He's created you to bear much fruit. That's why you're here. Not just to look good, like, what a beautiful tree. You're created to be a fruitful tree. And you have the choice as to which type of fruit you'll produce. And one of the two will be produced in every life, every believer's life, will either produce that peaceable fruit of righteousness, that fruit that says, hey, this is a result of spirit-filled living, or you'll produce fleshly living fruit. Hey, what is it that your mind constantly produces throughout the course of a day? What is it that comes out in your speech? You know, there are campers here right now. And by the way, I know Pensacola Christian College is thrilled to have you on this campus. And I trust that your stay here will be just a wonderful stay. It was through a trip like you're taking right now to visit this campus that the Lord sent me here to Pensacola Christian College. So it was a trip much like the one you're on right now. Hey, let me ask you, on the basketball side, and you guys are together and you're getting to know each other, what's the fruit that is produced in your conversation when your leaders aren't around? And I'm not being silly about this, and I'm not trying to be unkind or overly direct, but you sit and listen. Hey, fellas, you get this. You could answer the question tonight. Hey, what is my life producing as far as fruit in my life? You could answer that question tonight. There are young men and there are young ladies here right now for the computer camp. What is it that is produced in your life? And you could answer that question as easily as any church member or college student here tonight. The first thing you see about this tree that Jesus went to expecting fruit is there was nothing but leaves. And the second thing you see is there was nothing to leave. It had nothing to offer. And let's look at the last thing, and that is there is nothing left. Mark chapter 11, verse number 20 says this. And in the morning as they passed by, they saw the fig tree dried up from the roots. Do you see that? Mark chapter 11, verse number 20. In the morning as they passed by, they saw the fig tree dried up from the roots. Nothing's left. The tree actually lost its ability to receive nourishment, and it couldn't accept those things necessary to sustain life. It couldn't even receive the nourishment that was around it to sustain life. It dried and it shriveled up, and it died. There's a passage that we won't take time to look at, but in Jeremiah chapter 17, the Bible says, "Cursed is the man that trusteth in man, maketh flesh his arm, whose heart departeth from the Lord, for he shall be like the heath in the desert." And then it goes on, it says, he won't even see when good cometh. In other words, that person that has desert living, so to speak, doesn't even recognize when good things come their way. Something's presented, or a truth is presented, a devotional's given, God's word's expounded and given out. And you know that person who lives in the desert, when it's given out, there's nothing left. They don't even then have the ability to receive the nourishment that God intends them to have so they can produce fruit. They're like the heath in the desert, and it's not a great place to be. You can look good for a while, and you can put on a great show of leaves, but the end result of that kind of living is there's nothing left. And that's what happened to this tree, and the disciples took note of it. Jesus cursed the tree, not because he was angry and not because he was in a bad mood. I think to teach a great spiritual truth, and that is a caution to people like me and to people like you, that we not be nothing but leaves. Jeremiah chapter 17, verses 7 and 8 said, "Blessed is the man that trusteth in the Lord, whose hope the Lord is. For he shall be as a tree planted by the waters, and that spreadeth out her roots by the river, and shall not see when heat cometh, but her leaves shall be green, and shall not be careful in the year of drought, neither shall cease from yielding fruit." You know, when difficult times come and when things kind of upset everybody else, those roots are deep. And that tree doesn't stop producing fruit. That's why God's placed you and I here, to produce fruit. If Jesus Christ inspected our lives tonight, my prayer is that he'd not only find the leaves, but as he looked and expected to receive, there'd be fruit that's present also. No Christian here was produced only to put out a great show and to have a lot of leaves. Every believer here is part of God's kingdom for his pleasure. And Jesus went to be pleased with fruit, and there was nothing but leaves. You'd know yourself better than most. You don't know your heart as well as the Lord. But as you look at your life and you inspect your life, the prayer of all of us would be, "Lord, help me to be more than nothing but leaves." Might we all produce that peaceable fruit unto righteousness. God in heaven, I do pray that our lives would be so constructed and so given over to you that, Lord, our lives would produce that peaceable fruit, that there'd be something to offer. Lord, so many of us know exactly how we're supposed to present ourselves. Lord, there's nothing wrong with that. There's nothing wrong with being appropriate, and there's nothing wrong with saying the right thing. But it sure is wrong if that's all there is. If it doesn't come from a deeper source, that being your Holy Spirit, producing in our lives the fruit of the Spirit. Your desire in our lives is that we would bear much fruit. We were created for that purpose. I pray you'd help us to do so. As we live our lives today, this week, Lord, into the future, might we bear much fruit for the kingdom's sake, and might you find much pleasure in your children.
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3: Good morning, everyone. It's good to be back here at Pensacola. It seems like I was just here 2 weeks ago. But it's great to be back again today and be a part of this conference, to hear these great men of God preach. And I'm sure glad this is not a preaching competition today. I think I'd come in last place. So I appreciate what the men have said. What a challenge they've brought to our hearts already today and last night. I was had to be reminded of Brother Dr. Mullinex was telling, reaching into the pocket and getting the $1 bill. And, you know, when money gets old and in bad shape, they euthanize it and they destroy it. Well, one day, a dollar bill with George Washington and a $100 bill with Benjamin Franklin on it showed up at the place where they destroy it. And the dollar, he was always interested in what happened to the other money. And he said to the $100 bill, he said, "Where have you been in your lifetime?" Oh, his eyes lit up and he said, "I've been all over the world. London, Paris, Rome, Monte Carlo, Las Vegas. I've seen the whole world." And he said to the dollar bill, he said, "Where have you been?" And he hung his head and he said, "Church, church, church." That's about right, isn't it? It's great to be here with all of you wonderful students. I enjoy the fellowship. When I'm out and about and you see me, talk to me. My wife's not with me, so I need a woman to talk to me and keep me in line. I need you to talk to me, all of you. I need you to talk to me and introduce yourself. Tell me who you are. I won't remember you, but tell me anyway. But, you know, in school, there's always this debate about whether men are smarter or women are smarter. But science has settled the question. Economics proves it. In the hospital, the relatives gathered in the waiting room where the family member, where their family member lay gravely ill. Finally, the doctor came in looking tired and somber. "I'm afraid I'm the bearer of bad news," he said, as he surveyed the worried faces. "The only hope left for your loved one at this time is a brain transplant. It's an experimental procedure, very risky, but it's the only hope. Insurance will cover the cost of the procedure, but you will have to pay for the brain yourselves." The family members sat silent as they absorbed the news. After a great length of time, someone asked, "Well, how much will a brain cost?" The doctor quickly responded, "$5,000 for a male brain and $200 for a female brain." The moment turned awkward. Men in the room tried not to smile, avoiding eye contact with the women, but some actually smirked. A man, unable to control his curiosity, blurted out the question everyone wanted to ask, "Why is the male brain so much more?" The doctor smiled at the childish innocence and explained to the entire group, "It's just standard pricing procedure. We have to mark the price of the female brains down because they're the only ones that have actually been used." Turn in your Bibles to 1 Corinthians chapter 11, please. 1 Corinthians chapter 11 and verse number 28. And then also please find Psalm 26 and hold your finger there. And when we get through with the introduction, which may be tomorrow, we will go to Psalm 26. But I'll try not to hold you too long. The famous last words of a preacher. 1 Corinthians chapter number 11 and verse number 28. He says, "But let a man examine himself, and so let him eat of that bread and drink of that cup. For he that eateth and drinketh unworthily, eateth and drinketh damnation to himself, not discerning the Lord's body. For this cause many are weak and sickly among you, and many sleep. For if we would judge ourselves, we should not be judged. But when we are judged, we are chastened of the Lord, that we should not be condemned with the world. Wherefore, my brethren, when you come together to eat, tarry one for another, and if any man hunger, let him eat at home, that you may come not together under condemnation, and the rest will I set in order when I come." Notice again, if you will, verse number 28 in the very first line, "But let a man examine himself." I wish you'd pray with me. Lord Jesus, we bow our heads this morning, thanking you for the opportunity once again to preach and to share these truths with so many. Lord, I pray today that the Holy Spirit would turn the key upon our heart, open it, and then feed us from thy precious word. Thank you for the men who have gone before me to this point. Thank you for their strong word and their good message. And now, Lord, I pray that you'd help me to do my best to honor you. In Jesus' name, amen. We read from this passage when we serve the Lord's table. We do it to remind ourselves of the seriousness of what we're doing. He straightly warns us that there are consequences to taking the bread and the cup when we know that things are not right in our hearts. So he says, examine yourself. And here the word means to test or to discern. So in other words, we are to look at our own lives with honesty and without self-deception or without self-justification. And this can be a very difficult thing for any of us to do because, let's face it, none of us wants to look ourselves in the face, or really, I should say, none of us wants to really look ourselves in the heart. Proverbs 27, verse 19 says, "As in water, face answereth to face, so the heart of man to man." You can hide things from me. You can hide things from others. You can hide things from your parents. But you can't hide things from yourself. You know you can't hide them from God, but we tend to try to hide them from ourselves through by means of self-justification, justifying our actions or whatever it might be. Through self-deception, we try to hide from the person that we really are sometimes. And so when we come to the Lord's table, we are to examine ourselves. From time to time, we are to take a critical look at ourselves. We are to be our own judge, so to speak. Isn't God good to allow us to judge ourselves before He has to do it? It says here that when we are judged in verse 32, then we're being chastened. We're being corrected. We're being disciplined. But God offers us the opportunity to judge ourselves before He has to do it. Before He has to take in hand the rod of chastening, He will allow us to get forgiveness for our sins and to do our own house cleaning. Now, why does God correct us? Well, the text says that it's so that we won't drift off into the world, so that we won't have to suffer the heartache and the loss that the unsaved have to experience alone and without God. Again, God corrects us to maintain fellowship with us. How can two walk together except they be agreed, the scripture says. And so God is desirous of continuing fellowship. So He corrects us to keep us in fellowship. God corrects us to cleanse us. He corrects us to keep us walking in the light. If we walk in the light, as He is in the light, then we have fellowship one with another, and the blood of Jesus Christ, His Son, cleanses us from all sin. Now, while I was preparing this message, I had to judge myself. I got upset. I had to lay my pen down. I had to stop and say, wait a minute here. If I'm going to preach this sermon, I've got to look at my own self. And so I had to judge myself. I had to face my besetting sins, my attitude, and realize my helplessness to do anything about it on my own. I realized that I had to do my own judging. I wish that I could say that I've always done that. Judged myself before He judged me. But the truth is, the matter is this, that down through the years, God has had to deal with me and judge me in a way that made me face up to my faults and my failures. I have seen the time when I was afraid to go out on the back porch during a thunderstorm. You say, what do you mean, preacher? There have been seasons in my life when God decided it was pruning time. I may have had things that laid dormant or things that went unnoticed or undealt with in my life as I grew in my maturity and in my walk with God. But then there came a time when God says, okay, Rex, I've got to take this out of your life because I want to take you to the next level. I want you to experience more of my glory and more of my presence in your life. And to do that, I've got to take something out of your life. I've got to prune you. And so he's dealt with me very strongly. And I have no doubt it's God when he's dealing with me. My dad was an old-fashioned farmer. And man, when he took the belt to you,

Oxford, he and others established what they call the Holy Club. And he had a list of 27 things, or 22 rather, 22 things that he asked himself, the Holy Club members asked themselves every day. I've got the list before me. Let me just read some of them to you. Number one, am I consciously or unconsciously creating the impression that I am better than I really am? In other words, am I a hypocrite? Did you know the only people Jesus had no patience with were the hypocrites? Am I consciously, unconsciously creating the impression so that others will think I'm better than I really am? Am I honest in all my acts and words, or do I exaggerate? Can I be trusted? Do I confidentially pass on to another what was told me in confidence? Am I a slave to dress, friends, work, or habits? And this is over 200 years ago. You wouldn't think that they would be a slave to dress and fashion 200 years ago. But yet he asked himself this question. Do I give time? Did the Bible live in me today? Did I give it time to speak to me today? Am I enjoying prayer? When did I last speak to someone about my faith? Do I pray about the money I spend? Do I go to bed on time? Do I get up on time? You say, those are so trivial. Oh, no, they are things that he used to make sure his life was in order and in right tune and right relationship with God. Do I disobey God in anything? Do I insist upon doing something about which my conscience is uneasy? Or in other words, do I go against my better moral judgment? Am I defeated in my life? Am I jealous, impure, critical, irritable, touchy, or distrustful? How do I spend my spare time? Am I proud? Do I thank God that I am not as other people, especially as the Pharisee who despised the publican? Is there anyone whom I fear, dislike, disown, criticize, hold a resentment toward, or disregard? And if so, what am I doing about it? Number 21, do I grumble and complain constantly? Is Christ real to me? See, this is a self-examination test. John Wesley and his friends did this every day. And as a result, God used them to shake a nation, to turn England, Wales, and Scotland inside out, and yes, to touch America. Perhaps we should schedule a time each day to do the same thing. But if you do, be prepared to see some things in your life that you will not like. And after you've done that, after you've examined yourself and we've examined every aspect of our life, we've asked ourselves a series of questions, we've looked face to face with ourselves in our heart, after we've done that then and sorted everything out that we can see wrong, then why not take it one step further and ask God to search and try our hearts? This is what the psalmist did in Psalm 139, verse 23 and verse 24. He prayed, "Search me, O God, and know my heart. Try me and know my thoughts, and see if there be any wicked way in me, and lead me in the way everlasting." He was saying, "Lord, penetrate my heart and examine me." Now, please turn back to Psalm 26. It's just a short psalm, and we'll look at some of the things here written. Now, I have to confess, in times past, I admit to you that this psalm has puzzled me. I mean, it has really puzzled me. You say, why? Well, because he is asking the Lord to examine him and to prove him, and yet, as I read it, he seems pretty well satisfied with himself already. He seems, as I read it, he says things that makes me think, well,

0: are you asking the Lord to do this? Because you're already pretty happy with the way things are in your life. His confidence is very high as he begins making his request. Let's just look at some of the things he says here. He says, judge me, O Lord. That's his first request. Judge me, O Lord. And then he says, for I have walked in mine integrity. I have trusted in the Lord, also in the Lord. I shall not slide. I read that and I get the sense that David said, Lord, judge me, but you're not going to find anything wrong. I've walked in mine integrity. I've trusted in the Lord. I'm pretty confident. I'm not going to slide. That's why it puzzles me. He's asking the Lord to judge him, but he doesn't seem to feel like he's got anything to fear. So, move on to verse number three. He says, I have, for thy loving kindness is before mine eyes, I have walked in thy truth. And so he goes on in a very confident manner throughout the rest of the psalm. I have hated the congregation of evildoers. I will not sit with the wicked. I will wash my hands in innocency. So will I compass thine altar, O Lord. Sounds very confident to me, doesn't he, you? It's clear that he feels no sense of guilt, no sense of shame, or even the slightest hint of a problem with himself. So I ask myself the question, is this a result of his own self-examination? How can he speak so confidently? David, aren't you a sinner like the rest of us? How can you speak so confidently? Have you been regularly examining yourself? And have you been regularly opening yourself up to the piercing spirit, to the discerning spirit of the living God? David, I've read your life story. I've read Psalm 51. I know what you got up to. How can you say this, David? Is it a result of his regular examination of himself? If it is, I wish it could be the result of my own self-examination. When I get through examining myself, I always feel beat up and ashamed. At least until I get it under the blood. At least till I get to that place where I cry out in sorrow of heart and lay it at the foot of the cross and see the blood of Christ wash it away. But I have learned over my 30 years in the ministry that this is how God must deal with me. And if I will deal with God and deal with myself, then God will be more merciful to me and I can escape the chastening hand of God. What confidence David had in this psalm as he felt full assurance that God had that he was right with God. But the next question that I must ask is this. Is this confidence the result of a regular habit of opening himself up to God? Surely it is. Surely it is, for as we have seen in the life of David, he was a man whose heart longed to be right with God. Surely he made a regular habit. Surely he did that. And surely we can develop a regular habit of opening ourselves up to God, to God's searchlight. He then will expose the dark corners of our life and help us and sweep them clean. May I say to you that there have been seasons in my life when I deliberately went to God and said, Lord, search me. Examine me. I recall not long ago, within the last 4 years at least, taking a season of every day asking God to penetrate me and search me. And I want to tell you, I did that for about 2 or 3 weeks, and all of a sudden he began to do it. And I said, whoa, I didn't expect this. All of a sudden, things began to show up in my mind and in my heart that I had never been cognizant of. And I began to realize that there were little things in my life that shouldn't be there. And God dealt with me severely. I asked him to do it. I wasn't prepared for the consequences. But oh, I'm glad that he did it. I want to do as David did and say, Lord, as far as I know, everything is all right with me. I am walking in the integrity of my heart. I'm doing what I believe is right. I'm loving what you love. I'm hating what you hate. My foot is standing in an even place. I am standing on the Word. I'm standing on the rock of my salvation. I want to be able to say that. But then say, Lord, keep me from sin and from sinful men, so that my life will be pure and be a blessing to others. We can obtain some measure of this confidence in ourselves, in God, like David had, if we will open up our lives and open up our hearts. And like David said, Lord, examine me. If we will examine ourselves and then let the Lord open us up and examine us. We're starting in the very beginning services of this Bible conference. And here's what I'm asking you to do. I'm asking you, each of us, to open up our hearts. We've heard strong preaching. We've been warned about the dangers of sin. We have heard it. And we have received it with meekness. Now let the engrafted word begin to bring forth repentance and faith in your life. I'm asking each one of us to open ourselves up and examine our own lives and then ask Christ to dig a little deeper, look a little closer, comb with a little finer comb. Ask yourself some questions. Is Christ as dear to me as he once was and as he should be? Have I forsaken duty and responsibility to Christ for the pleasures of life? Have I allowed some sin to beset me and rob me of my joy and my peace and my sense of cleanliness? All these are good questions, but they may not strike a nerve with you. You might need to ask your own questions. You might need to develop your own set of questions. So I'm asking us to examine ourselves, and then I'm asking us to sincerely invite the Lord to search us. Not just this morning, not just tonight and tomorrow during this Bible conference, but every week of our life, every day of our life. Let's let him probe deep into our hearts and minds. You say, why should I do that, preacher? Because God wants to take you to the next level. He wants to be closer to you than he has ever been before. He wants to be more real to you than you ever thought possible. He wants to walk in your life and witness in your heart in ways that you have never dreamed possible. To be like David, a man, a woman, after God's own heart. To be like David, to dwell in his presence and to behold the beauty of the Lord. God wants to come close. He wants to draw near. Will you invite him to do so? Let's bow our heads. We thank you, Lord, that the light of your love is forever shining upon our lives. And in your mercy and in your grace, you put up with a lot of stuff out of us. But Lord, today, help us to come clean with you. Help us to examine ourselves. Make right everything that we see that's wrong. And then, Lord, give you the opportunity to dig a little further, to look a little deeper, to shine your light upon our life. And Lord, as a result, may we grow in grace and in knowledge and in holiness, purity of thought and action. Lord, bless these young people today and all that are here, staff, church members. May this day be a day in which they find a little quiet place, open up their heart, and say, "Search me, O God." In Jesus' name, amen.
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2: In our busy world, family time is frequently neglected. It is vital that we give attention to our families while we can. And it is especially important to give attention to what God says in His Word about our homes. 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
3: Just because every member of the family is a Christian, a professed believer and follower of Jesus Christ, does not mean necessarily that you have a Christian home. You see, the reality is, you could know Christ, but if you're not growing in Christ, if you're not becoming more like Christ in your home, then you don't have a truly Christian home. You see, a Christian home is a home that reflects the nature of our God, that reflects the beautiful characteristics of the Lord. And so we return today to Luke chapter 1, to this first family on the pages of the gospel records. It's the family of John the Baptist. And we've identified already the individuals in that home. You remember Zacharias, that's husband and father. Elizabeth, that's wife and mother. And then John the Baptist, that's the son growing up in this home. So we know the individuals. But today, I'd like to point out to you something that I think perhaps we kind of skip over. We miss this. And that is the very obvious instruction that took place in this home. Look, how do you think John the Baptist knew what he was supposed to do? Who do you think invested in him early on? Did he just show up one day in the wilderness wearing a girdle of camel hair and a leather belt around him? Do you think he really just showed up eating locusts and wild honey and preaching filled with the Holy Spirit of God? Do you think that was by accident? Oh, no, my friend. God worked deeply in John the Baptist's life, and I would submit to you that started when he was a child. It began at home, and I'm going to show you that from the Word of God in just a moment. I love what the Lord says of Abram in the Old Testament. You ever wonder why God chose him? Of all the men of the earth, why did God choose him? Let God speak. God said, "I know him, that he shall command his children after him." I'm convinced that the reason God often makes men who have great blessing on their life is that he knows through them he can bless so many more. They won't keep it to themselves. Well, I believe the reason God chose Zacharias and Elizabeth, why did God choose them to raise John the Baptist? I believe it was because in them, God the Father saw people that would be willing to instruct their child in the way he should go. You see, these parents took their God-given assignment seriously. Do you know what John's name means? The name John means gift of Jehovah. Now, we know that he is named of the Lord. The angel says, "You're going to name him John." In fact, in Luke chapter 1, you remember they wanted to name him Zacharias. The rest of the family and friends, Zacharias, and Zacharias, the dad, said, No, we're naming him John. Because that's what the father wanted. See, God was teaching them something. God was teaching this elderly couple, almost like the New Testament parallel to Abram and Sarah, up in years, past childbearing age. He was teaching them that every child is a gift of God. The psalmist said, "Lo, children are an heritage of the Lord, and the fruit of the womb is his reward." In fact, law of first mention, all the way back in the book of Genesis. Do you remember Genesis 4, verse 1, when Adam and Eve had that first child, Cain? What did she say? "I've gotten a man from the Lord." In fact, every child is from the Lord. We're living in a day where children are abandoned, where children are abused, where children are neglected. May I say to every father, to every mother, to every grandparent today, that child is God's gift to you. And it is not God's gift for you to use. It is God's gift for you to teach. There must be instruction in our homes. So, look with me at Luke chapter 1 for just a moment. The angel is speaking with Zacharias. He's just announced that John the Baptist is going to be born. And the Bible says in verse number 13, "Elizabeth shall bear thee a son, thou shalt call his name John, and thou shalt have joy and gladness, and many shall rejoice at his birth." You see how the intention is that every child does bring a great joy, but not just to your family. If the right thing is done with that child will bring joy to many others. And then we hear verse 15, "For he shall be great in the sight of the Lord, and shall drink neither wine nor strong drink, and he shall be filled with the Holy Ghost, even from his mother's womb. And many of the children of Israel shall he turn to the Lord their God." So God said from the beginning, I want this child to be a holy child. All of life should be a holy life. In a Christian home, all ground is holy ground. But don't miss the most obvious thing. Someone had to teach him how to live. You see, the vow that John the Baptist was under was the vow known as a Nazarite vow. There are three people in Scripture identified by name who took that Nazarite vow. Samson had the Nazarite vow. Of course, he broke it. Samuel had the Nazarite vow, and now John the Baptist. So this is an elite group, but that gives the emphasis to them. Really, it's all about the Lord. This is a separated group. That's really what the idea of the Nazarite vow was. They were separated, not just from things, but to the Lord. But let me ask you a question. Do you think John the Baptist just automatically knew to stay away from these things? No, someone had to teach him what the Nazarite vow was. Someone had to teach him God's great purpose for his life. In fact, if you read Isaiah 40, you read Malachi chapter 4 that we referenced the other day, those are Old Testament scriptures related to the life and ministry of John the Baptist. It's my conviction that Zacharias, who was a priest in the temple, would have known those scriptures. That Zacharias and Elizabeth, who were devout, devoted followers of Jehovah God, knew the Old Testament well, they would have taught John Isaiah 40. They would have taught John Malachi chapter 4. These things don't just happen on accident. If we want another generation to serve the Lord, friends, it won't be on accident. It'll have to be on purpose. Someone is going to have to take the initiative. Someone's going to have to get serious about instructing them in the way of the Lord more perfectly. Proverbs chapter 22, verse number 6 says, "Train up a child in the way he should go, and when he's old, he'll not depart from it." That's not just giving them general principles for life. That's helping them find God's purpose for their life, and God's way for them, God's specific path for their journey. Oh, the greatest thing you will ever do is help a young person, as early in life as possible, find God's purpose for their life. John, why are you breathing? Why are you here? This is the great joy of life. It's the most fulfilling thing on earth, to discover and do the will of God. And Zacharias and Elizabeth found their purpose in helping John discover his purpose. It seems that both of these people, because they were up in years, died and had passed off the scene before John's ministry commenced, because there's no mention of them later in his life and ministry. But get this, they taught him enough that when they were gone, he followed God and fulfilled God's will. Isn't that our great purpose? To instill enough truth in the next generation so that when we've passed off the scene, and we're all going to pass off the scene, that the next generation can go on with the Lord and can pass it on to the generation after them. I'd like to give you a little homework assignment today. I'd like to encourage you to read what Zacharias says, beginning in verse number 59. Matter of fact, from about verse 59 down to verse number 79, you're going to see a conversation with Zacharias. Remember, God made him so he couldn't speak for a little while until the child was born. When the child's born, he lets him speak again. And when Zacharias starts speaking again, just read it for yourself today, you're going to hear a man speaking out of faith. May I say to you, what every John the Baptist needs is a Zacharias speaking in faith. What young people need, what every other member of your family needs today, is to hear somebody in that household speaking out of faith in God. May the Lord help all of us to receive the instruction we need to receive and then to share that with others.
4: For more resources for your marriage and family, visit us at etj.bible and click on the Take the Next Step link, where you'll find many Bible resources that will strengthen your marriage and equip you to raise your children in the ways of the Lord. We highly recommend Scott's book, New Testament Marriage. In it, you'll discover timeless biblical principles from the husband and wife team Aquila and Priscilla. And these principles are very applicable to your marriage today. From all of us at Enjoying the Journey, thanks for listening today. And until next time, we pray that you will enjoy the journey.

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1: Thank you so much. Music's been wonderful. Congregational singing's been beautiful. It's wonderful to be in God's house this morning and celebrate the resurrection. And it's all about life, and we need to be people that so very thankful for the life that we have in Christ. And we need to reflect that life. We need to be a mirror to that life. Not like the church I was reading about this past week. While the pastor was preaching, one of his dear church members, an elderly gentleman, passed away. Just went right off into eternity in the service. He was sitting near the aisle, and one of the ushers that knew the man saw him slightly slump, and he did not want to disturb the whole service. So he just slipped down and checked on him, and sure enough, this dear man had gone out into eternity. So he went out and called the EMS crew to come. And they came. He said he's on the aisle, on the main aisle, just kind of slumped over in his seat. Could you get him without disturbing the whole service? They said, we'll do our best. And one of the EMS crew was heard to say as they left the service with that man, I wish that usher had been more specific. We picked up six people before we got the right one. Life is what we're all about. In 1 Corinthians 15, verse 12, we read the words that some had said there was no resurrection of the dead. Paul jumps in behind that and says, look, if that were true, do you know what would be true if that were true? He says, I want to share some things with you because that just cannot be. If there is no resurrection, there's a lot of other things that would be true, and he is attempting to share that with us in this chapter. There have always been people that didn't believe that anyone could rise from the dead. Job asked the question, if a man dies, shall he live again? In Luke 20, the Sadducees showed up. And who were they? They were people that did not believe in angels. They did not believe in anything supernatural. They did not believe in miracles, and they did not believe in the resurrection. They believed everything and anything that seemed to be of a supernatural origin could be clearly defined just using logic and rational thinking. Sadducees are still with us today. In Luke chapter 8, a young girl died, and Jesus is summoned, and he came to the scene. And he told the parents, very distraught, and I quote, weep not, she is not dead, she sleepeth. And the word of God tells me that they laughed him, literally laughed him to scorn. Can you imagine that? Can you imagine laughing in the face of Jesus Christ? He said, I am the resurrection and the life. And they laughed at him to his face. He cleared most of the people out, except for a few, and he raised this girl back to life. And the Word of God says they were astonished, literally thrown out of position. My goodness, they just couldn't believe what they just saw. It just baffled them that he had raised this girl from the dead. And don't tell me God doesn't have a sense of humor. Because God looked at those people that had laughed him to scorn and said, now, tell no man what you saw. Can you imagine that? All their friends, all their neighbors knew the girl was dead. They were there mourning with the parents. They saw the body. She was cold. She was gone. And the next day, she's playing on a tricycle in the front yard. And they come over to him and say, what in the world? What happened? She was dead, and here she is. But the Lord said, don't tell anybody what you saw. How hard was that? Hey, what happened to your daughter? They couldn't say anything. God got the last laugh on that one. Don't tell anybody. Acts chapter 17, Paul is preaching the resurrection. They call him a babbler. In Acts chapter 26, Paul is testifying before Agrippa and he makes this comment. Why should it be thought a thing incredible with you that God should raise the dead? And then Paul says in 1 Corinthians 15, verse 13, but if there be no resurrection, then there are seven other facts that are true. That makes that if there be no resurrection, the biggest if in human history. Let's look at what Paul had to say. If there be no resurrection, then is Christ not risen? Look at verse 13. If there be no resurrection of the dead, then is Christ not risen? If resurrection's not possible, then Christ couldn't possibly have resurrected. And the Bible claim of the bodily, physical resurrection of Christ is a lie. And there may be those that sit here this morning and honestly in your heart, not being a critic, not being a cynic at all, would ask the question, does that really matter? He died for my sin, did he not? And if he died for my sin, was that not enough? But Paul says if there's no resurrection, then Christ is not risen. What is true about your salvation if he's not risen? One, we are not justified. Now, what is justification? The Word of God teaches the doctrine of justification. It means to be made, to be rendered as though you had never sinned. Now, can we put that in modern language and say this? You are acceptable to God, because if you are a sinner, you're not acceptable unto God. If you've been made where you have, so you have never sinned, then now you have been made acceptable unto God. If Christ did not come out of that tomb, we are not acceptable to God. Well, why? Because the resurrection says God was satisfied. Jesus on the cross took all of my sin and all of your sin and all of our collective sin and all of the sin of humanity and bore it in himself. And God was able to then pour his wrath upon that one sacrifice and therefore can render you as though you had never sinned, because you are covered in the clean, pure, holy, sinless blood of Jesus Christ. Now, if he didn't come out of the tomb, then God said, I am not satisfied with that sacrifice. But he did come out. So God says that sacrifice satisfies me. Romans 4:25 says, Jesus, who was delivered for our offenses, that's to the cross, delivered for our offenses unto death, and was raised again for our justification. He died for us. He shed his blood. If he does not come out of that tomb, we are not justified. We are not accepted because the offering wasn't accepted. What else would be true if Jesus was not risen? We can't trust his promises. Matthew chapter 20 states, for as Jonas was 3 days and 3 nights in the whale's belly, Jesus is talking, so shall the Son of Man be 3 days and 3 nights in the heart of the earth. Now, Jesus said that. Just like the situation with Jonah, so it will be with me. I will be 3 days, 3 nights in the earth, and I will only be there 3 days and 3 nights, and I'm coming out. Well, if that didn't happen, I can't trust what he says. If he didn't rise the third day, he has deceived more people than any man who ever lived. And our entire faith is based upon one fact, that Jesus Christ rose from the dead. I can't trust his promises. I can't trust the words of Christ. I can't trust anything he said if he didn't come out of that tomb the third day, because he said he would. There's something else that would be true if Christ wasn't risen, and that is that we can't trust the Word of God. There were resurrections in the Old Testament, and the New Testament preaches the resurrection. Well, if I can't trust the Old Testament and I can't trust the New Testament, I have no book. I have no Word of God. I have nothing from the mouth of God that I can listen to. I can hear, I can follow, I can obey. I cannot approach God. I do not know how. I can't trust this book if he didn't come out of the tomb. He said, I am the way, the truth, and the life. If any of his promises, including coming out of the tomb, were not fulfilled, I can't trust anything that he said. He said, I am the way, I am the truth, I am the life. Lazarus died, Jesus showed up, and he says this. Jesus said unto Martha, Martha, I am the resurrection and the life. He that believeth in me, though he were dead, yet shall he live. How can he promise life if he isn't alive? And whosoever liveth and believeth in me shall never die. And he asked her sincerely, eyeball to eyeball, believest thou this? Well, how can we believe the words of Christ concerning life, his life, my life, our life, if he stayed in that tomb? But you can believe it because he came out of that tomb. If there's no resurrection, Christ isn't risen. And if he isn't risen, the sacrifice has not been accepted. You and I are not justified. I cannot believe the promises of Christ if he's not risen. I'd have nothing in which to place my faith. I have no book, no words from God that I can trust if he is not risen. But he is. Secondly, Paul says this, there be no resurrection, our preaching is vain. Look at verse 14. And if Christ be not risen, then is our preaching vain. All Bible preaching is empty and meaningless if Jesus didn't come out of that tomb. It's just noise. And preaching is central to the propagation of the gospel. God just arranged things that way. Noah preached 120 years. Moses preached for 40 years. Elijah preached. Elisha preached. Ezekiel preached. Isaiah preached 62 years. Jeremiah, Jonah, Wesley, Whitfield, Moody, Spurgeon. Our faith from the very beginning has been wrapped around the preaching of the Word of God. One of the last few words that Jesus Christ said in Mark 16 were these, go ye into all the world and preach the gospel. In 1 Corinthians chapter 1, verse 18, we read these words, for the preaching of the cross is to them that perish foolishness, but unto us which are saved, it is the power of God. If he didn't come out of the tomb, nothing I'm saying this morning really matters. All preaching that has ever existed from any man's mouth as he proclaimed the truth of the Word of God is vain. It is empty. It is meaningless. But what I preach to you this morning is truth, and it is eternal because he came out of that tomb. Thirdly, Paul said this to us also, verse 14, our faith is vain, and your faith is also vain. Again, empty, meaningless, worthless. There's nothing to have faith in if Christ did not rise. If the one in whom you believe, if the one in whom you place your faith is dead, your faith is dead faith. Now, what would be true if faith in Christ were vain? Well, a couple of things jump out at me. One, we can't have salvation. Faith is necessary for salvation. If your faith is vain, there can be no salvation. Ephesians 2 says, for by grace are you saved through faith, and that not of yourselves, it's the gift of God, not of works, lest any man should boast. I cannot be saved unless I exercise faith in what Christ did. If Christ didn't come out of that tomb, my faith is vain. I have nothing. If our faith is vain, we can't please God. The Word of God's clear about that. Without faith, it is impossible to please him. For he that cometh to God must believe that he is, and that he's a rewarder of them that diligently seek him. We have no salvation apart from faith. We have no means of pleasing God apart from faith. And if he didn't come out of the tomb, our faith is vain. But I'm here to tell you that I would shout with the millions that have said it long before I ever said it, He is not here, He is risen. And our faith is not in vain. He said something else. Look at verse 15. Paul says, if there's no resurrection, Christ isn't risen, our preaching's vain, our faith is vain. But he said something else in verse 15. Yea, and we are found false witnesses of God, because we have testified of God that he raised up Christ, whom he raised not up, if so be that the dead rise not. Now, I want you to think for a moment of the people that have just been placed in the category of liar if Christ be not raised up. Think about it. In the first few verses of chapter 15, which we did not read, a testimony is given here by Paul of the people that saw Christ after resurrection. Look at verse 4. Or verse 3, I delivered unto you first of all that which I also received, how that Christ died for our sins according to the Scriptures, and that he was buried, and that he rose again the third day according to the Scriptures, and that he was seen of Cephas, that's Peter, then of the 12, after that he was seen of above 500 brethren at once, of whom the greater part remain unto this present, but some are fallen asleep. After that he was seen of James, then of all the apostles, and last of all he was seen of me also, as of one born out of due time. Lots of people saw Christ. I want you to think for a moment about this. Paul said in 1 Corinthians, last of all, me. I was an apostle born out of due time. What did Paul just say? I saw him. Paul wrote the majority of our New Testament, and he wrote the majority of our New Testament based upon an encounter with a risen and live Jesus Christ. And based upon that encounter, all this wonderful truth is ours to rejoice in. John on Patmos saw the Lord in his resurrected glory. And the Lord said this to John, I am he that liveth and was dead, and behold, I am alive forevermore. Paul said, I saw him. John said, I saw him. And he's alive forevermore. Stephen in Acts chapter 7, but he, being full of the Holy Ghost, looked up steadfastly into heaven and saw the glory of God and Jesus standing on the right hand of God and said, behold, I see the heavens opened and the Son of Man standing on the right hand of God. Paul said, I saw him. John said, I saw him. Stephen said, I saw him. They know he lives. I know he lives. Again, would you allow me, totally unworthy and nowhere in the category of any of these men, to throw my testimony in with them? Have I physically seen the Lord? No, but I know he lives. I've had an encounter with him. I spoke to him this morning and he's just fine. Thank you very much. He's alive. I throw my witness into that column. I have no reason to stand here and lie to you. I have nothing to gain by standing here and lying to you, and I do not lie to you. I am not a false witness. Jesus Christ lives. He said something else in verse 17. If Christ be not raised, your faith is vain, and ye are yet in your sins. Say, well, if he died for us and didn't rise from the dead, does that mean that we are lost? Yes. The Bible says that salvation includes believing in the death, the burial, and the resurrection of Jesus Christ. Would you hold your place at 1 Corinthians? Join me, if you would, over in Romans chapter 10. Romans chapter 10. And let's look at verses 9 and 10 together. Romans 10, verse 9. If thou shalt confess with thy mouth the Lord Jesus and shalt believe in thine heart that God hath raised him from the dead, thou shalt be saved. Why is that important? It'll do you no good to call upon a God that's dead. If you believe he's alive, you call upon him. Look at verse 10. For with the heart man believeth unto righteousness, and with the mouth confession is made unto salvation. If thou shalt confess with thy mouth the Lord Jesus, and shalt believe in thine heart that God hath raised him from the dead, thou shalt be saved. A belief in a living Savior is necessary for you to be saved. Romans 5, we're in Romans, look at chapter 5 and verse 10. Chapter 5 and verse 10. For if when we were enemies, we were reconciled to God by the death of his Son, and we were. Peace was made with God by the death of his Son. But keep reading. Much more, being reconciled, we shall be saved by his life. That's not his life from baptism to the cross. That's the life that he now lives. We are saved by the work of Jesus Christ as our mediator and our intercessor. We live because he lives. If he does not live, we have no life. Hebrews 7 states that. Wherefore, he is able also to save them to the uttermost that come unto God by him, seeing he ever liveth to make intercession for them. How do I have life? I have life because Jesus has life. And he makes intercession for me every day. If he died on the cross but could not stand before God and be my mediator and my intercessor, I am lost. He must live for me to have life. And he stands before God the Father every day, and I disappoint him every day, and I'm accused every day by my enemy who stands before God and accuses me every day. And every time he accuses me, Jesus says, he's mine. I washed him. He came to me. He called upon me. His sin is covered by what I did at Calvary. And God the Father says, fine. If he's not there to stand up for me, if he's not there to mediate for me, if he's not there to intercede for me, I am lost. And I am yet in my sins. Look at verse 18. There's something else true if there be no resurrection. We're back in 1 Corinthians 15. Then they also which are fallen asleep in Christ are perished. I could stand here for quite some time. I was thinking about it this morning, of the people whose funerals I have preached since I've been pastor. Wonderful people, godly people, precious people, people that have been a great deal to me, people that changed my life, people that touched my life. And if Christ didn't come out of that tomb, I will never see them again. But he did. If Jesus didn't come out of the tomb, you'll never see that wonderful dad, and I had a great dad. You'll never see that white-haired mom that loved you and shared the Bible with you and prayed with you and led you, and that dad that gave you wisdom and helped you get started in life. There are people in here with other burdens on their heart. There are people that sit in this room today who have lost children. And you'll never see that precious little one who was plucked from your arms far, far, far too soon. Again, if Jesus didn't come out of that tomb. At my dad's funeral, I had the privilege to speak, and I told my dad in front of the congregation, I said, Dad, I'm not saying goodbye. I'm saying I'll see you a little later, and I'll see my dad again. My dad trusted Christ. I have trusted Christ. Our life is in Christ, and because Christ lives, we will see each other again. Paul was a teacher. Because of that, he gave his life to the eradication of ignorance. He didn't want us to be ignorant, and he made that quite clear. Hold your place again at 1 Corinthians. Go to 1 Thessalonians with me, would you? 1 Thessalonians chapter 4. 1 Thessalonians 4. And we're looking at verse 13. Beautiful words of comfort to those who have lost loved ones. But I would not have you to be ignorant, brethren, concerning them which are asleep, that ye sorrow not, even as others which have no hope. For if we believe that Jesus died and rose again, even so them also which sleep in Jesus will God bring with him. I look forward to my dad's words. He rarely called me by my name. I was son or boy. I wonder if in heaven he'll call me by my name, or I'll hear that big booming voice behind me. Boy, how have you been? Some of you will hear a sweet voice. You won't recognize it because when that child left you, it was just an infant. It was just a little child. But there are no infant of days in glory, and it'll be a grown individual, but you'll hear a sound behind you, and someone will say, Mom. And you'll turn, you'll hug. And there'll be a great reunion. Why? Because Jesus came out of the tomb. And because he lives, they live. And because he lives, we live. And we will have the joy of living together. But he's not finished. Would you come back to 1 Corinthians with me in chapter 15 and look at verse 19. There's something else that would be true if there be no resurrection. Paul said this in verse 19. If in this life only we have hope in Christ, we are of all men most miserable. And we read that, so come on, Paul. A little negative, don't you think? We are all men. Wouldn't it be better to live for Christ in this life, even if there were no other life? And you hear people preach that all the time. You see, we can say that because we don't suffer for Christ. Paul did. Our life is easy. Our life is a life of comfort. Our life is a life where we don't face anything, any negative, any persecution because of our faith. Paul faced a lot of it. And Paul's talking about his life, and he's saying, boy, I remember the sufferings, the shipwrecks, the beatings, the storms, the imprisonment, the ridicule, the fear for my life almost constantly. I remember all of those things. And he's saying, look, if I went through all of that and there is no resurrection, then I am indeed a miserable man on this earth. If there be no life after this one, there is no reward for faithful service. There is no place where wrong is made right. There is no time when the scales are balanced. And we that might suffer for Christ and pay a price for following Christ suffered for no reason. What is Paul saying? In Luke 9, we read these words. If any man will come after me, let him deny himself and take up his cross daily and follow me. What Paul is saying is this. If there is no resurrection, then this life of denial, this life of cross bearing, which simply means to bear the same burden Christ bore. If there's no resurrection, self-denial and cross bearing is a ridiculous way to live. But look at verse 20. But now is Christ risen from the dead. So what is Paul saying? Paul's saying, look, if there's never a time when faithful service is rewarded, there's never a time when wrong is made right, if there is not going to be a life where living this life has mattered, it's a ridiculous way to live. But let's flip the coin, because that's what Paul really means. He did come out of that tomb. So the ridiculous way to live is to not live in denial and to not live carrying that cross. Because he lives, we will face him and stand before him. And there will be a day when all that is wrong is made right. There will be a day when the scales will be balanced. There will be a day when living for him and bearing the burden and living in self-denial will be rewarded. Therefore, because he rose, I will live denying myself and bearing that cross, because it's the only life that makes sense if Jesus is alive. And he is. Because I live, ye shall live also. The resurrection is nothing more than the Father saying amen to the Son saying it is finished. Paul stood before Agrippa. Paul preached a message including the resurrection. And Agrippa made the comment to him, almost thou persuadest me to be a Christian. Paul's answer, I hope, will ring in your ears this morning. Paul said, I would to God that all that hear me this day were both almost and altogether persuaded. I am the resurrection and the life. Because Christ came out of that tomb, he is risen. And preaching is not vain. It is the power of God. And faith is not without results. And I and all those that preceded me are not lying to you. And you can be washed of your sin. You do not need to remain in it. And your saved loved ones wait for you on the other side. And living for Christ is the only life that has meaning.
0: This is Rejoice Pulpit. It's time for a message from the former pastor of Campus Church, Dr. Jim Shetler.
2: Turn to Philippians chapter number 4 as we continue our study into the book of Philippians. We've come to the last chapter, and what a chapter it is. We'll be looking at several different things, Lord willing, in the weeks ahead in Philippians chapter 4. I think Philippians 4 will just be a great chapter for all of us to encourage us and to inspire us to do and to be what we ought to be. From cosmetic surgery to counseling sessions, from makeovers to vacations, Americans spend literally, not thousands, not millions, but billions of dollars on finding peace of mind. To come to that place of calmness and stillness in their mind and to find peace, it is amazing what Americans will spend and do to find that peace of mind. My friend, it's all in Philippians chapter number 4, in that peace of mind. Look with me if you would. We're going to look at three things about the peace of mind. Matter of fact, actually, we're only going to probably get to two today, and next week we'll spend our whole time on just one of them. But three reasons you don't have peace of mind. Number one, the war, no more war between saints, or the war between saints that are going on. Number two, worry in your souls. And number three, wickedness in your thoughts. And today we're going to look at two things. No more war between saints, and no more worry in your souls to have peace of mind. We begin in Philippians chapter 4 in verse number 1. Now we see that word therefore. So we are coming off of chapter 3 that he gives the why that we should stand firm. Verse 1 talks about, so stand fast in the Lord. And we've come off the why we should stand fast, that we're pressing toward the mark for the excellency of the knowledge of Jesus Christ, that we may know him. And now in chapter 4, we come to the how we can stand fast in the Lord. And in these days and in these times and in this time of year, we need to learn how to stand fast in the Lord. So Philippians chapter 4 is going to help us with this. There's the therefore. My brethren, dearly beloved and longed for.

terms. Brethren, dearly beloved, comes out of a root of agape there. Dearly beloved, longed for, my joy, my crown, ends again with dearly beloved. Now, I think there's a couple things here that is good for us. First of all, he's going to deal with some correction. He's even going to name some people. And I'll tell you, when you start naming people and you start doing correcting, you better make sure you have a good motive. And you better make sure you love who you're correcting. You better make sure you know how you're handling who you're handling. When you get in the arena of correction and confronting, I think the person who is confronted has a responsibility to take whatever's given, but it makes a big difference on how we deal with people. And he's gonna mention a couple names here. But notice verse 1 and see the love there that he has for people. See that he's longing for these people. See that he's laboring. Man, my joy and my crown, this is what I'm working for. You are who I love. You are who I'm longing for. You are who I'm laboring for, he says here. Now, he's going to make some correction, and he's going to give some admonition, but he does want them to know, I love you all, and that's why I don't want you to do what you're doing. That's why I don't want you to have the strife. I want you to have peace of mind. I don't want you to be battling between each other. Now, I realize that probably the greatest source of irritation in our life is other people and the way that they've handled us or what they've done to us. But my friend, people are important. We need to love people. We need to long for people. And we need to labor for people. People are important. Jesus Christ died on that cross for people. Now, I want to share this with you, and I think you need to hear this. Because somebody loves people, it doesn't mean you have to throw out your doctrine. You know, people say, well, he doesn't love people a lot. He's more doctrinal. What's with that? That when you become doctrinal about something, you don't love people anymore? Well, you know, but, you know, he's real big on truth. So there's a conflict between truth and loving people? My friend, I'll tell you something. Christ was truth. And Christ was love on that cross. Paul loved this church. He's going to correct them. He's giving them doctrine. But you don't have to throw out doctrine because you love people. It can be harmonious. You don't have to throw out duty and love people. Now, you know what? That old phrase, duties never conflict. I believe the truth behind that cliche is true. You do what you're supposed to do, and God will give you the grace to handle those things. But you know, the way that you define duty sometimes happens to be your agenda for the day. And if anyone comes into your agenda for the day, no, can't help them. Don't have time for that person. I don't have time to do that. You know what? Love doesn't mean you have to throw away duty. Love doesn't mean you have to throw away your doctrine. Love doesn't mean you have to throw away your determination. I mean, you may be a very aggressive, intense individual, and you're very determined to see things happen and to see things change. Doesn't mean you have to stop loving people because of that. You can have determination. You can have some drive and still long for people. My friend, look what he said in chapter 3. I press toward the mark. Man, I'm going forward. I'm doing things. But I still long for you all. I still call you my dearly beloved. I still love you. Let's remember, we don't have to throw out doctrine, duty, or determination to still love people. And we need to love one another. Now, Paul's going to give correction, and that was needed. But I think we need to understand, no more war between the saints. Why are we battling between ourselves? We ought to love one another. We ought to care for one another. We ought to learn how to get along. Verse number 2. I beseech Euodias. I beseech Syntyche. I beseech both of you women that they be of the same mind in the Lord. Now, I want to tell you this.

0: To mention names in the Bible is a big deal, especially to correct people by name in the Bible is a big deal. Now, obviously, we do not know either one of these ladies. We do not know what kind of ladies they were. We know that they served the Lord. I think both of them had great intentions. I think both of them wanted God's will. I think both of them wanted to do the things of the Lord, but somewhere in doing that, there is a conflict. And he has to even mention their names that this thing is taken care of. You know, I think that's very important. Look what he says to him. By the way, he's equal with it. Look at verse 2. I beseech Euodias, I beseech Syntyche that they be of the same mind in the Lord. Man, I'm begging you, get it taken care of between both of you. Whatever the difference is, whatever the problem is, it may be that both, it isn't a matter of who's right and who's wrong here. He does not say that. He says, I beg both of you, get it right with each other. Stop your bickering, stop your problems, and get on the same page. Now, Euodias says, that's right, Syntyche, did you hear what Paul says? Get on the same page, and it's my page, I'm right. And Syntyche, no. You didn't understand the Greek the way I do. I know what Paul meant. Paul meant, Euodias, you need to get on the same page as my page. No, Paul took care of all that when he said, be of the same mind in the Lord. Hey, let's go back a couple chapters. Let's review a little bit in our book. I wonder if these two ladies, what they were thinking, when they're going through the letter, have you ever wondered this? When they're reading through the letter, the very first time the letter's ever been read, and they come to chapter 2, and here's these two ladies listening to Epaphroditus read the letter to the church of Philippi. Fulfill ye my joy that ye be like-minded, having the same love, being of one accord, of one mind. Let nothing be done through strife. I could just see Euodias punch her husband. I hope Syntyche is taking notes today. Let nothing be done through strife. Well, that's all Euodias ever does. And then it says, or vain glory. Oh, well, Syntyche, you might as well put your name in there for that one. I could just about imagine what happened. But in lowliness of mind, let each esteem other better than themselves. Look not every man on his own things, but every man also on the things of others. Let this mind be in you, which was also in Christ Jesus. Since you turned over to Philippians 2, would you turn over to one other passage? Would you turn with me to Romans chapter 12? Romans 12, I consider the greatest passage in all the Bible on getting along with other people. Now, Ephesians 4 is right on up there, and 1 Corinthians 13 be hard to argue with. But I like Romans 12 for interpersonal relationship problems. Look with me, if you would, Romans chapter 12, beginning at verse 4. For as we have many members in one body, and all members have not the same office. See, I think that's where the problem begins. We do not accept other people's gifts in the way that they are. We just think, oh, that's wrong. Well, that's not as good as mine. You know, that's not the way it should be. Oh, they're doing this. We're all one members, but one of another. So we being many are one body in Christ, and every one members one of another. Having then gifts differing according to the grace that is given to us. Hey, folks, every one of us have different ministry gifts. We have different motivational gifts. Now, there's some exhorters here. There's some prophets here. There's some merciful. There's some givers. There's some rulers. And he goes through the whole list of the motivational gifts in the following verses. Look down to verse 10. Be kindly affectionate one to another with brotherly love, in honor preferring one another. Look down with me, if you would, down to verse 16. Be of the same mind one toward another. Mind not high things, but condescend to men of low estate. Be not wise in your own conceit. In other words, I know that I'm right and they're wrong. Recompense to no man evil for evil. I'll tell you this right now. This would change families, rooms, homes, work, offices, everything, if you would stop rendering evil for evil. Somebody says something to you that's not right. Somebody does something to you that's not right. It's going to happen this week. It's going to happen the rest of your life. People are going to treat you wrong. Don't recompense. Don't pay back evil for evil. If somebody does you evil, return with a soft answer. Return with the grace of God. Return with love and kindness. Somebody does you wrong, you go back and say, I'm going to do something for them. Overcome evil with good. Don't recompense to no man evil for evil. Provide things honest in the sight of all men. Look at verse 18. If it be possible, as much as lieth in you, live peaceably with all men. Now, some of you are thinking, oh, that was the verse I was looking for. What he's saying is, come on now, get off your high horse, condescend, come on down, swallow the pride, and get along. Man, he calls them by name because there's a real problem. And he says, you know what? It's time that you have the same mind. And the same mind is the mind of Jesus Christ. Let me show you something else. Look at verse 3. And I entreat thee also, true yoke fellow. Well, who's this guy? I don't know. I'm just being honest with you. I do not know who true yoke fellow is. Now, it may be that the guy's name is true yoke fellow. And I'm really serious. That might be the guy's name. They take the Greek name and it'd be True Yoke Fellow. That's his name. Maybe after he got saved, he had his name changed to True Yoke Fellow. It may be Epaphroditus that's going to bring the letter. It may be the whole congregation of the church at Philippi. Somebody, though, whoever it is, whoever this True Yoke Fellow is, help these two ladies. Now, I think that's interesting. The ladies are going to need help. These ladies are not going to get this thing taken care of by themselves. They're going to need a referee, or excuse me, the Holy Spirit. They're going to need some help. And so, True Yoke Fellow, would you come in? I don't know who the True Yoke Fellow is in your home, but somebody needs to rise to the occasion. Maybe you need to be that True Yoke Fellow. But notice what it says. I entreat thee also, True Yoke Fellow, help those women which labored with me in the gospel. We are not talking about wicked women here. We're not talking about the strange women of Proverbs 6 and 7 here. We're not talking about Delilah and Jezebel in the church of Philippi. We're talking about ladies who go on Christian service. We're talking about two girls who love the Lord, who want God's will for the church, but they're at odds at each other. And you're never going to have peace of mind with war between the saints. And he says, true yoke fellow, will you get in there and help these ladies? And it says, with Clement also and with other my fellow laborers whose names are in the book of life. And you know what? That's what matters. The fact of the matter is, Euodias and Syntyche are both written in the book of life. And so is your family written in the book of life. And so if they've trusted Jesus Christ as their Savior, they're your brother and sister in Christ, and their name is written down in the book of life. Hey, let's get along with them. We're going to be spending eternity with them forever. Then we come to verse 4, and boy, did I enjoy the choir number that goes, I mean, the very words that they sing. I say rejoice. That's the name of the song that they sang. And verse 4 goes right with that. Rejoice in the Lord always. And again, I say, rejoice. You don't have to say it twice, Paul. Well, then he doesn't live where I live. I need to hear it twice. How about you? Turn to Psalm 85. Would you, Psalm 85? Sometimes I think we think that the normal Christian life is just righteousness. The normal Christian life is not just righteousness, it's rejoicing. And I want you to see that when revival comes to a group of people, not only is there a newness of righteousness, but there's a newness of rejoicing. There is joy in people's hearts. Psalm 85 and verse 6 is the verse that I have prayed every week for 7 years. Wilt thou not revive us again, that thy people may rejoice in thee? Folks, let me tell you something. You can't rejoice in cancer. God doesn't say rejoice in cancer, and again I say rejoice in cancer. Doesn't say that. Rejoice in difficulties, and again I say rejoice in difficulties. He doesn't say that. He says rejoice in the Lord, and again I say rejoice. You know what the object of our rejoicing is? It's not getting out of debt. The object of our rejoicing is not a clear bill of health. The object of our rejoicing is not dating that individual. The object of our rejoicing is Jesus Christ. Rejoice in the Lord. Hey, and again, I say rejoice. You will never have a peace of mind until Jesus Christ becomes your joy. And you know what? Some of you need to live the normal Christian life. Yeah, you need to get rid of bitterness, and you need to get rid of pornography, and you need to get rid of, yeah, I know that. But let me tell you what else the normal Christian life is. It's rejoicing in the Lord. And some of you could use one big dose of the joy of the Lord. You have lost your joy and intimacy with Jesus Christ. Rejoice in the Lord. And again, I say rejoice. Let me ask you something. Do you need revival today? Have you lost your joy of rejoicing in who the Lord is? Look at that verse. Wilt thou not revive us again that thy people... People ask me, Jim, when you're praying for revival, what are you praying for? I'm praying that people will rejoice in thee, that they'll rejoice in God again. You know, Nehemiah summed it up well that day at Watergate. That day at Watergate in the city of Jerusalem, after they had lived in drudgery and they'd gotten out of their sin, Nehemiah got up that day and preached. And I'll never forget the first time I ever read Nehemiah 8. They built a pulpit and they built a podium. They caused the day, everyone stopped and they came. I believe, if I'm not mistaken, it rained heavily that day. They read the scripture and I thought, boy, this is it, man. Nehemiah is going to get up there and he is going to nail them for all their sins, for all the generations and decades. And Nehemiah gets up there and I'm reading it through and I come to verse 10 of Nehemiah chapter 8 and he says unto them, this is it, Nehemiah, let them have it. And Nehemiah says, eat the fat. Drink the sweet, for this is God's day. The joy of the Lord is your strength. I said, wait a second, man. What kind of preaching is that, man? But what did Nehemiah know? Nehemiah knew if these people keep the joy of the Lord, these walls will never come down. These people keep the joy of the Lord, and they will live for God. They will do what's right. You know what we've lost, people of God? We've lost our joy. We've lost our rejoicing in the Lord. And look at verse number 5. Let your moderation be known unto all men. The Lord is at hand. This is a great word, moderation. This word moderation means, let me tell you what it doesn't mean. It doesn't mean any extreme behavior. This is the idea behind the word moderation, that you don't have any extreme violent behavior. It means that you don't have any extreme beliefs. You're not on some hobby horse hitting the same thing over and over and over and over and over and over and over again. Everything. You know, some preachers are that way. Some preachers do not have moderation in their preaching. Every week, it's the somehow, some way, they get soul winning into the message. Some way, somehow, the text doesn't have anything to do with it. They get submission to authority into the text. Some way, somehow, they get this into the text. Now, there is one exception to that. You can always put Jesus Christ in the text. You can always put Christ, and should. Sirs, we would see Jesus. There's no extreme with that. Well, moderation is not going to an extreme about your behavior. It's not going to an extreme about your beliefs, and it's not going to extreme about your battles. I mean, you may have to fight some fights. And you pick and choose which ones they are, and you don't have great wars or anything like that. You have moderation. And by the way, moderation is not a private thing. You know, some people are real private. Well, moderation is a very public thing. Look what it says. Let your moderation be known unto all men. All people ought to see that we as Christians aren't gone to any extremes in our beliefs, in our behavior, in our battles. We ought to have moderation with all men, that the Lord is at hand. That's good, friend. The Lord is at hand. That means the judgment seat of Christ. We better be careful how we judge others. We ought to judge other people in the light that one day we're going to be judged too. Bible doesn't say we shouldn't judge. Bible says, first of all, before you judge, you get the beam out of your own eye. And then you can go and judge them. You read that, Matthew chapter 7. It doesn't say you're not supposed to judge. Matter of fact, the Bible says, ye that are spiritual judges all things. But do remember this. You make sure that you judge people according to the light that you're going to be standing at the judgment seat too, friend. The Lord is at hand. You're going to be one day facing judgment. So have moderation, will you? Have some moderation. Restrain yourself. One commentary wrote it this way. I thought this was interesting. Moderation. Gentle reasonableness. I think that's not a bad translation of that word moderation. And then we come to verse number 6, a great verse. No more war between saints, verses 1 through 5. And verse 6 and 7, no more worry in your soul to have peace of mind. Look at verse number 6. Be careful for nothing, but in everything, by prayer and supplication with thanksgiving, let your requests be made known unto God. What a great verse as we finish up together. Matter of fact, you know what? It's such a good verse. Would you read this with me? If you're watching by way of the telecast, wherever you are, most of you know the verse, read it out loud with it. Say it with me together. Philippians chapter 4, verse 6. Would you say it with me? Be careful for nothing, but in everything, by prayer and supplication, with thanksgiving, let your requests be made known unto God. Well, what a great verse, friend. No more worry in your soul, because believing prayer will give you victory over that worry. Now, first of all, I want to talk about the word careful, and it's a good word. Now, a lot of times people use the word anxious or worry there, and it would be fine. But you know, the word careful is a good word, because the Bible doesn't say that we should not care. It does not say that. Matter of fact, care, burden, is really key to effective prayer. Importunity, I think, is the key ingredient to seeing prayers answered. That there is a fervent, the effectual fervent prayer of a righteous man availeth much. You cannot say that we should not have care as Christians. We should have care. This is why I like this word better than anxious or worry. Be careful for nothing. The key is not that we don't have care, it's that we are not full of care. That we are not, it's got us, it's gripped us. We are paralyzed. We don't have peace of mind. We have problems in our mind. We are so wrapped up in this situation that we have no peace. I like the word careful, because that's what we're not supposed to be. It isn't that we're not supposed to have care and a burden. It's that we're not supposed to be full of that care. Bible says in 1 Peter, casting all your care. That care's not sin. Casting all your care upon him, for he careth for you. Man, we ought to lay this on the Lord and then leave it. So it says here, we worry about nothing and we pray about everything. Let me just say that one time. We just need to get this. Worry about nothing, pray about everything. Can you say that with me? Worry about nothing, pray about everything. That should be our motto these next weeks. Worry about nothing, pray about everything. As we look into this, let's see here. First of all, we see the word careful. I want you to look at the word everything. You say, Jim, you're going to define the word everything. Well, obviously it means everything, but you know, sometimes we do need a little help. So let me talk to you about some everythings. Every decision, you need to go to prayer. If you're coming to a point in your life you don't know, you need to ask the Lord to help you. You need to be in prayer about decisions. So many Christians are making decisions without prayer. Some of you have some major decisions you have to make in your life coming up. You've got to pray about it. Get alone with God and lift that request up to God. Don't worry about it. Pray about it. And when it comes up through the day, don't start putting together scenarios that may never occur, and you get anxious and you become full of care, but say, no, I'm going to pray about this need. When it comes to decisions, my friend, you better pray about it. When it comes to difficulties in your life, do you have a difficulty in your life right now? Whatever difficulty it is, pray about it. Pray about that difficulty. Ask God's will to be done. Ask the Lord what to teach you in that difficulty. Pray about difficulties. What about discernment? And by the way, discernment could be different than making a decision. There may be discernment about an issue that you're coming to. And you've got to, you know, I got to know what I believe on this. It isn't necessarily a decision you're making about where you're going to go or what you're going to do, but you need discernment. Maybe discernment on how to deal with someone. Maybe you're going to be a true yoke fellow. Well, listen, you need to pray about before you say, you know what, I like this true yoke fellow thing. I'm going to go help people get their, you know, their problem solved. Well, you know, there is a verse in the Bible, too, that he's a foolish man that grabs a hold of a dog by his ears. And you know what? You grab a hold of Euodias and Syntyche without going to the Lord. And buddy, you got a dog by your ears. You're going to get bit. And you know, before you become a true yoke fellow, you might better ask the Lord for some discernment on how you're going to handle that situation. Might be good. So discernment. Dreams. This is a great area. I think many of us say, well, I never pray that. I never pray that because the Lord will never do that. No, no. Be careful for nothing, but in everything, by prayer and supplication, with thanksgiving, let your requests be made known to God. I think we should be taking our dreams to God. I think we should, and if we're worried about those dreams ever being accomplished, let's get them to God as quickly as we can. The Lord may change those dreams, or the Lord might have put those dreams on your heart. And here's another area, defeats. I think we ought to pray about our defeats. And friend, there will be those. Well, I failed this past week, Pastor. Then pray about it. Ask the Lord to help you this coming week. Well, my thought life went down the tubes again this week. Then pray about it and let's see victory. Cry out to God next time before the temptation. Let's pray about it for everything. And then I think the little key word in this verse is the word thanksgiving. I think that is the thing that makes it happen, friend. I think when you come to Thanksgiving, the peace of mind starts coming. I think your faith is now shown in your prayers. Notice this. And be careful for nothing, but in everything by prayer and supplication with thanksgiving, let your request be made known unto God. When you say, God, I thank you for whatever you're going to give me on this request. I thank you, Lord, for what you have done in my life already. I praise you for what you have been doing, Lord. I thank you for the prayers you have answered. Lord, I thank you for how you're going to answer this. I have faith that you're going to answer this. I'm telling you, friend, if you want to see your prayers answered, I think with thanksgiving is a real key. Don't just I pray about everything. But you know what? There's no praise in that. There's no thanksgiving in that. There's no faith in that. With thanksgiving is a key part of that whole verse. And then verse 7. And this is our message today. And the peace of God, which passes all understanding, shall keep your hearts and minds through Christ Jesus. It's a peace that is beyond every understanding we could ever know. It is a peace that is strong. It guards. It's a garrison around our heart and mind. It's a peace that is through Jesus Christ. Thou wilt keep him in perfect peace whose mind is stayed on thee. This is a peace that the world cannot understand. This is a calmness of spirit that the Lord grants to the individual who is working and not warring with the saints, who is working and not worrying in his soul, and is not worrying about anything, but is praying about everything. Hey, this is a great peace. Friend, I want you to know God wants to give you a peace that passes our intellectual and emotional abilities. He wants to give you that calmness in your heart. Will you trust him? Maybe you're going through a war between some saints. You need to get that right. You have bitterness? You need to get that taken care of, friend. You need to get that right. Maybe you didn't handle someone properly. You need to get that taken care of. You're not going to find peace. And then, friend, don't be worried. There are believers here today that your number one sin is worry. And you don't even think it's that bad. Well, I'm glad I don't lust. Well, I don't have a problem with bitterness. I think worry paralyzes and breaks fellowship just like any other sin. If you're not a believer in Jesus Christ, then you need peace with God, not the peace of God. You'll never get the peace of God until you have peace with God. And what you need to do is trust Jesus Christ as your Savior. Call on Him right now where you are. Say, dear God, I recognize my sin. I recognize your salvation. I ask Jesus Christ to give me everlasting life. Then when you make peace with God, then you can start having the peace of God.
1: Up next is a sermon from the Campus Church Archives.
2: Well, I will tell you this tonight, what a blessing just to be here for the music thus far. I leaned over to your pastor when all the student body church congregation was singing Sanctuary, especially on that second stanza when the ladies come in with that descant. I leaned over and I said, you know, this is just a little taste of what heaven's going to be like someday. What a great spirit on this campus. I love this place, as I've said it before. I love it even more today because of today after that song. And let me tell you why. Last night when I fell asleep, boy, I was pretty tired. It'd been a good day, productive day, long day. And then I drift off to sleep. We're staying over in the house at the Waverly house over here on the side of the campus. I love it over there. It's very private, very nice. Typically, we'll bring the family with us. Wasn't sure if we were going to bring the whole clan with us. We didn't. I was there. I've been there by myself. 12:11. I'm in a very good sleep, and I hear the doorbell go off in the house. And this is not just a normal doorbell. I mean, this is a doorbell. This is a door campanile that goes off. It rang the first time and it like startled me. I told Dr. Horton, I thought the Lord was coming back. And when I realized that I had not left the bed yet, the doorbell rang again. And so I got up and I thought about all the things at that point in time. Well, maybe they haven't been able to hold, you know, they've not been able to get a hold of me. So something's happened back home. And I was walking down the hallway there to the door and I looked in the little peephole. And there stood, 12:11 a.m., my beautiful wife. Whoo, you got that right. Through the door, you know, I go, wow, what are you doing here? I opened the door up, and there she stood, and she had her luggage. She had driven after the kids' ball game. The first question I asked her, I said, how many of them did you bring with you? You know, did we bring the little bus or the big bus? She didn't bring anybody. It was just her. So today has been fantastic. We went out to lunch today by ourselves, no kids. I love my children, but I love my wife more. It has been a second honeymoon financed by Pensacola Christian College. It's been absolutely fantastic. Absolutely fantastic. I want to thank, this is my last opportunity to speak to the campus church this week. I want to thank you for your hospitality to Drs. Horton, for their great hospitality. I love them dearly. Dr. Mullenix, let me tell you, a great privilege you have now is with your pastor. I love Dennis McBride. What an answer to prayer. He has a heartbeat for this student body that it thrills me. I mean, absolutely thrills me. And to hear him speaking of what his heartbeat is for the student body, what the spiritual progress in the student body through the preaching. Man, it's just exciting to see a man when he comes up on the pulpit that he is excited about the things of God. And I love that. I love that about you, Pastor. So it's a tremendous privilege for me to be here. Take your Bibles and turn to 2 Samuel chapter 9, please. 2 Samuel chapter 9. Some of the thoughts that I'm giving tonight, I did give at a youth bash that we had back here in August. But I think it's important we go back over this. I want to encourage you. Tonight, if you're a college student, I pray that you never get over being amazed by the grace of God. If you are a staff member, I pray that you never get over the wonder of the amazing grace of God. If you're a church member of the campus church, I pray that you never take for granted the unspeakable gift of the grace of God. In 2 Samuel chapter 9, for sake of time, I will jump right into the outline tonight. You're coming to a time now where David is stepping onto the throne of the nation of Israel. It's right at the beginning of his reign. And as he steps onto the throne, he's already been through all the trials with Saul, trying to hunt him down and to kill him. He's made his friendship with his soul being knit with Jonathan, Saul's son. He's gone through the transition time now of the 7 years where the kingdom was not completely his. Now the kingdom is his. When he first steps onto the throne in 2 Samuel chapter 9, that's where we pick up the passage of scripture. And I want you to notice immediately where David goes now in 2 Samuel chapter 9. Begin reading at verse 1. And David said, "Is there yet any that is left of the house of Saul, that I may show him kindness for Jonathan's sake?" And there was the house of Saul a servant whose name was Ziba. And when they called on him unto David, the king said unto him, "Art thou Ziba?" And he said, "Thy servant is he." And the king said, "Is there not yet any of the house of Saul, that I may show the kindness of God unto him?" And Ziba said unto the king, "Jonathan hath yet a son, which is lame on his feet." And the king said unto him, "Where is he?" And Ziba said unto the king, "Behold, he is in the house of Maker, the son of Amiel in Lodibar." Then King David sent, fetched him out of the house of Maker, the son of Amiel from Lodibar. Now when Mephibosheth, the son of Jonathan, the son of Saul, was coming to David, he fell on his face and did reverence. And David said, "Mephibosheth," and he answered, "Behold, thy servant." Father, I pray that tonight as we look at this passage of scripture, the Lord, I pray that by the end of this message, in just a few short minutes, Father, we'll once again be reminded of the incredible grace that you have extended to us in salvation. Lord, I pray for these young people that it is something wondrous to them, that it is something amazing to them. Lord, it's something magnificent, your grace. Father, I pray that I never get over that. Lord, being a thrice holy God, a sovereign creator of the universe, and yet, Lord, you would shed your grace upon me. God, forgive me for my ingratitude. God, forgive me for my lack of humility before you. Father, I pray tonight as we go through this passage that, Lord, we'll be reminded once again of just how gracious a God you are. In Christ's name we ask it. Amen. David comes onto the throne, and David does what probably every other Oriental king of his time would have done. David comes onto the throne, and he wants to know, is there anyone left of the house of the former king? Immediately when he asks that question, it brings a response from those around him that they are misunderstanding what he's asking. A couple of times in scripture, as you look back in scripture, you'll find that David had made a covenant, not just with Jonathan, but he had also made a promise with Saul that he would be kind to the house of Saul. Well, they didn't understand all of this. So when David was asking if there was any left of the house of Saul, they immediately assumed that he was doing what every other king would do. He was trying to track down if there were any heirs to the throne from the house of Saul, and he was gonna take them out. He was gonna eliminate any competition. Well, that's the way that they were reading his words. So when he asked, "Is there anyone from the house of Saul that I may show him kindness for Jonathan's sake?" There were probably some in the court that just kind of, "Yeah, kindness. Yeah, okay." Well, there was a reason that he was wanting to show kindness. The reason that he was wanting to show kindness is because of the covenant that he had made. His soul was knit with Jonathan. And now he wanted to do something completely out of the ordinary on behalf of Jonathan. He wanted to show grace, kindness. This Old Testament word that's used here for kindness, in other places it can be translated goodness and mercy and favor and loving kindness. It's an Old Testament equivalent in the New Testament where we find the word grace. It's the unmerited, we translate this many times or define this many times in salvation as the unmerited favor of love, the love of God toward undeserving. Well, that's certainly grace. In this passage of scripture, it's one person accepting another in a gifted way, regardless of the unworthiness of the person accepting the gift. You're seeing now the gift of grace, how amazing it is when it extends from David to now Mephibosheth. He's trying to extend it now to Mephibosheth. He's trying to find him. He's trying to hunt him down. He made the promises, but the men misread what he's saying now. Can I tell you this about Jesus Christ? When it comes to this issue of grace, It really is no wonder that grace is amazing for you and me. Can I tell you why? There's not a single one of us in here that deserve it. Amen. The grace that God extends to us in salvation, he didn't deserve this grace. Mephibosheth had not done a thing to deserve what's about to happen to him. And you'll see this in just a moment. It's unbelievable what's about to happen to Mephibosheth. The reason for the grace is because of the kindness that David was extending on the behalf of Jonathan. Is that not a great picture of grace and salvation? God extends his grace to you and I on behalf of the gift of Jesus Christ. Because of what Jesus Christ did on the cross, God now extends his grace and salvation to you and me. No wonder it's called amazing. David's looking for these men in this passage. Are there any of the house of Saul? I want you to notice not just the reason for the grace, notice the reach of his grace. This is a big question. Look at what he says twice now in this passage of scripture. Verse 1, he asks the question, is there yet any? Look down at verse 3. He says, and the king said, is there not yet any of the house of Saul? When you look at what he's saying here, he's literally saying, look, I'm just looking for anyone. I'm looking for everyone. I'm looking for every person that could possibly be a part of what the house of Saul consists of. Anyone. I'm not looking for their rank. I'm not looking for the rich, the poor. I'm not looking for the educated or the uneducated. I'm not looking for those who have great political influence or those who do not. I'm looking for anyone. What a beautiful picture of the grace of God. Can I tell you something tonight? The grace of God is available to all men. There's not a single human being that has ever been created or ever will be that God's grace and salvation is not extended to them. I want to encourage you to understand that it is his will that none should perish, but all should come to repentance. God asked the same question in the availability of his grace. Are there any that will accept my son as Savior? And salvation's available to them tonight. You're sitting here and you're saying, well, you know, Brother Shane, I understand, Pastor, I understand that salvation is by grace through faith, but you don't understand that God really can't do much with me. I really don't have much to bring to the table. There's a young lady the other night from Liberia, and I can't imagine coming to college and leaving all of your family, crossing the ocean to come to a college to which you've never been before. Man, what a step of faith. God's looking for people from Liberia. God's looking for people from Michigan. God's even looking for people from Louisiana. God's looking for people anywhere to shed his amazing grace on them. He says, are there any yet of the house of Saul that I can show kindness unto them, that I can show unmerited favor unto them? You see the reach of his grace. Let me tell you this: what's happened in our church. Over the past few months, I mentioned this past week, but it's been going on now for just a few months. It's back in November, the beginning of November. There was a young couple that showed up at church. I had not seen them before. The young couple showed up at church. She was very, very attractive lady. He was a very sharp young man. They came in. They sat down in the auditorium. Our preschool director mentioned, she said, Pastor, that's one of the parents of our preschoolers. Their first time to come into church. That morning, you could tell that he really did not want to be there. His name was Alex. Stephanie, she was drinking in every word that was being preached. At the end of the service, we extended the invitation. Stephanie stepped out and she came forward. Stephanie accepted Jesus Christ as her Savior. When we were standing out in the lobby, you could still tell that Alex really didn't want to be there. They came back that night. When they came back that night, something about Alex had completely changed when Stephanie went home that afternoon. Stephanie went home and she said these words to Alex. She goes, Alex, when I sat down with that lady that was talking to me about being saved, I told her, I said, ma'am, she's a very simple girl. She goes, ma'am, I know what he was talking about in salvation, but I don't think really God could do much with me. She goes, you don't understand all the things that I've done, all the things I've gone through, all the places I've been, all the mistakes that I've made. I mean, can God really save me? Does God really want to save me? And Alex, she said that God didn't just want to save me, that had I been the only person, that Jesus Christ would have still died for me. Alex, you need what I have. Alex accepted Christ as Savior. When Alex accepted Christ as Savior, then she hit him with the right punch. She said, Alex, now that we're both saved, I didn't know this. She said, Alex, we really need to take care of our life. They'd been living together. And she said, Alex, we shouldn't be doing this as believers in Christ. We need to take care of this. We need to get married and settle this issue. We need to be living right. If we know Jesus Christ, then we need to be living for him. They came back that night. She had accepted Christ that morning. He had settled salvation that afternoon. And then they came back to me Sunday night saying, Pastor, we need to get married as well. Man, let me tell you, that's exciting things. Alex had been involved in a lot of sin in his life. He attested to that. Can I read you something about the grace of God? I want to read you a Facebook post. I think this is providential. I want to read you a Facebook post that Alex Estes put on his profile this afternoon. Listen to this. I had a friend come up to me today, one of my old friends, and he asked this question. Alex, you quit smoking, you quit drinking, and you take no Oxycontin pills anymore. Alex, you know you have an addictive personality, so I've got to ask you the question. What is it you're addicted to now? The look on his face when I said, Alex speaking, he said, I'm addicted to Jesus. I'm addicted to my wife. I'm addicted to my two girls, Olivia and Brycey, and sharing the power of God and what he has done for me and my family. He wrote, dot, dot, dot, my friend got in his car and didn't have another word to say. Praise God. See, that's the amazing grace of God. The reach of his grace can reach anyone. The gift of grace is truly amazing. You see the reach of it. I want you to see the response of it. He comes in this passage of scripture, and this is what Ziba hears. He goes, is there a servant of the house of Saul? And Ziba steps up, one of the servants, and he goes, yes, King David, there's a son. And notice what he says now in verse number 3, at the end of verse 3. Ziba said unto the king, Jonathan hath yet a son. And you can almost see in his heart the sympathy going out. Man, please, don't let this young man be killed. There's no reason to do this. Maybe I can play on the king's compassion. So he goes, Jonathan hath yet a son, which is lame on his feet. Now, did David ask, are there any of the house of Saul that are physically whole? Are there any of the house of Saul that are not lame? Are there any of the house? No, that was never David's question. Can I tell you something tonight? God's not asking the same question either of you in salvation. There's nothing that you must bring to the table in order to merit grace. Tonight, if you know Jesus Christ as your Savior, there was nothing that you brought except placing your faith and trust in Jesus Christ. There was nothing about you that God looked at and he said, oh my goodness, now that's a person that really I truly want to save more than anyone else. You and I were saved completely and only by the grace of God, and he took every part of us. He didn't just take the good, he took it all. He saw every part of us. He knew the thoughts and intents of our heart, and yet God's grace was still extended to you and me. I gotta tell you something, that is an amazing grace of God. This gift of God is amazing. But secondly, I want you to notice this. This gift of grace, it is amazing, but this gift of grace also must be accepted. We continue on in verse 6. David sent and he fetched him. He went and chased him down. For just a moment, put yourself in Mephibosheth's shoes. See, he knew this day was coming. He knew it was coming. When he was a youngster, when he was quite young, 2 Samuel chapter 4 tells us what happened when the enemies of King Saul were coming in, they were attacking. They had to clear out the palace very quickly, and the nurse, the caretaker, the nanny of Mephibosheth grabbed him out of the bed in which he was sleeping, and she grabbed him at a very young age. Somewhere in the process, she tripped and she dropped him. When she dropped him, it did something to cripple his feet. He was never able to walk around. In fact, if you study tradition, it talks about how Mephibosheth would walk around with two kind of feeble crutches, and he would tap the ground, and when he would tap the ground, and then you could hear him dragging around when he would walk. So every time he would walk, you'd hear this tap and shh, this tap and shh. You would know Mephibosheth was on his way. Well, Mephibosheth ran, and when he ran to a place called Lodabar. When he ran to this place of Lodabar, he was hiding out. And when he hid out, he thought, well, surely the king can't find me here. But he knew that that was just kind of a feeble thought. He knew the day was coming. And one day he's sitting in this house of a friend of his. And as he's sitting in this house, the sound of the horse's hooves come pounding up to the house, and it hits him. Today's the day. They finally found me. I knew it was coming. I just didn't really think it was this soon. As he's walking out of the house with his dragging feet, he looks back at his wife and children, and he says, probably for the last time, how much he loves them. He realizes he probably won't see them anymore. And then he turns and he looks at the king's guards and he says, men, would you mind carrying me to the carriage? They pick up this little feeble body of Mephibosheth, this little lame, crippled man. They walk him into the king's carriage. They sit him there. And as he assumes going for his last ride, verse 6. Now when Mephibosheth, the son of Jonathan, the son of Saul, was coming to David, he came with a humble heart. The scripture says that he fell on his face and did reverence. And David said, Mephibosheth, and he answered, behold thy servant. Listen, Mephibosheth was at a place now where he was throwing himself at the mercy. He was in ultimate humility. Lord, I am coming to you. I'm throwing myself at your feet. Lord, I understand, David, that you can take my life. I don't know about you, but I remember the time that God first convicted me of my sin. The Holy Spirit first reached down to me and he showed me the seriousness of what I'd done, the way I'd offended God, the future that was very evident to me, eternity in hell separated from Christ. It was a dreadful thought. In verse 7, and David said unto him, fear not. Now get this, Mephibosheth is laying in the floor, prostrate, this little crippled man, doing reverence before the king, basically begging for his life. And the first words that this king says, who's bringing him in order to kill off all the contemporary rivals from the house of Saul, he says, fear not, fear not, fear not, fear not. How can I not fear? Fear not, for I will surely show thee kindness for Jonathan's sake, and will restore thee all the land of Saul thy father, and thou shalt eat bread at my table continually. What did he just say? He's going to show me kindness. He's going to show me grace for my father's sake. He's going to show me grace for Jonathan's sake. Yes. Yes, Mephibosheth, for the sake of another. Hey, listen, for the sake of another, God showed you and I grace. And he says, look, that's not it. Because I want you to notice now that this gift of grace, how abundant it is. He says, listen, I'm not just going to save your life. Oh, Mephibosheth, there's so much more to this. Mephibosheth, let me tell you what I'm going to do for you. He begins to describe the position, the power, the influence that he's going to give to him. He says, Mephibosheth, let me tell you how this is going to work. When Mephibosheth finally has the strength to look up at him, he says, Mephibosheth, I'm going to give you a great future. Let me tell you what I'm going to give you, Mephibosheth. I'm going to give you all the land of your father Saul. See, Saul had great holdings as a king. He owned quite a bit of land. And he says, everything that was Saul's possession, it's now yours. This little man, do you know where he was hiding? He was hiding in a little village called Lodabar. Do you know what the word Lodabar literally means, the name? It means no pasture. He was hiding in a barren, desert, arid area. No hope, no place in order to live. That's where he was. And now, this king extends grace to him and he says, I'm giving you thousands of acres. You've suddenly become a rich man, Mephibosheth. It's not only that though. I want you to notice what he says to him. This is the most precious part of it. He says, I'll restore all the land of Saul thy father. Now watch. And thou shalt eat bread at my table continually. Do you know what he's saying to Mephibosheth? Do you know who sat at the table of the king? Not his generals. It wasn't the political leaders. It wasn't those who had great influence. Do you know who sat at the king's table? His family. You know, in essence, he's telling him, Mephibosheth, listen, I'm not just showing you kindness and grace for your father's sake. I'm not just giving you a future by giving you all this land. Mephibosheth, I want you to come and be a part of my family. I want you to be unto me as a son. I want you to sit at my table continually. Every single time the family sits down to eat, your place at the table is going to be waiting. It's going to have your nameplate sitting at your seat. Can you imagine this? Think about this for just a second. Here you have all this family. You think about the family of David. You have the all the wives and the daughters coming in beautiful, the most beautiful women in all the world that David has married. They're walking in here now, and they start to gather around the table. Then you have his children. You have Amnon, and then you have the beautiful Tamar. You have Absalom, and he walks in. And of course, he has his flowing robes, and his entourage waits for him at the threshold of the dining room at the king's table. You have all of these children and all this grandiose settings in front of him. And then as they're waiting, Absalom looks around and he says, Mephibosheth, where are you?

0: And coming into the room, you see this little frail, weak man. He has nice crutches now. They're custom made, but crutches nonetheless. He drags his feet behind him. He says, I'll be there in just a moment. Wait a minute, just a second. He passes one son and another, and he kind of kindly comes to his place and he says, I'm sorry. Servant pulls out the chair from Mephibosheth. And Mephibosheth, this poor little emaciated, lost child that lived in Lodabar of the house of Saul, now, as he pulls himself up at the table, the table cover covers over his legs. He sits with all of the other king's children in his place, a child of the king. My friend, that's the grace of God. That's what he's done for you and me. We had nothing to bring to his table. We had nothing to offer him. There was nothing about us that was going to make him any more God than who he has always been and will ever be. I can't explain it to you. I can hardly describe it to you. But I can tell you, it's available to you. To accept it. You that know Christ as Savior, understand what you have. Quit living like a child of the world. You're a child of the King. He's given you a place at his table. You get this? You can pass the placard of Abraham and Moses and Paul. Listen to me. You belong there as much as they do. Your place is as secure and set as the greatest saints of all the centuries. Why? Because it wasn't because of their righteousness. It's because of his righteousness that he has imputed on you and me that we are declared justified by the grace of God. We've been given the spirit of adoption whereby we cry, Abba, Abba, Father, Daddy. No wonder, my friend, that they call this grace amazing. Let's stand together. Our heads are bowed, our eyes are closed. I'd like to ask the piano to play quietly. Grace, grace, marvelous grace.
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2: Turn with me in your Bibles, please, to 1 Corinthians chapter 9. 1 Corinthians chapter 9. In Luke chapter 9 and verse 23, Jesus said, If any man will come after me, let him deny himself and take up his cross daily and follow me. In this letter to the church at Corinth, the Apostle Paul was writing to

Church with a lot of problems and questions. If you'll turn back just a page to chapter 7 of 1 Corinthians and verse 1, you read these words, "Now concerning the things whereof ye wrote unto me." They had even written a letter to the Apostle Paul since he had left them, and they had a number of questions, and he addresses some of those questions. As a matter of fact, we have already seen that this church, very close to his heart, was also a church that even needed rebuke. Turn back, if you would please, to chapter 4 and verse 21. And in chapter 4, verse 21, he says, "What will ye? Shall I come unto you with a rod?" This was a church which needed even some rebuke along the way. And so a church very special to his heart, but a church with a lot of problems and a church with a lot of questions. Very similar, I would say, to many of God's people in this age of Laodicea in which we live. Now, as Paul deals with their problems, it's interesting to me that in his own personal life, he demonstrates that discipleship of which the Lord Jesus Christ spoke. In a message entitled, "A Lesson in Discipleship," I would like for you to see answers also to several questions that this church at Corinth had. The first question that the church apparently wrote to the Apostle Paul about was the question of marriage, and if you would, look at chapter 7 now of 1 Corinthians. There were in this church, in this great metropolis, a very pagan society, there were a lot of difficult situations. And we face many of those difficult situations even today. And so apparently these believers had written to this man who was close to their hearts also, and they posed some of these questions about marriage. I want you to note, first of all, that these answers are written to believers. This letter of 1 Corinthians is written to those who know Jesus Christ as Savior. And so we learn a number of things about marriage, particularly in the way in which believers are to conduct themselves. There are a couple of basic points about marriage that I think I should make before we get into the specifics of these questions in this chapter. And the first point is that marriage is between one man and one woman. Now, you would think that it would not be necessary to say that, but in the early church, it was necessary to say so, and it certainly is necessary today. This lifestyle which is being pursued by many today is not a biblical or a godly lifestyle. Marriage is between one woman and one man. Look, if you would, at chapter 7, verse 2, the end of the verse. "And let every man have his own wife, and let every woman have her own husband." Marriage is between one woman and one man. Secondly, I think I should remind you, even though it's basic, that God intends that the marriage relationship not be broken. That is his intent and his will. In the book of Matthew, chapter 19, verses 4 through 6, Jesus speaks himself, and when he does so, he quotes Genesis chapter 2, verse 24. He is speaking of the breakup of marriages, and he says, quoting Genesis chapter 2, verse 24, that God didn't intend it that way from the beginning. God intended for a man to leave his mother and his father and to be joined to his wife, and they were to cleave together. And so God intends that the marriage relationship not be broken. Now, we live in a world with much difficulty, and you know that, and much sin in this world, and so things don't always work the way God intended for them to work. But it's very important that we understand God's will and the teaching of His Word, and so we have those two foundational truths, I think, which we must remember as we look at these questions in this book. First of all, marriage is between one man and one woman,
And God intends that the marriage relationship not

0: be broken. I'm speaking to many people, not only in this congregation, in this auditorium today, but also by way of Rejoice. And many of those to whom I'm speaking are young people. And many of you know this, but it's so important, I think I should remind you of it, because it really does affect the rest of a person's life. And that is the principle which is found in 2 Corinthians, his second letter of the inspired Word of God to the Corinthian church in chapter 6, verse 14. And you know that verse, "We are not to be unequally yoked together with unbelievers." And so the third review principle is this, and that is that believers are not to marry unbelievers. And I've known some who have insisted on going their own way, and in disobedience to the Word of God, a believer marrying an unbeliever, and it can create incredible difficulties that impact the rest of a person's life. In Amos chapter 3, verse 3, we are reminded that two cannot walk together unless they're agreed. And if a Christian young person insists on marrying an unbeliever, you should understand that that is disobedience and that it will bring a harvest of great pain and grief in your life in years to come. Now we come to the questions, apparently, that this church had written to the Apostle Paul about this matter of marriage. And we learn a number of things as far as God's will concerning marriage for believers. And the first that I would like to show to you this morning is that the husband or wife who is saved but who is married to an unbeliever is not to leave the unbelieving spouse. The saved husband or wife who is married to an unbeliever is not to leave the unbelieving spouse. Look again at chapter 10. I want you to see this for yourself in your Bible. Chapter 7, verse 10. In chapter 7, verse 10, we read these words, "And unto the married I command, yet not I, but the Lord, let not the wife depart from her husband." Verse 11, the end of the verse. "And let not the husband put away his wife." Verse 12, the end of the verse. "If any brother hath a wife that believeth not," now look at that carefully, he's saved, he's a brother in Christ, "but he has an unsaved wife, she believeth not, and she be pleased to dwell with him, let him not put her away." And verse 13, "And the woman which hath an husband that believeth not, and if he be pleased to dwell with her, let her not leave him." And so the husband or the wife who perhaps trusted Christ as Savior after marriage and is now born again, but now finds himself or herself in a marriage relationship with a spouse who is an unbeliever, that husband or wife is not to leave that spouse because he or she is an unbeliever. I also see in this passage, in answer to the questions of this church at Corinth, that if separation does occur, then the believer is not to remarry while the spouse lives. Sometimes separation occurs anyway. Sometimes the unbelieving spouse will leave. And if that happens, then the believer is not to remarry while the spouse lives. Now look at chapter 7, verse 11. "But and if she depart, let her remain unmarried or be reconciled to her husband." Look, if you would, please, over at the end of chapter 7, verse 39. We read, "The wife is bound by the law as long as her husband liveth, but if her husband be dead, she is at liberty to be married to whom she will, only in the Lord." So if separation does occur in this relationship of a believer with an unbeliever, then the believer is not to remarry while the spouse lives. And of course, the great desire is that the spouse would come to know the Lord Jesus Christ and that they can be reconciled together. Now, Paul continues teaching, and remember that this is the Word of God. He's not just making up answers to their questions. The Holy Spirit's moving him along as he pens the very words of God. And as he discusses this matter of marriage within the church, he also tells us that if the unbelieving spouse leaves, just picks up and pulls out anyway, does not want to stay with the believer, with the Christian, then the believer is not under God's condemnation, and he must not bear a false guilt. Look at chapter 7, verse 15. But if the unbelieving depart, let him depart. A brother or a sister is not under bondage in such cases, but God hath called us to peace. And so if in the marriage, there in the church, there is a believer and unbeliever, and if the unbeliever chooses to leave, and the believer cannot win him or her over to stay, and he leaves anyway, then that believing spouse is not under condemnation of God. And so he should not carry a false burden of guilt about him on that, assuming that he's done everything that he ought to do in that marriage. And then I also see, as the Apostle Paul answers their questions about marriage, particularly in this kind of situation between a believer and unbeliever, that there is a blessing which is involved also. And the blessing of faithfulness in these very difficult circumstances is the possible salvation of the spouse and the children. Look at chapter 7, verse 14. For the unbelieving husband is sanctified by the wife, and the unbelieving wife is sanctified by the husband. Else were your children unclean, but now are they holy. Verse 16. For what knowest thou, O wife, whether thou shalt save thy husband? Or how knowest thou, O man, whether thou shalt save thy wife? And so Paul addresses himself to a situation which is incredibly difficult, incredibly painful, incredibly complicated sometimes, and he gives us some direction from the Lord. And to sum it up, I would sum it up this way. First of all, young people, don't marry outside the will of God. If you know the Lord Jesus Christ as Savior, don't even consider the possibility of marrying an unsaved person. As a matter of fact, I would say with some emphasis, you ought not to date an unsaved person. Because if you date, you very well may fall in love. And down the road, you very well may end up in disobedience to God. And so that principle of separation is so very important. But sometimes you end up with a marriage of a saved person and an unsaved person. Many times one of the spouses will come to know the Lord Jesus Christ as Savior. If that happens, that saved spouse is supposed to stay with that unsaved husband or wife. If at all possible, he or she is not just to pick up and leave because the spouse is unsaved. And if the unsaved spouse leaves on his own or her own, in spite of what you can do, God does not condemn you for that. You are not under God's condemnation, and so you don't need to carry a false burden of guilt with that. But in the midst of these difficult circumstances, there is the possibility of great blessing. And that is that if trusting God and relying upon Him in the great difficulty, you will follow the Lord's direction, it very well may be that that will be the thing which will win that lost husband or wife to the Lord Jesus Christ. And if there are children in the family, by your obedience to God and staying faithful to God, it's more likely that those children will come to know the Lord Jesus Christ also. Now we're going to come back to the Apostle Paul himself in this matter of marriage in just a few moments and look at him as a disciple of the Lord Jesus Christ in true discipleship. But as he answers this question, we learn some things that are of help to us in our lives today. He answers a second question from this church also, and it has to do with eating meat. And not just the question of eating meat, but the question of a weaker brother, a fellow believer who is not as mature in the Lord Jesus Christ as perhaps you may be. And the question was whether it was all right to eat meat which may have been killed as a sacrifice to idols. You have your Bibles open. Look at chapter 8, verse 1. Now, as touching things offered unto idols, we know that we all have knowledge. So this is not just a question of eating meat versus vegetarianism. This has to do with going down to the meat market, to the butcher's counter, and purchasing meat which very well may have been killed as an offering to an idol. And so the question has to do with the idols also. Secondly, I think we should note that there is no merit which is earned with God based on eating meat or not eating meat. Chapter 8, verse 8 in your Bibles, we read these words, "But meat commendeth us not to God. For neither if we eat are we the better, neither if we eat not are we the worse." Now, in our day of health consciousness today, we know that you ought to be careful about fat content and all kinds of things. And some people choose to eat more vegetables than meat or fish or whatever. And that's not the issue here. But the spiritual issue is this: eating meat does not make you more spiritual. And not eating meat does not make you more spiritual. There is no merit earned with God based on whether we eat meat or don't eat meat. But I also see in Paul's answer to this church that there is only one God. And so the idol is nothing. Look at it in the words of Scripture, chapter 8, verse 4. "As concerning, therefore, the eating of those things that are offered in sacrifice unto idols, we know that an idol is nothing in the world, and that there is none other God but one." Now, that idol is not a god. Somebody is treating that idol as a god, but that idol is man-made, whether it's a philosophy, which is a figment of man's intellect, or whether it's actually an idol which is fashioned out of stone or gold or silver or whatever. Men may be treating it as if it were a god, but it's something which has been manufactured by man. There is only one God, and that is Jehovah, the Lord Jesus Christ. And we know that. We have knowledge of that. And then I see that not every believer has this understanding. Some believers are weak, perhaps immature, and their consciences are injured. In chapter 8, look at verse 1. "Now as touching things offered unto idols, we know that we all have knowledge." Now, we who know the Scripture know that there's only one God, and that that idol has no power, has no authority, it's nothing. Look down, if you would please, at verse 7. "Howbeit, there is not in every man that knowledge. For some with conscience of the idol unto this hour eat it as a thing offered unto an idol, and their conscience being weak is defiled." There are fellow believers who are not so mature in the Lord. And they don't have that knowledge regarding the fact that there is only one God. Oh, they know that, but it hasn't gripped their hearts and souls yet. Somehow they haven't really latched onto that reality to the sense that they understand that that idol is nothing in the words of Scripture. And so there are weaker brethren, those whose consciences may be injured. And so we learn in this chapter that to wound the brother's conscience is sin. You have your Bibles open. Look at chapter 8, verse 1, the end of the verse. Knowledge puffeth up, but charity edifieth. Now let me pause for just a moment. One of the great temptations for God's people who are well versed in the Scripture and who are mature in the Lord and who know the Word of God very well and who have grown a great deal in their Christian lives is the temptation to pride. Knowledge puffeth up. And so sometimes it's a temptation for God's people who are more mature to kind of look down their noses at the weak brethren and feel a little superior to them because knowledge puffeth up. But would you look down at verse 12 in chapter 8? In verse 12 we read, "When ye so sin against the brethren and wound their weak conscience, ye sin against Christ." And so while we may be mature in Christ, if there is a weaker brother and we knowingly proceed right ahead in such a way that we wound that weaker brother whose knowledge is not as full as perhaps someday it will be, that actually is sin against the Lord Jesus Christ. And so God gives us through the pen of the Apostle Paul some instruction in this matter of charity, balanced against our knowledge. We are to have a heart of concern for other brethren who may not have come as far along the road as we have come. And we'll come back to that in just a moment as we look at the Apostle Paul as an example of discipleship. But Paul also addresses himself to the question of ambition. Maybe I should say the question of contentment. He addresses himself to this matter of contentment as far as marriage is concerned. Back in chapter 7, verse 27, we read these words. And Paul was looking around at the current events of his day, and he was seeing the persecution that was growing heavier day by day and year by year. The Apostle Paul says, "Art thou bound unto a wife? Seek not to be loosed. Art thou loosed from a wife? Seek not a wife. Learn, if you would, in the matter of marriage, to be content where you are. Don't always be looking somewhere else. There are some whom God calls to a life of no marriage. Be content with that. Be careful about ambition. And then there are some who are believers who find themselves married to unbelievers. Now be content and be a good testimony. Don't seek to be loosed in that situation." Paul speaks about contentment also in position in life. Look back at chapter 7, if you would, please. In chapter 7, verse 17, we read these words, "But as God hath distributed to every man, as the Lord hath called everyone, so let him walk, and so ordain I in all churches." Verse 21, "Art thou called, being a servant? Care not for it, but if thou mayest be made free, use it rather." In this first century, there was still slavery in the Roman Empire. It was widespread. And it so happened that in many churches, you would have slaves, servants, and you would have slave owners, masters. And a servant has just been born again. Now, he is not to become overly ambitious. He is to be content where he is, Paul says. God has you with a lot in life. It may be that that will change. It may be that you will be set free. That would be a wonderful thing. And he says, if you are set free, then use that for the glory of God. But if you continue to be a servant, then be content with where God has put you. Don't have wrong ambition. Verse 24 of chapter 7, we read these words, "Brethren, let every man wherein he is called, therein abide with God. Learn to be content." And again, we'll look at the Apostle Paul as an example of discipleship in this matter in just a moment. And then I'd like for you to look at this matter of wages. Do you think you're paid all you're worth? None of us think that, do we? That's typical of people. But what about this matter of wages, particularly in the matter of the church? God gives us some instruction which we ought to take note of in our churches today, in this age. And the first observation I would make from this is that it is the church's responsibility to take care of the pastor financially and materially. Now, I'm not speaking so much to the campus church here right now because that is done beautifully in this church. But we have many college students here who will in the very near future be the laymen and the pillars of your church. And the Bible teaches that it is the church's responsibility to take care of the pastor financially and materially. Look at chapter 9, if you would please, verse 14. Chapter 9, verse 14, "Even so hath the Lord ordained that they which preach the gospel should live of the gospel." And so that is the church's responsibility to take care of the pastor. As the Apostle Paul, moved by the Holy Spirit, gives us that teaching, he makes reference to two examples from the history of the Old Testament. Deuteronomy chapter 25, verse 4 teaches us that this is the matter of the ox eating the corn. You're in 1 Corinthians chapter 9. Look at chapter 9, verses 9 through 10. In that reference to Deuteronomy chapter 25, verse 4, the Apostle Paul says, "For it is written in the law of Moses, thou shalt not muzzle the mouth of the ox that treadeth out the corn. Doth God take care for oxen?" Well, of course he does. And when that ox is doing his work, if he wants a mouthful of that corn, he ought to be able to get it. But there is a greater teaching there, verse 10, "Or saith he it altogether for our sakes?" And the answer is, look back at your Bibles, "For our sakes, no doubt, this is written, that he that ploweth should plow in hope, and he that thresheth in hope should be partaker of his hope." And so God's servants, as they serve him, ought to be taken care of by the gospel which they preach. God's people should support them financially and materially. The second example which the Apostle Paul gives us is from the people of Israel. God instructed the people of Israel in this same way regarding supporting the priests and the Levites in the temple. Chapter 9 of 1 Corinthians, verse 13. "Do ye not know that they which minister about holy things live of the things of the temple, and they which wait at the altar are partakers with the altar? Even so hath the Lord ordained that they which preach the gospel should live of the gospel." And so just as the priests in the Old Testament ate of the sacrifices which were brought into the temple, just as they were partakers of the gifts of the people, so the pastor of the church is to live of that gospel which he preaches. Now, these are a number of lessons which the scripture gives us in answer to the questions of this church as they wrote to the Apostle Paul. And they are good lessons for us to learn. But we started out in our scripture reading today at the end of chapter 9, where the Apostle Paul speaks about being concerned that he run the race properly, lest he should be a castaway. Chapter 9, verse 27. Now, Paul's not talking about losing his salvation. In all of these passages of Scripture, we've been talking about service to the Lord Jesus Christ, discipleship. And Paul is saying, "I have great concern, lest having fulfilled my responsibility of serving God through preaching and teaching and establishing churches, the day would come when I would drift away to the point where, as far as service is concerned, as far as discipleship is concerned, I would just be set aside, I would be put on the shelf, I would myself become a castaway." How sad that would be, would it not? If a man or woman lives his or her life for the Lord Jesus Christ, dedicated to the Lord, serving faithfully as the Bible teaches, and then later in life just be set aside because of attitudes that have developed in the heart. Well, let me show you Paul's discipleship as it plays out in these matters we've talked about. First of all, Paul, as a disciple who was willing every day to take up his cross and follow Christ, Paul was willing to give up marriage for the sake of his calling to service. Turn back in your Bibles to chapter 9, would you please? In chapter 9, verse 5, Paul says, "Have we not power to lead about a sister," that's a believer in the Lord Jesus Christ, "have we not power to lead about a sister, a wife, as well as other apostles and as the brethren of the Lord and Cephas?" But Paul was willing to remain unmarried. He was a man just as we are. He had all the longings of the heart that we have. But God had called the Apostle Paul to a special service where he could not be married. He would not be able to take a wife with him in all these difficult journeys where he was even stoned and left for dead. And so Paul, in spite of all of his desire as a man, was willing to give up marriage for the sake of his calling to service. Now, ladies and gentlemen, that's discipleship. That doesn't mean that anybody who wants to be a disciple must not be married. No, remember, it's all right to be married. But Paul was so in love with the Lord Jesus Christ and so wanting to be his disciple that he was willing to give up those personal desires of his own heart so that he might more effectively serve the Lord Jesus Christ. That was a cross which he took up every day and carried in his life. I want you to notice also that Paul was willing to give up good food for the sake of a weaker brother. Turn over to chapter 8, verse 13. In chapter 8, verse 13, we read, "Wherefore, if meat make my brother to offend, I will eat no flesh while the world standeth, lest I make my brother to offend." Paul says, if I realize that I have a brother who's looking at me, who is not as mature as he's going to be someday, and I realize that to eat that good steak is going to offend him because he thinks that may have been killed for the sake of sacrifice to an idol, he said, "I'm willing not to have another good steak for as long as the world lasts for the sake of my brother." Now, dear friend, that's discipleship. That is being willing to take up the cross, to deny oneself, and willing to serve the Lord at the cost even to self. And then I'd like for you to notice that Paul was willing to serve God without his rightful financial support, working at a secular job if need be for the sake of discipleship. The Apostle Paul was a tent maker, and at times he worked at that secular job because he didn't have enough money to support himself. And as he was speaking to this Corinthian church which he had established, he was willing to go without his rightful financial support, and he wasn't feeling bitter about it or feeling sorry for himself. It was for the sake of discipleship. Look at chapter 9, verses 14 through 15. "Even so hath the Lord ordained that they which preach the gospel should live of the gospel. But I have used none of these things, neither have I written these things that it should be so done unto me." I didn't write that, he said, so you'd give me a salary or an offering. "For it were better for me to die than that any man should make my glorying void." He says it would be better if I died, much less received a salary, if by taking money from this church, it would cause men to say he's in it for the money and take away the glory from the Lord Jesus Christ. And so, for discipleship's sake, the Apostle Paul, in his particular circumstances, found it needful not to seek not to look for salary or offering from that church. He needed it. He certainly could have used it, but he denied himself and took that up voluntarily as his cross for the sake of discipleship. Now, I'm speaking primarily to believers today, and I want to ask you, are you interested in discipleship? There are many more believers than there are disciples. Salvation is free. It's the gift of God. You cannot do anything to work for it or to earn it. Salvation is the free gift for any who would believe on the Lord Jesus Christ. But discipleship is another matter. Discipleship requires that one deny himself. That's hard. Discipleship requires that one take up his cross daily and follow the Lord Jesus Christ. I'm speaking to a great crowd of wonderful believers who love the Lord Jesus Christ, and a great host of college students, young people. Would you be interested in being a disciple? Oh, I would that you were. I don't know what God would require of you in your service, but there will be some things required. You will need to deny yourself, take up your cross daily, and follow him. But oh, the Lord Jesus Christ longs for those who would be disciples.
1: This is Rejoice Pulpit. And now, a sermon from a past chapel at Pensacola Christian College.
2: You have your Bible open to Matthew 20. We'll direct our attention there in just a moment. Today I want to speak to you about fairness and grace. Fairness, or the word fair, is a much used buzzword in our culture today. We hear it in all contexts of conversation. If you're trying to sell your house, you want to sell it at least the fair market value. Nations enter into what's referred to as fair trade agreements. In football, there's the fair catch. In business, there is fair notice required. Artists and creators assert fair use, and employee organizations demand fair treatment. There's even a news channel that is fair and balanced. There's a national coffee shop that sells fair trade coffee that is environmentally friendly and socially responsible and as well tastes horrible. May I have an amen right there? I like what Kirk Skelly said. He said, it tastes like you're licking the bottom of an ashtray when you drink that coffee. I've never licked the bottom of an ashtray, but I do agree with that. And it costs $5. It doesn't seem like a fair trade to me. We often talk about fairness, but what does the Bible say about that? The parable of the laborers in the vineyard in Matthew 20 places a unique perspective on the matter of fairness. The parable is set in the parenthesis of two paradoxical verses. And to understand the parable in verses 1 through 16 of chapter 20, you have to read it in the context of those two parenthetical statements. You're in Matthew 20. Look at Matthew 19 and the very last verse, verse 30. The Bible says, "But many that are first shall be last, and the last shall be first." Then Jesus proceeds to tell the parable of the vineyard workers, and he concludes using a similar statement in verse 16 of chapter 20. Do you see it here? Matthew 20, verse 16. "So the last shall be first, and the first last, for many shall be called, but few chosen." When you look at those two phrases, the last shall be first and the first shall be last, you find that the Greek words are the same. Eschaton, last. We have the study of last things, eschatology. Proton, the first, the earliest, the beginning. When we read that statement, we often think of the first being last and the last being first in a linear line. In the context, we would think that the matter of salvation is there's a big line waiting to get to heaven, and we think, man, I've got a prime spot. I'm at the front of the line. Then Jesus comes out the pearly gates, and rather than speaking to the people at the front of the line, he goes to the back of the line, and he allows them to enter in. But that's not biblically correct. And when you apply the paradox of verse 30 and 19 and the paradox of 20 verse 16, when you apply it to the context of the parable, you understand he's not speaking with the linear approach. For sake of time, allow me to give you a summary of the parable. In verses 1 and 2, Jesus tells the parable of a vineyard owner who knows that his harvest is coming and it has to be harvested quickly because the grapes will ruin if they're not harvested in a timely manner. So early in the morning, he goes to the marketplace and he begins to hire workers to help with the harvest. Verse 2 says, when he is there, he meets those early morning workers, notice this, and he agrees with the laborers to pay a penny a day, and then he sent him to his vineyard. Circle in your Bible in Matthew 20, verse 2, the word agreed. And notice that he agrees for a penny a day. Now, in our economy, the penny is not that much. When you look at the original language, you find it's a denarius. The denarius was the equivalent of a day's wage, even for a Roman soldier. So the first laborers go, begin work, and then the landowner comes back out, and he notices that the pace isn't moving as it should. And the Bible says in verse 3 that he goes at the third hour, and he finds workers idle there in the marketplace, and he hires them. But notice what is different in verse number 3 and verse number 4. He says to those third hour workers, go also into the vineyard, and whatsoever is right, I will give you. And they went on their way. There was no agreement this time. He just simply said, trust me, and I'll pay you what is right. After the third hour, workers arrive and the work begins to move forward. He comes back to inspect and he realizes that the pace still isn't where it needs to be. So he goes back to the marketplace again at the sixth hour, and he does so again at the ninth hour, and he goes even at the very end of the day at the 11th hour, and he continues hiring workers, and each time he says to them, I will pay you, I will give you whatever is right. There's no work contract from those workers from the third hour to the 11th hour. They simply trusted the vineyard owner, the landowner, to be able to do that which was right. The end of the day comes and the payroll is distributed. And the Bible says that the landowner does something unique. He distributes payroll from the last to the first. Do you see a parallel with what Jesus is saying here in the paradoxical statements? And he pays first of all the last worker who came in at the 11th hour, only worked approximately an hour. And the Bible says that that last hour worker received a denarius, the same amount agreed to by the early morning workers. From the 11th hour to the 9th hour to the 6th hour to the 3rd hour, every single one of those workers was paid a denarius. And verse 10 tells us that those first hour workers, those who had an agreement, who agreed that they would be paid the day's wage, the denarius, when the first came, they supposed, see it in verse 10, they supposed that they would have received more, but they likewise received every man a denarius, a penny. Now, when you read the parable, you have to understand the purpose of the parable. The parable is an earthly story with a heavenly meaning. So it requires you have the right perspective to see the parallel between the earthly and the heavenly. May I stop and say this morning that the point of this story is not about social equity and fairness. It has a far higher heavenly meaning. Just to connect the dots, the landowner is a representation, a picture of Christ. The workers are representative of those who have trusted the Lord for salvation. And here's the problem as we read this parable. We often read the scripture through the lens of our current culture. And in doing so, we focus on the beginning. They agreed at the beginning to be paid thus and such, and it only stands to reason everyone else would be paid in a scale as a result of that. That is what fairness. But fairness only works from the beginning. And the point of the story is not about the beginning, it's about the end. Here's the truth. That all of the workers in this story come to the same point, receive the same reward, regardless of their beginning point. So the point of this parable is not about fairness from the beginning, but God's grace in the end. Yet the parable of these early workers, in the parable, they didn't appreciate the grace that was given to those other workers. To understand the higher context of what Jesus is speaking of here, he's really speaking to Peter directly. Peter has just heard the rich young ruler who's walked away being told to give everything that he have and sell it to the poor and follow Christ. And then Peter comes along Christ away and begins to speak to him and says, Lord, we've given everything away. What are we going to receive? You find that in verse number 28 of Matthew chapter 19. And now Jesus is teaching Peter, it's irregardless of where you come in. It's the grace that you receive. And now Peter is somewhat being revealed in this parable as a grumbling early worker. Notice what happens when they received a penny. Verse 11 says, when they had received it, they murmured against the landowner, the goodman of the house, saying, the last have wrought but 1 hour, and thou hast made them, here it is, equal unto us, which have borne the burden in the heat of the day. They murmur. The word murmur means speaking in low tones, complaining. You've made him equal to us. That's you've not been fair in your obligation. So if you take this earthly story with a heavenly meaning, the point of the story, the parallel of the story, is that of a bitter believer who believes God is not fair. Notice what happens. Notice what happens when these people believe that the landowner is not fair, and how it really applies to you and I when we sometimes think that God is not fair. The landowner asked three questions. Verse number 13. But he answered one of those complaining early workers, and he said, friend, I do thee no wrong. Didst thou not agree with me for a penny? That's question one. Look at verse 14. Take thine that is, and go thy way, and I will give unto this last, even as unto thee. Here's question two. Is it not lawful for me to do what I will with my own? And here's the third question. Is thine eye evil because I'm good? So the last shall be first, and the first shall be last. So for just a few moments, let's consider these three straightforward questions, and let's note three subsequent lessons that we can apply to our lives when it seems God is unfair. The first question I call the agreement question. The agreement question, didst thou not agree with me for a penny? The lesson that you can learn from this question is this: you shouldn't bargain with God. Those early morning workers agreed, contracted, and said, we'll work the entire day for this amount, for a denarius. And in bargaining, they actually lost out. They viewed this as a transactional relationship. If you give me something, I'll give you something back. But the other groups, the other workers in the third and the fifth and the 11th hour, all of those workers simply trusted the landowner to do that which was right. You see, ladies and gentlemen, you have to understand, when it comes to the matter of salvation, the transaction has already been negotiated and already paid at Calvary. Peter wrote in 1 Peter 1, verse number 18, for as much as you know that you're not redeemed with corruptible things as silver and gold, verse 19, but with the precious blood of Christ as of the Lamb without blemish and without spot. He makes it clear that you cannot negotiate your salvation because you can never receive that price apart from what Christ has already done. You're bought with the price, Paul writes in 1 Corinthians 6. Romans 8, verse 32, he that spared not his own son, but delivered him up for us all, how shall he not, with him also freely give us all things. It's a matter of not negotiating and bargaining with God. It's a matter of trusting him that if he has given his own son, how much more is he willing to give us? We hear people negotiate all the time. Lord, I'll serve you if you do this. Lord, I'll serve you if you heal my daughter or my son or my wife. I had a fellow who lived in the community where I pastored, and he would see me all the time, and he said, Pastor, I'm going to start coming to church when I win the lottery, and I'm going to triple tithe. Let me tell you, he never won the lottery, and he never came to church. And by the way, God doesn't work that way. Listen to this verse, Psalm 18, verses 25 and 26. This is the description of God's relationship to man. With the merciful, thou wilt show thyself merciful. With the upright, thou wilt show thyself upright. With the pure, thou wilt show thyself pure. And with the froward man, thou wilt show thyself froward. If you're merciful, if you're pure, if you're upright, God will be merciful and pure and upright in his relationship to you. But if you're froward, what does that mean? Conniving, stingy, a person who drives a hard bargain. God will out-bargain you. And the point of the story in Matthew 20 is this, is that God's grace is received in trust, not in your negotiated transaction. Here's an even greater truth, that earned fairness will always be less than unmerited favor. So be careful that you don't bargain with God with your life. There's some young men who are in this student body right now. You know, after what you've heard in Bible conference, God is calling you to some area of ministry, but you're holding back and you're saying, no, I want to go into my field. I want to earn money. I want to do this, thus and such. And God, if you'll let me do that, I'll be faithful to church and I'll give and I'll be a part. No, you've got to do what God's called you to do. Don't negotiate with him. His calling is non-negotiable. Learn now. You can't bargain with God with your life. The agreement question, you shouldn't bargain with God. Did I not agree with you for a penny? Here's the second question. I call it the authority question. He asked the question, is it not lawful for me to do what I will with mine own? And here is the lesson. You can't boss God. That's exactly what this worker is doing when he comes. He says, listen, in verse number 12, he says, the last has wrought 1 hour, and you've made him equal with us. We've borne the burden in the heat of the day. The intent of what he's saying is this, God, you got it wrong. It's not fair. But here's a secret we need to remember. God is sovereign. He has a right to do whatever he wants to do. I love this part in the parable because the 12-hour workers complain to the owner, and the owner just basically smiles and he says, listen, I paid you what we agreed. And if I want to be generous, that's my right because it's my vineyard and it's my money. Get over it. Grace tends to disturb our sense of justice and our sense of fairness, doesn't it? But God can give grace because he owns the universe. He created it. He created you. He created me. He rules. He reigns. He does as he pleases. Now, some of you think, well, I go into business. I'm not going to do that. That's not a good way to run your business. And you're right, it's not, because as God says in Isaiah 55, verse number 8, my thoughts are not your thoughts, neither are your ways my ways, saith the Lord. As the heavens are higher than the earth, so are my ways higher than your ways, and my thoughts higher than your thoughts. God's not saying this is the business model for you to follow, but aren't you glad that the sovereign God who rules all things is a God who is willing to give grace? Heard the story of a seminary student who had an unusual experience with grace. He had stayed up all night studying the notes for the final exam for one of his theology classes. As he entered into the classroom, he looked around at those other students, and he knew some of them were slackers, hadn't studied much, but he was ready to ace the exam. Before the professor handed out the exams, he led a brief review of topics that would be on the test. And he said, now this will be a fill-in-the-blank test, and I want you to be prepared for that. Don't be panicked when you see that. But here are some of the things that are on the test. Let's just do a quick review. And he began reviewing topics, but he reviewed topics that were not in the notes. He began to review topics that were in a book that was assigned to be read. The seminary student said, that's not fair. Professor said, well, I know we didn't talk about these topics, but you were told at the beginning of the semester that you are responsible for all the content, all the material in the textbook. That seminary student who had stayed up all night studying those notes was dejected, frustrated, mad. It wasn't fair. He did everything he could to be ready for this test, and now he's going to fail it. The professor began to hand out the exams. And he told the class, keep them face down on your desk until they're all handed out. You'll turn them over together. So all the tests were handed out, placed on their desk, and the professor stepped to the front of the class and he said, now turn your test over. And when they turned the test over, they were shocked to see that the blanks were already filled in. And at the bottom of the test were these words, this is your final exam. All the answers are correct. You will receive a perfect score on the final exam. The reason you passed this test is because the creator of the test took it for you. All the work you did or didn't do in preparing for the exam didn't help you get an A. You've just experienced grace. Some of you are saying, I hope I get that grace next hour. The seminary student said he learned more about God's grace in that moment than he had in any theological lecture. Why? Because the professor had the right to do what he wanted to do in his class, and he was graceful. And God, who is sovereign, has the right to do what he wants to do in the universe, and he has the right to be generous and gracious as he wants to be. The agreement question. Didn't we agree that you'll work for a penny? Don't bargain with God. The authority question. Is it not right that I can do what I will with mine own? You cannot boss God. Don't tell God what to do with his authority. But then there's the third question. I call it the attitude question. Look again at verse number 15. Is thine eye evil because I am good? The lesson of that question is this: you shouldn't begrudge grace. Those 12-hour workers grumbled because they began to compare their pay stub with the others who came in on the 11th hour and the 9th hour. And let me tell you, comparison is toxic to the soul. Some of us have been in church all of our lives. The temptation for us is to grumble over some new Christian whom God seems to be blessing and doing great things through. But we look at ourselves and we're not the same in comparison. But the Bible warns us about grumbling. James 5 verse 9 says, grudge not one against another, brethren, lest ye be condemned. Behold, the judge standeth before the door. Consider in this parable that God is teaching us that when you see grace given to others, it should not be a point of contention. It should be a point of praise. Can you think of a couple of grumblers in the Bible that complained about grace? I think of Jonah. First of all, Jonah didn't even want to go to Nineveh, and when he did go to Nineveh and he preached the message that he was to preach of repentance, the people did just that, and he complained to God about the grace that God had given to the people of Nineveh. Do you remember the elder brother in the parable of the prodigal son? The prodigal son who wandered away from the father and has now come home, and the father, in extravagant grace, has placed the ring on his finger and shoes on his feet and has killed the fatted calf. There's a party that's occurring, and the son, the elder brother, is out in the field, and he hears all this, and he comes in, and he says to one of the servants, one of those that are there, he says, what's all this going on? Oh, your brother who's wandered away, he's now back, and the father is throwing a party, a celebration in his honor. And he, the elder brother, refused to go in. He said, go get Daddy and tell him to come here. I want to talk to him a little bit about what he's doing. Daddy, I've served you all of my life. I've never had a party for me. I've never had a fatted calf killed. I've never had the things you're doing for this dirty, rebellious sinner. He refused to revel and celebrate the grace of the Father. So I say to you this morning, just be thankful that you're saved. Are you saved this morning? Would you say amen so I know that you're with me here? If you have nothing else to be thankful for, the grace of God, He

0: And after you've read Matthew 20, verses 1 through 16, one of the workers in Jesus' parable, whose name is Joseph, and he has a wife named Sarah. Sarah is at home, and it's getting dark. It's late in the evening. She's nervous. She's sweeping the dirt floor for the third time, and she breathes a prayer and says, "Oh God, where's my Joseph?" It's getting later and later, and she's thinking, "I know he didn't find any work. I saw him at the marketplace at 5 o'clock. There was no one who had hired him. Lord, where is he? Has something happened? Is Joseph ashamed to come home again empty-handed with no food for the family?" About that moment, their 5-year-old little daughter named Rebecca pulls at her robe and says, Mama, where's Daddy? I'm hungry. Will he bring anything home for us to eat tonight?" Then all of a sudden, Joseph comes bursting through the door with a smile on his face, with his arms full of food, and he says, "Sarah, Becky, set the table. Look, I have bread, I have cheese, I have figs, and I even have some honey for my sweet girls in my life." Sarah is astonished, and she stutters, but Joseph, where did you get all of this? I saw you in the marketplace at 5, and all the other unemployed men were there. What happened?" Joseph says, "Sarah, may God be praised. The most amazing thing happened this afternoon. I was standing there thinking it would be another day without work, another day without food, and I was so discouraged that I didn't think I could stand a night telling you that we had nothing to eat." And then all of a sudden, just a little after 5, Mr. Ben Yaakov, a rich man who owns the vineyard outside of the village, he showed up and said, "Hey, why are you guys not working?" He said, "Because nobody's hired us." "Well, I'll hire you. Hop in the cart and you can work in my vineyard." So we did just that. And since it was late in the day, I was willing to do it because at least I could earn a few pennies, and it was better than nothing because maybe we could get a few pieces of bread. When we got there, we saw a lot of men that were working. I could tell some of them had been working all day in the hot sun. They were tired and they were dusty. And I worked for about an hour when Mr. Ben Yaakov called us to be paid. And can you believe it? He paid those of us who came in last first. I was the first in line. When I held out my hand, I couldn't believe my eyes. He gave me a denarius, a full day's wage. First, I said, "Mr. Yaakov, you have made a mistake. I've only worked for an hour, sir." But he smiled and he shrugged his shoulders and said, "I'm a generous man and I have plenty to give. Just take it." I know it didn't make any sense, but he paid all the workers the same. He paid us the same as those who worked the full 12 hours and 8 hours and 6 hours. And even those who worked the 12 hours, they griped a little bit about it at first. But after a few minutes, they too were glad to be paid. Honey, I'm so happy. I was so happy that I took the money and I ran to the marketplace and I bought this food. Doesn't it look delicious? Let's set the table and give thanks to God and dig in. And as Sarah was setting the table, she's taking the food out and she says, but Joseph, there's only 3 loaves here and the cheese has been cut in half. I know the food prices. Based on a denarius, you should have gotten 4 loaves and a full wedge of cheese. Where's the rest of the food?" Joseph hung his head like a little boy caught with his hand in the cookie jar. He said, "I hope you wouldn't have noticed, Sarah. But I hope you don't mind. I passed by Elizabeth's house, that widow that lives just up from us, on the way home, and I know she doesn't have much, so I stopped and I gave her one of the loaves and some of the cheese." And Sarah smiled and said, "Of course I don't mind, Joseph. You're kind and generous man. Let's bow and give thanks to God." Students, that's your "so what." Because God has been amazingly gracious and generous to you, you be a blessing by being generous and gracious to others. Even to those who may have wronged you in the past, even to those who may not be able to reciprocate your grace. It's not fair, but it's grace.
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0: Okay, how many of you like a good story? Because God made us with an ability to not only relate to his story, but he created us in a way that we can also tell stories and we can appreciate stories. I think it's one of the reasons why Jesus in his wisdom, his perfection, and Jesus as the master storyteller told so many stories that, you know, can't you almost imagine people listening? Have you ever watched someone when a story is being told? Have you ever watched someone so engrossed in the story that they're kind of leaning forward and they're just anticipating what's going to happen? And there is this clear connection. I would love not only to listen to the storyteller, Jesus, but to be able to watch those who are hearing the story being told. Now, there's also some predictability about stories, right? There is something that is predictable, and you and I can watch a story unfold. You can read a book, you can watch a movie, you can see these stories, and they begin to unfold with some predictability. Now, you're not going to know exactly how every piece of that puzzle is going to be told, but you do basically know that there is something that is supposed to be next. For example, if we started to talk about worldview, that is the way we look at the world, there is something that is true, or it's part of every worldview, every view of the world. Every worldview has these components that are part of it, and it's always part of storytelling. Worldview, the way you'd look at the world, it basically involves four components. The first one is creation. How did everything begin? What's the beginning of this scenario? What's the beginning of the world? And then you have the problem of the fall. So now there's a dilemma that is entered into the story. You have the beginning. Okay, I know how things start once upon a time. That's how the story begins. And then you've got something that disrupts the intent of the beginning. So you've got creation, fall, and then you've got the third part of the story. This is very important. It is redemption. A redeemer comes in. How's he going to resolve the problem? Usually it is at some personal peril, some personal cost. And then the fourth part of it is what we would call restoration. And that is the concluding part, and they lived happily ever after, okay? Do you know that is the story of Scripture? It's the story of creation, the fall, redemption, and then restoration. Restoration, that is the new heaven, the new earth, the new creation. Whenever there is some story that's being told, where in this plot line that's unfolding, where does the worst enemy come in? Do you like superheroes? Is that something that you're kind of like intrigued by? You know, a cape and whatever, and power and ability. Okay, as the story unfolds, where does the worst enemy always come in? Does the superhero ever kill the worst enemy first? Do you know what I mean? Wouldn't the rest of the whole plot line be just kind of boring? That the worst, biggest, baddest enemy, he is destroyed early on, and then it's all just these little guys that he just has to ping, ping, ping, and they're flying all over the place. No, it never happens that way. In fact, it always happens that, like, oh, these are bad enemies, and so he is dealing with all of these bad enemies. But as the story continues to unfold, you don't just have the bad enemies, you have the worst enemy. Now, the one that has such great power that you wonder, is the hero actually going to be able to resolve this problem? Because the worst enemy is very ferocious, very bad, and endued with incredible power. There is something about this plot line, this storyline, that is very clearly seen in Scripture, and I'd like you to look at it this evening. 1 Corinthians chapter 15, if you would. 1 Corinthians chapter number 15. Remember, there is something that, in fact, if you are jotting things down and if you're just thinking about how do I view Scripture, how do I view things beyond Scripture, how do I view life, then this outline that we just mentioned is so vitally important for how am I seeing this? And in fact, you can actually break down all kinds of views of the world by answering what's their view of creation? What's the problem? What's the fall? What's the answer? How are we going to be redeemed? And what's the final answer? What is that which allows us to, in a sense, live happily ever after? Restoration. The Bible has very clear answers for every one of those pieces of the narrative. And when we start to look at life through those pieces, you're going to come up with some answers that are legitimate answers. Now, your Bibles are open right now to 1 Corinthians 15. Look down at verse number 27. 1 Corinthians 15, 27. For he, that is Jesus, hath put all things under his feet. But when he saith, all things are put under him, it is manifest that he is expected, which did put all things under him. And when all things shall be subdued unto him, then shall the Son also himself be subject unto him that put all things under him, that God may be all in all. Else, what shall they do which are baptized for the dead if the dead rise not at all? Why are they then baptized for the dead? Now, understand that when we're starting to ask these questions, okay, put all things under his feet, that all might be subject to him, that what is the purpose for, it's a little bit confusing. Well, the end goal is that ultimately God might be all in all, that he is the final answer. He is the big picture to the whole story. And did you notice the little expression that's there? Verse number 27 at the very beginning, for he hath put all things under his feet. Okay, if you back up in the passage just a little bit, you're gonna start to understand, okay, how does this come to a conclusion? All things under his feet. Look at verse number 24, 1 Corinthians 15, 24. Here the Bible says, then cometh the end, when he shall deliver up the kingdom to God, even the Father, when he shall have put down all rule and all authority and power, for he must reign till he hath put all enemies under his feet. Here again, that's that verse number 27 line. And look at verse number 26. The last enemy that shall be destroyed is death. You know, there's this, again, this sense of, well, there's a lot of enemies that have to be defeated. But the greatest of the enemies, the biggest of the enemies, the one that is the most ferocious, is the one that's always last. And he said, the last enemy that shall be destroyed is death. Did you notice he used a word picture here where he said, and he used it twice, he said, till he's put all things under his feet. It's the picture, and certainly it was true in Bible times, that the conquering king would take the king that had been conquered and literally take his foot and put his foot on the neck of the vanquished enemy. He's indicating that he has no power. He is completely underneath my authority, my command. And that's the picture that he's using here. Well, what is it? Who is it that he has put under his foot, underneath his command? The final enemy to be vanquished, the most challenging enemy to be destroyed, is death. Remember, during the millennial reign of Christ, that is the 1,000-year reign of Christ, when Christ comes again, and for 1,000 years he rules with a rod of iron. When Christ comes back, all creation comes underneath his dominion. Government is going to be under his absolute control. Those who dare stand against his authority are going to be dealt with what we call, the Bible refers to as, a rod of iron. Even Satan himself will be brought into submission during the millennial reign. He is bound for 1,000 years. However, it's not until the end of the millennial reign that both Satan and death will be dealt their final blow. And you might even ask, well, why is one connected to the other? The Bible tells us in Hebrews chapter 2, verse 14, listen as I read this passage, Satan, the devil, and death. Hebrews 2, 14, for as much then as the children are partakers of flesh and blood, that's you and I, we're built out of this stuff. he also himself, that's Jesus, likewise took part in the same, of the same, that through death he might destroy him that had the power of death, that is, the devil. Jesus came and he participated in what you and I are already engaged in. That is, we're engaged in flesh and blood. Jesus came in flesh and blood for a specific reason. He said, I have to participate in death so that I might be able to destroy the one who holds the keys to the same. By vanquishing the devil, I'm the one who has the keys to death. Sigmund Freud, the one who began this idea of psychiatry, said this. He said, and finally, there is the painful riddle of death, for which no remedy at all has yet been found, nor probably ever will be. Do you know what he's saying? He's saying the greatest of the enemies that we experience is death. In Scripture, however, we learn that Jesus' resurrection from the dead provided him with the legitimate right to defeat death and hell. Revelation 1:18 says this, Jesus speaking, I am he that liveth and was dead, and behold, I am alive forevermore. Amen. And have the keys of hell and death. What Jesus did over death, he promises for you and he promises for me. Here's what he's saying. He's saying, okay, listen, I'm the one who died and now I live and I'm alive forevermore. And because I'm the one, the first fruits, the one who led the way, because I have the keys, listen, I can also open the door. You follow me. What I did, I got the keys to. So you come along, you come on and follow me. Have you ever been waiting for someone who has the keys before? Have you ever been waiting for them? Like you're standing around and it's like, hey, where's so-and-so? They have the keys. Do you know what mankind was doing? Mankind kept looking forward to the Messiah. Why? Because he's the one who was coming with the keys. Do you know he's the one now that we look back upon? Why? Because he's the one who conquered what man could never conquer alone. He conquered death, he conquered hell, and now he has the keys. Jesus did what you and I also now will do. He destroyed the ability or the power of the devil to forever hold the keys. He destroyed or will destroy at a future moment the final enemy, and possibly, by the way, the most fearful one, and that is death. Okay, let's ask a question tonight. How many of us, don't raise your hand, and I'm just asking it for you to think about it in your mind. How many of you have a legitimate fear of dying or a legitimate fear of death? Now, again, I'm not asking you to raise your hand. I think that all of us have some sense that we're not supposed to die. We do things that are protective of our bodies. We get nervous if we're put in a situation where there could be something that would impede our ability to continue to exist. There is some built-in mechanism that says, take another breath. Have you ever watched a person who is on the verge of death? They're about to pass from this life into the next. And there is something about their body that continues to fight to survive. It's really interesting. Well, I know there are people who go peacefully, but their body seems to say, breathe another breath. And so they struggle, and sometimes the chest continues to heave in ways that we think long after they should have just simply concluded. They should have stopped. They should have ceased the fight. Why? I think it's because, quite honestly, God didn't build us to die. I think he built us to continually take another breath. I think he made us to live on and on and on. And an enemy interrupted the original plan. And death was introduced where God did not intend for it to be introduced. And so now death comes, and by death, by the devil, by sin, death comes. And then death, we know, we say it often, we say it repeatedly, but death means separation. So why is it that we have this fear of death? From infancy, there is something about us that not only naturally knows, I don't want to be in a position where I can't breathe, I don't want to be in a position where it could cause some physical harm. Also from infancy, there's something about us that doesn't like separation. Separation. Okay, how many of you have ever worked in a church nursery before? Raise your hand. Okay, how many of you have never worked in a church nursery before? Okay, you're the ones who should be saying, thank you, Lord, okay? Okay, now I'm thankful I don't work in a church nursery, but I will tell you this, I'm very thankful, and I mean it, I am very thankful for those who do, okay? Because one of the things that they experience is children who are going through what we sometimes refer to as separation anxiety. Okay, a lot of you, in fact, far more of you raised your hand that have worked in a nursery than have not. How many of you have ever seen a child being separated from their mother go into what we might even call legitimately a panic mode? Have you ever seen it before? Have you ever seen them scream uncontrollably? And some of you are like, oh, yes, I have, okay? So they just get this sense of, you know, their face. Have you seen their face turn, like, first it turns red, and then, like, this scary shade of purple, and it's just like their veins are sticking out, and it's like, wow, I do believe in demon possession, you know, at that moment. Just looking at this child. Why? Because of separation. There's something about it that we just, they fear. Okay. How many of you, don't raise your hand, but how many of you feel more comfortable oftentimes around someone that you know, someone that you find some comfort or assurance in, and separation causes some sense of discomfort? Okay, remember, death always means separation. Why do we fear death? Well, I think because of the reality of separation and that God built us to take another breath. So what does God do? He says, I've come to resolve the problem of separation. It is the ultimate happily ever after. Remember that Jesus comes, he sets up his millennial kingdom, he puts all things under his feet. That is, in a sense, the period of redemption, but not final restoration. There's still another battle that has to be fought, and that is the battle when Satan is released. You remember at the end of the 1,000 years, Satan is released, and he leads one more rebellion against the king. There are still those that have not been outwardly rebellious because Jesus is ruling with a rod of iron. But inwardly, there still remains the potential for rebellion, for sin, for a defiance against the king. So one last rebellion, and Jesus then is going to vanquish utterly the foe. And Satan and death and all of those who have rebelled against him are cast eternally into the lake of fire. And at that moment, it is the final separation. And all of those who have given themselves to the king, submitted themselves, who have previously bowed the knee, all of those now enter into the final phase of the view of the world. And it's not just a fairy tale. It is the ultimate restoration. The new creation, the new heaven, the new earth, the happily ever after. And at that moment, life is completely resolved. Death, just as it's always done, it brought separation, and now there's the final separation. Even with fear of death today, even today, though there is some built-in sense of this is not supposed to be the way it is. Even with our fear of dying, God does provide something for us through that valley that helps us with the unnatural fear of death. We refer to this sometimes as dying grace. John Bunyan wrote of it in his masterpiece, Pilgrim's Progress. I want to read an excerpt for us regarding the final river that had to be passed through. He brought Christian and Hopeful to the river of death. Hopeful had an easy crossing, but Christian had a much more difficult time. When they came to the river, Bunyan tells us, the pilgrims began to inquire if there was no other way to the gate. This is the end of the arduous journey that is Pilgrim's Progress. And now the celestial city can be seen, the gate is there, but there is a river that has yet to be crossed. It is the picture of the river of death. They ask, is there no other way? For the river was deep and there was no bridge. Beyond, the city of pure gold beckoned. Two men in raiment that shone like gold, also their faces shone as the light, assured them they could not avoid the river. For when the pilgrims began to ask about another way, the shining cries told them that although there was another way, there hath not any, save two, Enoch and Elijah, been permitted to tread that path since the foundation of the world, nor shall until the last trump shall sound. You shall find it deeper or shallower as you believe in the king of the place, the pilgrims were told. Then they address themselves to the water. Bunyan writes, and entering, Christian began to sink. And crying out to his good friend Hopeful, he said, I sink in the deep waters. The billows go over my head. All his waves go over me. Then said Hopeful, be of good cheer, my brother. I feel the bottom, and it is good. Still Christian floundered, and at last light broke through, and he cried out to his fellow pilgrim, oh, I see him again. And he tells me, when thou passest through the waters, I will be with thee, and through the rivers, they shall not overflow thee. It was not long after that before Christian found good ground to stand upon. And so it followed that the rest of the river was but shallow. Thus, they got over to the other side. There is something about Easter that we celebrate, and we do so because there's an empty tomb. There's something about Easter that is magnificent because someone did what you and I say, who else can do? He conquered death. He conquered the grave. He became for you and I the one who leads the way. The last enemy that will be destroyed, utterly vanquished, is separation. There's no more night. There's no more pain. There's no more fear. There's no more dying again. Do you know what there is for us? There is a river that unless we hear the trumpet sound, unless we are those who are caught up together to meet the Lord in the air, and so shall we ever be with the Lord, unless that is our day, there is a river that we will pass through. The longer I live, the more years I have been in ministry, the more I have stood and just watched. And sometimes I'm just standing. I am standing by family, or I'm standing by a casket, and I'm watching people grieve the reality of separation. I've seen people grieve who don't know the Lord. I've seen people grieve who do. I watched a mother one time of a five-year-old whose child was sadly left unattended and fell into a pool and drowned. I remember watching her in a way that would not be consoled. She did not know Christ. She did not know the Lord. And I watched her lay her body over an infant's casket with such hurt that if you could, you would try to assuage the hurt, the pain. There was just no comforting her. I watched a mother one time, not the same. I watched her tuck her two-year-old in one last time. I was the only person in the room. Everyone else had left, and the funeral had concluded. She came back in, and one last time, she just tucked her child in. And I stayed in the back corner, and I just watched. When she left, I can remember that oftentimes I think pastors feel like they have to be there for others. And so you try to be strong when they're hurting. But when she left, I wept hard just by myself with the casket in the front of the auditorium and me. And to watch the hurt that she experienced, but the hope that came with the hurt. It was so different from the mother who did not know the one who has the keys. See, Jesus is the one who said, I have keys for you. I'm offering to you to unlock a door that has never been unlocked before. He's the only one now that has conquered the enemy. He has him right where he wants him. He took the keys of death and hell, and the last enemy that will be destroyed because there is an empty tomb, the last enemy now that he has the power to completely, utterly destroy is death. And there will be no more night, no more pain, no more separation. The last enemy that will be destroyed is a powerful enemy indeed, but he's the one that Jesus came to utterly vanquish. Why is Easter such a day to celebrate? Well, not only because Christ rose from the dead, but because he is alive, all those who are found in him also will live to die no more. What a glorious day when there will be no more separation, because the last enemy that will be destroyed, thank God, is death. Father, we see it today. We see the hurt of separation. We know we weren't built for it. We were built to enjoy enduring, everlasting fellowship, union with you. How thankful we are that where the first Adam failed, the second Adam succeeded. Thank you that Jesus Christ came and accomplished all that he set out to do. He conquered the grave. He took the keys, and now he has unlocked the door for all who are found in him. Lord, we are looking forward to the day when the story will be complete. We know about you, the Creator. We understand about the fall because of man's sin. We know Jesus came as our Redeemer. He brought redemption. And how we look forward to the day when restoration takes place, when all things are made again new, and we enter into a time of unhindered union, never to be separated from you again. Lord, thank you that today we celebrate Easter. We celebrate the day when the keys were relinquished and Jesus took possession. How grateful we are that he has led the way. Thank you that because he lives, we too shall live in him. Lord, thank you for what our focus has in connection to this day been on. May it not just be a one-day remembrance. May we live in light of our resurrected Lord. Dismiss us now with your blessing, we ask, praying these things in Jesus' name. Amen.
1: 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And now, a sermon from a past Bible conference at Pensacola Christian College.
2: I wrote down something in my Bible many, many years ago that I review every once in a while. It's a little statement by Charles Haddon Spurgeon, and it says this, "Seek not to be great, but to be truly useful." And what a wonderful thing that is. You ought to write that down. You preacher boys ought to put that in the front or the back of your Bible. Seek not to be great, but to be truly useful. How God has used Dr. and Ms. Arlen Horton here in this place. Such unassuming people. and the great and mighty work that God has done through them. I've been debating about whether to tell you this story. If I tell it, I may not get invited back. Pastor Shetler is in on the punchline. How many of you would like to hear it? Let's see. You think you would like to hear it? Pastor, can you handle this? Huh? Well, we'll see whether I get invited back or not. I went to heaven, and I saw in heaven Dr. Mullinex was there by the mercy and grace of God. And he was chained to the ugliest woman you have ever seen in your life. I mean, she was absolutely ugly. And I went up and I said, "Dr. Mullinex, what in the world did you do?" He said, "Well, 1 year I cheated on my income tax." And I said, "Well, you know, that's bad." And then I saw Dr. Mutch. And by the mercy and grace of God, he was there. And he was chained to an even uglier woman. I mean, she was bad. And I said, "Dr. Mutch, what in the world did you do?" And he said, "Well, you know," he said, "1 year I cheated on my income tax." And then there was Pastor Shetler. He was chained to the most beautiful woman you have ever seen. I mean, she was a doll. The most beautiful woman. And I said, "Pastor Shetler," I said, "what in the world did you do?" And before he could speak, the woman spoke up and said, "I cheated on my income tax." I don't know whether I'll get by with that or not. Open your Bibles to Romans chapter 5, please. I'll tell you one more little story while you're finding the place. There was a very rich man, and he needed a brain transplant. And so he was talking to the brain surgeon, and the surgeon said, we have three you can choose from. He said, "You can buy a college professor's brain for $10,000. You can buy a space scientist's brain for $100,000. Or you could buy a Washington bureaucrat's brain for $500,000. And the man said, "Well, I don't understand it." He said, "Why a Washington bureaucrat's brain for $500,000? And the surgeon said, "Oh," he said, "the reason for that is it's new. It's never been used." That's one to tell your local congressperson. I've been led to speak on not practical matters, but some doctrinal matters. I hope you don't underestimate the importance of doctrine. Preach the word, be instant, in season, out of season, reprove, rebuke, exhort with all longsuffering and doctrine. The word of God is profitable for doctrine, for reproof, for instruction in righteousness. Over and over again, the Bible talks about doctrine. In the last days, men will have itching ears. They will not listen to sound doctrine. Now, the reason that doctrine is so important is because the practical comes out of the doctrinal. How we live is determined by what we believe. And if we don't believe the right thing, then our lives are not going to be right. Not that there's not a practical application to every sermon. There certainly ought to be a practical application to every sermon. But I'm going to major rather on the practical side, on the doctrinal side. You will notice in all of the epistles of Paul, every book starts out in doctrine, and it's heavy in doctrine, and might end up with a chapter on the practical, how to wear the doctrine that I've learned. You take the book of Romans, for instance. There are 8 chapters. The first 8 chapters are doctrinal. Then the next 3 chapters are dispensational. Chapter 9 has to do with Israel's past. Chapter 10, Israel's present. Chapter 11, Israel's future. Then chapters 12 through 16 are devotional. You always have the doctrinal, you build on that, and then out of that comes the devotional or the practical life. You learn to believe right, then you learn to live right, and the living right is always based on the believing right. But another reason that doctrine is so important is because of the modern day ecumenical movement. The modern day ecumenical movement, to have an ecumenical movement, you must get rid of doctrine because doctrine divides. And so doctrine must be done away with and a false love substituted for doctrine. Young folks, don't ever substitute love for the truth. Don't ever put love, as great as love is, there's nothing greater than love, but you never substitute love for the truth and say, well, it doesn't really matter what we believe. We'll just all get together on the basis of love. That is not the basis to get together on. Now, in Romans chapter, in the book of Romans, there are 3 great therefores in Romans. Romans 5:1, therefore being justified by faith. Then Romans 8:1, there's therefore now no condemnation to them which are in Christ Jesus. Then, of course, Romans 12:1, I therefore beseech you, brethren, by the mercies of God. We have these 3 great therefores, and of course, every time you come to therefore in the Bible, you ask the question, what is it there for? And of course, it has to do with that which has come before. Notice in chapter 4 in verse 25, the last verse in chapter 4, right before chapter 5 in verse 1, who, talking about the Lord Jesus Christ, was delivered for our offenses and was raised again for our justification. Therefore, being justified by faith. Now, I want you to notice that faith is never the ground of justification. There's nothing meritorious about faith. God never justifies us on account of faith. We're always saved by faith or through faith. We're never saved on account of faith. Faith is simply the means by which we enter into salvation. You know, of course, that in the Protestant Reformation under Martin Luther, just several years ago, I was in Worms, Germany, and there's a little plaque there. Martin Luther, 1521, when he stood before the Diet at Worms, and there he said, here I stand, I can do no other. And he stood up, of course, for the great doctrine of justification by faith. By faith alone, through grace alone, to God alone, be the glory. And the great biblical doctrine of justification by faith is, of course, one of the great doctrines in the Bible. Now, notice it says, therefore being, well, before we get into that, let's bow our heads and pray. Dear Heavenly Father, how we thank you for your precious word. Lord, we thank you for these old, wonderful, beautiful doctrines of the Word of God, the doctrine of redemption, the doctrine of reconciliation, the doctrine of regeneration, the doctrine of sanctification and glorification, and this wonderful doctrine of justification. And I pray, dear God, you'd speak to our hearts today. We remember the old prophet said, buy the truth and sell it not. And so, dear Lord, help us to get a real grip on the truth and not turn it loose. And we'll thank you in Jesus' name. Now, don't you notice in Romans 5:1, therefore being justified by faith, we have peace with God through our Lord Jesus Christ. Now, notice it doesn't say that we have the peace of God. Now, we do have the peace of God as a result of having peace with God. The peace of God is a subjective inner thing that God floods our soul with, the peace of God that passes all understanding. But this is peace with God. That's another way of just saying we have been reconciled with God. God is no longer our enemy. God is no longer angry with us. God is angry with the wicked every day, the Bible says. But now we've been reconciled to God. We have been justified. We've been brought into God's favor. And so the war is over between us and God. We have peace with God. And of course, it's through our Lord Jesus Christ. Every blessing, young people, we have is through the Lord Jesus Christ. Back in 1947, I was a little tow-headed, knot-headed 12-year-old boy from Columbia, South Carolina, living on those sandy streets in a little old teeny house that we lived in. Some dear folks one Sunday afternoon came by my house and knocked on my door at 516 Tyler Street. And they said, "We're having a vacation Bible school down at Calvary Baptist Church. I wonder if there are any children here that would like to go to the vacation Bible school." I'd been to Sunday school one time in my life, and that was at the First Baptist Church in Laurene, South Carolina. I knew nothing about the Bible. I didn't know the book of Genesis from the book of Revelations. I absolutely knew nothing. I didn't know whether Genesis was in the back, the middle, or the front of the Bible, or whether it was even there at all. And so I went to that vacation Bible school, and I heard John 3:16. I had never heard John 3:16. And at that moment, I believed John 3:16. Now, hey, folks, you don't have to make theologians out of people to be saved. Did you know that? Did you know Paul went all over the Roman world preaching, and those idolatrous people, many times, the first time they ever heard the gospel, they were saved. And I heard those wonderful words, and just in a little childlike faith, thank God that I've never lost. I said, "Lord Jesus, come into my heart and save me." And just like that, I was saved forever. I tell you, if God doesn't save you forever, you hadn't been saved yet. I got a real dose of it. It was just like an atomic bomb that came into my heart and started blowing up, and that bomb's still blowing up to this day. It was just absolute marvelous. It was wonderful. And at age 12, a little tow-headed boy that didn't know anything, for all time and for all eternity, my life was changed. Everything about my life has been changed because of that one experience in August at Calvary Baptist Church in Columbia, South Carolina. Now the question is asked in the book of Job, and I'm going to give you 11 things this morning, by the way, if you want to write them down. If I don't get them finished this morning, we can meet back at 3:30, and I'll finish the message out. So you pray for me that I'll get through. If not, we'll just finish it up sometime before the world comes to an end here. The question that Bildad asked the question in the book of Job, how can a man be justified with God? How can a man be made right with God? How can sinful, wicked man be made right with a holy God? Here's a man who drinks up filth like water. How can he ever be right with God? And that's one of the great questions. Well, the obvious truth is the matter that man can't be justified on his own righteousness, on his own deeds and his own works and his own righteousness. You do understand that there are two ways to be saved, don't you? Do all of you understand that? Now, don't call me a heretic quite yet. There are two ways to be saved. One way is you can be perfect from the very moment you're born till the day you die. Never have an evil thought, never say an evil word, never do an evil deed. Just be absolutely perfect. Why, the book of Leviticus said that a man that does those things shall live in him. That is, if he perfectly obeys the law, why, he'll be saved. He won't be a sinner. He won't need any salvation. But none of us qualify in that way. And so the true plan of salvation, of course, is based on the finished work of Christ. That he cannot be justified on his own righteousness is sure. Why? Because our best works of righteousness are imperfect. As a matter of fact, the Bible says there's none righteous, no, not one. It says all our righteousnesses are as filthy rags. That's just another way of saying even man's goodness is badness. Even the very best that he can do is still tainted with sin. Sometimes we can do more than we can do. But even if you did your best, even if you did more than you thought you could do, that wouldn't save you. You heard, didn't you, about the fellow wandering through the cemetery at night? And they had just dug a grave, and he was wandering through there, happy-go-lucky, you know, and he fell in. He fell into the grave. And man, he clawed on the sides of the grave, and he got hold of the roots, and he couldn't get out, you know. So he said, well, I'll just sit here for the night, and somebody will come in the morning, and they'll help me out of the grave. So he just sat over in the corner there. A little while later, another fella came along, and he fell in. And he was reaching up in the dirt and getting the roots, and he couldn't get out. And he didn't see this other fella sitting over here, and this other fella said, you can't get out of here. But he did. But he did. Sometimes we can do more than we think we can do, but you can't do enough to claw your way up to heaven. Look in Romans chapter 10, if you would, please. Now, I want you to use your Bibles and follow with me today, if you would. You see, there are two things. You can have zeal without knowledge, or you can have knowledge without zeal. But wouldn't it be a wonderful thing that if we had knowledge with a burning zeal, that we knew the truth and we had our heart just on fire to go out and tell about this great God of ours? Romans 10, 1. Brethren, my heart's desire and prayer to God for Israel that they might be saved, but I bear them record that they have a zeal of God. That means they have a zeal for God, but not according to knowledge. They're zealous. They have all kind of zeal. It's not a false zeal, it's a real zeal, but it's not according to the knowledge, it's not according to the true doctrines of God's word. And here's the verse I want you to see, for they being ignorant of God's righteousness. Now you see, we're saved by the righteousness that God gives us, and that's what we're going to talk about this morning. We're going to talk about being justified by faith. We're going to talk about imputed righteousness. The Bible says the just shall live by faith. That simply means that the man that is justified shall live eternally by faith. He has everlasting life by faith. The just shall live by faith is equal to salvation is by faith. Now here it says, for they being ignorant, that is Israel being ignorant of God's righteousness, ignorant of the 100% righteousness that God would give them, they're going about to establish their own righteousness, have not submitted themselves under the righteousness of God. Recently, I met a young man that had been exposed to Christianity for many, many, many, many years. And he was saved when he came across this great truth of justification by faith, when he came across the great truth that God will give me his own righteousness. He will impute the righteousness of Christ to me. He will give the righteousness of Christ to me. He will clothe me in the righteousness of Christ, and he will accept me on what Christ has done and not what I have done. Now, I'm going to use just this little expression if you want to write this down. The righteousness by which we're saved is. The righteousness by which we're saved is. And I'm going to give you 11 things about this righteousness. You say, why 11 things? Because I couldn't think of 12. I stopped when my mind ran out. The righteousness by which we're saved, or you could say this justification is. Because the righteousness by which we're saved and the justification is, of course, the same thing. To impute righteousness and to justify means the same thing. All right, here are the 11. Number one, the righteousness by which we're saved is, number one, it's God's work. That is, God is the author of this righteousness. He's the author of this salvation. Romans 8:33, it is God that justified. Did you know that God's plan of salvation is a divine thing? The plan of salvation is not a human thing. It's not something that man thought up. It is a revelation from Almighty God. You remember what the Lord Jesus said to Simon Peter? That heaven, that man had not revealed this unto thee. You didn't learn this from man, that Christ was the Son of the living God, but this was a revelation from heaven. And that's what salvation is. It's a revelation from Almighty God as to who Jesus Christ is. Salvation is divine, not human. Jonah said, salvation is of the Lord. Salvation is something done for us, not by us. I wish people understood that. I wish we could write that in the clouds, that salvation is a divine thing. It's something that God does to us. It is not something we do for God. It is something that God does for us. Then number two, the righteousness by which we're saved is given to us by God's grace. By grace alone, through faith alone, to God be the glory. Romans chapter 3 and verse number 24, being justified freely by his grace through the redemption that is in Christ Jesus. You wonder, why was I not born back out on the mountains of China? Maybe I should have born out in India. Suppose I were born in Arabia and never heard the truth, only heard the doctrines of Mohammedism. How could it be that a little 12-year-old boy would go and hear the most wonderful story in the world when millions have never heard that story? We don't know how blessed we are in this country. We don't have the appreciation of what Almighty God has done for us. And young people, those that have more light have more responsibility. And just the fact that you're sitting here today, that you're in this place, and week after week you go to these classes and you come to these chapels and you come to these church services and you're hearing more and more light of the Word of God, is weighing a heavier and heavier responsibility upon you every day. The grace of God reached down to save me and to save you, being justified freely by his grace, his marvelous and matchless grace. And then number three, the righteousness by which we're saved is a judicial righteousness. Now don't think that's a fancy word. All of you can understand what the word judicial, sometimes we say forensic, but judicial is really a better word. A judicial act is something that takes place in a courtroom. It is a decree of a court. Well, God's justification is a decree that takes place in the court of heaven when God declares a sinner to be righteous. It is a judicial act. It is a declarative act. To justify means to declare righteous. Our own righteousnesses are as filthy rags, but when we are justified, we are regarded and we are treated as we are as righteous as Almighty God. Now, stay with me now. Don't get lost now. You hang in here with me. To justify is not to make righteous. Look, at age 12, God justified me just like that. At the moment that God justified me, he did not change me at all. He changed my standing before him. It says in, Romans 5:2, the grace wherein we stand. It changed my standing before God, but it didn't change me at all. I was a bad boy. It did not make a good boy out of it. Now, God did begin the work of changing me through the work of regeneration, which happened at the same time justification took place. But justification did not change me. It was simply a decree in the court of heaven that all of my sins were gone and that the righteousness of Jesus Christ was placed upon my account. And from that moment on, for all eternity, God saw me perfect in Christ forever and ever and ever. Now, just as the imputation of sin to Christ did not make him morally corrupt, So the imputation of his righteousness to us does not make us holy or good. Is there anybody here this morning that believes that when our sins were laid upon Jesus Christ, that he actually committed those sins? Of course he didn't actually commit those sins. He was regarded and treated as if he had committed those sins. He did not actually commit those sins, but they were placed upon him and he was punished just as if he had committed those sins. We are not declared righteous in a moral sense, but in a judicial sense. When a person is justified, it makes no inward change in the person. It does not change their character, their conduct. Well, let's go back to the Old Testament for just a moment. All of you know that the Jew offered the Old Testament sacrifices. Let me ask you a question. When a Jew took a lamb and laid his hands on the lamb and his sins were, as it were, transferred to that lamb, and when that lamb was sacrificed, did that change that Jew inwardly? Did it change his character or did it change his conduct? Of course it did not. It did change possibly his standing with God, but it didn't change

beautiful white suit. What is he going to do? Well, he's dressed. He's ready to go preach. Well, he didn't have time to change clothes. So he took some white bath powder, some white talc, and he covered over that spot. You know what he did? He atoned for that spot. He covered over that spot. That's what the Day of Atonement was in the Old Testament. Year after year, the sins of those Jews were atoned. Their sins were passed by. Their sins were covered over, but they were never taken away. That's why the Old Testament Jew could not go to heaven when he died. He couldn't go up to the third heaven with God. He had to go to Sheol, Hades, in the heart of the earth, because his sins were not actually paid for yet. They were simply atoned. But then, Dr. Remmer said, on Monday, I took that same suit to the cleaners, and the cleaners took the cleaning fluid and they extracted that juice from the suit. It was expiated. It was taken away. That is exactly what Jesus Christ did with our sins. Jesus Christ did not atone for our sins. Oh, I know it says in Romans 5:11, by which we've now received the atonement. That word is really reconciliation. By which we've now received the reconciliation. Jesus didn't just atone for our sins. He expiated our sins. He took them away. Now, the righteousness by which we're saved is a judicial righteousness. It does not change the believer's standing or his state. It changes his standing. Now, our previous standing was condemnation. Now our state is justification. It is not the infusion of righteousness in that person. It is not putting righteousness in him. He is not declared innocent. He is declared righteous or justified. Then number four, you still with me? If you're with me, wiggle your toes around in your shoes. Nod your head a little bit. Wiggle your shoulders around. That's right. Wake up. That's good. You're doing good. All right. I'm going to grade every one of you at the end of the message this morning. Point number four, the righteousness by which we're saved is accepted in a moment's time. That is, it takes place just like that. Sanctification is a process that begins just when justification begins, and sanctification should be like that. I'm afraid many times it's like this. Man, we go to a revival meeting, and man, we're like that. But justification is not like that. It's point action. It's like a blink of an eye, and it is finished forever and ever. Number five, the righteousness by which we're saved is an imputed righteousness. Now, the word impute means to count, reckon, or credit. Excuse me. It is used 11 times in Romans chapter 4. And here's what it really means. When we talk about imputing righteousness, the righteousness of Christ to account, here's what it means. The word impute means to credit to. That is, his righteousness is credited to our account. How would you like for someone to go and credit some money to your account? Suppose I had $1,000 in my pocket and you need $1,000, you would be delighted to have me go to impute that money to your account, to credit it to your account. That's what imputation means. Now, what is imputed, of course, is the righteousness of Christ. Since we could not offer a perfect righteousness to God, Jesus Christ offered his perfect righteousness to God in our place. Now, here are two righteousnesses. One is divine, one is human. One is, the human is absolutely worthless, but the divine is absolutely meritorious. Some folks say, well, you know, that concept is absurd. How can someone give me their righteousness? How can someone put their righteousness on my account? They say that is absurd. No more absurd than you going to the grocery store and paying for the groceries for someone, or going to a bank and paying a loan for someone. Why, if you owed $1,000 to the bank and I offer to go and pay the $1,000 for it, do you think the bank would accept it? Why, they certainly would, even though you wouldn't pay it. That, of course, is called the principle of substitution. Jesus' punishment was accepted as our punishment, and his righteousness is ours. As Jesus did not die for himself,
So he did not live for himself. He lived a perfect life,

0: us. Then number six, I must hurry. Number six, the righteousness by which we're saved is the righteousness of another. That is, the meritorious ground of our salvation is the righteousness of Jesus Christ. I want everyone to turn to Philippians, if you would, please, chapter number 3. Would you find that in your Bibles, please? Philippians chapter number 3. Now, generally, when we think about the work of Christ, we only think about the death of Christ. But the whole work of Christ includes not only his perfect obedience to the law, which was the perfect life he lived, but it is also his paying the penalty of the law by dying on the cross for us. Now look at Philippians. We're talking about the righteousness by which we're saved is the righteousness of another. And to be found in him, not having mine own righteousness, which is of the law. That expression, which is of the law, simply means not having my own righteousness, which comes by obeying what the law says to do. The law says, do this, don't do this. Paul says not to be found in that kind of personal obedience, but which is of the law, but that is that righteousness which is through the faith of Christ. That faith of Christ means faith in Christ. Paul said the righteousness that I want to be found in is not my own, which comes by doing right, but the righteousness which comes by faith in Christ, the righteousness of God, which is by faith. And I must hurry, number 7. The righteousness by which we're saved is credited to our account so that sin may not be. It is credited to our account so that sin may not be credited to our account. Since I was saved in 1947 at age 12, that was at least 24 years ago. Matter of fact, it'll be 50 years ago this summer when I was saved. Since that day in August of 1947, do you know how many sins God's put down on my page in my page of works? Not one. The Bible says, blessed is the man to whom the Lord will not impute sin. God does not put the sin on our account. You say, well what happens when I sin? I'll tell you about that in the morning when I preach on eternal security. The Bible says, Romans 8:33, who shall lay anything to the charge of God's elect? Who can put any sin on the believer's account? No one, of course. Then, number 8, the righteousness by which we're saved is a perfect righteousness, a perfect 100% righteousness. For he hath made him to be sin for us, who knew no sin, that we might be made, and I'm going to change the wording just a little bit so you can understand it, that we might be made as righteous as God in him. When a person is truly saved, when by faith they look to the cross and the cross alone, and bang, just like that, they're justified. They are declared to be as righteous as Almighty God. It is a perfect 100% righteousness. Now look in Romans chapter 3. I'm sorry, we just don't have time for that. Number 9, the righteousness by which we're saved is not a mixture of God's righteousness and ours. We are not saved by faith in works, but faith that works. Every false plan of salvation that you can analyze always confuses and merges justification by faith and sanctification. They confuse justification and sanctification. They think God does his part, I do my part, the sanctification part. You add those two together, and on the basis of those added together, I am saved. But that, of course, absolutely is not so. Romans 11:6, and if by grace, then it is no more of works. You cannot be saved by grace and works at the same time. And then number 10, the righteousness which we are saved is received by faith. Faith is the means or the condition whereby we enter this salvation. Salvation is for those who believe. Paul said, I am not ashamed of the gospel of Christ, for it is the power of God unto salvation to everyone that, finish it with me, everyone that believeth. That's right. Salvation, justification by faith is for everyone that believes. Salvation is not for those who are baptized. Salvation is not for those who take the Lord's Supper or live good lives or do good deeds or are religious or catechize or do their best or are charitable or maintain a good character or live by the Ten Commandments. All of those are low views of the justice of God. The Bible said that he might be just and the justifier of him that believeth in Jesus. When God saves us, he does not run over his justice in order to save us. 1 Corinthians 1:30 said, in Christ we are made righteous. Christ is our righteousness. And then number 11, and lastly, in this plan of salvation, where God provides the whole thing, where we're saved on his righteousness, he gets all the glory. In all of the plans of the salvation of men, they get part of the glory. It's by debt. They've done part of it, and God owes them salvation. But in God's plan, he gets all the glory. You say, are you going to boast and brag when you go into heaven? I certainly am, but not about myself, about Jesus. Let's pray. Dear Heavenly Father, I just pray that this simple study in the righteousness of Christ may have some bearing on someone's life and that someone may be helped by it in Jesus' name. Amen.
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2: 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Moses was leading an entire nation, and from morning until evening, everyone was bringing their problems to him. His father-in-law, Jethro, saw something Moses couldn't see for himself. 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
3: I have a number of friends who stay in contact with me from various places I've lived over the years. And I have a friend in West Virginia who happened to stop by a gas station there and saw something interesting, and he decided he wanted to share with me the photo that he saw that was so interesting. This is what he sent me as I saw it opened on my text on this particular day. And when I saw it, I wanted to text back a snarky comment, but I have to be honest with you, I was so impressed with this, I couldn't even make a snarky comment. This is redneck engineering at its height. If you have a bungee cord and duct tape, you can carry anything. That is an overladen truck. Now, let me tell you how my mind works. When I saw that, I was working on my sermon for today, and that picture took me back to another picture. It's a picture that'll date me just a little bit. How many of you remember this particular picture? Just talk to me for a minute. Who's in the picture? Tell me who it is. The Clampets, the Beverly Hillbillies. And the line in the song in the introduction says, they loaded up the truck and they headed to Beverly. And now here's the most important part of this thought. Who's driving the truck? Talk to me today. Jethro. And Jethro is in Exodus chapter 18 this morning. The very first two words of chapter 18, when Jethro, that's not the same Jethro, he's not a Bodine here, he's the father-in-law of Moses. But when Jethro comes, he sees his son-in-law, and in that he offers some advice to his son. He sees that his son is overburdened. He sees that he's carrying far too much. I want to point out some verses to you. Look at verse number 14. When Jethro, Moses' father-in-law, saw all that Moses did to the people, he said, "What is this thing that thou doest to the people? Why sittest thou thyself alone, and all the people stand by thee from morning unto evening?" You see, Moses was the leader of the people, and when he would gather the people together, they would bring their needs, their concerns, their burdens, and he would offer guidance, care, and direction. And the Bible says he would sit from morning to evening, and the people would wait for a long period of time. They would remain in a line, kind of like a line at the DMV or the BMV here locally. You're waiting to be served. And Jethro says, "What is the thing you're doing to these people?" It's not a focus on what are you doing to yourself, Moses, but what are you doing to these people? Go down to verse number 17, and Jethro begins to be really clear. He says in verse 17, "Moses, his father-in-law, said unto him, 'This thing that thou doest is not good.'" It's not bad, but it's not good. And he says, verse 18, "You'll wear away, thou shalt surely wear away both thou and this people that is with thee, for this thing is too heavy for thee. Thou art not able to perform it thyself alone." Underline those two phrases, "too heavy for thee" and "alone." Why is it that we feel like that we have to add more to our truck? That every little thing that comes along has to be packed on? I think there's a couple of reasons why we do that. Sometimes we think that we have to do everything at home with our family, at work, in ministry. We think that we have to do everything in decision-making because we say this, "If I don't do it, it won't get," say it with me. Oh, I see you talk like I do as well. Or even worse, "If I don't do it, it won't get done right." We have this attitude that we're required to carry every burden, do everything, and the Bible makes it clear to us that's not our responsibility. And in Exodus chapter 18, it gives us three principles of how we can carry what we need to carry through allowing others to partner with us. Let's start at the beginning in Exodus chapter 18. I want us to notice the first principle, the blessing principle. We're to share God's story. The Bible says that Jethro hears of what God has done, and he follows Moses to the place where they're at in their journey, and he comes to hear and recount that story. And the Bible says that when Jethro arrives, Moses goes out and greets him. And he, verse 7, he gives obeisance and greets him with a holy kiss. And then they talk of their welfare. But then verse number 8, "And Moses told his father-in-law all that the Lord had done unto Pharaoh and to the Egyptians for Israel's sake, and all the travail that had come upon them by the way, and how the Lord had delivered them." In this moment, Jethro comes because he has heard God is doing something, and because of what he heard, he wanted to see it for himself. And when he comes, Moses communicates the story to him. He tells him the triumphs, he tells him of the troubles, and he tells him of the deliverance. I'm glad Moses didn't sanitize the story and just say all the high points. "Let me tell you about the plagues that God sent on Egypt. Let me tell you about how the Red Sea opened." No, he told him about the Marah moment when the bitter waters were turned sweet. He told about the need for manna and for quail, how he brought water from the rock. There were moments of need that God could only provide. This is a testimony not only of the triumphs, but the troubles, but God was good in both. He's good in the good times, and he's good in the hard times as well. But notice the story here. Did you notice what Moses says? He says, "I want to tell you all that the Lord had done." Moses could have very easily said, "Let me tell you what I've done. I stood before Pharaoh. I held up this particular rod and the Red Sea part. I did all of these things." But God was the subject of Moses' testimony, and Moses was just the witness of the goodness of God. The best testimony that could ever be given is a testimony of people who say, "Let me tell you what God's done in my life. Not what I've done. Let me tell you what God's done in my life. You see, if God is at the heart of your life, if he's the very heartbeat of your life, you can't help but say, God has been good to me. God has blessed me. We talk about the things we love. Out of the abundance of the heart, the mouth speaketh. So when was the last time you just told somebody what God's done for you? When was the last time you said, let me tell you my story? Let me tell you what God's done for me in my life. You say, Pastor, God's not done anything for me in recent days. God has done something far greater than just maybe healing your sick body or meeting a financial need or helping bring a marriage together. And those things are good and those things are great. But the greatest part of your story is that Jesus Christ has saved you and given you a place with God. Communicate that story. Tell that story. And the blessing that God gives you today could be a testimony that someone needs to hear tomorrow. It requires we communicate the story. But then what you notice, after Moses tells the story, Jethro celebrates the story. Verse 9 says, and Jethro rejoiced for all the goodness which the Lord had done to Israel, whom he had delivered out of the hand of the Egyptians. This is a spiritual maturity, because here's a man who's happy for someone else's blessing. Oh, we like to be blessed and celebrate our blessing, but it requires a greater spiritual maturity when we're going through a difficulty to rejoice when someone else is blessed. And the Bible says he rejoices with this, and he even goes as far as to say in verse number 11, now I know that the Lord is greater than all gods. I remind you, Jethro is a priest of Midian. Here is one who knows God, who served God, most likely influenced the life of Moses in understanding Hebrew history. But he needed that testimony just to be reminded that God is a greater God than the gods of this world. And sometimes the stories we tell, we communicate to others, allow others to celebrate and be reminded how good God is, not just to us, but to others. Romans 12:15 says, rejoice with them that do rejoice. Are you rejoicing with those who may be celebrating what God has done in their life? Jethro rejoiced, verse number 9, for all the goodness which the Lord had done. Not part of it, not half of it, but he rejoiced for all the good things that God had done. Notice not only that he celebrated, Jethro also committed to the story. When you read verses 10 through 12, you're going to find that it's not just a rejoicing, but a commitment. He says, blessed, verse 10, blessed be the Lord who has delivered you out of the hand of the Egyptians, out of the hand of Pharaoh, who hath delivered the people from under the hand of the Egyptians. Now I know that the Lord is greater than all gods. For in the thing wherein they dealt proudly, he was above them. Notice verse 12. Because of all of that, verse 12, Jethro, Moses' father-in-law, took a burnt offering and sacrifices for God. A matter of commitment. Because I've heard God's been good to you, I'm going to commit to the same God. I'm going to offer an offering. I'm going to give sacrifices. I am willing to say, because of what I've heard and how I've rejoiced, I'm going to confess that he's my Lord, and I'm going to worship him today. I find it interesting that the one thing that he did was he made an offering. Could it have been that he was so impressed by the work of deliverance through the Passover, by the shed blood of a lamb placed on the doorpost of the house? And he said, God, you've been so good to release my kindred from the land of Egypt. I can't help but worship and sacrifice in this moment. The greatest story that you could ever tell that God has done for you is not the story of how he's helped you in your marriage, it's although that's great, or how he's helped you with your finances, it's all that's great, or how he's helped you with your health. The greatest story is when you tell the story that the blood of the Lamb was shed for you and has been applied to your life. Peter says, 1 Peter 1 verse 19, it's the precious blood of Christ as of a lamb without blemish and without spot. Can I pause for just a moment and be an evangelist and just talk very, very directly to the folks that are gathered here in this moment? Do you know Jesus Christ as your Savior? Do you know him personally? You may come because you want to study the Bible, and I'm glad that you do. I'm glad that you want to learn and know more about him. But there is more to the Christian life than just knowing the Bible. It's like going to a restaurant and they bring you the menu and you just sit and stare at the menu the entire time. At some point, you want to enjoy the provision from that menu. And some of you, you come every Sunday and you want to know more and you want to learn. And I'm glad that you do, but it's time to take the next step and let's trust Jesus Christ as your personal Savior.

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2: John chapter 13. John 13. I want to speak to you this evening about being people of the towel. The life on earth of our Lord Jesus Christ is quickly coming to an end. John is unique in the Gospels because he gives almost half of his entire gospel to the last few days of the Lord's life. As we begin chapter 13 of the Gospel of John, the shadow of the cross is looming long and dark. His hour had come. As a matter of fact, he's already said that in chapter 12 in verse 23. He says that his hour is come. He'll soon be crucified, and that hour has been on his mind since the very beginning. In John chapter 2 and verse 4, he told his mother, "Mine hour is not yet come." In John 7 and verse 30, they tried to take him, but they couldn't take him, and the Word of God says they couldn't because his hour was not yet come. In John chapter 12 and verse 27, he makes a very interesting comment. You're open to John 13. Would you look at John chapter 12 and verse 27? "Now is my soul troubled, and what shall I say? Father, save me from this hour. But for this cause came I unto this hour. Father, glorify thy name." The hour has always been on his mind. At the dawning of the hour, that would be great humiliation and tremendous suffering on him. He doesn't think of himself. He thinks instead of his disciples. He is a servant to the end. The trauma of the next few days is going to shake his disciples' faith right to the core. And he feels the need to upgird them, to help them, to warn them, to strengthen them. He does not waste words with the men that come to arrest him. He doesn't waste words with those that would examine him and try him. But he spends volumes of words with his disciples to help them understand what their job is in this world. You have John 13. If you have a red letter edition, look at John 13. Half of it is the Lord. Look at John 14. All but a very few verses is the Lord. John 15. All of it is the Lord. John 16. Easily 80% is the Lord. John 17, except for the first few words of chapter 17, it's all the Lord. He speaks volumes and reams of information to try to strengthen those that follow him, but he doesn't have much to say to the world. He has already done that. We've already seen all those great, great speeches and sermons the Lord has made, trying to get this world to understand who he is and why he came. But that's behind him now. His hour has come. And he focuses on his people and helping them deal with the dramatic events to come. And in doing that, he shares with them a startling illustration. I want to share with you tonight three thoughts out of John 13, the first 17 verses, about the heart of the Savior, the example, the heart of the servant, the example of the servant, and the challenge of the servant. Verse 1, chapter 13. Now before the feast of the Passover, when Jesus knew that his hour was come, that he should depart out of this world unto the Father, having loved his own, which were in the world, he loved them unto the end. And supper being ended, the devil having now put into the heart of Judas Iscariot, Simon's son, to betray him, Jesus, knowing that the Father had given all things into his hands, and that he was come from God and went to God, he riseth from supper, having loved his own, verse 1 says. Isn't that a beautiful thought? 1 Corinthians 6:19 confirms to us, and ye are not your own. We are not our own because we are his. And what a beautiful thought that is. Song of Solomon, chapter 2. My beloved is mine, and I am his. He loved these men with only a love that God can have. He loved them to the fullest extent. End, to the end, means to the uttermost. He loved them as much as God can love. Wasn't always returned. Philip would misunderstand him. The inner circle that he begged to go with him and help him through a difficult night will go to sleep and couldn't even watch with him for an hour. Peter will deny him. Thomas will doubt him. All will forsake him. But he loved them to the end. The servant's heart is a heart of love. A slave does what he does out of fear of his master. A servant does what he does out of affection for his master. In chapter 13, where you are, in verses 34 and 35, we read where Jesus is taking them in the first few verses of this chapter, verse 34. A new commandment I give unto you, that ye love one another as I have loved you, that ye also love one another. By this shall all men know that you're my disciples, if ye have love one to another. Jesus has stated, or will state in the book of John, that his teaching was to teach us to love each other and to help us to understand what that meant. Let me show that to you. Turn over just a couple of pages to John chapter 17. John 17 in verse 26. And I have declared unto them thy name, and will declare it, that the love wherewith thou hast loved me may be in them, and I in them. What a startling comment. Jesus said, I have declared you unto them, and I will again, and I have done what I could, that in their heart might be the love for each other that you have for me. Do we love each other the way the Father loved the Son? Jesus is going to say in these first 17 verses in John 13, do you really want to be my disciple? Do you really want to be authentic? If that is what your heart desires, you must allow your heart to deepen and broaden in love His heart also revealed that he knew who he was. Verse 3, Jesus, knowing that the Father had given all things into his hands and that he was come from God and went to God. He knew who he was. He knew he came from the throne of glory. He knew in just a few hours he would be exalted above all other creatures, and that all things would be under his feet, and that one day every tongue would confess him. He knew that. And even though he knew where he came from and he knew where he was headed, he still, in this wonderful example, became a total surrendered servant and humbled himself. I find it interesting that verse 3 runs right into verse 4. Knowing who he was, where he came from, and where he was going, verse 4, he riseth from supper and laid aside his garments. The illustration to follow flows from Jesus understanding who he is. He was fully conscious of his supremacy. Look at the example. The events take place in John's mind in verse 4. He riseth. That's present tense. John is writing this years after these events took place. But in John's mind, it's happening right now. He can see everything in tremendous detail. It's like someone hit rewind, and John sees it all, just like it happened all over again. He riseth from supper and laid aside his garments and took a towel and girded himself. After that, he poureth water into a basin and began to wash the disciples' feet and to wipe them with the towel wherewith he was girded. They were alone in that room. The world had been shut out. It was just Jesus and his men. They would recline, as was normal in the day, usually supporting their head with their left arm and hand, and their feet would extend away from the table back behind them, and they would use their right hand to pick up morsels of bread and meat and dip it into whatever sauce was there, and they surround that table. There are no chairs. They're all in a reclining position. And Jesus rose to perform the last labor of his life. Now, he did this after the meal, not before. We know that. The Word of God in verse 2 says, and supper being ended. If this had just been an example of common courtesy, it would have taken place before the meal, not after. That's when you washed feet. There was no servant to do that. Normally a servant would be on hand to wash the feet of your guests. There aren't any. Jesus waits until the meal is over. It's not just courtesy. And I believe he acted with tremendous deliberation. I think he moved slowly. I think he wanted them to see everything he was doing. As he stood and removed his outer garment and picked up a towel and girded himself with it, and poured slowly water into a basin. I can see the situation. There were murmurs, there were whispers, and then there was silence. What he did deliberately. What he did to catch their attention. He lay aside his garment, just as he had done, to lay aside everything that was exalted and glorifying, to become lower than the angels, and to spend some time with us. He poured water into a basin, and in just a few hours, he will pour out his blood that we might be redeemed. What Jesus does this night is a portrayal of his whole life, his birth, his death, his resurrection. Paul tells us that and lays it out for us beautifully. Would you turn to another passage and let's look at it together. Philippians chapter 2. Philippians chapter 2. Paul helps us to understand what happened this night and that it was an expression of the entire life of Jesus Christ. Philippians 2, beginning in verse 5. Let this mind be in you, which was also in Christ Jesus, who being in the form of God, thought it not robbery to be equal with God, but made himself of no reputation, and took upon him the form of a servant, and was made in the likeness of men. And being found in fashion as a man, he humbled himself and became obedient unto death, even the death of the cross. Wherefore God hath highly exalted him and given him a name which is above every name. Jesus made himself of no reputation and took upon him the form of a servant that we might learn to be servants. His whole life was dominated by service. Matthew 20 says, even as the Son of Man came not to be ministered unto, but to minister and to give his life a ransom for many. He began to wash their feet. I don't know who was first, but he washed all of them, even Judas. Judas is still there. He doesn't leave till later. He washed every single man's feet. But somewhere along the line, he came in contact with a couple of 13 D's. Peter's feet. Verse 6. Then cometh he to Simon Peter, and Peter saith unto him, Lord, dost thou wash my feet? Interesting. The Greek has it, dost thou my feet wash? Thou and my are the words with emphasis in that language. Dost thou my feet wash? I don't think Peter was first, but I think everybody else was thinking exactly what Peter said. And in verse 7, the Lord answers him and says, what I do thou knowest not now, but thou shalt know hereafter. Again, the emphasis is on I and thou. What I do, thou knowest not. Reminiscent, is it not, of what Jesus said to John the Baptist when John the Baptist said, I have need to be baptized of thee. He said, let it be so for now. Let this happen as it should. You'll understand it. Peter, in verse 8, I think sometimes we're too harsh on Peter. Peter saith unto him, thou shalt never wash my feet. And we say, oh, Peter, what a dumb thing to say. But you have to understand, there was a social taboo. It was against the law to demand that a Hebrew slave do foot washing. That was beneath even a Hebrew slave. You had to get somebody else to do that. And Peter's walked with the Lord for 3 years. Peter, in great respect for the Lord, cannot believe what he is seeing. And many of us would have thought, if we didn't have the courage to say it, the same thing. You will never wash my feet. I may wash yours, but you'll never wash mine. And the Lord responds to him very quickly, if I wash thee not, thou hast no part with me. And Peter speaks in the foolishness of all of us. But Peter is humble enough to see that what Jesus is doing shouldn't be happening. There's incongruity here. How could the Son of God wash my feet? But he's also proud enough to dictate to the Master how he thinks it should be done. Now he overreacts and tells the Lord in verses 9 and 10, not my feet only, but my hands and my head. And we look at that and say, boy, you know, Peter has these tremendous emotional swings. But what is he saying? Peter is saying what we would have said. Lord, if not being washed by you means I can't have part with you, then you just wash. Just go ahead. Wash anything. I will never risk not having part with you. Peter speaks, I think, out of all of our hearts. And the Lord says to him, he that is washed needeth not save, verse 10, not save to wash his feet, but is clean every whit, and you're clean, but not all. The imagery is of a man who would bathe at home and then go to a feast. Now, when he got to the feast, he's still clean. He just needs to get the dust off from the walk from his house to the feast. It's pictured for us beautifully in Exodus as the priesthood is discussed. And the word of God in Exodus 29 says, you'll bring Aaron and his children to the door of the tabernacle. Don't go in, to the door, and there you will wash them. In Exodus 30, We're past the door now, and we're serving. And we read this, "For Aaron and his sons shall wash their hands and their feet thereat," talking of the laver of brass. "When they go into the tabernacle of the congregation, they shall wash with water that they die not, or when they come near the altar to minister." So the priesthood is pictured here for us as what Jesus is trying to say. You are washed all over before you come into the congregation. Now, once you're in there and serving, you will need to clean yourself for service. And that's exactly what the Lord's trying to say. You're clean, but you do need to wash a little and get your feet clean. Why your feet? Your feet is that part of you that is in constant contact with the world. And as we come in contact with the world, we need to wash that out of us as much as possible. Verse 12. Jesus rises. "So after he'd washed their feet and had taken his garments, he was set down again and said unto them, Know ye what I have done to you?" Simple question. Do you understand what I just did? Do you understand what the towel was all about? I want you to notice there's no response. Did the Lord just keep talking, or did he hesitate for a moment and give them a chance to answer? It's not clear, but there is no response. There's silence in that room. "Do you know what I just did?" And there's a quiet in the room. Luke tells us that on this evening, just before this took place, there was a discussion among the disciples about who would be first in the kingdom of heaven. And I'm sure our Lord just sat there and ate his meal and tried to ignore that as much as possible. So he challenges them in verse 13. "Ye call me Master and Lord, and ye say, Well, for so I am. If I then, your Lord and Master, have washed your feet, ye ought also to wash one another's feet. For I've given you an example that ye should do as I have done to you. Verily, verily, I say unto you, the servant is not greater than his Lord, neither he that is sent greater than he that sent him." Master means teacher. What do you do from a teacher? You learn. Lord means supreme in authority. What do you do with supreme authority? You obey. You're right to call me Master, and you're right to call me Lord, for so I am. But as your Lord and as your Master, I have done this and I have given you this example. You are not greater than I am. Better phrase, one we're more familiar with. You're not better than me. If I can do this, you can do this. And I'm telling you, it's what you ought to do for each other. Peter remembered this, and he remembered it well. In 1 Peter chapter 5 and verse 5, Peter writes these words, "Yea, all of you, be subject one to another, and be clothed with humility." Clothed is a word that means gird yourselves with the garment of a slave. Peter remembered this beautiful picture as the Lord laid his garment aside and girded himself with this towel, and he could see it in his mind's eye, and he's trying to tell his followers what Jesus told him. Submit. Make yourself as a slave to your brother in Christ. In verse 17, the Lord said, "If you know these things, happy are ye if you do them." Know is a word that implies that they did know. You could put the word since there, since you know this. He implies, you understood. You understand what I'm trying to tell you. Foot washing is nothing more than any kind of loving care for others. It's an act of self-denying love. It represents in our Christian life that there's no task too menial, no service too great. We believe that we will be happy if men serve us. If men come to us and honor us and pat us on the back and encourage us and lift us up and edify us. And Jesus said, that's not how I want you to live. Your life is to be one of self-sacrificing love. We make ourselves extremely unhappy when we believe that we are not treated in a manner that coincides with our expectations. And we live in constant thinking, why doesn't somebody bless me? Why doesn't somebody help me? Why doesn't somebody notice me? Why doesn't somebody edify me? Why doesn't somebody encourage me? And we make ourselves extremely unhappy because our expectations are reversed from what the Lord would have them to be. If you know these things, happy are ye if you do them. Knowledge is vain and fruitless if it's not reduced to simple practice. This is how they will know. This is how this world knows that ye are my disciples. It is not your haircut. It is not that your skirt comes to the top of your knee. It is not that you look a certain way or that you don't use bad language. They'll know that you're my disciples when you have genuine God sent, as the Father had for the Son, love for each other. When you become people of the towel, then they'll know. They'll know. We spend our life sitting, waiting for someone to come bless us. Come tell me I'm good. Come tell me that you love me. Come edify me. Come touch my life with your compassion and concern. Here, wash my feet. Jesus had other ideas for us. He wanted us to be a different kind of people. And when we look at our church congregation and the people that we're supposed to love with that God-like love, and we walk into this auditorium and we contact them through the week or we hear things about their life, Jesus wants us to look at our brethren and down before them say, here I am. Tell me, how can I love you? How can I serve you? They'll know when we become people of the towel.
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3: Well, good morning and welcome to chapel. If you have your Bibles or are able to get to some scripture, take them and turn to Titus chapter 3. That'll be our first passage, and then we'll turn over to Hebrews chapter 10. The message is entitled, What to Do in Times Like These. What to Do in Times Like These. And we'll talk about why we should do and then the what of our doing. Titus chapter 3, we'll start in verse 1. Titus chapter 3, verse 1. Put them in mind to be subject to principalities and powers, to obey magistrates, to be ready to every good work, to speak evil of no man, to be no brawlers, but gentle, showing all meekness unto all men. For we ourselves also were sometimes foolish, disobedient, deceived, serving divers lusts and pleasures, living in malice and envy, hateful and hating one another. But after that, the kindness and the love of God, our Savior, toward man appeared. Not by works of righteousness which we have done, but according to his mercy he saved us, by the washing of regeneration and the renewing of the Holy Ghost, which he shed on us abundantly through Jesus Christ our Savior, that being justified by his grace we should be made heirs according to the hope of eternal life. Now listen especially to verse 8. This is a faithful saying, and these things I will, that thou affirm constantly, that they which have believed, that's you and I, those that are saved, in God, might be careful to maintain good works. These things are good and profitable unto men. Notice it didn't say unto brethren, but unto men, to all around us. So what do we do in times like this? COVID-19 is running rampant. Some of us are working remotely, people are at home, there's quarantines in place, and life really has been uprooted and turned upside down, especially here on campus. It's a totally different atmosphere. Many of you went home, many have stayed, and we've readjusted to a new normal. But what do you do when times like this have changed and we are doing life differently? Well, according to Titus chapter 3 and verse 8, we are saved to serve others. If not, when we received Christ as our Savior, God would have taken us on home. So we're left here to do good works, even in difficult times like this. Now, when you compare verse 5 of Titus chapter 3, it says, not by works of righteousness which we have done, but according to His mercy He saved us. And then verse 8 says, they which have believed in God might be careful to maintain good works. No, there's nothing contrary taking place between these two verses. Good works, as we know, are invalid as a means of salvation, but they are invaluable as a manifestation of salvation. In Acts chapter 9 and verse 6, after Saul received Christ as his Savior, he said, Lord, what wilt thou have me to do? And so as believers, as saved people, we are to show to the world, especially in times like this, we are to show to the world the practicality of our Christian faith. Now take your Bibles and turn to Hebrews chapter 10, Hebrews chapter 10, and we'll look at verse 23. Now, we don't have time in this short podcast chapel to read the first 22 verses of Hebrews chapter 10, but I would encourage you to take time later, go back and read those 22 verses, and what you'll see is the sufficiency of our Lord and Savior, Jesus Christ. Sufficiency means the state of being adequate to the end proposed, to supply equal to not just needs, but equal to wants, ample stock or fun. Christ is everything we need. He is sufficient. Now, I'm going to use a big word here, so don't panic or turn off the chapel podcast. But the sufficiency of Christ, and I'm going somewhere with this, should lead us to thinking about our sanctification in Christ. Now, our salvation in Christ sanctifies us, and that simply means sets us apart. It sets us apart from the world in our behavior, our conduct, our speech, our attitudes, our views. Add the words you want to add there. And so our sanctification in Christ emphasizes, again, the practical aspect of being a believer in Christ. In this passage, we are exhorted to profess our faith. We are encouraged about our faith. And we are enjoined or commanded to maintain our faith in Christ, especially in days like this. Notice with me in verse 23, He says, let us hold fast the profession of our faith without wavering, for He is faithful that promised. So notice, number one, our witness. Let us hold fast the profession of our faith without wavering. We are exhorted to keep up a good profession and not waver in our public testimony in spite of the circumstances and the situations that we especially find ourselves in now. We need to stand strong in our faith and listen, God is sufficient and God is able. And so we see our witness. The second thing I want you to see is our warrant. Now, warrant simply means to declare with assurance. Notice in verse 23, he also says he is faithful that promised. Listen, don't waver because COVID-19 is running rampant. Don't let fear overtake you. Remember that God is faithful. Hold fast because he is faithful. Even in times like this, God has shown himself and God has continued to meet our needs. God is faithful in His promises, therefore we should be faithful in our profession, we should be faithful in our conduct and our attitudes. We should be declaring to this world, declaring to our communities, declaring to our neighbors, and declaring to our friends and family with assurance that God is faithful. Another W would be our welfare. Welfare simply means common blessings, happiness. So in verse 24, he says, and let us consider, notice what he says, not ourselves, but let us consider one another to provoke unto love and to good work. So we're encouraged to one another in faith. So look at verse 24. Look at the considering. He says, now is the time, especially now, to be concerned about the spiritual welfare of others and what you can do to help them. So consider one another. What can you do to encourage your family? What can you do to encourage maybe students who went home or to encourage students who have stayed here on campus? And so look at, that's the considering, but look at also the congregating. Not forsaking the assembly of ourselves together as a manner of some is, but exhorting one another, and so much the more as you see the day approaching. Correct. We don't gather over in the Crown Center for chapel and church services. You're not gathering at your home churches, but we can still gather. We can gather as a family. We can gather in our dorm room. We can gather in our living room. We can Skype. We can FaceTime. There's a lot of things that we can do.

0: 3, verse 8, Hebrews chapter 10. Some practical tips on studying, working, worshiping, or witnessing from your resident hall or from your residence. Hey, number one, be on a schedule. You'll feel better if you have a schedule. Get up and do your devotions. Do your classwork. Just have a schedule for the day. So get on a schedule if you haven't already. Number two, take breaks. Studying virtually does not mean you have to study 24/7. Plan a coffee break, maybe a virtual coffee break. I don't know. Think outside the box. Have some fun with that. If you're here on campus, go over to Four Winds and eat. Go outside and eat. Go for a walk. But take breaks throughout the day. Stand up, move, and get some fresh air. Number three, reach out and talk to others virtually. You don't have to stay socially distant. For your mental health, set up video calls with friends who have gone home or with friends who have stayed on campus. Set up calls with family and make more contact with them than usual. It's good for you and it's good for them, and it helps both of you to feel less isolated. Number four, get fresh air. Make a point of going outside for a walk, a run, or just a few deep breaths. Sunshine brightens the day and fresh air will help you feel better. And as an added bonus, being outside calms the nerves and reduces your stress. And as we've discovered in Norwood, lots of people are outside walking, taking the kids on their bicycles. And so you can go out there and talk to people. Of course, 6 feet, but you can still talk and enjoy and talk about what's happening with your family and what's going on in the world. Number five, in closing, is take care of others. Finding even small ways to help others will help you feel more purposeful. Help a fellow student with scheduling their day. Help a local business by purchasing a takeout meal or send an encouraging note to your pastor or friends. James 1:27 says, pure religion and undefiled before God and the Father is this, to visit the fatherless and widows in their affliction and to keep himself unspotted from the world. Look around your neighborhood. Maybe you can mow someone's yard. Maybe you could trim their trees. Maybe some of the elderly folks that live in your neighborhood, you could run errands for them, get the groceries they need, get them a meal. But do think of others at this time. Help take care of others. In times like these, let's be sure to think outside the box and let's show the practicality of our Christian faith. We have a God who is faithful even in times like these. What a great opportunity and what a great time we have to show Christ and to share Christ.
1: 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This is Rejoice Pulpit.
2: Tonight, let me also give my word of encouragement to you. If during this service tonight, that tug on your heart, that desire to come to Jesus Christ as your Savior, if it occurs tonight, I encourage you, I beseech you, don't fight that. That's the Holy Spirit of God speaking to you. That's the Holy Spirit of God drawing you to the Savior Jesus Christ. In this world of so many things happening, when we finally come to a sanctuary of quietness and peace, where God is able to speak to our hearts, and He does, don't say no to Him. You do have the free will. They sang about that earlier. But say yes to God. And as I'm preaching tonight, anytime during this message in your heart, you could say, God, I'm ready. Right now, I'd like to trust you as my Savior. You don't need to shout it out loud. God knows your heart. But if you want to do what Dennis did, if you want to receive Christ as your Savior, if you would agree with the song that was just sung, I have been an incredible sinner. But I believe tonight that Jesus is an incredible Savior. And I'd like to receive Christ tonight as my Savior. My friend, in your heart, by faith alone, you could come to know Christ tonight. Now we're going to look at a very special book. A book that God gave us. The author of this book is not man. The author of this book is God Almighty. And He has placed in this book a way that we can know that we're on our way to heaven. I'd like to have you take your Bible, and maybe you didn't come tonight.

0: the Bible, and that's fine. If you didn't, I guarantee you somebody in the campus church did, and they're probably sitting next to you right now. They'll be glad to share with you. I'd like to just show you one verse from God's roadmap to heaven that will help you. If you take your Bible and turn to Romans chapter number 5. Romans chapter number 5, and I'd like to show you one verse. Romans 5 and verse number 18. I'd like to talk to you tonight about four things most people don't know about salvation. You know, I was thinking about that. You could go to some places and, you know, a rented motel room or something, and you could hear a little seminar on four things most people don't know about real estate. And you could get a realtor come on up and probably share some things. He said, you know, I never understood that about real estate. Boy, that's going to really help me if I ever buy a property or whatever. And boy, those four principles I learned tonight about real estate were great. You know, you could go to another place and you could do four things most people don't know about life insurance. And you go to a little seminar, a little conference about life insurance, and you'd probably go and hear some insurance agent talk to you about life insurance. You say, wow, you know, I never knew that. That will really help me about life insurance. You could go to some place, and they could talk four things most people don't know about barbecuing. And they could talk about barbecuing. And you could go, boy, that is great. I can't wait to get home and try what I learned tonight about barbecuing. And all those things are fine, and I'm not against any of those things about learning about real estate and life insurance and learning about barbecuing. That's fine. But 100 years from this moment, the four things that most people don't know about barbecuing, life insurance, and real estate isn't going to mean anything. Friend, I tell you tonight that we share with you the four things about your eternal destination, about salvation. And friend, these four things are eternally important. It is of God's mercy that you find yourself in this place tonight to hear four things most people don't know about salvation. I believe we can see all four of them in one verse of the Bible. If you look with me in Romans chapter 5 in verse number 18, verse number 18, whenever we come to the word therefore, we need to pause and stop because it's a very important word. It's really a word that is going to now summarize or conclude everything that has previously gone on. So whenever you come to a therefore statement, especially in the Bible, you know it's a very important statement that's going to come up. The Bible says in Romans chapter 5 and verse 18, therefore, as by the offense of one, judgment came upon all men to condemnation. Even so, by the righteousness of one, the free gift came upon all men unto justification of life. Let's ask God to help us understand one verse of the Bible tonight. Father, would you help us understand Romans 5:18? I pray tonight that every soul here would come to know Christ as their Savior. Lord, help us now in Jesus' name. Amen. Four things most people don't know about salvation. Number one, man cannot save himself. Now, if you go to the average individual tonight in Pensacola, they do not know that. You go to the average person in this world tonight and ask them how they're going to get saved and how they're going to get to heaven, they're going to tell you, we have to do it. I've got to go to church. I've got to be good. I've got to look good. I've got to do good. I have to do something. If you go to most people in the world and ask them how they're going to get to heaven, they're going to tell you by what they do. There's something they have to do. They've got to work at it. They've got to give for it. They've got to get their life right. But you know, that's not what this verse says. Therefore, as by the offense of one, judgment came upon all men to condemnation. You know who that one was? Have you ever heard of the man Adam? You know what Adam did in that garden? God says you could take of every fruit of every tree in the entire garden, but of the tree of the knowledge of good and evil, you shall not take and eat of that fruit. That's the only command that was given to Adam. So Adam had a choice because he was given a free will, just like we're given a free will. Adam could choose to eat it or choose to obey God and not eat of it. Adam failed. And folks, the moment Adam sinned, something changed about him, and at that very moment, he spiritually died. He did not die physically the moment he tasted of the fruit. He is going to die now. He's going to die later on, physically. But he did die the very moment he took of the fruit. He died spiritually. He was separated from God, and every one of his descendants, which is you and which is me, all of the descendants of Adam and Eve since then have been given a sinful nature. And every one of us, we don't have to be taught how to do right, how to do wrong. That comes naturally. We have to be taught how to do right. Because the very nature of the very root of our life is to sin. Now, most people do know that. You know, we're talking about four things that most people don't know about salvation. One thing that most people know is that they're a sinner. I mean, you cannot know anything about the Ten Commandments. You cannot know anything about the Bible and say, look, I'm perfect. I don't do anything wrong. No, nobody came in here tonight and said that they were perfect. Everybody in here knows that you've done wrong. But you still think, even though I'm a sinner, I can work myself to heaven. But you can't. Because you can't do what's right. Let's say I had a lemon tree. And on this lemon tree, there were a lot of lemons. But I don't like lemons. I want an orange tree. So what I go ahead and do is I knock off every lemon on the tree. Take every lemon off the tree. And I go down to the grocery store and I buy a big box of the most beautiful navel oranges you have ever seen in your entire life. And I put a little fish line through each one of them, put a little hook on them, and I go ahead and I start putting all of these oranges on this lemon tree. And you drive by and you may even say, hey, I didn't know Jim had an orange tree. I don't. I have a lemon tree with a bunch of dead oranges hanging on it. But I don't have an orange tree because the very trunk, the very root, the very nature of that tree is to produce what, folks? Is to produce lemons. And even though I may put some oranges on that tree, and you could even drive by and say, well, look at that orange. Those are beautiful oranges he's growing. I'm not growing oranges. Those are dead oranges. They were picked off another tree, but they're hanging on that lemon tree. People can get some things taken care of in their life. They can stop smoking. They can stop pornography for a month. They can stop swearing for a week. They can say, no, I'm not going to do this anymore. But you know what? Our problem is we're a lemon tree. And a lemon tree, according to the Word of God, is going to produce sin. We're Adam's descendants. We can't do right. No matter how hard we try, we're going to keep producing lemons. We can put some oranges of good works on our life. We can do some righteous things, and we can do this, and we can do that. For a while, we can look good. We can look pretty good, but you know what? We're lemon trees, and we're going to produce sin because of our very nature. Man cannot save himself because his very nature is to do what's wrong. Most people don't know that about salvation. That man cannot save himself. Friend, tonight, if you're here and you've never trusted Christ, you don't have to say, you know what I'm going to do? I'm going to start living right. You know, this whole thing going to church tonight was good. I like that guy's testimony tonight. Boy, and that music. Boy, I really like that. You know, this whole thing's really stirred me about God. I am going to start living for God. It's like putting oranges on a lemon tree. You're not going to live very long. You're not going to do right very long. You can patch some things up. You need a Savior. Man cannot save himself. Therefore, as by the offense of one, judgment came upon all men to condemnation. You know, the second thing most people don't know about salvation is God is holy and just and must punish sin. You know, most people do not understand this. They think somehow that I know I've done wrong things. I know I'm a sinner. Jim, I understand this nature that you're talking about. But surely God is going to let me in because of all the good things I've done. He's going to let me go to heaven. I've done so many good things. Notice what it says here in our verse. Therefore, as by the offense of one, that would have been Adam, judgment came upon all men, that would have been me and you, to condemnation. Do you know what's on us? Judgment. The reason why the gospel is such good news is because it deals with such a terrible problem. Tonight, we are not asking you to receive Jesus Christ so your marriage will be better. We're not asking you to trust Jesus so you can be happy. We're not asking you to trust Jesus so you'll feel better. We're not asking you to trust Jesus so your business will get straightened out and your finances will get straightened out. No. You receive Jesus Christ because judgment for sin is on your soul. You receive Christ because you're headed towards hell. You receive Jesus Christ as your Savior because there is a punishment for the sins that you have done, and there is a punishment for the sins that I've committed. And the punishment is an eternity in hell unless you receive Christ as your Savior. You see, you don't get Jesus and add Jesus to your life like you add something else. You know what? This Jesus, you know, maybe I better do this Jesus thing tonight. Because, you know, maybe Jesus can kind of help me. I've been having some relationship problems. And maybe if Jesus comes in, he can kind of help me with my relationship problems. No. You receive Jesus because you're a sinner on your way to hell and you need somebody to take your punishment. And that's exactly what Jesus Christ did. Which leads us to our third point. Four things most people don't know about salvation. Most people do not know that man cannot save himself. Most people do not know that God is holy and just and must punish sin. God is a holy God. He is a just God. He does love you, but he will not accept your sin into his heaven. He will not accept you the way that you are. There has to be a punishment for your sin because he's a holy and he's a just God. Does that not make sense? Well, then there's a third thing that most people don't know, and that is Christ, Jesus Christ, is God. And he died for our sins. He took our place. Look at our verse. Therefore, as by the offense of one, judgment came upon all men. That was Adam. And because of Adam, we've got judgment and condemnation upon us. Even so, in the same way that Adam represented us, so even so by the righteousness. Now, Adam brought the sin, but this other person brought the righteousness of one. The free gift came upon all men unto justification of life. Just like Adam came and all have sinned, now we have another person in this verse. And this other person brought his righteousness. And like all of us received judgment and condemnation by Adam, according to this verse, we all receive righteousness by the one. Well, we've got to find out who the one is. You think you know? Look at the verse previous. For if by one man's offense death reigned by one, that would be Adam, much more they which receive abundance of grace and of the gift of righteousness shall reign in life by one. And I introduce to you the Savior of mankind. I introduce to you the God-man. I introduce to you one that was just as much God as if he was never man and just as much man as if he was never God. Tonight I introduce to you, sinner friend, the Lord Jesus Christ. For it is the Lord Jesus Christ who steps on the plains of human history and becomes a man even though he was 100% God. That was God that was born in that manger in Bethlehem. That was God who lived the perfect and sinless life. That was God who hung on that cross and suffered for us. That was God in the flesh who took your place, who took your punishment. And just like Adam messed us all up, so in Jesus Christ we can be all made right. And just like Adam represents the sin of man, Jesus Christ represents the righteousness of God. And for God wants and has to have judgment done, Jesus Christ comes and says, I will suffer and I will die on that cross for your sins. Now you might say, how do we know that it worked? Because 3 days later, Jesus Christ came out of the tomb. And when he was risen from the dead, that shows all of us that what Jesus Christ did on the cross was good for our salvation. Now, I want you to see number four, and we're done. Four things most people don't know about salvation. Most people do not know that man cannot save himself. Most people do not know that God is holy and just and will punish sin. Most people do not know that Christ is God and his death was for our sins. That's when it says here, even so by the righteousness of one, the free gift came upon all men unto justification of life. And the fourth thing that most people don't know is that heaven or everlasting life is a free gift. Notice what it says here. By the righteousness of one, the free gift came upon all men unto justification. In your life, you might have received a lot of gifts. And maybe some of those gifts had a little catches with them. This is absolutely free with the purchase of so many things. You ever seen that one before? Absolutely free. All you have to do is purchase three and the fourth one is free. Well, I don't consider that free. And in a world that nothing seems to be free, what's the catch? You come into this auditorium, you sit in this church service with people you really don't know and you think, okay, what's the catch? And this is what's amazing, is that everlasting life in heaven is absolutely a free gift. Now, it's not that it's cheap, because it cost God his only begotten son. So don't ever think that salvation is cheap. Don't ever think that salvation was free in the sense of it didn't cost somebody something, because it cost God his only begotten son to die on the cross for your sin. But do understand this, that there is nothing that you work for this. This is a gift that he gives to you, that all you have to do is receive it by faith. Say, I believe I can't save myself. I believe God is holy and just, and he's going to have to, and I'm going to have to be punished for my sin. And I believe that Jesus Christ is my substitute, and I believe he suffered and died and was buried and rose again from the grave for my sin. And now, I'd like to receive the gift of everlasting life. My friend, salvation is a gift. Do you know why that person invited you? Do you know why that person went out this afternoon and knocked on your door and invited you to come tonight? Do you know why that person has been talking to you about coming? It's so you can receive the same thing Dennis McBride received as an 18-year-old boy. I want Jesus Christ as my Savior. Tonight, would you like to trust Christ as your personal Savior? You can. It's so simple. The Bible says, for whosoever shall call upon the name of the Lord shall be saved. Right now, why don't you call upon Jesus Christ as your Savior?
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2: I was thinking about the ECI tournament as I was thinking about my message, get in the game. So we're going to use you guys as our illustration today. You know, you guys are playing basketball over the next few days in a tournament, and it would be a little crazy if one of your starting basketball players went to your coach and said, hey, you know what, coach? Tell you what, I think I'm just going to be a fan today. I think I'm going to pass on playing. I enjoy playing, but you know what? I'd rather just be a fan. I'm gonna tap out today. I think that'd be a little strange. I think it'd be a little odd. I think most of us that are athletes, that are competitive, we're doing everything we can to get into the game. And so today, as we look at James chapter 1, I want us to just think about, in our spiritual journey, how often we choose to be a fan standing on the sidelines instead of being a participant, instead of getting in the game and being a part of what God has for us. So let's look at James chapter 1. This is one of my favorite passages. Maybe it's yours. And there's nothing new today, so I don't think you're going to find some crazy radical thing you've never heard before. But I do think it's a passage that we all need to hear from regularly. It's a good reminder for us. And by the way, students, if you're tired, I get it. My wife and I, well, more specifically my wife, had a baby 6 days ago. So we have a six-day-old. And thank you. Appreciate that. Very exciting. And it evened the score, by the way. So we have two boys and two girls now. And we named him Bennett, which means blessed. And we certainly are blessed. We're very grateful. And I think last night I had a stint of an hour and a half without waking up. And then I had another stint of like almost an hour. So it was a good night last night. But I'm a little tired. So if I'm talking too fast or my words don't make sense, you just translate on my behalf. And if you're a little tired, then you can take a little inspiration that, hey, I'm still alive and I'm awake, so you can be too, okay? So let's look at the passage together and let's consider some thoughts from a familiar verse here in James chapter 1. Look at verse number 22. It says, "But be doers of the word, not hearers only, deceiving your own selves. For if you be a hearer of the word and not a doer, he is like unto a man beholding his natural face in a glass, for he beholdeth himself, and goeth his way, and straightway forgetteth what manner of man he was. But whoso looketh into the perfect law of liberty, and continueth therein, he, being not a forgetful hearer, but a doer of the work, this man shall be blessed in his deed." Let's pray. Father, thank you so much for the opportunity to open your word this morning. I pray that you would guide our thoughts today, and may our time in your word be encouraging, may it be helpful. Lord, may we all take a step towards getting in the game. May we not just be people standing on the sidelines. May we be participants. Thank you for the reminders from your word to be doers and not just hearers. And I pray that you encourage us now as we look together at your word. It's in Christ's name we pray. Amen. Well, let's start here in verse number 22. It says, "But be doers of the word and not hearers only, deceiving your own selves." So let's start with verse 22 and we'll consider the command. The command from verse number 22. It's very simple. It starts with the statement, "Be a doer." Be a doer. Now, doing, I think we should establish, first of all, goes beyond just attendance. Doing goes beyond attendance. Just being present when the word of God is preached does not make you a doer. Just hearing the Bible in your life does not make you a doer of the Bible. And I would even say this, just reading the Bible doesn't make you a doer of what the Bible contains. A few years ago, my wife and I went on our 10-year anniversary trip. Now, I got to brag on my wife for a second. I married the right person. First of all, we met here at PCC in grad school. She's a nurse. She was she was training to become a teacher in nursing. So she was already a registered nurse and she was working. And then she had this opportunity to get her master's. And then we crossed paths and we met here at PCC and we got married. And one of the things that I've always appreciated about my wife is her love for sports, because I love sports and she loves sports. And so I married the right girl. You know, we often sit at home watching the NFL or football, and we're playing fantasy, and she beats all of us. It's crazy. She's really, she's good at it, okay? So that's my wife. I'm really excited about the opportunity to do sports together. It's a lot of fun. And so for our 10-year anniversary, like, this is not just something I'm talking about. This is, like, us as a couple. For our 10-year anniversary, we did a road trip, and we visited a whole bunch of MLB ballparks, and we went to 7 games in 8 days, and it was a lot of fun. And I'm a this is kind of funny, but I'm a St. Louis Cardinals fan, and my wife is a Chicago Cubs fan. It creates some interesting conversations about baseball, but nonetheless, in our road trip, we went to Busch Stadium, and we went to a Cardinals game. We sat on like the 5th row, and it was a Cubs Cardinals game. And so we went to that game to start the road trip, and it was a lot of fun. Well, the Cubs were not playing at Wrigley Field during the time that we were going on our road trip, so we scheduled a tour of Wrigley Field. Now, I got to tell you, just because I went to Wrigley Field, that did not make me a Chicago Cubs fan. I'm not a Chicago Cubs fan, but I did go to Wrigley Field. So being present at Wrigley Field, that didn't make me a participant of the game. It didn't make me a part of the Cubs organization. It certainly did not make me a Cubs fan. In the same way, being a tender, being someone who reads the Bible, that doesn't make you a doer, it just makes you a hearer. I think also, before we move from that thought, this command is simple, be a doer. Doing goes beyond simply knowing. Knowing the truth is not enough, is it? Knowing the truth is not enough. Knowing the truth doesn't mean that you are doing the truth. Knowing what the Bible teaches is not the same as doing what it teaches. We say this often in my youth group, a belief not practiced is not a belief at all. You can say one thing and do something completely different. So just knowing the truth is not enough. If we're still thinking about me and my wife and me being a Cardinals fan and her being a Cubs fan, I know a lot about the Chicago Cubs. I know a lot of the players' names. I know a lot of things that are happening in the Cubs organization because my wife is a fan of the Cubs. But it doesn't make me a fan of the Cubs, and it certainly doesn't make me a participant in their organization. And the same thing can be true. You can know a lot about Jesus Christ. You can know a lot about what God says in His Word, but that doesn't make you a doer of God's Word. That just simply means you know a lot about God's Word. Let's continue on in the verse. It says, but be doers of the Word. I think there's some simplicity to that. Not hearers only. Then he finishes this verse with a really interesting phrase that I want us to consider before we go any further. He says, deceiving your own selves. Deceiving your own selves. So the second element of the command is not just to be a doer, but also don't be deceived. I think this is an interesting phrase. It's a phrase that we find quite often throughout Scripture, actually. And clearly, I think that we need to establish that it must be natural for us to be deceived since it shows up so often in the New Testament. There are lots of passages that tell us to avoid being deceived. It's probably because at the very beginning, that is exactly how sin entered into the world. And Eve, being deceived, took of the fruit. The reality is that Satan and his ploys have not changed through all the years. The wiles of the devil are still the same. He is trying to get you and I to be deceived into thinking something that is not true, something that is false. 1 John chapter 1, verse 8 says this, if we say that we have no sin, we deceive ourselves, and the truth is not in us. What a key phrase, the truth is not in us. Sometimes it's not just that we're being deceived from someone on the outside, like a friend or social media or something else on TV. Many times, instead, it is ourselves that is doing the deceiving. You see, what he says there is deceiving your own selves. Many times, we are the ones convincing ourselves of our own lies. Instead of living according to what we know is true, instead of holding to that which God's Word says is the truth, hearing what's right and wrong is one thing. Living by it is another thing altogether. The difference between knowledge and belief is attached to this concept. If I'm deceiving myself into believing a lie, then I'm not believing the truth, and therefore I can't do the truth. So I have to have my belief grounded in what is true. What is true? God's Word. God's Word. We'll come back to that in just a few moments. Let's consider one last thought, though. This is a personal issue. It's not a corporate issue. This isn't for you as a group of people. This isn't for the church as a whole. This is for the individuals within the church. It's for you and I. This is a personal issue. No one else can make decisions about your spirituality. You have to make the decision. I have to make the decision. Nobody else can walk spiritually on your behalf. A few years ago, I was a baseball coach. And I remember when I first started coaching baseball, I remember being frustrated that I couldn't do it on their behalf. You know, have you ever tried to coach someone through something? I remember the first time that I had a player that just was really struggling with a particular element of batting. It was just a simple fix. It was the grip, right? So often people grip with the wrong knuckles aligned. Instead of aligning these knuckles, they align these knuckles, and then it makes their elbows out of place, and they can't rotate correctly. And I'm talking to this seventh grader, which that was probably the problem, okay? But I'm talking to this seventh grader, and I'm like, all right, now listen, You're lining your knuckles up wrong. You got the wrong ones lined up. And he's looking at me and he's trying to do it. And then he goes, okay. And then he'd line them up correctly. You know, he was a junior hire. So there was lots of other things that were going on that were wrong, but he would get it correct. The ball would start coming. And then you'd just see him like automatically shift his grip. And you're thinking, I'm telling you what to do and you're not doing it. The reality is I can't step into his place and do it for him. I can show him how to do it. I can share the truth of how to do it, but I can never make that choice for him. He has to do it himself. And that is the same concept of what we're looking at right now. When we open the Word of God, when someone else opens the Word of God, and when it shows us, when they show us, when God's Holy Spirit works in our heart in our own personal quiet time, and he shows us things that we need to change in our life, nobody else can change it. We have to take ownership of our own decisions. We have to take those steps. In our own personal life. It's not a corporate issue, it's a personal issue. So we see the command, it's pretty clear, it's pretty obvious. Be a doer, don't just be a hearer. Be a participant, don't just be somebody standing on the sidelines. Get in the game. Well, let's go a little further into the passage. Let's consider the next couple of verses where James gives us an illustration. Now, James is a pastor. And often when you're reading the book of James, what you'll discover is you'll discover that he has almost a preaching style to the way that he writes his book. And that's because he's a pastor. And so he often illustrates what he's trying to give us teaching on. So he's giving us the teaching, and then he gives us an illustration. I love that. So let's consider this illustration, verses 23 and 24. He says, "For if any be a hearer of the word and not a doer, he is like unto a man beholding his natural face in a glass." Verse 24, "For he beholdeth himself and goeth his way and straightway forgetteth what manner of man he was." So let's consider, first of all, the person of this illustration, the person of the illustration. Now, really, this isn't super deep or super complicated, but the person here in this passage, it's anyone. This illustration really could be all of us. It doesn't have to be someone who is young or old or spiritually mature or spiritually immature, a longtime Christian or a brand new Christian. It's really anyone. It really could be all of us. No one is exempt. Just because you have established good habits in the past doesn't mean that you will automatically continue to walk in the truth again today. Jesus said, take up your cross daily. The reality is that we must make it a habit that every day we take a look into the perfect law of liberty and allow it to show us the areas of our life that need to be changed. So we recognize, first of all, that it could be anyone, but second of all, we also recognize in the illustration that this person is a sinner. They have made a mistake. And this is just a reminder that all of us are sinful people. I don't care how long you've walked with the Lord or how righteous you think you are, all of us are still sinful. When we trust Jesus Christ as our Savior, it doesn't remove the flesh that lives within us. Romans chapter 7 gives us this dialogue of Paul considering this battle that rages within him. He's not doing what he wants to do, but he does what he doesn't want to do. And it's a little confusing the first time you read through it, but essentially Romans chapter 7 reminds us of this ongoing battle between the flesh and the spirit. Every single day in a believer's life, we are going to war. Are you prepared for the war that you are entering? Are you prepared for the fact that I am not perfect? I have not arrived spiritually, and so I need to dive into God's word and see the things where my life no longer aligns with truth? So the illustration starts with a person. It really could be anyone, and of course it is someone who is a sinner. Number two, we also see not only the person, but we also see the action. What is the action that takes place? It's really not complicated. He says, "For he beholdeth himself, and goeth his way and straightforward forgetteth what manner of man he was." So this person looks into the mirror and they see a need. This person looks into a mirror and they see a need. Now, I don't think this is a hard illustration for us. Most of you this morning, well, certainly I hope so. Most of you this morning, you got up and you looked into a mirror. This is a routine thing for all of us. Now, looking into that mirror can be a little challenging. This morning when I was looking into my mirror, I was trying not to turn all the lights on because I was hoping that my wife would keep sleeping because of our newborn, and my eyes were having a really hard time opening. I don't know if you've ever had a short night, and your eyes are, you know, you're just kind of like have a half an eye open, you know, you're like, okay, yeah, good enough. That was kind of this morning for me. But the reality is, I think we all understand the concept here. You go to a mirror, you look into the mirror, and you see some things. You see that your hair needs some additional help. You see that you need to shave. You see that you need to brush your teeth. You see there's something stuck between your teeth. We see things in the mirror and then we make course corrections. But in this illustration, the person sees something in the mirror, but then does nothing to change it. And the reality is that spiritually speaking, many times we do, in fact, look into the mirror. We look into the mirror of God's word. Maybe it's in chapel or in a church service, or maybe it's in our personal quiet time. Maybe it's in a Bible class. Maybe it's just a friend who says something to you by way of testimony, and the Holy Spirit points out something in our life. And how often do we sense the Holy Spirit's conviction and then we walk away unchanged? It would seem odd to us to look into the mirror and see something disturbingly wrong with our face and do nothing about it. But that is exactly what this illustration is saying. The person who looked into the mirror but walked away and forgot what it looked like. And the reality is, when we are not looking in the mirror, we can no longer see our own face. And the reality is, if we are not looking into the perfect law of liberty, if we're not looking into God's word, then we can't really see who we are from the vantage point of God. We can only see ourselves through our own vantage point. So how does this happen today? How does this illustration take place in our lives? Well, we come to church, we come to chapel, I know I mentioned this already, and we hear something that the Holy Spirit uses as a point of conviction, and that's a gift from God. Conviction is not a bad thing. It's a gift of grace. It's a gift of mercy. He points out something that you and I, we need to change in our life. And that's such a wonderful blessing that he reminds us of these things that are breaking our fellowship with him. And the reason why he's reminding us is so that he can restore fellowship with us, because God is standing there ready to offer forgiveness, and he wants to give you grace for this area of your life that he's pointing out. But how often does God speak to our heart and then we simply ignore it and we walk away? Sure, the Holy Spirit is pricking our heart, but then we don't do anything different. We don't make a commitment. We don't make a decision. We don't confess the sin that was pointed out, and we go on our merry way without ever considering it once again. And ultimately, what happens is we become the forgetful hearer of this passage. We become a forgetful hearer and not a doer, because we continue on the path as we were before the Holy Spirit pointed out that thing in our life. So that takes us to one final admonition in verse number 25. Look at verse number 25. It says, "But whoso looketh into the perfect law of liberty and continueth therein, he being not a forgetful hearer, but a doer of the work, this man shall be blessed in his deed." What a wonderful reminder. You know, you can get in the game. You don't have to stand on the sidelines. You don't have to just be a participant. You don't have to just be a fan. You can be a part of the game. You can get in the game. What do we mean? Well, first of all, he says, "But whoso looketh into the perfect law of liberty." So we must learn to study the Word of God. We must learn to study the Word of God. Now, this word "looketh," I like this. This is really intriguing study. The word "looketh," it means to stoop down and look in upon. It's the same word that was used to describe Peter when he arrives at the empty tomb, and it says that he looketh into the tomb. So he stoops down and he looks and he stares. Now, I don't know if you've ever been to Washington, D.C. In my childhood, we went to Washington, D.C. a few times. It wasn't that far away. And so for my junior trip, we as a junior class, we went to Washington, D.C. for 3 days, and we visited a whole bunch of museums, and I mean, we were all over the place. But one place that stuck out to me was a place that I had done a project on when I was in like fifth grade, right? Remember fifth grade when you had to do like these physical projects? I recreated out of plaster of Paris. Is that what it's called? Plaster of Paris? The concrete stuff? Okay, it was a disaster, okay? Just perfectly honest, I'm not a great art student. But I made a reconfiguration of the monument of Iwo Jima, the Marines monument. So when we get to D.C. as a junior in high school, I remember we got off the bus, we walk around, and we go over, and in my mind, this monument, I don't know if you've ever been to the Iwo Jima Memorial, but I remember walking up to it for the very first time and just thinking, this is way bigger than I ever thought it would be. I remember just staring at it. Just staring. And you know what happens when you're staring at this monument? Floods of thoughts. Now, I had done a project on it, so I knew quite a bit about Iwo Jima and that battle and the Marines and all of the things that they had gone through on that day. And so all of those reports that I read, all those articles, books, all those thoughts are kind of wandering through my mind as I'm staring at this memorial. And that's, I think, in some ways what was going on in Peter's mind, right? When he stoopeth and looketh down into the tomb, all of the things that Jesus said about his promise that he would die and he would be resurrected, all of those things are starting to come into an understanding, and Peter's beginning to understand now. He's looking at this empty tomb, and there's all these thoughts that are whirling through his mind, and he's staring and he's thinking and he's meditating, and that's exactly the word that's being used here. But whoso looketh into the perfect law of liberty. This is not a casual view. This is not a quick, fast, a summary thought. This is a stop, park, think on, meditate. Let your mind circle around a little. This is a person who is intently trying to draw conclusions. So how do you look at the Word of God in your life? How do you listen to chapel messages and church services? How do you listen when the Word of God is being presented? How do you stop and think in your own personal quiet time? Do you allow the Word of God to sink into the heart level? Do you allow the Word of God to saturate your thinking? Do you meditate on the Word of God? Or is it just a quick, casual glance? See, this admonition is that if you want to be a participant, if you want to get in the game, you must learn to look with the intent to take something with you. Then he goes on and he says, and continueth therein. This means that you live by that which you find. As you study, as you look intently, as you consider this thing and you mull it over and you meditate on it and you think deeply upon it, as you come to conclusions, you must live by what you read, by what you studied. It means you and I have a responsibility to live righteously, to conscientiously decide to do that which is right according to what we read in God's Word. It means that we have to make a plan to change our direction, to change our routine, to change our path so that we begin walking in a way that is worthy of our God. And then finally, he finishes with this wonderful promise. So let me take you to the end of the verse. It says, but a doer of the work, this man shall be blessed in his deed. Don't you love the promises of God's word? They give us assurance that this is not like, well, let's give this a try. Let's see if this works. No, the Bible gives us promises. He says, hey, if you will do this, if you will walk with me, if you will dig in deeper, if you will stoop and look intently, and you will begin to live by that which you see, then here's the promise. You will be blessed in your deeds. Now, let me clarify. This doesn't mean that you're going to be blessed in your possessions or your circumstances. This doesn't mean that you're going to have the Midas touch. It doesn't mean that you're going to pass every quiz just because you're right with God. It doesn't mean that you're going to get an A on every test, that you're going to find success at all of your greatest wishes. That's not what he's saying. But what he is saying is that if you will do the first two things, you will look and then you will do, he's saying, you will be blessed in your deeds. What deeds? Those deeds. Those actions. The actions you are going to take as a result of what you find in Scripture. You will be blessed in those actions. The actions of obedience to God's commands. You will be blessed. This means that when you take the first step, the Holy Spirit will give you the power to take the next step. The Holy Spirit is working simultaneously in your life to empower you to accomplish the things that God has asked. You look at some of the commands of God and you think, I could never do that. It's too much for me. And God is saying, hey, I've provided the Holy Spirit for you. He's working in and through you, and you will be blessed in your deeds. If you will live according to my word, I will empower you to do that. Hey, young people, you don't have to do this in your own strength. This isn't a, hey, we gotta dig deep and we gotta work really hard. No, this is simply, I will submit to what God is saying. I'm going to choose to obey his commands, and then he will empower me to live according to his commands. Let me give you an example. Have you ever read a verse in the Bible and you thought, I don't know if I can do that? Like, for example, you have someone in your life that you just have a hard time loving, and the Bible says, love your neighbor as yourself. And you look at that person and you say, but this person's been hateful to me. This person has been unkind to me. This person has done nothing but no good to me. How on earth could I ever love that person? And this morning, I'm here to tell you that God is promising you if you'll obey him and you will choose to love him, then he will give you the power to love that person who is unlovely. You know how that works? You see, God loved us when we were unlovable. But God commendeth his love toward us in that while we were yet sinners, Christ died for us. God can give us things that go beyond ourselves. They go deeper than us. They go to the level of spirituality. God will give you the strength to do what he's asked you to do. So the question is, Are you going to do what God has asked of you? Are you going to get in the game? Today, the reality is you can be one of two people. You can either be a hearer of the word, and you, if you're a PCC student in particular, you hear the word quite often. All of you are hearers of the word. The question is, are you a doer of the word? Are you a doer? God's plan for us is that we would be doers of his word. Would you be a doer today?
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3: In our busy world, family time is frequently neglected. It is vital that we give attention to our families while we can. And it is especially important to give attention to what God says in His Word about our homes. For the next few moments, let's join Scott Pauling as we open the Scriptures and find God's message for your family.
4: My pastor is always fond of saying that the Christian home has more to do with what goes into it than with what you take out of it. Well, I think that is so true, because you can take all the wrong things out of your family, you can take all the dirty things out of your home, but that doesn't make it Christian. That may make it sterile, that may make it moral, that may make it a decent place to live, but it doesn't necessarily mean that it's filled with God. No. When a home is truly Christian, it means that the Lord has his rightful place there, that God is big there. And here's what I've learned. When the Lord has his place in our homes, when the Lord is preeminent, when the Lord has roam through every room, he crowds out, he pushes out all the other things that should not be there. And so today we have come to the great ingredient. I would say the secret ingredient, but it's an open secret. It's on the pages of Holy Scripture, but it's the secret ingredient to great families. We're studying this first family in the New Testament, the family of John the Baptist, and we've identified already the individuals in that home, Zacharias, Elizabeth, and John the Baptist. We have learned something about the instruction that needs to take place there. Zacharias and Elizabeth received instruction from the Lord. God taught them how to guide their home, and I think that's so important to remember. Mom, Dad, we're not just the teachers, we're also the students. We're all in the Lord's school. God's teaching all of us. We're all growing through this process. And then we have a responsibility to teach our children, to instruct our John the Baptist so that he or she finds what God has for them. But then today we discover not only the individuals and the instruction, but now the ingredient. What was the key ingredient in their home? What was the thing that set apart the household that John the Baptist grew up in? Well, I believe that is found in the scripture here in Luke chapter number 1. Let me prove it to you. Luke chapter number 1 and verse number 15, right where we left off the other day, says of John the Baptist, this child, he shall be great in the sight of the Lord, and shall drink neither wine nor strong drink, and he shall be filled with the Holy Ghost, even from his mother's womb. You see the negative and the positive here. Do you see that there are certain things not in his life, wine and strong drink not in his life? Remember, he's under this Nazarite vow. But notice what's in his life. He's filled with the Holy Ghost, literally consumed with him, overflowing with him. All right, that's John the Baptist. But did you ever notice that that was not just God's plan and purpose for John the Baptist? It was also true of both of his parents. Come to verse number 41. Here's Elizabeth. This is his mother. And it came to pass that when Elizabeth heard the salutation of Mary, the babe leaped in her womb, and Elizabeth was filled with the Holy Ghost. You want to have a spirit-filled child? Then have a spirit-filled mother. Do you want to have a spirit-filled child? Then have a spirit-filled father. Would you turn over just a little further in Luke chapter number 1 and look at verse number 67. The Bible says, and his father Zacharias was filled with the Holy Ghost and prophesied, saying. Do you see the pattern here? There is one key ingredient found in all three members of the family. Zacharias was a spirit-filled man. Elizabeth was a spirit-filled woman, and John the Baptist then became a spirit-filled young man. I want to tell you today on the authority of the Word of God that God's will for your family is that every member of that family be filled with the Holy Spirit. Not just saved family members, Spirit-filled family members. You see, very often in a home, every member of the family is saved, but still that home is not what it ought to be. You can be saved without being spiritual. You can be going to heaven someday without being allowing the Lord to have His rightful place in your home and heart today. To be filled with the Holy Spirit literally means to be controlled by the Holy Spirit. There's a great parallel to Luke 1:15. Luke 1:15 is where it says of John the Baptist that he'll not drink wine nor strong drink, he'll be filled with the Holy Ghost. Connect that to Ephesians 5:18. And be not drunk with wine wherein is excess, but be filled with the Spirit. You see the connection here between those two verses. God does not want you under the control of wine and strong drink. He wants you under the control of the Holy Spirit. He doesn't want you consumed with worldly things, temporal pleasures. He wants you consumed with spiritual power, with divine resources. Now, let's connect this for just a moment. Do you remember we identified all the individuals in the home? That's where we started here. We identified this couple. May I say to you, He wants every married couple to have a Spirit-filled marriage. Your marriage will not be what it ought to be with just the two of you. It takes three. And the third is the Holy Spirit of God. So, you must be a Spirit-filled couple. We identified the Father. It's not enough to say, I'm Dad, I'm in charge. No, no, the Holy Spirit must be in charge of you. You must be a Spirit-filled man. It's not enough to say, we have Mother, Mother's in the home, good. Is the Holy Spirit in His rightful place in mother's life? It must be a Spirit-filled mother. It's not enough to say we have a child. He has so much potential. He has so much promise. I tell you this, the only potential any sinner has on his own is the potential to destroy his own life. Now, the only seeds that we carry within us are the seeds of our own destruction apart from the Lord. We must have the Holy Spirit of God. And it's my conviction that when the Holy Spirit has His rightful place in each individual and the Holy Spirit fills a family, fills a home, it produces every other good thing. As a matter of fact, go back to those three verses to each occasion here where we have a Spirit-filled family member and notice what grows out of it. In verse number 15, there is a beautiful humility or beautiful holiness rather that's connected to the filling of the Holy Spirit. He's great in the sight of the Lord. He doesn't drink wine or strong drink. He is filled with the Holy Ghost. So there is holiness that grows out of the fullness of the Holy Spirit. In verse 41 in Elizabeth's life, it's humility that grows out of the fullness of the Holy Spirit. She speaks with such a humility and worship. She speaks with an awe of who God is and what God is doing. In verse 67, when Zacharias speaks, after he's filled with the Holy Spirit, he's honoring Christ. In fact, this is interesting. When Zacharias begins to speak, it is not John the Baptist he speaks of, it is Messiah. Isn't that amazing? Why? Because the one thing the Holy Spirit wants to speak of is always Jesus. He came to lift up Christ. And so I believe when we're filled with the Holy Spirit, there'll be holiness in our home. There'll be humility in our home. There'll be the honoring of Christ in our home. It will show up in the way you treat one another. It will show up in the way you speak. In fact, one of the most obvious things about Spirit-filled people is how they talk. Out of the abundance of the heart, the mouth speaketh. When you are filled with the Holy Spirit, it's going to come out. I believe John the Baptist grew up in a joy-filled home. When we come back to this study next time, I'm going to show you that. This contagious, attractive joy and the difference that it made. Don't miss the source of it. It wasn't that they just had fun together. It wasn't just that they worked hard to have the right kind of home life. No, it was this. They allowed themselves to be people who lived every day filled with the Holy Spirit. I wonder, are you filled with the Holy Spirit at this moment, sir? Ma'am, are you filled with the Holy Spirit today? Young person, are you Spirit-filled? That's not just for your mom and dad. Every individual should at this moment say, Holy Spirit, I yield to you. Take out of my life everything that shouldn't be there, but fill me with the Holy Spirit and let our home be a Spirit-filled home. Only then, when the chief ingredient, the secret ingredient, the Holy Spirit is in His rightful place, will our families be what God always ordained for them to be.
3: For more resources for your marriage and family, visit us at etj.bible and click on the Take the Next Step link, where you'll find many Bible resources that will strengthen your marriage and equip you to raise your children in the ways of the Lord. We highly recommend Scott's book, New Testament Marriage. In it, you'll discover timeless biblical principles from the husband and wife team, Aquila and Priscilla. And these principles are very applicable to your marriage today. From all of us at Enjoying the Journey, thanks for listening today. And until next time, we pray that you will enjoy the journey.

city of Nazareth, unto Judea, unto the city of David, which is called Bethlehem, because he was of the house and lineage of David, to be taxed with Mary, his espoused wife, being great with child. Bethlehem, what a beautiful name. That name, Bethlehem, brings stars to the eyes of our children and brings smiles to the faces of men and women. Bethlehem strikes a chord in our hearts. All the world knows about Bethlehem. Each year as we celebrate the birth of our Savior, the Savior of the world, the Lord Jesus Christ, television cameras are turned on in Bethlehem and they stay on around the clock for several days. People travel from all over the world to go to Bethlehem. Some 650 years prior to the event recorded for us in Luke chapter 2, which we celebrate every Christmas, the Old Testament prophet Micah spoke of Bethlehem when he penned these words, "But thou, Bethlehem Ephratah, though thou be little among the thousands of Judah, yet out of thee shall he come forth unto me, that is to be ruler in Israel, whose goings forth have been from of old, from everlasting." Now that is an astonishing declaration. It is a prophecy, and it is astonishing when you realize that some 650 years later, that prophecy was literally fulfilled. But that prophecy of the Old Testament Micah makes a declaration that out of Bethlehem would come the eternal God. Listen to those words again. "Yet out of thee shall he come forth unto me," that is to be ruler in Israel, "whose goings forth have been from of old, from everlasting." That speaks of God. And on that night, some 650 years later, when there was this wonderful birth of this little baby in Bethlehem, that was Almighty God Himself, the Lord Jesus Christ, the Son of God, come in human flesh. No wonder that brings stars to the eyes of our children and smiles to the faces of our adults. What is this Bethlehem? Micah made reference to the fact that Bethlehem was little among the thousands of Judah. Even today, Bethlehem is a little place. It's located some 5 miles south of Jerusalem, and I guess in one sense could just be considered to be part of Jerusalem, kind of in the suburbs of Jerusalem. Even today, even though it has grown a great deal, it's not a large place. And in the day of Micah, it was very little in Judea. But that is not the first time we hear Bethlehem mentioned in the scripture. It was very near Bethlehem, passing by, or near the little village there, that Rachel was traveling with her husband, Jacob. They loved each other very much. Jacob cared a great deal for Rachel. And on the journey past Bethlehem, Rachel died. Jacob was left heartbroken. He buried her there. If you go by there as a tourist today, just outside Bethlehem, you will see what purports to be the tomb of Rachel. And that's the first time we find this little village of Bethlehem introduced to us in the scriptures. But hundreds of years later, a wonderful love story took place at Bethlehem. It's a love story which has great prophetic meaning for Christmas. The second major character of that love story is a young woman by the name of Ruth. She is not the major character. The major character is a man by the name of Boaz. But Ruth was a widow. She was not one of the children of Israel. Ruth came from a nation which was a cursed nation. She was a Moabitess out of Moab. Ruth was in desperate straits.

0: was famine in the land where Ruth was located with her mother-in-law, and bread was scarce. And so Ruth was in desperate straits. She had no husband to care for her. Her husband had died. She did not come, apparently, from a wealthy family. She did not come from a favored nation, Israel. She came from a cursed nation, so in that sense, she was a cursed woman. Ruth, in short, was helpless. There really seemed to be no hope for Ruth. Life looked desperate for her. She really, in one sense of the word, was condemned to a slow death of poverty and probably starvation. A widow, helpless, with nothing of her own to help herself. But Ruth, along with her mother-in-law, heard that there was bread in Bethlehem. Now that's very interesting because the very name Bethlehem means literally house of bread. And so Ruth, along with Naomi, made her way back to Bethlehem. Naomi encouraged her to stay in her own land, but Ruth had met the God of Naomi, the God of Israel, the God of the Bible, the eternal true God. And she wanted to go back to the land where Bethlehem was located. And so Ruth made her way there. When she arrived there, she did find bread in the land. She was permitted to glean, that is, to pick up the leftovers from the fields as the harvesters went through and cut the grain. And so she was permitted to gather some of the grain as a poor person and as a widow, and she found bread, but it was not much bread. It was the leftovers. And so here was this poor, lonely woman still headed toward a hard lot in life with no one to care for her. But to make a long story short, Ruth came across the path of a wonderful man. His name was Boaz. He was by marriage a kinsman. And before the story ends, Boaz loves Ruth. He takes her under his wing, so to speak. He provides bread for her, and then he takes her as his own wife. Boaz was a man of great wealth, a man of means. And so this poor little widow, helpless, with no future, from a cursed nation, is taken in to the people of God and becomes a woman married to someone of great wealth and so enjoys all the bounty of his household. It is a beautiful love story. And so in the house of bread, Bethlehem, Ruth found bread. She found love and life for herself. It's very interesting as you study the scriptures that you find Ruth and Boaz had a son. And that son became the grandfather of a man that you know very well from the Bible, a man by the name of David. David was a boy who grew up in Bethlehem. This is the city of David, as it's called in the scriptures. And so David grew up in that little town. Actually, he grew up a great deal outside the town, in the fields, away from the little village. There he guarded his father's sheep. David was a shepherd as a boy. David spent the nights out under the stars, and David knew God, and he communed with God. And I think some of those beautiful psalms we read in that book of Psalms, given to us by the Holy Spirit of God, probably were moved upon David's heart even out there under the stars as he watched the sheep. And so David grew up in the city of Bethlehem, the little town of Bethlehem. It was there that the prophet of God came, and he was called out of the fields, the sheep fields, to come. And there David, as a lad, a young man, was anointed to become the king of Israel. It was a long time before he became king, but he was anointed there to become king. So this city of Bethlehem, this little village of Bethlehem, has a wonderful, wonderful story behind it in the scriptures. It is the house of bread. It is a wonderful place. But that brings us to that night, some 650 years after the great prophecy from Micah, "But thou, Bethlehem Ephratah," and incidentally, the word Ephratah simply is a word used to relate to the people of Judah, of Judea. And so Bethlehem and Judea, 650 years later, that prophecy of Micah chapter 5, verse 2 was fulfilled. What a beautiful story it is. The shepherd's fields were still there. They are still there today. If you go to Bethlehem today, you will see that Bethlehem, the village, is built on a ridge 5 miles out of the city of Jerusalem. And if you were up on that ridge, if you were in the village of Bethlehem, you can look down to the east into the shepherd's fields where shepherds still keep sheep even today. As a matter of fact, if you work at it, you can even get your way down there and perhaps mingle among some of the people down there. And so Bethlehem today is still a place, and it was in that first century when the angels came there where the shepherds kept their sheep. You love the story, don't you? Joseph and Mary had made their way to Bethlehem. It was a long, arduous journey for them. They did not take highways like we have them today because they didn't exist like today. There were roadways, but they were difficult to travel. They didn't rent a car from the local car rental agency because there weren't cars yet. Well, there were four-legged cars instead of four-wheel cars. I'm not exactly sure how they traveled from Nazareth to the north down past Jerusalem into Bethlehem. Tradition shows Mary riding on the back of a donkey. I don't know if that was the case, but Mary was with child, and so it was a long, difficult journey. When they got to Bethlehem, they needed shelter, and the little village was full because people who had originated in Bethlehem, who were of the house and lineage, the line of David, had come back for this taxation which had been announced by the Roman emperor. And so there was no lodging available. Can you put yourself in Joseph's place? He must have been somewhat desperate. He knew that Mary, his espoused wife, they had not come together yet. This child that she was carrying was of the Holy Spirit. Jesus was not the son of Joseph. He was and is the Son of God, the eternal Son of God. He was born of the Virgin Mary. But Joseph loved Mary, and he had taken her in marriage by faith, though that marriage had not been consummated yet. And so Joseph's heart must have been greatly concerned for Mary. Where would this child be delivered? And they could find no place. And finally, with no place else to go, they ended up in some kind of a stable. Tradition tells us it may have been a cave. It very well could have been. There are lots of little caves in that region. It could have been a man-made structure, but it was a place where the animals were kept. Now, I don't know if you've been to a stable lately, but they're not the nicest places on earth. They don't make good maternity wards. They're not very clean. I guess they make good maternity wards for cows and sheep, but not for people. But Joseph could find no other place. There was no room for them at the inn. And so it's not recorded for us in Scripture, but I am sure in my heart that Joseph must have done everything he could to clean up that place where the animals were. I'm sure he moved refuse out of that place. If he could find some clean straw, I'm sure he spread that around. There was a manger there. I'm sure Joseph must have done everything he could to clean up that manger. And so the time came and the child was born. We know who that child was. The Old Testament speaks a great deal about him. Isaiah speaks in prophecy about him. Micah identified him in chapter 5, verse 2, as God himself coming to this earth. And so the time came for the birth of Jesus, and he was born. He was wrapped in swaddling clothes, and he was laid in that manger. But meanwhile, outside this house of bread, Bethlehem, the shepherds were going about their nightly duties. In my mind's eye, I think it must have been late at night. I don't know for sure about that, but it was dark. And they were watching over the sheep. Remember, David had had to watch over the sheep, and David had had to deal with wild animals who would have killed some of his sheep, and God gave him the victory over them. And so these shepherds were guarding their sheep at night. Suddenly, without any warning, the angel of the Lord appeared in the sky. Now, I'm sure that was startling. As a matter of fact, the scripture teaches us in Luke chapter 2 that they were startled, and I think that's mildly putting it, the shepherds were. I think if you were out at night, some night, looking at the beautiful stars in the sky, and suddenly a bright and glorious angel appeared and began speaking to you, you'd be somewhat startled. You probably better go inside and take some Alka-Seltzer. You're probably having visions, too much pizza before. But that was not the case that night. This was a real angel, and he came with the most wonderful announcement. And you'll read about that in Luke chapter 2. The angel said to them, "Fear not." Now, he said that because they were afraid. They had been gripped by sudden fright. "Fear not, for behold, I bring you good tidings of great joy, which shall be to all people. For unto you is born this day in the city of David, Bethlehem, a Savior, which is Christ the Lord." Now, when you go back to Micah chapter 5, if you read down a little further from verse 2, which we read today as the prophecy of the birth of Jesus in Bethlehem, if you'll read further in that chapter, you will discover that the one who was prophesied there would come, and he would be a ruler. He would be a king, a great ruler. Well, that's not how he was announced in Luke chapter 2. In Luke chapter 1, when the angel spoke to Mary, he told Mary in chapter 1 that this child was coming to be a great king, a ruler. But in chapter 2, when the angel of the Lord announced him, I am so glad that he did not announce him as a king this time. He announced him as a Savior. Do you know why I'm glad for that? It's what makes us glad and happy about Christmas. It is that before we need a king, we need a Savior. Jesus came to be the Savior. He is coming again someday to be the King. The Bible teaches us that. He's coming in His second coming, and He is going to rule this world from Jerusalem, nearby this city of David, Bethlehem. That's yet in the future, and it will happen. You can count on that on the authority of the Word of God. But on this night, Jesus came as a Savior. This is the Savior, which is Christ the Lord. In verse 14 of Luke chapter 2, this multitude of heavenly hosts, in my mind's eye, I think the sky was filled with angels now. You know, there are very many angels. We don't know exactly how many. But the book of Revelation tells us that there are 10,000 times 10,000 and thousands of thousands. And you multiply that out as best you can, and afterward you just need to put a couple of plus marks after it for the thousands of thousands. There are many, many angels. And I think suddenly the sky was filled from horizon to horizon with those angels, and they were praising God, and here's what they were saying. Verse 14, "Glory to God in the highest, and on earth peace, goodwill to men. Jesus came to this house of bread to be a savior and to bring peace to this earth and peace to men. Now, if you're thinking, you are realizing that there has not been widespread peace on this earth even since that time. There was much war during the remainder of the Roman Empire, and the years that followed in the Western history were filled with wars, and this world is filled with wars today. But dear friend, when Jesus comes back the second time to rule as king, there is going to be peace on this earth for 1,000 years. But he also said, these angels also said, peace, goodwill toward men. Jesus the Savior came to bring the peace of God to the hearts of individual men and women. Bethlehem is the house of bread. Ruth found bread there. Ruth found life. Ruth met a man there who is a picture of the Lord Jesus Christ, the man Boaz. He loved her, even though really there was nothing about her to love. She was not even a person of Israel. So she had nothing about her basically to love. She may have been very beautiful. I kind of think she was. She was certainly a woman with a very sweet spirit. Yet she was lost. That is, she was separated from Boaz and his people and his way of life because she was a Moabitess. Dear friend, when Jesus was born that Christmas some 2,000 years ago, Jesus came to be the bread of the house of bread. We read about that in the Gospel of John, chapter 6, where Jesus himself declared himself to be the bread of life. And Jesus told the people that those who would partake of him, the bread of life, that they would never hunger again. And so Jesus came as the bread of life to the house of bread. And Jesus is the Savior. That's why Christmas is so beautiful and wonderful. As you celebrate Christmas this year, I hope you will focus on that. It should be a time of great joy to your heart. It should be a time of happiness, not just because you're with family and with friends and enjoying some good things of life. Some of you who are watching by way of Rejoice will not be enjoying much of the good things of life because of physical affliction, because of poverty perhaps. And yet you can have a smile at Christmas because Jesus came to the house of bread as the bread of life. Now here's how it plays out today and parallels the story of Ruth so many years before Jesus. Outside of Jesus Christ, you're lost. The Bible tells us that in Adam, all sinned. Adam is the father of all of us. No matter where you're from, what your station in life is, there is only one race on this earth, and that is the human race. We all share a common father, the man who was created by God, created perfect, Adam. But Adam chose to sin. And so Adam's nature, his physical nature, his spiritual nature was passed on down to his children and the progeny who followed them. And so you and I in that line have inherited what Adam left for us. And so, dear friend, when you were born into this world, you were born by nature a sinner like Adam. You didn't have to make a choice on that to start with, because Jesus teaches us in John chapter 3 that all the world is condemned. He tells us that he did not come that night in Bethlehem in order to condemn the world. The world did not need condemnation because we all, as descendants of Adam, stand before God, coming short of the glory of God, like Ruth from a cursed nation, the nation of mankind, separated from God. And so, dear friend, if you have never met Jesus, your estate today is helplessness and hopelessness. You cannot get to God on your own part. The Bible teaches us that reaching God is not by works of righteousness that we have done. We can never measure up to the holiness of God. We can never, never bring ourselves to the place of deserving God's favor because we are accursed people, descendants of a sinner, who in our own choices have made our choices to sin in this life. And so, like Ruth, we stand before God, helpless, no bread. The future has no beauty to it for mankind. But Bethlehem was the city of bread. And Jesus said, "I am the bread of life." And the Bible teaches us that while the wages of sin is death, that's speaking not just of physical death, when your body will die on this earth someday, but that speaks of eternal spiritual death, never ever having access to God. In a place called hell, a literal place of fire and punishment because of the fact that we are condemned because of sin. And so the Bible teaches us that the wages of sin is death, but I'm so glad to give you the good news. There is good news, just as the angels announced the good tidings that night. The good news is that the gift of God is eternal life. It's a gift. It's life, eternal life. And it is through and only through Jesus Christ, who's our Savior. And so when Jesus came and was born as a little baby that night in Bethlehem, the house of bread, he came as the bread of life. And Jesus grew up. He chose to follow the pathway that we as men and women follow physically growing up in this life. He grew to be a little boy. He grew to be a teenager. He grew to be a young adult. He never sinned. He was and is the eternal Son of God, pure and holy. He was, the scriptures teach us, tempted in all points like as we are. He experienced life as we do. Whatever comes your way, Jesus understands that. But the Bible says while he was tempted in all points like as we are, it was yet without sin. He was and is the holy God, and he never sinned as he grew up. When Jesus turned about the age of 30, he began his ministry there in the land of Israel. He left his town of Nazareth, to which he had gone with Mary and Joseph when he was a child. Jesus had grown up there, and he left that little city of Nazareth up in the Galilee, in the edge of the mountains. Jesus began to reach people and tell them the good news that he was and is one with the Father. He was and is the promised Messiah, the Christ who would come. He was and is the Lamb of God, which meant a great deal to the people of Israel because they knew about the Passover Lamb, where the blood was sprinkled to represent the blood of the Lamb of God, which would wash away our sins. And Jesus began to preach and teach the people that he had come and that he would die. And some 3.5 years later, Jesus made his way again to the city of Jerusalem, near Bethlehem, near the house of bread. And there Jesus voluntarily gave himself for sinners. That is, to take your place, to take my place, to stand in our place. And Jesus, the Holy Lamb of God, perfectly sinless, born there and placed in a manger and now grown to manhood, Jesus voluntarily permitted himself to be taken as a prisoner. You remember when the guards came to take him, when he identified himself, they all fell back. They were helpless. They could do nothing. But Jesus submitted himself to them because he had come for that purpose, to be the bread of life, that which would give us life. And so Jesus voluntarily went to the cross. And there one day, outside the city of Jerusalem, on the opposite end from Bethlehem, Jesus let them nail him to the cross. Jesus voluntarily hung on the cross. He could have called 10,000 angels. He didn't even need the 10,000 angels. He could have delivered himself. But he chose to stay there because he looked down the corridors of time, and dear friend, he saw you and he loved you as Boaz loved Ruth. And so Jesus stayed on the cross, and his blood left his body. It was given to wash away your sins, to pay the penalty before a holy God for your sins. Only that could pay for them. And so Jesus died, the Savior, for you. 3 days later, he rose from the grave, proving that he is God, victorious over sin and death. And someday Jesus is coming back for us. And the Bible tells us that whosoever believeth on him should not perish, but have everlasting life. There is the bread of life from the house of bread. If you will believe on Jesus, that's how you partake of Jesus, the bread of life. If you would, right where you are this moment, here in this great crown center just before Christmas, or there by way of your monitor where Rejoice is being streamed, or by the television, if you would right this moment call out to him, just between you and God in your heart, it can be audible words, it does not have to be, it can be from your heart. And if you will tell him, I am helpless, I have a sense of that, I realize that I'm a sinner, and I want help, and I believe in Jesus, and I'm wanting to cast myself upon him. I'm wanting to risk my future totally with him. I believe he died for me. I believe that by calling upon him, he will forgive my sins and give me eternal life and take me to heaven someday. Dear friend, if you will pray that to God in the quietness of your heart right now, the bread of life will become your bread. And that beautiful story in Bethlehem, that account of an actual historic event when that little baby was born and laid in a manger, will become effective for you. It will become more than just a beautiful story by which we celebrate Christmas. It will have eternal meaning for you, because if you will believe on him right now, he will rescue you. He will save you. Would you do that?
1: This is Rejoice Pulpit. And now, a sermon from a past Bible conference at Pensacola Christian College.
2: So much, my brother. I'd like to take just a moment before we turn our attention to God's Word to say thank you to the Lord Jesus publicly for letting me come. I've been privileged to be here through the years many times, and it's always a great blessing of heart to get to come to Pensacola Christian College. I thank Dr. Horton for inviting me to come. I praise the Lord for this beloved man, his lovely wife. My, what leaders you have in them. I thank God for this wonderful staff, for the many kindnesses they always show me as I come to Pensacola. I want to thank you students and friends for your kindnesses, your tenderness of heart, your willingness to listen to my long-windedness, and your prayers. I'm just grateful, and I say thank you to every one of you. I want to thank these two beloved brothers, Brother Richard and Brother Tom, for letting the Lord bless my heart through them. Have they not brought us wonderful messages? And we do praise the Savior for it all. And we feel like that we'll be able to be a better servant of His because we've been here and heard these men and fellowship with you, dear people. I do have one request for you, if I may. I would be so grateful if I could know that you'd put me on your prayer list. Somewhere down there toward the end or anywhere, you could work my name in. I'd be so glad to know that you're praying. Just put Brother James, and you'll remember the old gray-headed guy, and do pray for me. You know, do not be surprised if some morning about 3, you wake up and you wonder why in the world you're thinking about James Crumpton. Or some afternoon as you're right in the middle of a busy job and you wonder why you're thinking about me. And I'll tell you what'll probably be the reason. I'll be off over yonder somewhere weeping before the Lord, asking Him to burden somebody to pray for me in that particular meeting or that particular activity I'm in. And I found out He does it for folk who really are willing to pray for you. So please put my name on your prayer list, and we'll be grateful to you and to Him. Thank you, thank you, thank you for everything. I am indeed grateful. Could we stand together at this time? I just want us to think about one sentence as the basis for our meditation. Then said Jesus, "Father, forgive them, for they know not what they do." Luke 23:34. God will bless His word to our hearts. Thank you. You may be seated. Then said Jesus, "Father, forgive them, for they know not what they do." Some years ago, H.G. Wells wrote a book that he entitled The Country of the Blind. It's a fable. It's a fairy tale. A very interesting one, if you please. He imagines in this fairy tale that a young man in this country in which you and I live leaves here and goes to an unknown country that's cut off from this country by high, precipitous walls. And when he gets there, he finds a country of people without eyes. Nobody has any eyes in the country of the blind. And of course, he is something extraordinary to those people. They wonder why he's so different than they. And they get the experts in that country of the blind to run all kinds of tests to see what makes him so different than they. And they came up with an interesting diagnosis. They said that he had some queer things called eyes, and that these queer things called eyes kept his brain constantly in a situation of irritation and distraction, and that he could never be a normal human being until he had his eyes removed. Well, that isn't the way the fable ends. He continues by imagining this young man falls in love with a sightless maiden in the country of the blind. And would you believe it? She begs him to have his eyes removed so they can get married and live happily ever after. But no, that isn't the way the fable ends. That isn't the way the fairy tale ends at all. You see, beloved, the young man thinks about this country where you and I live, and he decides he'd rather come back than to stay there in the country of the blind. So he returns. Now that's a fable. That's a fairy tale. You may have read the book, or you may have read the book in short form in the Reader's Digest several years ago. But you know, beloved, when I read that fairy tale, I thought of a true story of one who came to the country of the blind. For indeed, when the Lord Jesus left glory and came here to this country where you and I live, He came to the country of the blind. Because we're blind in our sins and our wickedness and on the road to hell. But you know, in the true story, the one who came to the country of the blind is able to do something about our blindness. And he grapples with it as he goes to the cross to pay the awful price for our sins. And that Lord Jesus makes it possible for the blind to see. As we sing Amazing Grace, how sweet the sound that saved a wretch like me. I once was lost, but now I'm found. Was blind, but now I see. At the cross, God did his best. At the cross, man did his worst. Yes, the cross, beloved, is the focal point of all history, the focal point of all experience, the focal point of all revelation. Were it not for the message of the cross, this Bible would not be worth the paper upon which it's written. The message of the cross is to the Bible what my heart is to my human body. The message of the cross is to the Bible what the engine is in the vehicle that you may have driven to this service this morning. Without it, this Bible would be worth nothing. Somebody says, but Brother James, there are many wonderful things in the Bible in addition to the message of the cross. And that's correct. But none of them are accessible to us except first, there's the message of the cross. When the Son of God poured out his life's blood, that we as hell-deserving sinners could become the sons and the daughters of God. He was placed on that cross on that fearful, memorable Wednesday morning. We have a lot of folk who are observing Good Friday. They ought to observe Good Wednesday. He was placed there about 9 o'clock that day. He was there from 9 in the morning until 4 in the afternoon. 7 hours. During those 7 hours, he gave 7 sentences, 7 sayings, 7 words. They're characterized either way by various writers, and there's no harm in expressing them either way. That number 7, as I've said to you already in this series of meetings, is the perfect number. It's the ultimate number. It's God's number. And there's 2 of the 7s, and 2 in the Bible is the number for testimony. So Calvary's God's testimony of perfect redemption in the precious Son, the Lord Jesus Christ. During those hours, he first said, Father, forgive them, for they know not what they do. Later, as he hung between 2 thieves who were both praying to him, he said, Verily, verily, I say unto thee, today shalt thou be with me in paradise. As the morning wore on, he looked down at 5, and there were only 5. Who loved him, that was standing at the foot of the cross, 4 women and 1 man. Oh, fellas, I'm so ashamed of the men, aren't you? Just one who stood with him during those hours of the terrible crucifixion. 4 godly women were there. The Lord Jesus looked down at them, and he gave the third of these last 7 sayings. And in giving it, he gave 3 assignments, 1 to his mother, 1 to his disciple, and 1 for himself. He said, Woman, behold thy son. Behold thy mother. As the day continued, noon came, there was utter and out of darkness over the face of the earth until approximately 3 in the afternoon. Surely that darkness speaks of the black darkness in the charred walls of the damned in the lake of fire and brimstone. There was terrible quietness. And just before those hours were over, he cried with a loud voice, my God, why hast thou forsaken me? At 3 o'clock in the afternoon, the sun began to shine again. And in that last hour, the Lord Jesus gave the last 3 of these 7 sayings. He said, I thirst. It is finished. Tetelestai. That's the word. And finally, Father, into thy hands I commend my spirit. Hallelujah for this wonderful Savior. I want to talk about that first of these last sayings for a little while. In this meditation, Father, forgive them, for they know not what they do. I have a very simple outline for our meditation this morning. First, I want us to look at his praying. Second, I want us to look at his prayer. Many did and have and do think of this as a strange place to pray. The Lord Jesus did not. But many have and do think of it as a strange place. The Romans thought of it as a strange place to pray because they worshiped the God of revenge. And they were used to culprits acting far differently than this culprit acted while he was being crucified. The Jews were used to the culprits spitting at the spectators, making faces at the spectators, and cursing the spectators. And would you believe it, this culprit cried, "Father, forgive them, for they know not what they do." Yes, the place of shame and humiliation, beloved, was changed into a prayer altar, a golden prayer altar, and there the Son communicated with the Father. I think maybe we've talked about and seen so many white crosses and gold crosses that we've lost the significance of the old rugged cross and the shame of crucifixion. And I think that is bad, and I think the Lord would have us to resurrect the reality of the old rugged cross. What shame and what humiliation. You know how it is in our own country. If somebody's electrocuted in the family, what shame and humiliation is brought to that family. I was visiting a home while I was in a meeting over in the state of Kentucky a few years ago, and we went out to lunch, the pastor and his wife and I, and we were sitting there in the living room talking to the man of the house while the ladies were giving the finishing preparations for the meal. And this brother had invited in another couple of families, and they were sitting there with us. And you know how we talk about the family, and he was showing us this picture of this daughter and this picture of this son and the picture of his father and mother. They had them all displayed there in the living room. We all listened, and you know, when he finished, I noticed a picture on the corner of the piano that he didn't mention. And I opened my big mouth and said, "And brother, who is this picture here?" He paused for a moment, and I saw tears begin to trickle out of his eyes, and he said, "Brother James, I had a time mentioning this one. This is one of my sons." He said, "You see, Brother James, he committed a crime, and he was electrocuted. I almost wished that I had not have asked, because of the shame and humiliation that was brought to that father's heart, because one of his sons had committed a crime and had been sent to the electric chair." But beloved, that shame and humiliation is no shame and humiliation at all. Contrast to the humiliation and shame of the precious Son of God as he died on Calvary's cross. The very scene was such that you'd least suspect that it'd be a place of prayer. When they'd come to the top of Golgotha's hill, they'd put the transverse piece of the cross down on the ground. They'd put the upright piece of the cross in the ground. Those big burly soldiers would get back and pounce on the prisoner and knock him down, pull his hands in position, and fasten them to the transverse piece of the cross, has been so well pointed out to us by Brother Richard a little earlier this morning. And then, beloved, they'd tie the ropes around the shoulder blades and pull the culprit into position on the upright piece of the cross and tie those ropes and spike the feet. And there on a cross with his feet 12 to 18 inches above the ground, the Son of God poured out his life's blood that we as hell-deserving sinners could be saved from our sins. Now the artists are somewhat modest about it. They place a loincloth about him for modesty. But no, let them kid you. They crucified the Lord Jesus, stripped stark naked, to make it as humiliating as they possibly could. And on the whipping post, as I described to you in one of the recent messages, they had so beaten and torn and bruised his precious body that prophecy said you couldn't even tell that he was a man. And there the precious Son of God turns a place of humiliation and shame and disgrace into a golden prayer altar. And he calls on the Father, "Father, forgive them, for they know not what they do." It's really, beloved, lineal action, as we say in the grammar. It does not mean that he simply uttered an ejaculatory petition. It was a burning barrage of prayer that came from the lips of the Lord Jesus as they came to the scene on the top of that hill. Do you hear him? "Father, forgive them, for they know not what they do." As they nail him to the cross, do you hear him? "Father, forgive them, for they know not what they do." when they pulled him in position on the cross, when that crowd mocked him, and those hypocritical Pharisees and Sadducees said, "If thou be the Christ, save thyself. Come down from the cross and we'll believe you." And we hear him saying, "Father, forgive them, for they know not what they do." It's possible that that petition came forth from the lips of the beloved Son of God 100 or 150 times that morning there on Golgotha's hill. Yes, they think it's strange that he prayed there, but the first, the fourth, and the last of the seven sayings was a prayer from the lips of God's lovely Son. I say to you, it's interesting to notice in the praying, not only that folk thought it was a strange place to pray, but to notice, beloved, what he said when he said, when he prayed. He prayed, "Father." He was very conscious of his relationship to the Lord God himself, to Yahweh of the Old Testament. You know, when going gets hard and the waters get deep and cold and flood stage and the fires get burning hot, we have a tendency to say, "God's forgotten." But you know, beloved, the Lord Jesus said, "Father." He was conscious of his sonship, of his relationship with the Almighty God. "Father, forgive them, for they know not what they do." He was not only conscious there when the fires of hell surely was already causing his face to turn crimson of his relationship to the Father, but he was also conscious of his mission in dying on that cross. He didn't say, "Father, forgive me." He's the sinless, stainless Son of God, and he had no sins for which to be forgiven. But he said, "Father, forgive them," because his mission was to die for our sins. We say, we sing, we pray, we teach, we preach that Jesus bore our sins. Beloved, that's figurative language. Jesus became sin for us, and God condemned. Could I say it reverently? God damned our sins in his own precious Son on that cross. "Father, Father, forgive them, for they know not what they do." I wonder how many times those words from his lips split the blue on that fearful, memorable Wednesday. I repeat it, "Father, forgive them, for they know not what they do." We move then from the praying until to the prayer. What does the prayer mean? I went to one of these Good Friday services where they had seven brethren, emphasis on the brethren, each to speak on one of these last seven sayings. The first one got up and he began to say, "Father, forgive them, for they know not what they do." He said Jesus was so wonderful, he forgave all of his enemies while he died on the cross. And I sat there and thought, "Why don't you tell us what it means? What does this prayer mean? What is Jesus praying for as he says, 'Father, forgive them, for they know not what they do'?" Well, there are those, the Unitarians and the Universalists, say that the Lord Jesus was forgiving everybody's sins as he cried, "Father, forgive them, for they know not what they do." But that's not what the Lord was praying. That isn't what this prayer meant as he says, "Father, forgive them, for they know not what they do." You see, beloved, I have proof that he was not forgiving everybody's sins. Do you recall on the way up to Golgotha's hilltop that these precious women were weeping and in sympathy and love, they were concerned about what was happening to our precious Lord. And he said, "Don't weep for me. You weep for the judgment that's going to fall on this city for what's taking place here today." Do you recall, beloved, a few hours after he was on that cross with two thieves crying out to him? Both of them changed their minds. Both of them changed their mind and believed that he was the Son of God. But that's far as one of them went. The other one changed his mind, believed he was the Son of God, and also changed his mind about himself and about his sins. And he cried out for salvation and got saved. The other one cried for salvation from crucifixion by saying, "Get down and get us going. They're going to kill us." but he never cried for salvation from his sins. And he died and went to hell. And the other one died and was with Jesus that very day in paradise. So the Lord could not have been forgiving everybody's sins in that very period of time, beloved, when he said that they better be weeping for the judgment that would fall on the city yet to come for the sins of that day. And when in just a few hours, one of the thieves would go to hell and the other would go to paradise. So Jesus was not forgiving everybody's sins. Second place, I would say to you that Jesus was not excusing ignorance. Some folks say, well, if you sin and you're ignorant, it doesn't really count. Oh, yes, it does. To neglect, to ignore, to be careless is sin. And God never winks at sin. He may hold it in abeyance long enough to do something about it that it may be forgiven. But he never winks at sin. Even in the Levitical system, they were required to bring sins for ignorance. Sins of ignorance. They had to offer a sacrifice for that as well. So he was not excusing ignorance. He was not giving a blanket pardon for everybody's sins. 1,000 times no. And then again, certainly he was not praying for blessings on those that crucified him. You know, the liberal theologians. And by the way, the liberal theologian, the neo-orthodox and the neo-evangelical, same traitor in a different coat as far as this preacher is concerned. I say to you, beloved, the charismatic movement today doubtless has some saved folk in it. Doubtless it does. But it is the movement that is the catalyst that's bringing together strange bedfellows in the modern day ecumenical movement. And this preacher believes that it will be the adhesive and cohesive that will seal the modern day ecumenical movement into the world church of the book of the Revelation. And I say to you, the liberal theologians will say in their sarcasm, as they call us slaughterhouse religionists, because we believe there's no forgiveness except through the shedding of the precious blood of the Son of God. They'll say, you ought to thank God they killed him. You ought to thank God he got crucified. You ought to pray for those who crucified him with your slaughterhouse religion philosophy. But beloved, he wasn't praying for a blessing on those who crucified him. He said it had been better for them if they had never been born than they had done what they did, crucifying the Son of God. So I say to you, it wasn't a blanket pardon for everybody's sins. It wasn't an excuse for ignorance. And certainly was not praying a blessing on the perpetrators of the worst crime of all the ages, the crucifixion of the stainless, sinless Son of God. Well, what was it? Was a prayer for himself. He was clearly saying, Father, forgive them and condemn me. Father, forgive them and let me bear the punishment for all of their sins. The sins that all of these would have to be punished far, forever in the lake of fire. And beloved, it's beyond the comprehension of our finite brains. That's exactly what Jesus suffered. I do not believe that he descended in the lake of fire and brimstone. Later he descended into Hades, a Sheol, that is in the paradise or Abraham's bosom, and took out the saved and took them to glory. But beloved, he suffered all the pangs and sorrow and all of the torment that all sinners would have had to suffer forever in the lake of fire and brimstone. We feel like shading our eyes. How can we conceive of such sufferings as the Lord Jesus endured on the cross? Father, forgive them and condemn me. In the furnace of affliction and the torment of all hell, I'll be willing to pay the price for their redemption. Hallelujah. What a Savior. Oh, as we think about it, beloved, I think I'd like to put it this way. He said, Father, forgive them. Luke 23:34. For they know not what they do. You see, the languages from which our Bible's translated are so rich that sometimes it takes three words in our English language to cover one little word in the text from which the book comes.
3: I want us to look at this word that's translated forgive here for just a moment in Luke 23:34. First, if we go back to the 19th chapter of the Gospel of Matthew,

Take them away. You're bothering the Lord. And in the 14th verse of that 19th chapter of Matthew's gospel, Jesus said, suffer little children to come unto me. Now, the word that's translated suffer is the same word that's translated forgive in Luke 23:34. Isn't that interesting? Forgive is not right and suffer wrong. Suffer is not right and forgive wrong. They're both right. The word includes both. Suffer and forgive. 27th chapter of Matthew's gospel. The 46th verse, we hear the Lord cry, Eli, Eli, lama sabachthani. My God, why hast thou forsaken me? The folks standing at the foot of the cross, we're told in the next two verses, said, he's calling for Elijah. And verse 49 says, and they said, let be, see if Elijah will come. The word that's translated let be is the same word that's translated suffer in Matthew 19:14. The word let be is the same word that's translated forgive in Luke 23:34. No contradiction here. What a rich word it is. And to me, it's the way to fully understand what he meant when he said, Father, forgive them, for they know not what they do. What was going on, beloved? The creature was crucifying the Creator. I believe personally that the holiness, the righteousness, the justice, and the wrath of God would have stricken dead into hell every living creature on the globe as they crucified the Son of God, had not the Savior said, Father, Father, hold back the winds of wrath. Postpone the judgment. Let me suffer them now, Father. Not now. Not now. Until they can understand what's taking place here on this day. Holiness, righteousness, justice, and wrath would have damned us all to hell. But love and grace and mercy says, Father, hold back the winds of wrath. Postpone the judgment till these poor dupes of sin can know what's taken place on Golgotha's hill today. Hallelujah. For this prayer, for the Son of God, there's no contradiction. God is a God of holiness, even above his love. God's a God of righteousness. God's a God of justice. God's a God of wrath. And God's a God of love and grace and mercy. So love and grace and mercy is crying out to holiness and to wrath and to justice. Hold back the punishment. Hold back the winds of wrath. Postpone the punishment until they can know what's taking place here today. Hallelujah, beloved. You know what happened? 50 days later, there are 3,000 answers to this prayer because 3,000 sinners came. The judgment was postponed. The wrath was held back until they could hear and know and understand. And 3,000 got born again. At Pentecost, everyone sitting here listening to me or looking at me right now, and you're saved. Hallelujah. You're an answer to Jesus' prayer. He held back the winds of wrath. He postponed the judgment till poor dupes like you and me could know what it was all about. That we could learn that God demands perfect righteousness if you're ever to go to heaven. And God tells us none of us have any, and that we all deserve to go to hell. And yet, in his perfectly righteous Son, he punished the sins of all mankind. Don't believe this junk that he just died for the elect. He died for all sinners everywhere. If I didn't believe that, I'd leave the pulpit, beloved. Because how would I know who I could even tell that they could be saved if we got some kind of predestined elected crowd somewhere? God so loved the whole world that he gave his only begotten Son, that whosoever believeth in him should not perish but have everlasting life. I'm glad that he held back the winds of wrath until the second week in August 1935. When this poor 2x4 preacher
standing here before you.

0: As a lost, hell-deserving sinner yonder in South Carolina, got that prayer answered for me. I heard that he said, come unto me, all ye that labor and are heavy laden, and I'll give you rest. I'd been a Baptist church member for 7 years. I'd have gone to hell if I'd have died. You see, we had a liberal pastor at our church. Sometimes folks say, Brother James, why you take so many pot shots at the liberals? Because they're heretics, beloved. They're liars. They're false prophets. I sat under for 116 years and never even heard the plan of salvation one time. Never even heard the term saved. You look like you'd hear it one time if the guy believed in it, wouldn't you? Never heard a sermon on hell. Never heard a sermon about the blood of Christ as a remedy for sin. I'll tell you, those kind of folk ought to be preached against. Praise God, they can get saved too. They'll come just admit they're no good, hell-deserving sinners and believe in Christ as the virgin-born Son of God who died a substitutionary, atoning death and arose literally, physically, bodily from the grave. Liberal theologians, you know, say it wasn't the body, it was the spirit. Well, the spirit of Jesus never died. If there was no bodily resurrection, there was no resurrection at all. But hallelujah, he arose literally, physically, bodily. And I heard, first time I heard it, almost scared me to death. I'd been a member of the church 7 years, sincere then as I am now. And I thought, you know, you joined the church and tried to live a good life and of course, get baptized and try to live a good life. And I went through that rigmarole, and I lived as morally upright life then as I do now, but I'd have split hell wide open had I died. I'd never heard the real gospel. You who grown up under preaching of the real gospel of Christ, you ought to thank God every day of your life that you heard a preacher who told you how to go to heaven. Oh, that he told you that judgment was going to fall, but Jesus had prayed, Father, not now. Hold back the winds of wrath. Postpone the judgment until they can hear. Believe you me, judgment will fall. It will yet fall. We marvel that the door of grace has been open for 2,000 years since Jesus prayed that prayer. But we're glad it's open this morning. And you can come even now and get born again. We don't know how quick it'll close. But if it closed right now, we could only marvel that the Lord in his grace and mercy held back the winds of wrath for 2,000 years. That we could tell everybody, if we possibly could, that Jesus saves sinners, that Jesus loves sinners, that Jesus has made an atonement for sinners, that Jesus is saying, come, sinner, come, taste and see. The Lord is good. Yes, I love it. That's where I got the idea for my subject. Father, hold back the winds of wrath. Postpone the judgment till these poor dupes of sin can understand what happened at Calvary's cross. He didn't forgive everybody's sins. He didn't pronounce blessing on those who crucified the Son of God. He didn't say that ignorance doesn't matter. He said, Father, condemn me and hold back the wrath till they can understand what took place here today. Some of you are old enough, certainly I remember it very well, back just before World War II broke out, that big Russian bear decided to go up and take the little nation of Finland. I remember I was in meetings in Alabama back in those days, in the early 40s. We'd come in from the service at night. The gentleman whose home I was staying had a radio, and we'd listen to what was going on, how Russia had moved in on the little nation of Finland. They intended to take them. But you know, those Finns were like white on rice when that old bear came in, and they weren't as easily taken as the bear had thought. And I want to tell you a true story that came from an experience in those days when Russia was fighting the little nation of Finland. One night in a small town, 7 godless red communists were captured. They were placed in an improvised jail that would correspond to some of our courthouses in our small Georgia towns, if you please. They were sentenced to be shot at daybreak. It was cold in Finland. Snow was almost waist deep all on the outside. There was a guard placed in that improvised jail to see that those seven godless red communists were kept safely to be shot in the morning. And that guard said that he'd never seen such vile, wicked men as those seven were. He said they walked around those concrete walls and beat their fists until they bled. They cursed, they swore. They cursed the mothers by whom they were conceived and by whom they were born. They cursed the fathers from whom they were conceived. They cursed Roosevelt and Washington. They cursed Moscow. They cursed Great Britain. They told every foul, dirty, sensuous, adulterous, murderous joke they could think of. They laughed. They spit out all of their vile wickedness. That guard said, I'd never seen such depravity of human beings as those seven godless communists were manifesting right there in the improvised jail. But he said about 2 o'clock in the morning, one of those communists by the name of Koshinian walked over in the corner and got down on his knees and placed his head between his knees so that the back of his head was on the floor. You know, kind of like Elijah praying back in the Old Testament days. And for 2 hours, Koshinian was there, not a word. All the others just stood and kind of looked at him and wondered if he'd lost his mind. But along about 4 a.m, he came out of that crumped position. And if you don't believe it's a crumpled position, try it sometime when you pray. Guarantee you'll never go to sleep praying like that. And he started singing, safe in the arms of Jesus, safe on his gentle breast, there by his love o'ershaded, sweetly my soul shall rest. Hark, 'tis the voice of angels born in a song to me, over the fields of glory, over the Jasper Sea. The other six godless red communists said, you fool, what you doing, trying to make Sunday school boys out of me, out of us? He said, no, laugh at me if you will, but what's communism got in us? Nothing. And we'll be shot like dogs at daybreak, fellas. What's communist ever brought us? What's Moscow ever given to us? He said, fellas, I had a mama who was a Christian. She sang me to sleep as a little boy a lot of nights with such songs as Amazing Grace, how sweet the sound. With such songs as On a Hill Far Away Stood an Old Rugged Cross. And he said, fellas, I realized the futility of my whole life tonight. And I got on my knees over here and called on my mama's Jesus and asked him if he'd save me. He said, fellas, I'm glad to report he saved me. Just like Mama used to say, he'd save every sinner who came unto him. There was a deathly silence for nearly 30 minutes. Finally, one of the other fellows said, well, Koshinian, I've raped more women than you ever thought about raping. I've cut off more babies' heads than you ever thought about. I've smashed more men's heads than you ever even conceived of. You think that Jesus would do anything for me? Koshinian said, let's pray and see. And by 4:30, 4:45, all seven of them are on their knees praying. 5 to 5:15 in the morning, beloved, seven of them were standing singing, safe in the arms of Jesus, safe on his gentle breast, there by his love o'ershaded, sweetly my soul shall rest. Hark, 'tis the voice of angels born in a song to me, over the fields of glory, over the Jasper Sea. The guard said, I was so perplexed, I was just batting my eyes. And they got in a huddle and talked silently to each other. As far as I was concerned, they could hear each other, but it was a kind of a whisper. He said, finally, Koshinian came over to me and said, I'm representing the crowd. We'd like to you make a request of your superior officer for us when we're to be shot at daybreak. He said, what is your request? He said, request that we be able to be shot without being blindfolded. He said, I'll be glad to pass the word on. And that guard came to the superior officer and told him what had happened. And the superior officer said, well, what do you recommend? He said, well, sir, I never saw such vile wickedness in my life. From 6 yesterday afternoon or evening until a little past 2 this morning. He said, then there was a great change when one of these guys gotten up from praying, began to sing about heaven and about Jesus. And he said, they consulted with each other. They got on their faces. And he said, at 5 this morning, they're all singing about heaven and about Jesus Christ. The superior officer said, tell them, we'll grant their request and we'll shoot them without blindfolding. 6 o'clock that morning, 7 godless red communists of 12 hours ago marched out in the snow that was almost waist deep. They were lined up beside that improvised jail wall. The superior officer came. 7 of his soldiers with their rifles. They took their positions in front of those godless red communists of 12 hours ago. And the officer said to Koshinian, is there any word from you or your men before I command my soldiers to fire? He said, yes, sir, we'd like to sing a song. Those 7 godless red communists 12 hours ago who were now blood-washed believers in Christ began to sing on that icy cold air, safe in the arms of Jesus, safe on his gentle breast, there by his love o'ershaded, sweetly my soul shall rest. Hark, 'tis the voice of angels born in a song to me over the fields of glory, over the Jasper Sea. The last note, the last word of the little chorus died out on icy cold air. And the commander said, fire, and 7 rifles fired as one, and 7 godless red communists of 12 hours ago slunk down, 12 blood-washed believers in the Lord Jesus, and went to heaven. That was 7 more answers to the Savior's prayer. Father, Father, hold back the winds of wrath. Postpone the judgment till these poor dupes of sin can know what's taking place here today. Hallelujah. What grace, what mercy, what love, what compassion. Are you here today without Christ? I'm happy to tell you, I got good news for you. The door of grace is still ajar. I can still say, come, sinner, come. Because the Father has held back the winds of wrath. He's postponed the judgment in answer to the request of his beloved Son that you could hear and that you could be saved today. No, it doesn't matter who you are. Philip Bliss, the hymn writer, said he had a lot of trouble getting assurance of his salvation. He said he knew it said whosoever will, but he said, I think if it had said Philip Bliss, then I could have been sure I'd come as a whosoever will, but I lacked assurance, he said. I just wished it had said Philip Bliss until one day I met another man whose name was Philip Bliss also. And he said, I thanked God that the Bible didn't say that God so loved Philip Bliss because we'd have never known which one. I was glad it was for both Philip Blisses and for all sinners everywhere. If you've never heard before, you've heard enough this morning to go to heaven. And he's saying, come, sinner, come, for all things are now ready. He's held the door of grace ajar for 1900 years. What compassion, what patience, what long suffering. But that door's going to close. I don't know how soon, but I'm glad it's open today. I can say you can come. Father, forgive them. They know not what they do. Father, hold back the winds of wrath. Postpone the judgment till they can know what's taken place here today. Hallelujah. What a Savior. Every head bowed.
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3: No person needs to pursue pride. Carnal pride is the natural resting place of a person's heart. In contrast, 1 Peter 5:6 calls people to humble yourselves, therefore, under the mighty hand of God. Notice that the task to pursue humility is given to us. It says, humble yourselves. So what's your plan to humble yourself? I suggest that plan should begin with the phrase, under the mighty hand of God. What good thing do you have that you didn't receive from God's mighty hand? The answer is nothing. Humility begins with the realization that every positive thing I am and every good thing that I have is all because of God's lavish grace through the provision of His mighty hand. Pursuing humility starts with praising God. Be sure to take time to humbly adore Jesus for His grace in your life.
2: That was James C. Johnson. He serves as the pastor of North Stone Baptist Church in Pensacola, Florida. 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
4: Turn, please, to Galatians chapter number 1. Galatians chapter number 1. Getting right into the message tonight because I have a lot of sermon and a little time. And so, the Lord willing, we'll get through the message tonight. The Bible says in Galatians chapter 1, beginning in verse 1, and we'll read through verse 9, Paul, an apostle, not of men, neither by man, but by Jesus Christ and God the Father who raised him from the dead. And all the brethren which are with me unto the churches of Galatia, grace be to you and peace from God the Father and from our Lord Jesus Christ, who gave himself for our sins that he might deliver us from this present evil world, according to the will of God and our Father, to whom be glory forever and ever. Amen. I marvel that you are so soon removed from him that called you into the grace of Christ unto another gospel, which is not another, but there be some that trouble you and would pervert the gospel of Christ. But though we or an angel from heaven preach any other gospel unto you than that which ye have heard, which we have preached unto you, let him be accursed. As we said before, so say I now again. If any man preach any other gospel unto you than that ye have received, let him be accursed. I want to preach to you tonight after we pray on the subject of the old cross and the new. The old cross and the new cross. Heavenly Father, I pray that you would bless us tonight. Help me to bring the word with clearness and with power. Lord, touch me by your Holy Spirit. You know, Lord, that in myself I am weak and I am trembly. But I pray that you would strengthen me by the touch of your Spirit. Not only, Lord, touch me, but touch the audience tonight. And may their hearts be in tune and in touch with you. In Jesus' name, amen. The Apostle Paul, in writing the book of Galatians, wastes no time in getting to the point of the message to the churches of Galatia. I noticed in verse number 2 that he said, I'm writing to you, but not only me, but all the brethren that are with me. So not only was Paul concerned about the error that was going on there, all the others that were with him were concerned about the false doctrine that had crept into the church at Galatia. And so he wastes no time diving right in to correct the problem right here in chapter number 1. Just as fast as a surgeon would cut a cancer from someone's body, or as fast as a lifeguard would jump into a pool to save a drowning child, the Apostle Paul goes right to the point of the problem there. When it came to defending the gospel and the purity of the gospel, there never was a more zealous advocate for the gospel of Jesus Christ, the true gospel, the pure gospel of Jesus Christ, than the great Apostle Paul. He defended it in all courts. He defended it before the apostles in Jerusalem. He defended it before Festus and Agrippa, and later, ultimately, he defended it before Nero. Paul would not stand for anyone to pervert the simple teachings, the true teachings of the gospel of Jesus Christ. When others tried to add things to it, like the keeping of the law of Moses, as is the case here in the book of Galatians, or as some supposed superior knowledge, as is the case in the book of Colossians, he quickly responds not with arguments, but with truth. In Galatians, He quickly establishes the basis of the gospel. In verse number 4, he says, Jesus Christ gave himself to deliver us from this present evil world. And that is the true heart of the gospel. Jesus Christ came and died on the cross and gave himself so that you and I could be saved. Now, how did he accomplish this? By making the payment that was required of God for man's sin. For the wages of sin is death, we're told. The soul that sinneth, it shall die. And so Jesus dying on the cross met the demand of a righteous God so that God could be just and the justifier of all who would trust him as their Savior. Paul defended the gospel. In Paul's day, people were forever trying to add things to the gospel. In these modern times, or at least it seems in the last 100 years or so, people are trying to take things away from the gospel. Today, some downplay the necessity of Holy Ghost conviction and the new birth. I still am just old-fashioned enough, I suppose, to believe that a person first must be get under conviction of the Holy Spirit before they can get saved. I believe it is a work of grace in a person's heart that's done by the Holy Spirit that brings them to faith and repentance in Jesus Christ. I believe a person needs to get under conviction. I like to see a person sorry for their sins. Now, it doesn't mean everyone has to have a traumatic experience. Doesn't mean that at all. But it does mean that a person needs to understand that they are a sinner and that their sin has condemned them to hell and that Jesus Christ is their only hope and that they have an inward sense of sorrow and true repentance toward Jesus Christ. I don't believe in lordship salvation. I don't believe in that. But I do believe that a person needs to get under conviction. I don't think we need to take that away from the gospel. Others today ignore the problem of the inherited sin nature, saying that man is innately good and that he's only corrupted by his environment. Well, we know that's not so. Many people have completely forsaken the preaching of the judgment of God, and they've turned their churches into centers for motivational speaking and make me feel good conferences. No longer, it seems, are we to call upon men to judge themselves by the perfect law of God and then flee to the cross for forgiveness. We're supposed to help them to develop more self-esteem and help them feel better about themselves and just encourage them to love themselves right out of their sins. That seems to be the modern method today. They are preaching a gospel, but it's another gospel. Like Paul said, it is a perverted gospel. Twice in this text that we read tonight, Paul said, if they preach to you any other gospel, let them be accursed. I mean, Paul was adamant about this thing. And as a result of the modern movement of our Laodicean church age, it seems that we are replacing the old cross with the new cross. The old cross, it's like the old cross, but different. The likenesses are only superficial, but the differences are fundamental. The old cross made no accommodation. The differences are fundamental. And the old cross, number one, made no accommodations for the world. What has developed in the last 50 years or so with the advancement of the charismatic movement is a Christianity that is seeker-friendly, financially prosperous, but spiritually poor. Like the church at Laodicea, he said, you're rich, but you don't know that you're poor. They have all the outward trimmings and all the outward surrounding things and all the outward movements, but inwardly they're so shallow they have nothing. The old cross calls for sacrifice. The old cross calls for separation from the world and a lifetime of dedicated service. The old cross means the end of the line for old Adam's proud flesh. It means the end of one journey and the beginning of another. It means the end of the old life of sin and the beginning of a new life in Christ. That's the old cross. That's the one our forefathers preached. The old cross presents a picture of shame and suffering and humiliation and agonizing pain. It paints upon the dark background of a gathering storm of judgment the glorious picture of God's everlasting love to fallen man. That's the preaching of the old cross. The old cross is a symbol of death. In Roman times, the man who picked up his cross and started down the road, he knew that he was never coming back again. If he was condemned to die and was to be sent out to be crucified, he knew that that was the end of the line. It meant the violent end of a life lived in sin. For the wages of sin is death, and the soul that sinneth it shall die. The cross made no compromise with any man. It spared nothing, but it slew all men completely. I'm talking about in Roman times. It did not seek to stay on good terms with its victims. It was cruel and hard. And when its work was finished, the life of that man was no more. In the early church times, and for centuries to follow, those who chose to walk the Calvary road knew what it meant to take up your cross and follow Jesus. Every Jew around Jerusalem, every Jew and every felon feared the cross. Many had lost their lives at the hands of the Romans. They knew far better than anyone else what it meant to take up the cross and follow Jesus. I can imagine that every single time Jesus said, "Let him deny himself, take up his cross, and follow me," I can just imagine that a shiver ran down the spine of the apostles. A recoiling took place in their soul and in their spirit as Jesus said, "Let him deny himself, take up his cross," because in their mind they could see a man hanging in agony on the cross, dying a slow, agonizing death. We don't see that picture today, but they did. They knew what it meant to pick up your cross. They knew that it literally meant the end of the way life used to be. It was a life of sacrifice that was, and a commitment that was final and decisive. Yet some have followed him. While many turned back and walked no more with him, others followed him with their whole heart. And for them, turning back was not an option, and dying to self was their crucifixion. When Paul cried out, "I am crucified with Christ," he was talking about dying to self and to the pleasures of this world. He was talking about picking up his cross every single day and following Jesus. That's the old cross. No compromise with the world. No sympathy for its victims. That's the old cross. But what about the new cross of today? The new cross of our generation, of our day. Well, the new cross is not opposed to man. In the new religion, in the modern emerging church movement, the new cross is not opposed to man. It's a new pal. And if understood right, it's the source of oceans of good, clean fun. Today, the cross is somewhat of a good luck charm and a protection from evil for people. The new cross makes no such demands as the old cross. It does not ask for a complete change of heart. It only asks for a mild modification of your behavior. It calls for no separation from the world. It calls for no sacrifice of your life. In the new cross of today, of today's religion, the emphasis is on being is more about God being your servant than it is about you being God's servant. That's the new cross of the day. If you ever watch any of the typical religious programming, you'll quickly see that God seems to be their lapdog. God today is supposed to make us well. He's supposed to make us rich, and He's supposed to take away all of our problems, and never are we to have a dark day in our life. We're never to be challenged. We're never to have a struggle. We're never to have our faith tested in the cross of today. That's the new cross. The new cross does not slay the sinner. Instead of redeeming him and calling him to a holy life, it simply redirects him into a cleaner, jollier way of life, to use a British word. A jollier way of life. For example, if your nature is to be self-assertive, well, then that's great. If you're a self-assertive person, just come and assert yourself for Christ. And if you're an egotist and you just like to brag, just come and join us and do all your bragging in Jesus' name, and everything will be all right. And if you're in the liquor business, you're selling alcohol, why, don't worry. The Bible says, let every man abide in the same calling wherein he is called. There's no change needed. That's the new cross. And if you're a Hollywood star, or if you are a professional athlete, you can have all the babies out of wedlock that you want. You can do it with as many women as you want. And that's okay. Just profess faith in Christ and come join our church, and people will look up to you and say, my, isn't God easy to get along with? Dare I drop a name, Evander Holyfield? One of Atlanta's most famous sons, a member of one of the largest Baptist churches in Atlanta, a man who has given millions of dollars to that church over the years, as I understand it, some 23 children by different women. And yet that's accepted. Are you living out of wedlock? That's all right. We accept you in our church. Do you live, quote unquote, an alternative lifestyle? Does your mate happen to be of the same sexual orientation as you? That's all right. We accept all people. This is the new cross. Even the Lutheran church is splitting over such issues as this. That's amazing. It's amazing. Some of you act like you don't know these things are going on. But it's all over religion, and you're going to confront it. You're going to face it when you leave this campus and you go out into the world. You're going to be confronted with it. You need to decide now, right here in this place, where you're going to stand. Are you going to stand over here with the old cross, or are you going to join the new crowd? Many of you will stand by the old cross, but many of you will be compelled by friendships, relationships, and family, and you'll join the new cross. You'll stand by the new cross. And if your name is Michael Jackson, and you have lived in luxury and pleasure, and you have done so many despicable things that you cannot even stand to look at yourself in a mirror, and if you happen to die by drug overdose at the age of 50, don't worry, the Reverend Al Sharpton will preach you right into the heavenly choir, and you can moonwalk on the streets of gold. That's the new cross. You say, I don't like that kind of preaching. Well, the devil doesn't either. It's You're not so tender that your ego is being bruised, is it? You're not so immature that you don't understand that the battle that we're facing today is a battle for the hearts and lives and souls of men. And unless we stand over here by the old cross, another generation will be lost. And I'm simply saying that the new cross of today's modern church does not call for a life of separation. It does not call for the crucifying of the old man. One way you know this for sure is that drive by some of these modern emerging church type churches. On Sunday morning, their parking lots are full, but on Sunday night, their parking lots are empty. A few years ago, there was a magazine came out in the Atlanta area, the Atlanta Magazine, a local paper, and the articles were there. There was an article in there about how it was the in thing, the popular thing, it was the socially right thing in Atlanta now to be seen in one of the big churches on Sunday morning. But ask them, do they have a soul winning ministry? Ask them, do they have a prayer meeting? Ask them, do they have some outreach to their community? And they'll look at you like you're funny. The old cross and the new cross, two different things. The new cross has given birth to a new kind of evangelism. In this new kind of evangelism, the preacher doesn't call for repentance. He doesn't call for the forsaking of all known sin. That would offend their tender egos. His goal is to assimilate you and to bring you into their fellowship where you are offered the same activities and pleasures of the world, only in a Christian environment. No need for separation. No need for dedication. Everything is about enjoyment. Are you a rock and roller? Great. You can come play in our rock band. They've got them. Can you make a rap? Can you rap and make a rhyme with Bible words? Great. We can use you too. Are you so spiritually shallow that the old hymns of the faith just bore you to death? Are you? If you are, then that's all right, they say. We never like those old doctrinal truths anyway. Doctrine, that divides. And I'll tell you something else. One day it'll divide the sheep from the goats. In this new kind of evangelism, may make many converts, but I wonder, does it really make many Christians? And many disciples of Jesus Christ. You say, preacher, I've never heard you preach so mean. I don't feel mean. I'm not feeling mean in my heart. I do feel like I'm trying to warn you that out there that you will be easily caught up in the excitement and enthusiasm of these quote-unquote emerging churches. And if you don't look a little deeper, you'll be fooled. And you'll wind up shipwrecking the faith. Now, we're told these days, and some say the evidence is surely mounting, that the church that clings to the old cross should not expect to see any growth. I don't think that's true myself. I know of several good, solid, independent, fundamental Baptist churches that are running a house full and growing. Dr. Gary Moore, our vice president with the GPA, has a church up in rural Pennsylvania, just about an hour and a half or 2 hours out of Philadelphia. And he's out there on the side of the road, and there's nothing around him but Amish farms, and he's running 550, running a house full. Dr. Don Richards over at Corinth in Loganville, I was speaking to him the other day. I suppose his church will seat about 1,000 or 1,200. He said, we had a packed house. I don't believe that God is done with us. I'm afraid the problem is we feel like we're done with God. And while the emerging church is continuing to reflect more and more of the nature of the church of the Laodiceans, I want to say to you tonight that I think I'll just keep the old cross. The one that became a place of sacrifice and of substitution, that's my cross. That's the one that I should have died on. That's my cross, the old rugged cross. Galatians chapter 6, verse 14, Paul said, "But God forbid that I should glory, save in the cross of our Lord Jesus Christ, by whom the world is crucified unto me, and I unto the world." Oh, my beloved, my friends tonight, don't be fooled into forsaking the old cross. Preach it from the pulpit. Preach that old cross from the pulpit. Proclaim it from the marketplace, in the marketplace, and preach it and hold it up till Jesus comes. Where are you going to stand tonight? You going to stand over here by the old cross? Or are you going to join the new crowd? This cross over here is bloodstained. This cross over here has never seen a drop of blood. This cross over here calls for sacrifice. This cross over here says no sacrifice is needed. I'm just going to stay with the old cross.
1: This is Rejoice Pulpit. It's time for a message from the former pastor of Campus Church, Dennis McBride.
5: Luke chapter 6. Would you join me in Luke chapter 6? Big hole over here tonight. It's bath night for the freshmen. You're going to tell them I said that, aren't you? Our freshmen are out in the service tonight. We have something else for them to do. That explains that. I just wanted you to know about that. We have an activity coming up that I asked Dr. Molinax to let me make this announcement because I wanted to really help you understand. We're having a Triple L cookout on Saturday, April the 28th, from 11 to about 2. It's a potluck style. We have sign-up sheets in the atrium. We need you to sign up for all the items for this. Bring your own lawn chair. We're going to have a lot of fun on this particular day. And we're going to need all the food there, the hamburgers and hot dogs and potato salad and coleslaw, southern pecan pie. I don't know if that's on the list, but it should be. And I'm going to make sure there are at least 3 or 4 homemade ice cream churns there. Just bringing back memory when I was a kid, although I hated it when I was a kid because they made me crank it. Did you ever do that? Till your arm fell off. But we are going to have a lot of fun, just fellowship and a wonderful few hours together. But the fun is going to be something. We're going to have a hog calling contest. I've never been to one of those. I thought it'd be fun. See how many of our older folks have actually called hogs and still remember how to do it. We're going to have a horseshoe tournament, which I'm sure will end in a fist fight somewhere along the line. And all the fellowship you can stand. Please make your plans to be with us on April the 28th at Camp of the Pines for a potluck cookout. Looking forward to being with you. Luke chapter 6. I love stories that present the Lord Jesus Christ as truly a man of compassion and present us as people that needed it. And tonight, I'd like to share some basic thoughts with you about the man with a withered hand. Luke chapter 6. Read with me the first 5 verses. It came to pass on the second Sabbath after the first that he went through the cornfields, and his disciples plucked the ears of corn and did eat, rubbing them in their hands. And certain of the Pharisees said unto them, "Why do ye that which is not lawful to do on the Sabbath days?" And Jesus answering them said, "Have ye not read so much as this, what David did when himself was an hungered, and they which were with him? How he went into the house of God and did take and eat the showbread and gave also to them that were with him, which is not lawful to eat but for the priests alone." And he said unto them, that the Son of Man is Lord also of the Sabbath. And it came to pass also on another Sabbath that he entered into a synagogue and taught, and there was a man whose right hand was withered. Look at the hunger in verse 1. Does it strike you as in any way strange that these men are serving the Lord Jesus Christ? They are walking with him. They are doing exactly what he wants them to do. They are in his will. They have not forsaken him. Others come and go. They are with him all the time. And they're walking through this field and they are hungry. They're serving, but they're hungry. They're obedient, but they're hungry. They're exactly where they should be when they should be, but they're hungry. There's no Chick-fil-A around. There's no McDonald's nearby to go grab a quick bite of something to eat. The Lord led them through this cornfield, and as they go through that cornfield, they begin to pull off ears of corn and pull back the shuck and work those kernels off in their hand and eat it raw. It maybe is not mama's cooking, but it took care of the problem. But they were hungry. There's a dangerous belief among Christian people today that if I'm serving God and I'm doing what I'm supposed to be doing, I will never have a need. The health and wealth idea. Now, God said he would meet all our needs. The problem is, much of what we call a need is more of a want. These men were hungry. You do understand that serving the Lord will require in your life at some point sacrifice. I'm not sure we're prepared for that. I believe we expect for God to give us anything and everything, no matter what, just because we're serving him. And the servant that serves God because God meets all of his needs isn't a faithful servant. These men were hungry, and it's important for you to know and understand in your heart that serving the Lord may require and often does require sacrifice. Sometimes the Lord gives you crying need to drive you to him so we can use you on a different level. Those needs will be there. We've been looking at Matthew chapter 6, verse 33, seek ye first the kingdom of God and his righteousness, and all these things shall be added unto you. And he tells us, don't worry about those things because those are things the Gentiles seek. Well, what things is he talking about? And we read those verses together on Wednesday night several times in the last month. And if you go back and look at it, you'll find this. You'll find mammon mentioned. You do understand, don't you, that money's necessary for life. You have bills you have to pay. You have things you have to purchase. Money wasn't the problem. It was serving money that was the problem. And God said, I'm going to take care of your financial needs. We have students sitting here in this auditorium tonight that have financial needs. In just a few weeks, we're going to have final exams, and your bill might not be paid. And you're sitting here tonight thinking, I don't know how that bill is going to be paid. I've hung out at Walmart for the last several Friday nights and found nobody I can mug. God knows you have need of money. And he said, if you will serve me, I will meet your needs. All these things shall be added. God knows about your money issue. When I went to college, I did not trust the Lord for money. I stayed out 1 year and thought, okay, I'll work a year and save some money and I'll have the money to go to college and that'll be better and I won't have to depend upon anybody. And I didn't realize I was thinking that way, but I was also thinking I wouldn't have to depend upon God. Well, God took care of that for me. My transmission fell out in the street. Once I got that finished and paid for, all four master cylinders in my braking system blew out. 3 weeks before time to go to college, I was flat broke. God said, you're going to learn to trust me. Learn to trust me. God will never lead you where he will not provide for you. and you're sitting here worried and wondering, you remember Matthew 6. Don't give thought to these things. Those are things the Gentiles seek. You seek my kingdom, I'll take care of the things. And he will. You trust him. What else is listed in Matthew 6? Well, life. Don't worry about your life. God has a plan for your life. God knows exactly what he wants to do with you. God knows where he wants to send you. God knows how he wants to use you. And I wish you wouldn't worry about it. I wish you'd just trust him. Just live for him and let him take care of the life that you're going to live. Had I known the things that I was going to do in my life, I might not have lived my life. It was scary. God didn't tell me half the things he was going to have me do because he knew it would frighten me. But the time it was time to do that next thing, my heart and my mind and my will had been prepared by him to do the next thing. Don't worry about your life. Just serve. What else does he mention? Food, drink, clothing. These are the things he says he will provide for us. Just serve him, and he's going to take care of all those things. Now, here's a thought I wanted to share with you in Luke chapter 11 and verse 13. In Luke 11, 13, the Lord is talking to his disciples. He says, look, spiritual guidance is going to come through the Holy Spirit. If ye then, being evil, meaning not holy and righteous like God, know how to give good gifts unto your children, how much more shall your heavenly Father give the Holy Spirit to them that ask him? We look at the Lord and say, I want these gifts. I want all these things that for me are more actual wants than needs. And the Lord says, I'm going to give you exactly what you need to serve me. I'm going to give you the money that you need. You just walk with me. I'm going to give you the food. I'm going to give you the drink. I'm going to give you the clothing. I'm going to take care of the doors that'll be open. I've got your life in my hand. I'm going to take care of all these things, and I'm going to give you the best gift possible. I'm going to give you the Holy Spirit. When we think about giving our children gifts, we think about things. God said, I'm going to give you the Spirit of God. If you will just serve me, I'll give you exactly what you need to serve me. And you need the Spirit of God, a good gift from him. They walk through that cornfield hungry. But don't miss the fact that Jesus led them through the cornfield. And he took care of the need. Look at heresy in verse 2 of Luke chapter 6. Certain of the Pharisees said unto them, Why do ye that which is not lawful to do on the Sabbath days? They pounced on this. I found that interesting. Where are they? They're obviously out in some kind of an agricultural area. They're not in a city. They're walking through a cornfield. And the Pharisees are still there. They're following them around and watching them. And as soon as they saw him pluck those ears of corn and go to work on them, well, I can see one of them now run up to him in probably a very high, squeaky, irritating voice. Why do ye that? That's not lawful on the Sabbath. And the Lord was patient. The Sabbath requirement was extremely simple. Would you look at it with me? Exodus chapter 20. They've complicated the Sabbath to the point it's a burden on everybody. God never intended that. In Exodus chapter 20, in verses 8 to 11, we read exactly what the Lord intended for the Sabbath. And you'll find it to be for man. Exodus 20, verse 8. Remember the Sabbath day to keep it holy. 6 days shalt thou labor and do all thy work, but the seventh day is the Sabbath of the Lord thy God. In it thou shalt not do any work, thou, nor thy son, nor thy daughter, thy manservant, nor thy maidservant, nor thy cattle, nor thy stranger that is within thy gates. For in 6 days the Lord had made heaven and earth, and sea, and all that in them is, and rested the seventh day. Wherefore the Lord blessed the Sabbath day and hallowed it. The Sabbath was for man. Jesus said that. Man wasn't made for the Sabbath. The Sabbath was made for man. This is a day of rest. You're going to work 6 days and you're going to take that day off. And you're not going to work, and you're not going to make your children work, and you're not going to make your servants work, and you're not going to make your animals work. You're going to just rest that day. And that's as simple as the Sabbath commandment was. And they

day before the Sabbath and hide out there somewhere two meals of food, you could call that place your dwelling. And now you can go another 1,000 yards beyond that point. It was ridiculous, all the laws they had written and the loopholes within those laws. It's like a tax code. You can figure a way around everything. But it was just a burden on people. What constituted work? The rabbi said this: you can't lift anything that weighs more than a dried fig. Anything more than that is work on the Sabbath. Ladies, you'll appreciate this. The rabbis passed this little regulation on the Sabbath that a woman may not look in a mirror on the Sabbath day. Because if she does, she might find a gray hair. If she plucks it, that's work. You know, when I read that, I thought of this. I kind of felt sorry for the men. Stay with me. You've worked all week and you finally get a day to spend with your wife and she's not allowed to look in the mirror that day. It was an endless, mind-boggling pettiness. It was burden heaped upon burden. Here's what they were really saying to them: by plucking ears of corn, you're reaping. By rolling them in your hands, you're sifting. By rubbing grains together, you're threshing. By bruising the cob, you're grinding. You're working on the Sabbath. But it was all heresy. They had twisted the Sabbath to the point it was burden upon burden. The Lord gave them a history lesson in verses 3 and 4 of chapter 6 in Luke. Jesus answering them said, Have ye not read so much as this? I taught for 30 years. I asked that question a lot. Have ye not read so much as this, what David did when himself was in hungered and they which were with him, how he went into the house of God and did take and eat the showbread and gave also to them that were with him, which is not lawful to eat but for the priests alone? Fellas, have you not read your Bible? Did you not read about David? David was hungry and he ate the showbread. What's the showbread? It's holy. It's sanctified unto God. It was the bread in the tabernacle. It was baked daily. It was put there as a show. By the way, it's a picture of Jesus Christ as the bread of life. And you weren't supposed to eat that. That was just for the priest. That David comes along and the priest has just changed out the showbread and he has those loaves with him. And David says, why don't you give me those loaves? He says, I can't. This is not common bread. This is bread that belongs to God. And David said, basically, give me the bread. And he ate it. Now, the interesting thing about that story is this. It didn't happen on the Sabbath. They're attacking Jesus because he's breaking the Sabbath. The story he gives them had nothing to do with the Sabbath. The answer he's given them is basically this. You need to understand that man is more important than ritual. And God cares about people. All you care about is law and ritual. And that was the point he was trying to make to them. Then Jesus lays a real bombshell on them in verse 5. He said unto them that the Son of Man is Lord also of the Sabbath. Their veneration of the Sabbath made that comment kind of amount to blasphemy. What's he really saying? I own the Sabbath. What are they thinking? Who does he think he is? Does he think he can just do anything willy-nilly on the Sabbath? Yes, he does. He created the Sabbath. It's his. They didn't quite get it, but it angered them. And with that background and that setting, that same group follows him to town. Look at a healing in verses 6 through 11. Came to pass also on another Sabbath that he entered in the synagogue and taught, and there was a man whose right hand was withered. Scribes and Pharisees watched him, whether he would heal on the Sabbath day, that they might find an accusation against him. But he knew their thoughts and said to the man which had the withered hand, rise up and stand forth in the midst. And he rose and stood forth. Then said Jesus,

0: Jesus unto them, I will ask you one thing. Is it lawful on the Sabbath days to do good or to do evil? To save life or to destroy it? And looking around about upon them all, he said unto the man, stretch forth thy hand. And he did so, and his hand was restored whole as the other. And they were filled with madness and communed one with another what they might do to Jesus. They're watching every move he makes, and he knows that. They see the withered man and they see the Lord, and they know he's probably going to do something compassionate for that man. You would have thought they would have rejoiced in that, but they did not. They're just watching him. Look at the man with me. He couldn't use his right hand. The word withered means arid. Arid, of course, means dry. Secondary meaning is shrunken. The hand was dried, shriveled, shrunken. The word withered covers it pretty well. I'm sure that was a hand he hid. He probably kept it somewhere in a fold in his cloak. Or if he had something akin to a pocket, he would keep it there. Or he wore a billowy type cloak and kind of kept the hand in the folds on the side. It was not a hand he brought out for anything. He kept it hidden. It was a source of embarrassment. It was a source of pain to him. It affected him in at least three ways. Physically, he's handicapped and dependent upon others. He's in the synagogue. When the Lord calls him to arise. That means he was seated. He's probably begging in the synagogue. He's not near the front. He's somewhere back in the back in the shadows, because the Lord not only told him to arise, but to come forth. He's back there somewhere, hiding. It bothered him emotionally. He's extremely self-conscious. He's inferior to other men. He's envious of men with a normal lifestyle. He feels bad. He feels not like other people. He feels like he's a source of embarrassment to himself and to his family and everybody who sees him. It affected him also spiritually. He was in the synagogue. I don't know if you've come to this point in your life yet, but one day I hope you will, to realize that whatever it is in our life that brings us closer to God is a good thing. I look back at my life and I see some extremely painful moments in my life. Life of embarrassment. Moments of failure. Opportunities when I did anything but rise to the occasion. And I look back on those times and realize those failures, those trips, those problems in my life probably did more to cause me to seek God with passion than anything else in my life. He's in the synagogue. He's seeking God. So it's a good thing that he's there. They also saw the master. He moves with compassion for this man, and they knew that he would. They watched him. They watched every move he made. Aren't you glad that Jesus is always moved by our needs? He always is. That man was in the back. That man was in the shadows. That man was hiding from the general public, but Jesus knew exactly where he was. And he saw him and he saw his need. And you're in a huge auditorium full of people, and you may live in a dormitory full of thousands, but Jesus knows exactly where you are. And he knows exactly what your need is. Jesus called out to the man, rise up, stand forth in the midst. Think about those words with me for a minute. Those words will bring criticism. Jesus knows they're watching him. It's going to bring horrible criticism to him. Those words call for faith from that man. You're calling that man to step out when he likes to stay hidden. Those words will unite his enemies. Mark has this same narrative. But Mark tells us at the end of this narrative that the Herodians and the Pharisees got together to destroy Jesus because of this episode. It will unite his enemies to tell this man to stand forth. Then he speaks to the Pharisees. Let me ask you fellows a question. Is it lawful, since lawfulness seems to be an issue with you, is it lawful to do good things on the Sabbath or bad things? Is it lawful to destroy or give life? He didn't wait for an answer, but he looked at them. And I want you to notice in the narrative, he didn't look at the man. The Word of God says he continued to look round about at them when he asked the man, "Stretch forth thine hand." He didn't look at the man, he looked at them. Hey, fellas, is it lawful to do good on the Sabbath or bad things? You think it would be a good thing to give life on the Sabbath or to destroy life on the Sabbath? And while he's still looking at them, he says, "Stretch forth thine hand." And he did so. What's the difference between the person that will leave here tonight clean, conscience swept, heart full, and the one that leaves here tonight with a hand still withered? And he did so. That's the difference. He was willing to take that ugly, withered, embarrassing thing and give it to Jesus. The courage that took, the faith that took, to pull that thing out in public in the midst of everybody and say, "Here is my embarrassing problem," and let the Lord do something about it. And he did so. You do realize that we all have a withered hand. They were filled with madness. Let me explain that to you. They were of their father, the devil. Let me tell you something about your enemy tonight. He wants you to keep that withered hand. If you bring that withered hand out and God makes you whole, you might be worth something to the cause of Christ. He is full of madness. He wants you to stay crippled. He wants you to stay self-conscious. He wants you to stay useless. He wants you to stay impotent. He wants you to stay of no account at all to the cause of Christ. He wants you to keep it in the cloak. He wants you to keep it hidden. He wants you to never bring it out, never give it to the Savior. That withered hand that you carry, that fearful mindset, that temper, that gossipy spirit, that lying tongue, that disobedient attitude, that bad language that pops out of your mouth all the time, that addiction to pornography that you're carrying through life with you, that withered hand that many of you have carried for years and years and years, and Satan is happy about that. Because God can't use you as long as that withered hand is stuck in your cloak. A seagull is an interesting bird. Seagull is a beautiful picture in flight, flapping strong wings and going higher and higher and higher. And he's very acrobatic. And he puts on a show as if he knows he's on camera. But you put a seagull in the flock and he will peck and claw any other seagull to get just a tiny morsel of anything from them. They are very self-centered, very aggressive, and mean. You tie a red ribbon on the foot of a seagull and the other seagulls will peck him to death because he's different. Geese aren't like that. Geese fly in formation, giving the least wind-resistant spot to the old, the sick, the young. And if one of those geese has to go down and rest, another one goes down with him and stays with him until he's ready to fly again and then comes back up with him. And you've looked at God all of your life with that sin that so easily besets you, and you think God's been pecking at you like a seagull. And what God's really done is just fly down beside you and stay there until you're ready and healed and useful again. Several years ago, a submarine was rammed and sunk off the coast of Massachusetts. The entire crew was trapped in a prison house of death. Every effort was made to try to get that crew out to no avail. Near the end of that ordeal, a Navy diver went down by the hull again and thought he heard tapping. And he laid his head up against the hull and heard, to his amazement, Morse code. And he listened until he could understand what was being tapped out. And it was the same message over and over and over again. Is there any hope? Is there any hope? Is there any hope? Stretch forth thine hand. And he did so. And that hand was made whole like the other. My heart is broken tonight for members of this wonderful congregation that have carried a withered hand for decades. Aren't you tired of it? Wouldn't you like to be made whole? You need to give him that deep, dark, debilitating, destroying, indetermined sin that has bound you in self-consciousness, that has bound you in shame and embarrassment, that has kept you from being everything you need to be for your Savior. All you need do is what that man did. Give it to the Savior.
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2: I'm going to ask you, I invite you to take your Bibles tonight. Turn with me to Acts chapter 1, Acts chapter number 1. And as you find your place there in Acts chapter number 1, I'm going to ask you a question that I already know the answer to. Have you ever been distracted? Well, the answer to that, of course, is yes, we've all been distracted. Hopefully, you haven't been distracted already this evening in the service, but we all know what it's like to be distracted. As a matter of fact, if we were to go around the sanctuary, if we were to go around the church house tonight and have individuals stand and give testimony of times that they've been distracted, no doubt some of those stories would be somewhat humorous, somewhat comical. I'll give you an illustration. I'll give you an example. I was in high school growing up in New Hampshire. I was driving on my way to basketball practice. I stopped at a convenience store to purchase a Gatorade because we all know that makes us better basketball players. And so I went in, I parked the car, went into the convenience store. I made my purchase. I'm coming out of the convenience store. I'm opening the Gatorade bottle to take a sip and I get into the car. Now, the moment I get into the car, I had this thought. Someone has been smoking in my car, only to quickly realize I was not in my car. It was parked right next to my car. It was the same color as my car, but it was not my car. I just got distracted for a moment. I'm so thankful no one was sitting in the passenger seat. That could have gone south very quickly. But I just got distracted. Tonight in our text, we're going to look at a group of men that just for a brief moment, they got distracted. Notice with me Acts chapter 1 and verse number 4. The Bible says, and being assembled together with them, commanded them that they should not depart from Jerusalem, but wait for the promise of the Father, which, saith he, saith Jesus, ye have heard of me. For John truly baptized with water, but ye shall be baptized with the Holy Ghost not many days hence. When they therefore were come together, they asked of him, saying, Lord, wilt thou at this time restore again the kingdom to Israel? And he said unto them, it is not for you to know the times or the seasons which the Father hath put in his own power, but ye shall receive power after that the Holy Ghost has come upon you, and ye shall be witnesses unto me both in Jerusalem and in all Judea and in Samaria and unto the uttermost part of the earth. Notice with me, if you will, the question given by the disciples at the very last part of verse number 6. Lord, wilt thou at this time restore again the kingdom to Israel? For just a few minutes, this evening from this text, let's look at this truth. Thy kingdom or my kingdom? Thy kingdom or my kingdom? Let's pray and ask the Lord to bless our time together. Father, we love you and thank you for the privilege to be here. We thank you for Campus Church and the bright light that Campus Church is, not only in this community, but around the world, as it is evident there is a heart for missions at this place. We thank you for how our hearts have already been blessed by being in your house tonight. Thank you for the fellowship that has taken place here. Thank you for the baptisms. Lord, such a blessing to be a part of that, to witness that. And Father, thank you for the singing that points all direction to the one that deserves it most, the Lord Jesus Christ. Thank you for the power of your word, the power of your spirit, and we pray that you would use both the power of your word and the power of your spirit to do something spiritual in our midst tonight. Father, speak to my heart. May decisions be made tonight that would last for eternity. And we'll thank you for it in Jesus' name. Amen. Again, we want to look at a group of men in our text who just for a brief moment got distracted. I think you'll agree with me. It's one thing to be distracted regarding that which is trivial. It's so much more serious to be distracted regarding the spiritual. The Bible has a lot to say about being distracted. We think about Matthew chapter 6, verses 19 and 20, where the Bible says that we are to lay up more treasure in heaven than treasures on earth. Now, what's the significance of that? Well, there's no question about it, church family, that treasure on earth distracts from treasure in heaven. The Bible says in Colossians chapter 3, verses 1 and 2, if ye then be risen with Christ, seek those things which are above. Set your affections on things above, not on things that are where? On the earth. What's the significance? Things of earth have a way of distracting us from setting our affection on things above, things in heaven. Jesus said it this way in Matthew 6:33, a very familiar portion of scripture, but seek ye first the kingdom of God and his righteousness, and all these things shall be added unto you. What's the significance? Well, my kingdom has a tendency of distracting from his kingdom. We want to look at some men again who just for a moment got distracted. I have just 2 points this evening, just two quick points, really. We want to look at our divine directive and our daily distraction. Our divine directive and, number two, our daily distraction. So let's get right into it. Let's look at point number one, our divine directive. Our divine directive is found in verse number 8. We know it as the Great Commission. And it is such a great commission that I believe it deserves that we read it yet again. So look with me, if you will, at verse number 8. But ye shall receive power after that the Holy Ghost has come upon you, and ye shall be witnesses unto me both in Jerusalem and in all Judea and in Samaria and unto the uttermost part of the earth. 5 times, 5 different locations, the Lord Jesus Christ gave the Great Commission. Now, I know that you know this. When something is repeated in the Bible, it ought to get special attention, correct? How much more when something is repeated 5 different times? Nowhere in the scripture is the Great Commission called the Great Commission, but I submit to you without a shadow of a doubt, the Great Commission is the greatest commission that has ever been given. Why? Why is the Great Commission the greatest commission? Well, first of all, it was given by Jesus about Jesus. Another reason is the Great Commission is all about the greatest cause. Jesus is the greatest cause. It was given by Jesus, about Jesus, the greatest cause. Jesus, who said, if I be lifted up, I will draw all men to myself. Jesus, the way, the truth, the life. Jesus, neither is there salvation in any other, for there's none other name under heaven given among men whereby we must be saved. Jesus is the greatest cause. Why is the Great Commission the greatest commission ever? Because obeying the Great Commission is God's will for our lives as believers. Here's a bold statement, but I can back it up with the authority of Scripture, and it is this. There's only one reason why God has given us another year on this earth. There's really only one reason why God has given us another month, another week, another day, yea, verily, another breath, and that is to tell people about the Lord Jesus Christ. You and I exist to be salt, to be light, to be witnesses, to be ambassadors for our Lord and Savior Jesus Christ. You and I exist because of the Great Commission. You say, Brother Bill, I have to tell you, I don't know about that. I mean, I exist to bring glory to God. And I have to tell you, you're absolutely correct. That is true. But let me ask you a question. What does that mean? You could probably ask 10 different pastors. I don't know, maybe get 11 different answers. But let me give you my take on what it means to bring glory to God. To bring glory to God means that you and I, as believers, reflect and reveal the moral attributes of God before a lost and dying world. You and I exist. How do we do that? By acting like Jesus. You and I exist to magnify Christ in our lives, in our bodies. We were created to shine Jesus. We were created to reflect Jesus. That is why we exist. To put it in another way, and to quote another verse, you and I exist so that, here it is, men may see our good works, and these are my words, so that they may in turn glorify our Father in heaven. That is why we exist. I'm simply trying to say this, that obeying the Great Commission is our first job and highest responsibility, and one day we will give an account for what we did with our one job. Years ago, one of our boys who will remain nameless was asked to take the trash out. I said to Gabe, I said, Gabriel, I'm going to Walmart. Listen, he deserves that. The last thing he said to me was, Dad, don't embarrass me. You shouldn't have said that, Gabe. So I said to Gabe, I'm going to Walmart. Trash needs to be taken out. When I got back, guess what? Well, you already know, the trash had not been taken out. And so a lot of things happened at that moment. My blood pressure went up. My words got louder. My words got faster, and I said a lot of things to my son, but one of the things that I said to him was this, and if you're a parent, you've said it. I said this to him. I said, I gave you one job. One job. Listen, church family, one day we're going to stand before God, and he's not even going to have to say it because we're going to know he gave us one job. One job. Where do you stand tonight with the Great Commission? We have been blessed to be in numerous churches, about 400 in the last few years, and it's just my opinion, but I believe the average Christian and the average church in America needs to get reacquainted with the Great Commission, needs to get reacquainted with God's will for their life, needs to get reacquainted with their marching orders, needs to get reacquainted with their reason for existence, and that is to obey the Great Commission. Think about it tonight. Here's a little litmus test, but when's the last time that you've given the gospel to someone? When's the last time that you communicated to a lost soul that Jesus died, was buried, and rose again victorious over sin and death and the devil for them? According to Romans 1, there's power in those words. I'm all for handing out gospel tracts. I'm all for inviting folks to church. But when's the last time that we communicated the gospel to a lost soul? How about this? When's the last time we handed out a gospel tract? When's the last time that we invited someone to church? When's the last time that we prayed for a lost soul that wasn't a family member? Certainly we need to pray for our lost family members, but do we have a prayer list where we're praying intelligent prayers more so than, Lord, save them? Prayers like, Lord, send them Holy Spirit conviction. Lord, send them other saints to confront them about their soul. Lord, send them circumstances into their life that will cause them to think about eternity. Are we praying for the lost? How about this? Are we looking for opportunities to demonstrate acts of kindness on the lost with the hope and prayer of inviting them to church or sharing the gospel with them? This next question is very convicting. When's the last time we discipled someone we led to Jesus? Discipleship is part of the Great Commission, teaching them to observe all things whatsoever I've commanded you. Jesus said that. When's the last time we sat down at a table with someone we led to Jesus with an open Bible and we taught them Christianity 101, things that we all ought to be doing anyway? How to have our devotions, how to pray, how to have our Bible reading, how to tithe, how to serve, how to be faithful, how to witness, just things we all ought to be doing anyway. Where do we stand regarding God's will for our life? I think it's time in America for, in many churches, for the salt to get out of the salt shaker. For the light to go out into a dark world and be turned on in people's eyes, more importantly, people's hearts. By the way, church family, what good is it to come to church to get our spiritual batteries charged up if we don't go out into the world and turn the light on? I think it's time in America for Christians to get out of the safety deposit box, if you will, of the church, to put themselves into circulation, doing what Jesus commanded us to do. I think it's time. We see in our text our divine directive. It is God's will for your life. It is God's will for my life. It is your marching orders. It is your reason for existence. By the way, we have a lot of young people, a lot of students here tonight. Listen, until we understand God's will for our life is going to be one step forward and three steps backwards. Until we get that taken care of in our life and understand our reason for existence. By the way, and I'm going to say this and we'll move on. Older Christians here, we know this. We can't lose our salvation, amen? But we can lose our savor. We can lose our joy. I believe many Christians have lost their joy. Why? Because they're not doing what they've been created to do, and that is to shine Jesus, to reflect Jesus, to magnify Christ in our body, whether it be life or by death. And so we see in our text our divine directive. And that leads us to point number two. Our daily distraction. Notice with me again, verse number 6, the very last part. Lord, wilt thou at this time restore again the kingdom to Israel? Now, what is this question all about? There are many texts that we could go to give a commentary on what this question is all about. I'm going to ask us this evening just to turn to one. Hold your place in Acts 1 and just quickly turn to Luke chapter 19. Luke chapter 19. We're familiar with this phrase. Most of us are familiar with this phrase, the kingdom of heaven, the kingdom of God. John the Baptist started his earthly ministry with repent, for the kingdom of God is at hand. Jesus started his earthly ministry with repent, for the kingdom of heaven is at hand. In the disciples' prayer, they were encouraged to pray, Thy kingdom come, thy will be done on earth as it is in heaven. So most of us are familiar with the phrase, but what is their question all about? Look with me, if you will, at Luke 19 and verse number 10. Luke 19, 10. For the Son of Man has come to seek and to save that which was lost. Jesus said those words. The context is Zacchaeus, the wee little man that he was, has been saved. He's been converted. As the old preacher said, he's been birthed from above. And after his conversion, Jesus makes a statement. He says, for the Son of Man has come to seek and to save that which was lost. Now, why did he say that? Let's keep reading. Verse number 11. And as they heard these things, he added and spake a parable because he was nigh to Jerusalem. Well, we still don't know the answer quite yet, so let's keep reading. And because they thought that the kingdom of God should immediately appear. That's interesting. After the salvation of Zacchaeus, Jesus says, for the Son of Man is come to seek and to save that which was lost. Why? Why did he say that? Because he knows what the disciples are thinking. And they're thinking this, that we're on our way to Jerusalem and the kingdom of God is about to appear immediately. Here's the problem with their thinking. They're thinking eschatology and the doctrine of last days. Jesus is speaking ecclesiastically and the church age. They're thinking political. Oh, they were sick and tired of Rome. I would be too. They were paying taxes to two nations. They were down with Rome. They did not want Rome anymore. And they were tired of it. They're thinking political. What is Jesus speaking? He's speaking spiritual, right? They're thinking conquering king. Jesus is speaking suffering savior. They couldn't have a king without the cross, and they couldn't have a cross without a suffering savior. They're thinking when the Messiah comes, what does he do? He sets up his earthly kingdom. Church family, listen. The truth was accurate. The timing, way off. The timing was way off. Something needed to happen first. The death, the burial, the resurrection of our Lord and Savior Jesus Christ. Now what's changed in Acts 1? Go back to Acts 1, if you will. The disciples knew their prophecy. They knew their Old Testament. They were not out in left field. The millennial reign of Christ would come. But now we get back to Acts 1, and what's changed? Up from the grave, he arose. Amen? Jesus has risen. So now, can you see it? Can you see the disciples? You ask them. I'm not going to ask them. You ask them. I'm not going to ask them. Peter, you ask him. Peter goes, yeah, I'll ask him, right? Because that's what Peter would do. And so you can almost see it. They raise their hand. Lord, now, now is it time for you to set up your kingdom? And Jesus says, no, no. See, you're thinking eternal rest, but I have for you an earthly responsibility. And the gospel needs to go all over the world to the uttermost parts of the world. You have a job to do. Don't get distracted. Can I say this, church family, as we begin to wrap this up? If the disciples can get distracted, I can get distracted. You can get distracted. We can get distracted, and we do get distracted. Oftentimes, we have a choice. Each and every one of us, every day of our life, every day God gives us, we have a choice. It's either the kingdom of God or our American dream. It's the kingdom of heaven or our best life now. It's the kingdom of God or eat, drink, and be merry. It's thy kingdom or my kingdom. We have a choice. Let me ask you this. What distracts us? I'm including myself in this. What distracts us from the kingdom? What distracts us from using our time, our talent, and our treasure to further the kingdom of heaven? What distracts us? I just jotted down a few things that hopefully will prime the pump and get us thinking and hopefully allow us to look inwardly and take spiritual inventory this evening. What distracts us? How about this? Does the American dream distract us from the kingdom? I'm so thankful for America. My father was in the military. My grandfather fought in two wars. I am a flag-waving American. I love that we have freedom here in our country where if you want to put in the time and the work and the sacrifice and the effort, you really can become whatever you want to be. I love that about America. But you cannot tell me that in some people's lives, the American dream has distracted from the kingdom of heaven. How about this? Does your profession distract from your job? You say, my profession and my job, they're one and the same. Oh no, my friend, they are not. We already established this in point number one. Your main job is to tell people about Jesus Christ. Your main job is to be salt, to be light, to be ambassadors, to be witnesses, one that tells the truth, the whole truth, and nothing but the truth. So help us, God. That is your job. Your profession is how you go about obeying your one job. That's why the salt needs to get out of the salt shaker. Does our profession distract us from our job? How about this, number three? Does our country distract us from the kingdom? Does the country distract us from the kingdom? I don't know what the magic age is, but I know this. My parents, they're there. You say, what are you talking about, Brother Bill? I don't know what the magic age is, but there is an age where you are tempted to watch the news all day and get angry. That's my parents. Listen, I'm thankful for the way the elections turned out, but our president isn't going to save America. I'm thankful for the way the election turned out, but the GOP is not going to save America. G-O-D will save America. And if we want to do something for our country, instead of watching the news all day and getting angry, how about we just go and knock on doors and invite folks to church and share the gospel and be salt and light? Does our country distract from the kingdom? Does our family distract us from the family of God? Does treasure on earth distract us from treasure in heaven? Does a relationship with a person distract us from our relationship with our King of Kings and Lord of Lords? Does entertainment distract us from keeping the main thing the main thing? Does the temporal distract from the eternal? In other words, in all that you do in a day, what is eternal? What's going to last for eternity? What is gold, silver, precious stone? Bible reading is eternal. Prayer is eternal. Serving others is eternal. Witnessing is eternal. Worshiping is eternal. Giving is eternal. Missions is eternal. How about this? Does the security of heaven distract us from our purpose on earth? Or in other words, does my kingdom distract from thy kingdom? We have a choice, my kingdom or thy kingdom. Jesus would say it this way, but seek ye first the kingdom of heaven, the kingdom of God and his righteousness, and all these things shall be added unto you. In closing, David Zeisberger was a missionary, a Moravian missionary, to, of all places, America. Before it was America, it was the 13 colonies, and he was a missionary for many, many years, Pennsylvania, New York, Ohio. And right around the Revolutionary War, the British accused him of being a spy for America, and America accused him of being a spy for Britain. One story goes that David Zeisberger found himself surrounded by American troops at gunpoint. And they knew he spoke German, and they knew that the British were hiring Germans to help with their cause. And so they were almost certain he was bad news. And so they surrounded him, and they asked him this question: "Why are you here?" He replied, "I'm here to build the kingdom." They replied, "Whose? Ours or Britain's?" And he replied, "Neither. I'm here to build the kingdom of heaven." I end with this question, church family: why are we here? Is it all about my kingdom, or is it all about thy kingdom? May God help us.
1: 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It's time for a message from the former pastor of Campus Church, Dr. Jim Shetler.
3: So often, when we come to the Word of God, and those of us who are in it often, it can become so historical and not practical. We come to a passage of Scripture in 2 Chronicles chapter 29, and we say, what significance does this passage of Scripture have for me today? By the way, I believe that is an incredibly important question to ask when you come studying the Word. This is not about some king we never met. I never met Hezekiah in my entire life. I had the privilege in Jerusalem to walk through his tunnel one time, a couple times, matter of fact. But I never met Hezekiah. I never met any of the Levites or the priests that cleaned out the temple. But what does that mean to me? We have been in a series called The Crown Jewels. Those royal reminders of kings during the divided kingdom that teach us great spiritual truths. And today we have a gem of a crown jewel today from Hezekiah. In 2 Chronicles chapter 29, we look and we see today the four steps to restoration. The four steps to revival, if you please. And whether it's for an individual life, whether it's for a family, for a church, or yes, even for a country, the four steps of restoration and revival are found here in this passage. We need to see and we need to understand that no matter who you are and no matter how far you might be away from God, this is what you're going to have to do to come back. And whether it's something that you do in the morning and by the afternoon your conscience is burdened and convicted of, oh Lord, I've gotten away from you again, these are the steps you have to follow. Or whether it's been days and weeks and months and even years since you've been where you ought to be with the Lord, these are the steps to come back. 2 Chronicles 29 is the restoration of the temple for worship in Jerusalem in the land of Judah. And the same way that the temple was restored is the same way that we need to be restored. What? Know ye not that your body is the temple of God? You're not your own. You've been bought with a price. So what applied to Hezekiah restoring the temple to worship is the same principles that you must apply when you've drifted away, when you need to get back to where you were at one time. Would you follow with me? Would you look with me in 2 Chronicles 29 as we study this passage together and be helped spiritually? For more than anything else, the Bible is a spiritual book to meet the greatest, deepest needs of mankind. So in 2 Chronicles 29, we don't look at a historical lecture of a people that restored their temple to worship, but we look at the spiritual significance it has for us. And whether we're a freshman girl or whether we're a 70-year-old man, there is spiritual significance for us in this passage. I want you to see the four steps of restoration, and step number one is found in the first four words of chapter 29, verse number 1. Hezekiah began to reign. You might say Hezekiah was the greatest king Judah had during the divided kingdom. We know Israel, the northern kingdom, never had one good king. But here we find in verse 1 the first step to restoration. Hezekiah began to reign. Hezekiah was a godly king, and so is Jesus Christ. That wasn't just a babe born in Bethlehem. That was the King of Kings and the Lord of Lords. Jesus Christ became flesh, but my friend, he is the King, and he is the good King, and he is the godly King, and he is the just King, and he is the pure King, and he is the righteous King. So everything that Hezekiah was is just a shadow of what Jesus Christ is. And as Hezekiah reigned over Israel for 29 years, so Jesus Christ desires to reign over that kingdom in your heart. And the first step of restoration for any soul is the step of making Jesus Christ the King of your life. When you trusted the Lord as your Savior, you might have been 6 or 7. You might not have even understood the word lordship, and that's fine. You understood that you were a sinner and you didn't want to go to hell, and you knew that Jesus Christ was your substitute. You believed Jesus Christ died for you and you wanted to go to heaven. And by simple childlike faith at 9 years of age, you asked Jesus Christ to be your Savior. Greatest decision you ever made in your life. Maybe it happened at 19 or 29 or whenever, but you trusted Christ as your Savior. But as you've gone through this journey with the Lord and the Holy Spirit coming in, He's asking for something. He wants to be the Lord of your life. And if you've gone down the road anyways, you realize that until He is the Lord, there's not joy in the Christian life. Israel was saved out of Egypt but wandered for 40 years. They didn't have the peace and the joy and the security that God wanted to give them because God wasn't their God. God wasn't their King and their Lord. They murmured, they complained, they rebelled. They wanted to worship themselves or a golden calf. And I tell you today, you are going to struggle as a believer in Jesus Christ until He has become the King of your soul. There will be a warfare. There will be a battle. You will never, though you may be on your way to heaven, you will never be at peace with God. You'll never have the joy of the Lord until finally Hezekiah reigns in your life, until finally you submit and say, Jesus Christ, you be the Lord of this decision. You be the Lord of this relationship. You be the King of my thought life. And I take every thought into captivity to the King Jesus. And if Jesus says no, then I don't dwell on it. And if Jesus doesn't want me to think on these things, only what the King wants, those things that are true and honest and just and pure and lovely and are of a good report, those will be the things I think on, because my King, that's what He desires. Friend, I want to tell you something. You're never going to have revival and you're never going to be restored until Hezekiah reigns, until Jesus Christ is the Lord of your life. And there has to come a point in your life that you turn, that you say, you know what? I've been trying it my way. I've been trying to put it together in my life. I'm trying to put this relationship. I'm trying to figure out what to do in my life. I'm trying to get this accomplished financially, and it's just getting worse. And the Lord says, I know. Seek ye first the kingdom of God and His righteousness, and all these things shall be added unto you. It's going to come together, friend, when you finally make him the Lord of your life. By the way, friend, the more we exclude God from our society, we aren't going to get better. We're not going to do better kicking God out of our public education. We're not going to do good about kicking God out of this and taking God and taking his word and his commandments out of our society. We're not going to win, friend. We're not going to be better. The more God and his righteousness and his word is in a culture, the greater that culture is going to be, the stronger that culture is going to be, the better all of its citizens will be. Friend, the last thing we need to do is separate God from our government. The greatest thing our government needs is God. Oh, I tell you today, we will never be restored until Hezekiah begins to reign. And the very first step of restoration for Israel was they got a good king. They got a godly, righteous, pure king who wanted to do what's right and thought about the people, not himself. You know, you study these other kings, Ahaz, his father, and Ahab. It was all about themselves. And Hezekiah was all about God and his people. And friend, when the Lord Jesus Christ begins to rule in your life and in your soul, it's not about you anymore. It's about him and it's about others. And I tell you this, and I warn you and admonish you with this. My friend, you do not want to live a life that is so self-centered and all about yourself. Because friend, at the end of it, it's a bitter, terrible existence. I encourage you, make the Lord the king of your life. Let me encourage you, the first step of restoration is Christ in control. Number two. We see down in verse, it begins in verse number 5, and said unto them, Hezekiah speaking, hear me, ye Levites, sanctify now yourselves and sanctify the house of the Lord God of your fathers, and carry forth the filthiness out of the holy place. Would you turn quickly over to verse number 15? And they gathered their brethren and sanctified themselves and came according to the commandment of the king, by the words of the Lord, to cleanse the house of the Lord. And the priest went into the inner part of the house and of the Lord to cleanse it, and brought out all the uncleanness they found in the temple of the Lord, into the court of the house of the Lord. And the Levites took it to carry it out abroad into the brook Kidron. It goes on in verse 17 and 18 and 19. And the key word is cleanse. It took them 8 days to cleanse the inside of the holy place. And then it took them another 8 days to clean out the courtyard area. 16 days for step number two. Step number one, Christ. Step number two, cleansing. And in order to restore a soul back to a point of where they need to be, there needs to be Christ in control, and there needs to be cleansing of sin. And that's what occurred here. There is a great cleansing. You know what? It's hard to clean, isn't it? It is. And you know some things about cleaning. First of all, there's humility with cleaning. You have to roll up your sleeves. You have to get on your knees. You have to get dirty to get clean, in a way. You got to say, you know what? I'm going to clean this up. And there's a humility with cleaning things up. Let me tell you something else about cleaning. There's work with it. I mean, it's just hard work. Whether you're going to clean your car or your backyard or your house, cleaning takes a lot of work. I know all the mothers right now are going, amen, preach that for a while. And it does take work to keep a house clean. It takes constant work to keep a home clean. Cleaning is work. Cleaning is humility. I'll tell you something else. It's not clean unless it's complete. You know, you want to know an oxymoron? It's half clean. Now, how can something be half clean? It isn't half clean. If it's half clean, it's still dirty. I mean, cleaning has to be complete. And by the way, did you notice all the alls in there? Look at verse 16, all the uncleanness. Look down to verse 18, all the house of the Lord, all the vessels, all the on the showbread table, all the vessels thereof. Look at 19, moreover, all the vessels. You know, when you clean something, it's got to be all. And in restoration, there has to be complete cleaning of the sin. If you're going to fool around with it, it's not going to work. Now, I want to just encourage you with something. You really say,

of our lives. And that jealousy and that envy, like a mold, let us scrub the black mold of envy out. Let us throw out the trashy thoughts of lust. Let us bag up the murmuring, complaining attitudes that we have. Let us pull up the roots of bitterness that grow like weeds in our soul. Let us tear down our proudful, haughty ideas of self. Let us carry out the boxes of useless worry. Let us wash away the wrong conclusions of God, others, and ourself, and that have been stained with the wrong perspective of life. My friend, let me ask you something today. Are you ready to white glove your soul? Are you ready to pressure wash your speech? Are you ready to steam clean your motives? Are you ready to dry clean your thoughts? Are you ready to vacuum under the rug of your private life? Are you ready to dust off your vision? My friend, until you're ready to clean up, you're never going to wake up. You're never going to see God work in your life until you take the step of cleansing. Not only does restoration mean Jesus Christ is on the throne. Let me tell you the first thing Christ is going to do when he gets on your throne. When you allow the Holy Spirit to control your life, the very first thing he's going to do, he's going to start asking you to clean up areas of your life. Is your life clean? Or is there a cabinet of filth? Is there a trash bag of lust in your heart? Is there a closet that behind it is mold and mildew and filth and dirt? Do you have an area in your life that's not right? Until it is completely clean, you cannot have restoration. My friend, they didn't half clean the temple. They cleaned it all out. Give us 16 days of purity. Give us 16 days of cleanliness. Give us 16 days where the Holy Spirit comes into a person's life and is able to examine every relationship, every motive, and every heart. Search me, O God, and know my thoughts. Lord, if there be any wicked way in me, lead me in the paths everlasting. We come and go out of church. We leave, and so quickly, by the time we're at the car, the conviction of the Holy Spirit has ceased. Would we allow him the scrub brush? Would we allow him to take the bucket and the pail and the flashlight and to begin to clean up every area of our life? My friend, 2 Chronicles 29 is about restoration of a temple and of your spiritual life. Step number one is Christ in control. Step number two is complete cleansing. And step number three is covering for your sin. Now, this is very interesting, folks, and this is extremely doctrinal, this point, and you need to understand this. Repentance alone doesn't do it. Turning over a new leaf. You know what Jim said today, he's right. Boy, I got to start cleaning up some things in my life. I want you to know, restoration doesn't end with cleansing. Restoration doesn't end with Christ in control. My friend, I'll tell you what we need. We need a covering for our sin. Notice with me, if you would, in verse number 20. In verse number 20, it says, "Then Hezekiah the king rose early." Well, when's the then? As soon as the temple was clean. You know what? The temple to Hezekiah wasn't some decorative building. The temple was a place of worship. And as soon as it got clean, it was ready to be used. I want you to know something. As soon as you allow God control, and as soon as you clean up your life, I'm going to tell you what next. The Lord's ready to use you. The Lord's ready to put you to use. He's not going to put you up as some little trinket or some little decorative thing. He wants to use you. And just like he did with Hezekiah, I love what Hezekiah does. As soon as the temple gets clean, then Hezekiah, the king, rose early, the priority of the covering, and gathered the rulers of the city and went up to the house of the Lord. What for? What's he going to do? He's going to begin
the sacrifice.

0: sacrifices. Look at this. And they brought seven bullocks. By the way, he only needed one. And seven rams. He only needed one. And seven lambs. He only needed one. And seven he-goats. Only needed one. For a sin offering for the kingdom. Why is there seven? The number of completion. Hezekiah says, I want you to know, God, I understand how terrible we've been. I understand how long it's been since we've been to you. So I bring seven of each one of these. Look, if you would, at verse 22. So they killed the bullocks and the priests and received the blood and sprinkled it on the altar. Likewise, when they had killed the rams, they sprinkled the blood upon the altar. Look at verse 23. And they brought forth the goats for the sin offering. They recognized their sin and they transferred their guilt to that goat. Then verse 24. And the priests killed them and they made reconciliation with their blood upon the altar to make an atonement for all of Israel. This is what the priority was. This is the purpose. This is the covering. In order to restore a person back to where they need to be, they need to put Christ in control. They need to have complete cleansing. But number three, I'll tell you, friend, you have to have a covering for your sin. Now, let me show you the very first time the word atonement is found in your Bible. Hold in 2 Chronicles 29 and turn back to Genesis chapter 6. Let's see if you can find it. Genesis chapter 6, and God is giving the instructions to Noah in the building of the ark. And we see for the very first time this Hebrew word mentioned. And in Genesis chapter 6 and verse 14, the very first time it's mentioned tells us everything what this word means. Genesis 6:14 says, make thee an ark of gopher wood. Rooms shalt thou make in the ark, and shalt pitch it within and without with pitch. You know what the word there for atonement is? We've heard it called the Day of Atonement, Yom Kippur. Kippur is the word, and it is found there in chapter 6, verse 14, for the very first time. And it is the first use of the word pitch. And shall pitch it within and without. The second word for pitch is a different Hebrew word. And it refers to that tarry substance. But the first word has the idea of covering. Covering. You know what he told Noah? He says, Noah, I want you to get some tar. And I want you to put tar all over that boat. I mean, from the top of that boat down to the bottom of that boat, I want every board sealed. And I want you to enwrap the whole ark with pitch. I want you to cover the ark. You know what? Sometimes maybe you'll see in a cartoon or you'll see in a Bible illustration or whatever that there's Noah inside the ark and he's got little buckets and pans with water dripping down and there he is in the middle of a storm. I want you to know, friend, I don't believe one drop of water came into that ark. I believe that ark was absolutely covered with pitch and there was no leakage at all. I don't think one drop ever came in and fell on Noah's forehead. Uh-oh, this could get pretty bad. You know why? Because pitch is a representative of our salvation. It covers it all. And friend, I want you to know when Jesus Christ died on the cross, it covered all of your sin. And not one little penalty of that sin is going to leak in and drip on you on the wrath of God for all of eternity. And just like Noah's ark was covered with tar, my friend, you are covered by the blood of the Lamb. And you are covered with your sin. And it is that covering that we understand of the atonement. Hezekiah said, you know what? Now that I'm reigning, we're going to clean up the temple. And you know the first thing we're going to do in the temple? We're going to sacrifice because we're going to remember. Because we're looking forward to the great day of atonement. When the Yeshua HaMashiach will die once and for all. And it won't be the blood of bullocks. And it won't be the blood of lambs. And it won't be the blood of the rams. It'll be the blood of the perfect Son of God. And I want the people of Jerusalem to understand that they still need their sins covered. Even though they've repented of their sin. And even though they've cleaned up the temple, there still needs to be a covering and a forgiveness for their sins. And when we get restored, we understand forgiveness. We understand that God has covered us. And we understand that when we come back to Him and our lives are restored, that He can make it again another vessel. And my friend, if we only preach damnation and condemnation, we've only given half the story. My friend, there is a covering for your sin. And if you're here today and you are wicked and you have sinful lusts and you're not what you're supposed to be, my friend, there is a fountain filled with blood. You know what Hezekiah did? He started the covering again. He started the atonement. And by the way, if you notice in 2 Chronicles 29, they began to sing. Matter of fact, look at this. I love this verse, verse 24. And the priests killed them, and they made reconciliation with their blood upon the altar to make an atonement for all Israel. For the king commanded that the burnt offering and the sin offering should be made for all Israel, and set the Levites in the house. And it goes on, in the house of the Lord with cymbals, with psalteries, they began to sing. Look at verse 27. And Hezekiah commanded to offer the burnt offering upon the altar. And when the burnt offering began, the song of the Lord began. Boy, you ought to go through your hymnal. And you ought to look at all the songs. All the songs that deal with Calvary. And my friend, we ought to look at Calvary, and that ought to be our theme song of what Jesus Christ did. And we ought not to take out the blood, and we ought not to take out Christ dying on the cross, because when I survey the wondrous cross, my friend, that's the joy. That's what restores people, is when they see what Christ did for them on the cross. Let's not take Calvary out of our theology, and let's not take Calvary out of our hymn book as well. So we see the covering. Finally, and we're done, we see the consecration. This is the fourth step to restoration. Christ in control, complete cleansing, covering from sin, and consecration to God. Verse 31, it says, then Hezekiah answered and said, now ye have consecrated yourselves unto the Lord. What does it mean to be consecrated? It means that you take your life and you make a statement with your life and you declare your life holy and righteous and dedicated to God. It means that you sacrifice, and that's what they did. It means that you surrender your heart and mind to God. Now, we're done, but would you look at verse 35 and verse 36? Because I want you to see something really interesting in the Hebrew here. And also the burnt offerings were in abundance, with the fat of the peace offerings and the drink offerings for every burnt offering. So, the service of the house of the Lord was set in order. Remember those three words, because it's coming up again in the next verse. And Hezekiah rejoiced, and all the people, that God had prepared the people, for the thing was done suddenly. The word prepared and the word set in order are exactly the same Hebrew word, and it has the idea, and those are great translations, prepared, set in order, fixed, established, or you could use the word restored. And the Lord restored their hearts. The Lord restored the temple, and there was great rejoicing. And my friend, when there is Christ in control, when there is a cleansing of your sin, when you understand there is forgiveness in the covering of the blood of the Lamb, and you consecrate your life to the Lord Jesus Christ, you have taken the four steps of restoration and revival. If you've never asked Christ to be your Savior, right now where you are, maybe you'd like to trust the Lord. If God has spoken to you about having your life restored, He can do it. Put Him as the King of your life. Surrender to Him and see what the Lord can do in your life.
1: This is Rejoice Pulpit. And now, a sermon from a past chapel at Pensacola Christian College.
2: Take your Bibles, go to Proverbs chapter number 23 this morning. We're looking at one verse, one truth, and a topical message today, and I hope it'll be a help to you. I believe this is probably a message. I know that I need the truth from the Bible, this truth, probably on a regular basis. And I hope that you do too. And I pray that today's message will be a help and a blessing and an encouragement to you. You know, I had the privilege for 14 years to be a youth pastor, and one of the benefits of being a youth pastor is you get to travel. In fact, I took several junior-senior trips. We went to Washington. We'd go from Georgia to Disney World. And I'll never forget one of the trips we took to Disney World. It's hot. I grew up in Florida, so I was born in Tampa, Florida. So I'm a Floridian by heart, love the area and love Florida. But I'm used to the heat, I say. But we're on a trip there. I've got a bunch of seniors. We're at Disney World. We're at Epcot Center, and it is blazing hot. And so we're trying to find any type of place to go in. You know, we're looking for those little cool jets that, you know, come down, you know, and they shoot down that cool water on you or the spray. You know, we're looking for anything we can just to get a reprieve from the heat. And so we find this venue, I guess you want to say. And so we go in, and we have no idea. I have no idea what we're going in. And we go in this place, and as soon as you walk in, it's like the coolness just hits the sweat on you. Man, it's just a great feeling. And I remember plopping down into one of those easy chairs, and I noticed in front of me it's dark. You know how Disney does things. They do things as excellent as you can when they do their rides and different things. And we're sitting in there, and there's a bunch of screens in front of me. I've got the seniors to my right and to my left. My wife is sitting beside me, and there's some very unusual screens. In fact, they're configured really weird. It's not the normal squares or rectangles that you see. In fact, the screens, two of them are circles. And one of them at the bottom looks like an upside down banana. Then there's one in the center that it actually looked like somebody's face. I'm thinking, okay, this is pretty interesting. I'm chilling out, literally enjoying, you know, the AC. And all of a sudden, those screens start to come alive. What I didn't realize is we were in what they called cranium command. We had crawled into the mind, the body, the head of a teenager. And as those screens woke up, the two circles were his eyes, the upside down banana was his mouth, the center was his nose, and we were inside of his head, and we're walking through, and he's going through the hallway of his school, and he's looking at different things, and you're seeing it from the perspective of his mind. And I thought to myself as I'm sitting there, what if somebody crawled into my mind and saw what I thought about every day? I ask you today, what are you thinking? You know, we crawl into Bible characters' minds, and in fact, you crawl into Eve's mind in Genesis chapter 3. The Bible says the serpent was more subtle than any beast of the field which the Lord God had made. And he said unto the woman, yea, hath God said, ye shall not eat of every tree of the garden. And he takes her to this tree in the middle of the garden, and the Bible says, and she saw that it was good and pleasant and to be desired. And the thought process in Eve's mind is going full throttle. She's thinking, man, I want that. The thought life. We go to the book of Jonah, and the word of the Lord came unto Jonah, the son of Amittai, saying, arise, go to Nineveh, that great city, and cry against it, for their wickedness has come against me. And Jonah's mind, his thought process, is thinking, he's thinking, man, I don't want to go there. Are you kidding me? Man, they fillet people on posts, and they watch them die in the sun, and while they're alive, much like you would do a minnow on a hook and to try to keep it alive, and they do that to people. And Jonah's thinking, I don't want to go there. And you know the rest of the story. He goes on a boat and heads 2,000 miles the opposite direction, all because of his thoughts. And I'm here to tell you this morning, friend, if the devil is going to get you, he's going to get me, he's going to get us with our thoughts. Proverbs chapter 23, verse 7 is a very simple verse, but it's powerful. The Bible says, for as he thinketh in his heart, so is he. I ask you this morning, what are you thinking? Father, thank you for the Word of God. Thank you for its power. We're going to quote a lot of scriptures today, and I pray in the next few minutes that God, you'll use the Word of God to change the hearts of the people here, including myself, who desperately need the truth. God, none of us have arrived. None of us are immune to Satan's attacks. We're thankful that if we put on the whole armor of God, we can win through the power and strength of God. But Lord, the problem is we go out with our armor half cocked half the time, and half of it's not even on. The devil's going to get us. He's going to get us with our minds. And help us today, Lord, in the next few minutes to understand the truth of the Word of God. May we not forget it. In Jesus' name, amen. It was A.W. Tozer who said this, contemplating the fact that more than 10,000 thoughts a day pass between our ears, our thoughts not only reflect who we are, they predict what we'll become. They say from studying the brain, scientists have found that repeated thoughts actually create physical grooves in the brain. In other words, when we practice a skill, we learn a sport or study facts or an instrument, a little trench, they say, is carved into our brain tissue. And this is another reason why it's hard to break a habit, because repeated thoughts not only become brain grooves, as they say, but deeds and repeated actions become consistent routines. A thought is any reasoning, any idea or opinion in the mind. This morning, I want to try to be a help to you, because I know that I need this myself. I want us to see several truths concerning our thoughts from the Word of God. Number one, the discerner of our thoughts. Now, friends, don't miss this. Don't you ever forget that God knows everything. When you look at the attributes of God, He's omnipotent. That means He's all-powerful. That means you can't out-strengthen Him. You realize, number two, He's omnipresent. That means He's everywhere. You can't out-sprint Him. Jonah tried to do it. It didn't work. Adam and Eve tried to hide from God. It didn't work. All throughout the Bible, God is omniscient. That means He's all-knowing. You can't outsmart Him. So if you can't out-strengthen Him, you can't out-sprint Him, and you can't outsmart Him, there's nowhere you can go to realize that I can run from God. He is a discerner of our thoughts. In fact, the Bible says in John 16:30, we see the declaration of His knowledge. Now are we sure Thou knowest all things. The Bible says in Job 23:10, the direction of His knowledge, but He knoweth the way that I take. And then you see in Luke 16:15, the depth of His knowledge. God knows your heart. So I realize there is no place that I can hide from God seeing my thoughts. I have a pickup truck, and my daughter Joy, when she was just a little girl, we'd love to play hide and go seek. And Joy, she was just old enough to crawl into the back of my pickup truck, and she'd get there in the bed, and I knew exactly where she was, and because I'm not going to let her out of my sight. And I know exactly where she is outside, and I would pretend like I didn't know where she was at, and you could hear her giggling inside the truck. I said, Joy, where are you? And of course, you know, I know exactly where she's at, and she's giggling, and she's thinking, Dad doesn't know where I'm at. And yet all of a sudden she'd pop up as a little four-year-old, and we'd act surprised. And so many times that's how we do with God. God, I'm hiding from You. You can't see things in my life. And God says, wait a minute, I see everything You do. I know Your thoughts. I know who You are. His Word says in Hebrews chapter 4, verse 12, the Word of God is quick and powerful and sharper than any two-edged sword, even piercing even to the dividing asunder of soul and spirit, of the joints and marrow. Here it is. And is a discerner of the thoughts and intents of the heart. The word discerner means judge. So my friend, the discerner of our thoughts is God Himself. So therefore, you got to realize God knows our thoughts completely. 1 Chronicles 28, verse 9, the Bible says, the Lord searcheth all the hearts and understand all the imagination of the thoughts. Imagine talking to somebody who knew your thoughts. Now, can you imagine, man, you're talking to somebody and he can read your thoughts and you're thinking to yourself, man, you're talking and he's probably too close and you're thinking, man, your breath sure does stink. And he thinks, well, he tells you out loud because he can know your thoughts. He knows what you're thinking. He said, man, I just brushed him a minute ago. And you're like, whoa. You're thinking, hey, there's a pretty girl that you want to invite out to some activity, you know, and here at Pensacola, and you're thinking to yourself, you know what, you're talking to her, you're thinking, man, I would love to invite her to this activity on Friday, and can you imagine if she knew your thoughts, and she blurts out and says, man, I'm available on Friday if you want to go. You're like, wow. Can you imagine somebody knowing that? You realize that the Bible says that Jesus knew the thoughts of the Pharisees. In fact, Matthew chapter 9, verse 4, Jesus knowing their thoughts says, wherefore think ye evil in your hearts? Matthew 12, 25 of the Pharisees, and Jesus knew their thoughts. He knows our thoughts completely. Number two, He knows them continually. You say, what do you mean? Psalm 139, verse 2, David said, Thou knowest my down sitting, mine up rising. Thou understandest my thought afar off. God doesn't go to bed, friends. The Bible says in Psalm 121, verse 3, He will not suffer thy foot to be moved. He that keepeth thee will not slumber. So there's absolutely no place that you can hide from the presence of the Lord. The discerner of our thoughts is the creator of the universe, the maker of our bodies. We can't hide from Him. I want you to get number two, not only the discerner of our thoughts, number two, the development of our thoughts. How are our thoughts processed? In other words, thoughts are a reflection of what is in the heart. Most of you probably got ready in front of a mirror today. Most of you. Now, I can look at some of you and I wonder, but most of you got ready in front of a mirror. You looked, your hair may have been every which way, cattywampus as we say, and it, you know, ladies, you looked and said, hey, I need to fix this and do this, and you looked in front of a mirror to make sure, and that mirror simply reflected what it saw. Do you realize, friends, that our thoughts are a reflection of what's in the heart? I mean, the Bible is very clear when it says that. Matthew 15:19, for out of the heart proceed evil thoughts. The Bible says in Mark 7:21, for from within, out of the heart proceed evil thoughts, and they defile you. The word defile is the Greek word koinou, and it means to make profane, to pollute, or to be unclean. Here's the bottom line. If it's in your heart, it's going to come out in your thoughts. That's what the Bible says. You say, why does that happen? Because thoughts are produced because of who we are. Romans 3:23, we are all sinners, the Bible says, and we come short of the glory of God. Jeremiah 17:9, the Bible says, the heart is deceitful above all things and desperately wicked. The word deceitful means polluted or crooked. Thoughts are produced because of who we are. We are sinners. We're going to deal with that till Jesus comes or calls us home. They're produced because of who we are. But friends, clue in with me. Number two, thoughts are provoked by what we see. May I stop here just a minute and realize, and just help us to realize that your eyes, sir, affects your heart. Your eyes, ma'am, affect your heart. Your eye affects who you are. Do you realize in this day and age, pornography is running rampant all across even our Christian circles? And all you have to do is reach into your pocket if you want and pull out your phone, and you can see just about anything you want to see in 3D and high definition and almost ultra 4K and everything they've created these days. You don't have to go far to get messed up in your mind. Brigham Young University College of Nursing, Richard Drake was an assistant professor there, and he said this. In fact, studies have indicated that pornography can have the same effect on the brain as cocaine. Images can be permanently burned into the memory by epinephrine, a chemical in the brain. You realize that according to Nielsen net ratings that years ago, 17.5 million people visited sites, porn sites that were not good. You realize that boys ages 12 to 17 are the major targets of consumers of pornography because they realize if they can get somebody early, they've probably got them hooked for life. I mean, they're not stupid, my friends. Do you realize that Chuck Colson is called internet pornography spiritual crack cocaine because of how quickly people can become addicted to it, because of how destructive it is to the human body? My friends, I'm talking to people here today who may be struggling with some areas, and realize this, God sees everything. You can't get away with it forever. In fact, it's interesting, David, we know the story of David. When you think of David, it's either David and Bathsheba, his worst moment, or David and Goliath, his greatest moment. I mean, really, two sides of the coin there. And when David, when you think about it, he looked. When Bathsheba was there, the problem was he lingered, and then he lusted, and we know the story, lost. He lost incredible things in his life, all because he couldn't control his thought life. You know, when my kids were young, we did several things to protect them. I mean, you know, we didn't want them sticking little bobby pins in the electrical outlets. You know what we did? We put some little plastic things in there so they couldn't put their fingers or pins or anything in there. Do you know that at the top of the stairs, we put this baby gate that made sure that gate was there so they wouldn't fall down the stairs and hurt themselves? Do you know that when Scott and Joy were little, that we even used crazy little spoons that had rubber on the end of the spoons so they wouldn't hurt the top of their mouths? And yet I ask you, what are you doing to protect your mind today? What are you doing to help out one of the most powerful things you have that God gave you, your CPU right here? It's a reflection of the heart, my friends. And if your heart is not right with God, the devil can have a heyday in our hearts and our minds and control our thoughts if we don't let God control our thoughts. They are produced because of who we are. They're provoked by what we see. Number three, they're made public by how we talk. There's a very interesting verse in the Bible. It's Proverbs 30:32, and this is what it says. If thou hast done foolishly in lifting up thyself, or if thou hast thought evil, lay thy hand upon thy mouth. Say, why'd you do that? Because that's what the Bible says. Say, I didn't get it. Let me say it to you again. If thou hast done foolishly in lifting up thyself, or if thou hast thought evil, lay thy hand upon your mouth. You know what? That means that if you're thinking it, it's probably going to come out of your mouth. As a youth pastor for 14 years, all I had to do is sit in the back of a room and listen to the kids. Now, again, I understand that I'm not the Holy Spirit or even the junior Holy Spirit, but it didn't take a rocket scientist to sit back with the kids and just listen, because they would talk, and whatever they would say would be a reflection of what's in the heart. Whatever you say, the Bible says, is a reflection of what's inside. My friends, does your speech make God smile? Do you have one tongue for the church and one for work or one for school or one for other people? Thoughts are a reflection of what is in the heart. But realize this, they're revealed by our actions. Psalm chapter 10, verse 4 says, "The wicked through the pride of his countenance will not seek after God. God is not all in all his thoughts." Here's a simple equation. Input equals output. What I put into my mind, what I put into my thought life, generally will come out. I've heard this before, friends. You will do what you think about. It will control what, if you will control what you think about, you'll control what you do. Here's what I've heard. I've heard people say, you know what? Well, I just wasn't thinking and that's why I did it. No, the reason you did it is because you were thinking. You did it because you thought about it. And you think about Joshua. When I think about Joshua chapter 7, verse 20 and 21, it absolutely blows my mind because and Achan answered Joshua, here's what it says, and said, "Indeed, I have sinned against the Lord." He's responding here and says, and thus have I done. And here's his problem. Here was Achan's problem. When I saw, now again, he had a choice there whether he was going to park or pass. Whether he's going to stick his gear shift into park or he's going to sit there and just going to move on, flee youthful lust. But he decides to put it in park and he saw, so what does he do? Then he savored and then he stole those garments, he stole that, and then we know the story, he suffered. Now friends, again, I have a son and a daughter and they're incredibly precious to me and my wife and I'm so thankful for them. They're 31 and 25 years old now. But can you imagine, and the Bible says that they went out and took Achan out and they stoned he and his family. Now, commentators differ whether they stoned his entire family or just Achan. I personally believe they stoned his family as well. Can you imagine if Achan had a little girl like my Joy? And Achan is held between two soldiers. Can you imagine if somebody takes a rock and they throw it at his little four-year-old daughter, if he had one, and they miss her head and hits her in the chest, and she's screaming, and Achan's doing everything he can to pull himself away from those soldiers, and he can't budge. And then another rock hits his little girl, and another rock finally silences her voice, and she becomes limp as she lays on the ground. And Achan is thinking, it's all because I couldn't control my thought life. You mess around with wrong thoughts, my friends, and you don't let the Spirit of God regulate those thoughts. There's no telling what anybody can do. Some of the great people in Scripture absolutely blew it because they did not control their thoughts. They're revealed by our actions. See, my friend, the word saw in the text of Joshua is a thinking word. You don't approve unless you think. You don't discern unless you think. You don't enjoy unless you think. You don't gaze without thinking. Thoughts are reflection of what is in the heart. They're revealed by our actions. Number three, they're repeatedly attacked by the devil. The devil's not going to give up on us, friends. He's not. He'll come and come again over and over and over again, and you better be ready. Beside my bed, I have a nightstand. We don't have kids in the home, so it's not a danger anymore. And when the kids, grandkids come over, I put them up just for safety reasons. But in my right by my nightstand, I have two pistols. One of those is a Sig Sauer. It's a P365 9mm, and it's got about 12 rounds in it. The other one is a Sig Sauer. It's a P280, and it's got it's a 380, and it's got several in it as well. And I'm telling you, I don't ever want to do this, and I pray I never have to, because it's not good PR for preachers to shoot people, let me just tell you. But if some crazed out dude comes into my house at 2 a.m. and tries to hurt my wife, Lisa, those guns are coming out. I'm just telling you. I will defend myself and hopefully will be defended in a court of law if I have to. But the bottom line is I have no idea when somebody's going to come. They don't ring my doorbell and say, "Hey, I'll be here at 2 a.m. They're going to come at the most unexpected time, and the devil will hammer you at the most unexpected time. You better be ready, my friend. Be sober, be vigilant, because your adversary, the devil, as a roaring lion, walks about seeking whom he may not just take a bite out of you, he wants to ruin, absolutely ruin your life. So what do we do? And we know the discerner of our thoughts is the Lord. He sees everything. We know the development of our thoughts, they're produced because of who we are, provoked by what we see, and they're made public by how we talk. How in the world do I get to number three? And I'm so glad that God always gives the prescription. He always gives the Band-Aid. He always gives the Neosporin ointment and says, here's how you get victory. Number three, the deliverance of our thoughts. How do I get victory? Here's a great little saying, my friend. Let the mind of the master be the master of your mind. Let the mind of the master be the master of your mind. In other words, the Bible says, let this mind be in you, which was also in Christ Jesus. So how do I get deliverance? Get this down. If you don't get anything, number one, remember that evil thoughts are sin. That's about as elementary, my dear Watson, you're going to get, but it's truth. Remember that evil thoughts are sin. Proverbs 15, 26, the thoughts of the wicked are an abomination. That word means disgusting to the Lord. The words of the pure, on the flip side, are pleasant words. In other words, remember that evil thoughts are sin. And when I think those thoughts, then I say, God, would you forgive me? That's where 1 John 1, 9 comes out of our arsenal. And we say, God, if I confess that sin, you are faithful and just to forgive me. Remember, evil thoughts sent Jesus Christ to the cross. They're sin. Number two, recognize the dangers of a wrong thought life. Mark 7, 23, the Bible says, for from within, out of the heart of men, proceed evil thoughts. Then he lists this laundry list of adulteries, murders, fornications. Here's the bottom line. Adulteries, murders, and fornications all started with a wrong thought life. You say, it won't happen to me. You are absolutely foolish to think that way. 1 Corinthians chapter 10, verse 12, wherefore let him that think he stand take heed. You better be ready lest he fall. In other words, you get cocky with God and your sin, you'll go down and you'll pay a heavy price one day. You may have gotten away with it for now and you think you're all okay and you're good, but let me tell you, the piper will come. It will happen. Somebody, God will see it as he always does, and you will have to pay for it. Ted Bundy was a serial killer. He supposedly made a profession of faith with James Dobson. James Dobson gives that testimony on Focus on the Family. Ted Bundy killed many, many women. When he was interviewed, he was asked the question, he said, where did it all begin? I'm not against cable television. I have cable television. I think anything can be used and abused. But Ted Bundy's response was this: it all began by watching things that I shouldn't watch on cable television. It started small and became big. Recognize the dangers of a wrong thought life. Remember, evil thoughts are sin. Number three, resist and remove any wrong thought immediately. Resist and remove. 2 Corinthians 10, 5 says, casting down imaginations and every high thing that exalted itself against the knowledge of God, and bringing into captivity every thought to the obedience of Christ. If I told you and said, you know what, it's 10:38 right now, according to my clock here, we're out of here in 7 minutes, And in 7 minutes, through these doors over here, we're going to let some lions loose in the auditorium, and we're going to let you pet them. And they haven't been fed in about 2 weeks, but I hope you'll enjoy petting these lions from Pensacola Zoo. You'd say, man, I'd be out of here like at 10:40. I'm gone. There's no way. But if I brought these lions in and they're in cages and we put them down here in the front and said, hey, you can go by and see these awesome lions, it'd be a different story. Why? They are in captivity. God says, bring your thoughts into captivity through the mind of Christ. I have a private pilot's license, as I've shared before in times preaching here. One of the things that my instructors told me over and over again, he said this, he said, Rusty Smith, you fly the airplane, don't let the airplane fly you. You fly it. You say, what is the analogy there? Here's the analogy. My thoughts don't control me. I control my thoughts through the power and the strength of Almighty God. I resist and I remove any wrong thought immediately. When you have a wrong thought that enters your mind, you have a choice. As I said earlier, you can either park or pass. James 4, 7, submit yourself therefore to God, resist the devil, and he will flee from you. Now, it doesn't mean he's not going to come back, because he probably is. He knows where you live. He's got your address down. He's going to come knocking at your door, or he may bust in. Be ready, submit yourself therefore to God, resist him, and he'll flee. And then number four, relinquish your thoughts to God. 1 Corinthians chapter 2, verse 16, for who hath known the mind of the Lord that he may instruct him? But we have, that's those who've been born again, we have the mind of Christ. Philippians 2, 5, let this mind be in you, which was also in Christ Jesus. The word relinquish means to give up, to surrender, to let go. You say, how do I do that? Let God renovate your thoughts. You may be able to, you may need to say like David said in Psalm 51, 10, Lord, create in me a clean heart. Renew a right spirit in you. You may need some serious cleansing this morning. You may need God to step into your life and renovate your thoughts. Psalm 139, verse 23, search me, O God, and know my heart. Try me and know my thoughts. Man, if I go to the doctor and he says, Rusty, you've got cancer, and I say, Doc, just cut a little bit out of it and just leave some if you don't mind, I'd be absolutely stupid. No, I want him to take it all. And when God shows you what's wrong in your life, say, God, get rid of it all. I'm here. I'm ready. I want to be cleansed. You got to be honest with an almighty God. Let God renovate your thoughts. Number two, let God rule your thoughts. Rule means he's in control. The Bible says, Proverbs 16:3, commit thy works unto the Lord, and thy thoughts shall be established. Now, here again is the thesis statement of today. I don't want you to miss this. Here is the key. If you and I are going to win in the battle of our thought life, we must memorize Scripture. We must. It is what we have when the devil comes. In Matthew chapter 4, well, you know the story, when the Lord is tempted and the devil takes him up in a high mountain, over and over and over again, Jesus responds with these words, it is written. And every time he got the victory. I know he's God. I know that he could not sin. I got that. But that principle is there for you and I. It is written. When's the last time you memorized Scripture in your weakness? When's the last time you said, all right, devil, you coming at me? I'm going to come back at you with the Word of God. Let's say that I'm selling my home to Dr. Adkins, and I decide to sell my home to Dr. Adkins, and we agree on a price, and he's excited about it. I'm excited because I'm moving on, and my house has a basement, and I give him the keys. We're at the realtor's place, and we sign all those 8,000 papers you got to sign at a closing for a house, and he signs his, and I give him the keys. We shake hands, and we go on our merry ways. Dr. Adkins calls me the next day. He says, hey, Rusty, how you doing? I said, man, doing great. How you doing? How you like the house? He said, man, we love it. He said, I got a problem, though. He said, I got a key to the front door, and I tried it, and it worked great. He said, I got a key to the back door, no problem at all. He said, but I started to walk down to the basement, and right at the top of the stairs at the basement, there's a door, and it's got a window, and you can look down in the basement. He said, I see down at the basement, at the bottom, you still have some boxes in there, and it says, like, Rusty's clothes and Lisa's kitchen supplies and whatever. And he said, I've tried the keys, and I can't get in the basement. He said, I need the key to the basement, and Dr. Adkins hears on the other end of the line some of the craziest words he's ever heard in his life. And he hears me say, Doc, I didn't sell you the basement. It's still mine. That'd be crazy. Because when he bought my house, he got all of it. And if you've been born again, you're bought with a price. And he got all of you, including your thoughts. Remember, he sees everything. And God wants the best for your life. But you got to realize, if I'm going to have God's best for my life, I've got to simply say, God, I've given you everything, including my thoughts. I ask you this morning, what are you thinking?
1: 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Up next, a sermon from the former pastor of Campus Church, Dr. Joel Mullenix.
3: He is not here, for he is risen. As he said, with those words, the angel of the Lord in our scripture passage for today, Matthew chapter 28, announced what I believe to be the greatest event in all of human history. We have wonderful holidays that we celebrate, including Resurrection Day today, and I'm so glad for those holidays. I enjoy Christmas a great deal, don't you? That is the day when our Lord Jesus Christ laid aside some of his glories of heaven and came to this earth and took upon himself the form of a man. And so the little baby was born and placed there in the manger in Bethlehem. We enjoy that celebration so very much, and well we ought to. That is one of the greatest moments in all of human history. I think another great moment in human history came when the Lord Jesus Christ, there on the cross of Calvary, voluntarily gave up his spirit and died for you and me. He went to that cross, the eternal God, the Creator himself. He shed his blood, which was the required payment for our sins. And there at the cross of Calvary, all of creation, as it were, turned out the lights for hours because of the terrible event of the Lord Jesus Christ dying on the cross, and he died for you and me. That is one of the greatest events in human history. Had Jesus not taken your place and mine, there would be no hope for us. But on that first day of the week, as the light began to dawn across the sky, our passage of Scripture tells us that Mary Magdalene and the other Mary came to the sepulcher. I am sure they came heartbroken. I'm sure they expected to find a total lack of access to the body of the Lord Jesus Christ, because that great stone was there to close off the entrance to the tomb. And so they came brokenhearted. But when they arrived there, something different had taken place. And the announcement was given to them by that great angel of the Lord, who was so mighty that even those keepers of the tomb, those Roman soldiers and all of their brawn and might and courage, they became as dead men. They just swooned away in their great fear. And here are Mary and her companion, and the angel of the Lord says to them, "He is not here, for he is risen as he said." And that is the greatest moment, I think, in all of human history. You see, if it were not for that moment when Jesus rose from the dead, then his coming at Christmas would have been of no avail. If it were not for that moment when Jesus gained victory over death and rose from the grave, his dying on the cross of Calvary would have no benefit for you and me. The Bible declares that. 1 Corinthians chapter 15, which deals with the resurrection of the Lord Jesus Christ and the resurrection which will come for you and me, makes that clear declaration that were it not for the resurrection of Jesus, our hope, our faith would be in vain. And so that great day came, and Jesus rose victorious over death and hell. Isn't that wonderful? As we think about the resurrection on this wonderful Resurrection Sunday, I'd like to have you think about three things. Three things that we have hope for because of the resurrection. I'll tell you what they are. First of all, because of the resurrection of Jesus, I have hope for today. And then because of the resurrection of Jesus, I have hope for tomorrow. And finally, because of the resurrection of our Lord Jesus Christ, I have hope for eternity. Let's look at those this morning together. First of all, because Jesus rose from the grave, I have hope for today. Think with me, if you can, for just a moment about those days which preceded that event of the resurrection of the Lord Jesus Christ. Jesus and his disciples had traveled to Jerusalem. As they made their journey toward Jerusalem, actually for the previous 6 months about, Jesus had been teaching his disciples that he was going to die. They did not understand that. His disciples rightly knew the prophets that their Messiah was a king, and he was going to establish his kingdom. The Bible teaches that in the Old Testament, and he was going to be the King of Kings and Lord of Lords, and they understood that, and rightly so. What they did not understand were the great teachings of the Old Testament that the Messiah first would come to die. Isaiah tells us much about that. And somehow Jesus' disciples just couldn't get a grip on that truth. It just did not penetrate their consciousness to the degree where it entered their hearts. And so as they made their last journey toward Jerusalem, Jesus was instructing them that he was going to die and that he would be raised from the grave, but they did not understand. And then came that day in the middle of the week when Jesus sat down for the Last Supper with his disciples. They had been in discussions among themselves, the disciples, that is, regarding his kingdom some hours prior to this. They had been talking about who would have what authority in the kingdom, where they would be placed in the ranks of authority. So they were still thinking an immediate kingdom, with Jesus being set upon the throne as the king, the Romans being deposed and expelled from the land. So their thoughts were still running that way. But as Jesus began to teach them, their hearts began to be troubled. They were struggling with what he had been telling them. And so in John chapter 14, there at the Last Supper, Jesus said to them, "Let not your hearts be troubled. Ye believe in God, believe also in me." Now the reason Jesus said that to them was because they were disturbed. They were beginning to become confused with their own hearts. They were anticipating an immediate kingdom. Then they went from that Last Supper. Judas betrayed Jesus, and Jesus voluntarily permitted himself to be taken captive. If you remember, the authorities, the group that had come out for him when he identified himself, "I am he," they fell back just at his declaration of his name, who he was. But Jesus permitted himself to be taken captive because he had come for that hour to die. So Jesus was mistreated. He was tormented by his captors. He was beaten. And his disciples were aware of all of this. Judas had betrayed him. Peter denied him. And the Bible tells us that all of the other disciples, there is not an exception, all of them fled. And so as we approach this first day of the week, Resurrection Day, Jesus' disciples were in a very, very sad condition. They were crushed beyond measure. No one has ever been more crushed in the circumstances of life than these disciples were. They had seen him from a distance, there on the cross, some of them. John had finally made his way back close enough to the cross that Jesus could speak to him there. And so he saw Jesus suffering and dying and his blood pouring from his body there on the cross. Then Jesus was taken, his body, and placed in the tomb. Try to imagine in your hearts, I think it's right to do so, the condition of the disciples, representative of you and me, over the next hours and days. Darkness. No hope left. Crushed beyond measure. Their dreams had died. These men had left home. Some of them had left great treasure. Some of them had left position in order to follow Jesus. They had given up everything for Jesus, and their hopes were pinned on him. And now he was dead. They had seen it with their own eyes. They knew where his body was, there in the tomb. And so the hours passed, and they were crushed. But the first day of the week began to dawn. Mary Magdalene and the other Mary, some of the other women, heard that Jesus had risen from the grave. Mary Magdalene and the other Mary saw Jesus, and he instructed them to go and tell the disciples that he had risen as he had said he would. They hadn't really heard with their hearts and understood. And I don't sit in judgment on those men, and neither should you. You and I would have fled with them probably farther and faster than they did. They were good men, but they had not understood. And now the word comes back to them with the dawning of the first day of the week that Jesus, the Son of God, the Creator Himself and now the Redeemer, the sacrificial Passover Lamb, had risen from the grave. It was such, their hearts were so despondent prior to that message that some of them continued to doubt for a while. They had to meet Jesus. Jesus had to talk with them and let them touch His body to see that it really was true. But all the glory of that announcement. And suddenly these men whose hearts had been stricken with fear and loss of courage and just crushed in defeat began to get a new energy about themselves. Why? Because their Savior and their King of Kings and Lord of Lords was alive, and because He had authenticated everything that they had put their faith and trust in by rising from the dead. Now, what does that have to do with us today? Why does that give us hope for today? Let me ask you this question. What dreams have died in your life? Where are you right now in life? Some who are listening to me here in this great Crown Center and there by way of Rejoice have in the past few months said goodbye to loved ones in death. I was speaking to a dear friend on the telephone just this week, and his wife is very, very ill. And he is a godly man, a man whose preaching has blessed hearts all over this nation. And he said to me, in effect, on the telephone, "If my dear wife dies, I do not think I can carry on." And so today, he is facing that heavy burden of anticipating the death of his dreams in his loved ones. Is that what you've experienced recently? Some have lost little ones before you've been able to even rear them up to know the Lord Jesus Christ as Savior. Some have been lost in infancy and childhood. My dear friend, let me say to you on the authority of Scripture that you can rest in peace today, that the mercy and grace and love of God is sufficient to care for those little ones. But that does not take the place of the ache in a mother's arms when she can no longer hold that little one. Where are you today? Is it financial reversal? Is it family difficulties? What dreams have died? Where has your life been crushed? Some may say, "Well, I'm doing well." Many will say that today. But oh, dear friend, you perhaps have felt crushed in the past, and you surely shall in the future, because the Bible teaches us that man is born to trouble as the sparks fly upward. But may I tell you that the days passed 3 days and the nights passed 3 nights, and just as Jesus had promised, the first day of the week came and Jesus rose. Do you remember the time when Jesus' disciples were out on the Sea of Galilee and they were about to drown, seriously, literally, in a terrible storm there? And Jesus knew that they were in that trouble, and He came to them and they passed out of the storm. The storm had come to pass. And my dear friend, because Jesus rose from the grave, you can have hope for today. It is going to come to pass. I do not know how, but the Lord Jesus Christ, if you know Him as your Savior, is going to take care of that ache in your heart, that ache in your arms, that fear which comes just as the disciples in the circumstances of their lives found an answer on the first day of the week when Jesus rose. He lives today and He is with you even in the midst of the storm. I also love Resurrection Day because it gives me hope for tomorrow. 1 Corinthians chapter 15 teaches us that not only did Jesus rise from the dead, but those of us who know him as Savior, who die as all men and women die at the end of this life on this earth, that there is a day coming when we will rise from the grave. Did you know God has always made his people aware of that? There are many good students of the Bible who believe that perhaps the book of Job may be the oldest book of the Bible. Job was a man who was one of the ancients. He lived a long time ago. Some speculate maybe around the time of Abraham. Some speculate even before that. But Job, in the midst of all of his troubles, in chapter 14, verse 14, and the verses that surround

14, and someday he would see the Lord face to face in his flesh. God has always made his people aware of the resurrection, even in the Old Testament. And the New Testament tells us much about it. 1 Corinthians chapter 15 tells us that our bodies, of those of us who were left behind, will be changed. 1 Thessalonians chapter 4. 1 Corinthians chapter 15 tells us what those bodies will be like to a degree. They're going to be glorious bodies, bodies of flesh, these very bodies in which we live right now, but changed and glorified. They will be equipped to live in that new world that Jesus is preparing for us, heaven. They will be bodies of flesh and yet somehow spiritual bodies. Compared to the condition of your body in which you live right now, it's as if this present body is bare grain, but that body will be so wonderful in comparison, it will be like the full flowering of the grain. It's going to be a wonderful thing. You will no longer face sickness in that body. There will never be fear of death again. There will not be the limitations which we face in this world. Our bodies will be like the body of Jesus when he came out of the grave. He enjoyed fellowship with his disciples in person. He let them reach out and touch him so they could feel the substance of his body. It was real. It was his body. And he ate with them. What a wonderful time he had. And so it will be in the resurrection. And what does that have to do with us today? Is it not obvious? Some of us today are in bodies which are touched terribly by illness or by disease or by limitation that we maybe have had since birth. Some of us are in bodies which are growing older and slowing down, and we have aches and pains and don't have the energy which we once had. The eyesight is failing. You've been wondering about my big brown Bible. It's because it has big print. So our bodies run down. Dear friend, someday that body's going to be changed. There will be no more aches and pains. There will be no more sickness. There will be no more need for the medical profession. The doctors will find something else to do. And what a wonderful time that will be. How do I know that? Because of the resurrection of Jesus. We sing that song, "Because he lives, I can face tomorrow." It's because he lives that we have hope for tomorrow. Do you have loved ones in the presence of Jesus today, but whose bodies are planted in the grave? Someday you will see them in those bodies again, and what a wonderful sight it will be. You'll be able to hug them and kiss them and tell them how much you enjoy seeing them again and being with them. What a wonderful thing that will be. That is because Jesus rose just as he said he would. But I come to a third point, which is perhaps the most important point of all. And it is that because Jesus rose from the grave, I have hope for eternity. I wanted to change that word hope to certainty. It messed up my outline to do that. But I'm using the word hope in the Bible sense of the word. Now, when we speak of hope today out on the street, we're speaking of something we hope for which might come to be and might not come to be, but we surely do hope it will. That's not the meaning of the word hope in the scripture. When the word hope is used in the New Testament, it speaks of something which will come to pass, but it speaks of looking forward to it with anticipation because it is absolutely certain. And so my use of the word hope is correct. Because Jesus rose from the grave, I have hope for eternity. Let me ask you a question. It's the most important.

0: Important question in all of life. After this life, after you die, and you know you will, we all will, we don't like to think of it. Sometimes we go into denial about it. But ask yourself honestly this question. After you die, what then? We try to take care of tomorrow in this world. We save. We try to add to our bank account. We take our vitamins. We exercise. We try to take care of tomorrow. But when that moment comes where you step beyond tomorrow, have you ever asked yourself, what then? The Bible tells us something about it. The Bible declares that it is appointed unto man once to die. You'll accept that. You know that. It's appointed unto man once to die, but after this, the judgment. What then? When it comes to the judgment, what are you going to claim on your behalf? Are you going to claim a life which has been lived doing good works? Well, for just a moment, in the privacy of your heart and mind, you do not need to speak to anyone of this and should not. What about those moments in life that were not so good? What about those moments that you have been careful not to let anyone know about, that you would not for the world want your husband, your wife, your parents, your neighbors, the authorities, you would not want anyone to know about? What about those thoughts which have gone through your mind, which you would not want to utter with your tongue? What about some of those utterances that you've given in frustration? Oh, dear friend, the Bible tells us regarding that judgment that it's not by works of righteousness that we've done. When that day comes, your good deeds will not outweigh the bad ones, because there's a problem worse than that. The Bible teaches us that in Adam all died. We all share a common father, that's Adam, the first man created by a direct act of God. We're all descended from him. And Adam chose to sin, and so we are his descendants, and we're born as sinners because we're born from Adam. We have all chosen to sin on our own at one time or another, probably many times in life. And so when a man begins to stack up his good deeds against his bad deeds, he's really dealing with the wrong issue. Because even if somehow he could put more in the plus column than he would have in the minus column, there would still be a basic problem that's not resolved. My father, Adam, and I'm his descendant, and so I'm a sinner also. So the Bible teaches us that all have sinned and come short of the glory of God. There's none righteous, no, not one, the Bible says. And if a man or a woman will be honest about it, we have to acknowledge that we come short of the glory of God. We're sinners. The Bible says it's appointed unto man once to die, and after this, the judgment. So is there any hope for the judgment? There is, dear friend. The Bible tells us that the wages of sin is death, but the gift of God is eternal life through Jesus Christ our Lord. The scriptures tell us, you know this verse, for God so loved the world, that's you, that he gave his only begotten Son, that's Jesus. Imagine that, God giving his only begotten Son. Why? That whosoever believeth in him, that's you, if you'll believe in him, if you'll put your trust in him, that his payment for your sin with his blood on the cross of Calvary was adequate, and that if you will call on Him, He'll forgive your sins and He will take care of that judgment and see that you go to heaven when you die. That whosoever believeth in Him should not perish, but have everlasting life. Let me ask you a question. And this is an invitation. Here in this great Crown Center and there by way of Rejoice, this is an invitation. If you've never called upon Almighty God, the Lord Jesus Christ, to forgive you through the payment that Jesus made for you, and if you would in your heart right now believe on Him, understand that He is the Son of God, that He died for you, that He paid the penalty for your sin, and that He rose from the grave victorious and is living today, and therefore His payment is good. If you believe that in your heart right now, you can pray to Him in your heart and be forgiven your sins and be placed on the road to heaven so that your eternity is secure. May I invite you to do this? Would you right now, in the quietness of your heart, you can pray it out loud if you wish, but you don't have to. It's a matter of your heart before God. Would you pray to Him a prayer something like this? I know I'm a sinner. I believe Jesus died in my place. I believe He is the Son of God who gave Himself for me. And I do believe that He rose from the grave. And so I am asking you to forgive my sins because of what Jesus did. Forgive me, save me from judgment, from the eternity in hell, save me for heaven. Dear friend, if you'll pray that in your heart right now, in your own words, just this instant, God will forgive you and save you, and your eternity is taken care of. Why is Resurrection Day such a wonderful day, the greatest day that's ever happened in human history? It is because Jesus rose from the grave. I have hope for today in my problems of today. Because Jesus rose from the grave, I have hope for tomorrow. I know that there is the resurrection coming. And because Jesus rose from the grave, I have absolute certainty of forgiveness of sins and heaven in eternity.
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2: Well, good morning. I'm glad I'm here this morning. I hope you got a good night's rest, ready to hear from God over the next couple of days through the preaching of His Word. It's a great privilege to be back on campus. Many memories of my life, many effects that have taken place in my life are as a result of this campus, the people here, the ministry of Pensacola Christian College, and it's a great privilege for me to be here. I want to say thank you to Dr. Shoemaker for inviting me to come and be a part of this. I love Dr. Johnny Pope. He is a very good friend of mine, and he's a great mentor of mine. And last night, what a tremendous message. It was a great conviction to me. I love Dr. Zacharias. I've known him since he and I were both young men together here on this campus. And to see how God's used him. I've never met a man with more integrity and more just genuineness than Tim Zacharias. And then Mark Monty. I would love him. I appreciate him. He takes a very strong stand for the Word of God. He's a great mind in our movement today. And to hear his sermon to me spoke directly. And I appreciate it very much. It meant a great deal when I was on this campus to be taught the importance of the walk with God. But I have to tell you, I am very disappointed in a Bible conference hearing all this talk about football. I'm just very, very disappointed. Being from Alabama, I have no understanding of that whatsoever. So enough of the football, guys, all right? Just win your championships and let's get on with it, shall we? You might wonder why I'm here as opposed to all the great minds. Well, this is how it worked. They needed one more speaker, so Dr. Shoemaker was talking to Tony DeLuca, and he said, Tony, listen, we have the three speakers. We're lacking one more. He goes, and you're going to have to be the one to fill the slot. Yes, sir, I'll take care of it. Tony's walking out of the office. He said, one more thing. Tony sticks his head back in. He says, make sure it's a big one. Here I am. 2 Chronicles 26. Take your Bibles and turn there, please. 2 Chronicles 26. Last night, I enjoyed being over at Ballard. I've not been in Ballard in a long time. And after last night, I knew why. But we had the hall meeting out in the lobby. That was neat. I didn't expect hardly anybody to be there. The lobby was full, talking to the guys. It brought back a lot of memories. And bringing back the memories, I was reminded of what Dr. Monty was preaching about today. I remember the broom closet, the fourth floor of Ballard North, how the Lord really used that. That was my place of getting alone with God. Him speaking to me through his word becoming alive to me, starting my junior year. And I praise the Lord for that. Thank you, Dr. Monty, for that reminder. And it also reminded me of this illustration, being in Ballard, and that was the launching of Febreze. And so this morning, I want to talk to you about that. Charles Duhigg, in his book, The Power of Habit, he tells a great story, and the story is this. It's talking about the launching of Febreze when it first came on market. Now, we know Febreze as this item that's part of kind of a finishing cleaning process that doesn't just cover odors, it eliminates them. And chemically, it does that. Well, Procter & Gamble, when they first came out with this, they just assumed that they were going to have to hardly do any marketing, that it was going to fly off the shelves, that there wasn't going to be a whole lot to it, that they could just stick it out there and it would speak for itself. The trouble was, when it hit the market, it bombed. When you study it, and you can read Jim Collins' book, he talks about this, they really kind of just miscalculated the whole thing. So they spent millions of dollars sending out research teams to find out why Febreze bombed when it hit the market. They thought for sure that they had a sure sell. So when they sent these research teams out, these teams went out and they did these interviews with different people that they were supplying with the product. And one of the people was a woman up in Ohio. This woman had 14 cats that lived in her house. When they showed up with their research team, the videographer, he was about fourth or fifth in line coming in the house. She opened the door. She was kind of confused as to why they were there. She opened the door. She said, sure, come on in. As they opened the door, the videographer, he had to lean over into the bushes. He was gagging just from the stench that was coming from the house. It wasn't just 14 cats. She didn't take care of them. She didn't follow up after them. They talked about how it was almost a cloud in the house. When they sat down, they started interviewing this lady. She was confused as to why they would want to interview her. And they said, well, this product that we have, Febreze, it does not just cover odors, it eliminates odors. And they waited for her response. And she's, well, that's interesting. She goes, because I really only smell something, usually only about once a month. It's not really that bad. And they looked at each other like, how can this woman honestly not smell this horrendous stench that's in her house? And that's when it struck them. They realized that the biggest reason that Febreze wasn't coming off the shelves is that because people had come to the place that they could not smell their own stench. You know, the Bible speaks about such a stench. C.S. Lewis, in his book, Mere Christianity, he referred to this particular sin as the great sin. He says this, I'm going to quote, "There's one vice of which no man in the world is free, which everyone in the world loathes when he sees it in someone else. There's no fault which makes a man more unpopular, and no fault which we are more unconscious of in ourselves. And the more we have it in ourselves, the more we dislike it in others." What is he speaking of? He's speaking of the sin of pride. Pride is that sin that we carry with us that, quite frankly, we can see it in others. We can spot it in their life a mile away, but it's so difficult for us to smell it in our own selves. It's such a cloak to us. The scripture refers to the cloak of covetousness. Pride has just as much a cloaking effect. It is very easy for us to be offended at others when we sense their arrogance. It's very easy for us to be put off at others when we sense their condescension toward us. But for some reason, we get a pass personally. I know, I struggle with this sin very much. When you come to 2 Chronicles chapter 26, you find an incredible story of the destruction of pride. It's a very sad story. It starts in a great way, but it ends horribly. 2 Chronicles chapter 26, look at verse number 1. It said, all the people of Judah took Uzziah, who was 16 years old, and made him king in the room of his father Amaziah. He built Eloth and restored it to Judah. After that, the king slept with his fathers. 16 years old was Uzziah when he began to reign. And he reigned 52 years in Jerusalem. His mother's name also was Jechaliah of Jerusalem. Now watch verse 4. And he did that which was right in the sight of the Lord, according to all that his father Amaziah did. What a great verse. Verse 5. And he sought God in the days of Zechariah, who had understandings in the visions of God. And as long, he's about to give you some insight here, and as long as he sought the Lord, God made him to prosper. Uzziah was a tremendous king. In fact, it's been argued that third to David and Solomon, as far as the political power, as far as the height of the empire, it had reached its third highest boundary limit underneath Uzziah. But yet, when you study Uzziah, he never pops up with the great ones. He's not part of the favorite five. He's not one that's going to be talked about in the annals of great Jewish history. In fact, I can remember this. I was reading this passage 2 years ago, February, when I was over in Israel. And when I was reading this passage, I came across this Uzziah, and it kind of jumped out at me. And our tour guide, Mordecai, I asked Mordecai, I said, Mordecai, tell me about Uzziah. He said, Uzziah. And this is what he said. The leper king. The leper king. Why did he call him the leper king? Well, you continue on in chapter 26. He starts describing Uzziah and the greatness of him. In verse 8 it says, and his name spread abroad even to the inner end of Egypt. In verse 9, moreover Uzziah built towers in Jerusalem. In verse 10, also he built towers in the desert. He was a tremendous engineer. He was a tremendous military mind. He was a tremendous leader of men. It says down in verse 11, moreover Uzziah had an host of fighting men. Down in verse 15 though, we start to see what happens. It says, and he made Jerusalem and Jerusalem engines, invented by cunning men to be put on towers and upon the bulwarks, to shoot arrows and great stones withal. In other words, he's making these habergeons and trebuchets. He's making these unbelievable machines of war. The man's name really was spread far and abroad. People would be coming, kind of like they did with the Queen of Sheba, coming to Solomon. They would be coming to see all that Uzziah was doing. Until the end of verse 15. For he was marvelously, key word here, helped till he was strong. But when he was strong, his heart was lifted up to his destruction. For he transgressed against the Lord his God and went into the temple of the Lord to burn incense upon the altar of incense. When you come to this passage of scripture, you're going to find by the end of this why he became known as the leper king. In fact, at the end of the story, it says, at the very end, last verse, verse 23, he is a leper, and Jotham his son reigned in his stead. That was his legacy. How did it happen? Here's a bigger question. How do you be certain it doesn't happen to you? I think on a campus like this, it has to be unbelievable, the size of dreams on this campus. I'd love to sit down with these young people and just talk about, I love to hear your dreams. I love to hear what you believe God can do through you and what he's going to do in you. And as a result, the glory that's going to be brought to him by way of your life. And we were sitting here, Dr. Davis and myself, we were sitting here on stage, and he goes, Shane, you know, you being introduced as Whitney and Zach's dad, which I got to tell you is one of the highest compliments I could ever receive. That does not bother me whatsoever. It thrills me. He said, you know, to hear you being introduced as Whitney and Zach's dad, and then for you to be preaching here, and then for me to be sitting beside you here teaching, he goes, that makes me feel awfully old. Yeah, well, he is old. I mean, that's just the way it is. You know, I leaned over to him and I said, do you realize that this year, and this is going to date me, do you realize this year that Ralph Macchio, the Karate Kid, is exactly the same age as Mr. Miyagi when they made the very first Karate Kid? Man, we're getting old. I'm just telling you, we're getting old. I remember the dreams that I had. I remember the goals that I had, the way that I wanted the Lord to use me, I remember sitting around with a group of us, and for me, when I first came here as someone that was not planning on going to ministry. I do believe the Lord was already calling me to it, but I wasn't going to surrender to it. I can remember finally when I gave him my heart, and I'm not saying giving your heart to God entails you going into ministry. I am saying giving your heart to God entails you being about His glory instead of your own. I can remember when the Lord finally got a hold of my heart, we would sit around with the other guys and we'd sit in the room and our conversations are completely different now. We were no longer talking about godless things like football. We were talking about how God was gonna, what He was gonna do in our life, how He was gonna, here's my dream of 20 years from now and 25 years from now, what's gonna be happening. And yet, through the years, you see many of those dreams derailed. You see many of those relationships destroyed. You see many of those opportunities that people had that God was going to use them in just a God-sized way that it got off track, mainly because of sin of pride. So how do we know that we're struggling with this? How do we know that the seedbed of our destruction has already germinated in our spirit? I'd like to give you three signals just to watch yourself, three kind of telltale signs. Number one, I want you to see this from the life of Uzziah. You see that he started to lack a sense of the awe of God. I love what Geiger says about this. He asks the question, are you still in awe of Jesus and what he's done for you? Are you still blown away with the bigness of God? The more we are impressed with God, the less we are with ourselves. We cannot strut in his presence as we realize our imperfections in the light of his perfection. How do I know that I'm losing a sense of the awe of God? Well, ask yourself, as Dr. Monty was bringing up, do you crave being in the Word of God? Do you crave having God speak to you? Do you crave being able to pour out, not some to-do list, not some God, I need you to fill this out for me. God, I need you to take care of this list. You're pouring yourself out to God in praise and in worship. And worship is not something that you're just doing when you're in a church service and you're singing. Worship is something that you're living. It's a lifestyle. The gospel has so transformed you. It's so changed. You have a realization of the greatness of the grace of God in your life that you can't help but be in awe of Him. Look, I love this. I'm in awe of the God of creation. I think we lose it. In the cell phone world that we live in, everything is caught up right here. A result of that is that we lose the awe of the creative work of our God. Going down to the beach and not doing anything but just watching the tides come in and out. Going up to the mountains and being quiet and silent and watching as the clouds just pass you by. The grandeur of the glory of God in His creative work. But I have to tell you this. His creative work pales in comparison to the work of redemption. To know that my God is not just the God of creation, but the God of His word is the God, as the song says, He's the God of Calvary. Amen. The God of Calvary. It takes this holiness of God, His primary attribute, this transcendent attribute of God. And yet when you come to the God of Calvary, you see that His love had to meet the demands of His holiness. And yet in the meeting and looking at the demands of His holiness, as it was talked about last night, He said, not my will, but thine be done. And His will took Him directly to the cross. I am awestruck by that. I'm awestruck by the fact that I did not find God. He found me. I'm awestruck by the fact that it did not surprise Him. He knew me. He sought me out. He convicted me of my sin. I'm awestruck by the fact that the God of creation is the God of Calvary, is the God that loves you personally. That is a sense of awe. How do we know that we're dealing with pride? Because we lack the sense of awe of God anymore. Uzziah here, he once was listening to God. He was listening to God. He was doing that which was right in the sight of the Lord according to all that his father Amaziah did. And he sought God in the days of Zechariah. He knew that he needed Him. He knew that they had to have Him. Do you know, young people, listen, do you know that you have to have Him? Many times our attitude, and I put out phrases beside each of these points, our attitude when we start lacking a sense of the awe of God, it's this phrase that comes into our mind, and it's this phrase, I've got this. You know, as men, we often will use this. My wife, she'll say, Shane, why don't you at least ask somebody for directions? Hey, I got this. Man, I'll make a mess of it. I'll be doing something around the house. Hey, I've got this. Knowing full well I don't have this, but my pride keeps kicking up. I've got this. I can take care of this myself. And if I ever need backup, that's when I'll call God. Friend, can I tell you something? You and I are behind the eight ball from the moment that we open our eyes in the flesh. We are powerless in the flesh. But with God, all things are possible. Have you walked through this life up to this point? I'm talking to the gifted among us. I'm talking to those of us who know that God is doing something in our life. He's given us many talents. Well, listen, I have a question for you. Do you realize that when you stand before Jesus Christ, that one day you're going to be given an account for how you use those gifts? The motive even behind you use those gifts? Read 1 Corinthians 13. You can serve God. You can even go to the point of being a martyr. And if it's not done out of a love for God, it profits you absolutely nothing. And he tells you in 1 Corinthians 3 that one day there's going to be a judgment seat of Christ. And it's going to analyze. And this judgment of fire, the scripture describes it as, is whether or not it's wood, hay, and stubble, or gold, silver, and precious stones. Do you have a sense of awe of God? What's one of the other telltale signs of pride in our life? It's not only the lack of sense of awe, but also it's the loss of the importance of holiness. Here's what happens now. I didn't read some key verses, and I want to go back to these. Let's start reading at verse 16. This is where it all starts coming apart. It says, but when he was strong, his heart was lifted up to his destruction, for he transgressed against the Lord his God and went into the temple of the Lord to burn incense upon the altar of incense. What's he doing? He's going into the holy place now. He's taken on himself that which only belonged to the priestly order. And here's how it happened. He lacked a sense of awe of God. So for him, there really was no difference now between the sacred or secular. For him, there was holy. There's nothing holy. When you lose a sense of the awe of God, all of a sudden you lose a sense of the sacred around you. So he starts taking on things that don't belong to him. He walks into the holy place and he takes the altar. He takes this incense and he starts waving it, this canister, if you will, of incense. He starts waving it back and forth, and thank God that he had a man of God that showed up. Look at verse 17. And Azariah the priest went in after him, and with him 80 priests, 80 other priests, so there's 81 men that were valiant men. Why were they valiant men? Because when these guys ran in here, these guys were taking their lives in their own hands. It would be very easy for Uzziah to look back at them and say, off with your head. These men were valiant men, and they stood face to face with the king. Notice what it says, verse 18. And they withstood Uzziah the king, and said unto him, it appertaineth not unto thee, Uzziah, to burn incense unto the Lord, but to the priests, the sons of Aaron, that are consecrated to burn incense. Go out of the sanctuary, for thou hast trespassed. Neither shall it be for thine honor from the Lord God. Here's literally what it says here. It says that he basically said, I don't care what the word of God says. I've got this. There's a lack of the sense of awe of God. And now he says, I don't need this. I don't need this. I don't need to hear about what's right and wrong. I don't need to hear about God's holiness. I don't hear about his instruction. I'm not even concerned with what his word says. I'm often amazed as a pastor now how I'll sit across from people and I'll say, look, this is what the word of God says. It spells it right here. This relationship that you're in, this is not healthy. God's not going to bless this. This is against his word. You know, Pastor, I appreciate what you're saying. You're a very wise man. No, I'm not saying this. God's word's saying this. Yeah, you know, and I can appreciate really what you're saying there. It's just, that's not really for me. I'm really gonna do what I wanna do, when I wanna do it, how I wanna do it. I'm just basically gonna disregard God's word. That can slip up on us in so many ways. It can be very sneaky. But it's very sinister and it's very dangerous. Amen. It's a lack of appreciation of the holiness of God, his instruction. You know, I don't need this. I don't need this. Quite frankly, I don't need this preaching. I don't need this Bible conference. I don't really even need the word of God. I got it. I know what it says. It's a telltale sign that destruction is on its way. There's a third and final sign here. It's a lack of the sense of the awe of God. It's a lack of the appreciation of his holiness. And then third and finally, it's an anger at those who confront us. Now, I want you to see verse 19. We're almost done. You ever go back in your life and there's that one point in time that you wish you could take back what you just said? You ever remember those times, maybe it's years after this, and you're laying in your bed at night, and all of a sudden the memory of what you said or what you did, it comes back to you, and you just, I mean, you know God's forgiven you, but you just go back to that place and you just shudder. I can't believe I did that. I can't believe I said that. But let me tell you, this verse right here is that point in time for Uzziah. So the priests are standing with him. They're standing toe-to-toe with him, saying, listen, Uzziah, don't do this. You're going to kindle the anger of the Lord. Now watch verse 19. Then Uzziah was wroth. How different would have been if it would have said, then Uzziah was humble. Then Uzziah was repentant. Then Uzziah was sorrowful. Then Uzziah was broken. But it doesn't. It's kind of the final step that happens in the seabed of pride. He was angry. He was angry at those who confronted him with the truth. Yeah, somewhat. But he was even more angry with the truth that was confronting him. Uzziah kind of stepped back from them. I want you to see now, I'm not going to read it necessarily, but I want to describe to you now what happens. He has this incense and he's just kind of floating it back and forth. And as they confront him, they're standing toe to toe with him, and they said, listen, don't do this, king. Please do not do this. The anger of the Lord's going to be kindled against you. You don't understand what you're doing. This is against all the directives that he gave us for his worship. And you can almost see in his face just kind of this smart aleck, arrogant smile. And he just swings it. Almost in their face, he swings it. And then they see it. There's this little white spot that forms on his forehead. They start whispering among themselves. Uzziah still has that smart aleck, condescending sneer in his face, but he's a little bit confused. And they start backing up from him. They start whispering amongst each other. Look, this is what it says. It says, and had a censer in his hand to burn incense. And while he was wroth with the priest, the leprosy even rose up in his forehead before the priest in the house of the Lord from beside the incense altar. And Azariah, the chief priest, and all the priests looked upon him, and behold, he was leprous in his forehead, and they thrust him out from thence. Yea, himself hasted also to go out, because the Lord had smitten him. And Uzziah, the king, was a leper until the day of his death, and dwelt in a several house, being a leper. What a horrible legacy. The kingdom had been expanded almost to the days now of King David. I'm sure by the end of his reign, it would have continued on almost to the place of where it was underneath Solomon. What got in the way of it? He did. What's going to get in the way of God using you in a God-sized way? Well, God's not. It's going to be you. It's going to be you and I being so impressed with the gifts that he gave us, with the grace that he gave us to use those gifts, to bring the glory that was due him to glorify ourselves, that we blew it. And the seedbeds of that are happening right now. What is your sense of awe with him? What is your sense of holiness in your life as you read the Word of God and it tells you, it instructs you, it asks you, hey, here's the rails, bring it back within this framework. What's it like when somebody confronts you? You become angry? I don't have to take this. I'm not going to take this from you. Immediately when someone confronts us, you know what we try to do? We try to do a character assassination. We try to slay the witness. We say, who are you to talk to me about that? Look at the inconsistencies in your life. And that very well may be true. And there's certainly qualifications even for pastors based on that very reasoning. But listen very closely. That does not change the message from the messenger. Perhaps they're coming to you because they love you. They're really not. It's not a condescending viewpoint. They really do love you, and they see that this is going to destroy you. Listen to what they're saying. It could be the very best confrontation of your life. It's not about you and me. It's about him. Oswald Chambers says in his January 7th selection of My Utmost for His Highest, the great devotional, he says, the saint who is intimate with Jesus will never leave impressions of himself, but only the impression that Christ is having unhindered way in his life and the last abyss of his nature has been satisfied by Jesus. Don't you want that? That when people look at your life, they don't see you. When people look at your life, they don't see your gifts. When people look at your life, they don't see your glory. When people look at your life, they see Him. They see the gospel that's transformed someone and now is being lived out in someone, and it's doing God-sized things because all the glory is going to Him. We've forgotten the love that was shed abroad through His grace. I love this story. It's kind of an old story. But being in Washington over the past few days at a conference, I was reminded of it. Peggy Noonan, she was a speechwriter for Ronald Reagan. She wrote the book When Character Was King, and she wrote the story about Frances Green. Frances Green was an 83-year-old woman who lived in San Francisco, California. Frances Green, for the past 8 years, had given $1 a year to the Republican National Convention. One day she went out to her mailbox. As she opened up her mailbox, there was this large envelope that was black with gold lettering, and it was very richly embossed, and had on there an invitation. And the invitation was to go to a special dinner, by invitation only, with President Ronald Reagan. What she failed to read was the RSVP at the bottom, that she was to respond, and she was to respond with a donation of at least $25,000. She just assumed that because she had sent her $8 in over the past years, that she was going to a state dinner with the president. So she got on the train. Frances didn't have much money. She couldn't afford a sleeper car, so she had to sit up in coach for 4 straight days from San Francisco to Washington, D.C. She sat up in a coach car. When she got there, true story goes that she stood in line outside the White House. Security was a little different in those days. And she had on this white lace dress that was yellow with age. She had these white gloves that came up to her elbows. She had this white patent leather purse, this white hat with white netting. She had white stockings, white patent leather shoes. And she just kind of walked up to the gate and stood there. Finally, the time came. She stepped up to the guard and she said, "Frances Green." He looked at the list. "I'm sorry, could you give me your name again?" "It's Frances, Frances Green. I have the invitation right here if you'd like to see it." "I'm sorry, Miss Green, your name is not on here." "Oh, no, no, no, there must be a mistake." "No, ma'am, we don't make those mistakes." There was a Ford Motor Company executive standing 3 people behind her who saw what was going on. Very powerful man. So he stepped up, he pulled Miss Green aside. She told him her story, and he realized what had happened. He said, "Listen, Miss Green, if you would, meet me here tomorrow morning at 9 a.m., and I'll get you into the White House." Miss Green was heartbroken. She went back to this little cheap hotel. In the meantime, he talked to Ann Higgins, who was a part of the presidential council at the time. She worked it out. President Reagan even agreed that Frances Green could come in, and he would try to see her. The next morning, here she comes, all whited out. She walks up to the gate. The Ford Motor Company executive, he meets her, Ann Higgins meets her at the gate, and they explained to her this. They said, "Listen, Miss Green, I don't know how to tell you this, but it's been a very hectic day. Edwin Meese, our Attorney General, just resigned. It wasn't expected. There's been an overthrow in kind of a third world country that we're very integrally involved in, and so the president's going to be caught up very busy. We will take you through the White House, but I'm almost certain you're not going to be able to meet the president." You could see that she was just about to come apart. They were going through a tour of the White House. When they went through this tour of the White House, she kept asking Miss Higgins, "Miss Higgins, will I be able to see the president?" "Miss Green, you don't understand." And she explained it again. She had to do it 4 or 5 times, explaining how more than likely she wasn't going to be able to see the president. Finally, they came to the end of the tour, and Ann thought, "I'll just bring them by. When I bring them by the office, she'll at least be able to look in." There were generals passing each other, one after the other. They were having to deal with so many different things going on throughout the day. As they were passing by the door to the Oval Office, President Reagan looked up and he saw Frances Green standing outside the Oval Office. The president jumps out of his chair. He yells across the Oval Office and he said, "Frances, Frances, come in here for just a minute." He dismissed the general sitting around him. He said to Frances, "Frances, those dumb computers, they fouled it up again. If I'd known you were coming, I would have come out there to get you myself." He then invited Frances Green, this 83-year-old widow woman from San Francisco, to sit down across the desk from him. And they talked about California, her town, her life, her family. Peggy Noonan ends the story this way. She says the President of the United States gave Francis Green a lot of time that day, more time than he had. Some would say it was time wasted, but those who say that didn't know Ronald Reagan. He knew this woman had nothing to give him, but she needed something that only he could give her. And so he took time to be kind and compassionate. He surprised her with love. Hey, listen, I want you to understand something. There was nothing that you and I brought to the table to make God any more God than he's ever been or ever will be. But he had something that only he could give us, and that was grace. He surprised us by love. Believer, there's no room for pride. Get back the sense of awe of your God. Get back to the place that literally your mouth is held gaping open at the grace and the glory of God. Get back to where you appreciate his holiness. You appreciate the instruction from his word. And when someone confronts you, when God sends someone in your life to say, hey, listen, this is going to lead you to destruction. This is going to lead you to heartache. It's going to lead you to being, in many ways, not being able to bring glory to God in the way he wants you to. Listen to him. Don't become wroth. Don't become angry. Just step back and say, Lord, I am nothing without you. But in you, I have everything. Thank you, God, for surprising me by your love.
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3: Matthew chapter 21 this morning, Matthew chapter number 21. For the past many years, every Sunday morning at 8 o'clock, I have met with a small group of men, in my office for prayer. And so what we would do is we would come in, and there are four chairs, apart from my office chair, four chairs in the office, and two of them would sit directly square in front of the desk. And I was rather particular about that. I don't know how you are, but I would go and actually adjust the chair and kind of make sure they were the right distances apart and just make sure that both chairs were exactly where they were supposed to be. How many of you can relate to that? You like things. How many of you say, I didn't even recognize there would be chairs in the room? And so, okay, so I'm the kind that I want the chairs nice and straight. Well, we would come in and the guys would take those chairs and we'd form a little circle, and I would mention the content of the sermon. I didn't preach the whole sermon, but I'd say, this is where we're going today and this is how we can pray. And then we would turn those chairs in such a fashion that we could kneel behind them, and we would kneel and commit the service to the Lord in prayer. Did that for many years. And one man every Sunday. Now, you know, I would make sure that they were just right so that when he came in, he would obviously see that this is how the chairs are supposed to go. And I would take the chair for myself next to his, and when I would put it back, when we're done, I would make sure it was exactly square and just where it was supposed to be. But every Sunday, he would take that chair and turn it a little sideways. And so it was not a big deal. We continued to have fellowship. We loved each other in the Lord. But there was a crooked chair. And so when he'd leave, I'd go and I would straighten the chair and make sure it was the right distance apart and we'd be okay. And I'd preach, and that was the day until the next Sunday. And every Sunday I'd think about it. Every Sunday. And I would have the chair straight. Actually, I was so bold. I didn't want to just come out and say, hey, man, why don't you see what's going on with the chairs? I didn't come right out and say that, but I felt it oftentimes welling up in my spirit. And so every once in a while we're talking afterwards, I'd have that chair and I'd come around and we're talking and I'd kind of take the chair and just straighten it while I'm looking at him, okay? And he still didn't get it. Every Sunday, and I mean, when I say every, I mean every Sunday, that chair would be turned purposefully crooked. Well, the Sunday before my last one there, I actually said something. I just kind of let him know that, you know, I know you probably didn't realize this, but, well, that was the Sunday before the last one. So the last Sunday, he did not turn it sideways. Turned it completely backwards the last Sunday. I suppose the reason that I took notice of it is because it was my office. You get it, right? Like if it's yours to set up and to arrange, if you want the chairs ordered a certain way, then you order them a certain way. And if someone comes and alters the manner with which you want it ordered, it's a little bit frustrating. It's interesting how many people have said, hey, what's your vision for campus church? I've had so many people ask that question. What do you think campus church should look like? It's a great question, but there's really one who has established all throughout Scripture what the church is to look like, and his name is Jesus. Jesus ordered some things and did obviously a life of ministry in such a way that you and I can look at the reality of his ministry, of his life, and say, okay, so if he is our example, it makes sense for us to look and say, how did he order it? What then should we do? This is one of those passages that you may not initially look at and say, hey, that's the order of the church, but it really is his desire for the church. You say, isn't it different because this was Jesus cleansing the temple? It was actually the second time he cleansed it. And Jesus goes in and he does cleanse the temple. You say, we don't even worship in a temple today. In the Old Testament, what a person would do is they would go to the temple to worship. But in the New Testament today, the beautiful thing is you actually take the temple to worship. Today, it's not that, hey, we're going to go to church and worship God. Over the last several weeks, Dr. Zacharias has helped us understand some of the priorities regarding true worship. Well, you and I have the privilege now because we are worshipers of Almighty God. We don't say, if someone said to you, hey, where is Campus Church? You might answer like this. You might say 250 Brent Lane. And then you would add this, I'm assuming. You would add, and we meet in the Crown Center. Now, that's a good answer. The church meets in the Crown Center, but certainly the Crown Center is not the church. In very real terms, you were part of the gathering, the assembling of the church today. So, in a sense, you could say that the church is the sum of its parts. You brought the temple this morning to Campus Church. In 1 Corinthians chapter 6, it's a wonderfully helpful passage. I'll read it. You probably know it. 1 Corinthians chapter 6, beginning in verse 19, Paul says somewhat incredulously, he says, well, wow, I'm shocked at this. He said, what? Didn't you know this? What? Know ye not that your body is the temple of the Holy Ghost, which is in you, which ye have of God, and you're not your own, for you're bought with a price. Therefore, glorify God in your body and in your spirit, which are God's. Okay, so you brought the temple this morning. The Holy Spirit resides in you. As Campus Church gathers together, it makes sense that the desire that Jesus has for the temple that he cleansed would be no different than the desire that he has for your temple, which only he truly can cleanse. So let's look at it this morning. Just for fair warning, we're going to look at four things, four desires that he has. We'll spend a little bit more time on the first two, just so you're not worried like, wow, this guy's going to go till 1:15, okay? So let's look at it this morning. Matthew chapter 21, let's start in verse number 12. What's the desire of Jesus? What does he want his house to be? Matthew chapter 21, verse 12. And Jesus went into the temple of God and cast out all them that sold and bought in the temple and overthrew the tables of the money changers and the seats of them that sold doves. The words cast out, they mean specifically this, to expel, to banish, to use force greater than the opposing force. So now there is a real force that Jesus faces when he goes into the temple. It's challenging, it's strong, but Jesus is prepared to go in and use a greater force than the force that's being exerted in the temple. Many in here have had radical surgery. And when we talk about radical surgery, oftentimes that's connected to a word that nobody wants to hear, but it's the word cancer. And there's nobody in here, I suspect, that has any, who's had cancer surgery. There's nobody in here that has any little soft spot in their heart for the cancer that invaded their body. In fact, if a doctor uses the words, you have cancer, oftentimes your first response is, okay, what do we do about it? And you're prepared to use a greater force than the force that has taken on occupancy, residency in your body. This last Friday morning, Mr. Burdick and I had the opportunity to meet with and pray with Mrs. Lois Allen before her cancer surgery. And so we sat, and the surgery was delayed slightly, and so we just got to sit and enjoy a really wonderful time of fellowship. And as we did, we talked, we read scripture, we prayed. And as we're there talking, and the conversation was wonderful, it was filled with thoughtfulness, it was filled with concern, but it was interesting, it was filled with eagerness. And when a pleasant lady came out and announced, Lois Allen. Now, if you know Mrs. Allen, you know that she was ready to take on the surgery. I mean, this lady who was going in for extensive surgery stood and with eagerness just marched along with the lady. In fact, she gave the lady a little bit of instruction. I think she had sticky notes for all of the surgeons that were, this is for this, step one, step two, step three. Listen, she was ready to go. Why? Well, because there was a force in her body. If she's talking to the surgeon, there's no doubt in my mind that she would say, remove it and remove it all. Okay, so let me ask you the question. If there is something that's invaded your temple, how radically are you prepared to address the invader that has no business, that's to have no part, that's to have no place in the temple of God? Jesus put it in terms that are radical. Jesus put it in this kind of language. He said in Matthew chapter 18, you're in Matthew 21, just turn back a couple pages, look at Matthew chapter 18. Look down at verse number 8. Wherefore, if thy hand or thy foot offend thee, look at this. If thy hand or thy foot offend thee, cut them off, cast them from thee. It is better for thee to enter into life halt or maimed rather than having two hands or two feet to be cast into everlasting fire. And if thine eye offend thee, pluck it out, cast it from thee. It is better for thee to enter into life with one eye rather than having two eyes to be cast into hellfire. While I don't believe that Scripture is literally telling you, pluck out your eye, cut off your hand, I do believe that without a doubt, Scripture is saying, take radical, drastic measures, whatever means are necessary, to protect the house of worship, that is your body. How many of you remember when you got your first cell phone? How many of you remember your first cell phone? Okay. How many of you remember a day when people actually didn't have cell phones? How many of you remember that? Okay, it's interesting that not everybody in here does remember that. You said, I think there was a day. But there really was a day when people didn't actually have cell phones. Okay. Do you remember your first one? I can remember my first cell phone. The first one I ever used was a ministry cell phone here, and it was a big box, you know. And I think it had a big antenna pack on the back, you know, and probably you wound it up like this. And so I remember the first one that I used, but the first one that I owned was called a StarTech. And it was a little flip phone, and I had a little case for it that I wore right here so everyone could see that I actually had a cell phone. And it was very impressive. And I was so pleased that I had this cell phone. I had just gotten it. And I'm here at Pensacola. And I went to one of our high school basketball games. And I just had my new phone. I'd just gotten it that day. And I'm sitting with a couple men from our church, and we're watching the game. And I had to leave a little early. And so we had talked about the

guys up in the stands that I'd just been sitting with. They were howling. Now, I'm not going to tell you who called me, but his initials are Troy Shoemaker. So. Yeah. Okay, that was the dawn of a new day. The advent of the cell phone. Do you think it'd be radical for a person to say, I'm not going to use a cell phone for the next 6 months? I'm not going to use a cell phone for the next 6 months, or we're going to unplug our TV for the next year. Or I'm going to cancel that magazine subscription. It might not be blatantly something that everybody says, oh, you shouldn't have that. It just might not be smart for you to have. Hebrews 12:1, wherefore, seeing we also are compassed about with so great a cloud of witnesses, let us lay aside every weight and the sin which doth so easily beset us. And let us run with patience the race that is set before us. There, Scripture makes a distinction between that which is clearly and obviously sin and that which is just weight. It's not good for you right now. And Jesus said, my house is to be called a house of purity. My house is supposed to be a place that's cleansed. And so Jesus goes in and takes radical measures. The courtyard, it was actually in the courtyard of the Gentiles, where they had set up this buying and selling. Annas was the high priest of the time. They actually, historians said, it was called Annas's Bazaar. There was such a scheme that had been worked out that Annas, the other priests, they were literally making a killing. They had nothing in common with the house of God. When you and I say, hey, what do we share in common? You and I share in common Jesus Christ, but what these men in the courtyard had in common was money. And so they had turned the house of God into a den of thieves, a house of robbers. So Jesus goes in and wow, you can just see people standing back with utter amazement, like, wow, what is he doing? You're not gonna use your cell phone for 6 months? You've backed away from social media for that amount of time? You're not going to go to that place to work out because of why? When you start to think about radical measures, Jesus paints it in terms that we look at and we say, wow, to remove an eye? You know, to remove my right arm? Well, it's because it's to be called the house of purity. It is never easy to do because we have personal attachments to all that is connected to our flesh. It requires force greater than the force that is opposing you. In Galatians chapter 4, beginning in verse 28, in fact, let's take our Bibles and turn there. Galatians chapter 4, look down, beginning at verse number 28. It's the passage of Scripture that helps us again understand the picture book of the Old Testament, and then he applies the doctrine, the teachings of the New Testament. The Old Testament for us is this wonderful storybook. It's a picture book. It continually, over and over and over again, illustrates the Bible principles found in the New Testament. And here he's expounding upon. Here's the reality of the picture that you saw. Well, you remember that Sarah said, go in to my handmaid and have a baby. And Abraham does. He goes into Hagar and he has a baby, Ishmael. And this is the product of not the supernatural working of God. This is not the result of the miraculous touch that God has for Sarah and Abraham. It's the working of the flesh. Abraham did what God said, no, I don't want you to accomplish this by human natural means. I want you to trust me that I'm going to do something of supernatural proportion. Whenever we rely upon, default to the flesh, we're always going to land in an area of problem. Look at how Galatians 4:28 explains it. Now we, brethren, as Isaac was, are the children of promise. That's you and I. We're the children of promise. We were birthed by supernatural means. Verse 29, but as then he that was born after the flesh persecuted him that was born after the spirit, even so it is now. Nevertheless, what saith

0: scripture. Cast out the bondwoman and her son, for the son of the bondwoman shall not be heir with the son of the free woman. So then, brethren, we are not children of the bondwoman, but of the free. Do you know what the Bible's saying here? He's saying, okay, listen, you are birthed supernaturally. You're birthed by the power of Jesus Christ. You're not the product of that which is natural. And then he said, cast out the bondwoman and her son. Now, in very practical human terms, was that easy for Abraham? Wow. This is connected to his flesh. For Abraham to go and deliver the news, Ishmael, you must leave. And Ishmael looks at his father and says, why? And Ishmael says, I don't want to leave. I don't want to go. I want to stay here. And he says, no, I'm sorry, you have to leave. And as he hears the parting cries of a boy that is part of his flesh, it's no easy thing. And when you have some attachment to your flesh, when those things that are just the natural product of what our flesh produces are told, I'm sorry, you can't live here. You have no claim. You have no right. You have no future. And when we start to say, I'm sorry, you got to leave, let me tell you, it's no easy thing to take away from your flesh what your flesh wants. The flesh always wants what it wants. It only wants what it wants, and you can't bargain with it. You don't get to make a deal with it. It's either I'm going to deal with this in radical fashion or I'm not. There's no middle ground. Before the real work of righteousness can be built up in the temple, the old work of unrighteousness has to first be addressed. And how does it happen? The wonderful truth is, for those of you in this room that know Jesus Christ personally, that work's already happened. That work's already been accomplished. You know, in Galatians, we're reminded, I am crucified with Christ. Nevertheless, I live. Yet not I, but Christ liveth in me. And the life which I now live in the flesh, I live by the faith of the Son of God, who loved me and gave himself for me. I do not frustrate the grace of God. For if righteousness come by the law, then Christ is dead in vain. He said, I'm not confused about this. I cannot live the righteous life by the keeping of the law. I keep it by the one who already satisfied the law. Let's look for just a moment at another beautiful picture. Take your Bibles and turn to Romans chapter 6. How do I live this purified life? Well, we start by knowing that there's one who already accomplished it for us. We just live in him. Romans chapter 6. Romans chapter 6. Let's begin in verse number 3. Tonight, at the beginning of the evening service, we're going to, in the evening service, we're going to get to participate in both of the ordinances given to the local church, baptism and Lord's Supper. We'll begin with observing baptism. We'll conclude, they'll be the bookends of our service, conclude with the Lord's Supper. Baptism is such a beautiful picture. Look at it in Romans chapter 6, verse number 3. Know ye not, again he says, don't you know, that so many of us, as were baptized into Jesus Christ, were baptized into his death. Baptism means to immerse or to identify. So what he's saying is, hey, we've identified what happened to him, happened to me. Keep reading, look at verse number 4. Therefore, we are buried with him by baptism into death, that like as Christ was raised up from the dead by the glory of the Father, even so, we also should walk in newness of life. Verse 5. For if we have been planted together in the likeness of his death, we shall also in the likeness of his resurrection, knowing this, that our old man is crucified with him, that the body of sin might be destroyed, that henceforth we should not serve sin. For he that is dead is freed from sin. Do you know where victory really begins? With knowing what's already happened. The victory's already yours. Christ already died. He already was buried. He already was risen again. And he said, listen, you've identified with this. When I died, you died with me. When I was buried, you were buried with me. When I arose, you arose with me. My victory is your victory. Now he says, submit yourself to it. Live like it. Isn't it interesting? The Bible says, submit yourselves therefore to God, resist the devil, and he will flee from you. Submit yourselves therefore to God. God, I submit myself to you. I believe that what happened to you happened to me. This victory is mine. Submit yourself therefore to God so that you can resist the devil and he will flee from you. Do you know the first thing that he invites us to be as far as a church? When you bring the temple to church, it should be a pure temple. Now let's look briefly at what else his desires are. Look at the next thing you see here, verse number 13. Matthew 21, let's turn back there. Matthew 21, look down at verse 13. Verse 13 says, Matthew 21, and he said unto them, it is written, my house shall be called the house of prayer, but ye have made it a den of thieves. By the way, this is just a little side note, but Jesus does say, my house. So what is he claiming? It's another nod to the fact that Jesus is claiming to be God of very gods. It is a claim to deity. But where is he quoting this from? What's he get this from? Well, Jesus is quoting again an Old Testament passage. The passage is Isaiah 56, verses 6 and 7. You don't need to turn there, but listen as I read. Also the sons of the stranger that join themselves to the Lord, to serve him, to love the name of the Lord, to be his servants, everyone that keepeth the Sabbath from polluting it and taketh hold of my covenant, even them will I bring to my holy mountain and make them joyful in my house of prayer. Their burnt offerings, their sacrifices shall be accepted upon mine altar, for my house shall be called an house of prayer for all people. Well, the word join early on in verse number 6, it means to be bound together. And then he goes on in this passage, he says, listen, these are the sons of strangers. These are those that are outside what we'd call the commonwealth of Israel. This is me. For the most part, this is most of you. These are Gentiles who say, hey, listen, I want that. I wanna serve the true God. He says, okay, come. And then join yourselves. Participate in my covenant. And so he invites them. They come together. Prayer, then, is the natural result. He says, okay, here's what takes place in my house. Prayer, by its very nature, carries the idea of fellowship, communication, oneness. Remember, there were so many that were in the temple, they had nothing to do with the fellowship with Jesus. What they shared in common was to turn a prophet, to take advantage of others, to scheme and to plot. Hey, how can we best advantage ourselves? But Jesus said, that's not my house. My house is something where we all together, we gather around a singular person and we come to him. We fellowship with him. We call out. We find our strength from him. Those who are buying and selling, they did have something in common, and that was their own gain. But Jesus said, I want you to have something so much higher in gain. Not what they had in common. He said, it's who you have in common, and the who is Jesus Christ. What are the marks? What does a praying church look like? Let me mention just a few things. Number one, its members have a strong devotional prayer life. They're committed to praying for others. What does a praying church look like? It's membership. They just naturally... It's not a scheduled, like, okay, here is the time to... No, no, no. It's just this natural outworking of prayer. Yesterday morning, I was walking and I was praying. So I'm walking and I'm praying and I saw a truck down at the end of the road where I was walking and he started to pull down and then he stopped and I could tell he was going to turn around, but he didn't quite turn all the way around. He stopped and he's kind of looking at me and I couldn't see, but I'm kind of looking at him. And so then he pulls forward and rolls his window down and he said, hey, great to see you. And I said, it's great to see you too. And he said, we're excited to have you here and looking forward to ministry. And it was Brian Wilson. And so Brian and I were talking, and he said, I'm preaching at a local church tomorrow. And I said, oh, wonderful. Tell me, what are you preaching about? And in very real terms, we share similar messages. And so we talked about the message. And then I said, Brian's been great to talk to you. He said, yeah, great to talk to you too. He says, I'll be praying for you tomorrow. I said, thank you, Brian. And I mean that. Thank you. And then he said, and I'm getting ready to walk away. He says, hey, can we pray right now? And I said, no, I don't do that. And so I just go, well, of course not. I said, yeah, absolutely. He said, yeah, let me pray. He prayed the sweetest prayer, and I'm standing outside his truck, and he's sitting in, and we prayed. What does it mean to you when someone comes up and says, hey, I'm praying for you? What does it mean to you when you get a text and they say, just prayed for you? What does it mean to you when you shared a prayer request with someone and then they follow it up 3 days later and they say, hey, I've been praying about what's going on with? It matters, doesn't it? Do you know one of the marks of a praying church is a church that just naturally says, we share someone in common and we can all go to him and ask. And I can ask not only for myself, but I can ask on behalf of the body of believers to which I'm joined. And so the church just comes together and they pray. What are some of the marks of a praying church? Leaders are praying people that set an example of prayer for the congregation. I do believe that when Dr. Adkins said, today we have the culmination of something. Well, do you know what that's the culmination of? A lot of prayer. A lot of people coming together and saying, Lord, we don't want to make a mistake, and we're confident that you don't want us to make one. And so leaders, they came together with concentrated times of prayer. Did you know that the first time that the leadership of the church came together regarding what are the next steps, they made some recommendations, and then they said, okay, listen, before we act on these, let's take the next week and spend time in. You know the answer, prayer. What are the marks? Well, it's members pray, it's leadership prays, and then prayer is just a way of life throughout the church. Rather than it just being an isolated program, prayer begins to permeate every ministry of the church and every outreach of the church. And then I believe that characteristics of spending time in the presence of the Lord, this is a mark of a praying church, characteristics of spending time in the presence of the Lord are visible. When you've spent time in His presence, it's visible. There's humility, purity, unity, compassion, Christ-likeness. And I believe this is true as well. Anticipation. Anticipation. That when we pray, we've come into the presence of God, we've petitioned Him, we've laid our requests before Him. I think that there is this sense of humility. Lord, I can't accomplish this. This is all that you can do. Unity, because now we're all gathered around this common theme of petitioning and asking God. And then isn't it something? There's anticipation, like this readiness. It's almost like Christmas Eve, and I can't wait to see what God's going to do tomorrow. These are just the marks. These are just evidences. They naturally come from a church, a body of believers that prays. I do believe it's a house of power. Let me just reference this. Matthew 21, verse number 14. And the blind and the lame came to him in the temple, and he healed them. It's very important to note that power always comes after purity and prayer, not before. Sometimes we say, oh, Lord, give us power. But we ought certainly first pray, Lord, may I walk in a pure manner before you, washed and cleansed and living in the same. And then petition, and then power. And the last thing that I notice here in this passage, what is it that Jesus says, this is my house? Well, he says that it is a house of purity, it's a house of prayer, it's a house of power, and it's a house of praise. Look as we conclude at the last part of that passage, Matthew chapter 21, beginning in verse number 15. And when the chief priests and scribes saw the wonderful things that he did, and the children crying in the temple and saying, Hosanna to the Son of David, they were sore displeased and said unto him, Hearest thou what these say? And Jesus saith unto them, Yea, have ye never read? out of the mouths of babes and sucklings, thou hast perfected praise. This is the privilege of the children of God to offer him the sacrifice of our praise. The writer of Hebrews said it well in verse number 15, by him, therefore, let us offer the sacrifice of praise to God continually. That is the fruit of our lips, giving thanks to his name. The church that is ordered in such a way that meets the desires of its head, Jesus, is going to have some evidences that he's the head and that they have brought the temple as the body in a manner pleasing to him. What's the church going to look like? It is going to look like a house of purity. It's going to look like a house of prayer, a house of power, a house of praise. The question is, what kind of temple did you bring to the church this morning? That really is the question. The church will be no more, no less than the temple you brought to it today. By God's grace, may the temple that we bring to Campus Church be a temple of purity. May the temple that you brought this morning be a temple of prayer. May it be evidenced as a temple of power. And may it be a natural temple that continually praises the one who is worthy of the same. Father, as we conclude this time together this morning, we can very clearly see that Jesus had specific desire for his house. And it is his house. Lord, the church belongs to no man. We have only one head whose name is Jesus Christ. We, as we gather together as the body. We've assembled this morning as the body of believers, Campus Church, the local church, but Jesus Christ is so clearly our head. Lord, may that body be pure. May we be willing individually to take radical measures so that we can protect the house. May this house, the temple, ours, may it be a house of prayer. May we not just do the duty of prayer, may we find the relationship, the necessity. Lord, may we be compelled daily to come before you in prayer. Lord, I am asking the Campus Church, as its members assemble, may it clearly be a house of power. May you so work through Campus Church that a community, that a state, that a nation, that a world sees that you are at work in our midst, accomplishing that which no human could accomplish. And Father, may your address be our praise. Lord, I know you inhabit the praises of those who belong to you, and so may your address be the praises of those that form the body here at Campus Church. We commit ourselves and this church into your capable care, praying these things in Jesus' name. Amen.
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2: Would you take your Bible with me and find the book of Isaiah? Isaiah chapter 40. This evening, we'll be looking particularly at verses 27 through 31. While you're finding Isaiah chapter 40, allow me to say thank you for the opportunity to be with you for your midweek service, the opportunity to share the word with you. Thank you for the gracious hospitality extended to my family and I today, and we're so grateful to be here. Isaiah 40 is our text. Let's begin reading at verse 27. Why sayest thou, O Jacob, and speakest, O Israel, my way is hid from the Lord, and my judgment is passed over from my God? Hast thou not known, hast thou not heard, that the everlasting God, the Lord, the Creator of the ends of the earth, fainteth not, neither is weary? There is no searching of his understanding. He giveth power to the faint, and to them that have no might he increaseth strength. Even the youths shall faint and be weary, and the young men shall utterly fall. But they that wait upon the Lord shall renew their strength. They shall mount up with wings as eagles. They shall run and not be weary. They shall walk and not faint. If there's ever a verse that is so applicable for us today, it is verse 31. We live in a chaotic world. The commotion of world events and economic downturns surround us. Chaos seems to be on every corner. How does the Christian find the strength to face each day? A few days ago, I was shopping at our local Walmart, and I remembered as I stood in line with 20 people in front of me why I do not enjoy shopping at our local Walmart. In front of me, there was a young lady who had just had a child. That baby was in a baby carrier and in the buggy. And that little infant was sound asleep. I noticed as the baby was sound asleep, all of the commotion going around that child. The beepers from the registers were going off. There were other kids in line running back and forth. And the PA system was calling for clerks and people just walking, coming and going. It was total chaos. But that little baby was sound asleep, unharmed, unworried about the noise and the commotion. Why was that? That baby was not bothered by any of those activities because that loving mother was there and all was under control. In the chaos and the commotion of our world today, we are the children of God. And as God is our Father, we can find peace. We can find rest. We can find what we need to face the day. There's no denying we live in a fast-paced, chaotic world. The treadmill of living just keeps running the same direction, and we never seem to arrive where we want to. We just keep running and running to the point of collapse from fatigue. Someone has appropriately described the American lifestyle in three words: hurry, worry, and bury. Many of us who are here tonight hurried to church. Many of you are having a hard time focusing on the message tonight already because you're worried about something that's going to happen tomorrow. For a moment, I want to encourage you just to relax. I heard the story of a man who went to the psychiatrist. And he said when he was talking to the psychiatrist, "Sometimes I think I'm a teepee, and other times I think I'm a wigwam." Psychiatrist immediately diagnosed him and said, "I know your problem, you're too tense." Some of you are just now getting that. Hold on, let me make a note here. Do not tell that joke again. It is lame. Sometimes we're just too tense. In the time of Isaiah, the people of God were stressed and tense. For a moment, if you would allow me, let me share with you the context of Isaiah 40, verses 27 through 31. For a text without a context is a pretext. To fully understand Isaiah 40, you have to understand Isaiah 39. In Isaiah 39, Isaiah has declared that there's going to be the Babylonian captivity. Hezekiah the king has paraded the treasures of God before pagans. And through the prophet Isaiah, he says, there is coming a Babylonian captivity. God then speaks a word of comfort for those in the midst of the Babylonian captivity. In fact, chapter 39 is the end of a division, and chapter 40 is the beginning of another division in the book of Isaiah. As you study the context of Isaiah 40, you're going to find that the atmosphere of that time is similar to the atmosphere today: anxiety and chaos, tension, trauma, and trouble. Tension could describe our world today: 10% unemployment, a deflated dollar, or unemployment that is staggering. These things are happening. Trauma is seen, the recent shooting of a congressman in Arizona, trouble in our land. There are many things that bring anxiety to our hearts, chaos in our world. But what is so amazing is not only is the atmosphere of that time similar to our day, the attitude of the people is similar to the attitude of our people today. Their attitude was they lost sight of God. That's why it says in verse number 27, God says, "Why, O Jacob, why, O Israel, do you say and you speak, my way is hidden from the Lord?" God doesn't care about me is essentially what he's saying. Why is it that you feel as if God has passed over you? So Isaiah, in the entire chapter of chapter 40, begins to describe the person and the power of God, particularly describing the transcendence of God. The transcendence of God is simply defined as the superior, supreme, surpassing the universe and time beyond human experience. God is superior and supreme to our experience. And in describing this transcendence of God, he describes God as conquering in verse number 10. He says, "Behold, the Lord God will come with a strong hand, and his arm shall rule for him." Then he describes him as the compassionate God in verse number 11. "He shall feed his flock like a shepherd. He shall gather the lambs with his arm and carry them in his bosom." He describes him as the creator God, verse number 12, "who has measured the waters in the hollow of his hand, and has meted out the heaven with his span." He reiterates that in verses 26 and 28. He is the conquering God, the compassionate God, the creating God, but he's also the counseling God. Look at verse 13. "Who has directed the Spirit of the Lord, or being his counselor hath taught him?" He asks the question, who's the counselor of God? Well, the answer is no one, because God needs no counselor. He is the counselor. So he comes to the conclusion of the question of the people of God who say, does God care about me? Well, God is the creator. God is the compassionate one. God is the counseling one. And in studying that, you could come to the conclusion, well, God is too great in his transcendence to care about me. But the conclusion of Isaiah is that it's not that God is too great that he can care. It is that God is so great he will not fail. So in that context, he gives us these verses to handle the anxiety and the chaos of our day. And for a moment with me quickly, will you study with me four truths for hard times? Notice them with me as we begin looking at verse number 29. The first point I want you to note is the problem we encounter. The problem we encounter is found in these words. Notice verse number 29. "He giveth power to the faint." Underline in your Bible the word faint, if you would. In the original, you're going to find that that word has the shade and meaning of weariness, being fatigued, being tired. How many of you are tired tonight? It's been a long day. There are times we are just weary. There are times in our life where we're just running in so many different directions that we are just overcome with the events of our life. We went through that recently in my life in our building program. It was just nonstop, and I found myself over and over again saying, I'm just tired. And I realized my children were picking up on that. One day we went out to eat with some friends that hadn't seen us for a while, and they were talking to our children, and they began asking each of our children, what are you going to do when you grow up? They asked my oldest son, what are you going to be when you grow up? A mechanical engineer for Boeing. Asked my youngest son, a football player. Asked my other daughter, Maggie, what are you going to be? I'm going to be a doctor and a mother. Looked at my daughter, Jenny, and they said, what are you going to be when you grow up? She said, tired. Sometimes we just get tired. If you're here tonight, you may not realize it, especially you college students, the older you get, the easier it will be for you to get tired. Someone has said, sometimes our get up and go gets up and, or has got up and went. That's the idea of the word faint in verse 29. He says there is weariness, there is fatigue, There's tiredness. But then notice not only the problem of weariness, notice the problem of weakness. Look again at verse 29. He giveth power to the faint and to them that have no might. Underline the little two-word phrase, no might. Weariness is seen in the fainting. Weakness is seen in no might. There's not any power. Physical strength is limited. But then, not only the problem of weariness and weakness, but there's the problem of withdrawal. Look again at verse number 30. He says, even the youths shall faint. The word faint that is used there is similar to the word that is used in verse number 29, but there's a deeper shade in the hue of the word. If you study this, in fact, get your Strong's Concordance out and look it up, you're going to find that this word faint in verse number 30 has the idea of a wearisome flight. Someone escaping wearily from a situation. That's why I say it is the idea of withdrawal. There are just some times we face the problems of life that we would just wish that we could go to our bedroom, close the blinds, crawl in the bed, put the pillow over our head, and pull those blankets up over our head and say, make the world go away. Withdrawal. The problem we encounter of weariness and weakness and withdrawal. But then there's also the problem of worthlessness. Look again at verse number 30. Even the youths shall faint and be, notice this, weary. That word weary has the idea of being unproductive to the point that you cannot move any further. When I was growing up, I used to hear preachers make this statement. Bless God, I would rather burn out for Jesus than rust out. And even as a young child, I used to think, what's the difference? If you burn out or you rust out, the end is you are out. Now, I don't know about you, but I want to go on for Jesus till I breathe my last breath. I want to serve Him to the fullest of my capacity. I want to be used of Him. I don't want to be set aside as worthless because I've pushed myself to the point of weary worthlessness. But then there's another problem we encounter. Not only weariness, weakness, withdrawal, and worthlessness, but this is absolutely the most frightening one. It's the matter of wavering. Look again at verse 30. Even the youths shall faint and be weary. And notice this, and the young men shall utterly fall. The idea that is used in the original is that he totters. He's weary, and because he is weary and his legs are weak, he is more likely to stumble. He is more likely to fall. Have you ever noticed how that the devil tends to tempt you at your most wearisome moments? That was the scheme of Satan when he faced our Savior. You remember in Matthew chapter 4, the Bible says Jesus had fasted for 40 days and 40 nights. And Matthew specifically says in verse number 2 that after that fast, he was hungry. And who showed up after that fast? The Bible says that Satan himself came and tempted him. And how did he tempt him? What was the first plan of attack? He said to him, if you be the Son of God, command that these stones be made bread. In his weary moment, Satan exploited that situation. But Jesus gives us the example of how to answer in that weariness. He answers in the weary moment and the temptation of Satan with the Word of God. For Christ says, it is written, man shall not live by bread alone, but by every word that proceedeth out of the mouth of God. You see, when we are weary, we must always return to the Word of God. When we face those times where we want to choose to take a shortcut because we're tired, the shortcut of cheating on a test, the shortcut of plagiarizing a paper, the shortcut of fudging an employee report because of our weariness. It is then that we must go and to the Word of God and say, I know in my weariness I am tempted, but I will not yield to that temptation. Well, that is the problem that we encounter. But notice number 2, the process we experience. Isaiah tells us the problems in verses 29 and 30, but thank God there is an experience that we can face that helps us. Look at verse 31, but they that wait upon the Lord. You see the word but, that's a conjunction. It draws together what's in verses 29 and verse number 30, particularly in verse number 30. If you find yourself in weariness, if you find yourself in weakness, you find yourself in withdrawal, worthlessness, wavering, how do you overcome that? Well, you wait on the Lord. Now, I want you to write this in your notes. And if you get nothing else out of the message, please get this. Waiting is not about timing. Waiting is all about trusting. Waiting on the Lord is not about timing. It is all about trusting. How do we wait on the Lord? How do we do what Isaiah instructs us to do? There are three ways that we wait upon the Lord. Number one, we long for the Lord. The psalmist says in Psalm 62, verse number 1, truly my soul waiteth upon God. From him cometh my salvation. Then he goes to verse number 5 of Psalm 62 and he says, my soul, he speaks to himself. Have you ever talked to yourself? Every now and again, I have to have a little pep talk. My soul, he says, wait thou only upon God. There is a longing in the emotion that you say, I am waiting on the Lord. But not only do we long for the Lord, we also are to listen for the Lord. Proverbs 8, verse number 34. Blessed is the man that heareth me, watching daily at my gates, waiting at the post of my door. As we wait to hear from the Lord, we must be listening from him. But not only do we listen for the Lord, we must live for the Lord. Write this verse in your notes. Proverbs 27, verse 18. Whoso keepeth the fig tree shall eat the fruit thereof. So he that waiteth on his master shall be honored. See, this is where we are wrong in our matter of waiting. We define waiting on the Lord as sitting. When you go to the doctor, you go and sit in a waiting room. And perhaps you wait 20 minutes, 30 minutes, an hour, depending on the schedule of the doctor. And for some reason, we have that concept that that is truly what waiting is all about. But in the concept of Isaiah's words, he doesn't say, wait on the Lord. Notice this, verse 31, the King James has it accurately, but they that wait upon the Lord. It is not about sitting, it's about serving. You see, today, when we go to a restaurant, those who are the attendants at the table, they're referred to as servers. But in the Old English, they were referred to as waiters or waitresses. So when he says, they that wait upon the Lord, what he is saying is that we're not just simply sitting. It's not a matter of waiting till the time. We are trusting. We are serving. In the meantime, we are honoring God by living for him. Well, that's the process we experience. We wait upon the Lord. But notice with me, not only the process we experience, thank God there is power we exchange. What happens when we wait upon the Lord? Look at verse 31. But they that wait upon the Lord, notice this, shall renew their strength. Underline in your Bible that word renew, if you would. That is a powerful word. Study it when you get home. Look it up in your Strong's Concordance. The word renew that is used there literally is translated exchange. It means slide to change. It has a picture of one person trading one commodity for someone else's commodity. For instance, in a few weeks, I'm going to be flying to Greece and spending about 11 days there leading a tour. While I'm in Greece, they don't accept the American dollar. They only accept the euro. So what I'll have to do is I'll have to go to my bank in my hometown, and I'll take a certain amount of American dollars, and I'll place them on a marble slab, the banker's slab, and slide it across, and the teller on the other side will slide back across to me an equal amount in euros that I passed across in American dollars. There is an exchange that is made. Now, notice the Bible says here that we renew our strength. We exchange strengths. Two things you need to know about this exchange. Number one, the exchange is uneven. Look back again at verse number 29. The Bible says, he giveth power to the faint. And to them that have no might, he increaseth strength. Those who have no energy, those who have no strength, he gives power and he gives them strength. A.W. Tozer, in his book, The Size of the Soul, talks about this matter, and he says that it is possible to work far beyond the normal strength of the human constitution and yet experience little or no fatigue because of the energy for the work that has been provided, not by the burning of human tissue, but by the indwelling spirit power of God. This has been realized by very few unusual souls, and the pity is they are unusual.
3: When we come to the realization that it's not in our flesh, but it is in the power of God that we work, we understand there is an exchange, a renewing of strength. In that renewing of strength, we can do things far beyond our weakened capacity. The Apostle Paul understood that very well. The Apostle Paul was a mighty man, but a weak man at the same time. He struggled with a thorn in the flesh. Three times he went to God and he prayed about this thorn. And the Bible says, finally God answered in 2 Corinthians 12:9, and God said, "My grace is sufficient for thee, for my strength is made perfect in weakness." That's the idea of the prophet Isaiah. We shall renew strength. We have the strength of God in place of our frailty, in place of our weakness. But not only is the exchange uneven, but I want you to notice the exchange is unending. Look at verse 28. Isaiah asked the question to the weary people of Israel, "Hast thou not known, hast thou not heard that the everlasting God," notice that, everlasting God, "the everlasting God, the Lord, the creator of the ends of the earth, fainteth not, neither is weary." We have an uneven exchange, but thank God we have an everlasting exchange, an unending exchange, because God is the source of our strength. The principle we must learn tonight is that we must stop focusing upon our weakness and start relying on the strength of God. Every now and again, someone will say to me as I'm witnessing to them, "Pastor, I'm not going to get saved because I cannot live the Christian life." And I always look them in the eye and I say, "You're right, you cannot live the Christian life." And the truth is, I cannot live the Christian life. And you in this auditorium tonight cannot live the Christian life. It is impossible to live the Christian life apart from the power of Christ in our life. That's what Paul said in Galatians 2, verse number 20. "I am crucified with Christ, nevertheless I live. Yet not I, but Christ lives in me. And the life which I now live in the flesh, I live by the faith of the Son of God who loved me and gave himself for me." What a powerful exchange that is. An exchange that is unending. An exchange that is uneven. But thank God, I do not live the Christian life in my flesh. I live it in the power of the Spirit. So he says, there's a process we experience. Wait upon the Lord. There is a wonderful, wonderful exchange. They shall renew their strength. But I want you to notice the fourth point. There's a promise we enjoy. The promise we enjoy is the result of the power we exchange. When we renew our strength, he says three things will happen. We will mount up with wings as eagles. We will run and not be weary. And we shall walk and not faint. For many years, I've studied that and I've looked at that and I've thought, well, this is somewhat progressive that there, as we grow in our faith, we move from walking to running to soaring. But the truth of the matter is that each of these are different events in our lives. We sometimes soar. There are other times we run. There are other times we walk. For a moment, allow me to talk about the matter of mounting up with wings as eagles. Write this in your notes. That is strength for elevation. That is when God empowers you in such a way that you rise above the situation. The eagle does not fly underneath the storm. In fact, an eagle will find shelter when dark clouds cover the sky. That eagle looks for the sun to break through, and he flies through that open in the clouds so that he can soar above the storm. Sometimes when we wait upon the Lord and our strength is renewed, God just causes us to be elevated above our problems and situations and storms. That's strength for elevation, but then there's also strength for endurance. We run and not grow weary. I do run a little bit, and one of the things that I have learned as I run is that there's a certain point as I run, I hit the wall. I realized the breaking of my endurance. When I was in college here, I don't know if you still do this or not while in the PE classes, but it's somewhere I think in mid-semester there was the endurance run. Do you still do that here? That was always fun. And you had to run at a certain pace to be able to get a certain grade and finish at a certain time. Well, that's the idea that you have here. I believe that sometimes God gives us the strength to endure testings, to endure trials, to run the race. Strength for elevation, mount up with wings as eagles. Strength for endurance, run and not grow weary. But here's the third thing I want you to notice, strength for every day. Walk and not faint. Do you realize the most common metaphor for the Christian life is walking? Yes, Paul says that we run the race. Yes, we're told to soar like eagles. But did you notice the Bible did not say Enoch ran with God? Enoch walked with God. Over and over again in the New Testament, we hear the phrase, walk, walk, walk. 2 Corinthians 5, verse 7, we walk by faith, not by sight. Ephesians 4, verse number 1, walk worthy of the vocation wherewith you are called. Ephesians 5, verse number 8, walk as children of light. Ephesians 5, verse 15, see then that you walk circumspectly. Colossians 1, verse number 10, that you might walk worthy of the Lord unto all pleasing. The verse that you need to know tonight, write it in your notes, Galatians 5, verse number 16. This I say then, walk in the Spirit and do not fulfill the lust of the flesh. You see, ladies and gentlemen, the thing that we need for everyday life is to be able to walk and not faint. You may be here tonight and the problems of life are overwhelming you. Storms are gathering and God will give you strength if you wait upon Him to soar above those problems. You may be facing great hardship and God will give you strength for endurance to run and not be weary. But in the everyday life, in the common average journey, the walk of the Christian, we still need strength so as not to faint. And we find that by walking in the Spirit. A few months ago, in fact, my wife and I were on vacation and we were flying through the Orlando International Airport and Jenny was with me and pulling her carry-on baggage and I was carrying mine and we were going down a long concourse trying to get from concourse to concourse. We landed at Concourse Z and we had to get to Concourse A in about 10 minutes time and I was tired, I was worn out and carrying all the luggage and Jenny said, well, we're in a hurry. We need to get moving. Let's go. And I said, Jenny, I'm tired. If we miss the plane, we miss the plane. But I'm not walking. I'm going to walk on the moving walkway. She said, no, I'm not going to walk on that. I'm in a hurry. We're going to go. If you miss the plane, I'll catch up with you later. My wife really loves me. She does. But I got on that moving walkway. And something happened. I realized that I was walking, that I could walk with a little bit of better ease. Something was propelling me forward that had not been before. Yes, I was physically walking. Yes, it was I who was moving my legs, but there was a power beneath propelling me forward, moving me forward. May I submit to you that in the simile of the Christian life, that is the power of the Spirit in our lives? There are times that we are carrying burdens in the journey. There are times that we're just so overwhelmed and we don't think we can go on, but we must do as Isaiah says and wait upon the Lord. And when we do that, our strength is renewed and we can walk in the power of the Spirit. And it's then that we will not walk and not faint. I want to ask you tonight, how's your strength? I know with any doubt, without any doubt, that you may be here tonight encountering the problems that we discussed. But are you going through the process we can experience of waiting on the Lord? Are you exchanging your weakness for God's strength? He will fulfill His promise so that you can walk and not faint.
1: 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It is vital that we give attention to our families while we can. And it is especially important to give attention to what God says in His Word about our homes. 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
4: My pastor is always fond of saying that the Christian home has more to do with what goes into it than with what you take out of it. Well, I think that is so true because You can take all the wrong things out of your family. You can take all the dirty things out of your home, but that doesn't make it Christian. That may make it sterile. That may make it moral. That may make it a decent place to live, but it doesn't necessarily mean that it's filled with God. No, no. When a home is truly Christian, it means that the Lord has his rightful place there, that God is big there. And here's what I've learned. When the Lord has his place in our homes, when the Lord is preeminent, when the Lord has room through every room, he crowds out, he pushes out all the other things that should not be there. And so today we have come to the great ingredient. I would say the secret ingredient, but it's an open secret. It's on the pages of Holy Scripture, but it's the secret ingredient to great families. We're studying this first family in the New Testament, the family of John the Baptist, and we've identified already the individuals in that home, Zacharias, Elizabeth, and John the Baptist. We have learned something about the instruction that needs to take place there. Zacharias and Elizabeth received instruction from the Lord. God taught them how to guide their home, and I think that's so important to remember. Mom, Dad, we're not just the teachers, we're also the students. We're all in the Lord's school. God's teaching all of us. We're all growing through this process. And then we have a responsibility to teach our children, to instruct our John the Baptist so that he or she finds what God has for them. But then today we discover not only the individuals and the instruction, but now the ingredient. What was the key ingredient in their home? What was the thing that set apart the household that John the Baptist grew up in? Well, I believe that is found in the scripture here in Luke chapter number 1. Let me prove it to you. Luke chapter number 1 and verse number 15, right where we left off the other day, says of John the Baptist, this child, he shall be great in the sight of the Lord, and shall drink neither wine nor strong drink, and he shall be filled with the Holy Ghost, even from his mother's womb. You see the negative and the positive here. Do you see that there are certain things not in his life, wine and strong drink not in his life? Remember, he's under this Nazarite vow. But notice what's in his life. He's filled with the Holy Ghost, literally consumed with him, overflowing with him. All right, that's John the Baptist. But did you ever notice that that was not just God's plan and purpose for John the Baptist? It was also true of both of his parents. Come to verse number 41. Here's Elizabeth. This is his mother. And it came to pass that when Elizabeth heard the salutation of Mary, the babe leaped in her womb, and Elizabeth was filled with the Holy Ghost. You want to have a spirit-filled child? Then have a spirit-filled mother. Do you want to have a spirit-filled child? Then have a spirit-filled father. Would you turn over just a little further in Luke chapter number 1 and look at verse number 67. The Bible says, and his father Zacharias was filled with the Holy Ghost and prophesied, saying. Do you see the pattern here? There is one key ingredient found in all three members of the family. Zacharias was a spirit-filled man. Elizabeth was a spirit-filled woman, and John the Baptist then became a spirit-filled young man. I want to tell you today on the authority of the Word of God that God's will for your family is that every member of that family be filled with the Holy Spirit. Not just saved family members, spirit-filled family members. You see, very often in a home, every member of the family is saved, but still that home is not what it ought to be. You can be saved without being spiritual. You can be going to heaven someday without being allowing the Lord to have his rightful place in your home and heart today. To be filled with the Holy Spirit literally means to be controlled by the Holy Spirit. There's a great parallel to Luke 1:15. Luke 1:15 is where it says of John the Baptist that he'll not drink wine nor strong drink, he'll be filled with the Holy Ghost. Connect that to Ephesians 5:18. And be not drunk with wine wherein is excess, but be filled with the Spirit. You see the connection here between those two verses. God does not want you under the control of wine and strong drink. He wants you under the control of the Holy Spirit. He doesn't want you consumed with worldly things, temporal pleasures. He wants you consumed with spiritual power, with divine resources. Now, let's connect this for just a moment. Do you remember we identified all the individuals in the home? That's where we started here. We identified this couple. May I say to you, he wants every married couple to have a spirit-filled marriage. Your marriage will not be what it ought to be with just the two of you. It takes three. And the third is the Holy Spirit of God. So you must be a Spirit-filled couple. We identified the Father. It's not enough to say, I'm dad, I'm in charge. No, no, the Holy Spirit must be in charge of you. You must be a Spirit-filled man. It's not enough to say, we have mother, mother's in the home. Good. Is the Holy Spirit in his rightful place in mother's life? It must be a Spirit-filled mother. It's not enough to say we have a child. He has so much potential. He has so much promise. I tell you this, the only potential any sinner has on his own is the potential to destroy his own life. Now, the only seeds that we carry within us are the seeds of our

0: So there is holiness that grows out of the fullness of the Holy Spirit. In verse 41, in Elizabeth's life, it's humility that grows out of the fullness of the Holy Spirit. She speaks with such a humility and worship. She speaks with an awe of who God is and what God is doing. In verse 67, when Zacharias speaks, after he's filled with the Holy Spirit, he's honoring Christ. In fact, this is interesting. When Zacharias begins to speak, it is not John the Baptist he speaks of, it is Messiah. Isn't that amazing? Why? Because the one thing the Holy Spirit wants to speak of is always Jesus. He came to lift up Christ. And so I believe when we're filled with the Holy Spirit, there'll be holiness in our home. There'll be humility in our home. There'll be the honoring of Christ in our home. It will show up in the way you treat one another. It will show up in the way you speak. In fact, one of the most obvious things about Spirit-filled people is how they talk. Out of the abundance of the heart, the mouth speaketh. When you are filled with the Holy Spirit, it's going to come out. I believe John the Baptist grew up in a joy-filled home. When we come back to this study next time, I'm going to show you that. This contagious, attractive joy and the difference that it made. But don't miss the source of it. It wasn't that they just had fun together. It wasn't just that they worked hard to have the right kind of home life. No, it was this. They allowed themselves to be people who lived every day filled with the Holy Spirit. I wonder, are you filled with the Holy Spirit at this moment, sir? Ma'am, are you filled with the Holy Spirit today? Young person, are you Spirit-filled? That's not just for your mom and dad. Every individual should at this moment say, Holy Spirit, I yield to you. Take out of my life everything that shouldn't be there, but fill me with the Holy Spirit and let our home be a Spirit-filled home. Only then, when the chief ingredient, the secret ingredient, the Holy Spirit is in his rightful place, will our families be what God always ordained for them to be.
1: 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We highly recommend Scott's book, New Testament Marriage. In it, you'll discover timeless biblical principles from the husband and wife team, Aquila and Priscilla. And these principles are very applicable to your marriage today. From all of us at Enjoying the Journey, thanks for listening today. And until next time, we pray that you will enjoy the journey.

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1: 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Today we begin a message from Exodus 18 entitled, How to Carry More Than You Can Carry Alone. Moses was leading an entire nation, and from morning until evening, everyone was bringing their problems to him. His father-in-law, Jethro, saw something Moses couldn't see for himself. 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
2: I have a number of friends who stay in contact with me from various places I've lived over the years. And I have a friend in West Virginia who happened to stop by a gas station there and saw something interesting. And he decided he wanted to share with me the photo that he saw that was so interesting. This is what he sent me as I saw it opened on my text on this particular day. And when I saw it,

0: I wanted to text back a snarky comment, but I have to be honest with you. I was so impressed with this, I couldn't even make a snarky comment. This is redneck engineering at its height. If you have a bungee cord and duct tape, you can carry anything. That is an overladen truck. Now, let me tell you how my mind works. When I saw that, I was working on my sermon for today, and that picture took me back to another picture. It's a picture that'll date me just a little bit. How many of you remember this particular picture? Just talk to me for a minute. Who's in the picture? Tell me who it is. The Clampets, the Beverly Hillbillies. And the line in the song in the introduction says, they loaded up the truck and they headed to Beverly. And now here's the most important part of this thought. Who's driving the truck? Talk to me today.
1: Jethro.
0: And Jethro is in Exodus chapter 18 this morning. The very first two words of chapter 18, when Jethro, that's not the same Jethro. He's not a Bodine here. He's the father-in-law of Moses. But when Jethro comes, he sees his son-in-law, and in that he offers some advice to his son. He sees that his son is overburdened. He sees that he's carrying far too much. I want to point out some verses to you. Look at verse number 14. When Jethro, Moses' father-in-law, saw all that Moses did to the people, he said, what is this thing that thou doest to the people? Why sittest thou thyself alone, and all the people stand by thee from morning unto evening? You see, Moses was the leader of the people, and when he would gather the people together, they would bring their needs, their concerns, their burdens, and he would offer guidance, care, and direction. And the Bible says he would sit from morning to evening, and the people would wait for a long period of time. They would remain in a line, kind of like a line at the DMV or the BMV here locally. You're waiting to be served. And Jethro says, what is the thing you're doing to these people? It's not a focus on what are you doing to yourself, Moses, but what are you doing to these people? Go down to verse number 17. And Jethro begins to be really clear. He says in verse 17, Moses, his father-in-law, said unto him, this thing that thou doest is not good. It's not bad, but it's not good. And he says, verse 18, you'll wear away, thou shalt surely wear away both thou and this people that is with thee, for this thing is too heavy for thee. Thou art not able to perform it thyself alone. Underline those two phrases, too heavy for thee and alone. Why is it that we feel like that we have to add more to our truck? That every little thing that comes along has to be packed on? I think there's a couple of reasons why we do that. Sometimes we think that we have to do everything at home with our family, at work, in ministry. We think that we have to do everything in decision-making because we say this, if I don't do it, it won't get, say it with me. Oh, I see you talk like I do as well. Or even worse, if I don't do it, it won't get done right. We have this attitude that we're required to carry every burden, do everything, and the Bible makes it clear to us that's not our responsibility. And in Exodus chapter 18, it gives us three principles of how we can carry what we need to carry through allowing others to partner with us. Let's start at the beginning in Exodus chapter 18. I want us to notice the first principle, the blessing principle. We're to share God's story. The Bible says that Jethro hears of what God has done, and he follows Moses to the place where they're at in their journey, and he comes to hear and recount that story. And the Bible says that when Jethro arrives, Moses goes out and greets him. And he, verse 7, he gives obeisance and greets him with a holy kiss. And then they talk of their welfare. But then verse number 8, and Moses told his father-in-law all that the Lord had done unto Pharaoh and to the Egyptians for Israel's sake. And all the travail that had come upon them by the way and how the Lord had delivered them. In this moment, Jethro comes because he has heard God is doing something, and because of what he heard, he wanted to see it for himself. And when he comes, Moses communicates the story to him. He tells him the triumphs. He tells him of the troubles, and he tells him of the deliverance. I'm glad Moses didn't sanitize the story and just say all the high points. Let me tell you about the plagues that God sent on Egypt. Let me tell you about how the Red Sea opened. No, he told him about the Marah moment when the bitter waters were turned sweet. He told about the need for manna and for quail, how he brought water from the rock. There were moments of need that God could only provide. This is a testimony not only of the triumphs, but the troubles, but God was good in both. He's good in the good times, and he's good in the hard times as well. But notice the story here. Did you notice what Moses says? He says, I want to tell you all that the Lord had done. Moses could have very easily said, let me tell you what I've done. I stood before Pharaoh. I held up this particular rod and the Red Sea part. I did all of these things. But God was the subject of Moses' testimony, and Moses was just the witness of the goodness of God. The best testimony that could ever be given is a testimony of people who say, let me tell you what God's done in my life, not what I've done. Let me tell you what God's done in my life. You see, if God is at the heart of your life, if he's the very heartbeat of your life, you can't help but say, God has been good to me. God has blessed me. We talk about the things we love. Out of the abundance of the heart, the mouth speaketh. So when was the last time you just told somebody what God's done for you? When was the last time you said, let me tell you my story? Let me tell you what God's done for me in my life. You say, Pastor, God's not done anything for me in recent days. God has done something far greater than just maybe healing your sick body or meeting a financial need or helping bring a marriage together. And those things are good and those things are great. But the greatest part of your story is that Jesus Christ has saved you and given you a place with God. Communicate that story. Tell that story. And the blessing that God gives you today could be a testimony that someone needs to hear tomorrow. It requires we communicate the story. But then what you notice, after Moses tells the story, Jethro celebrates the story. Verse 9 says, and Jethro rejoiced for all the goodness which the Lord had done to Israel, whom he had delivered out of the hand of the Egyptians. This is a spiritual maturity, because here's a man who's happy for someone else's blessing. Oh, we like to be blessed and celebrate our blessing, but it requires a greater spiritual maturity when we're going through a difficulty to rejoice when someone else is blessed. And the Bible says he rejoices with this, and he even goes as far as to say in verse number 11, now I know that the Lord is greater than all gods. I remind you, Jethro is a priest of Midian. Here is one who knows God, who served God, most likely influenced the life of Moses in understanding Hebrew history. But he needed that testimony just to be reminded that God is a greater God than the gods of this world. And sometimes the stories we tell, we communicate to others, allow others to celebrate and be reminded how good God is, not just to us, but to others. Romans 12:15 says, rejoice with them that do rejoice. Are you rejoicing with those who may be celebrating what God has done in their life? Jethro rejoiced, verse number 9, for all the goodness which the Lord had done, not part of it, not half of it, but he rejoiced for all the good things that God had done. Notice not only that he celebrated, Jethro also committed to the story. When you read verses 10 through 12, you're going to find that it's not just a rejoicing, but a commitment. He says, blessed, verse 10, blessed be the Lord who has delivered you out of the hand of the Egyptians, out of the hand of Pharaoh, who hath delivered the people from under the hand of the Egyptians. Now I know that the Lord is greater than all gods. For in the thing wherein they dealt proudly, he was above them. Notice verse 12. Because of all of that, verse 12, Jethro, Moses' father-in-law, took a burnt offering and sacrifices for God. A matter of commitment. Because I've heard God's been good to you, I'm going to commit to the same God. I'm going to offer an offering. I'm going to give sacrifices. I am willing to say, because of what I've heard and how I've rejoiced, I'm going to confess that he's my Lord, and I'm going to worship him today. I find it interesting that the one thing that he did was he made an offering. Could it have been that he was so impressed by the work of deliverance through the Passover, by the shed blood of a lamb placed on the doorpost of the house? And he said, God, you've been so good to release my kindred from the land of Egypt. I can't help but worship and sacrifice in this moment. The greatest story that you could ever tell that God has done for you is not the story of how he's helped you in your marriage. It's, although that's great, or how he's helped you with your finances. It's, all that, that's great, or how he's helped you with your health. The greatest story is when you tell the story that the blood of the Lamb was shed for you and has been applied to your life. Peter says, 1 Peter 1, verse 19, it's the precious blood of Christ as of a lamb without blemish and without spot. Can I pause for just a moment and be an evangelist and just talk very, very directly to the folks that are gathered here in this moment? Do you know Jesus Christ as your Savior? Do you know him personally? You may come because you want to study the Bible, and I'm glad that you do. I'm glad that you want to learn and know more about him. But there is more to the Christian life than just knowing the Bible. It's like going to a restaurant, and they bring you the menu, and you just sit and stare at the menu the entire time. At some point, you want to enjoy the provision from that menu. And some of you, you come every Sunday and you want to know more and you want to learn. And I'm glad that you do, but it's time to take the next step and let's trust Jesus Christ as your personal Savior.

0: As we close today, perhaps the question isn't whether you're carrying something heavy. 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He knows your responsibilities, your limitations, and exactly how much you can bear. Exodus 18 reminds us that sometimes the answer isn't abandoning the work. It's learning to share the burden. Tell others what God has done. 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
2: Genesis 49 this morning, if you would, students. Genesis 49. We all enjoy a story. That's not true just for children, but it's true for all of us, regardless of what age we may be. We find here in these chapters one of the greatest stories of an individual recorded in the Bible. And we're going to look at one spoke in the wheel this morning as we look at one facet of the life of Joseph. Your Bibles are open, your devices are tuned. Follow with me if you would as I begin reading in Genesis 49 and verse number 1. The Bible says, "And Jacob called his sons and said, 'Gather yourselves together that I may tell you that which shall befall you in the last days. Gather yourselves together and hear, ye sons of Jacob, and hearken unto Israel your father.'" Turn with me to verse 22. The story continues, and this is what he said about his son Joseph. "Joseph is a fruitful bough, even a fruitful bough by a well, whose branches run over the wall. The archers have sorely grieved him and shot at him and hated him, but his bow abode in strength, and the arms of his hands were made strong by the hands of the mighty God of Jacob." Verse number 33. "And when Jacob had made an end of commanding his sons, he gathered up his feet into the bed and yielded up the ghost and was gathered unto his people." When Pastor Monty was here last week, we were all blessed by his preaching. One day he told the story of what his youth pastor did to help him not be so shy and introverted. He said that his youth pastor said, "Mark, I want you to go and talk to the older people when you come to church." He said that he did that regularly, that it really helped him come out of his shell. And then if you remember, he said with a smile, "It also taught me how to get into the will." Now, whether or not he was kidding, I don't know. It doesn't matter. But when we come to Genesis 49, we come to the closing verses of the account of Joseph. And it's the story of how his daddy, in his old age, gathers all of his 12 sons around his bedside. Now, Dr. Adkins, to try to get 12 people around the bed, they must have been fairly compacted together there. He calls each of his sons by name. He describes their nature. And it all points to the glaring reality that nobody knows us like our parents. And then he gives them, as a patriarch, a blessing, an admonition, a direction for the future. When we come to Joseph, we're taken back by this beautiful description, because they stand in contrast to his description of the other sons. So here we have Reuben and Simeon and Levi and Judah and Gad and Asher and Zebulun and Issachar and Joseph, and last of all, the baby boy, Benjamin. And to Joseph, from his deathbed, this is what his dad says. Verse 22, Joseph is a fruitful bough, even a fruitful bough by a well, whose branches run over the wall. Dr. Phillips, that description makes me stop in my tracks. I say, what a picture. A fruitful bough. When I study the life of Joseph, I find out that he was in every situation imaginable where he could have been anything but fruitful. We find him in the pit. Wow, here he went out at his dad's admonition to find his brothers and see how they're doing. And whoa, what happened? Unfulfilled expectations. He finds himself sold into slavery. He ends up there working for Potiphar. And accusations are made, and he finds himself in jail. You know, in prison, he has dialogue with the baker and the butler. And he basically says to the butler, hey, you've had this dream. I interpret it for you. You go to Pharaoh and give him the interpretation. He's going to like it. And when he does, put in a good word for me, because I did nothing to merit being sold into slavery. And I, furthermore, I did nothing to merit to be thrown into prison. The Bible says the butler didn't do it. Wow, Joseph had more unfulfilled expectations. The years roll by, and he's second in command in the most powerful nation in the world. Obviously, he's adopted their dress. He's adopted their hairstyle. He's adopted whatever ways of the Egyptians, and he fits in there with his leadership, and he fits into the culture, so much so that in the midst of the famine, in the door come his brothers to get food. And he knows who they are. But they have no idea who he is. They do not recognize him. And you know what? Do you think he got up that morning thinking, Dr. Rushing, that his brothers were coming through the door? No, no. He was confident. That chapter was closed. And once again, he had more unfulfilled expectations. We're on the cusp of Bible conference. We're on the cusp of alumni and preachers whose voices have resonated in this hall and in the Dale Horton Auditorium through the years at one of the most historic events of the college. The Bible Conference are coming back, and they are prepared, and their souls are filled with the Word of God, and they are anxious before God to preach. But you know what I'm a little concerned about? I'm concerned about a group of students who are here who, in the midst of this beautiful campus, in the midst of abundant opportunity, in the midst of the potential for priceless friendships, have had things happen which have resulted in unfulfilled expectation. And as a result, instead of being fruitful as God wants you to be. You find yourself this morning in the wasteland. You find yourself in the place of discouragement and disappointment and despondency. And I have no idea, young man, I have no idea, young lady, what your unfulfilled expectation may be today. Maybe, let's just get very real. Maybe you've had a breakup with somebody that you thought was going to be the love of your life. And instead of going on to being engaged and on into marriage and all the blessings that that would hold, you're saying, I have no idea what the future holds. Maybe you've gotten into a major and you've moved along, and instead of just really taking to it, you have struggled and you've had to end up reaching the conclusion that my skill set, the way God has hardwired me, does not match the expectations of what the faculty have for me in this major. And maybe in the midst of losing time, maybe at the possibility of taking another year, you've had to end up saying, I need to switch majors. Maybe you've had something happen financially and you're not on track where you'd like to be because you've had to drop out for a semester or drop out for a year, and you've come back and you're working to get back in sync. But students are ahead of you, or even graduated with whom you were with in the student body before. Whatever it may be, you have unfulfilled expectations. Students, I have good news for you this morning. Genesis provides for us in the narrative of Joseph lessons that we can apply that will help us be fruitful even when things do not go the way we planned. Notice with me, number one this morning, in the life of Joseph, that he was fruitful when things didn't go as planned. First of all, because he was planted in the right place. He was planted in the right place. Verse 22, Joseph is a fruitful bough. Even a fruitful bough. What are those next three words? By a well. Students, trees don't grow in the desert. Not unless the roots go so deep that they're able to connect with the water. Joseph amazes me. Sold into slavery when he was probably 17 years of age. He believed in one God, the living God of the Bible. He sold into slavery in a land that's heathen and pagan and polytheistic, and the people of the land worshiped multiple gods. He found himself in a place where he had no teachers who were godly. He had no mentor to meet with him daily and have prayer. He had no close friends through whom Proverbs 27:17 could be fulfilled, that iron sharpeneth iron, so a friend sharpeneth the countenance of his friend. No. He found himself all alone in the desert. But you know what the Bible says? In the midst of that, his dad declares he was a fruitful bough. He was so fruitful that his branches ran over the wall. Why? Because he stayed close to the well. What does water represent in the Bible? Number one, it represents salvation. Jesus said in John 4:14 to the woman at the well, whosoever drinketh of the water that I shall give him shall never thirst. For the water that I shall give him shall be in him a well of water springing up into everlasting life. Student, has there been a time in your life when you've met the Lord at the well And you've allowed him to give you that water from which when you drink it, you never thirst. That water that brings refreshment to the thirsty soul when they realize that they are sinners, that they need a Savior, and they open their hearts to receive him. Could it be this morning that you're here on the cusp of Bible conference? You've heard the plea to give your life to Christ in the convocation. You've heard the plea to trust Christ as Savior from Pastor Redland through the services of the campus church, but yet you fit so nicely into the crowd and you're able to hide, and none of us know the truth. God does. Oh, student, during these days, let the Lord speak. If you've never been saved, drink from that well which will forever quench your spiritual thirst. Water in the well represent growth for the Christian. John 15, Jesus said, "He that abideth in me and I in him, the same bringeth forth much fruit. For without me, ye can do nothing." Early this morning, I went back and read the notes of Dr. Shoemaker speaking to the student body at the convocation. In the very first night, or maybe it was the first chapel, but he said, "I have three prayer requests for you." Do you remember what they were? Let me refresh your memory this morning, students. He said, number one, "I'm praying for your friends," knowing how critical and how important the choice of friends are on a campus like this. He said, "I'm praying, secondly, for your time, that you'll use it wisely." But then he said, "I'm praying, thirdly, for your growth." Oh, he wasn't saying, "Oh, young man, if you're 6 foot tall, I'm hoping by the end of the year, you'll be 6 foot two." No, no, no. He was saying, "My prayer for you as the president of this institution is that you will fulfill the purpose for which Pensacola Christian College was birthed 50 years ago. And that is that you might be in the place where you keep growing and your life will be fruitful, and that you will have, as the Bible says, fruit that remains. That you'll be a Joseph." How does that happen? It happens, number one, by us remaining in the right place. Are you in the right place spiritually this morning? Notice the second lesson. He remained fruitful when things didn't go as planned, because he stayed planted in the right place. But number two, because he bore fruit in the right season. Wow. His branches ran over the wall. When you study his life in the book of Genesis, you find out that he was indeed blessed within his family. Oh, I know there were challenges by that coat of many colors. I know that he was the object of his father's, he was the apple of his dad's eye, and I know that was tough for his brothers to take, but yet there was a spiritual commodity about his life. God blessed him. And when you look through, and I take the time this morning, when you look through what he said, Jacob said, about the other boys, spiritually, Joseph was in a unique place. He was not only blessed within his family, he was blessed with his service. Genesis 39:5 says, in relation to Potiphar's house, the Bible says, "The Lord blessed the Egyptian's house for Joseph's sake.
3: Wow. Dr. Phillips,
2: wouldn't it be great if the Lord would say, as he looks down from heaven, that he blesses Pensacola Christian College because of spiritually what these students bring to the campus? Because of what the faculty bring to the campus? Because of what the leadership brings to the campus? I don't believe that's a stretch. God blessed him within his family. God blessed him in his service. God blessed him for future generations. The Bible says in verse 25, even by the God of thy father who shall help thee, and by the Almighty who shall bless thee with blessings of heaven above, blessings of the deep that lieth under, blessings of the breasts and of the womb. He's saying, Joseph, I'm going to bless your seed. I'm going to bless your children. I'm going to bless your grandchildren. Why? Because you stayed close to the well. You've had a heart for God. And at all seasons and all times, as I lend you, regardless if you were in the pit or if you were in the prison or if you were in the palace, you bore fruit. Now, student, hear me carefully. You are in a season when God wants you to bear fruit. You say, Dr. Marsh, I don't think so. I don't have the gifting that so-and-so has. I don't have the personality that she has. I don't have the looks that they have. I don't have the academic acumen. Hey, we're not talking about any of those things. You know what Jesus said? He that hath ears, let him hear. Do you know what's going to happen during this Bible conference? Oh, boy, we're excited about the guests who are coming. But you know what I'm excited about? I'm excited about the unseen guests. You know what? The Lord Jesus is coming for Bible conference. I'm not being dramatic when I say that. The Bible says where two or three are gathered together in his name, there he is in the midst. He's going to be here. The Holy Spirit's going to be here. Because for everyone who's trusted Jesus Christ as personal Lord and Savior, he's come to set up residence in their bodies, and their bodies have become the temple of the Holy Ghost. He's going to be here wanting to guide us into all truth. God the Father's going to be here. Because he's omnipresent. The word of God, I know, is going to be here, and it's going to be preached powerfully. And you know what the parable of the sower is? When you go to Matthew 13, and you need not turn there, but 19 different times in Matthew 13, Jesus said, we need to hear. And during Bible conference, Jesus is going to be walking up and down the aisles. He's going to be going through the rows. He's going to be up in the balcony. He's going to be on the main floor. And he's going to be saying, he that hath an ear, let him hear. Students, as we approach Bible conference, you need to ask God to help you remove the spiritual wax from your spiritual ears. Because you want to be hearing. Because God's going to speak to every one of us. And when you look at that parable of the sower, which is actually the parable of the soil. And as he talks about those four soils and the first three that struggle to let the word of God germinate, then we get to that fourth soil and he basically says, but when we hear and when we understand, and so to speak, when we submit to that truth from the word of God, you know what happens? We bear fruit, some 30, some 60, some 100-fold. And because I know the Bible's going to be preached, and I know the seed's going to be sown, then I know that God wants to produce fruit in your life. Students, only God can do it. America is the manufacturing wonder of the world. We can create an iPhone and boop, you can send a text to a missionary in China and it gets it just like that. Man, our automobiles are the wonder of the roadways. But can I tell you, there's something that no American can do. They cannot manufacture fruit. Only God can produce fruit. Oh, they can fertilize. Oh, they can water. But it has to be a seed. And God creates a seed. And when that seed is planted, and when it waters, the work of God takes place. And so it is spiritually. We don't set our jaw and say, oh yeah, I'm going to get up today and I'm going to have that fruit of the Spirit. I'm going to have joy, love, joy, peace, long-suffering, gentleness, goodness, faith, meekness, temperance. No, you're not going to do that. Because none of us can manufacture spiritual fruit. But guess what? As we hear the Word of God, and as we submit to it, and as we allow the precious Holy Spirit to guide us into all truth, guess what? There is no one in the hall who cannot and will not experience the process of fruit being born in their lives. Oh, I tell you, he had some unfulfilled expectations, but guess what? He bore fruit in the midst of it. Why? Number one, because he remained planted in the right place. Why? Because number two, he bore fruit in the right season. But number three, he was fruitful. At times when things didn't go as planned, because he maintained the right assurance. Verse 23. The archers have sorely grieved him. It's a metaphor. But some of those archers were his blood brothers and shot at him and hated him. But look at this. But his bow abode in strength, and the arms of his hands, oh, I love this, were made strong by the hands of the mighty God of Jacob. Dr. Adkins, oh man, the archers, they shot their arrows at him. That was their weaponry in the day. And those who hated him and had grievances against him, oh boy, they loaded their verbal bows and they shot at him. But you know what? The Bible says he abode strong because you know what? Here was the everlasting God who held his arms strong, just like a dad who's teaching his son how to hunt with a bow and teaching him how to put the arrow in and how to pull that bow back. What does dad do when he's teaching his young son? He puts his arms right around him. And Joseph knew. God was with them. Not his family. Not his friends. Not his roommates from Bible college. He was all alone. Student, you may feel alone this morning, nothing harder than being alone in a crowd. But you trust in the living God, you'll never be alone. Behind my life, the weaver stands to work his wondrous will. I leave it in his all-wise hands and trust his matchless skill. Sometimes he weaveth sorrow, and I in foolish pride forget he sees the upper, and I the underside.
1: 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It's time for a message from the former pastor of Campus Church, Dennis McBride.
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3: Let me bring you up to speed. Joseph was sent by his daddy to go out and find his brothers and see how things were going. When he shows up, they gang up on him because of his dreams that showed him to be one of these days superior to them. As he tried to tell them about his dreams where they gave obeisance unto him. They hated him for that. They hated him for the fact that he was dad's favorite. And as he shows up, they make a plot. They wanted to kill him. They ended up selling him to a caravan that came by. And he ends up in Egypt. And we pick up the story there with Joseph in Egypt. Now, Potiphar promoted him, as the verses that Dr. Adkins read earlier. He saw something in him. It just seemed like everything he gave Joseph to do prospered. It didn't matter. Go do inventory over there. And he comes back and arranges the room better than it's ever been arranged before. Now you can see exactly what you have and don't have. And Potiphar's thinking, well, I wonder why none of my other servants could do that. That was good. And he put him over something else. And he prospered there. That turned around and became better than it was before. And whatever it is that Potiphar gives to Joseph just turns to gold. It's done right. And he sees that, so he finally decides to make him overseer. Now, keep in mind, how old is Joseph? Well, we know he was 17 years old when he was sold. We don't know the time frame exactly as to how long he was in Potiphar's house before Potiphar made him overseer. But it appears in the language it didn't take long. He's a young man. He's a Hebrew, possibly the only Hebrew in the household of servants. He has not been there very long, and now he is in charge. And I wonder if the other servants didn't see Joseph with a little bit of jealousy in their eye. He shows up out of nowhere. He's a very young man. Potiphar gives him in charge of everything. They noticed him. Potiphar noticed him. But the problem is Potiphar's wife also noticed him. In verse 7, the Word of God says, she cast her eyes upon Joseph. Interesting phrase. It means she lifted up her eyes to see Joseph, meaning she didn't notice anybody else much. The other servants came and went, and she paid no attention to them. They were almost ghosts. They were invisible to her. But Joseph, she notices. She lifts up her eyes, and she pays attention to him. Well, Joseph, well, think about that. Why? Well, he's in a position of prestige. Apparently, there had not been an overseer before. And Joseph is now the overseer. He works in the house, so he wears nicer clothes. He's not a field hand. He's in management. He's an overseer. He bathes regularly. The other servants may not. He's clean. He's dressed nice. He's in the house a lot. He's young. And oh, by the way, he's good looking. Chapter 39, verse 6. Joseph was a goodly person and well favored. And she lifted up her eyes and she paid attention to him. Look at verse 7, would you? Came to pass after these things that his master's wife cast her eyes upon Joseph, and she said, lie with me. But he refused and said unto his master's wife, behold, my master wanteth not what is with me in the house, and he hath committed all that he hath to my hand. Now, Joseph didn't converse with her about this. Joseph didn't look at her and say, you know what? I'm going to have to get back to you about this. He did not discuss it with her. He did not in any way give this thought. He didn't reason it through and think, well, you know, Potiphar's gone a lot. This could happen. He didn't think that way at all. She made her desires known to him. By the way, it doesn't appear that there was a whole lot of conversation between the two of them prior to this. That she just shows up one day and says, lie with me. It hit him fast. And you might think, well, he had to think about this. He's got to make a decision. No, he didn't. He'd already made his decision. And he, the Word of God says, he refused, but he refused. He just said no. There's no question. There's no reasoning. There's no thinking it through. There's no, boy, I wonder. There's nothing here. He just says no and refused it immediately. This woman lost all pretense of modesty. She lost all shame, and she approaches him with a brazen intent. Now, few young men would have turned that down. But Joseph had already made his decisions in advance, and his response was absolutely clear. No. Why? Because Joseph understood some things. He understood 1 Thessalonians 4, verse 7. For God hath not called us unto uncleanness, but unto holiness. Now, we're living in a day and age when holiness is considered silly. Holiness is considered naive. Holiness is considered something that only strange people adhere to. But I'm going to tell you something about God. God said, I am the Lord. I change not. God has never changed his mind about sin. God has never decided, okay, society doesn't think this is bad, so I guess I can just let it slide. Society is not now, nor has it ever been, the standard of righteousness, and God's righteousness has never changed. Now, Joseph is living in a very ungodly world. Historians tell us that Egyptian wives were never noted for their fidelity to their husbands. He's living in a world where that sort of thing is normal. That sort of thing is accepted. It's even expected. But that didn't mean anything to Joseph. He said, no, I refuse. I'm not going that way at all. He tries to calm her down and give her pause with three very solid arguments. Number one, his thankful heart. What does he tell her? You do realize, don't you, that your husband, my master, has put me in charge of everything. There's nothing he owns that he even thinks about. It's all in my hands. Do you realize what that means? I was sold in slavery. I could have ended up anywhere. Do you know what your husband has done for me? Your husband has put me in a wonderful position where I can make decisions. I'm over the entire household. I get a chance to do some things that matter. Your husband has not treated me as a normal slave. Your husband has elevated me to the position of overseer. And many times the overseer in Egypt was a free man and not a slave. Your husband has done wonderful things for me. Are you aware of how good your husband has been to me? To betray the trust of Potiphar is repugnant to Joseph. I just won't do this. This burdens my sensibilities. Joseph is flat out thankful for what Potiphar has done for him. He says, there's none greater in this house than I. Joseph expressed just common, everyday, normal thankfulness for what Potiphar had done for him. When we allow sin into our life and we're comfortable with it and we allow society to dictate to us what is accepted and what is not, what is normal and what is not, do you know what we actually do? We express to God that we are not thankful for what he has done for us. That Calvary, as bloody as it was and as horrible as it was, really isn't something to which I owe absolute allegiance. I don't need to tell a holy God that I'm thankful for the pit he pulled me out of, for the sin he washed from my heart and my mind, to put me on solid ground and call me his son and do wonderful things for me. I am truly not thankful for that. We ought to appreciate what God has done for us at Calvary enough to not continue to practice the things that made Calvary necessary in the first place. There ought to be a thankfulness. Sin creeps into our life. Opportunities are there. The door is open. Everybody else is doing it. There ought to be something in our heart that leaps up within us and says, no, I'm thankful for what God's done for me, and I will not do this thing. That was his first argument. I was dead, and I'm alive. I was blind, and now I can see. I was an orphan and now I'm a son. I was lost and now I'm redeemed. And I am thankful for what God has done for me. Are you? Second thing he brought up was this. Who she was. I love this. second part of verse 9, none greater in his house, neither hath he kept back anything from me but thee, because thou art his wife. Now, we read that and we don't pay much attention to it. Joseph had, if he had chosen, access to other females in the household. He hasn't withheld anything from me but you. But Joseph is a righteous man. And he's telling her, do you remember who you are? You are Potiphar's wife. I'm thankful because of everything he's done for me. Do you understand who you are? You are this man's wife. And evidently she needed reminding. And we need to remember who we are. We walk through this world and live in this dirty and filthy world that pulls and tugs and screams and hollers and tries to make everything that God hates seem like it's normal and it's okay. And we ought never forget who we are. I'm a child of the King. I'm a blood-washed and redeemed believer. I am the bride of Christ. God didn't leave us here to become more like this world. He desires we be more like Christ and show the world who he is. We're the bride, chaste and pure, without spot, without blemish, faithful and loyal, washed and redeemed. We need to be reminded when sin jumps up in our heart and our mind just who we are and what he's done for us. Thirdly, he said this, who God is. Look at the last phrase there in verse 9. How then can I do this great wickedness and sin against God? All sin is against God. Since God is the only source of absolute righteousness, all sin is an affront to God. And we look at sin more in terms of we offended somebody, we won't forgive someone, we used bad language in front of someone, really shouldn't have done that. We see sin as a relational thing with those people around us and how we treat them or don't treat them, depending on what the Word of God says we should have done. But all sin is an affront to God Himself. And every time we sin, the most offended person is God. We could see, if we could see that all our actions are ultimately toward God, we would treat each other better. To not love you as I should is an affront to God. And if I really saw God as the one I was offended, I'd be better to you. If I could see that to not love my wife is an affront to God, I would love my wife because it's God that I have offended by not doing that. If not honoring your husband, if you could see it as an affront to God, you'd do it because it's not your husband you've offended as much as it is God. And every time sin tries to find a place in our life, if we could realize it is not that person that we're offended by that sin, it is God that we have ultimately offended. Joseph made the right assessment here. He didn't say, how can I do this and sin against you as Potiphar's wife? How can I do this and sin against Potiphar as the man that put me in this position? No, he made the right assessment. How can I do this and sin this great sin against God? Now, I want you to notice something that he did not

You know, she never let up. Verse 10 says she came to him day by day, and day by day he wouldn't listen to her. Day by day he wouldn't lie with her. Day by day, the word of God says, he would not even be with her. He understood the practical aspect of flee youthful lust. You know, the real slave in this story is Potiphar's wife. She's a slave to her own lustful heart. She's determined to commit adultery, and she's the one who's chained here. But allow me to take a little side trip here just for a moment. I want to talk about Potiphar's wife in just for a minute in a little different light. Yes, she was a lustful woman, and yes, she crossed the line, and yes, she's doing something she should not be doing here, both to Joseph and to her husband. But I want to look at this for a moment. When it comes to adultery and marriages that are falling apart, and just throw a couple of thoughts at you here. Why do women cheat? Why do women seek relationships outside of their marriage? And the answer is they need emotional connection. They need an emotional connection like they need water. They have to have it. And the man that doesn't understand that and doesn't spend time with her and doesn't connect with her and doesn't live with her according to knowledge is really creating a situation very dangerous for his own home and for his own peace. And men are largely ignorant of the basic female need, especially young men. Looking at some social statistics the other day and found this out, that the vast majority of women that seek a divorce are under the age of 30. Well, that means she became a wife, she got married, and she got into this relationship and realized, this isn't what I thought it was going to be. He's not treating me with any respect. He's not talking to me. He's not connecting with me. He's living his life and I'm living mine. And I would say this to every husband in this room. If this woman was seeking a connection outside of her marriage, it's because Potiphar wasn't giving her what her heart needed. And every man in this room ought to fear that. Your wife, the Word of God says such beautiful things about the wife of your youth, how you are to love her and cherish her. And men need to understand, if you're not giving her heart what her heart needs, then her heart is empty, and an empty heart will look elsewhere to be filled. Potiphar didn't meet this woman's needs, and that was part of the problem. It's a sad thing that men and women should cause themselves to be in a selfish and thoughtless moment, scarred for life for the sake of temporary satisfaction. And that's exactly where this woman is. Let me give you four very quick insights into the temptation that Joseph faced, because we're going to face temptation. Here, it's Potiphar's wife. It could be anything. Whatever sin easily besets you, you just put that sin in this list and think about it as we go through it. First of all, it came in a pleasant package. I don't know. The Word of God doesn't tell us if Potiphar's wife was attractive or not. Now, come on, be honest. She could have been a hag. We don't know. But I'll say this about Potiphar. He was captain of the guard. He was a man in a very high position. He was a man with family connections, or he wouldn't have gotten that position. You have every right to believe a man in that position had the choice of many different wives and probably chose one that was fairly attractive. I'm sure the temptation came in a pleasant package. James 1 says this, every man is tempted when he's drawn away of his own lust and enticed. Sin always comes in a pleasant package. It always comes as something that satisfies us. Now, drawn away, beautiful phrase there. It's a fishing phrase. A fish will get down into a hole or into a crevice or between two rocks, and he feels comfortable in there and he feels safe there. But the Word of God says that we fall into sin when we are drawn away of our own lust and enticed. Drawn away meaning we're willing to come out from under God's protection to have something that we want, to have something that we think is pleasant to us. Now, here's something you need to understand. Everything that God says don't do, he says don't do for our protection. God's not some cosmic killjoy who doesn't want you to have any fun and gave you a bunch of negative

0: So you'll never laugh, never smile, never enjoy life. Everything God has told us to do is for our good, and everything God has told us not to do is for our good. And we're there in that place of protection if we listen to God and follow His commands. But we don't. We come out from under God's protection. We are drawn away by our own lust. We see something we want, and God says, no, that's not good for you. No, that's not the best thing. No, that's going to lead to heartache and problems and guilt. But we come out from under that protection and go after it anyway. The word enticed there means baited or hooked. They're both fishing terms, drawn away and enticed. And we get hooked by whatever it is. But God didn't do it. The Word of God says God tempts no man. God doesn't tempt you. God told you what to do and what not to do. And if you'll do that, you're in a place of safety. We do that to ourselves. And we wouldn't come out from under God's protection unless we thought in our heart that coming out from under His protection and having or doing whatever that is more pleasant than having ourselves protected by the God that loves us. We do this to ourselves. But sin will always come in a pleasant package. Secondly, it came after promotion. Verses 2 through 4 says that Potiphar promoted him to all these beautiful positions. There was victory. It was a mountaintop experience. Great things were happening in his life. He went from being just an ordinary slave to overseer over the house. And I'll tell you what, sin usually comes in some kind of an ego package. I want this. I deserve this. This is something I can do. After all, I should have this. Sin usually comes from our own ego. Don't let your ego get the best of you. Stay humble. Jesus is preaching, and he was trying to get people to understand the very first thing necessary to have a blessed life. And he's talking to a huge crowd, and he says to them, blessed are the poor in spirit. Humility is absolutely essential to godliness. Don't let your ego get in the way. 3, she caught him off guard. It was sudden. It was completely unexpected. He's doing his paperwork. He's figuring out the figures, how many bushels of wheat. And she walks up to him and says, lie with me. Excuse me? It was sudden. It came out of the blue. Caught him completely off guard. But I'll tell you something. Sin will always come to you and blindside you. Sin's never going to sneak up and let you know, 100 yards away, I'm coming. Sin's going to come at you unexpected. It's going to slip in the back door. It'll be in your ear before you know it's even coming. And I'll tell you this, if you don't make decisions about what you're going to allow or not allow in your life before the sin comes, you won't make the right decision. You decide beforehand. Everything in your life. I'm going to live for God. I'm going to do right. I am not going to gossip. I am not going to spread rumors. I'm not going to be a liar. I'm not going to do this. I'm not going to do that. Those decisions have to be made long before the moment comes to do it. Because if you don't make those decisions in advance, you'll make the wrong decision when the time comes. It came repeatedly, day by day, by day, by day, by day. He had to deal with her sly, knowing smile. The intoxication of her perfume, a childish frown that she threw at him when he would not submit to her. Righteousness takes character, and righteousness takes moral fortitude. It came repeatedly, and it has to be fought off repeatedly. Well, she now tries what words couldn't do. The Word of God says she grabbed. Now, he must have flinched because all she got was coat. And when he realized what he was into, he left his coat and he ran. He got him out and he ran for safety. Now here's where we are. I'm talking to people and looking at Joseph. And you're looking at Joseph who did it right. He ran, he got out, he did the right thing. He wouldn't, he refused. But many of you have not. And you find yourself in a mess today. You find yourself captive to moral failure. Or you're sitting here now remembering something in the past where you failed. You're saying, that's not so okay for Joseph. Thank God for Joseph. Great example for Joseph. But that's not me. I wasn't Joseph. I didn't refuse. I did the wrong thing. I allowed sin to have dominion in my life. So this story really doesn't mean anything to me. And you may be sitting there thinking, look, I've already sinned. What am I going to do now? Joseph's story is not my story. I've got the other story. The failure story. Well, the Word of God has an answer for you. His name is David. David looked at Bathsheba. And he asked about her. Who is that woman? And he was told, she's the wife of Uriah. That should have ended the story. It did not. And he sent for her and committed adultery with her. Then he tries to cover it up with all kinds of plotting. The plotting doesn't work, so now he has to resort to murder, and he actually has her husband killed in battle, deliberately. David didn't do what Joseph did. David didn't refuse. David didn't turn away and do the right thing. David thought he could get by with this. But I'll tell you what David did. David was brought to a wonderful place, a wonderful place. The Nathan, the prophet, shows up and tells him a story about a man and sheep. And this guy took his lamb from him, and what's going to happen? David says, who is that man? That man needs to be punished. And Nathan looks him right in the face and said, thou art the man. The confrontation was beautiful. I want you to look at Psalm 51. Look at Psalm 51 with me. Psalm 51. Read the first three verses with me, would you? Follow along as I read them aloud. Psalm 51. Now, I want you to notice the prefix there. You see the little words there above Psalm 51 in your Bible? To the chief musician, a psalm of David, when Nathan the prophet came unto him after he had gone in to Bathsheba. So this is the story from that particular episode in his life. Have mercy upon me, O God, according to thy loving kindness, according unto the multitude of thy tender mercies. Blot out my transgressions. Wash me throughly from mine iniquity and cleanse me from my sin. For I acknowledge my transgressions and my sin is ever before me. You're not Joseph. You've gone David's route. That's not the end of your road. God has something for you. It's beautiful. God wants you to confess. And that's exactly what David did. Oh, I need your mercy. I need your tenderness. I need you to forgive me. I need you to cleanse me and wash me. I need you to blot out my transgressions. I have sinned. Step one. Does sin have dominion in your life? Step one. Just confess it. Just come to God and let him have it. David came on the basis of God's mercy. David asked the Lord to blot out, to erase his transgressions. Have you done that? Many people that don't know the Lord speak of God as though he's unfair. God's unfair to do this or that. Trust me, the last thing we want from God is fair. The last thing we need from God is justice. All God's justice ever is going to do for you is condemn you. You want his mercy. You want his loving kindness. You want him to do something for you out of the goodness of his heart, not the justice of his being. Confession is necessary. Romans 3, as it's written, there's none righteous, no, not one. There's none that understandeth. There's none that seeketh after God. They are all gone out of the way. They are together become unprofitable. There's none that doeth good. No, not one. We don't want God's justice. We want his mercy. The wages of sin is death, and I'm so thankful that verse didn't stop there. The wages of sin is death. What we deserve, what we have earned is death. But God says, oh my goodness, the gift of God's eternal life through Jesus Christ our Lord. We don't seek his justice, we seek his mercy. We come to him and confess what we need to confess. David approaches God solely on the character of God's mercy, his loving kindness, and his tender mercies, which he mentions three times in those first three verses. Look at verse 3 of Psalm 51. I acknowledge my transgressions, my sins ever before me. Against thee, thee only have I sinned and done this evil in thy sight, that thou mightest be justified when thou speakest and be clear when thou judgest. Behold, I was shapen in iniquity, and in my sin did my mother conceive me. Boy, what did Joseph say? How can I sin this great sin against God? What did David say? Against thee, thee only have I sinned. Really, you sinned against Bathsheba. You sinned against Uriah. You sinned against your troops, your soldiers, because you weren't with them when you were supposed to be. You sinned against the nation because you set a terrible example for them. But David in his heart knows where the standard of righteousness is. So he says what Joseph said, against thee and thee only have I sinned. David admits he's sinful to the core in verse 5. That verse does not mean that David's mother was sinning when she conceived him. It means from my conception, I have been a sinner. See, God doesn't look at what we do. He doesn't look at our actions. We're not sinners because of what we have done. We are sinners. It's what we are. And that's what David says. And many sit out here and you think, well, it's not me. I haven't committed adultery. I haven't done this. I haven't done that. Well, maybe you haven't. But you're a sinner before God and you need a Savior. And you need His mercy. And you need His tender kindness toward you. And God commendeth His love toward you in that while we were yet sinners, Christ died for us. We need cleansing. In verse 7, he asked for it. Purge me with hyssop, and I shall be clean. Wash me, and I shall be whiter than snow. Make me to hear joy and gladness, that the bones which thou hast broken may rejoice. I love his reference to hyssop. It goes back to Exodus chapter 12, that first Passover. They took hyssop, a plant that you could pull the stem off of and put a stick on it and wrap it with a cord, and it would be like a brush. And you could put blood there, and you put it on the top of the door and on the sides of the door. And when you did that, the death angel passed by, and you had life. You had life rather than death from God. Cleanse me. Purge me with hyssop. He's not talking about just any old kind of cleansing. He's talking about cleansing from the blood. And not just any blood, but the blood of Jesus Christ himself. Without shedding of blood, there's no remission. Romans says this, much more than being now justified by His blood, we shall be saved from wrath through Him. He hath made us accepted in the beloved, Ephesians says, in whom we have redemption through His blood. Wash me with that blood, he says. I need it. I confess and I ask for cleansing, and then make me something new. Look at verse 10. Create in me a new heart, O God, and renew a right spirit within me. What a beautiful word. That's a Hebrew word, bara. It's the same word that's used in Genesis 1:1. In the beginning, God created the heavens and the earth. It's an interesting word. It means to create from nothing. Now, the real interesting thing about that verb in the Word of God only has one object. It's always God. God is the only one that can do that. And He says, create in me a new heart. God does not want to take your heart and clean it up a little bit. He didn't want to use a little brush and just get a little bit of the dust and the cobwebs off. God wants to do something that only He can do. He wants to create in you a brand new heart that has never existed before. And He'll do it if you let Him. And you sit there this morning, you think, well, you know, I wasn't Joseph. I didn't do the right thing. I'm more like David. Well, then look at Psalm 51. See what God wants to do for you this morning. Doesn't have to be adultery, which is the center of David's sin and what Potiphar's wife tried to talk Joseph into. It could be anything in your life. If you have fallen to it, and when the sin came, you did not refuse, then look at Psalm 51 and run to God and let Him do. Confess so He can cleanse and He can create something new in your heart that you've never had before. Would you come to Him? Would you let Him purge you with hyssop and wash you in His blood? Recognize your sin is against God. Recognize God as a God of mercy and loving kindness. Confess failure. Admit need for cleansing and ask Him for a new heart. God stands with open arms this morning. He stands with healing in His wings and with faithfulness in His heart of forgiveness. Why don't you come? And why don't you let Him wash and cleanse and forgive? You'll never be sorry that you did.
1: 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And now, a sermon from a past Bible conference at Pensacola Christian College.
2: Hello. It is great being here. I am honored. I like to say thank God for the opportunity to have my wife Barbara with me. Whenever she's with me, I'm much better behaved. That may disappoint you. But good to have my wife Barbara back there, and I love her. We've been married for 43 years, and we're on our way to forever together. Amen. So she's still my girlfriend. And also good to have Jeremy Hubbard and his wife Gail and their two daughters, Mary McKenzie, with us, one of our fine deacons. It was kind of serendipity here that they're going to be here this week, and they came anyway, knowing I was going to be here. Praise the Lord. And always good to see my good friend Carl Green. 36 years ago when I started pastoring that church, he was one of the earliest youth pastors that we have, and he and Nancy did such a great work for the Lord. It was good to see their children grow up, Katie and Claire. They're not quite there yet, and Clint, but I love these people. I love all of you. I love all of our students that are here from our church, and please, if you're from our church, don't make yourself scarce. Come give me a hug. Amen. And if that offends you, shake my hand. If you can't handle that, wave at me. And but again, a lot of precious memories are here. One precious memory I have is your president, Brother Troy, Dr. Shoemaker, AKA. And there's a lot of things that are in my mind, and he stands out as I hope this comes out right. You know, I was praying. I said, Lord, I want to say this right. But for those of you that wonder, you know, what does it take to be used of God? I remember when I was a youngster, I was getting the impression that you need to have a dramatic testimony. You need to be a prodigal, or you need to be on dope, and you need to get delivered from, you know, being a rock and roller and everything like this. And he was a rock and roller. Amen. He was. Right. His foot was upon a rock. His name was upon a roll. Amen. Boom. Anyway, that's so old, isn't it? But here's what I remember about your president. He was one of the hardest working young men that I ever saw in any youth group. He wasn't a taker in the youth activity. He was a giver. He helped make the youth activities happen. And he was quiet. He was quiet. There were a lot of loudmouths in his youth group, and he was not one of them. And so this is what I hope doesn't come across wrong, okay? When I knew Troy as a youngster, it was a very undramatic knowing. You know what I mean? There was no drama. He had not been delivered from an alcohol experience. He had not been delivered from a rebellious experience. He was a good boy. And what am I trying to say? God blesses good boys. You know, in other words, does that make sense? Okay, you know? Who shall ascend to the hill of the Lord? He that hath clean hands and a pure heart. How can I be used of God like that? Behave yourself. Okay? God can still use prodigals and drunks that after they get saved, you know, after they get right with the Lord. But I just want to say, God bless you, Brother Troy. You and Denise are a good example, good role models of being what you ought to be when you were younger in life. I love PCC. Three of my four kids went here. Seven of my wonderful grandkids are indirect results of this place. I love it here. If you have your Bibles, let's stand for just a moment and turn to Psalm 137. Psalm 137. All right. I'm looking at the clock. I just want y'all to know that I know there's a clock there. And as Elizabeth Taylor said to her eighth husband, I won't keep you long. Notice what it says. President Bush used to say, okay, but anyway, look at Psalm 137. Yeah, Psalm 137. Thank you for the message, Brother Tim. What a blessing. What a great reminder of how we need the manifested presence of the Lord. Looking forward also to hearing Dr. Lewis and Dr. Monte, and what a blessing to be with this lineup. And I've enjoyed the music. I enjoyed the beautiful men's choir. What a great job they did, and the enthusiasm. I appreciate also the specials that we just heard a moment ago. Just fantastic. The two groups, the young men, the young ladies. The music here is great. Speaking of music, look at Psalm 137, verse 1. By the rivers of Babylon, there we sat down, yea, we wept when we remembered Zion. We hanged our harps upon the willows in the midst thereof. For there they that carried us away captive required of us a song, and they that wasted us required of us mirth, saying, sing us one of the songs of Zion. How shall we sing the Lord's song in a strange land? If I forget thee, O Jerusalem, let my right hand forget her cunning. If I do not remember thee, let my tongue cleave to the roof of my mouth, if I prefer not Jerusalem above my chief joy. Let's go to the Lord in prayer, and then please be seated after we're through praying. Lord God and Heavenly Father, we thank you for the message that Brother Zechariah brought for us tonight. It's exactly what we needed. Help us, O Lord, not to inhibit what you're wanting to do in our life by grieving and quenching the Spirit of the Lord. We pray that you'll give us some shoe leather Christianity tonight, Lord, something we can walk in, something we can use. How good you are to us, Lord, far better than we deserve. Tonight I pray, Father, for the Holy Spirit to give us unction, to function for this night, for this message. In Jesus' name, amen. You may be seated, please. The people of Israel, the people of Judah were known for their music. Their most famous king was a musician. And we see that the Bible said, by the rivers of Babylon, there we sat down. Yea, we wept when we remembered Zion. We hanged our harps upon the willows in the midst thereof, for there they that carried us away captive required of us a song. And they that wasted us required of us mirth, saying, sing us one of the songs of Zion. They were so well known for their music when they had taken this long trip of about 500 miles, and they're sitting exhausted by the Euphrates. Their captors are saying, we've heard about your music. Now just sing us one song. It's so famous, please, just one song. So these worldly people who themselves had music, but none to compare with the music of Zion, just one song. And they said, we've got a problem. For you see, we left our harps back in Zion. Charles Spurgeon used to have a phrase whenever he was blessed of the Lord and he was experiencing what Brother Tim was kind of referring to, that manifested presence of the Lord. He would often say to his friends, we're walking about Zion. If he had liberty in his sermon, he would say he walked in Zion. We've laid our harps upon the willows. On the way out, more or less, they were saying, what good are these harps? We've disobeyed the Lord. We've lost our song. The Bible said in Psalm 40, he hath put a new song in my mouth, even praise unto our God. Many shall see it and fear. Their music was so beautiful that it would actually bring people to repentance and faith. And it was a song that was not only appreciated by ear, but by sight. We could see the music in these people. We've left our harps upon the willow. You know, God is in the music. I think of the Zephaniah 3:17, one of the most unusual verses. God comes to certain points in our lives where he says, I will joy over thee with singing. In Zephaniah 3, I will joy over thee with singing. God says there are times that when you are pleasing me, that I break out in music. God sings himself, not just the angels, but he sings. Matter of fact, when the Lord instituted the table of our Lord, the first Lord's Supper, the Bible says, and afterwards they sung a hymn. Jesus was with them. I wonder, was he a baritone? Was he tenor? People love to hear me sing tenor, 10 or 12 miles from here. Amen. But anyway... So God's in the music. Matter of fact, he said in Ephesians 5, speaking to yourselves in psalms and hymns and spiritual songs, singing and making melody in your heart to the Lord. Our late friend, Brother Lester Olof, used to sing at the drop of the hat, and sometimes he'd throw the hat down. I heard Brother Olof one time say, somebody said to me they didn't like my singing. And I said, that's okay. I'm not singing to them. I'm singing to Jesus, and he loves it. Singing and making melody in your heart to the Lord. Sing us one of the songs. They said, we've got a problem. We've laid our harps upon the willows. How shall we sing the Lord's song in a strange land? And you know, as Brother Tim was speaking, you remember when they were bringing the Ark of the Covenant back, there was singing, and the Bible said that David danced before the Lord with all of his might. In other words, he was jumping for joy, literally, rejoicing as God's Ark came back to where it was. You know, as we see the Scriptures, we can easily see that in the typology that the Red Sea was a picture of salvation. The wilderness wandering is a picture of the Christian not exactly where he or she needs to be. And then when we cross Jordan is a picture not so much of heaven as much as it is of the Spirit-filled life, the victorious Christian life. And so may we evermore be in Zion in our heart. May we be in that place where God wants us to be. Sing us one of the songs of the Lord. Just sing us one of the songs of Zion. Have you laid your harp upon the willow? My late friend Vance Havner was observing Pablo Casals, and my son, all four of our kids play instruments, and it's always interesting. My son, who's a cellist, loves the cello, and he likes Yo-Yo Ma, and he says, Dad, but the best and the greatest of all time has to be Pablo Casals. And I thought about this when I was putting together this story that I heard from the late, great Vance Havner. He was watching Pablo Casals teach a student working on his master's degree the cello. And Havner said that as the student was playing what appeared to him, Havner that is, to be a lovely piece, Casals grabbed the neck of the cello. They say that Casals was so great in his ear, he could tell if his student had filed his fingernails. Not just cut them, but he could tell if he filed them. But he held the cello's neck and he said, stop. He said, you're playing the notes, but you're not making the music. And this is what happens in Christendom. This is what happens specifically in a place like Pensacola Christian College. You've got to play the notes here, or you can't even attend here. And some of you are really great at camouflage. You are playing notes, but the music of the revival is not in your heart. You've left your harp upon the willow tree, and you are not making the music. The psalmist said, wouldst thou not revive us again, that thy people may rejoice in thee? Psalm 85, I believe that's verse 6. Habakkuk 3, revive thy work in the midst of the years, and wrath, remember mercy. When I think about the word revival, I think about the etymology of the word that we use, revival. It comes from the Latin root, viva. It's not just a paper towel. It means to live. Viva. Viva. Sometimes people will get patriotic, like from France, and they'll say Viva la France or something like that. Long live. Viva, which means to live. The prefix, re, again. It means to live again. That's what revival means, to live again. To live again. Remember what Jesus said to the church at Ephesus? I have somewhat against thee, because thou hast left thy first love. And many times we isolate that verse and let it stand by itself. But if you keep reading, Jesus said to do the first works. In other words, whatever it took to get you close to God is whatever it takes to keep you close to God. In other words, is there something in your life as soon as you got right with the Lord, maybe as soon as you got saved, you know, you needed to have that out of your life, and slowly and surely, rather than that staying out of your life, it's seeped back into your life. Maybe there was a certain company that you kept, a tight person. The Bible says, he that walketh with wise men shall be wise, but a companion of fools shall be destroyed. Jeremiah 5:5, I will get me to the great men instead of hanging around the right crowd. You got with the wrong crowd, and before you know it, it might have been a gradual thing, but you're making notes, but there's no music there anymore. The joy of the Lord is no longer your strength, but it's the antithesis of what Nehemiah was talking about. Now the joylessness is zapping your spiritual strength, and you're finding that it's not so much always a overt rebellion, but it's that covert kind of coldness that's crept into your life. You're not out there on drugs. You're not out there, you know, getting drunk. You're not out there, you're not even breaking the rules. But down deep in the resources of who you really are, it's missing. He's missing. Making the music of revival. How can we make the music of revival? Number one, let me just quickly touch on these things. We need to play our part. The Bible says in 1 Corinthians 12, 18 through 20, but now hath God set the members, every one of them in the body, as it hath pleased him. And if all were one member, where were the body? But now are they many members, yet but one body. And the Word of God points out in this context that those that were not seemly, in other words, the ugly part of the bodies are actually the more needful parts of the body. Isn't it amazing? The things that we compliment are sometimes things that we can live without. I've known great preachers that were blind. I've known great preachers that had no legs. Oftentimes we compliment the epidermis, what we see, the outside. I mean, we don't hear too many people say, "Did you see the lungs on that guy? Does she not have the most beautiful kidneys you've ever seen?" Interesting enough, my wife and I, one of the members of our church, worked downtown in the hospital and said, "Pastor, would you like to see open heart? We're doing some open hearts tomorrow." And that's what they said, some open hearts. Hard to believe, Denton Cooley, in a 10-year period, did 60,000 open heart surgeries himself. It's an amazing thing. And that's not counting DeBakey's group, but this is an amazing, it's like a wagon wheel. And he will come and they'll put on clean gloves, wash his hands, and then somebody else open up somebody's chest, somebody else will fix this one up, and he'll just go down the spokes and do the surgery. And we saw 3 open heart surgeries that day. I'm here to tell you, as I've seen doctors hold the human heart in their hand, it's not Valentine's Day hearts. They're ugly. They're pink pulsating little muscles that look very creepy. But you can't live without it. Some of you may wonder, where do I fit in this program? I remember when I was a youngster, I used to think that, well, you either had to be a pastor, an evangelist, or a missionary to really be used of God. Listen, you could even be a school teacher, a choir director, yes, even run for office, and be a president of the United States, and be a Christian. A wild, wonderful thing. That would be huge, but you could do it, you know? Whatever, well, you guys missed that one. I'll just keep on moving. I mean, I need to go back to George Bush, I guess. But anyway, we have our violins, we have our flutes, we have our bassoons, we have our tubas, we have our trumpets, we have our trombones. But we all need to be together to make an orchestral, beautiful piece of music. We need to, number two, let others play their parts. It's so easy to wish that we were something else or someone else, that we would like to be somebody else. Just be what God wants you to be, and don't be jealous of other people's parts, and don't be critical of others. You know, it's easy when people do things differently that you get this funny, weird dislike for somebody that's different from you. Years ago, there was a tuba player that had never missed a concert, playing in a concert for over 20 years. He had an accident and severely injured his upper lip. They had to do some slight plastic surgery on it and repair it, and the doctor gave him an order that for 3 months he could not put the tuba to his mouth. He said, "Wait a minute, but I haven't missed a concert for 20 years plus." He said, "Do you want to play in the concert again one day?" He said, "Yes." "Then you're going to have to let your mouth rest." And so he let his mouth rest. He went to the first concert that he had been to in over 20 years that he wasn't playing his tuba. When the concert was over, he was the first one to his feet, applauding wildly, and his friends ran up to him and said, "We thought you would not really like it being here, not playing. You seem to enjoy this night better than anybody." He said, "I probably did." He said, "I forgot how beautiful the flute sounded. I didn't even hear the piccolo for a while. And the violins." He said, "For 20 years, all I've been hearing is oom-pa-pa, oom-pa-pa, oom-pa-pa." You know, Jesus said, "By this you all men know you're my disciples, by the love you have one for the other." You cannot hate your brother in Christ and get along with Jesus. You cannot hate your sister in Christ and get along with them. So this business of having cliques and hurting people and dislike, where'd this business come from that you got all bent out of shape because somebody disliked you? And where do you get this business where you unfriend somebody? How stupid. There are people today are getting upset because they got unfriended by people they've never even met. They're not even your friends. Get over it. There's life beyond Facebook. There's life beyond Twitter. There's life beyond Snapchat. Thank God. Because if there's not life beyond there, I'm a zombie. Yeah. Let others play their part. I love what Jesus said to Simon Peter when Peter was asking just before Jesus ascended, "What about John?" He said, "Listen, if he needs to stay here until I leave, what is that to thee? Follow me." What? Why is that guy like, why is she like that? What is that to thee? Follow thou me. That's what Jesus wants you to do. Number three, we need to be thoroughly acquainted with the score if we're going to make the music of revival. "Thy word have I hid in my heart that I might not sin against God. Thy word is a lamp unto my feet and a light unto my path." You know, if you have your Bibles, I want you to see something in Mark the fourth chapter. Would you look at Mark the fourth chapter for just a moment? Look at this. I want you to see this. Mark chapter 4. Mark chapter 4. By the way, combine this with Psalm 36. Here's what it says. "In thy light shall we see light." If you want to see more light, you got to obey the light that you've been given. Jesus said in verse 23, Mark 4, "If any man have ears, let him hear." And he said unto them, "Take heed what ye hear." By the way, 15 times the Bible says, "He that hath ears, let him hear." And how many know that you can have ears but not necessarily hear? In other words, you can have hearing but you don't listen. Okay, then the Bible says, Jesus said, "Take heed what ye hear, and with what measure ye meet, it shall be measured to you, and unto you that hear shall more be given." The Lord Jesus is saying, if you listen to what I'm telling you, I'll tell you more. We better understand what God's word says. Billy Sunday said, "It's not what I don't understand in the Bible that bothers me. It's what I do understand and don't do anything about." The reason we often miss the custom-made will of God is because we disobey the plainly understood will of God as revealed in the word. This is the score. Not only is this the score, but that we need to be thoroughly acquainted with, but we need to keep our eyes on the maestro. Hebrews 12 says, "Looking unto Jesus." It says, "Consider him." Give thought to Jesus. "Looking unto Jesus." Arturo Toscanini had just led the Ninth Symphony by Beethoven. There are three types of ovation. One is you get the applause. Second, standing ovation. The third and the highest, which is rarely seen, is so awe. The audience is so much in awe, they sit in silence. On this certain day in New York, the NBC Orchestra, led by Arturo Toscanini, got through with playing the Ninth Symphony of Beethoven. The singers, the musicians, everyone did their part perfectly, and there was total silence. The biographer of Toscanini said he saw the members of the orchestra and the ensemble and the ones who did the solos taking pride, and it was swelling up within them. And the biographer said that Toscanini was overheard to lean over and say these words, "Who are you? You are nothing. Who is Toscanini? To Toscanini is nothing. And then he lifted his hands and said, Beethoven is everything. Let me say this to you. Who are you? You're nothing. Who am I? Who are we? Nothing. Jesus is everything. The reason many of us don't make the music revival is we get so bent out of shape and so totally hurt and devastated by other people around us that we don't know what to do. Looking in the Jesus, by the way, here's what Hebrews says. Looking in the Jesus, consider him, lest ye be wearied. It's right there in Hebrews chapter 12. Consider him, lest ye be wearied and faint in your minds. America's medicated today. They're fainting in their minds. And I'm not saying that some people don't need some medication, but there's a whole lot of people that don't need medication, but they're crying out for something, and what they don't even know they need is Jesus. And we as Christians have the answer. We have Jesus, and if you have Jesus, you have everything. As Colossians says, Christ who is our life. That means if your girlfriend drops you, you still have life. Boy, where'd that come from, right? If your boyfriend drops you, you still have life because Christ is our life. You're a nurse working on your degree and you fell in your clinicals. What am I to do? We had a young lady that went here and she did great, scored A's on every test and flunked her clinicals and she's crying, what do I do? She took it over. She's a great nurse. Get over it. Look at the Jesus. Look at the Jesus. That will keep your sanity, which is a great thing to keep. You ever heard anybody say, I tell you what, I just had to give them a piece of my mind. No, keep it. You don't have any to spare. Looking unto Jesus. And then finally, but don't get excited. Sometimes my finallys last a little long. No. Make resolution. Now, I can't read a note of music, but I'm surrounded by musicians. And Jeremy and Gail could tell you this. We have some of the greatest music in the world. We have people that play violins, violas, a harpist that's nullus secundus, second to none, and then singers that sing, you know, that kind of stuff, you know. And I love it. Matter of fact, I ran off on this trip with the church pianist. Yeah. It's my wife. I just, okay, all right. And so did Shane Lewis, by the way. Amen, that's right. His wife, okay, yeah. So, but one of the things I appreciate about music are the nuances and the things, you know, even trying to explain what I appreciate is hard because I don't speak that language. But I know that there is in great music the ta-da, the resolution. You musicians could say amen to that. You know, you need resolution. Some years ago, I came across this, and it's a great story. My wife and I were in Europe this past summer, and we came through on the Danube, as a matter of fact, into Austria, into Vienna. And we were in Vienna Hall, and we saw some performances by Mozart and by Strauss's. And I'm here to tell you, the Strauss's are really popular in Vienna, still are. And the Strauss family themselves are an interesting group of people. Johann Jr., Joseph, and Edvard. The Strauss family, all of them gifted musicians, composers, and so on. And they were all living under the same household before the boys married off, and they would play this really funny practical joke. When the last one would come in from the night, usually from conducting one of their waltzes or something that they had written, they would come in and everyone else is in bed. They would go to the piano and they would often play one of the brothers or the father's pieces that they had written, and they would play everything except the last note or two. And then they would go to bed. Sometimes it was 5 minutes, Sometimes it was 2 hours until finally the one that wrote the piece would storm down the stairs and ta-da, and then everybody could go to sleep. They couldn't sleep because resolution wasn't there. You know what? Some of you have not made resolution. Jesus said in John 17:4, I have glorified thee on the earth. I have finished the work which thou gavest me to do. Some of you feel like that you're messing up. It's an amazing thing to me. Some of the musicians of our church, I'll say, that was a wonderful offertory. Thanks, Pastor, but I blew it. I thought, oh, I'd like to blow it like that. Somebody else sing a song, and I said, man, that took me to heaven. I saw Jesus. Really, I didn't. I saw nothing but mistakes and everything. I said, no, you did great. Well, thank you, Pastor. You know, when you pastor musicians, you're pastoring a lot of temperamental people. So I found that whatever they do, lie to them. No. I'm not. Okay. I'm only joking. Am I right, Jeremy? They're all good. We don't have any bad music, okay? But here's, I know that all of us are like, I know this as a pastor, I feel like many times Dr. Choi, Dr. Shoemaker, whatever you are. Oh, great kahuna! But anyway. Oh, kahuna! Domini Patri, Spiritus Sanctum, anyway. I still see this little kid back in Lowell, Indiana. Anyway, just same little kid, great kid, wasn't a rebel that I knew of, okay. But sometimes you want to quit, right? I'm making a mess out of things. I'm trying to serve Jesus and I'm trying to make this music, but my harp's back there in Zion. I'm a failure. I'm just messed up. I just don't want to do this anymore. I'm done. Pastor comes up. Don't talk to me. You know, you feel like talk to the hand, you know, but I'm forgetting. Don't talk to the hand. It messes up when it plays. Anyway, I want to close with this. Ignacy Jan Paderewski, one of the greatest pianists, performers, and composers that ever touched the keyboard, was making his trip to America, and they set up concerts across the land. Came to New York City, this washerwoman, precious little lady, saved and saved and saved to get her son and her tickets to see Paderewski. See, she was making sure with some of her wash money that the little boy, only 5, could have piano lessons. And so he had just started, and she thought, what could better kind of jumpstart him into really getting involved in music than to hear the great Paderewski? So she saved and saved and got tickets for the two of them, and it was a packed house that night. They had a pre-performance meeting with some of the elite people who had contributed for the concert series, and Paderewski was back there in the back with them, fellowshipping a little bit, and everyone was so excited to hear the great Paderewski, and they were talking among themselves. And one of the ladies nearby, the woman, the little single mother rearing this 5-year-old boy that she wanted to get interested in the piano, this lady next to her began to talk to her, and she kind of got animated, saying that she was so excited that she wanted her son to be here. And the lady said, well, that's great. That's an amazing thing. And so they got through visiting, and when she turned back around, the little wiggle worm was gone. He was gone. She panicked until suddenly she heard chopsticks. True story. The kid made his way into the center aisle, saw the shiny Steinway, climbed up the stairs, came up to the bench, sat there, and started playing chopsticks. The crowd heard the keys and everybody stopped and began to look. And some of the people got very rude. "Who is that kid? Get him off the piano. He doesn't have business up there. Where's his parents?" And the mother's trying to get out into the aisle. When Paderewski had already heard the what appeared to be a melee, and he threw his scissor tail coat on, and he came out there and saw the little guy, and came up from behind him, and put one arm around the kid this way, another arm around the kid this way. The kid was a little startled, and he said, "Keep playing. Keep playing." And the great Paderewski began to do a counter melody in perfect harmony with chopsticks. "Don't stop," Paderewski was heard to say. "Keep playing. You're doing well, son. Keep playing." Well, when they got through, they received the biggest ovation of the night. Who was he? Just a little kid playing the only thing he knew. And gutsy at that. There are times that you may feel in your Christian experience what you're doing is off-key chopsticks. But be faithful. Stay with the program. Don't cave in. Don't just play the notes. Make the music as best you can. For that's when the Lord, who is our source, He is the true vine. You're the branches. He'll come around and say, "Keep playing. Stay with it. Make the music. I'll help you."
1: Up next, a sermon from the former pastor of Campus Church, Dr. Jim Shetler. This is Rejoice Pulpit.
3: As we continue our series on controlling your emotions, this emotion that we talk about today came as a result of the fall. It is part of the curse. This emotion is what moved God to deliver Israel out of Egypt. This emotion is what a Persian king was motivated by to send Nehemiah back to rebuild the walls. This emotion causes us to turn back to God, or causes us to turn away from God. Like all of the other emotions we have and will study, all of them are from the Lord, but they must be controlled. Today, we talk about the emotion of sorrow. The emotion of sorrow. Three truths about sorrow today that I'd like to have you see. Number one, the description of sorrow. Number two, the difference between sorrows. And number three, the deliverance from sorrow you can experience. Let's look, first of all, number one, at the description of sorrow. What is sorrow? In Genesis chapter 3, verse 16 and 17, "Unto the woman he said, I will greatly multiply thy sorrow and thy conception. In sorrow thou shalt bring forth children, and thy desire shall be to thy husband, and he shall rule over thee." Now look at sorrow continues with the man, not just the woman. "And unto Adam he said, because thou hast hearkened unto the voice of thy wife, and hast eaten of the tree of which I commanded thee, saying, thou shalt not eat of it. Cursed is the ground for thy sake. In sorrow shalt thou eat of it all the days of thy life." Let me give you what I would consider to be a biblical definition of sorrow in understanding when it came in. Sorrow is an emotion of pain caused by sin. Sorrow is an emotion of pain caused by sin. Now, immediately, I am sure your mind is running to all the times, or trying to remember times, that you had the emotion of sorrow. And at this point of the message, some of you might say, I don't know if it was necessarily hooked to sin. I think we're going to see the connection of when it came in, why it came in. A description of sorrow. Number one, it is a result of the curse. It is an emotional pain caused by sin.

doing wrong. It is the regret for living and doing wrong. I have a couple of great verses for this. Proverbs 17:21. Listen to this. He that begetteth a fool doeth it to his sorrow, and the father of a fool hath no joy. Isn't it interesting? If you beget a fool, if you raise and train a fool, and you're not wise in your parenting, and you don't do what the Bible says, there's going to be sorrow because you didn't live right, because you didn't do right as a parent. There's going to be sorrow that comes into your life, and you'll have not joy if you've raised a fool and trained a fool in the wrong ways to go. The Bible says in Proverbs 23:29, who hath woe? Who hath sorrow? Who hath contentions? Who hath babblings? Who hath wounds without cause? Who hath redness of the eyes? They that tarry long at wine, and they that go to seek mixed wine. Friend, if you're going to live foolish enough to drink alcoholic beverages, with that's going to come sorrow. By the way, you'll never see that on a beer commercial, will you? You'll never see the result. You'll never see the end result of where that drinking will take you. But my friend, sorrow is hooked up with living and doing wrong. Matter of fact, the majority of references, and I looked up every reference in the scripture of sorrow, sorrows, sorrowing, or sorrowful, judgment is usually the reason for sorrow in the verses. In other words, it is that emotion of pain caused by sin. Leviticus 26:16 says, the sorrow of the heart because you don't obey my commandments. Deuteronomy 28:65 is very similar. It says, the sorrow of the mind for not obeying the commandments of God. Isaiah 17:10-11 says, there is desperate sorrow in the heart of an individual because they forget the God of thy salvation. My friend, sorrow is an emotion of pain caused by sin, whether that sin is in that person's life or sin of somebody else. We see, number one, what is it? A description. It is the result of the curse. It is a regret for doing wrong or living wrong. And number three, it is the realization for all that you have done that is wrong. It is the understanding of, oh, because of this sin, I've had this happen. Now, I want to tell you one other description about sorrow, or one other thing about sorrow, before we go to our next point. Jesus Christ experienced sorrow. And you say, well, Jim, then how can it be connected with sin? Turn to Isaiah 53, and it says in verse 1, who hath believed our report? And to whom is the arm of the Lord revealed? For he shall grow up before him as a tender plant, and as a root out of a dry ground. He hath no form nor comeliness, and when we shall see him, there is no beauty that we should desire him. This is speaking of our Lord and Savior, Jesus Christ. It is a prophetic passage of Scripture. Now look at verses 3 and 4. He is despised and rejected of men, a man of sorrows. Jesus Christ experienced sorrow. Not because of his sin, but because of our sin. Look what it continues to say. A man of sorrows and acquainted with grief, and we hid as it were our faces from him. He was despised and we esteemed him not. Surely he hath borne our griefs and carried our sorrows. He suffered for our sin. He was a man of sorrows for our sin. He was acquainted with grief. And because of what we did, Jesus Christ suffers. And by the way, it's interesting. The Bible says that we are not to grieve the Holy Spirit. Basically, we are not to have the Holy Spirit have sorrow because of our life. We can still bring sorrow to God in the way that we live. We're not supposed to grieve or have the Holy Spirit be sorrowful because of the way we live. So we see that a description of sorrow. It's a result of the curse. It's a regret for living and doing right. It's a realization of what God and Jesus Christ has done for us.
Matthew chapter 26, verse 37 and 38 in the garden, the Bible says,

0: that he was exceedingly sorrowful, even unto death. It was so heavy, I would dare say, no, I can say scripturally, no man has experienced the sorrow that Jesus Christ has experienced because of your sin and because of my sin. I hope you understand the description of sorrow. It is an emotional pain caused by sin. But the second thing, and very important today, I want you to see, is the difference between sorrow. There is a godly sorrow and there is a worldly sorrow. In other words, there's a good sorrow and there's a bad sorrow. And this is what we need to learn to control in our emotions. Turn to Ecclesiastes chapter 7. Ecclesiastes 7 and verse number 1. A good name is better than precious ointment, and the day of death than the day of one's birth. It is better to go to the house of mourning than to go to the house of feasting. For that is the end of all men, and the living will lay it to his heart. Now look at verse 3. Sorrow is better than laughter, for by the sadness of the countenance, the heart is made better. Well, now I want you to know, there is a sorrow that is not good, and we're going to talk about that. But there can be sorrow in you that can make you a better individual, that can keep you away from sin, that can make you a better soul winner. We're going to talk about these. But I want you to see the scripture here in Ecclesiastes 7:3. Sorrow is better. Now, how I'd like to probably say that is it can be better because there is a bad sorrow. There's a worldly sorrow. But here, obviously, in the context of the passage, it's referring to the godly sorrow that we're going to look at. Sorrow is better than laughter, for by the sadness of the countenance, the heart is made better. Now, I don't think anyone needs to pray for sorrow to come. Sorrow will come to your life. We're going to show you some verses. Sorrow is inevitable. It will come to all. From the womb, Jeremiah says, I have been born for trouble and for sorrow. So sorrow will come. We don't have to pray for it. But you know one thing that is amazing to me? When we pray for our day or we pray for somebody else's day, what do we always pray for? Lord, may they be happy today. Lord, give them a good day. Lord, give them a happy day. Lord, may they have fun today in this activity. It's always these benefit things. Lord, may they laugh. May they have a good time or whatever. Now, I'm not saying we should pray, Lord, help my friend have a very sorrowful day today. I don't think we ought to pray that. We don't need to pray that. But I will say this. I think we do need to realize that there is a godly sorrow, and that godly sorrow can be worked in a person's life. Sometimes immediately when we see somebody go through sorrow, we want to alleviate that sorrow. And there is a deliverance from sorrow. We're going to talk about that too. But it can be the sorrow, the heaviness, the pain, the emotional pain caused by a sin of yourself or somebody else or the curse of sin that can maybe make your heart better as well. So let's look at the difference between the sorrows for just a moment. Look at this passage in 2 Corinthians chapter 7, a great passage in understanding godly, the good kind of sorrow. It says here in 2 Corinthians chapter 7, verse 8, for though I made you sorry with a letter, I do not repent, though I did repent, for I perceive that the same epistle hath made you sorry, though it were but for a season. Now I rejoice, not that you were made sorry, but that ye sorrowed to repentance, for ye were made sorry after a godly manner, that ye might receive damage by us in nothing. For godly sorrow worketh or produces repentance to salvation, not to be repented of, but the sorrow of the world worketh death. So here we see clearly in the Word of God that there are two sorrows. There is a godly sorrow that will produce a repentance, and there is a worldly sorrow that will produce or will work death. Let's look for just a moment at godly sorrow and what it will do. Number one, there can be sorrow for souls. Now you say, well, a sorrow for soul, you said earlier, Jim, that sorrow is an emotional pain caused by sin. Well, yeah. And you can experience a godly sorrow for other people's souls because of their sin, because of what they have done and what it's caused them. My friend, a godly sorrow can be for the souls of other individuals. And you can be burdened and you can have sorrow over the soul of someone else's life. And matter of fact, it is then that leads you to prayer, that causes you to go to your knees. You know, it's not all about laughter. It's not all about humor. It's not all about having a great time. Sometimes it's about sorrow. And we sorrow when we hear another brother or sister in Christ who has fallen by the wayside, who have made their life a shipwreck, who's not living the way they ought to. There's sorrow that comes into a parent's heart when their child is wayward and not living the way that they ought. Sorrow comes into our hearts when we have a spouse that we love who's not living the way that they ought to live. My friend, sorrow causes us to go to our knees, and because of somebody else's sin, we have great sorrow. There is an excellent passage of scripture in Romans chapter 9. And you're in 2 Corinthians. Turn back to Romans 9 for just a moment. And we see that there can be a sorrow for souls. Again, it's because of their sin. It's connected, is an emotional pain caused by sin. Look at Romans chapter 9. Paul wants these that are in Rome to understand, God's not done with you yet, nation of Israel. God isn't through with you yet. Because of your stumbling, the gospel came to the Gentiles. Because you rejected your Yeshua HaMashiach, but God's not through with you, Israel. Would you look at the sorrow that Paul has for his nation and for his people? Romans 9, verse 1. I say the truth in Christ. I lie not. My conscience also bearing me witness in the Holy Ghost that I have great heaviness and continual sorrow in my heart, for I could wish that myself were accursed from Christ for my brethren, my kinsmen according to the flesh. Do you know what Paul is saying here? Paul is saying, I'd go to hell for my people. I would suffer for my people. I have such sorrow. I have such emotional pain because of their sin. They rejected their own Messiah. And oh, I have a continual heaviness and a continual sorrow. My friend, there is a godly sorrow that we ought to experience for the souls of people. Hey, I want to tell you something, friend. We need to see sorrow when it comes to souls. We need to realize because of their sin, they're going to spend an eternity in hell. And there's a godly sorrow that can be sorrow for souls like Paul had. Number two, godly sorrow. There can be a sorrow for separation. For separation. 1 Thessalonians chapter 4, verse 13 says, but I would not have you to be ignorant, brethren, concerning them which are asleep, that ye sorrow not, even as those that have no hope. Hey, Paul even wrote to the church of Thessalonica, and he told them. He says, I would not have you to be ignorant, brethren, concerning them which are asleep. People are starting to die. I thought Jesus was coming back. Why are people dying, Paul? I would not have you to be ignorant concerning them which are asleep, but that you would understand that you would not sorrow as those that have no hope. Oh, there's joy. There's relief that that person's never going to suffer again. We know the person's about to see Jesus Christ. And for them, I don't sorrow. Because for them, sorrow is going to end forever and ever. But I sorrow for those that are separated from them. I sorrow for those that won't see him anymore. I sorrow for the memories that I have that I won't see the person anymore on this side of eternity until I get to heaven. And so it's like saying goodbye for a long time. I don't know. Maybe tomorrow the rapture will come. Maybe the rapture won't come in my lifetime. And maybe I'll live 20 some more years and I'll never see this person again on this side of eternity. And there's sorrow. Can the Christian sorrow at a funeral? I think there's something wrong with the Christian who doesn't sorrow at a funeral. Can a Christian mourn and grieve at the loss of a loved one, even though they know the loved one is on their way to heaven? I think there's something wrong if a Christian doesn't. I think there can be a godly sorrow for separation. I'm going to miss this person. I'm not going to work with them again on this earth. I'm not going to be able to laugh with them and have any more memories with them. I know I'll live eternally with them, and I know they're better off, but I sorrow because of the separation. I think that can be a godly sorrow. I think you can have a sorrow for souls. But if you look at our passage in 2 Corinthians chapter 7, I think the main idea of godly sorrow is there can be sorrow for your sin. There can be sorrow for separation. There can be sorrow for souls. But there can be sorrow for your sin. In 2 Corinthians chapter 7, Paul says, I wrote you a letter, and man, I blistered you. I mean, I really let you guys have it. Now, I want to tell you something. I felt bad about it. But I didn't feel really bad because of what it achieved. I mean, I felt bad that I had to do this. But I thank God and I rejoice in the result that it occurred because it brought godly sorrow. Now, Christian, let me share this with you. You'll never repent of a sin until you have sorrow over that sin. It'll never happen. As long as you still want that sin in your life, as long as you want to cuddle it, and as long as your flesh desires it and you want to continue to please the flesh, as long as there is no sorrow for what you're doing, my friend, you will continue to do it. You'll click back onto that computer screen and you'll go back to that pornographic site until there is a godly sorrow in your heart, an emotional pain because of sin. And that emotional pain is so great that you say, I don't want to experience this emotional pain anymore. I'm not going to look at it anymore. I'm not going to watch it anymore. I'm not going to say it anymore. I'm not going to do it anymore. I cannot stand the emotional pain of this sin any longer. And because of that, I'm turning from that sin. My friend, that's godly sorrow that produces repentance. Sorrow is an important emotion in your sanctification. If you do not have sorrow, you will not overcome any sin. It is the godly sorrow that will produce the change of mind about the sin. And the change of mind about the sin is this: I want it. I need it. I've got to have it. It pleases me. But now the godly sorrow, the emotion of pain is so great, it ain't worth it. I don't want it anymore. I can't stand the pain anymore of not being right with God, of what it's the consequences of what it's done in my marriage and my family. I don't want this anymore. And that emotional pain will cause you to change your mind about your sin, that you don't need it and that you don't want it and that you won't do it. Godly sorrow is imperative in our daily sanctification in Jesus Christ. But let's talk for just a moment about the other kind of sorrow, the worldly sorrow. Number one, it can harden your heart. Job chapter 6, verse 10 says, I would harden myself in sorrow. Now listen, there is a godly sorrow that produces repentance, worketh repentance. And there is a worldly sorrow that worketh death. What is death? Death is separation. You can have such a bad feeling about your sin that it actually pushes you further away from God. That you're living in sorrow, but the sorrow is not leading you to Christ. The sorrow is hardening your heart against God. This is where we must control our emotions. We cannot allow our sorrow to harden our heart, like it says in Job chapter 6, verse 10. It can harden your heart. Number two, it can break your spirit to give up. Proverbs 15, 13, by sorrow of the heart, the spirit is broken. This isn't a good thing. This is a bad thing. In other words, it gives up. The spirit says, there's no use. I am so sick and tired of sorrowing over this, and it didn't lead to repentance. It led to death because it wasn't a godly sorrow. You know what? Maybe the way I'm living isn't even wrong. They can't live under the sorrow anymore. It can break your spirit to give up. It can harden your heart. The third thing about worldly sorrow, it worketh death or separation. I think it has the idea of unbelief. The Bible says in Jeremiah 30, verse 15, I almost didn't want to quote this verse, but I think it's important to hear it. Thy sorrow is incurable for the multitude of thine iniquity. You can go so far into your sin that your sorrow is incurable because you've hardened your heart with that sorrow. You've come to hate God because of the unhappiness and because of the pain of the emotion. That's a worldly sorrow that worketh death, but you can have a godly sorrow that produces repentance. Then number three, very quickly, the deliverance from sorrow, and we're done. The deliverance from sorrow. And the deliverance from sorrow comes from our Lord. Quickly, turn back to our scripture in Isaiah chapter 53. He is moved by our sorrow. Exodus chapter 3 says, "And the Lord said, I have surely seen the affliction of my people, which are in Egypt, and have heard their cry by reason of the taskmasters. For I know their sorrows, and I am come down to deliver them." When he talked to Moses at the burning bush, he said, the reason why you're going to go back to Egypt and deliver Israel out of Egypt is because I've heard the cries of their sorrows. God is moved by our sorrow. He has heard our cry to be delivered. Isaiah 53, 4 and 5, "Surely he hath borne our griefs and carried our sorrows." It is the Lord Jesus Christ that we find deliverance from sorrow. Nothing else, nobody else. Our friends cannot deliver us from sorrow, but Jesus Christ can. He's a man of sorrows and acquainted with grief, and he carried our sorrows. So we come to God like Hannah did, and we pour our sorrowful spirit out to him, and he carries our sorrow and takes it. He has promised to take away our sorrow. Jeremiah 31, verse 13. "I will turn their mourning into joy. I will comfort them and make them rejoice from their sorrow." And we've just got to turn to one other passage. Would you quickly turn to the end of the Bible, the book of Revelation? Because, friend, sorrow became a part of our emotional scheme because of sin. Sorrow is an emotional pain because of sin. So when you get rid of sin, you're going to get rid of sorrow. And there is a place where there is no more sorrow. And that place is in heaven. Revelation chapter 21, John said in verse 2, "And I, John, saw the holy city, New Jerusalem, coming down from God out of heaven, prepared as a bride adorned for her husband. And I heard a great voice out of heaven saying, Behold, the tabernacle of God is with men, and he will dwell with them, and they shall be his people, and God himself shall be with them and be their God. And God shall wipe away all tears from their eyes, and there shall be no more death, neither sorrow, nor crying, neither shall there be any more pain, for the former things are passed away." Folks, I stand and tell you this. If you know Jesus Christ as your Savior, and you have received the man of sorrows as your Savior, and you've asked Christ for forgiveness, and you've asked the Lord Jesus Christ to be your Savior, I want to tell you something. There's coming a day where there will be no more sorrow. There will be no more pain. There will be no more crying. And the Lord will wipe away that sorrow forever and ever. Right now, there can be a godly sorrow that works repentance, a godly sorrow that causes us to pray for souls, a godly sorrow over a situation. But there's coming a day where there'll be no more sorrow. He'll take it all away. My friend, the deliverance from sorrow comes from one person, the Lord Jesus Christ. If today there is deep sorrow in your heart, my friend, I want you to know there is one who has carried your sorrow.
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2: Take your Bibles, please, and turn to Hebrews chapter 5. Hebrews chapter 5 tonight. And we're going to look at verses 11 through 14 and then Hebrews 6, 1 through 3. So Hebrews 5, 11 through Hebrews 6, 3. Follow along as I read, "Of whom we have many things to say and hard to be uttered, seeing you are dull of hearing. For when for the time you ought to be teachers, you have need that one teach you again which be the first principles of the oracles of God, and are become such as need of milk and not of strong meat. For everyone that uses milk is unskillful in the word of righteousness, for he is a babe. But strong meat belongeth to them that are of full age, even those who by reason of use have their senses exercised to discern both good and evil. Therefore, leaving the principles of the doctrine of Christ, let us go on unto perfection, not laying again the foundation of repentance from dead works and of faith toward God, of the doctrine of baptisms and of laying on of hands, and of the resurrection of the dead and of eternal judgment. And this will we do if God permit. Tonight, my message will be similar to the theme that I preached on Monday night when I preached the message Crossover Christian. I'm going to highlight from chapter 6 and verse 1 the little phrase, let us go on. Would you say that with me? Let us go on. Let us go on. This little phrase reminds us that the Christian life should be a life of growth. The writer is saying to his readers, hey, it's time to get past the starting point. It's time to move beyond the infant Christian life or the immature Christian life. It's time to move on to maturity. And so let us go on. We're going to talk about what it takes to be a mature Christian tonight. But first of all, I think it's important to understand, before we get to the meat of the message, it's important to understand the word perfection in verse 6, or chapter 6, verse 1. Let's look at that word, the word perfection. This word is translated from a word meaning complete or without deficiency. So the Greek word that the English word is translated from means complete or without deficiency. And I looked up the English word, and it comes from an old English word that means the same thing. It means complete, without deficiency. In the Bible, you'll find, though, there are two shades of meaning related to the idea of being complete. One would be that perfection means completion as it relates to moral excellence. We would call that sinless perfection or without sin, absolute perfection. In other passages, though, I believe that the same word means complete or fully developed in Christian character. We could call that Christian maturity. So in one passage, you might see it means sinlessness. In another passage, it relates to completion of character or fully developed Christian character maturity. I'm going to show you a passage where it's used both ways. So hold your place here and let's go to Philippians chapter 3, everyone, and I'll show you a passage where it's used in both ways. Philippians chapter 3. And I think Paul is using some irony here when he speaks, and you'll see that as it unfolds here. Look at verses 12 through 15 and highlight in your Bible or circle the word perfect or just notice it. Look at verse 12. Paul says, not as though I had already attained, either were already, what's the next word? Perfect. Paul said, I've not attained. I've not attained unto sinless perfection. I'm not perfect. I haven't been made perfect in that regard. But I follow after. Now I'm pursuing that. I'm pursuing that. If that I may apprehend that which also I am apprehended of Christ Jesus. Brethren, I count not myself to have apprehended. But this one thing I do, forgetting those things which are behind and reaching forth unto those things which are before. He says, I'm apprehending that. I'm reaching for that. Godliness is my goal. I'm aiming high here, okay? And so I'm going forward and I'm leaving some things behind. I'm forgetting my past successes. I'm forgetting my past sins and failures that are confessed before the Lord. I'm leaving the suffering behind. I'm pressing toward the mark. Look at verse 14. I press toward the mark for the prize of the high calling of God in Christ Jesus. That's my goal. That's where I'm going. And there's blessedness and eternal reward that goes with attaining the high calling of God. Verse 15, let us therefore as many as be, what's the next word, everyone? Perfect. Well, Paul just said he wasn't perfect. And now he says, let us, putting himself in the equation, be as many as be perfect, be thus minded. And if anything ye be otherwise minded, God shall reveal even this unto you. Paul's saying, I'm not sinless, but that's my goal. And then he ends by saying, everyone that is perfect or complete in Christian character or mature, every Christian that is mature thinks the same way I do about this. So you see how the word is used in two different ways there? In fact, I think that this is the case. You will not progress in your Christian walk unless your desire is to sin less, right? Are you with me? And not sin at all. Now, are you ever going to reach that fully in an absolute sense? Well, no, but godliness is your goal. You're aiming high. You're reaching toward that mark. Now, I did meet a small group of people, or had contact with a small group of people in Connecticut that believed in Christian perfectionism. They believed they could reach that goal. In fact, they believed it was a standard for salvation. I would like to follow them around for a week. Who's with me? Amen. And just see how they're doing on that. I don't think we can reach that in this life. I think we'll be there when we get to heaven. Amen. But that's my goal in this life. That's the standard I've set. And if that's the standard I've set, I always have room for improvement. Does anyone here know how holy you can be? Well, of course not. And so you have room for improvement. And if you are mature, if you are complete and fully developed in your Christian character, that's the mindset you're going to have. That's the mindset you're going to have. I can improve. I can be more holy. I want to be more used for God, right? So it's important to understand this relationship, this use of the word. It's also important to understand, I think, from the passage we just looked at, that Christian maturity is not a static state. It's not something you just arrive at and that's it and you're done. It's Paul said, if you have this belief, if you think like I do, you're going to be diligent. You're going to be disciplined. You're going to be always reaching forward. You're going to be always progressing in your Christian walk. You won't be content with the status quo. You may not reach absolute sinlessness, but that's your goal. And you won't be content to stay where you are. You're going to move on. You're going to keep moving on. Hey, listen, we need to leave the starting gate and make strides around the track. We need to get beyond Christianity 101. We need to leave the launch pad and blast off. Go back to our passage. That's what the writer is saying in Hebrews chapter 5 and 6. He's saying, let us go on. Let us go on. Let's get past this stage of the initial life of conversion and go on to some higher truths. Let's go beyond these elementary principles of salvation. Let's move on from this starting point. I want you to notice in verses 11 through 14 how the writer describes Christian immaturity. Look how he describes Christian immaturity in Hebrews 5, 11 through 14. By the way, he's not talking about infant Christians per se in this context. I mean, if someone's just a brand new believer, I mean, they're just brand new, we would expect that they don't know much of the Bible. We would expect that they can only handle milk, the milk of the word. We would expect that they can't discern good and evil. If they're an infant believer, newly saved, we expect that. He's talking to people that were in what I call a state of protracted infancy or immaturity. He's saying, you should be much farther than you are. All God's people said. He said, you should be much farther than you are. You should be a lot farther down the road than you are. For example, if we saw a baby that had a little blanket over its shoulder and sucking its thumb, we'd go, oh, isn't that cute, right? But if you saw a 21-year-old doing that, you'd say, he's got serious problems, right? The boy's got serious problems. You see some male college student and he's carrying his teddy bear around to class, you're going, man, you need to grow up, buddy, right? You need to grow up. little baby does it, we go, oh, that's cute. Look at that. Look at the titty. Ooh, cute, cute. You see a 21-year-old, you say, hey, time to grow up, man. That's what he's saying here. He's saying, you people need to be a lot farther than where you are. You're immature. Hey, by the way, college life is a great time to develop the character traits of Christian maturity. Amen? It's a great time. You're away from home. You're less dependent on your parents. You're in a place where you're learning like never before, and you have this, and you're also stretched like never before, so you have this heightened state of your need of God. This is a great place to grow in the Lord. It's a great place. But we find in this passage that these immature believers that he's speaking to, they just never got there. He said, you're not there yet. You're not to maturity yet, and you should be. Why? I want you to notice three things. If you take some notes, I would encourage you to take some notes here. First of all, he says, these immature Christians have a deficiency in listening. They have a deficiency in what, everyone? Who heard me? They have a deficiency in listening. Look at verse, I can relate to this. I just went to get my ears examined. You know, I had a hearing test. And there's a little something wrong with my right ear. And so I don't hear as well on my right side. I mean, that's my excuse to my wife. I mean, it might be just a man problem. I don't know. But anyway, I have this problem. I'm not hearing correctly. I can hear you. I don't hear you as clear as probably I could. He says, you're dull of hearing. In this case, it wasn't necessarily an actual hearing problem, right? Verse 11, he says, I have some things to say to you. They're hard to be uttered, but you can't take it because you're so dull of hearing. Not that they couldn't hear physically. Not that they couldn't hear. It's just they weren't concentrating. They weren't giving focused attention. Now, don't raise your hand. But how many of you have caught yourself daydreaming in class? Don't raise your hand. There's teachers here. You've caught yourself daydreaming in class. All right? It's only the second day, and you find yourself, you know, and you're trying to pay attention, and you're looking at the teacher, and you keep your eyes open. The next thing you know, though, you're at home. You're at the beach. You're walking through a field of flowers. And you're just in another place. Are you with me? Does that happen to you? It happened to me all the time, right? And what's worse is you're in this state of daydreaming, and then the teacher calls out to you and asks you a question about what he was talking about. Have you ever had that happen? Happened to me in high school all the time. In fact, I think my English teacher knew when I was daydreaming, and so she'd call on me and ask me a question. And you're sitting there and you're trying to pull up this information that went into your head, right? It went into your head, but it didn't stay there. As my mother said, it went one ear in one ear and what? Out the other. It just didn't stay in there very long. He says, hey, you people, hey, you're not listening. The reason why you're here when you should be here is you're not listening. This would be the Christian who is spiritually insensitive. He has a short spiritual attention span. He gives no focused attention to the Word of God. He has no daily time in the Word of God. He's adept at tuning out sermons. In fact, he's probably dozing off and daydreaming right now. Jesus constantly would say, he that has ears to hear, what? Let him. I can't make anybody listen. I could do cartwheels up here. And some wouldn't listen. Immature Christians don't listen. And that's why they don't hear the voice of God. It's not because God's not speaking today. They're just not listening. All God's people said. Amen. God's speaking through his word. He speaks through prayer. God's speaking. They're just not listening. He said, you have a deficiency in listening. That's why you're immature. Number two, he says, you have a deficiency in learning. Look at verse 12. For the time you ought to be teachers, you ought to be teaching people by now what you know. For when for the time you ought to be teachers, you have need that one teach you again, which be the first principles of the oracles of God, and are become such as have need of milk and not of strong meat. Because they had a deficiency in listening, they had a deficiency in learning. They weren't where they should be. They weren't where they should be in understanding. I believe Paul wrote this, but that's debatable. He's saying, I have to go over this stuff again with you. They had a deficiency in their service for the Lord. He said, you ought to be teaching by now. You ought to be discipling somebody, teaching somebody, witnessing. They should have been serving. They should have been teaching. They should have been farther ahead. He says this, you can only handle the milk, not the meat. Because a baby doesn't have a fully developed digestive system, a baby can only handle milk at first. Milk is produced by pre-digested food. Milk is received secondhand. An immature Christian is dependent upon the delivery of another Christian in order to grow. His sustenance comes on the account of someone else's Bible study. And an immature Christian stays in that state. He hasn't learned yet the discipline and skill of drawing from the Word of God himself and studying the Bible for himself. It's so much easier to wait for chapel and wait for church. You say, why do I have to do that? I just listen to you. And I say, when are you going to grow up? When are you going to grow up and feed yourself? It's so much easier to be spoon-fed, but the Christian life will become so much more exciting and fulfilling when you dig into the Word and let God speak to you for yourself. Find your own food. The writer tells his readers, he says, let's get beyond these basic doctrines. I shouldn't have to repeat them. And then he names the basic doctrines. He says, you have a deficiency in learning. I'm just going to state them quickly. And so let's look at them, everyone. He says in verse 1, not laying again the foundation of repentance from dead works and of faith towards God. Well, that's where the Christian life starts, right? I mean, that's where it starts. And he says, I shouldn't have to go over that. By the way, I want you to notice that you have to repent of your works in order to be saved. Amen? You have to repent of your works. I meet a lot of people out there witnessing who, and they all say the same thing. I'm going to do this, this, and this to go to heaven. If I do more good things than bad things, and the Bible is very clear, the standards is perfection. You can't reach it. That's why Jesus came, lived the perfect life, and died for you on the cross. If you could earn your way to heaven, why would Jesus come die? Jesus came to die to do what you couldn't do for yourself. You're hopelessly lost. You're morally bankrupt. You're on your way to hell. You're condemned in God's court. You have to repent of your works. You have to say, I cannot earn my way to heaven. Your works are dead. They're useless as it relates to earning salvation. Do you understand that? Maybe the reason you've never grown in your Christian life is you're not a Christian. You don't have a Christian life. You've never put your faith in God alone, Jesus and Him alone, His finished work on the cross, and that alone, you're still trusting in yourself. You've got to repent of that. You've got to change your mind and heart about that. That's the starting point of the Christian walk. He said, let's get beyond that. Let's get beyond, look at what he says, the doctrine of baptisms and of laying on of hands. Now, you notice baptism is plural. Some say that he's contrasting the Christian baptism with the Jewish washing rituals, and they had many baptisms or washings. I don't think so. I think he's talking about the two baptisms that relate to the Christian experience. One, they go together. One is the emblem of the other. And I could show that to you. I don't have time to develop that tonight. There's a perfect passage that puts them together. But anyway, the moment you trusted in Jesus Christ as your Savior from sin, the Bible says you were immersed with the Holy Spirit. You were baptized with the Holy Spirit. You got all the Holy Spirit, right? Because He's a person. He doesn't come in pieces and parcels. You don't need to get more of them later. Hey, who wants the Holy Spirit out there? That's ridiculous. Amen? Who's with me? When you trust Christ, He is the Spirit of Christ. You can't have Christ without the Holy Spirit. Amen? And so when you receive Christ, you were baptized by the Holy Spirit, and then He immersed you into Christ. Right? Read Romans chapter 6. That's the spirit baptism. Nobody can see that. Nobody can see that. That's something that's unseen. It happened the moment you trusted in Christ, and it was that which bound you to Jesus. It was a spiritual transaction, the baptism of the Holy Spirit. And then ritual baptism is the emblem of that. It's the outward symbol of that. When you get dunked into the water, you're saying, I believe Jesus died and rose again for me. And I want to leave that old life that I had without Jesus and walk in a new life with Jesus, right? And that's so that you're professing your conversion. You're confessing it. You're conveying the reality of the baptism of the Holy Spirit that's in your heart. Now, hey, this is a basic. This is a basic. He said, I shouldn't have to go over this with you guys. Do you have the witness of the Holy Spirit in your heart? Have you taken the step of baptism? The outward symbol of baptism, have you been baptized by immersion? I may be talking to someone here tonight. You've never done that. If you're a new believer, now you're learning about it. You need to get that taken care of. We have a baptism coming up. We'd love to baptize you. Amen. We'd love to do it. Right here at the campus church. It's the first act of obedience for the Christian. He says, laying on of hands in the time of the apostles, this ritual was used to convey the transfer or transmission of the blessing of the Holy Spirit. And I think in this context, it speaks of being under spiritual authority and being initiated into the life of the church where there is that accountability and authority. Today we would say this, have you been baptized? Have you joined a church somewhere? Every Christian should be identified with a local church, accept its accountability, accept its leadership, and say, this is my church and I want people to know. How many of you believe that? Say amen. You should identify with a local church. There's no mavericks in the New Testament just running around without accountability. No, they were all a part of a local church and they identified as such. And so that's a basic. That's a basic. It's just that's the basic. You're saved by repentance and faith. You're baptized. You're initiated in the church. And he said, and the resurrection of the dead and eternal judgment. We don't need to talk about hell anymore, do we? We don't need to talk about God's. By the way, how long is God's judgment? Look at verse 2, everyone. It is what? Eternal. It's eternal. 1,000 years and it just got started. 1,000,000 years it just begun. You better make sure you're at the starting point. Because eternity is forever. And the writer's saying, hey, we've already gone there with you guys. We've already taught you this stuff. This is where it all got started. This is baby food. Go to the store tonight. Get some strained peas, Gerber's strained peas. And start eating it and see if you like it. Who's with me out there? See if you like it. You'd be like, all these repressed memories will come back to you when your mom shoved it down your mouth. Here comes the plane, you know, and you're, open up, you know, you're like, oh. Boy, that was a bad analogy. These doctrines aren't disgusting. That was not written in my notes, and I just thought about that. That was a bad illustration. See what happens? My wife's shaking her head. She goes, that's what happens when you try to be funny. You're not. Here's my point. It's time to move beyond baby food. It's time for a steak. Now we're talking, Pastor Zach. Time for a big, juicy steak. Hey, Pastor McBride, Sunday morning, served us steak. That was a deep message, wasn't it? But that was good. That was in Hebrews. The writer here is about to get to Hebrews chapter 7, which Pastor preached on Melchizedek. This is deep stuff. He said, we're going to be talking some deep stuff here. You guys aren't ready for it. You're still eating milk, drinking milk, eating baby food. They had a deficiency in listening. They had a deficiency in learning. They had a deficiency in living. Look at verse 13. For everyone that uses milk is unskillful in the word of righteousness, for he's a babe. But strong meat belongeth to them that are of full age, mature, even to those who by reason of use application of the word, have their senses exercised to discern both good and evil. And the implication is you immature Christians are not able to discern good and evil. And that's why you're weak. That's why you're worldly. You're not living right. Go to 1 Corinthians, everyone. Go to 1 Corinthians, please, if you would. 1 Corinthians chapter 3. And this deficiency of living that relates to immature Christian life is described in this passage in such a clear way. Because in this passage, Paul is talking to believers in the same state. He calls them carnal. Look at 1 Corinthians 3. Verses 1 through 4. And I, brethren, could not speak unto you as spiritual, meaning spiritually minded, guided by the Holy Spirit, full of the Holy Spirit, mature in the Spirit. He said, and I, brethren, could not speak unto you as like those people, mature people, but as unto carnal, fleshly, living by the flesh, immature, even as unto, there it is, babes in Christ. Now look at this. It's so similar. I have fed you with milk and not with meat. For hitherto you were not able to bear it. Neither yet now are ye able. Sounds like the same writer as Hebrews. You see, he's saying the same thing. Look at verse 3. For ye are yet carnal. For whereas there is among you envy and strife and divisions, are ye not carnal and walk as men? For while one saith, I'm of Paul, another says, I'm of Apollos, are you not carnal? I see three characteristics here of this immature living. He said, you guys are prone to envy and strife. Mature Christians, they don't get involved in that. Who's with me? Mature Christians do this. I'm not fighting with you, brother. We'll answer the Lord. You'll answer the Lord. I'm not going to go there with you. Certainly not going to get angry here at the house of God. Immature Christians fight, not mature Christians. Immature Christians are envious. Immature Christians are prone to strife and division, not mature Christians. Show me a mature Christian church and there's unity. There's unity. He says, you walk as men. Or in other words, you live according to the great mass of humanity. You live by the fads and fashions of this world. You run with the herd. You run with the prevailing culture. You don't have strength to stand alone and stand out for God. Immature Christians just go with the herd. Just do whatever everybody else is doing. Just let the world dictate how they look and how they act and how they live. Immature Christians act like that. Then he says this, you are overly attached to personalities. You say, I'm of Paul, I'm of Apollos. How about I'm of Jesus? Amen. Boy, I've met these people. Almost 30 years of ministry, I'm telling you, I've met a lot of these people. It's I'm of, and you fill in the name of the prominent Christian, modern Christian leader. Really, you only read his books? You only read his blog? You call yourself by his name? And what happens? Listen to me. What happens when that guy falls? Those people are so disillusioned, you never see them in church again. Because they're following men. Paul said, you follow me if I'm following God. Otherwise, don't follow me. Amen? But he said, immature Christians attach to personalities, and that's whatever he says. We follow the Lord. A mature Christian follows Christ. The writer, let's go back to our passage. Enough of that, okay? The writer said, hey, let's get beyond that. Let's get beyond that. It's time to get beyond that. It's time to mature. It's time to go on. Let us go on. Let us go on. What do we need to go on? It's simple. He says it right there. Just flip it around. We need to listen to God's word. Develop time in the word. Listen to God. Focus our attention on God. Study ourselves. We need to learn. We need to grow. We need to dig. We need to advance in our understanding of God and His Word. We need to live for God. We need to serve. We need to have our senses exercised to discern good and evil. Circle that word exercised in your Bible. The Greek word translated exercise is gymnazio. Sound familiar, everybody? We get our word what from that? Gymnasium from it. This relates to when the and where the Greek Olympic athletes would spend time learning the skill of running and throwing and wrestling so they could compete in the games. Over time, they would practice and practice and practice and their sense of sight and their sense of touch and their sense of hearing would become suited for the competition. Hey, the Olympics are coming up, the Winter Olympics. You know what I heard on a television program? Of course, you can believe everything you heard on TV, right? And so here's what I heard. I heard that it requires an average 10,000 hours of practice to develop an athletic proficiency like that. Hey, you go on the ice some night over here and try a triple axel and see what happens to you, okay? Just go try one. Take an hour or two and see if you can do it. Hey, you try skiing down a mountain straight. See what happens to you. Face meet tree. That's what's going to happen to you. I watched a little of the pre-Olympics downhill mountain. Competition, man, they were going 70 miles an hour. They didn't learn that overnight. They practice and practice and practice and practice and practice and practice. I know this is challenging, but it takes exercise to become a mature Christian. But if you'll put in the practice, it'll pay off with fruitfulness and purpose and fulfillment. And blessing and eternal treasure. And you'll hear one day from your Creator, well done, good and faithful servant. Hey, I usually don't use Disney movies as illustrations in my sermons, but I've already blown it, so why not? I'll admit it, I have to say, one of my favorite Disney movies is Toy Story. Who's with me out there? Okay, Toy Story. And my favorite character is Buzz Lightyear. Okay, Buzz Lightyear, and he has that famous line that he says, right? What is it? To infinity and beyond. I love that, I love that. But, you want me to do that again? No. I was thinking about that, though. That really doesn't make sense, does it? If you think about it. To infinity and beyond? There is no beyond in infinity, okay? But what do you expect from a toy, okay? But it sure sounds good, to infinity and beyond. And I'll tell you what, though, even though it makes no sense, with his attitude, he was able to fly. None of those other toys could fly. He could fly. Simple point. In the Christian life, there is no beyond. Excuse me, there's always a beyond. That's what I meant to say. There is no beyond. That's how you blow a message right there. In the Christian life, there is always a beyond. How many of you understand what I'm saying? Say yes.
3: Yes.
2: Hey, listen. Nobody here has arrived. No one here has arrived. Nobody's perfect in that sense. All of us can improve. There's always room to grow. And God is here to help us. And He's saying to everyone tonight, take the next step. Let's move on.

and looked into the face of the future, and they could not see. When they turned and looked behind themselves over their shoulders, there was much to see. They were a slave people. They had spent 400 years in the land of Egypt and had become slaves. God had rescued them in a wonderful fashion. And if they took the time to think on the past, they would remember those days when God had sent this man Moses, who had gone to Pharaoh, and Pharaoh had refused to let God's people go. But as the people had spent their days in wonder, they had seen God change the heart of one of the mightiest rulers in all the earth. As they stood and looked in the face of the future on this day, if they remembered, they would remember a day when, in near panic, they had stood on the shores of the Red Sea. There was no way forward, and behind them were the military might of one of the greatest nations on all the earth, led by Pharaoh, filled with anger because he had lost these people. And as they looked behind themselves, they saw nothing but doom. They looked before themselves and saw themselves trapped with no way forward. But if on this particular day, looking back, they remembered, they would remember how God had rescued them with a great miracle which was just beyond belief. God had opened that Red Sea before them. They had walked across on dry ground, and the waters had come back behind them and had drowned that great military might which was set on their destruction. As they looked in the face of the future and could not see their way forward on this particular day, they could have remembered how God had already provided for them wonderfully in the past. There was the time in their memory when they had no food. They were in the wilderness and there was nothing to eat. And God had miraculously begun providing bread from heaven, manna, angels' food. And every day they had been nourished with perfect food, with all the nutrients and none of the bad things that come in food sometimes. And God had taken care of them there in the wilderness. As they looked back on this particular day, they could also have remembered some times when God had worked in their midst in a very instructive fashion. They could have remembered recently when many of them had begun complaining because they had grown tired of food from heaven, and they wished they had some meat to eat. And so they began to clamor for flesh to eat and began to murmur and complain. And God had sent them meat miraculously. He did so to teach them a lesson. He said, I'm going to send you so much flesh to eat that you're going to wish you had never seen it. I'll send it to you until it comes out your nostrils, he said. Can you imagine that? And God had sent the quail, and they had just piled up on all sides of the people of Israel. And God had provided for them, even in the time when they were being complaining and griping. But God had instructed them through a great miracle. As they stood and looked forward into the face of the future, they could not see their way. But if they were attuned, they would have sensed that they were in the presence of a mighty God who had taken care of them in the past. We find the account of this event in the book of Numbers, chapters 13 and 14. I would invite you to turn there. And on this particular occasion, several weeks earlier,

0: here. Moses, at the instruction of God, had appointed 12 men of Israel, one from each of the tribes, and he had sent them across into the promised land. It was the promised land which God had promised to their father Abraham many, many years before. The land promised to Isaac, the land promised to Jacob. And now after these 400 years in Egypt, they were about to enter the promised land. And Moses had appointed these 12 men out of the tribes of Israel, and he had given them instructions. He had said, I want you to go across into the land where we're about to enter. I'd like you to spy out the land, see what it's like. I want you to see what the inhabitants are like, see if they're strong people or weak people, see where they live, whether they live in tents or whether they live in fortified cities. I'd like you to check out the land itself. Is it a good land? Is it the kind of land which will support us? And so these 12 men of Israel had made their way. My, what they had found in that land. It was a good land. When they came back to report on their trip, they brought with them grapes out of the land. And the grapes were so large that it took two men with a pole between them to carry one cluster of grapes. Can you imagine a grape like that? And it was a land, they said, flowing with milk and honey. It was a good land. It was a beautiful land, a land which was well watered. It was also a land full of people. Many of the people were very prosperous people and very big people. There were giants in the land. And so the men came back to give their report, and this great nation of Israel, a slave nation recently, set free by God as his people, gathered around to hear this report. And they heard two different reports. As always, it seems there was a majority report and a minority report. The minority report, as is so frequently the case, was the good one. The majority said, it's a good land. You can see the grapes we've brought back. It is a land of milk and honey. And there are cities in the land and there are people, but all those people are giants and we're just like grasshoppers compared to them. But there were two men who had gone along with these other 10. Their names were Joshua and Caleb. Joshua and Caleb brought the minority report. They said, oh, this is a good land and you don't need to be afraid of the giants. We can take it. Let's go. And so on this day, the people stood and looked into the future, and they could not see their way. They stood at a crossroads. God had called them. He had directed them to step forward into that future, which they could not see with their own eyes. But God had commanded them, and now they were at a place of decision. And from this event in the life of the nation of Israel, we learn a number of great lessons which are practical for us today. I'd like to leave those with you tonight, if I may. Paul, penning words to the Corinthian church in the New Testament, wrote exactly what the Holy Spirit gave him and told him that these things which are recorded for us in the Old Testament, particularly the things of Israel, but all the things of the Old Testament, are for our instruction. So these are more than just events of history which are recorded for us. These are lessons which God wants us to learn as we make our way through life. The first lesson I see from this event is that not trusting God will distort a person's vision. Not trusting God, that's unbelief, you know. Not trusting God will distort your vision. You have your Bibles open to Numbers chapter 13. I'd like for you to look, if you would please, at verse 31. The majority, these 10 spies who came back in Numbers chapter 13, verse 31, we read, but the men that went up with him said, "We be not able to go up against the people, for they are stronger than we." Well, now that's very interesting. We're not able to go up against the people of the land because they're stronger than we are. In many senses of the word, perhaps they were stronger. They were larger people. In some cases, they were giants in that land. But these spies left something out. Their vision was distorted because they weren't trusting God. Look over at the next chapter, chapter 14, verse 9. And in chapter 14, verse 9, Joshua and Caleb are speaking, and they say, "Only rebel not ye against the Lord, neither fear ye people of the land, for they are bread for us. Their defense is departed from them," and here it is, "and the Lord is with us, fear them not." The 10 other spies bringing the majority report had said, "We can't go up against these people because they're stronger than we are," but they forgot, "but God." And that was the most important point of all. Perhaps in some cases they were stronger than the Israelites, but the Israelites had God with them, and God had told them to go forward. But God is with us. I also would ask you to look back at chapter 13, verse 32, if you would, please. In chapter 13, verse 32, we read these words, "And they brought up an evil report of the land which they had searched unto the children of Israel, saying, The land through which we have gone to search it is a land that eateth up the inhabitants thereof, and all the people that we saw in it are men of great stature." Now, those last two statements contradict each other. It is a land that eateth up the inhabitants thereof. And then, all the people that we saw in it are men of great stature. With that in mind, look at chapter 13, verse 23. In verse 23, "They came unto the brook of Eshcol," the spies did, in the land that they were spying out, "and they cut down from thence a branch with one cluster of grapes, and they bare it between two of them upon a staff, and they brought of the pomegranates and of the figs." Look down at verse 27. "And they told him and said, We came into the land whither thou sentest us, and surely it floweth with milk and honey, and this is the fruit of it." This land eateth up the people? I don't think so. Look at verse 32 of this chapter. At the end of that verse, "All the people that we saw in it are men of great stature." Verse 33, "And there we saw the giants, the sons of Anak, which came of the giants, and we were in our own sight as grasshoppers, and so we were in their sight." The land eateth up the people? I think not. The people were eating grapes so big that you made a week's meal out of one. The people were drinking of the milk and honey which flowed in the land, and they grew to be giants. I think the land did not eat up the people. It was a good land. But what is the point? The point is, not trusting God will distort a person's vision. If we don't trust God, we look into the face of the future and we say, "I can't." But the scripture comes thundering back, "But God is with us." And so we learn the lesson that not trusting God will distort one's vision. I see a second lesson in this event in the life of Israel. And it really is a kind of a shocking observation, but it's so very true, and I think we need to be shocked by it. And that is that not trusting God is at its heart blasphemy against God. Now, we tend to make not trusting God one of those nice little sins. There is no such thing, of course, but we tend to divide sins that way. Not trusting God, that's We're afraid sometimes. So you can understand why we wouldn't trust God. So we look at it that way, as a nice little sin. But my dear friend, when you look at the scriptures carefully, this matter of not trusting God is at its heart blasphemy against God. Look at chapter 14 of the book of Numbers, chapter 14, verse 3. Here are the people who've heard the bad report, and they're frantic, they're afraid. And in chapter 14, verse 3, they are saying, "Wherefore hath the Lord brought us unto this land to fall by the sword, that our wives and our children should be a prey? Were it not better for us to return into Egypt?" Why did the Lord bring us to this land so that we would all be killed and our children would be slaughtered? Dear friend, that's blasphemy against God. God did not bring them to that land to do them hurt. God is good, the scripture says, a stronghold in the day of trouble, and he knoweth them that trust in him. But in their not trusting God, they ended up blaspheming God, who is good. A third lesson that I find is similar to that, and that is that fear and not trusting God are in reality rebellion against God. Look at Numbers chapter 14, verse 6. We read these words, "And Joshua, the son of Nun, and Caleb, the son of Jephunneh, which were of them that searched the land, rent their clothes." They were really disturbed by this evil report. "And they spake unto all the company of the children of Israel, saying, The land which we passed through to search it is an exceeding good land. If the Lord delight in us, then he will bring us into this land and give it us, a land which floweth with milk and honey." Now listen up, he continues, "Only rebel not ye against the Lord, neither fear ye the people of the land. For they are bread for us. Their defense is departed from them, and the Lord is with us. Fear them not." And so Joshua and Caleb say to them, "Your failing to trust God, your being afraid when God has told you to move ahead, that is rebellion against God. That is refusing to do what God has commanded, and that's a sin that's a very serious matter." And so we learn that fear and not trusting God are in reality rebellion against God. But I see another lesson, and that is that not trusting God affects others. Did you know that it's not just a matter of myself? When I don't trust God, that ends up affecting others. Look back at your Bibles, Numbers chapter 14, the first two verses. "And all the congregation lifted up their voice and cried, and the people wept that night." Now stop and get the significance of that. Here is a nation of several million people. They've heard this bad report, and it so disturbs them that they cry. They weren't just crying out. They were weeping tears. This not trusting God on the part of the 10 spies who had come back affected a whole nation of people. And verse 2 of chapter 14 says, "All the children of Israel murmured against Moses and against Aaron, and the whole congregation said unto them, Would God that we had died in the land of Egypt, or would God we had died in this wilderness." You talk about people who are discouraged, people who have been brought low, all because of 10 men who refused to trust God. My dear friend, in our lives today, when we set out to do what God has called us to do, and then because of fear or because we cannot really see far into the future, and we think we're inadequate for those things, and we forget that God is with us, that can impact others also. And then I learned this lesson, and that is that not trusting God brings loss of what could have been. Not trusting God brings loss of what could have been. Look, if you would please, at Numbers chapter 14, over at verse 29. In verse 29, we read these words, "Your carcasses shall fall in this wilderness, and all that were numbered of you, according to your whole number, from 20 years old and upward, which have murmured against me." Your carcasses will fall in the wilderness. What harsh words. But those are words which God gave to them. By not trusting God, they lost what could have been. Now, with that in mind, look at the next verse, verse 30. "Doubtless ye shall not come into the land concerning which I swear to make you dwell therein, save Caleb the son of Jephunneh and Joshua the son of Nun." These folks in the wilderness on that day stood at a crossroads. They looked into the face of the future and they could not see the future. They heard a report which discouraged them, and they chose not to trust God. And what could have been did not come to pass. God wanted them to move forward into the land of Canaan at that moment, just a short time after they had left Egypt. But because they did not trust God, they could not move forward. And they spent 40 years wandering in the wilderness, wandering in circles, not able to find success, aimless, no real focus, until all of those who were 20 years of age and older had died and been buried in the wilderness. And they never saw those clusters of grapes in the land. They never saw the land flowing with milk and honey. They never saw their children and grandchildren playing beside their homes in this beautiful place God had promised to their forefathers and would give to them, because they came to a crossroad and they shrank back and they did not trust God. And not trusting God brings loss of what could have been. How many people have come to the late years of their lives and have looked back over the decades and have looked at a moment in life many years before and have said to themselves, "I made the wrong decision, and look what I've lost, really my whole life, all what could have been if I had just gone with God on what He called me to do." And then I learn this lesson, and this is a positive lesson. I'm so glad to give it to you. It is that believing and trusting God brings great reward. Believing and trusting God brings great reward. Use your Bibles here, please. Look first of all at Numbers chapter 14, verse 30. In Numbers chapter 14, verse 30, we read these words, "Doubtless ye shall not come into the land concerning which I swear to make you dwell therein." Now look at the next words. "Save Caleb, the son of Jephunneh, and Joshua, the son of Nun." Those two men out of the whole group, out of the whole nation, those two men who trusted God and said, "Let's go forward, we can do it because God is with us," those two men entered the land. Look, if you would please, in the book of Numbers over at chapter 26, if you would turn over for just a moment. Numbers chapter 26. And at the end of that chapter, the very last verse, verse 65, speaking of this great nation of people, 20 years of age and older, "For the Lord had said of them, they shall surely die in the wilderness." Now, the children of Israel had just taken a census. And those people who had been counted in the first census 40 years before are not counted this time because they're not there. They've died in the wilderness. But look at the last part of that verse. There was not left a man of them save Caleb, the son of Jephunneh, and Joshua, the son of Nun. Here stand these two men who had trusted God in the face of adversity. Here stand these two men who had looked into the future and had seen the difficulties, but also had seen the presence of God, and they chose to trust Him. And as they enter this land and count the people, those two men are left standing. There is great reward from believing and trusting God. Turn, if you would, please, in your Bibles over to the book of Joshua, chapter 14. Joshua, chapter 14. In Joshua, chapter 14, verse 13, we read these words. And this is Joshua speaking to Caleb. And incidentally, Caleb is 45 years old. Excuse me, he's 85 years old. He was 45 when they had stood looking into the face of the future. 40 years have passed in the wilderness. He is now 85 years of age. And in Joshua chapter 14, verse 13, we read these words, "And Joshua blessed him and gave unto Caleb, the son of Jephunneh, Hebron for an inheritance. Hebron, therefore, became the inheritance of Caleb, the son of Jephunneh the Kenizzite, unto this day." Now look at these words. "Because that he wholly followed the Lord God of Israel." And the name of Hebron before was Kirjath Arba, which Arba was a great man among the Anakims, and the land had rest from war. Now look at the next chapter, Joshua chapter 15. In Joshua chapter 15, verse 13, we read these words, "And unto Caleb the son of Jephunneh he gave a part among the children of Judah, according to the commandment of the Lord to Joshua, even the city of Arba, the father of Anak, which city is Hebron. And Caleb drove thence the three sons of Anak." Now, don't miss that. 40 years earlier, as the whole nation had stood looking into the face of the future, the 10 spies said, "We dare not go into this land. There are giants there. The sons of Anak are there, the giants. We can't do it." Joshua and Caleb said, "Yes, we can do it because the Lord is with us." Now, 40 years have passed. Caleb, an 85-year-old man, gets a special inheritance in the land because he had believed and trusted God. And he got the city of the giants. And he got to kill the giants and run them out. My dear friend, not trusting God is serious business. But for the man or the woman, the college student, who will trust God and believe even when you cannot see, there is great reward if you will follow Him. Now, every person comes to, I suppose, many points in life when we cannot see. There are lots of times when we do not know the way, but we have been given instruction from God. He has called us. And I'd like to leave you tonight with some good counsel for the moment of weakness. Good counsel out of this text we've been looking at. When those times come and the devil tempts you to be afraid, what should you do? When those times come and you count your assets and they are not large enough, and so you fear going forward with what God has called you to do, What then should you do? Here's some good counsel from the scriptures. Turn back to the book of Numbers, if you would, please. Numbers chapter 14, verse 22. These are words from the Lord Himself. Numbers chapter 14, verse 22, God says, because all those men which have seen my glory and my miracles, which I did in Egypt and in the wilderness. When the moment of temptation comes to be afraid and not trust God, first of all, the Lord would say, remember. Look back and remember. You are here tonight because God has worked to provide the way for you. Look back and remember what God has done in the past. Secondly, by way of good counsel from this text, and this comes from Moses himself, in chapter 13 of Numbers and verse 20, Moses is giving instruction as he sends them to spy out the land. And one of the important things he says to them is, Numbers chapter 13, verse 20, and be ye of good courage. Be of good courage. When the time of temptation comes and you count your resources and they are not enough, but God has called you, first of all, remember, and then as you remember, be of good courage. Take heart. Be encouraged in the Lord. And then thirdly, Caleb gives us some good counsel. Look at Numbers chapter 13, verse 30. And Caleb stilled the people before Moses, and Caleb said, let us go up at once. Remember, be of good courage, and then get started. Don't sit around being afraid, just pile in and get started with what God has sent you to do. College student, what does that mean for you? Get registered. Buy your books. Get started. Remember what God has done for you in the past. Be of good courage and get started. And then Caleb said, back in Numbers chapter 13, verse 30, he said, let us go up at once and possess it. Possess it. Make it yours. Own it. Buy into it with all of your heart. God has called you there. God has called you to do that. You have the resources of the Lord who is with you. Your resources are not large enough. That's what God likes to work in, those kinds of circumstances, and He gets the glory. And so remember, be of good courage, get started, and possess it. Now, I may be speaking to someone in this service, either here in this great Crown Center or there by way of Rejoice in the Lord. God has spoken to your heart, perhaps before tonight, perhaps many times, about your need for a Savior and forgiveness of sins. And I may be speaking to someone who has not trusted Jesus for salvation because you've been afraid. Maybe it was family circumstances. Maybe it was friends. Maybe you feel your job would be threatened. I know not what it is, but because of fear, you've not trusted God. Dear friend, I would invite you right now to move forward and place your trust in Him. The Bible tells us that all have sinned and come short of the glory of God. That's every one of us. The Bible also says that the wages of sin is death, but the gift of God is eternal life through Jesus Christ our Lord. And the Bible tells us that whosoever will call upon the name of the Lord will be saved. You can, right where you're sitting tonight in this great auditorium or by the computer or the television, you can, in the quietness of your heart, bow yourself before God and just say, Almighty God, Lord Jesus Christ, I'm a sinner. I need you. I believe in you. Please forgive my sins and save me. And he'll do that right now. And then I'm speaking to some college students who don't know the way. You sit tonight looking into the face of the future, and you've been excited about it in the past, but now you're on a new campus. There are a lot of people you haven't met yet. You're not sure where your classes are going to be. And so there is the temptation to be afraid. Dear college student, trust God. Remember what he's done for you. Be of good courage. Take heart. Move ahead with the next step and possess the land God's called you to.
1: 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And now, a sermon from a past chapel at Pensacola Christian College.
2: You look with me in verse number 1 of Ruth chapter number 2. The Bible says, and Naomi had a kinsman of her husband's, a mighty man of wealth of the family of Elimelech, and his name was Boaz. And Ruth, the Moabitess, said unto Naomi, let me now go to the field and glean ears of corn after him in whose sight I shall find grace. And she said unto her, go, my daughter. And she went and came and gleaned in the field after the reapers. Notice the next phrase, and her hap was to light on a part of the field belonging unto Boaz, who was of the kindred of Elimelech. The title of the message this morning is this: It Just So Happens. It Just So Happens. Father, would you bless the next few minutes that we have with these awesome students, this great student body. Lord, would you teach us some truths. Lord, as we consider life and as we consider your word and as we consider the story of Ruth, we discover, Lord, that certain things are not just coincidences, but Lord, certain things are a result of your divine providence, and they're also a result of our direct obedience to how you've designed life to be lived. And so we pray, Lord, that you'd help us to draw these things out of this text. Lord, that no one would leave here being confused. They would know exactly what the Word of God has to say about these matters, we pray. In Jesus' name, amen. You've all heard the word coincidence used, and oftentimes we'll use it ourselves. A coincidence is defined as the falling or meeting of two or more lines, surfaces, or bodies in the same point. In other words, it's two things coming together. And certainly we think about our lives, and sometimes we say about a coincidence that it just sort of happened this way. In some respects, that's sort of the way that the Bible describes this particular event in Ruth's life. In our text verses, Ruth is just getting settled into a new community, a new home, a new culture, and even a new faith. She begins to seek out employment, a place to work so that she can provide for her and her mother-in-law. As she's looking for a field to glean in. And as she heads out, it seems very early on in the process that she just sort of happens to land in a certain field that just so happened to belong to a man by the name of Boaz. The word hap that's used here is the Hebrew word mikre, and it's defined as fortune or chance or event. The Holy Spirit, in many respects, inspired that this be written in this way. And again, it sort of indicates that from a human perspective, if you're just kind of looking at this in a humanist way, that she just sort of happened to land in this field. But you and I understand that God was at work here, right? You and I understand that God is doing something incredible here. God is connecting the lives of these two people for his own divine purpose. Recently, I was listening to a younger married couple tell the story of how they met. And the young man, he told me that he and his future wife were both attending a very large campus, a very large college, I should say, in which it was so large that it was necessary to take transportation, literally to take a bus, sometimes between classes. Now, certainly I understand this is a large campus and walking from one end of it to the other, but this campus was so large, perhaps maybe there were maybe a mile or two in between buildings and that sort of thing. And so it was necessary for them to take that type of public transportation. And one day after class, this young man, he needed to catch a bus to the other side of campus for his next class when he inadvertently got on the wrong bus. And instead of it taking him to the next building that he needed to go to, it took him to a completely different place. And he said that when he just so happened to get on the wrong bus that day, it just so happened that there was another young lady on that bus, and she was the only other person on the entire bus. Of course, the two of them began to talk, and they struck up a friendship which grew into a relationship. And of course, you know the rest of the story. She is now his wife. She is now his ministry partner as he serves in full-time ministry, and she's also the mother of his children. And he told me, he said that missing his next class on that particular day was a small price to pay to meet the woman who would fulfill all of these roles in his life. Ruth experiences a similar set of circumstances in our text. And from this, I believe we discover several truths or several things that just so happen when you and I live our lives a certain way and adhere to certain values and principles. I want us to discover this morning together that as Ruth did what she did, and we see that what they seem to be coincidences to us from a human perspective are really providential and designed by God himself for those who will live life as God designed it to be lived. I want to share with you three truths from Ruth chapter number 2, and I hope you'll follow along with us. Number one, I want to say this. It just so happens that those who follow God will be led by him. It just so happens that if you decide and you determine with your life that you're going to follow the Lord with all of your heart and with all of your soul and with all of your mind, that God will be faithful to divinely lead you to where he would have you to go. Ruth was a Moabite. The Moabites were descendants of Lot's incestuous relationship with his daughter. We read of that in Genesis chapter number 19 and verse number 37. The Moabites were enemies of the children of Israel, having gone at one point in history so far as to hire Balaam to curse the Israelites. We read of that in Numbers chapter 22. These are Ruth's people. This is the land that Ruth would have grown up in. She would have grown up in this land among this people. They were not friendly towards God's people and would not have worshiped the God of the Israelites. However, everything in life changed for Ruth when she committed her life to follow Naomi back to Judah and to ultimately replace whatever faith she would have embraced in Moab as a Moabite. She replaced that faith with the faith of the children of Israel. Would you look back with me in Ruth chapter number 1 and verse number 16? And of course, Naomi is trying to encourage Ruth and Orpah, go back to your homes, and I'm heading back to my homeland, and I have no more sons for you to marry. And Ruth says, I'm not leaving you. Notice in verse 16, entreat me not to leave thee or to return from following after thee. For whither thou goest, I will go. And where thou lodgest, I will lodge. Thy people shall be my people. But she doesn't stop there, does she? Then she says this, and thy God, my God. On that day, Ruth's life was forever changed. Her life wasn't just changed while she lived here on this earth, but her eternal destiny was altered on the day that she decided and she chose to make the God, Jehovah God, the God of heaven, to make that God her God. She takes on more than a new citizenship, a new culture, a new language, a new physical mailing address, we might say. But she takes on a new identity as a child of God. And by the way, she does this by choice and not by birth. If you're here today and you've accepted Jesus Christ as your personal Savior, you understand that that's not a relationship that you're physically born into, but that's a relationship that you must be spiritually born into. That's a decision, a choice that you must make, that you must, like Ruth, come to a point where you say, I'm no longer going my own way, but God, I'm going to make you the God of my life. And I'm here to tell you that when you do that, you'll discover that God will be faithful to lead you throughout this life to where he would have you to go. I love this. Ruth's great-grandson was a man by the name of David. You think, well, that name sounds familiar. Well, it's because David is the sweet psalmist of Israel. He is the one who slew Goliath. And Ruth was his great-grandmother. And you know what David was inspired by God to write in Psalm 27 and verse number 11? He wrote these words, teach me thy way, O Lord, and lead me in a plain path. He would also write in Psalm 23:2, he maketh me to lie down in green pastures. He leadeth me beside the still waters. I understand, again, that the semester's halfway over. And some of you, you're praying about, what am I going to do this summer? You still have several years to go. But there's some of you that are seniors. And you're not just praying, Lord, what do you want me to do this summer? You're praying, Lord, where do you want me to go with my life? Lord, where are the doors that you're going to open up? And I'm just here to remind you that if you'll follow the Lord, in other words, if you'll really have a heart to follow him, you'll have a desire, Lord, you make the decision for me. I just want to follow you. He'll be faithful to lead you in a plain path. Eliezer is an Old Testament character that we don't know a whole lot about, but we do know this about him. He was Abraham's chief servant or steward, and he had a similar experience when he was sent to find a bride for his master's son. This man's name was Isaac. Then in Genesis 24 and verse number 27, after meeting Rebekah, Eliezer praises and blesses the Lord, who he could see so clearly and divinely had orchestrated this encounter. And in the blessing, he says these words, blessed be the Lord God of my master Abraham, who hath not left destitute my master of his mercy and his truth. I, being in the way, the Lord led me to the house of my master's brethren. And I just want you to know that it's not a coincidence. It's not a coincidence that if you'll follow the Lord, he'll be faithful to lead you. I want you to notice, secondly, we discover that it just so happens that those who give themselves to an industrial spirit enjoy success and blessing. That's not a coincidence. When you meet someone who has climbed a ladder in some respects and who has been quite successful in life and now occupies maybe a corner office, sometimes we'll use that terminology. Or perhaps you meet one of the administrators here, and maybe you're tempted to think, well, you know, I sure would like to sit in a position like that someday. I sure would like to have an office like that someday and to have a title like that someday. And I'm here to tell you that you can have those types of things so long as you commit yourself to an industrial spirit. So long as you determine to work hard and to give yourself to these things. We discover in our text the success of a man by the name of Boaz. We're introduced to him in verse number 1, and it's obvious that he is a man who is greatly successful. The Bible says that he is a mighty man of wealth. Not a person in here that wouldn't say, I sure would like for that to be something that accompanies my name for the rest of my life. Boaz, a mighty man of wealth. In other words, as the Holy Spirit is describing him, here's what he says about him. The guy's loaded. He's got a lot of money. He doesn't have to worry about houses and lands and food and travel expenses. All of that is taken care of. And we might ask ourselves the question, well, how does a man like Boaz, how does he find that type of success? You know, everybody wishes to luck into success and wealth, don't they? But very few ever arrive at this destination. Many years ago, I was a youth pastor, and I had taken our teenagers on a Wednesday night. We'd gone out and we'd done some door knocking in our community, and I'd taken them to McDonald's after our time together in between our soul winning time and our church service. And it just so happened that McDonald's was doing, at that time they were doing this, their annual Monopoly game. Some of you remember that, and you pull the stickers off of the fry box or off of the cup, and you might happen to win something. And I knew at home, I like McDonald's, and I'd been there recently, and I knew that I had Broadway, if I remember correctly, and all I was needing was Park Place. And if I could get that second one, I'd win $1 million. So I ordered my meal and I sat down and I pulled off the sticker and I got what I thought was the missing piece. And I was ecstatic. I mean, I kept it to myself. I was trying to be a dignified, leader among young people. But I thought to myself, I might have just changed the trajectory of my whole life and my whole family. I might have just won $1 million. I went home and I grabbed the other sticker, and much to my chagrin, I realized that I had just gotten the sticker wrong, and I didn't have the right sticker after all, and I went about my way and never won $1 million. Sometimes we get this idea that, I'm gonna luck into success, and I'm gonna luck into wealth, and I'm gonna enjoy all of these things, or sometimes we look at certain people and we think, it must be nice to be them. Everything just kind of falls in place for them. But I want you to know that for the vast majority of people, the path to wealth and success in life is paved with hard work, with blood, with sweat, and with tears. As the scriptures pick up the narrative concerning Boaz, we find that, listen, he is not an absentee businessman. That during the time of barley harvest, he's not sitting in a corner office somewhere. He's not traveling and enjoying life while his servants and his laborers are out in the field. No, several things to me stand out about Boaz that make him a successful individual. Notice that he inspects his reapers. In verse number 4, the Bible says, "And behold, Boaz came from Bethlehem." We don't know this to be true, but we would assume that maybe Boaz's office, if he had one, would have been in the city, would have been in Bethlehem. His fields obviously would have been outside the city limits. And the Bible says that during this time of barley harvest, when people were out in the fields working, Boaz, though he was a mighty man of wealth, refused to just stay in the office and crunch numbers and meet with people. But instead, he got out into the field and he got around his laborers to make sure that they were doing what they were supposed to be doing. He inspected his reapers, but notice, it seems as though he had a good relationship with his employees, with his people. Look in verse number 4. "And behold, Boaz came from Bethlehem and said unto the reapers, 'The Lord be with you.' And they answered him, 'The Lord bless thee.'" There doesn't seem to be any animosity between his workers and Boaz. Sometimes people get this idea, that's the boss, and he just shows up at certain times and we'll make it look like we really care about him. But the Bible narrative seems to indicate there's a good relationship between Boaz and his people. But notice he's also observant. Would you look in verse number 5? It says, "Then said Boaz unto his servants that was set over the reapers, 'Whose damsel is this?'" Boaz looks around his fields. He's inspecting. He's out in the middle of his fields, and he notices someone that he doesn't recognize. He's never seen her before. And he says, "Just who is this woman? Who does she happen to be?" He's observant. Notice that Boaz creates a good environment for his reapers. As he's introduced to Ruth, and he looks and he sees, he observes that she's a high character woman and she's a hard worker. Look what he says in verse number 8. "Then said Boaz unto Ruth, 'Hearest thou not, my daughter? Go not to glean in another field, neither go from hence, but abide here fast by my maidens. Let thine eyes be on the field that they do reap, and go thou after them. Have I not charged the young men that they shall not touch thee? And when thou art athirst, go unto the vessels and drink of that which the young men have drawn.'" And so he creates a good environment for his reapers, for his people. You might ask the question, well, how did Boaz find himself to be a mighty man of wealth? And I think we see some secrets to that here in this passage of Scripture. And if you and I are going to achieve some level of a success, some of you are business majors, and some of you are wanting to start your own business, and some of you are wanting to work hard and to climb the corporate ladder and to make something out of your life so that you can provide for your family, but also so that you can provide for the work of the Lord. And I just want you to understand that if you'll incorporate some of the principles that are found here of Boaz, if you'll be a hard worker yourself, if you'll be a man given or a woman given to an industrial spirit, I believe you'll discover success and blessing. But not only do we see that about Boaz, but we also see it about Ruth. In verses 6 and 7, the Bible says, "And the servant that was set over the reapers answered and said, 'It is the Moabitish damsel that came back with Naomi out of the country.' And she said, 'I pray you, let me glean and gather after the reapers among the sheaves.' So she came and hath continued even from the morning until now that she tarried a little in the house." Ruth is also has an incredible work ethic. She lands in Bethlehem and she's not content to just sit around to allow Naomi to figure out how they're going to survive. Even though she's a foreigner and Naomi is from here, she has initiative, she's aggressive, and she leaves the home early in the morning, and she goes out and she puts herself out there just a little bit, and she begins to work and begins to be diligent, and God begins to bless her. She takes matters into her own hands, and she pledges, "I'm going to go out into the fields, and I'm going to work hard, and I'm going to weary and exhaust myself in the work." In fact, when Boaz inquires about her, he's told by his men that she's been there since the morning, and with the exception of just a brief break, had been in the field all day long. Her hard work and diligence is rewarded, isn't it? It's rewarded with blessing. When Boaz hires her to glean only in his field, she gets job security. And Boaz promises her protection from harassment in the workplace. He says, you work in my fields, and I'll make sure that not a single man lays his hands on you and messes with you. She is given blessing in that she is guaranteed that the job will be a miserable job, will be less miserable with breaks and fresh water to stave off the effects of the Middle Eastern heat. Again, many want success and blessing while being lazy and lacking motivation. And I'm here to remind you, it just so happens that if you'll give yourself to an industrial spirit, I believe you'll discover blessing and success often follow closely behind. Lastly and finally, number three, it just so happens that they who sow kindness reap kindness. The Bible says that Boaz, of course, sits down with Ruth and says, "You stay in my fields and I'm going to provide for you and I'm going to take care of you. Don't go anywhere else. You've got job security here." And Ruth asks the question, "Why are you being so kind to me? Don't you know that I'm from Moab? Don't you know that I'm a foreigner?" And I want you to notice what Boaz says in verses 10, 11, and 12, specifically verse 11, "And Boaz answered and said to her, 'It had fully been showed me all that thou hast done unto thy mother-in-law since the death of thine husband.'" You know why he was showing her kindness? Because he knew her story. He knew that this young girl, this woman by the name of Ruth, had left everything behind so that she could be there to help provide for this woman by the name of Naomi. He had heard about the sacrifices that Ruth had made and how she had determined she was going to be good to Naomi and care for her. He knew that Ruth had put her life, her hopes, and her dreams on hold, maybe even for good, to look after Naomi. Listen, this had not gone unnoticed in Boaz's mind. Galatians 6, 7, and 8 says this, "Whatsoever a man soweth, that shall he also reap. For he that soweth to his flesh shall of the flesh reap corruption. But he that soweth to the Spirit shall of the Spirit reap life everlasting." I love what Paul wrote in 2 Corinthians chapter number 9, where he says, "You can either sow sparingly, and if you do, you'll reap sparingly, or you can determine that you're going to sow bountifully, and if you do, you'll reap bountifully." The law of sowing and reaping is so clearly taught in God's Word. And since the first chapter, listen, Ruth had been sowing kindness, sowing towards Naomi kindness in the midst of her difficulty and grief. And rather than abandoning her, she chooses to stay with her and do what she can to provide for her. And listen, that didn't go unnoticed. Her story was getting ready to turn, because those who sow will reap. The kindness that she had sown was getting ready to return to her many times over. You know, many wish for kindness to be showed to them. All the while, they refuse to show kindness to others. And I'm here to remind you that those who sow kindness

0: natural resting place of a person's heart. In contrast, 1 Peter 5:6 calls people to humble yourselves, therefore, under the mighty hand of God. Notice that the task to pursue humility is given to us. It says, humble yourselves. So what's your plan to humble yourself? I suggest that plan should begin with the phrase, under the mighty hand of God. What good thing do you have that you didn't receive from God's mighty hand? The answer is nothing. Humility begins with the realization that every positive thing I am and every good thing that I have is all because of God's lavish grace through the provision of His mighty hand. Pursuing humility starts with praising God. Be sure to take time to humbly adore Jesus for His grace in your life.
1: That was James C. Johnson. He serves as the pastor of North Stone Baptist Church in Pensacola, Florida. For more Strength for Life, please visit our website, strengthforlife.church.
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3: Exodus chapter 16, and while you're turning, let me give one more little announcement, and that is these cards are available, and they're available to distribute widely. This is really an invitation card to a lot of different events that are taking place here at Campus Church, and there's a lot of things happening here in just the next couple weeks. So we have next Sunday night, college students are going to be presenting a really beautiful Christmas musical. So we'll get to enjoy some great songs. There'll be some that are new, some that are familiar. And so that's next Sunday evening. And then the Sunday after that, our children's Christmas program is on the 15th. And that's, of course, going to be a really special time. We would invite people to come to join us at Cordova Mall. And let's see, that's coming up on the 13th, and we're going to be doing Christmas caroling at the mall, and then candlelight service on December 24th. So a lot of things happening, and these are the kinds of events that people just come to at Christmas time, and obviously a great opportunity to invite them to church and for them to hear the gospel. So these are available. You'll find them in all the lobbies, and pick some up. And by the way, these are great things to put, you know, if you put a few in your car and you see some of those community bulletin boards, then pin them up on community bulletin boards. Places where there are different events that are being highlighted. It's a great thing to just put up and make available for folks to see. Okay, in just a moment, we're going to look at Exodus chapter 16. I think, now I don't know this, I haven't done any, ancestry DNA type deal, but I think I might have some Jewish blood running through my veins because I find that, at least historically, I have asked one of the same questions that the Hebrew people asked, and that is let me ask it this way. How many of you are a little picky about your eating? How many of you are known as a picky eater? Raise your hand. Okay, not a lot of you. Now, I used to be more than I am now. In fact, now I feel like I'm pretty good at, eating a wide variety of things. I can eat just about anything, but there are some things that I prefer to not necessarily be my first choice. Now, I've been on a lot of missions trips, and when I'm on a missions trip, I do eat everything. I mean, if it's crawling and it's served, I'm eating it, So I've eaten a lot of things and a lot of live bugs, the whole thing, all right? But it's not my first choice. I don't say, hey, are there any bugs left? But, if I'm served it, I'm going to eat it. And growing up, I was terrible. I was such a picky eater. And here's what I would ask my mom. And I still ask this occasionally. In fact, I just asked Julie about this. She made a dish for Thanksgiving, and it was really good. But before I had it, I actually said, so what's in it? What is it? Okay. And I just want to know if there's something in there that I don't necessarily like. I don't know why. I just want to know it ahead of time so that I can decide if I like it or not. And so what is it? And I asked that question. And I think that is my connection to my Hebrew roots, because they did exactly the same thing. We're just coming off a time of national feasting. We do it as a nation. We pause and we celebrate, and we do so because of our history, because of God's blessing, and because of our tradition. And that's not unlike something that

0: Israel was called to do as well. Your Bibles are open right now to Exodus chapter 16. Look, beginning with me at verse number 14. This is a summation of what took place, but Exodus chapter 16, look down at verse number 14. Here the Bible records, "And when the dew that lay was gone up, behold, upon the face of the wilderness there lay a small round thing, as small as the hoar frost on the ground. And when the children of Israel saw it, they said one to another, 'It is manna,' for they wist not what it was. And Moses said unto them, 'This is the bread which the Lord hath given you to eat.'" Now, you know this already, but the word manna, we have transliterated it. It's really man is the Hebrew word. We call it in English, we call it manna. But it is the exact expression that Israel would use when they're saying to their mom, you know, a little Jewish boy is sitting at the table and mom serves something, and he would say, manna. And he is asking by that statement, what is it? And so when Israel is given this this thing that they had never seen before, they titled it what they called it. They didn't know what it was. They just said, "What is it?" So by that, there is a recognition. God, we don't know what exactly it is that you've provided. Now, we know you provided something. We just don't know exactly what it is. And that's the name that stuck. Now, I want us to take a few moments this evening and just look into God's provision for his people. We're going to look at the process of the provision. We'll do this briefly, as well as the picture of God's provision. We'll at least recognize the clarity of the picture that God gave. And then we're going to look at the principles of God's provision and just wrap it up with that. So the process, your Bibles are open to Exodus chapter 16. Let's continue reading just a little bit and see the process by which God was giving this. Verse number 16, "This is the thing which the Lord hath commanded. Gather it of every man according to his eating, an omer for every man." By the way, when I just did a little bit of cursory look into how much is that, it's about basically 2 liters is what that would be for the course of a day. And so gather it an omer for every man according to the number of your persons. Take ye every man for them which are in his tents. And the children of Israel did so and gathered some more and some less. And when they did meet it with an omer, he that gathered much had nothing over. He that gathered little had no lack. They gathered every man according to his eating. And Moses said, "Let no man leave of it till the morning." In other words, don't hold on to it until the morning. Well, that's the process of God's provision. God just said, "All right, here's what I'm going to do." Now remember, all of this comes about as a result of the people murmuring against the Lord. That's the context for this. And so just keep that in mind. And God said, "Okay, here's what I'm going to do." Now, along with this initial provision, God also gives them the provision of quail. They had so much of it that which they longed for, they actually became sick of the same. But this is the long-term provision, manna. What is it? And God said, "Well, here's how you're going to get it." And then here's another piece of instruction that he gave down in verse number 22. Again, Exodus chapter 16, verse number 22. "And it came to pass that on the sixth day, they gathered twice as much bread, 2 omers for one man. And all the rulers of the congregation came and told Moses." Okay, so here's what they were told to do on the sixth day. We remember this. This is not new information, but they just were told, "All right, every day gather as much as you need for the day, except for the sixth day. On the sixth day, gather twice as much as you'll need." This was the process of God's provision. Now, again, it's pretty creative on God's part. Who would have thunk it, so to speak? I mean, would you have come up with this plan? I don't know that I would have, but it was God's plan. He gets to do it the way he wants. And he said, "Every morning, every day, I'm going to provision you with exactly what you need. And then on the sixth day, I'm going to provide for you twice as much. And again, you're going to have everything that you need." That's simply the process that God used regarding this specific provision. But let's look a little bit further. There is always something that God's doing that is more often than not for a purpose beyond itself. He's doing it. He's going to fulfill a purpose, but he's doing something more. There is a bigger picture at play, and such is the case here. Hold your finger or put a bulletin in the book of Exodus chapter 16, but join me for a few moments at John chapter 6. John chapter 6. Now, we don't have time this evening, or we won't take the time to go all the way through John 6, but what a beautiful passage regarding the picture of the bread of life. So we're not going to belabor it, but there are some wonderful pictures that speak back to Exodus chapter 16 and the manna that God provided. So John chapter 6, let's begin in verse number 47. John chapter 6, beginning in verse 47. Truly, truly, verily, verily, I say unto you, he that believeth on me hath everlasting life. I am that bread of life. Your fathers did eat manna in the wilderness and are dead. This is that bread which cometh down from heaven, that a man may eat thereof and not die. I am the living bread which came down from heaven. If any man eat of this bread, he shall live forever. And the bread that I will give is my flesh, which I give for the life of the world. And then look down at verse number 58 again. This is that bread which came down from heaven, not as your fathers did eat manna and are dead. He that eateth of this bread shall live forever. Now, again, John chapter 6 goes through such a beautiful picture of Jesus as that bread of life, and he says it in very direct terms. He says it in such direct terminology that there are some people that are actually repulsed by it. There's a word at the towards the end of the passage in John chapter 6. There's a word that shows how severe it was that people were receiving these truths. Look at verse number 61. John chapter 6, verse number 60. Many thereof of his disciples, when they had heard this, said, this is an hard saying. Who can hear it? When Jesus knew in himself that his disciples murmured at it, he said unto them, doth this offend you? The word offend there is the word from which we get scandalize. Is this scandalous to you? You say, well, what was so scandalous about this I'm the bread of life? Because Jesus said in no uncertain terms, he said, you have to eat of my flesh. You have to drink of my blood. And if you'll eat of my flesh and drink of my blood, then you will have in you the bread of life. Well, this was perplexing to the people. What they had done is when they came to him in John chapter 6, John 6 is where Jesus had the feeding of the 5,000. The next day, they're pursuing after Jesus and they're saying, hey, how can we work the works of God? We want to do the work of God. Well, here's what they wanted to do. They wanted to take a loaf of bread and start to tear it apart and have as much bread as they wanted. And Jesus even said, you're not coming to me because of the miraculous evidence of my deity, the miracles. He said, you're coming to me because you ate fresh bread and you want it again. And now he just lays it right out there. He says, here's what you have to do. You have to choose to accept me as your provision. You're going to, and he said it in ways that were confusing to them, eat of my flesh and drink of my blood. And this was scandalous. Now, you and I know that, for example, last week we took a little piece of matzah bread and I said, this do in remembrance of him. Jesus said, in remembrance of me, and I said, in remembrance of him, and we partook. And then we took a little cup of juice, the fruit of the vine, and we said again, this do in remembrance of me, in remembrance of him. And we, in picture form, even as Jesus is speaking in John 6, in picture form, he said, you must receive me, the living bread. This is the picture of God's provision. So manna, the process, well, we understand how he gave it, but then we understand that there's something more than that. It's the picture. And really, as we conclude tonight, let's look at some of what we'll call the principle of God's provision. The principle of God's provision. There is a passage in Psalm 78, verse 19 that says this. It says, yea, they spake against God, and they said, Can God furnish a table in the wilderness? Okay, God's table, when we start to think about the principles of his provision, please know God's table is never lacking. Okay, maybe this happened to you at Thanksgiving. It didn't happen to us, but I can hear my mom say something like this. I can hear my mom. We're seated at the table. We have been enjoying the meal. We're well into the meal. Maybe the meal has almost come to its conclusion. And then my mom will say something like, or she has said in the past, she'll say, "Oh, I forgot the rolls," or something like that. Have you ever had something like that happen before? Like, "Oh, I can't believe I forgot the whatever it is," okay? And then she'll run in, and of course you're already full, but you'll take an obligatory whatever because she forgot the rolls, okay? Do you know what God never does? There's never anything missing from God's table, never. Every minute detail God has already planned and prepared for, every detail. Now, for the people of Israel that are exiting the land of their captivity, Egypt, and they're heading to the land of promise, they begin to think that something is lacking at the table. Can God actually furnish? I mean, with everything that we're going to need, can God actually furnish a table in the wilderness? That's their big question. The truth of the matter is there will never be anything lacking from God's table. So what are some of these principles of God's provision? Number one, God's provision is awaiting our departure, or what we might say is our next step. God's provision is awaiting our next step, or our departure from here. Now, it'd be wonderful if God would, in a sense, give us a backpack and say, "Hey, here's what you're going to need for tomorrow," but God never does that. What God does is he says, "Hey, listen, I want you to hurry up and get to tomorrow because I have what you need there, just as I have what you need for today." You see, the people of Israel left Egypt and they knew, okay, well, we're heading out into the great unknown, and God provisioned them with all that they need during that little time of transition. But what they were wondering is, now here we are in the wilderness. The wilderness is the place where people go to die. The wilderness is not the place where people go to say, hey, I have need. Well, hang on, let me go to the wilderness and get it for you. That's the last place you're going to go. So can God furnish a table in the wilderness? The answer is certainly he can. Well, what's he waiting for? He's waiting for you to get there because his provision is awaiting your departure, your forward movement. You have to leave, in a sense, your Egypt before you can get to your promised land of provision. So God's provision is awaiting our departure. Listen, the truth of the matter is, if you don't have what you need, it's not because God doesn't have your provision waiting for you. It may simply be because you haven't taken the step to get to where his provision is waiting. Does that make sense? If I don't have what I need, it's not because God hasn't supplied it. It's just because I have not taken the steps to where God has his provision awaiting me. Principle number two, God's provision becomes a test to see if we will trust him today. God's provision becomes the test to see if I will trust him today. Okay, think about the instructions that God gave the people of Israel for his provision. He said, first of all, gather what you need today. Don't save any for tomorrow. Okay, again, if your bulletin or something is in Exodus chapter 16, look down at verse number 19. And Moses said, "Let no man leave of it till the morning." Notwithstanding, they hearkened not unto Moses, but some of them left of it until the morning, and it bred worms and stank, and Moses was wroth with them. Okay, now these are the people who are wondering if God's provision is actually going to meet them tomorrow like it did today. So God's instruction point number one was gather only what you need today. What was Jesus' prayer in the model prayer? Give us this day our, well, you know the answer, our daily bread. And this is what God's teaching his people. He says, okay, now don't gather for tomorrow. I'm going to have what you need for tomorrow. So there's some level of instruction. Now, they gathered, some of them gathered more than they needed. They hid it in their tent. Now, can you imagine what that morning was like for them? I mean, when they awake and when they're starting to wake up, there's something that is just off in the tent. And they start to wake up and it's like, oh, what in the world is, well, that was their own problem, okay? The thing that they were counting upon to be their provision was actually their biggest problem. You try to take something that God says, I have not provided this for you for tomorrow. I'm gonna have some fresh bread for you. Well, the thing that we actually counted on as our provision becomes the thing that becomes our problem. Julie and I have talked about this on more than one occasion. Trying to bring something that God had for you for a certain time into a place where God does not have for you for a certain time is not just, it just was such a sweet, I just don't want to forget the sweetness. Actually, the thing that was sweet becomes something other than sweet. Do you want to rightly remember God's provision yesterday? Then don't rely on his yesterday provision for today. The point I'm trying to make, or the way I'm trying to actually think through this, is God all along the way has marked our path with good provision for the day. But for us to hold on to yesterday as if that is my provision for the day makes yesterday's provision actually stink today. Allow the beauty of yesterday to be what it is and trust that God's gonna have something fresh for you with the new day. You don't have to drag yesterday into today. It actually becomes something other than sweet if you don't leave it where God said to leave it. You see, you can look back on yesterday now and say, wow, that was wonderful. Thank you, God, for the provision of yesterday. But don't try to bring that to today. Just thank him for yesterday. In the Screwtape Letters that C.S. Lewis wrote, if you've never read that, it's an interesting insight into human nature, and it's masterfully written. One of the things that he mentions is he talks about trying to keep people away from the moment. Get them to think about yesterday or get them focused on what may be tomorrow. But Lewis said that the only place where man can really touch eternity is in the moment. I can't do anything about yesterday, and I am not yet at tomorrow, but there is something about this moment that actually is connected to the eternal. For Israel to try to relive yesterday with the provision that God provided for them then, for them to worry about the provision tomorrow, none of that does them any good. The only thing that they have control over and that actually touches the eternal is the moment. There is something to be said for living in the moment of God's provision. So principle number one, God's provision is awaiting our departure. Principle number two, God's provision becomes a test to see if we will trust him today. Okay, so what were the instructions? Gather what you need today, don't save any for tomorrow. And then the next piece of instructions found down in verse number 23. And he said unto them, this is that which the Lord hath said. Tomorrow is the rest of the holy Sabbath unto the Lord. Bake that which you will bake today, and seethe that you will seethe, and that which remaineth over, lay up for you to be kept until the morning. And they laid it up till the morning, as Moses bade. And it did not stink, neither was there any worm therein. Okay, this is another test, because they already knew about how bad it was for those who said, hey, I'm gonna bring some of today's provision into tomorrow. So they knew this is not a good thing. In fact, maybe some of the people who actually tried to carry the manna over from yesterday into today, maybe they're the people who said, I ain't doing that again. I know Moses said to carry, gather twice as much, but I'm not gonna do it because the tent, it's still airing out. And that was, that was 4 days ago. I'll just get a little bit on the Sabbath. I mean, I'm not gonna, I'll just go out and, pick up a little bit of manna. So it won't be a big deal. So they don't gather any. This is another test. And now what they're saying is not only is God gonna give us his provision, God's also giving us a picture of his rest. How many days did God give us the picture of labor? Well, 6 days. And then on the seventh day, he rested. So there's another picture of, okay, my provision's going to be enough for you, and I'm going to bless you with rest. And so now he gives them another opportunity to be, in a sense, tested regarding his provision. Again, we say, give us this day our daily bread. We should have every confidence that our obedience will be met with God's provision. So, Lord, I'm going to trust you. One of the principles that he's teaching us through manna is, will you trust me with my instruction? Will you do what I have instructed you to do? And if you will, you can anticipate a table set in the wilderness. Okay, so what's the third principle that we find here? Well, number three, God provides for his own, even after our disobedience. Now, I want us to, I don't know that I've ever really thought through this much, but God provides for his own, even following their disobedience. Okay, how long should it have taken the people of Israel to get from Egypt into Canaan, the land of promise? Well, far less than a year. Now, I don't know exactly the timeline that it was would have been God's perfect plan for them, but please know, we're talking about weeks or months, but not years. Okay, so why were they turned back? Well, you and I know, because of their disobedience, their faithless disobedience. Hey, how many of you, don't raise your hand, but how many of you have every day experienced the provision of God? Is that because of your perfect obedience? Do you have his obedience because, boy, I'm sure thankful, or do you have his provision because you're so thankful that you just always obey him? You know, my obedience has been the thing that has brought about God's faithful provision for me all of my days. And because I always obey, I always have God's provision. Is that why you have his provision? Well, how many of you have ever been, don't raise your hand, but how many of you have ever been in that more rebellious, murmuring group? How many of you have ever not trusted him? How many of you have ever, in a sense, gone your own way? How many of you have ever been that rebel which believes lies? Well, let me ask you, has God still mercifully and graciously granted you his provision? To me, I kind of stand back and scratch my head a little bit, and the people are murmuring in the book of Exodus. We look through this, we walk through it, and they murmured, they complained, and this is a repeated action. I mean, repeatedly. We don't have any water. We're 3 days out here. I mean, they just finished singing this song of celebration when the Egyptians were dead in the sea. The horse and the rider hath he cast into the sea. And all the timbrels are out and these beautiful dances before God. Oh, that's for a couple days until, hey, we're thirsty. Did you bring us out here in the wilderness to die of thirst? And God provides them water. And now there are a few more days and their bellies are hungry. And boy, we remember all the good food. It was so good for us back in Egypt. Seriously, now, how many of you might, if you were God, how many of you might say, fine, two can play at this game? Okay, did your parents ever say this to you? Did your dad ever say, hey, you keep that up and I'm going to give you something to cry about? Did he ever say that to you? I heard that a few times, and actually a couple times he gave me something to cry about, okay? Hey, you want something to cry? I can give you something to cry. No, Dad, I'm good, okay? Well, what if God just says to the people, hey, you want to murmur? I'm going to give you something to murmur about. Okay, what if God did that? Couldn't he have? And so the people murmured, and what does God do? He says, okay, here's some water. Do you know what he's doing? He's saying, hey, I'm bigger than your murmur. Okay, you're murmuring, and you shouldn't, but I'm bigger than your murmur. I'm more gracious than your disobedience. I am more merciful than your presumption. And you know what God is doing? He's showing who he is. He is bigger than the murmuring, grumbling, rebel at heart Hebrew people. And so God says to the people, should they have needed manna for 40 years in the wilderness? And the answer is no. And the other thing, manna, it's good, okay? I mean, it has this taste of honey. It's good. And it tasted like, from what I understand, from what Hebrew scholars say, it tasted like Krispy Kreme donuts. And so this is good to eat, okay? Okay, so did God give, was Joshua and Caleb's manna better than the rest of the people's? Because Joshua and Caleb obeyed the Lord. They came back and they said, we can take the land. God's given it to us. We'll go in the victors. And the 10, you know, remember 12 men went to spy, 10 were bad and 2 were good. Okay, Joshua and Caleb. So did God say, okay, Joshua, Caleb, hey, your manna's gonna be a little better than theirs. Did God do that? Do you find it as amazing as do I that God takes care of sometimes murmuring, grumbling, complaining rebels like you and me? Do you take care of them as well as does God? Don't begrudge God's goodness on a person who doesn't deserve it. Sometimes we look at others and we see God's goodness upon them, and we know they're living in defiance to God. Well, and such were, the Apostle Paul says, and such were some of you. And sometimes such are some of us. So one of the principles that I see in this provision of God is God provides for his own even after their disobedience. Thank the Lord that he graciously does. The last principle, actually there's two more, but let me mention number four. God's principle of provision is actually a promise of food and rest. We've mentioned that already, so I won't detail that further, but just know that what God is doing is he's saying, hey, listen, I'm going to give you all that you stand in need of. Verse number 4 and 5 in chapter 16 of Exodus. Behold, I will rain bread from heaven for you. The people shall go out and gather a certain rate every day that I may prove them whether they will walk in my law or no. And it shall come to pass on the sixth day they shall prepare that which they shall bring in, and it shall be twice as much as they gather daily. The point that God's making for us here is that God seems to give us every opportunity to trust him. And that's what he's doing here. He's just saying, hey, trust me. I'm going to give you both food and I'm going to give you rest. Such was the picture of manna. And the last picture that we see here is God's picture of manna is completed in the person of Jesus Christ, the Messiah. Once more, look at John chapter 6. John chapter 6. Look down at verse number 28. Then said they unto him, what shall we do that we might work the works of God? Jesus answered and said unto them, this is the work of God, that ye believe on him whom he hath sent. They said therefore unto him, what sign showest thou then, that we may see and believe? What dost thou work? Our fathers did eat manna in the desert, as it is written. He gave them bread from heaven to eat. Then Jesus said unto them, verily, verily, I say unto you, Moses gave you not that bread from heaven, but my Father giveth you the true bread from heaven. For the bread of God is he which cometh down from heaven and giveth life unto the world. Then said they unto him, Lord, evermore give us this bread. And Jesus said unto them, I am the bread of life. He that cometh to me shall never hunger, and he that believeth on me shall never thirst. You know, the great picture of manna is the person of the Messiah. You say, well, was that the whole point of manna? Is that the reason? It's almost as if all of life becomes this great metaphor pointing us to Jesus. And I mean that. This life, the sacrificial system in the Old Testament, all of the celebrations, the holidays, all of these different things, the wilderness wanderings, the plagues, the coming out, the Passover, the parting of the sea, the Jordan, the land of promise, victorious Christian living, all of these become pictures of something bigger than the event themselves. And maybe even in our lives, we'll be able to look back and we'll be able to see the pictures in our own lives, harder to see because we're living them, but just pictures that keep pointing us over and over again to the beauty, the majesty, the power, the graciousness, the mercy of Almighty God, the person of Jesus Christ. What is it that he's saying to us here? He's saying the greatest blessing for us is not the miraculous gift of manna. It's just the picture, and it was only for a time. The great blessing for us is not the bread that Jesus provided for 5,000 in the wilderness as an evidence of his deity. That was just an opportunity to see the miraculous power of God that would verify his claims. The greatest blessing for us is that the table of Jesus Christ is set before us. He is the bread that has come down to us. Believer, follower of Jesus Christ, we have always what we need. We have Jesus, the living bread. We have Jesus in written form, the Word of God. When Israel was preparing to enter the Promised Land, listen to the words of instruction. This is in Deuteronomy chapter 8, beginning in verse 2. And thou shalt remember all the way which the Lord thy God led thee these 40 years in the wilderness, to humble thee, to prove thee, to know what was in thine heart, whether thou wouldst keep his commandment or no. And he humbled thee and suffered thee to hunger and fed thee with manna, which thou knewest not, neither did thy fathers know, that he might make thee to know that man doth not live by bread alone, but by every word which proceedeth out of the mouth of the Lord doth man live. What is it that Jesus said when he was tempted in the wilderness? In response to Satan, he said, hey, make this stone into bread, which he could have done. And Jesus said, in quoting scripture, man shall not live by bread alone, but by every word that proceedeth from the mouth of God. You know what you and I have tonight? We have the provision of Jesus Christ, and we have the provision of Jesus Christ in written form, the Word of God. You know what you have today? I mean, you can leave here and say, there was nothing forgot from the table of today. God provided everything I needed today. And I'm not gonna try to carry today into tomorrow because that's gonna be smelly bread. God's gonna have new provision for me tomorrow. And when I get to tomorrow, I'm gonna arrive with fresh bread from the God who is my great provider. You know, this Thanksgiving, we enjoyed some full tables. Let me tell you, God knows what you need on your table. He's never gonna say, oh, I forgot the whatever. Tonight, as we conclude, thank God that he can indeed prepare a table even in the wilderness. Father, how good you are to us as our great provider. May we go through life not lamenting what we don't have. May we go through life grateful for what we do. We have you. We have Jesus, the living bread that came down from heaven. We have what we need today, and we're confident we'll have it tomorrow. Lord, dismiss us with your blessing, we pray. In Jesus' name, amen.
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2: Well, what a fitting song for the message that we just heard. Dr. Monty, thank you. I needed that message. That was a great blessing for me. I'm going to be living off that, chewing on that for the rest of the day. Thank you very much. And let me say this. Congratulations to Dr. Jody Wolf. That's tremendous. That really is. I praise the Lord for that. And young men, if you're going into ministry, I want to encourage you to understand something. Jody and I have known each other for quite some time. We had even a couple of classes together. And Dr. Wolf has been at Heritage since 1999. He's been the second man there with Dr. Manley. And it's wonderful to see. I want to encourage you to understand that what he is doing is much more difficult than what I do. To be in that position, to be a Joshua, he's been very faithful in that. I commend that. And I love these type of men are the ones who allow guys like myself to do what I'm doing. The Lord's blessed me with a tremendous pastoral staff, and I thank the Lord for his example in that. Take your Bibles and turn to 1 John chapter 1. Again, 1 John chapter 1. And I'd like to walk through the rest of this passage, 1 John chapter 1. And we're going to look at verses 5 through 10 for just the next few minutes. 1 John chapter 1 and verses 5 through 10. He was talking about recognizing what is real last night, accepting what is real, living out what is real. And that realness is found in Jesus Christ. And because of that, then he says this. In verse number 5, he says, as a result of the authenticity of Jesus Christ, not just in history, but in relationship that we have with him, then understand this. This then, verse 5, is the message which we have heard of him and declare unto you that God is light and in him is no darkness at all. If we say that we have fellowship with him and walk in darkness, we lie and do not the truth. But if we walk in the light as he is in the light, we have fellowship one with another, and the blood of Jesus Christ, his Son, cleanseth us from all sin. If we say that we have no sin, we deceive ourselves, and the truth is not in us. If we confess our sins, he is faithful and just to forgive us our sins and to cleanse us from all unrighteousness. If we say that we have not sinned, we make him a liar, and his word is not in us. Several weeks ago, as I mentioned last night, we were over in Israel. And being over in Israel, man, we walked and we walked and we walked and we walked. I mean, it took me several days just to get over. And I understand you're looking at me and thinking a man in my shape physically should have no problem, but I did. And we just walked a ton, up mountains, down mountains, and I was so sore. And I remember sitting one time, we went to Ben Yehuda, it's a little mall area there, an outdoor mall area in Jerusalem. And I love to just watch people. And we were talking about how much we were walking, and I was talking to my two pastoral staff guys, and I said, guys, have you ever noticed how much you can tell about people just by the way they walk? And so we sat there and we started just analyzing people, just by the way they walk, just trying to guess something about their life. Have you ever done that? You ever just sat around campus? No, that's kind of weird, Pastor Lewis. I get it. But just for a second, think about it. The way somebody walks speaks much about them. You know, you have the confident walk. You have the guys that you know, their chests are out, and they kind of walk back. You know, when they walk, they just kind of walk, and they have a very confident stride. My mentor, Richard Wallace, he walks like that. He just kind of glides when he walks. I wish I could walk like that. My stomach goes out instead of my chest when I do that. And then, you know, then you have those people that they're just determined. You ever seen those people around campus? Man, their head is down. I mean, they're never looking up. And when they walk, they're walking like, you know, the shoulders are kind of sloping. They just kind of lean forward, and they're just kind of walking around. And to me, I always get tickled by those people because the rest of the world doesn't exist. And then you have those people that all they exist is the rest of the world. And those are the kind, usually you find those walking around. They're in groups of two or three. You see these two or three girls, and boy, they're just the socialites of campus. You know, they're just walking around and they're just kind of bouncing around and talking with everybody around them and making sure that everybody's looking there. You can just tell a lot about a person just by the way that they walk. You know, God's interested in how you and I walk. He's watching our life and how we walk. And he's considering, he's even given us instruction in how we're to walk in this life. Not only who we walk with, but how we walk with them. So we start in verse 5, and he starts speaking about this walk. This then, if Jesus Christ is real, and he is, and you've accepted him, you've believed in him, you've trusted him, and you have, and then you're living out what is real, then this is how your walk should proceed. Notice what he says beginning in verse 5 again. He says in verse 5, this then is the message which we have heard of him, and declare unto you that God is light, and in him is no darkness at all. If we say that we have fellowship with him and walk in darkness, we lie and do not the truth. You know what? He's first given instruction. In your walk in this Christian life, number one, we need to be walking in the light of his holiness. Dr. Pope hit on this very succinctly last night. You know, the question is, how are you walking in light of his holiness? We live in a day and age now. He compares himself here in this passage to now light. He just compared himself in the first four verses to being life. Now he's saying that he's light, and he's given a stark difference. He's talking, now get this, he's talking in a culture, and it's very hard for us to understand. In fact, while we were singing The Lord is Good, I'm looking up at all these lights, and there's hundreds of these spotlights just up above us all shining. You know, in our culture, it's very hard for us to grasp in our time in human civilization. But when he was penning these words, man, when the lights went out, the lights went out. I mean, it was dark. When the sun went down, it was done. And even if you started the fire only went so far out in its light. And so these people, you know, the dark to them was a fearsome time. It was a time of you shut the doors, you close the shutters, and you settle in a protective sense, somewhat a restful sense, but when it was dark, it was done. So he's comparing himself very clearly to the difference between light and darkness. When he compares himself to this, now he's saying that God is light. In other words, God is holiness. And the darkness is that which is opposite of the light. The darkness is that which is sin. You know, the Bible even talks about this in light of hell itself. He refers to hell as a place of outer darkness. Darkness was a very stark reality to these people. Years ago, a city, when they first came out with gas lighting, a city was trying to save money. And when the city was trying to save money, at nighttime, they said, you know what? One of the things we can do is around 9 or 10 o'clock, 11 o'clock at night, we'll just turn off the street lights. We'll just shut them down. And that way, we'll be able to save the city some money. What they found was, after they introduced that light, and then they turned it out after they had introduced it several months before, the crime rate during those hours of the night when the light was gone, it went up exponentially. They finally had to change direction as a result of that. They had to turn the lights back on because what it was costing them in crime was far above what it was costing them to have the lights on. There's nothing about darkness that the Word of God paints as attractive. Well, here's the issue. Are you, in your walk, walking in the light of His holiness? I'll tell you this, young people. We live in a day and age that you know. We know. You're carrying something in your pocket that, quite frankly, you're making decisions about all the time. It may not just be immoral things that you're looking at on the smartphone or your iPad or whatever it is, device you're carrying. But it's even useless things. Time wasted, which is a sin unto itself, a lack of stewardship. And you know that nobody can really control that. There's a ways around it for you, except you have to understand this, that there is a price to be paid for living such a life. There's a cost in living such a life. He says this in verse 5. He says, "This then is the message which we have heard of Him declaring to you, that God is light, and in Him is no darkness at all." In other words, He has no understanding. I'll talk about this a little bit in the morning, but God doesn't understand this issue of saying, well, you know, I'm just going to live in a little bit of sin. I'm just going to do a little bit of sin. No, understand, He died for that sin. His Son shed His precious blood for that sin. So for you to excuse that, it's not understood. God doesn't logic it out that way. A holy God doesn't see it that way. And in verse 6, He continues on, if we say that we have fellowship with Him, in other words, I'm a believer in Jesus Christ. I follow Jesus Christ. I'm wanting to be an example of Jesus Christ and walk in darkness, we lie and do not the truth. Well, you know, as long as it's in my private life, nobody sees. You know, that's kind of a common reasoning in our culture now for some sins. They say it this way, you know, as long as it's in private, as long as it's just their choice, what difference does it make? I'll tell you the difference it makes is that it offends a thrice holy God. That's the difference it makes. And I'm appealing to you on this basis that God did not call us not to get caught. God called us to live a holy life, to walk in the light of His holiness. I don't think there's a person in here, a young adult, older adult, I don't think there's a person in here that if you sat down and asked them would say, no, I don't want God to use me. No, I really don't want any fruit produced in my life. I don't want to see God get glory out of my life. No, I'm not even really interested in that. We would never say that. But then we will cheat ourselves out of God using us in such a glorifying way by allowing these sins that we're keeping hidden from everybody else around us, including those closest to us. We keep those secret sins of bitterness or hatred or a lack of compassion, or even immoral thoughts. We keep those to ourselves and we kind of pamper them, we kind of pet them. It's just our one little area that we're holding on to ourselves. And we say, well, you know, that's not a big deal, except it is a big deal. And the big deal of it is you have to ask yourself, what is it that I am limiting God's grace at work in my life with because of this sin? What more could God do to bring glory to himself in my life if I expunge this from the way that I walk? There's always a price to pay at some level. And he calls us to a life of holiness. And you say, well, I have fellowship with him. I have a relationship with him. And yet you have these secret sins that you have no remorse for. You're not repentant of. He says, you're lying. You're lying to yourself to think that that has no effect. You'll find later that he goes so far that a person who, in chapter 3, as you walk through that, he says that a person that has no remorse, no repentance, they have no conviction in their heart over that sin, he even comes to the point of questioning their walk with the Lord, if they're even saved or not. Let me ask, young people, I'm asking you today, are you walking? This really hit me when I was in college at your age. The Lord had to do a breaking down process for me. Because for me, as long as, and I'm not making fun of anybody, don't misunderstand me, but I can remember my life kind of consists, I love sports, I love to sing, and it's part of that the proclaim and traveling. You know, as long as you could find your piece of tape on the stage, you know, where you were supposed to stand, as long as you could smile right for the cameras, as long as you, everything out front, what was the right picture, that you were doing all of the right things, then God, it really didn't matter what was going on behind the scenes, God was going to use you, almost as if God had to have you as part of his plan. It wasn't until God truly convicted me. I can remember a message that God greatly used. Interesting enough, of a man that's not even in ministry today because of sin. But speaking toward this issue, that what we do in secret, as much as what we pray in secret, God will reward openly. Those secret sins that we pet, those secret sins that we kind of rationalize ourselves into continuing to live in, it affects our ability to serve Jesus Christ. You don't want that. You don't want... So often we use this saying, well, when you stand before Christ, you're going to have to answer that. In some ways you will, the sins of omission. But let me say this. You don't want to answer for that in this life. You don't want to get to my age. February 13th, I turned 45. I am old, man. There's no turning back. I'm out of midlife. I'm not going to make it till, you know, bouncers don't make it till 90. I'm not going to make it till 90. As I look back in my life, there's certain places in my life I have regret, and one of them was my first 2 years here on this campus. It was the first 2 years of serving self. Are you walking in the light of his holiness? Can I challenge you, just take those things now. You know the Lord's showing that. He's taking the light of his holiness and he's shining it on those areas and he's asking you, give it to me. Just give it to me. For the sake of a life that is lived for his glory, give it to him. How are you walking in the light of his holiness? Not only how are you walking in the light of his holiness, but look at the second point that he's making. He says, I want you to walk in the light of his holiness, and then I want you to walk in love with one another. Look at verse 7. He says, but if we walk in the light. If you're walking in the light of his holiness, as he is in the light, here we go back. We're going right back to the theme of 1 John. We have fellowship one with another, and the blood of Jesus Christ, his Son, cleanseth us from all sin. My question is, are you walking in love with one another? Not only are you walking in the light of his holiness, are you walking in love with one another? I said this last night, and I want to reiterate this. This campus, I am imploring you, and I'm not just speaking to students now. I'm speaking to staff. There's as much drama that can go on staff-wise as there can be student-wise. There's all these little petty arguments that go on. All these little mini competitions that happen between Christians. All this attitude of kind of one-upping everybody around you, or they're trying to one-up you, or, you know, making sure that you have to have your group. And once you found your group that you fit in, you make it very tight and you try to kind of encapsulate that, and you're very possessive of that. That just shouldn't be. By the way, I will tell you this, the Christian life also is never meant to be lived alone. Now, in theory, you can ideally say that a person could could have fellowship with God and not with man. You know, John on the Isle of Patmos, it's theoretically possible that's true, but that's not the way he intended it. His plan is, that's why he instituted the church, is that he knew that we must have one another to serve God most effectively, not just in a corporate way, but in an individual way. To me, one of the worst feelings is to be alone. How many of you ever heard of the man Michael Collins? You ever hear of him? Most of us never have. You know why? Because he was the one that was unseen. Now, if I brought up the names of Neil Armstrong, if I brought up the name Buzz Aldrin, many of us in here, especially those given to history, they would know those names very quickly. Those were the two men who walked on the moon. But do you realize there was three men on that mission? On that mission of Apollo 11, there was three men. And what was amazing about Michael Collins is Michael Collins was the one that was left up in space while the two men took the pod and they took the ship and they landed it. They put it down on the moon. And Michael Collins, when he realized that that was going to be his job, that he was going to be, that's what he was drafted to do, was to stay in the ship. That was part of his task. He talked about the dread that he had. He talked about the abject loneliness. While they were down on the moon, that ship was going around in orbit around the moon, and he talked about how almost a day and a half he stayed in orbit by himself around the dark side of the moon. At one point, he was the man that has been farthest away from the Earth in all of history. He was over 225,000 miles away from the Earth at that point in time, completely alone, completely in the dark. And his horror was that because it was so intricate, all the details that had to be completed, every single one of them, for those men to be able to get back up to the ship to make the connection and then fly back to the Earth. He was deathly afraid, not just of dying up there, but he was deathly afraid of having to go back to Earth alone. That those men would be left there. For some reason, some tragedy would happen. He wrote in his diary, as he was going around the dark side of the moon, these words, and this is what he said, quote, "I am now truly and absolutely alone from any known life. I am it." It's inconceivable to New Testament Christianity that a Christian would live his life out alone. Community was incredibly important to the Christian in New Testament times. Unfortunately, for us now, we've gotten this independent streak in the way that we live our Christian lives. Young Christians, I'm asking you, I'm encouraging you to understand this. You cannot live the Christian life in a glorifying way, the way God wants you to live it, alone. You must live in the community of other believers, the church. When you go home at break, when you go home at summer, I love our young people. The young people that are here at Pensacola, when they come home and they come back to their home church, these guys jump right in. We had a couple that had to sit out this past semester just to build up some finances. And they come home, they jump right in. In fact, I just got a text from one of them on my way down here. It goes, "Pastor, I don't want to just come to church while I'm here. I know that the Lord has me here for a purpose and a reason. And Matt was writing this, but I want to, when I come home, I want to be involved. I want to be a part of my church." That's incredibly important for you and I. It's incredibly important for us to understand, how are we loving one another? Let me tell you where that starts. And the situation in, it starts right in your room. Some of us have kind of a condescending view, do we not, of our roommates? We're just slightly better than they are. We might take care of our room, our stuff, better than they do. Maybe they tend to borrow our stuff when they shouldn't. And we have kind of this attitude. When we walk in, we kind of look at them with this disdain. Has it ever struck you that Jesus Christ loves them just as much as he loves you? Jesus Christ died for them just as much as he died for you. In the eyes of our Savior, they have as much value as you do. And he's called you, perhaps, not to look at them disdainfully. What if he's placed you in that room in order to bring them to a closer relationship with Jesus Christ? But because you've withdrawn from them, their walk with Christ has grown more distant. Because they see you getting all the accolades on campus. They see you being one of the popular ones or considered to be one of the spiritual ones. But then they can sense it when you come into the room, all of a sudden now now who you really are comes to the forefront, and who you really are is not in love with others or even with your Lord, it's really in love with yourself. How are you walking in the light of His holiness? How are you walking in love with one another? And then lastly, and I'm finished, are you walking in the freedom?

There was a teaching going on that was being introduced into the church now that they were not born with a sinful nature, or when they were saved, that the sinful nature was overcome. We have a group up in the part of the country that I live in Somerville, North Alabama, that they believe in sinless perfection. In other words, that a person can come to the place of achieving sinless perfection and that they don't have to battle the old nature. That's not true. In fact, he's saying this very clearly in verse 8. If we say that we don't have a sinful nature, he's speaking of the nature of sin, we deceive ourselves and the truth is not in us. You're constantly going to be battling. In other words, your heart left to itself, the old man, if you do not put that off and put on the new man, if you don't allow yourself to be in the Spirit and walking in the Spirit, then that old sinful nature is going to keep cropping up. Paul even talked about this. We'll talk about this even later. The things that I would, I do not. The things that I would not, those things I do. He said, I have to die daily. I have to live unto Christ and die to self. And then in verse 9, he says, but if we confess our sins, he is faithful and just to forgive us our sins and to cleanse us from all unrighteousness. If we confess, in other words, if we say the same thing about our sin, as God says, Lord, this is wrong. Lord, I can't play games with you. Lord, what I'm doing, it's just dead wrong. It's sin. Lord, it's not a mistake. It's not a weakness. It's not a shortcoming in my life. It's sin. Lord, I'm confessing this to you. Lord, I'm asking you to forgive me. You know what he says about this? By the way, there's no statute of limitation on this. There's no place that you get to of God saying, you met your quota. You just sinned too much. I can't forgive you past this point. Understanding the relationship is always secure, but he's speaking in this in terms of fellowship with your Lord. You know what? You've gone too far. No, there's never a time that you've reached a limit in this area of confession. He says, but if you confess your sin, he is faithful. He's going to do it every single time. He's always going to forgive that sin. And look, I love this word. He says he's not only faithful, but he's also just. Now, how does justice fit into this? How does justice fit into the forgiveness of sin? This is why we'll look at this tonight. The justness of the forgiveness of sin by God falls at the feet of his son, Jesus Christ, because his son, Jesus Christ, has already paid for that sin. So he's going to be faithful because that's his character. He's going to be just because of the finished work of Jesus Christ to forgive us our sin. And I love how Dr. Pope even brought this out last night. And to cleanse us from all unrighteousness. Even those things we don't remember to confess. He knows our heart. It's a cleansing that takes place. By the way, we all have to do it. He even says in verse 10, if we say that we have not sinned, you know those people that just think they don't sin anymore? I have a couple of people like that in my church. If you just sit there and talk to them, they can point everybody else's wrong out. But all of a sudden when it shines on their wrong, oh, well, you know, what they're doing is wrong, but what I'm doing is not really wrong because I have a reason. That's just the way the Lord made me. Or, you know, this is understandable what I'm doing. There's some of us in here. Here's a good question for you. When is the last time that you have just blatantly confessed your sin to God? You've just said, Lord, I'm not even going to ask you to understand this. I'm just confessing it. What I'm doing is wrong. But let's take it a little further. When is the last time that you've apologized to someone around you? One of the key marks of a person that is not involved in a healthy life of confession is a person that has a very difficult time in apologizing for wrongdoing to those humanly around them. When's the last time that you looked at a person and you just simply said, I am sorry. I am so sorry. And it's not a so sorry, I'm so sorry that you're like you are, because that gives me the right to be that, the way I am. No buts, no conditional apologies. Just simply, you know what? What I did there, how I reacted, even if what you did was wrong, how I reacted to that was wrong. And I'm sorry for that. Not reasoning, not rationalizing.

0: Can I tell you what's going to happen in your life when you come to that place? This is something that I've learned from the Word of God. This is something that God's had to teach me. He's had to break me down too. There is a free and flowing relationship, not just with God, but with others, that you cannot experience in any other way except through the freedom of forgiveness. We often talk about forgiveness in terms of there's such a freedom that comes when you forgive others. I will tell you, there's an unbelievable freedom that comes from the forgiveness of others toward you, especially God Himself. You know, let's face it, He already knows, doesn't He? I mean, what kind of perverse game are we playing with our own spirit to somehow think that God doesn't already know what our secret sins are? That God doesn't already know what's going on in our life? And get this, it's not just He knows the sins that we are committing. He knows our motivation behind those things. So why don't we just break it down and say, God, I'm going to be open before You. God already knows, but He's looking for the humility of heart. He's looking for that person, He's not looking for that person that is sinless. He's looking for that person that has the humility to admit their sinfulness, to confess it, to ask for His grace to overcome it, and just simply say, Lord, I am a human vessel that is completely, I want to be completely set apart for Your service. And Lord, part of this is this confession of sin. Lord, I'm asking, and to get up from your knees in a time of confession, to be able to say the record between me and my Savior, never in jeopardy of my salvation, but in our fellowship, it's clean and it's pure once again. And it's an unbelievable freedom to come. I close with a Charles Spurgeon. Used this illustration many times in his preaching. He talked about a certain duke that boarded a slave galley ship years and years ago. He passed through the crew of slaves and he asked several of them, all these slaves that were imprisoned now on this ship, he asked them what their offenses were, and almost every man, almost to a man, claimed his innocence. They laid the blame on somebody else, or somebody else accused them, or they yielded to some kind of bribery, and on and on. I'm not guilty. In fact, we have a very active jail ministry at Somerville Baptist. In fact, the jail, we've been so active in this that in the past few months, the jail has allowed us to bring inmates, trustees, is what they call them, to church on Sunday morning. And then their families join. It's really a beautiful picture to see these families to be able to get with their loved one that's in prison, and then to see them sitting together in church. And many of the inmates get on, they even get shipped off to other facilities, but then their family senses such a love from the body of Christ, they stay there. We've seen that time after time. But almost invariably, when you go into prison ministry, you'll find one after the other that will say, well, I'm not really guilty. It wasn't really my fault. I was at the wrong place at the wrong time, never admitting to their own guilt. Well, finally, the Duke, he got kind of weary of it, and he was just about the end of the line. He comes up to this young man, and he asks the one young man, he says, and what's your offense? What is it that you did, expecting some kind of another lame excuse? And this young fellow answered him. He said, sir, I deserve to be here. I stole some money. No one is at fault but myself. I am guilty. When he heard this, the Duke, Spurgeon tells the story, he seized him. He picked him up by the nap of his shirt. He jerked him up and he grabbed a hold of both shoulders and he started shouting at him. And he said these words. He goes, you scoundrel, you. What are you doing here with all of these honest men? Get out of their company at once. And he set him free. And all of those supposed innocent men were still slaving in the bottom of that ship. You know what the point is? The point is the key to that prisoner's freedom was the admission of his own guilt. The key in the Christian life. Are you walking in the light of His holiness? Is there sin that you need to deal with? Things that nobody else sees, but you know. Are you walking in love with one another? Husband, wife? Are you walking in a love relationship even in the picture of Christ and His church? And are you walking in the freedom of forgiveness? Lord, I'm sorry. Lord, please forgive me. I confess my sin to You. How are you walking in your Christian life?
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2: 1 John chapter 2, 1 John 2. I'd like to bring a message this morning entitled, In Him and In You. Chad was a shy little boy, always back in the back. His mother knew that about him because she'd go to the window and watch the kids get off the bus every afternoon. And the rest of the kids would come off in twos and threes, and they would laugh with each other and push and shove and wrestle with each other. And little Chad was always back in the back and always by himself. It broke her heart. She knew maybe one day he'd grow out of his shyness, but it broke her heart while she had to watch it. One day he got off the bus and ran to the house, and so excited, he said, "Mama, 2 weeks from now is Valentine's Day, and I want to make Valentine's for all 35 students in my class." Well, it broke his mother's heart because she knew he's probably not going to get very many himself. And he's so excited about it, he's going to be so disappointed. But because he was so excited, she jumped on board and bought the paper and bought the glue and bought the crayons and gave him a pair of scissors. And every day he'd come home from school, get his homework done, and spend the rest of the evening cutting and gluing and writing and hand creating 35 Valentines. Well, the big day came, and he was just beside himself and stacked them up so neatly and put them in a little bag and held the bag close to him and left the house with a big grin on his face. And as he walked away, Mom said, "I think I'll go make some cookies. He's probably going to come home disappointed." The bus pulled up. All the kids got off the bus, as they always did, in their twos and threes. And there was little Chad at the back by himself, and her heart broke to find he was carrying nothing in his hand. And he was moving a little faster than he usually did, coming to the house, and she knew he was brokenhearted and just wanted to get in as quick as he could. And she opened the door, and he came by her and said, not one. And her heart was crushed. She said, "Chad, I made you some chocolate chip cookies. I know they're your favorite, and I've got some cold milk." And she couldn't quite get all that out till Chad interrupted her with a bright glow on his face and said, "I didn't forget one, Mama. I didn't forget a one." See, Chad picked up something we need to pick up. Love is not something you get. Love is something you give. Love is not something you ought to expect. Love is something you ought to express. And Chad got it, and he understood it. Jesus said in John chapter 13, "A new commandment I give unto you, that you love one another. As I have loved you, that you also love one another. By this shall all men know that you're my disciples, if you have love one for another." Yeah, we overuse the word love quite a bit, don't we? You know, a man can express his affections for his wife and use the same terminology he would use to express his affection for a rack of spare ribs. We use the word a little lightly. Greek language has several words for love. The word used here in 1 John, the word used in what Jesus said about the new commandment, is agape. It is God's love for man. It is perfect love, absolutely pure love. It is sacrificial love. It is love that gives and gives and gives and gives and never expects anything in return. Anyone who says they love God must love others as God loves them. And that is taught throughout the Word of God. Look what he says here about something old and something new in verse 7. "Brethren, I write no new commandment unto you, but an old commandment which ye had from the beginning. The old commandment is the word which ye have heard from the beginning. Again, a new commandment I write unto you, which thing is true in him and in you, because the darkness is past, and the true light now shineth." Nothing new. How is this commandment an old thing? Well, look at verses 4 and 5 at what John has already told us. In verses 4 and 5, he said this: "He that saith, I know him, and keepeth not his commandments, is a liar, and the truth is not in him. But whosoever keepeth his word, in him verily is the love of God perfected. Hereby know we that we are in him. So how is the love of God perfected in us, in that we keep his commandments? In verse 7 and 8, love isn't mentioned. But it is that new commandment that John is referring to. Not an old one, but a new one that Jesus had mentioned in John chapter 13, that you love one another. And that's exactly what John is trying to express. It is an old commandment. He said it's been there since the beginning. Well, you can look at that two different ways. When we began this first letter of John to the churches, his first epistle, he said this in chapter 1, verse 1, that which was from the beginning, which we have heard, which we've seen with our eyes, which we've looked upon and our hands have handled of the word of life. So when he talks about something as a beginning, and you had this one from the beginning, is he talking about the very beginning of God's revelation to man, or is he talking about the beginning of Christianity in the fact that Jesus came and we got something from him? And in the context, he's talking about from the beginning. This is old. This is not just since we met Christ and saw him and handled him. No, this is much older than that. This goes all the way back to the beginning. The commandment to love is very old and was in existence long before Jesus walked the earth. When Jesus talked to the Pharisee that came to him and asked him how he might have eternal, how he might obtain eternal life, Jesus told him what to do. You need to keep these commandments. Love thy neighbor as thyself. Love the Lord thy God with all thy heart and all thy soul and all thy might. What Jesus was doing was quoting Old Testament law. In Leviticus 19, we read these words, thou shalt love thy neighbor as thyself. In Deuteronomy 6, we find these words, and shalt love the Lord thy God with all thy heart, with all thy soul, with all thy might. And if we're not careful, we look at this as being strictly a New Testament idea that we love each other as God loved us. It's been there from the beginning. Because to love as God has commanded us to love is what fulfills the law. And Jesus made that very clear. If you can bring yourself to the point where you love completely unselfishly, you love no matter what, you forgive easily, you hold no offenses, every man that crosses your path is important to you, and you prefer others above yourself. If you can ever get there, you are reflecting the heart of God, because God loved us when we were his enemies. So to love that way is to love the way God loves, and if we could ever love that way, we have fulfilled the law. What did the law tell you not to do? Don't covet, don't steal. Don't commit adultery, don't do this, don't do this, don't do this. Well, what is all of that? All of that are things that we do to each other because we don't love each other. And if we'd ever get to the point where we really loved each other, those things fade away and love comes to the forefront and we are like God. Therefore, it fulfills the law. Well, then how is it new? I mean, if it's been there from the beginning, and we read about it in Leviticus and Deuteronomy, then in what sense is it a new commandment? What do we do with that? Well, he said now is something new. The Greek language has two words for new. One is new in time, and the other is new in quality. Let's talk about it in terms that men in here understand. Let's talk about a car. Okay? You are driving a certain brand of car, and it has a few miles on it, you decide to buy another one. So you go back and you buy the same brand of car, just a newer model. Now, is it all that new to you? No, it's new in time. Or you could go buy a car that has never existed before, and this is the first year it's coming off the assembly line, and there's never been anything like it before. Now we're talking new in quality. And the word used here for new is new in quality, something radical, something different from what we had before. But you just said that the law and the command to love was an old commandment. That's right. What Jesus has done is bring to us something new in the way love is emphasized. It is new in its quality. It's new in the way it is to be fulfilled. Jesus took the idea of love and raised it to a new level of emphasis, and he did it in two ways. It's new in the fact of who we love. Love was practiced as an old commandment. However, it was not considered to be an obligation beyond a small group, your family, maybe even your nation, but nothing beyond that. Jesus took love to a different level. To an Orthodox Jew, the sinner was not to be loved, he was to be avoided. To an Orthodox Jew, the Gentile was not to be loved, he was to be scorned. They called them dogs. Well, Jesus came along and changed all that. Jesus extended love to everybody. He changed their view completely. Jesus came and he was the friend of sinners. He touched a leper. An Orthodox Jew would consider anyone who's a leper to be under the curse of God. And Jesus healed them and loved them and ate with them. Jesus talked and listened to women. You didn't do that. Women were not considered very important, especially when it came to spiritual things. And Jesus talked to women because he loved them, because they needed the message that he had for them. He didn't look down on anybody in a society that looked down on almost everybody. He changed the whole view of who was to be loved. With his last words, what did he say? Go ye therefore and teach all nations, baptizing them in the name of the Father and the Son and the Holy Ghost. My goodness, we read that and think, that's right, that's what we need to be doing. You have any idea what a radical comment that was? Jews looked at that and said, we have to go teach Gentiles. You remember Jonah, don't you? Jonah wasn't real excited about going to Nineveh. Their view of Gentiles was bad. And he said, okay, here's what I want you to do. I'm leaving. I want you to go to every nation on the face of the earth and tell them this message. Jesus radically changed the emphasis of who we love. He did something else. He changed how we love. Son of God took upon himself the form of man and died on the cross. And he bore the sins of every man, woman, and child that's ever lived. He became alienated from God the Father to the extent that in great emotional agony, he cried out, my God, why hast thou forsaken me? You see, Jesus didn't just talk about love. He loved. For Jesus, love was not a conversation. For Jesus, love was not, hey, how you doing? Good to see you. Haven't seen you in a while. How's the family? And often we express our love in such weak and shallow terms. Jesus didn't do that. Jesus left glory, took upon himself flesh, allowed himself to be butchered and hung on a cross, bled and died, allowed himself to be separated from the Father, which for him was absolute agony, for one reason, because he loved you and he loved me. Not only who we love was changed, but how we love. He gave every full measure of sacrifice. And in this example, love became a magnificent new thing and a new commandment. Hold your place there in 1 John, would you? And look at Romans chapter 13. Romans chapter 13. And we're going to look at verse 8. Romans 13 and verse 8. Paul is speaking through the leadership and inspiration of the Holy Spirit. He says this, owe no man anything. But, first comment, you owe every man something. Don't owe them anything but this. This you owe, but to love one another. For he that loveth another hath fulfilled the law. For this Thou shalt not commit adultery, thou shalt not kill, thou shalt not steal, thou shalt not bear false witness, thou shalt not covet. And if there be any other commandment, it is briefly comprehended in this saying, namely, thou shalt love thy neighbor as thyself. Love worketh no ill to his neighbor. Therefore, love is the fulfilling of the law. How do we love? We love completely and we love absolutely. To the extent that the love that we express to other people fulfills every command that God has ever asked of us. He said this was in him and in you. Back in 1 John, would you look at that with me? In 1 John chapter 2, verse 8, he makes an interesting statement here. He said again, a new commandment I write unto you, which thing is true in him and in you. So we're talking about a love that God expected to be in us and to be expressed by us. It was in him and it's in you, or it's in us. So how we love is different. He used the word true there in verse 8. It means genuine, authentic. Genuine love is now seen not only in Jesus Christ, but in those that have been made alive in him. And we are to express the same kind of love for others that Jesus expressed for us. And I know you're sitting there thinking, I know you are. I know you're sitting there thinking, okay, fine, we know this. You're kind of beating a dead horse here, Pastor. We know this. We know we're supposed to love. But we don't. And to do right and to do it not is sin. We know we're supposed to love each other. We're aware of these scriptures. We've read them. We quote them quite proudly. But we don't love each other like we should. What was not possible in the Old Testament is now possible. An Old Testament individual didn't have the Holy Spirit living in him, didn't have the example of Jesus Christ and the beautiful words of our New Testament, and so much to tell us how to love and the way we're supposed to love and the actions of love. So what was almost impossible for them is now not only possible for us, but commanded to us. And beyond that, we live in the liberty that we've been set free from sin, and in that liberty we now can love. And they didn't really have the ability to do that. The law does not produce love. Love fulfills the law. Example, why do you do what you do? And sometimes we actually love people grudgingly. You know, we have to love them. Why? Because it's commanded. You know, you fuss about somebody for about 10 minutes and then someone says, but we're supposed to love them. Yes, and I do. Really? Think about it in terms of this, okay? You walk into your child's room in the morning and say, okay, time to get up. School bus is gonna be here real quick. You've gotta get something to eat. Hurry up, eat breakfast, because if you don't, they'll come and arrest me for negligence as a parent. Well, nobody thinks that way. Why do you get your child up and give them? Because you love them. We don't do it because the law. We do it because we have the privilege to love. And that's what Jesus was trying to get across to his people. You've been set free. You couldn't do it before. You had no ability to love before. Now you can. And the liberty you have in Christ gives you that wonderful opportunity. And I'm not asking you to do this to obey law. I'm asking you to do this because if you'll do this, it fulfills the law. You don't love your children because the law makes you love them. There's something old here, and there's something new here. Let's keep going. In verses 8 through 11, we look at the comment he makes, in him and in you. Again, a new commandment I write unto you, which thing is true in him and in you, because the darkness is past and the true light now shineth. He that saith he is in the light and hateth his brother is in darkness even until now. He that loveth his brother abideth in the light, And there is none occasion of stumbling in him, but he that hateth his brother is in darkness and walketh in darkness and knoweth not whither he goeth, because that darkness hath blinded his eyes. The comment is the darkness is passing away. Picture it this way, as a sunrise. As the sun comes up over the horizon, the rays of the sun and the light. Is there overall light? Once the sun's up, you can see, yes. Have the rays of the sun landed everywhere yet? And the answer would be no. It has caught the top of that mountain. It's caught that ridge over there. The valley may still be in shadow. But as the sun continues to rise, more and more light hits more and more of the land. And that's the comment being made. The light is here, but there are some that are still in darkness, even though the light is here. Now, John offers three examples to that. The darkness is not completely gone, nor is the light completely seen by all. Look at the three examples he gives us. One's in verse 9, a profession without love. He that saith he's in the light and hateth his brother is in darkness even until now. Now, is the light here? Yes. Where is he? He's in darkness. The light's here, but he is still in darkness. Now, we wouldn't say hate. See, we don't like to judge ourselves so harshly. He says this guy that doesn't love his brother, he's in bad shape. He hates his brother. In the light and hateth his brother. Would you say that? Most of us would be very reluctant to say that. We might look at someone talking about another individual and say, he's kind of strange. He's a little different. We try to use terminology like that. Very few of us would look at someone and say, you know, sister, so I hate her. I just hate her. Or I hate him. We try to protect ourselves a little bit. We don't want people to think we're quite that crass. So we say other things. You know, there's something wrong with that person. He says hate. We would say there might be people we don't necessarily love, but we would not put them in the category of hate. The Holy Spirit didn't hesitate to say hate. We see our position as a neutral position. We see our position as saying something like, there are many people that I don't know, so how can I love them? I can't love everybody. So we put ourselves in a passive position. Neutral position. We might say something like this. Well, you know, I don't know that I love the garbage man. I don't know that I do. And we like to put ourselves in a neutral spot. And John will have none of it. John has no patience for that thinking. John just comes flat out and says it. You either love or you don't. It is an active thing. John states there's no neutral ground. Love must be active and self-sacrificing, or it is empty and stated in the shocking term, hate. And again, the Holy Spirit reveals our heart and reveals who we are and what we are, even when we're uncomfortable seeing the picture. John is attempting to awaken in us and show in us a radical new love. A love that has no neutral ground. A love that doesn't say, if I don't know you, how can I love you? We can love anyone, everywhere. Love is not an emotion, it is a decision. And I can stand right here and tell you, I love the people in the Philippines, or I love the people in South Korea, or I love the people in Hungary or Romania. And it's a decision. It has nothing to do with emotion. This man is still in darkness because he doesn't love. To profess love for God and not love your brother is to live in darkness. Now again, he's referring to the Gnostics and the claims they would make. Look at the phrase he used, he that saith. Again, it's the Gnostics talking, telling you what they believe and this great knowledge that they have. And Gnostics would claim to be enlightened, but without love, the claim is a lie. 1 Corinthians says this, though I have the gift of prophecy, can preach and understand all mysteries, nothing in the word of God is hidden to me, and all knowledge, and though I have all faith so that I can remove mountains, and have not charity, I am nothing. He gives a second example that love abides in the light. Look at verse 10. He that loveth his brother abideth in the light, and there's none occasion of stumbling in him. None occasion of stumbling can be taken to one of two ways. If you love your brother, then what do? The word of God's very clear about the fact that if you love your brother, you don't do anything to cause him to stumble. So there is no occasion in you for him to stumble. Or you can take it the other way. The man that loves keeps himself in a position where he does not stumble. Now, if you look at what the Word of God teaches about light and wisdom and knowledge, it's very clear. If you walk in the light, more light is given. If you accept the knowledge and wisdom that has been given to you, then more knowledge and wisdom is given. And I believe here he's saying something very, very similar. If you love and you walk in the light as you're supposed to, you'll be led to the point that there's no stumbling in your life. Love is the first commandment. Love is the one Jesus said is the most important one. And to love God and your neighbor as yourself, that's one and two on the list that Jesus gave. So what he's saying is this: if you'll just do that, you will find yourself not being tempted to go do that or that. And stumbling in your life is reduced because you've decided you're going to love the way you're supposed to love. Let's be honest about it. If you're going to love people the way you're supposed to love them, you're going to guard your testimony. You're going to be careful about what you say and who you say it to and where you say it, and you're going to love the way you're supposed to love, and there'll be less stumbling in your life. Our love or our lack of love actually contributes to the amount of darkness or light in our lives. Our love of others protects us from practices that would be detrimental to our testimony. He gives a third example that light is there, but it hasn't come to everybody. Hatred leads to greater darkness. Look at verse 11. But he that hateth his brother is in darkness and walketh in darkness and knoweth not whither he goeth, because that darkness hath blinded his eyes. Lack of love leads to greater darkness. And he tells three things about that. Three consequences of not loving your brother. One, you're in darkness. An awful thought that you're in darkness, that you are in spiritual darkness. How can I be in spiritual darkness? I know the Lord. I've been to the cross. I've accepted Christ as my Savior. I have the Holy Spirit. How could I be in darkness? Because he said you were. If you do not love, then you are in darkness. Think about it. What is God? He's Spirit. He's love. He's light. If you're not going to love the way you're supposed to, you're going to quench the Spirit, you're going to deaden the light, you're going to walk in darkness. And he says that about us. That's the second statement. Not only are you in darkness, you walk in darkness, a continuing action. You continue in darkness. It's not that you're without knowledge of God, but you reject that knowledge. So light is not able to step into your life and change you, change your direction, take you to higher ground, take you to a different level in Christ. You're just stagnant right there because you can't get past that speed bump of loving other people in your life. So you are not just in darkness, you are walking in darkness. And you can't see your way out. I talk to so many young people all the time. They talk about their life and what they're going to do. And you ask them, what are you going to do? What are you going to do when you graduate? What are you going to do then after this or this or this? And more than probably 90% of the time, I'll get a I don't know response. I'm not sure. I'm doing this or I'm doing that. I'm just hoping, waiting, looking. Let me tell you something. The Word of God says that when we don't walk in the light and we don't love like we're supposed to love, the problem is we can't see, we don't know where we're going. Now, why would that be? I want you to think about that with me just for a moment. If you're not loving, then your direction in life, your vision in life, the spiritual goals you have set for yourself are all in limbo because love drives every one of those things. What are you going to do with your life? I'm going to love. What direction are you going? I'm going the direction that puts me in the position where I can love best. Where do you see yourself down the road? I see myself. The vision I have for myself is someone who has sacrificed his life to love others. The problem with young people today, we are so materialistic and so vocationally oriented, we don't realize that it is love that drives your life. It is love that drives your vision. It is love that drives you. We don't look at opportunities to serve and love others. We look at opportunities to somehow serve ourselves. And because of that, we're blinded and we can't see the future. And people make the comment all the time, I'm going to go away for a little while and find myself. I have news for you. You won't like what you find. I'll tell you where real life is. I'll tell you where life is lived to the fullest. Life is lived to the fullest when you lose yourself, not when you find yourself. We often think Christian life is freedom from sin. John wants us to see that the spiritual life is characterized by positive acts of love for others. If all you got from the cross was forgiveness of sin, you need to look up, because what he wants you to do is take that forgiveness of sin and live in the liberty of it and express his love to others. It was in him and it's in you. And it needs to be expressed. He that walketh in darkness, John 12 says, knoweth not whither he goeth. Well, what are you going to do if you really decide to love others? Well, some things that will come to our life as actions that we'll immediately do. One, we're going to make things right with others around us, even if they're the ones in the wrong. When you seek restoration with someone, even though they're the person that has wronged you, do you know what you tell them? You're important to me. You matter to me. I'm not going to take the stand with you. Well, hey, that's just your problem. I love you and I care about you. I don't want anything between us. And I know it may be true in your heart. You know that they're the ones that wronged you, but that doesn't matter. Their relationship's important to you. They are important to you. And you're going to go try to fix it, even if you were the one that was wronged. You will also forgive people. Hear this. You will forgive people before they have an opportunity to ask for your forgiveness. If you're just going to forgive people that ask you for forgiveness, that's going to be a pretty small crowd in your life. Forgive even before they've come to you and ask you for it. Real love does that. I love what Jesus said. Jesus went to the disciples and said to them, here's what I want you to do. I want you to love others as I have loved you. We think about that a minute. Think about his disciples. Peter was brash and impulsive. Thomas was full of disbelief. Judas was treacherous and greedy. Yet Jesus said, here's what I want you to do. I want you to love each other the way I love you. That's all they needed. The only illustration they needed for how they were supposed to love each other was as he loved them. This was hard for John. We read all these beautiful words from John about love and love one another and walk in the light. You realize John wasn't always that way. In Luke 9, we find this. Jesus was preaching and a whole crowd completely rejected Christ. And here's what we find in Luke 9. When his disciples, James and John, saw this, James and John saw this, they said, Lord, wilt thou that we command fire to come down from heaven and consume them, even as Elias did? That's the same guy that just wrote, we need to love each other. And what did he say? They rejected you. You want us to call fire? Number one, how did John figure he could call fire? But his attitude toward those people was, let's just burn them alive. Let's just call down fire and just roast them. But the Holy Spirit got a hold of his heart and changed him. And now he sees men in a whole different way. And now he can love. And now he can make things right with people. And now he's motivated by love and nothing else. Greater love is no man than this, that a man lay down his life for his friends. Let me go above that. That's a man. That's me. That's you. A man laying down his life for his friends. That's the epitome. That's as high as it gets. Jesus was not just man. He was man and he was the God man. And Jesus didn't die for his friends. He died for his enemies. Man can only do so much. Jesus can go a step further. And that is in him is in you. Love on a level you cannot obtain by yourself. Love as a fruit of the Holy Spirit. Love that is lived supernaturally as the Holy Spirit lives through us. And love's going to cost you. It'll be tangible evidence of the presence of God in your life. Love is practical. It's not abstract. It's hands-on. It's not theoretical. Let me read to you a list. The New Testament uses the term one another. Me and you. Her and him. Him and him. One another. One-on-one. Over 20 times. Let me read you some of them. Wash one another's feet. Prefer one another. Be of the same mind one to another. Receive one another. Do not judge one another. Admonish one another. Edify one another. Bear one another's burdens. Confess your faults one to another. Use hospitality one to another. John, 1 John 4. Herein is love made perfect, that we may have boldness in the day of judgment, because as he is, so are we in this world. In him, 1 John 2:8, and in you. We just ought to learn to love one another and realize our vision is blinded. We can't see where we're going, and we're walking in a fog, and we're living in a cloud. Until we learn to love each other and open our cold, self-centered hearts and love the way he loved. Chad found his joy in love for others. I didn't miss one, Mama. Not one. It's not the will of God that any should perish. Jesus hung on the cross, died for you, shed his blood, and could go back to the Father and tell the Father what Chad told his mama. Not one is without an opportunity. Not one is separate from my love. Not one has to be lost. Not one has to live out of fellowship with God. Do you know him? I'm talking about loving, and you're sitting there thinking, I don't even know Christ as my Savior. We need to understand something. The love I'm talking about is the love he had for you, and it's the love he had for me. He just wants us to express it to each other. But if you do not know him, you can come to him right where you are. You can bow your head in the privacy of your own heart. You can ask him to come into your heart and be your Savior right there in the privacy of your own living room and in the privacy of your own heart. Would you do that? You will find that his love has been like it's held back behind a dam. And when you ask him to be your Savior, it'll break and he will flood you with himself like love you've never known. We're going to sing a couple of songs. Our altars are going to be open. Listen, Campus Church, I know it's Sunday morning and I know you're all dressed up. And I know it's a big old auditorium. I'm going to tell you something. Until we learn to love each other, we're blind. Is your heart open to others? Do you love as he told his disciples? As I have loved you, you love each other.
1: And now, a message from the Campus Church Archives.
3: If you don't already know this, my wife is Hispanic. She was born in Honduras, came to the U.S. at the age of 5, grew up in a Spanish church in Brooklyn, New York, really just inundated in the Hispanic culture. So she's bilingual, which also means that when we married, I wasn't bilingual, still not bilingual. At this point, I have learned my foods and how to ask for the bathroom and a couple other things. So the most important items that I need to know in Spanish. But one of the things that I have really adapted to is Hispanic food. Now, I know you're not supposed to talk about food in church, but I'm just going to talk about it for a little bit this evening. Hispanic food has quickly become one of my favorite things to eat. Now, if you don't know, not all Hispanic food is the same. For example, if you order one thing in Honduras, and then you try to order that same thing by name in, let's say, Mexico, you're going to get two very different menus, two very different dishes. Now, my kids are beginning to learn this, but they haven't quite grasped it completely yet. Have you ever been in one of those scenarios where you asked for something and what you received, you quickly realize is not what you were expecting? Or it's not really what you thought you were wanting. I don't know, probably a year, maybe two ago, we took our kids, our family, we went to lunch at a local Mexican restaurant after church. And they immediately begin perusing the kids' menu, and they see something that just lit their eyes. And they said, "Mom, they have enchiladas here." "Yes, they do, honey, but they are quite different. They're not the same as Mom's." "No, they have enchiladas here." "Yes, but they're different from Mom's." "I'm getting enchiladas. It's okay if they're a little bit different. I'm getting enchiladas." I wish you could have seen their face when their plate was delivered. What they were expecting, what they thought was an enchilada from what Mom always makes to what was served at this restaurant were two very different things. Now, just in case you're wondering, basically they looked at their food and said, "Why did they give me a burrito?" See, a Honduran enchilada would be similar in nature to what you would get as a tostado at a Mexican restaurant. Only better, in my biased opinion. But they sat there and they looked at it. They kind of picked at it with their fork and basically ate the beans and rice that came on the side. There was such disappointment and such anticipation of what they thought they wanted. And when they received it, it wasn't anything like what they thought. Now, I think so often we have the tendency to ask the same thing of God in our own lives. We have the tendency to say, "God, this is what I need," and all the while He knows what we really do need. Would you turn with me this evening first to Psalm 106? Psalm 106. Once you've found Psalm 106, you know, hold your finger there, hold your spot, however, and then flip on over to Numbers chapter 11. Numbers chapter 11. We'll begin in Psalm 106, and then we'll go to Psalm 111. And I would encourage you, we're not going to have a lot of these verses on the screen, so open your Bible, open your device, however it works best for you. We'll have several on the screen, but our key text tonight, we're not. As you're turning with me to Psalm 106 and then Numbers 11, where we'll begin, we're going to find in these two passages an instance where Israel thought they knew what they wanted, they thought they knew what they needed, but quickly realized it wasn't everything that they thought it was going to be, and in reality, it wasn't what they wanted after all. In Numbers chapter 11 specifically, the children of Israel are unhappy with God's provision for them. The sustenance that God had been giving them and was desiring something more than what God had provided. So in Numbers chapter 11 and verse number 4, we find the children of Israel having crossed the Red Sea, having received water from God, and now having received the manna from God. And when we get to Numbers 11 verse 4, the scripture says this, "And the mixed multitude was among them fell a-lusting." In other words, they were desirous of something more, desirous of something other than what God had provided. "And the children of Israel also wept again and said, 'Who shall give us flesh to eat? We remember the fish which we did eat in Egypt freely, the cucumbers and the melons and the leeks and the onions and the garlic.'" But listen to what they say. "But now our soul is dried away. There is nothing at all beside this manna before our eyes." Now look down at verse number 18. And God gives some commandments to Moses in verse 18, "And say thou unto the people, sanctify yourselves tomorrow. And ye shall eat flesh," sanctify yourselves against tomorrow. "And ye shall eat flesh. For ye have wept in the ears of the Lord, saying, 'Who shall give us flesh to eat? For it was well with us in Egypt.' Therefore the Lord will give you flesh, and ye shall eat. Ye shall not eat one day, nor 2 days, nor 5 days, nor 10 days, nor 20 days, but even a whole month, until it come out of your nostrils and it be loathsome unto you. Why? Because ye have despised the Lord which is among you and have wept before him, saying, 'Why came we forth out of Egypt?'" What does God do? What does God do? He sends them quail to eat. He sends them quail. Now flip back over to Psalm 106. Psalm 106. And we're going to read what is one of the most sad verses in Scripture, I believe. Psalm 106, verse number 15. And he gave them their request. This is in reference to the provision of the quail, the provision of the meat. He gave them their request. But listen to what he says. But sent leanness unto their soul. He gave them what they wanted, but they soon realized it wasn't really what they needed. You know, previously in Numbers 11, they said that our soul has dried away because we don't have flesh. Now they know what it really is to have leanness of soul. Now they know what it is, what a sad place it is to be, getting what I want, but receiving it at my own detriment. How often do we find ourselves in this same position? We expect and even demand of God what we think is best for us. And rather than being content with what God has already provided, with what God has already given, we want what we want rather than seeking and pursuing after that which God has for us. Paul said it like this in Philippians 2:21. He said, we as people for all seek their own, not the things which are Jesus Christ's. What is the result of this kind of heart attitude? What is the result of an attitude that pursues what I want instead of what God has for me? Learning to be content with where God has put me. Learning to be content with what God has given me. According to Psalm 106, verse number 15, the result of that type of attitude, the result of that type of demand, that lustful desire, that longing for something other than what God has given us, the result, Scripture says, is leanness of soul. So then my question for us this evening is, how can you and I individually prevent the leanness of our souls? As we walk through Psalm 106, we're going to answer that question in a message I've entitled, Preventing Leanness. Preventing Leanness. We find Israel in the desert, in the wilderness, in Numbers chapter 11. And again, Psalm 106 is recording much of that wilderness journey. How can we prevent this leanness of our own soul? How can we keep from getting to the point that Israel was over and over and over again, to the point where God gives them what they get, but at the expense of leanness of their own soul? How do we prevent it? Number one, what we heard in the song, we develop a habit of praise. We develop a habit of praise. If you look at Psalm 106, you're going to notice that this particular psalm bookends with praise to the Lord. Look at verse number 1. Psalm 106, verse 1. Praise ye the Lord. This is the word hallelujah in Hebrew. It's a singular word, hallelujah, simply meaning praise the Lord. It was a cry. It was a shout of joy. Praise the Lord. And he says, oh, give thanks unto the Lord. Why? For he is good, for his mercy endureth forever. Then look at verse number 48, the very last verse in this psalm. Blessed be the Lord God of Israel from everlasting to everlasting. Let all the people say, amen. That means just pause. Let them all say, amen. And then what does he end it with? Hallelujah. Praise ye the Lord. And then throughout this psalm, we see the call to praise, the call to rejoice, the call to glory in God repeated over and over again. In verse number 3, the scripture says, who can utter the mighty acts of the Lord? Who can show forth all his praise? Verse 5, that I may see the good of thy chosen, that I may rejoice in the gladness of thy nation, that I may glory with thine inheritance. Verse 12, then believed they his words. They sang his praise. Verse 47, save us, O Lord our God, and gather us from among the heathen to give thanks unto thy holy name and to triumph in thy praise. Every single word that we see here in praise in these verses, other than verse 1 and verse 48, is different. It's not hallelujah. It's not praise the Lord. This is literally the act of singing praise to God, or the act of giving thanksgiving to God. This is what we're being called to do. This is what the psalm begins with. Praise the Lord. And then it goes through, hallelujah, praise the Lord. Now let's praise him. Let's sing his praises. Let's show our gratitude towards him. You see, praise originates from a heart of gratitude. And this is not the heart that Israel had here in Numbers chapter 11. It wasn't a heart of gratitude, it was a heart of selfishness, a heart of pride, a heart of

be grateful? Is that a reason to be thankful? Good, the word good simply means he's deserving of esteem and respect. Because of who he is, he deserves nothing less than our respect, than our esteem. Notice the words he is are italicized in that particular passage. Meaning they're added for readability. So what the psalmist is saying is that God embodies everything that is good. In other words, God equals good. When God is there, it is good. It is the essence of good. It is the epitome of good. There is nothing that is better than him. He is good. So if God is good, what makes us think that what he gives us is going to be less than good? If God's good, what is it that makes us think that we know better what we need and that God is going to give us something less than what is good? The psalmist is saying, listen, if we're going to prevent the leanness of our soul, we need to choose to praise him and thank him for his goodness and for his mercy. And what makes God so good? Well, not only is it that's who he is, but again, look at the verse. He is good, colon, why, for his mercy endureth forever. His mercy endureth forever. The word mercy here is the Hebrew word chesed. Chesed. What is that? It is God's loyal, faithful, unfailing love. That is what part of what makes him so good. Throughout the Psalms, we're reminded of this mercy. We're reminded of this loyal, faithful, unfailing love. Psalm 100, verse number 5. For the Lord is good, his mercy is everlasting. Psalm 107, verse 1. Oh, give thanks unto the Lord. Why? For he is good, his mercy endureth forever. Psalm 118, verse number 1. Oh, give thanks unto the Lord, for he is good, because his mercy endureth forever. Psalm 136, verse 1. Oh, give thanks unto the Lord, for he is good, for his mercy endureth forever. The psalmist David said it like this in Psalm 23, verse 6. Surely, truly, verily, yes. What does it say? Goodness and mercy shall follow me all the days of my life. Psalm 107, verse number 15 is where we need to find ourselves. Oh, that men would praise the Lord for his goodness and for his wonderful works to the children of men. If we want to prevent leanness of soul in our own hearts, we need to begin by developing an attitude of praise. That attitude of praise begins with choosing gratitude, thanking God for the goodness that he's poured out in our lives, for who he is. Do you realize that when the disciples asked Jesus, Lord, teach us to pray? And he said, when you pray, you should pray like this. Our Father which art in heaven, hallowed be thy name. Do you know what the prayer begins with? It begins by lifting up the name of God. Praising him for who he is long before we get down to, okay, now Lord, give us this day our daily bread. If we're going to develop an attitude of praise, it begins by choosing gratitude. Thanking God for his goodness. Thanking God for his unfailing, loyal, faithful love that he shows to us every single day, but also thanking him for the work that he's doing in our lives. Not only that he is doing, but the work that he has done, the work that he will do, and I'm telling you, the work that we don't even realize that he has done or is doing, we can begin to be thankful for it now. Look at verse number 2. Who can utter the mighty acts of the Lord? Who can show forth all his praise? Blessed are they that keep judgment, and he that doeth righteousness at all times. Remember me, O Lord, with the favor that thou bearest unto thy people, and visit me with thy salvation, that I may see the good of thy chosen, that I may rejoice in the gladness of thy nation, that I may glory with thine inheritance. See, in this psalm in particular, Israel is being reminded of the many righteous acts that God has done on their behalf. Just in this psalm, they're being reminded of their deliverance from Egypt to begin with. Then reminding them of how God delivered them through the crossing, a parting of the Red Sea, and them crossing on dry ground. And then they're reminded of the work that God did by defeating the armies of Pharaoh.